There are only three artists to ever chart in the top 40 Billboard Hot 100 in four consecutive decades. Those artists are Michael Jackson, Madonna, and this guy.

0: That's Weird Al with Fat, White, and Nerdy. I think I'm a clone now, and eat it. And yes, you heard that right. Weird Al, Michael Jackson, and Madonna are the only three artists to chart in the top 40 Billboard Hot 100 in four consecutive decades. Al, I can hear you saying it. How? How is this possible? Well, it's because Weird Al has made a career out of writing very clever, funny, and popular parody music. It's the kind of cross-generational staying power that very few artists have. Now, since 1979, Weird Al has released 14 studio albums. He's won 5 Grammys. He's toured the world and played iconic venues like Madison Square Garden and Carnegie Hall. You can even buy a Weird Al chia pet. If that's not a mark of success, I don't know what is. And after nearly 50 years in the industry, he does not seem to be slowing down. Right now, Weird Al is touring his massive multimedia comedy rock show across North America. It's called the Bigger and Weirder Tour. He's bringing the show to a handful of Canadian cities, including Montreal, for the Just for Laughs Festival on July the 25th. Now, a little while ago, Q guest host Ali Hassan caught up with the pop culture icon Weird Al. They talked about why his music seems to speak to so many generations of people, how Al actually considers himself a pretty shy person, despite the confidence he presents to the world, and why he thinks AI is, quote, mostly evil. Here's their conversation.
1: Hi, Al.
2: Hey, how are you? Just
1: so we set up for the audience what kind of a machine you are, I want to let people know that you just did this North American tour last year, 75 shows. You were on the road for 6 months. What's motivating the decision where you go, I know we were just out there on this gigantic tour, but I want to get back out there?
2: Well, we did 75 shows last year, about a 3-month tour. And at the end of 3 months, normally I'm done for a while. I'm like, oh, thank goodness, that was great, but I'm glad to be home. And at the end of the tour, I was kind of like, no, I want to do more. And I'm with the expanded band, and it's such a family on the road, and we're having such a good time. And the shows were all selling out, so it's like, why should we stop? Let's do some more of these things.
1: That's nice. And I have read that, you know, that touring part and that performing part is what you really love most about your whole life. And I read that you don't really enjoy the writing and recording process as much. What do you find challenging about those aspects of your life?
2: Well, it's not that I don't enjoy it. Recording is actually pretty fun. I mean, I don't mind spending 10, 12 hours a day in the studio. I get very focused. I'm very detail oriented. Writing is harder for me just because I really have to kind of really focus on it. My wife says that I look like a zombie walking around the house because I'm so in my own head. Mm-hmm. When I'm writing, I guess I'm probably a little hard to be around, but performance is just the joy. It's just like, you know, I'm not doing anything creative per se. I'm just, you know, on stage acting like a maniac, and people are loving it, and it's 100% a good time. So that never gets old.
1: Sure. Jerry Seinfeld famously talked about joke writing as being drudgery. And part of you has to enjoy drudgery because it's such a big part of, you know, getting you to the place where you want to be eventually, which is on stage and performing. Can I ask you what song is your favorite to perform right now?
2: I've been saying Yoda because that's the last song of the show, and that means the show's almost over.
1: That goes against everything we've just been talking about. You love performing, and then you
2: leave. I do. But after 2+ hours, I'm tired.
1: Of course. Yeah, I know. 2+ hours, that's no joke. And, you know, the audiences, I've been watching some of these clips. I've been reading about this very eclectic audience. It's almost like a wrestling event where you have kids, you have people in their 20s, right up until people in their 60s, from all walks of life. And I don't know what binds, besides their love for you and your music, what binds all these people together? What is the common thing about all these people?
2: they're just fans of comedy and music, and it boggles my mind how multi-generational the fan base is. I mean, you pinpointed it. I mean, you look out into the audience and it's every demographic imaginable. And, you know, when I started out in the 80s, I think my core audience was mostly like teenage boys. But over the years, those boys grew up and had their own families. And now they're bringing their kids and in some cases, their grandchildren to the shows. So it's amazing. And everybody's enjoying the show on a different level. Like, you know, the people that were into me in the 80s, you know, they love the old.

0: you interact with your fans all the time, and people share all these stories with you, personal stuff at the end, and I think that brings you a lot of joy and fulfillment as well. Can you share a story that sticks out to you that a fan is?
1: Oh gosh, I mean, there's so many. I mean, I love meeting the fans, and you know, sometimes after a long show, I like sign autographs for like 2 hours after that. So it wears me down. But I mean, what keeps me awake is just hearing these stories from people, and I mean, some of them are really heart wrenching. I mean, you know, I sometimes think, oh, I'm just doing this silly music, and like, what good is it? And people tell me how it like got them out of depression, how it helped them like when they're going through chemo. Some people telling me that like my music stopped them from killing themselves. I mean, it's like really severe things, you know, that I hear, and it's you know, sometimes, you know, I'm practically sobbing at these stories because, you know, it really affects me to hear how much in my own small way I have affected their lives.
0: It's very beautiful. I'll just share one thing with our audience. There's a New York Times Magazine article. I think it was Sam Sherman was the name of the author.
1: Sam Anderson, maybe?
0: Sam Anderson. I apologize. Yeah, Sam Anderson wrote this beautiful piece that almost had me in tears. Just that article about what it meant to be part of a show. He went a little bit begrudgingly. He was like, no, Weird Al music is something was a very private experience for me. Headphones, personal, chuckling to myself. He's like, what happens at a concert? And he talked about it being almost like a religious experience. It's so beautiful. It's such an amazing thing. Yeah. And he also shared, you know, how giving you are at the end of your show. And I think that's amazing. And, you know, just speaking about comedy, sometimes when you have to explain a joke to somebody, it really ruins the magic. And the same way, I was like, oh, man, learning about Weird Al. Well, I've appreciated you so much musically. Learning about may take out the magic here. And that happens to not be the case at all. It is so interesting to read about your life. There's so many contradictions in Weird Al. You know, right from the beginning, you know, you had a sheltered life. You know, you're a self-professed nerd, but you were also the valedictorian of your high school.
1: Yeah.
0: You got this architectural degree. You had a degree in architecture, and then you went directly to work in a mailroom. Right? I mean, there's all these things like that. Yep. It is so very interesting. And I wanted to ask about these mailroom days. You've told this story before about how you were pretty unconvinced that you would find success, but I'm hoping you'll tell this story of the day in the mailroom where you were working there and something happened that changed your mind, if you can share that.
1: Yeah. So right out of college, I had a degree in architecture, which I decided about my junior year in college, I was never actually going to use, but I figured, well, I should probably graduate and get the degree anyway. But then I went right to work at a mailroom for Westwood One, which was a radio syndication company. In fact, they syndicated the Dr. Demento show, which is where I got my my break. And I worked there for a couple of years working in the mailroom. And all this time, I was trying to solicit a record deal, which I finally got. And I signed this like draconian deal in 1982, I guess it was. But they didn't give me like a big stack of money and say, oh, congratulations, you're a rock star. They just like, you know, say, well, we'll see if you sell any albums. So I'm still working for close to minimum wage in the mailroom all this time while I've got a record out. And one morning when I went to the post office to pick up the bag of mail, which I, not that part of my job description, and sticking out of the bag was the new Billboard magazine. And I opened it up and thumbed through it and went to the Hot 100 chart. And I found my new single was on the Hot 100. And that was the moment I thought, oh, maybe I should give notice at work. Maybe I should try this Weird Al thing full time now.
0: Yeah, that'll do it, being in the radio. And I remember you said that you used to do deliveries as a mailroom guy too, and you used to do deliveries to your future record company. And then one day they have a little party for you, and people are like, isn't that the delivery guy? What's he doing at this party? What's he doing here? I love that. That's just so fantastic. Was there a turning point where you went from sort of making music in anonymity to everybody knowing who you were? Was there a point where you remember that turning?
1: Yeah, it was Edith.

0: I mean, it was literal overnight fame because MTV had that kind of power at the time. This would have been like, you know, 1984. And people, you know, if you remember that era, I mean, people of my age group were obsessed with MTV. I mean, it was like video wallpaper. You had it on your TV all the time. And if something was in hot rotation, that meant it got played 7-8 times a day. So if you went into hot rotation, which Eat It did, people knew that song. Like, and, you know, I went really overnight from being like a guy that, you know, nobody knew essentially to like, oh, there's the Eat It guy. People were staring at me in public and pointing at me and like, wow, this is different. I haven't had this before in my life.
1: Staring and pointing, living the life. Yeah. I would have never thought, you know, you were a shy kid. Because of the way those videos portrayed you or you portrayed yourself in the videos. But reading about you, you find out that you were a shy kid playing the accordion. And how do you go from that to, you know, arenas and videos and putting yourself out there? Is it like a persona that you would put on, or was it just gradually becoming less and less shy?
0: A little bit of all of the above. I mean, I still essentially consider myself a fairly shy person. I mean, obviously there's a side of me that can go out on an arena stage and be crazy for 2 hours. But, you know, in social situations, I'm not super outgoing. I don't light up a room when I go into a party. You know, I keep to myself a lot. I'm essentially a fairly quiet person. Having said that, over the course of my life, I've learned to turn it on when I need to, and match other people's energy and things like that. And I definitely have the side of me that can really act like a lunatic if the situation demands it. So, it's not, you know, being this outgoing and gregarious and wacky isn't something that's a 24-hour-a-day thing. It's something that I save for, you know, proper moments. I still kind of am that shy kid inside.
2: I'm Gurbi Bailey. In for Tom Power, you're in the middle of guest host Ali Hassan's conversation with the pop culture icon, Weird Al Yankovic. Now, Weird Al's been making parodies of popular music since the 80s. And in 2026, he's still on the road. He's selling out huge arenas and touring the world. Now, throughout his whole career, Weird Al has always gotten permission from an artist to parody their music. Huge artists have happily obliged, people like Kurt Cobain, Michael Jackson, and Madonna, just to name a few. But in the next bit, Ali Hassan wanted to know about the one artist that got away.
0: Yeah, Prince has always been the one that never wanted me to do anything with his music. And it's not that he didn't have a good sense of humor. He just was very, very, very protective of his work. And he just didn't like the whole concept of parodies and just didn't want anybody messing with his music.
1: Was it a thing where you had the songs fully ready and then you'd go and ask for permission? Or did you have some start of it and you're like, this has got potential. Let me get the permission before I go too far into this process?
0: A couple times we had the whole song, but after the first two turndowns, then we just started pitching ideas like, well, how about this one? Well,

0: huge beyond imagination. And he said yes to this silly little parody. And as soon as Michael Jackson said okay, then everybody else was like, oh, well, Michael Jackson says it's okay. I guess it's okay.
1: Have some more yogurt. Have some more Spam. It doesn't matter if it's fresh or canned. Just eat it. Eat it.
2: I wanted to ask you this. You've seen this music career, this music industry change so much over time. You know, you've mentioned the top 100, the Hot 100, pardon me, and there are probably people in the music industry right now who don't know what that is. I mean, things have changed so much over, or you know, since the 80s. Do you think making a career in musical parody would is still a viable thing?
0: I don't know. I've talked a lot about the monoculture because, you know, we don't quite have that anymore. That's one of the reasons I was able to thrive in the 80s and 90s so much, is because everybody knew what I was making fun of, because everybody knew what was on MTV. The radio playlists were, you know, more conducive to you know, showcasing the superstars and the biggest hits. And now everybody's into their micro niches and their subgenres and things they like to listen to, which is great, but it's a little bit harder to determine songs that everybody knows, because I don't know that that exists quite as much as it did a few decades ago. So that's been a problem for me.
2: It's like a television, you know, in an office, you had this water cooler talk, but you could have eight people around a quote unquote water cooler and no one's watched the same TV show.
0: Right. Right.
2: Like, what do we have in common here? What am I supposed to do? You said that your last album, Mandatory Fun, which I can't believe it was 12 years ago.
0: Yeah.
2: Was or will likely be your last. On behalf of your fans, I should start by saying, how dare you? but no, obviously, fair enough. I mean, you've made a lot of great records and you know, raked in the awards on these. But why does that album feel like the right place to end off as far as album releases go?
0: It was the last album on my record contract. When I signed my record contract in 1982, it was for 10 albums. And that does not at all mean that my record label thought I was going to be making 10 albums with them. That it was just a draconian thing where it's like, well, on the extremely off chance that you're successful, we've got you for 10 albums, one of those kind of deals. And as it turns out, I was pretty successful, and they renegotiated my contract twice, and then it became a 14-album contract. Mm-hmm. So in just 32 short years, I was able to fulfill my contractual obligations, and Mandatory Fun was the last album on that contract. And I just didn't want to re-sign with anybody. I just wanted to, you know, put out music when I felt like it and not be tied to the album format. Because another thing is, like, you know, a lot of my songs are semi-topical, and it was always a real puzzle for me to put out albums when, you know, I want everything to be, you know, of the moment and feel current and contemporary. Sure, but sure. Like, you know, if I come up with a great idea, it's like, okay, now I need 11 more songs so I can put out the album, you know?

0: I have to say, I haven't been super prolific in terms of releasing new songs in the last 12 years. But I have to say, I do enjoy the freedom and the absence of pressure that I felt while I was under contract.
1: I never considered that mandatory fun could be could be a negative thing, but it feels like I'm obliged contractually to have this fun. I thought it was about us.
0: Yeah,
1: you must have fun, fans. It was almost about you yourself.
0: Yeah, the title has many different meanings.
1: Oh my God, I never even considered that until this moment. I wanted to ask you about the part that you don't, the parts that's not as exciting is the writing of the music, and now with AI. And by the way, the weirdest thing is when you type in Weird Al, it looks like it says Weird AI. Weird Al looks like Weird AI. I keep seeing that. I'm like, I get get the hell out of my mind here. Why am I? But is that something, what are your feelings on that? Because you didn't particularly enjoy, as a detail-oriented guy, it was a lot of work to do the writing. But do you feel like protective of that process? Would you ever use a ChatGPT or whatever?

0: some sort of AI bot to be like, okay, help me through the chorus of this or anything. I mean, I think I know your answer, Al, but I, you know, I ask
1: it. No, it's, no, I would not do that. It's not a useful tool for me. AI is not good with humor for one thing. I've seen parody songs written by AI, and they are about on the level of the kind of mail I would get in the 80s from 12-year-old boys saying, here, I got an idea for you.
0: Sure.
1: So it's not like horrible, but it's not good.
0: Yeah.
1: You know?
0: Yeah.
1: And I just don't like the whole idea of AI. I don't think that AI is 100% evil, but I think it's mostly evil.
0: Yeah.
1: So I really kind of want to distance myself from that. I don't want to have really anything to do with it.
0: Great to hear. Exact answer I was hoping to hear. And if you had said the opposite, I would have been, a little part of me would have broke inside. on the note of, you know, you're saying you haven't been as prolific about the writing, which doesn't, you know, change anything as far as you're performing and people coming out to see you. But is there a pop song lately that you've heard in the last year or two where you say, yes, I can work with this, or even a kernel of an idea has formed where you're like, I think I should do something with this?
1: Yeah, I hate to say this, but my antenna has been kind of down for quite some time. I'm not really focused on the Billboard charts or looking at what's the next big thing right now. Right now, I'm just focused on the tour. Beyond that, I'm focused on various TV and film projects. We've got a Broadway jukebox musical, which is in pre-production. So I'm just trying to, you know, I'm certainly not shying away from music, but I'm just trying to, at this point in my life, just try other things I haven't done yet and just see what else I can have fun with.
0: Sounds like you've got some great irons in a roaring fire of creativity, even without that that writing process. And I'm so happy to have been able to do this deep dive on you, Al, and been able to talk to you about this. I'm so happy you continue to do what you do. Thank you so much.
1: Well, this is a pleasure. Thank you so much.
2: That was Q guest host Ali Hassan's conversation with Weird Al Yankovic. Weird Al is currently touring his bigger and weirder tour across North America, along with a few Canadian dates. You can see Weird Al perform for free at this year's Just for Laughs Festival in Montreal on July 25th. For tickets for his other dates, go to weirdal.com.

0: It's the Toronto artist Amelia Maxwell with a song called Julie here on Q. You know when you watch a movie, or maybe you hear a song, and you immediately know who made it? Because that artist just has this undeniable signature style that they put into all of their work. Well, that's how I feel about the director Clement Virgo. I would know a Clement Virgo film from a mile away. I'm talking about films like Rude, Lie With Me, and his last one, Brother, which won 12 Canadian Screen Awards. Clement's also directed some major TV series like The Wire and Billions and The L Word. And you might have also watched the miniseries The Book of Negroes on CBC. And now, for his latest film, he's turned the true story of a teenage girl who escapes the antebellum South for Canada into a dark and timeless fairy tale. The film, it's called Steal Away, and it's based on a historical nonfiction book by Canadian author Carolyn Smarts Frost. But for this retelling, Clement Virgo leans into Afrofuturism, which is a blend of science fiction and history and fantasy rooted in Black culture and aesthetics. The movie is set in an unclear time period and focuses on the intense relationship between a sheltered white teenage girl named Fanny and a young Black refugee named Cecile, who's taken in by Fanny's wealthy family. Women are at the center of everything in this film. Clement Virgo stopped by the Q studio earlier this week to talk about the film, and we got into why he wanted to challenge himself to tap into his feminine energy to tell this story. Hello, and how are you?
1: Good. It's been a minute. I feel like it's been a minute, Garvey. Yeah.
0: It's good nice. To see you. It's nice to reconnect.
1: Yes, I think you know we were just talking. I think I met you back in the day in the 90s. I think 93 or 94.
0: Oh my goodness, we were both 3 years old.
1: Yes, I think you were dancer, painter.
0: I was doing all kinds of stuff. You're just going to expose me just like that, right off the top.
1: Well, you know,
0: I like it.
1: But this is great.
0: I'm excited about talking about this film. First of all, congratulations.
1: Thank you so much. Thank you.
0: How are you feeling now that, you know, people are seeing it? It's out in the world.
1: The truth, I feel, you know, I feel vulnerable. I mean, every film that you make, you feel like, okay, you expose a bit of yourself. And this film was very different from my last film. And so it's out in the world. It opened on Friday against the Odyssey. So it's me battling out with Christopher Nolan. But yeah, you know, it's out in the world, and as a filmmaker making these films, each one is a miracle, and you know, it's always very exposing and very vulnerable.
0: I find it interesting that someone with as prolific a career as yours and having done so many things that you feel vulnerable. I find that really interesting. It's so interesting to me. Can we talk about the story?
1: Sure.
0: At the center of this film, we will talk about your vulnerability. Okay. I want to talk about the story at the center of this film. It's based on, like I said, the Carolyn Smarts Frost nonfiction book, Steal Away Home, which is about a teenage girl. She escapes to Canada from the antebellum South. So you get this book. You read the story.
1: Right.
0: What struck you about the story when you first read it?
1: Well, it's a fascinating story. It's about this young white woman, Fanny, who is gifted this young Black woman, Cecile, as a slave. Mm-hmm. I was very sort of curious about that relationship. But you know, about 10 years ago, I made a series for the CBC actually, called The Book of Negroes.
0: Of course,
1: a book by Lawrence Hill, and it sort of treads on similar territory. And I, you know, but I didn't want to go back to that territory. I didn't want to go back to that history. So I wanted to find a language and to find a new way to kind of tell that story. And so, you know, creating this genre piece in some ways, a film that kind of, it's a bit of a mashup, it's a bit of a play with kind of dark fairy tale elements and Afrofuturistic elements to kind of tell a kind of thriller, horror, psychological drama of these two young women infatuated with each other.
0: we need to talk a little bit deeper about all of that. But I also want to ask you about your wife, Tamara, mm-hmm. Tamara Faithberger, who helped you write this screenplay.
1: Yeah.
0: What was it like I just want to know what that sort of dynamic ends up being. Like, how did it all play out? Uh-huh. Were you working from home? Did you just sit over the film script together? How did it work?
1: Well, I mean, first of all, it's not my first collaboration with Tamara. Back in the day, she wrote her first novel, a book called Lie With Me.
0: Yes.
1: And we were just going out at the time, and she showed me. She showed me her first novel, and I read it and loved it, and we collaborated. Well, she basically wrote the screenplay for Lie With Me. And after I read this book, Steal Away Home, I'm a middle-aged man, and Tamara writes these great novels about young women, and so it felt natural for me to just ask her to take a look at the story and to kind of see if there's if she would be interested in working and kind of collaborating with me on the screenplay.
0: Mm-hmm.
1: Yeah, so it was fun. It was easy.
0: Beautiful. The story centers around this relationship between these two girls. So we have the sheltered teenager in Fanny, and then we have the refugee, Cecile, a Black woman who's taken in by Fanny's wealthy family. The time period, it's unclear.
1: Yes.
0: And the world these two girls exist in, it feels like it's Alice through the Looking Glass. Like, yes. It's a magical sort of surreal world. And I read that you were taken with Afrofuturism to tell this story. What makes Afrofuturism the right vehicle for you? What was it about it that clicked to you that, oh yeah, this is a great vehicle for this story?
1: Well, it's part of it is for me is this idea of Black people in the future and how that connects to the past. Mm-hmm. And because the original novel took place in the past, and it's about these two young women from Kentucky, and this idea that for me the past rhyming, and we see that playing out today. Mm-hmm. Without giving away spoilers, there's a scene in the film where at the end where we get a sense of the future of Cecile. Mm-hmm. Going on this journey into the future, and I wanted it to connect to the past. So this idea of to kind of reconcile our kind of diasporic history, mm-hmm. and the survival and the struggle, and the sense of resilience that African peoples face. I wanted to kind of cloak it in a kind of futuristic pseudo sci-fi elements, and to kind of say, yes, that's, even though there was a transatlantic slave trade and the struggles that Black folks in the diaspora have endured, that we're here in the present and we'll be here in the future.
0: That's right. And there's magic in it.
1: Yes.
0: There's magic in it, and there's magic that lives kind of within us. And I think you pulled that part of it out as well.
1: Yeah, I think magic is a good word. I mean, I've been asked about those elements, this kind of fairy tales, Afrofuturist element. I mean, I was born in Jamaica, and so the idea of magic and reality operating on the same plane is not unusual for me. And I've always kind of played with that in with my films to try to reconcile that, mm-hmm. to kind of say, magic and reality coexist. And some folks might not react to that, but I love it. I love the idea of that.
0: Mm-hmm.
1: And you see it in certain cinemas. You see it, in African cinema. You see it in, Latin American cinema. You see a lot of that kind of sense of magic and reality coexisting on the same plane.
0: I'm Garvey Bailey. You're listening to Q, and you're in the middle of my conversation with director and filmmaker Clement Virgo. We've been talking about Clement's latest film, which just hit theaters last week. It's called Steal Away, and it takes the real-life story of a Black girl who escapes the antebellum South and turns it into a dark and timeless fairy tale. Clement was just talking about using Afrofuturism to tell this story and how mixing magic with reality was something he was used to growing up as a Jamaican kid. But something he wasn't as familiar with was leaning into feminine energy and telling stories about girls, especially since his last film, Brother, was about two boys growing up in Toronto in the 90s, and it dealt with masculinity and identity. So I asked him what it felt like having to lean into his feminine side to create this new film.
1: I wanted to kind of just see if I could do it as a filmmaker, just kind of soften up mm-hmm. and have this experience and just have a different lens on how I see, mm-hmm. you know, and I wanted to make sure I had a lot of collaborators that were women around me, you know. So I had a DP. A DP is the person, the cinematographer. She's from Sweden, Sophie Vinquist. I wanted to make sure I had that. Of course, the costume and hair. I wanted to also female. The production designer was a female. So I really wanted to surround myself with strong women. And of course, Tamara was also there. Surround myself with strong women that would help me to tell the story. Mm-hmm. And to kind of push myself a little bit as an artist, you know, and just have them challenge me on some of my perspective.
0: Did you feel yourself changing through the process? Did you feel a shift?
1: I felt a kind of surrender, you know. I felt a kind of like letting go, a sense of don't hold on so tight, you know, to your perspective, what you think is real as a filmmaker. Allow the kind of uncertainty of being on set and not being sure what's going to happen play out, mm-hmm. And have a different kind of, you know, as a director, you're always trying to solve problems. So like you have to, there's a problem that you need to solve. But sometimes you just have to feel it as opposed to trying to solve it, you know?
0: Yes. That's a very woman thing to do. That's what we do. I'm just telling you, you learned something that day. Adding spoilers to the mix, there is a choice you made in the film that I thought that was really interesting. Okay. At the end of the film, mm-hmm. you include these historical photos.
1: Yes.
0: Can you explain a little bit about those photos and why you wanted to include them?
1: Yeah, the photos are of young children in servitude, you know, and there's a history of
0: and they're real photos.
1: They're archival photos of real children who worked on plantations and who were born into servitude. And so I wanted to, even though the film is a bit of a is kind of constructed as a fantasy, I wanted the last imagery to remind the audience that this is real, that this history is real, mm-hmm. you know? So that's why I have them at the end.
0: I think it's really cool that, again, it talks to the past, speaking to the present, speaking to the future.
1: Yeah.
0: The way that ripples out is very
1: cool. Do you feel
0: cool.
1: like we're living in the past now?
0: Yeah. Yeah. I think every day that I open the news, I have to think about that. I have to think about where we're going. Mm-hmm. Because to me, I'm frightened by it.
1: Yes.
0: You know, and I think about ways to not live my life in fear. Do you think about it?
1: Well, yeah, you know, I think,
0: Obviously I do,
1: you know, and also that sense of fragility, you know, maybe it's post COVID, You know, there's a sense that...
0: Maybe it's just being Jamaican. We just think that way. Yeah. It's just like, when's the next terrible thing going to happen? What am I going to do about it? Let's keep it moving.
1: That sense that, you know, just like little things, you know, this is not a spoiler. You mentioned that Cecile is a refugee, mm-hmm. you know. The sense of people moving across borders is not new. You know, that's throughout history and throughout time. Refugees seeking asylum.
0: Yeah.
1: You know. I mean, it's very biblical. I mean, I think it's one of the first sort of.
0: Well, wasn't Jesus the first?
1: Right.
0: Mary and Joseph going through asking.
1: Right.
0: Can I lie here or?
1: Yes. Yeah. Can you know? Is there space in the inn? You know. And so, that's not new. You know, the sense of sort of othering mm-hmm. your neighbor, you know, is not new.
0: Yeah.
1: And so, you know, the language that, you know, is used currently, you know, I wanted it to echo all of that history mm-hmm. Without being didactic.
0: Yeah.
1: With, you know, trying to create a story that was, you know, tense and suspenseful, but also make you think, like I say, just have you kind of lean in and kind of trying to puzzle out this film.
0: You had your son on set this film. You laugh. Mm-hmm.
1: Yes, we did.
0: What was it like working with him? And did he unlock anything new for you in having him there?
1: Yeah, it was great to share that experience with them, you know, with him and Tamara. It's not only my son, it's our son.
0: That's right. What's his name?
1: His name is Wolf.
0: Wolf, right.
1: His name is Wolf and he's in Ottawa right now. But yeah, it was a wonderful experience to kind of say, you know, this is what your father does. Mm-hmm. And he was a production aide, you know, he was a production assistant. So was that, you know, what that meant is that whatever anyone needs, a coffee, he was a gopher, you know, but he also wrangled the actors. And so it was a wonderful experience to be in Belgium because we shot the film in Belgium, mm-hmm. to have our son as part of the experience. And, you know, I was happy that we could share that time together.
0: Mm-hmm. Did you find yourself, sometimes when I have my daughter around me when I'm working, I find myself looking at myself a little bit closer, like in examining how I'm interacting with people and examining who I am. Like,
1: absolutely.
0: Did you find that was happening?
1: Yes, I was much more self-aware. I was much more self-aware of how I interacted. Because, you know, as a director, you are the leader of the set.
0: Mm-hmm.
1: You set the tone for the set. And so I was very conscious of, making sure I set a good example, you know, and there's a lot of pressure and there's lots of stress that comes up every day. And so he was very intimate with those sort of stresses. So I was very conscious of making sure that to show him that you could be calm under pressure.
0: Yes. Yes. Always teaching.
1: Yes.
0: I heard that there was a story about him helping to pick out a song. Or like something really tangible.
1: Yeah. You know, there's a scene, there's a dance sequence in the movie that I needed a song for. And I don't know, I'm not hip to all the kids' music these days.
0: Could you stop aging us right now, please?
1: So I just felt like appropriate to ask my, you know, 19-year-old son, which song would be a cool, song to use. And so, yeah, he sort of helped pick out the song, which was great.
0: That's great. Speaking of the music, I mean, throwing Jesse Norman in there at that was a stroke of genius. What an evocative voice.
2: Mom!

0: Yeah, there's certain voices that instantly make you feel better.
1: Oh, man.
0: And Jesse Norman is one of them.
1: Yeah.
0: You know, my last film was Nina Simone.
1: Yes.
0: I just like the sound of a soulful black female voice in the film.
1: I'm here for you whenever you need me. You've been making TV and films for a long time. And one thing that I can say about you and the films that you make is that there is a very specific Clement Virgo DNA that a little while ago I was talking about Duke Ellington and his he had this push to always have whatever he was doing, whether it was working with an orchestra or as a soloist or a small ensemble, doesn't matter what it was, it had to feel like Duke Ellington. Everyone had to know that was, right. I feel like that there's this thing.
0: Hold on. Did you just compare me and Duke Ellington?
1: Well,
0: is that what you just did?
1: Kind of.
0: the best, the most, the, you know, the goat of jazz. No, but no, I know what you mean.
1: Do you know what I mean? Like, you have this thing that says, when I watch something, I turn it on, I was like, oh, that's a Clement Virgo. He directed this for sure.
0: Yeah.
1: Like, there is a DNA that runs through it. And I wonder if you have any idea what that defining thing is. Can you define what that is?
0: I can't really define what that aesthetic or that interest is, but I think that it's hard for artists to hide themselves of who they are and what their preoccupations are. Mm-hmm. And there's certain sort of themes and ideas and preoccupations that I think recur in my films. And, you know, certain things, people point that out. I think Strong Woman, you know, even though a film like Brother is very masculine, at the heart of that film mm-hmm. is a mother, mm-hmm. you know. And mm-hmm. so I think there's certain thematic elements that I, you know, sort of gravitate, I think I gravitate to relationships, intimate relationships between people. I really gravitate to a kind of tenderness and gentleness between people that I think, you know, I'm always trying to figure, sort of entangle. So, yeah, you know, me and Duke have...
1: You and Duke. You're in the same sentence now, my friend.
0: But, you know, I love to recognize a filmmaker's style, approach. You know that no other filmmaker could have made this film. For me, I love that. I don't like seeing a generic film. I love, you know, everyone by this point know what a Tarantino film is or a Christopher Nolan film or a Spielberg film.
1: That's right.
0: You know, we all recognize the DNA of those films. Mm-hmm. And, you know, as an artist, you hope that you have, you know, that whatever voice you have, people could take a look at it and recognize it instantly.
1: Mm-hmm. Does that idea, as that evolves, does it push you to take more risks? Like, do you want to you know, is risk a part of the DNA, because I feel like it is.
0: I think so. I mean, Lie With Me was a big risk, and you know, and this film was a big risk, and even Brother was a big risk.
1: Yeah.
0: And so this, I think that I'm always trying to push myself to experiment, and Steelaway is, you know, an experiment. Is, you know, only time will tell if it was a successful experiment. But for me, I have to challenge myself. I have to push myself. I have to be scared, mm-hmm. you know, to make the film. And this one scared me a little bit.
1: It did.
0: It did.
1: Well, you know what? We're all the better for it. I want you to be afraid all the time.
0: Well, thank you.
1: Does having your family so close to you in a production like this, does that help to mitigate the idea of risk or whatever it is that you might be afraid of?
0: I mean, it's always good when you're, you know, challenging yourself to have people that care about you, that, you know, around you, to make sure, because, you know, it's comforting mm-hmm. to know that you're not alone.
1: Yeah.
0: In, you know, and sometimes as artists, you think you're alone, because it's a very kind of lonely experience. and we live so much in our heads. And so sometimes it's nice to look up and say, to see your family or people that care about you, to say, oh, I'm not so alone.
1: Yeah. Thank you so much for the film and for the work, past, present, and future work.
0: Thank you so much.
1: I expect more. It's been a pleasure talking to you.
0: Thank you. Thank you for having me.
1: Clement Virgo is the director of the new movie, Steal Away. It's out in theaters right now.

That's new music from the Canadian singer-songwriter Luna L. The song is called Moment of Silence. And that's it. That brings us to the end of the show today. Tomorrow on Q, Carissa Hendricks is many things. A magician, comedian, fire eater, and the creative force behind the well-beloved internet sensation, Lucy Darling. Carissa will be here to tell you about finding community with a group of magicians in Calgary and what it's like being a woman in a heavily male-dominated field. I hope you come back to have a listen. I'm Garby Bailey, sitting in for Tom Power. Catch you next time.

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1: Hi, I'm Brittany Wenzel with Cape Breton's Information Morning. 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
2: I'm Rebecca Zanbergen. There is an explosion of ticks in Canada this summer, and they're bringing with them a wave of illnesses. One doctor's call for more awareness of how to treat Lyme disease and other less familiar infections coming up on the Current Review.
3: From CBC News, the world is sour. I'm Neil Kumar. More U.S. tariffs are coming for several countries, including Canada. This time, the White House says the justification is unfair labor practices. They take effect at midnight Eastern time. For Canada, the timing is notable because it comes as another set of tariffs is set to expire. Julia Wong explains.
4: We're not in favor of sweatshops, and we don't want anyone else to be in favor of it either.
5: U.S. Trade Representative Jamison Greer explains why the U.S. is imposing the new tariffs under Section 301 of the U.S. Trade Act. Canada, along with a slew of other countries, will get slapped with a 10% levy because, the U.S. argues, these countries import goods made by forced labor. These tariffs won't change much for Canada because they effectively replace existing 10% tariffs that had been set to expire.
4: When we redid NAFTA, one of the new provisions we forced Canada and Mexico to take was their own prohibition on forced labor. A few years later, we're finding that they aren't actually enforcing that, so they're included in this action.
5: Canada argues there's no basis for the Section 301 duty. The new tariffs do not apply to goods that are CUSMA compliant, meaning most Canadian exports would be exempt. Julia Wong, CBC News, Washington.
3: And this comes as Canadian officials are working out how to respond to U.S. threats to impose 50% tariffs on a range of Canadian goods in under a month. It was top of mind at the First Minister's meeting today in Charlottetown.
6: Canada's at its best when provinces and territories and the federal government work together.
3: Rob Lance, Premier of Prince Edward Island, says that's what was achieved today. The Prime Minister says the federal government, the provinces and territories are aligned on key points. They include removing interprovincial barriers on Canadian workers to bolster the national economy.
7: A nurse licensed in Ontario moves to Nova Scotia will be able to start caring for patients right away. Manufacturer in BC will... who's already approved to sell engineered wood for homes in Alberta, will be able to sell it anywhere in Canada instead of waiting years for that.
3: Mark Carney says they agreed to expand global trade in light of U.S. actions. The U.S. has launched another wave of strikes at targets in Iran. More oil tankers are being targeted, and not just in the Strait of Hormuz. For the first time in 2 months, Brent crude oil prices have gone up more than $100 U.S. per barrel. Ina Sadu has more.
8: The spike in oil prices come after Iran-aligned Houthi rebels attacked two Saudi oil tankers in the Red Sea, threatening an alternative to the Strait of Hormuz for Middle Eastern energy shipments. Randy Ohlenberger is with BMO Capital Markets.
9: There's a fair bit of uncertainty. I mean, this is relatively new. We don't know if it's going to last or it can be maintained. We do expect that some tankers will continue to move through, but we're looking at heightened risks now.
8: West Texas Intermediate, the benchmark closely watched in Canada, is trading around $92 U.S. a barrel. As Canadians hit the road this summer, Ohlenberger says higher crude prices could push gas prices up about 10 cents a liter unless the fighting comes to a stop. Ina Sadu, CBC News, Calgary.
3: Police in Ontario say they have seized one of the biggest illegal drug hauls in provincial history. A cross-border investigation involving multiple agencies, including some in the U.S., found about 1.7 metric tons of narcotics worth almost $140 million. OPP Detective Superintendent Andy Bradford says alleged traffickers used a broker-style model to transport the drugs.
10: Investigators identified a network coordinating the movement and distribution of large quantities of drugs through otherwise legitimate supply chains. This included coordinating shipments and arranging drivers to knowingly transport concealed drugs within commercial loads.
3: Police say they've also seized over a dozen firearms, including an anti-tank rifle. 90 people have been arrested, and two more are still wanted. BC RCMP are investigating the death of a man caught in a tractor fire, which exploded into a small wildfire. It happened north of Kelowna yesterday. Officers say the fire spread rapidly due to dry vegetation, but has since been contained by crews. It comes as BC firefighters are battling more than 80 blazes across the province. And that is The World This Hour. For CBC News, I'm Neil Kumar.
2: Here's the weather forecast for Cape Breton as issued by Environment Canada. I'm Cassie Williams. Showers ending this evening, then mainly cloudy. Fog patches moving in. Southwesterly winds 20 gusting to 40, lows of 13. Tomorrow a mix of sun and cloud, highs near 23 degrees. Tomorrow night, cloudy periods, a low of 11. For Saturday, a mix of sun and clouds, highs near 26 degrees. And looking ahead to Sunday, we've got sunny skies and highs of 24 degrees. And that's your weather. Hello and welcome to The Current Review on CBC Radio 1. I'm Rebecca Zanbergen, sitting in for Matt Galloway. Coming up, how another threat of a shipping blockade could escalate the war in the Middle East. And then we start with the latest season of Someone Knows Something, looking at the disappearance of a Canadian expat in Costa Rica. But we begin in the grass and forests of this country, where a growing population of ticks is wreaking havoc. Last summer, retiree Martin Hache was sorting lumber in his garage for a project. He was doing what he loved, working with wood on his 200-acre property in the Ottawa Valley. But something didn't feel right.
11: I was so exhausted. I came into the house and I said to Kathleen, I think I've overdone it. And I lay down on the couch and it was just total fatigue. Anything I did other than eating was sleep.
2: A couple of nights later, he went to the bathroom and collapsed. This happened two more times, the last time he couldn't get up off the floor. Here's his wife, Kathleen.
12: And that's when I called 911. At the time, he was 79 years old, but had been very healthy. I had absolutely no idea. I had never heard of anaplasmosis, which was his final diagnosis.
2: Anaplasmosis is a bacterial illness transmitted by black-legged ticks, the tick also responsible for Lyme disease. Martin suffered severe complications.
12: He got inflammation in his brain, which caused delirium. He was saying some of the most ridiculous things I've ever heard. The inflammation got into his heart that caused myocarditis. The inflammation got into his kidneys, which means he wasn't getting rid of fluids very well. And so the fluid got in around his heart and he had congestive heart failure.
2: Martin was treated with antibiotics and made a full recovery. Anaplasmosis is a new and emerging threat in Canada. Last week, Martin's doctors published a paper in the Canadian Medical Association Journal about his case to raise awareness. Anaplasmosis is rare and is outnumbered by Lyme disease cases, which have increased across Canada. Josie Kozlowski was diagnosed with Lyme disease a year and a half ago, and she joins me in our Toronto studio. Josie, when did you first start to feel unwell?
13: I would say my first symptoms probably started 2 years prior to my diagnosis. So I had some really intense fatigue. I had some very strange nerve sensations in my arms. So I was having really odd tingling and we were kind of suspecting that it was maybe carpal tunnel or maybe something was going on like at a neurological level. It was a bit of a pathway until I got my diagnosis.
2: Mm-hmm. When did you start to think maybe it could be something like Lyme disease?
13: Genuinely never. I am not a top candidate for Lyme disease. I don't spend a lot of time, you know, outdoors. I'm a city girl through and through. So Lyme disease was not something that ever crossed my mind. I was just very fortunate that my doctor kind of put the pieces of the puzzle together to give me serology and finally get the diagnosis.
2: Talk to me a little bit about that. How long did it take your doctor to put those pieces together?
13: Yeah, 2 years, I think. And, you know, a lot of the pieces I was not, you know, taking super seriously. The fatigue, I was quite content to write off as burnout or just general exhaustion or just overdoing it. So a lot of the pieces kind of came together towards the back end of that 2 years when my symptoms started getting more physical and I kind of had to bring them to my doctor as opposed to just kind of writing them off myself.
2: Tell me, what sorts of things were you experiencing that were to the point where you couldn't just function as you normally would?
13: I would say the exhaustion was debilitating and kind of continues to be to this day. I also realized pretty immediately after starting a new position of employment that I was having extreme brain fog. That came way, way later, very close to the time that I actually ended up with my diagnosis. But that brain fog really made me realize that, you know, something might not be right in my body. But also I was having, you know, like physical symptoms, like extreme night sweats. And I was getting really ill really often. My immune system just kind of wasn't keeping up.
2: So clearly the doctor was turning to your symptoms to make a diagnosis, but you also mentioned serology. What is that and how did that point to Lyme disease?
13: Yeah, so that was just the blood work that I had done that confirmed the positive diagnosis for Lyme. So my doctor ordered a kind of a litany of blood testing to try to figure out what was going on. You know, I was young, I was healthy. I must have been 33 at the time that I got diagnosed. So it was very strange what was going on in my body. And she was very proactive in trying to find answers for me.
2: And was the answer clear cut at that point? Did you ever get an answer that's like, yes, this is Lyme?
13: Yeah. Yeah, okay, it was very clear cut. I actually found out from Toronto Public Health, when you get a positive serology for Lyme disease, it is mandatory reporting. They have to inform Toronto Public Health that there has been a positive diagnosis or a positive blood draw, I guess. And so I think they must have gotten that information to me a little bit quicker than my doctor did. So they were actually the ones that called me to let me know that I had tested positive for Lyme.
2: And so what's been the treatment?
13: So the standard treatment for Lyme is antibiotics. You know, I went ahead to my doctor and was immediately put on a long-term course of doxycycline, which was kind of a whole other impact on my body. I found it very physically debilitating to be on such strong antibiotics for such a long course. And, you know, I recognize that sometimes things have to get worse before they get better, but that was certainly the case for me being on those antibiotics. They were very tough on my body. And since then, you know, post-diagnosis, I do continue to struggle with a lot of ongoing persistent symptoms that are even different than the ones that I had prior to being diagnosed. You know, it's kind of just working your way through the healthcare system and trusting your medical providers to guide you in the next steps based on what is going on in your body at any given time, because it can really fluctuate and it can really vary between, you know, person to person, because I think Lyme really impacts people very, very uniquely.
2: And what are your symptoms today then?
13: Actually, I was just recently diagnosed with a neurological sleep condition. So the fatigue has kind of taken on a bit of a life of its own and really infiltrated the way that I operate. And also something recent is pretty intense migraines. So I never had migraines prior to Lyme, but my migraines have started really getting quite severe to the point that it will send me to the ER at times.
2: Oh, I'm sorry. What have doctors said then about your long-term prognosis? I mean, what are you expecting in the months and years to come for yourself?
13: Do you know what? I don't ask. I think that if you put potential worst case scenarios into your own mind or potentials, you start looking for things for my own mental health and my own well-being. I don't ask and I just treat as things come up and or based on the advice of my medical practitioners. But in terms of prognosis, like given my current experience, I do expect it to impact me in some way, shape or form for the rest of my life and or for the long term at minimum. And I'm just going to kind of take it as it comes and try to stay as positive as I can that, you know, I am seeing progress and progress is always a good thing. And I'm, you know, really proud of how far I've come since my initial diagnosis.
2: And did you ever learn the root cause? I mean, if it was a Lyme disease and a tick, like where, if you're a city girl through and through, any idea where you would have gotten it?
13: I have no idea. I have never seen a tick in my life. I've never seen a tick ever. So for me, when I got the positive diagnosis, I was absolutely stunned. I'm kind of a classic Torontonian. I might go to a cottage once or twice this summer with friends to hang out. I'm not spending any significant amounts of time in the bush. You know, I do go to Hyde Park. I do go to Trinity Bellwoods. You know, I enjoy our green spaces here in Toronto, but I would say probably less often than the average person that considers themselves an outdoorsy individual.
2: Mm-hmm. And why are you talking to Mia today about it? Like, what do you want people to know?
13: You know, I think I want people to pay attention to your own body. I wish I kind of listened to my signs and symptoms a little bit sooner and took them a little bit more seriously. And I think I also want people to know if it could happen to me, I genuinely feel like it could happen to anyone because, again, I'm not the prime candidate for something like Lyme disease.
2: Yeah. Okay, Josie, thank you for speaking with us.
13: Thank you so, so much.
2: Josie Kieslowski was diagnosed with Lyme disease. Dr. Raghu Venugopal is an emergency physician at hospitals in the Greater Toronto area. He's in the Toronto studio as well. What do you make of Josie's story?
14: You know, it's really interesting listening to Martin in Eastern Ontario and Jose in Toronto because they really encapsulate what is happening nationally to be focused in the provinces of Ontario, Quebec, and in particular Nova Scotia, where an increasing number of Canadians, both in Jose's case and in the case of Martin, in both urban and rural areas, getting infected by tick-borne diseases, which is a growing scourge in Canada, make no mistake.
2: Why? Why so? Why is it becoming? We hear a lot about climate change, but tell us a little bit more about that.
14: The key number to be aware of is 0 degrees. When the temperature is 0 degrees or higher, ticks can flourish, ticks can infect human beings. And as we see in Canada, forest fragmentation, and as we see in North America, the explosion of the deer population, and as we see climate change happening clearly every year, we are seeing the encroachment of ticks in Canada at the pace of 50 kilometers per year going north. We have civilian reports on etick.ca that are exploding. We have federal and provincial statistics showing an explosion in particular what afflicted Jose, which is Lyme disease, but we're also seeing other viruses, parasites, and protozoans that are affecting Canadians. And this is new.
2: Yeah. Well, we'll talk about those in a minute here, but I am curious, do we know what percentage of ticks are carrying some kind of disease at this point?
14: Ultimately, we don't have that data. The situation in Canada is one of gross underreporting. Jose correctly mentioned that these are all reportable diseases, but if you're in the emergency room like me and you see a patient with early localized Lyme disease, you may just treat them and discharge them. And that doesn't get reported because serology is all that gets reported. And that's a blood test. And not every patient needs a blood test. Provinces like Ontario are more proactively gathering data, but we have an incomplete picture in Canada right now with what's going on in terms of the number of ticks and the diseases affecting Canadians.
2: So when you're in the ER and someone comes in and they're talking about symptoms that Josie was talking about today, how do you know that might be as a result of a tick carrying a disease rather than some other illness? Because the symptoms are very similar, it seems.
14: That's true. So patients will come in with a tick to start with. And if that tick has been on for a short amount of time, we just may remove it and give someone what's called chemoprophylaxis, which is one dose of one antibiotic and they're done. And in fact, in provinces like Nova Scotia and Ontario, that's something that a pharmacist is empowered to do, which I think is good public policy. However, patients also come in with what we call localized disease, which means they may have that classic bullseye rash that you've heard about. But this is where Lyme disease gets very complicated because classic is only in medical textbooks. And that's not what patients come in with to the ER. The classic rash may be unclassic. It may be confluent. It may be in different parts of the body. It may be hidden in the hair. In fact, most patients, like Martin, we heard about, and Jose, will never remember a tick bite. Now, as the disease progresses, people may come in with a flu-like illness. That can be many things. That can be sepsis. That can be malignancy. That can be meningitis. For diagnosticians and clinicians, this is a real vexing problem because Lyme can look like other things.
2: Right. And so how reliable is testing? When you talk about the blood test, is that then the silver bullet here?
14: So for the majority of Canadians facing tick-borne disease, it is a clinical diagnosis initially. You have to suspect it. We encourage Canadians to bring up the possibility with their clinician that, you know, could this be tick disease? But serology is only useful after 6 weeks. In the first 6 weeks, it's a clinical diagnosis, talking to patients, examining patients, having a high index of suspicion with exploding tick numbers and tick diseases in Canada. But for the first 6 weeks, it's a clinical diagnosis. In other words, the patient could have clinically florid Lyme disease, but the serology will be negative, but we still should treat that patient.
2: Tell me then about some of the other tick-borne illnesses that we're seeing that are just popping up now in Canada.
14: So Rebecca, the news isn't good, and it's happening across Canada, and it's all flooding up north from the United States. The number two tick-borne disease in Canada is anaplasmosis, which is also a bacteria like Lyme disease. And that's what we heard Martin being afflicted with. And his case was written up very appropriately last week in the Canadian Medical Association Journal. And the good news is the treatment's the same as Lyme. Now, we can talk about other things, and they're more rare, but they are emerging and coming up as well. And these include things like Powassan disease, which was first diagnosed in Ontario, a viral illness. And there's even another bug out there called Babesia, which shockingly looks like malaria and is treated just like malaria. And that's emerging in Canada as well. And to top it all off, if that wasn't bad enough, what we're now seeing in Canada is a syndrome called alpha-gal syndrome. And this is because of the very aggressive Lone Star tick, which is coming up from the southern United States into Canada. And that causes people to have an immune system ramp up and then an allergic reaction to things they've eaten their entire life, like hamburger and steak. And that can be, in fact, life-threatening.
2: And does all of this keep you out of the woods or long grass? Like, how do you take that information and use it for yourself, for instance?
14: So the honest answer is, I am not taking my Labrador in the woods anymore. We will beat the streets in Toronto. We will walk along pathways. But, you know, we have to really reflect and try and have a balanced perspective on this condition in the country. We live in the unquestionable most beautiful country in the world. And Canadians should enjoy this country, and Canadians should be outdoors for their mental and physical health. I think we have to find a balance in this country. We have to take precautions, and I think precautions are effective. I think the public has to have an increased awareness of tick diseases. And I think the medical profession, myself, need to have a high suspicion of tick disease. But we've got to find a balance, because there are preventative things that families, that people can do every day to lower the risk of tick disease, but still enjoy this country.
2: So you mentioned your Labrador, but isn't there a vaccine for animals, but not for people?
14: That's absolutely correct.
2: And why is that?
14: So in the 1980s, we had an effective vaccine called Limerix. And unfortunately, because of lawsuits in the United States, because of the thinking it was causing chronic arthritis, which ultimately proved to be false. That effective vaccine was with

0: have the understanding right now? And do people under, you know, doctors themselves, when in the emergency room, do they know how to spot it now?
1: The challenge clinically is that patients can present in very diverse manners. I'm aware of a case of my colleague where the patient presented looking like they had a stroke. They had paralysis of the face and arm. Other patients will feel like they are dying because the electrical conduction of their heart is actually abnormal. And in a way, they are dying because they have what's called a heart block. So presentations will be incredibly varied and masquerading other common ailments. And so whether it's the public or whether it's the medical profession, we have to have a high vigilance for the different stages of illness. From what Martin experienced all the way to what Jose experienced, we have to understand that there's a range of illness and there's a growing number of parasites, and just keep it on our radar.
0: Ultimately, your message for those listening today who are worried about enjoying, you know, you say you have to find that balance, and you yourself are unwilling to take your dog into the woods. So, I mean, are we finding the right balance, and is the answer to stay out of the woods?
1: You know, I've got a young son at home, and he just finished 2 weeks of outdoor camp in Muskoka. And I think that if we take the precautions that our public health departments across the country have advised, I think it's still, for physical and mental well-being, super important that Canadians get outside. Tuck your pants into your socks. Tuck your shirt into your pants. You know, use DEET or Icaridin if you have children. Look for ticks, especially in those skin folds where they can be hidden along the hairline. Have a partner or a friend check you as well. You know, these are all steps that we can take. We can enjoy our time outside, and also, you know, be aware of this scourge that is coming increasingly up from the south to the north.
0: Dr. Venugopal, thank you very much for this.
1: Thank you.
0: Dr. Raghu Venugopal is an emergency room physician, and he was in our Toronto studio. You're listening to The Current Review on CBC Radio 1. I'm Rebecca Zanbergen. The United States military says it has completed a 12th consecutive night of strikes against Iran, and that's as both sides have resumed fighting. Meanwhile, the Iran-aligned Houthi group in Yemen claim they've attacked two Saudi oil tankers in the Red Sea. On the southwest tip of Yemen, there is a busy and extremely narrow shipping lane. The Bab al-Mandab Strait is a critical waterway that connects the Red Sea to the Gulf of Aden and the Indian Ocean. It allows Saudi Arabia to get millions of barrels of oil out for export each day. And it's here that the Houthis have declared a blockade. U.S. President Donald Trump suggested that if the Houthis disrupt shipping in the Red Sea, the U.S. may get involved.
2: So far, it hasn't happened, might happen. But we take care of things. If something like that happens, we take care of it. You know, we've done that with the Houthis before, and we haven't heard from them in a while.
0: Greg Karlstrom is the Economist Middle East correspondent. He is in Riyadh. And reminder, this segment was recorded this morning. Greg, we'll get to the Red Sea in a minute, but I do want to start with what's being said out of the White House in the last number of hours. Donald Trump has said he's going to, the U.S. will strike Iranian infrastructure if Tehran continues to attack ships in the Strait of Hormuz. Tell us more about these potential strikes. What have we learned?
3: Well, the threat from Trump was that every time Iran attacked the ship, the United States would attack a bridge or a power plant inside of Iran. Trump seems to have this fixation with Iranian bridges. It's not entirely clear why. He's been making these sorts of threats for months. Of course, you'll remember in the previous round of the war, before the ceasefire in April, Trump was talking about bombing all of the power plants in Iran and making some really blood-curdling threats about wiping out an entire civilization. So it feels a bit deja vu, but at the same time, we have seen over the past few days, the U.S. is beginning to attack infrastructure, transport infrastructure. It has bombed bridges, tunnels, roads, mostly in southern Iran. So what began as back and forth strikes that were narrowly focused on military targets, they have begun to expand already.
0: Mm-hmm. Let's talk a little bit more about the Red Sea blockade, because we are seeing Iran-lined Houthis attacking ships there. Why is that happening now at this point?
3: There are two schools of thought on this. One is that Iran asked them to do it. This is a group that has long received military and financial support from Iran, and the Iranians have been threatening for months that they would activate the Houthis and get them to do this. The other

0: theory, which I put more weight in, is that it also is related to what's going on between Saudi Arabia and the Houthis right now. They have been fighting off and on for more than a decade, although a ceasefire has been in force for the past several years. But the Saudis invaded Yemen in 2015 to try and dislodge the Houthis after they overthrew the government effectively and seized control of part of the country. And we've seen tensions rising in recent weeks. There's been talk of possible renewed military confrontation between the two of them. So it's not just the sort of bigger US-Iran story. It's also connected to this long-running battle between Saudi and the Houthis.
1: Right. I suppose the timing, though, to do it now, it sort of hitch your wagon on what's already going on in Iran. I mean, is there a benefit to doing it now?
0: Well, I mean, the impact of it is much greater. We've already seen a number of oil tankers, beyond these reports of the two Saudi tankers that were hit, a number of other tankers that turned around. They were sailing towards the Bab al-Mandab, and then the Houthis announced this closure, and they made a U-turn and sailed away from it. And that's why I think we've seen oil prices jump significantly over the past couple of days, where they're now close to $100 a barrel. If you close Bab al-Mandab, Saudi tankers cannot get out to the south. And then many of them, the biggest tankers, are too big to fit through the Suez Canal in the north. Now, you can offload oil to smaller ships, or you can try to pipe it across the canal, but that adds time, that adds cost. So on top of the closure of Hormuz, having this other waterway shut would be a significant blow to global oil supplies.
1: I suppose, too, just the threat itself is concerning for those ships. Are they turning around not because they've had direct attacks, but the threat is concerning?
0: And that's always the case. I mean, that's what we learned the last time the Houthis did this, shortly after October 7th, when they announced they were imposing a blockade on shipping in solidarity with Palestinians in Gaza. And we've seen this in Hormuz as well. It's not like you have to attack every single vessel to enforce a blockade. You are not putting your own ships in the waterway and physically closing it. All you have to do is create a sense of risk. You make shippers and insurers believe that it might not be safe to use a particular waterway, many of them are going to then decline to use it.
1: You talked about the volatile oil prices. What more do you expect in the coming days, given what we're learning about this sort of widening or perhaps independent war?
0: Well, let's see. When it comes to the Red Sea, Houthis have described this as only a blockade on Saudi shipping. And most of the tankers that call at Saudi ports to pick up oil are not actually Saudi-owned. They're owned by third countries. So will they actually limit these strikes to Saudi vessels, or will they do what they did last time they imposed the blockade, when they said it was only targeting Israeli ships, but really they were shooting at everything? So let's see just how widely they're going to cast their net, so to speak. And then in the Strait of Hormuz, we also have to watch how many ships are able to get out using this southern Omani route through the strait. You do have some vessels that are trying to make that passage, turning off their transponders, running dark. Several of them have been attacked, nonetheless, by Iran. So how much oil is able to trickle out there despite the ongoing Iranian blockade?
1: And between these two passageways, how much oil are we talking about? How critical are these two waterways to the global economy?
0: So you normally have about 20% of the world's oil supply, 20 million barrels or so, that comes out of the Persian Gulf, comes out of the Arab countries in the Gulf, and then Iran as well. Half of that, more or less, has been disrupted by the closure of the Strait of Hormuz. But what's been happening since February is Saudi Arabia has activated what they call the East-West pipeline, which brings oil from the oil fields on the eastern part of the country over to the ports on the west, on the Red Sea coast. And they've been using that to export about 7 million barrels a day. That's below the 10 to 11 million that they usually pump, but they were using that to get some oil out. If the Red Sea were indeed to be shut to tankers, you would see that number drop precipitously, close to zero, most likely. And so at that point, it's not just the maybe 10 million barrels a day that's cut off through Hormuz. It's another 7 million on the Saudi side. It means really the only oil coming out of the Gulf is what the UAE can export via its bypass pipeline, and then the small amount that Oman exports.
1: what then are you keeping an eye on right now? I suppose you'll keep an eye on whether or not that does shut down if the blockade works, but other things that you're watching.
0: Well, I mean, on the American side, they seem to be building up forces in the region once again. You've had squadrons of fighter jets that have been sent to the Middle East. The U.S. has started using last night B-1 bombers, long-range bombers, flying from bases in Europe and carrying out strikes in Iran. And then there are reports of special operations troops being deployed to the region as well. So what is all of this going to be used for? What we saw earlier this year is that when the U.S. sends lots of troops to the region, it tends to use them. So is there some sort of escalation that the Americans are planning? Will the Israelis get involved? They have sat on the sidelines in this latest round of fighting, but I would imagine that's not going to last for too long. And then what happens between Saudi and the Houthis directly, aside from this naval blockade? Do we see renewed fighting in Yemen by Saudi proxies there? Do we see renewed Houthi attacks on Saudi infrastructure, which is something that they did a decade ago? There are various places now in the region where it looks as if things might escalate.
1: Okay. Greg Karlstrom, thank you very much for this.
0: Thank you.
1: Greg Karlstrom is The Economist's Middle East correspondent. For more on what the Houthi announcement of a blockade means for the conflict in the Middle East, I'm joined now by Thomas Junot. He is a professor at the University of Ottawa's Graduate School of Public and International Affairs. He's also an associate fellow with Chatham House and a non-resident fellow at the Yemen-focused think tank, the Sana Center for Strategic Studies, and he is in Ottawa. Why do you think the Houthis are doing this now?
2: Well, first, I think that Greg, in your previous interview, highlighted a lot of the really important points in terms of how we've gotten to where we're at now. What I would add to answer specifically your question is I think that the Houthis, along with Iran, are basically perceiving a window of opportunity right now. Because the issue is not just why are they doing what they're doing, but why now? If you look at what's going on in the Persian Gulf, Iran perceives that it has won the war. Iran perceives that the U.S. has painted itself in a corner, that the U.S. has run out of viable options. It's not only unable to defeat and overthrow the Islamic Republic, but the U.S. is even unable to force the reopening of the Strait of Hormuz. And that's why we're seeing Iran on the offensive now in the Gulf to try to reshape the rules of the game in the Gulf to its own advantage, to basically institutionalize its de facto control of the Strait of Hormuz. And I think what we are probably seeing now in the Bab al-Mandab and the southern Red Sea is the Houthis making the same calculus. Because they perceive that the U.S. is losing the war, that their ally Iran is winning the war, they want on their own side to institutionalize this reality of their own influence and control on who goes and who doesn't go through the Bab al-Mandab.
1: Do you believe they're doing this on their own volition, or is there some pressure here from Iran?
2: I think the truth is probably somewhere in between. And to be fair, there's been a longstanding debate on the nature of the relationship between Iran and the Houthis, and different analysts have different views on that. There are some analysts who view the relationship as being very much top-down, in the sense that Iran more or less tells the Houthis what to do. I don't really view it that way. In my view, yes, Iran, as Greg correctly said, Iran does provide a lot of military and financial and other support to the Houthis, intelligence support as well. But the Houthis are quite powerful. They are very autonomous. They are fiercely independent. They are fiercely, aggressively nationalist. And I just don't think that they take orders from anybody. I don't think that's how the relationship works. But the Houthis and Iran are very closely aligned. They share interests. There is a bit, but not a lot of daylight between the two of them in terms of how they view, you know, the role of the U.S. and Israel and Saudi Arabia and the region. So my assumption here is that the Houthis in Iran are closely coordinating. They're working together. But it's not a matter of Iran telling the Houthis what to do.
1: And do they have the capabilities? You said they're really powerful. Do they to follow through on this threat and blockade the Red Sea?
2: Yes, they do. And again, as Greg very correctly said in the previous interview, the blockade, the southern entrance to the Red Sea, the Bab al-Mandab, or the Strait of Hormuz by Iran, we've clearly seen in the past few months in the case of the Gulf and in the past few years in the case of the Red Sea, that actors like Iran or the Houthis don't need to attack every single ship that go through. They only need to threaten. And that's enough to get a lot of ships to turn around and choose not to go. And they only need to remind people of that threat on a regular basis, as they do, and maybe every now and then actually attack a ship, as they appear to have have done on Wednesday. Mm-hmm. And so the Houthis absolutely have the capability to do that. They are well-stocked in drones and missiles and naval mines. And they've also even developed in the past few years, basically an amphibious boarding capability where they've got a few helicopters and they've trained for this. They've done it a few times. They can actually board ships and take control and basically take the ships hostage. Mm.
1: And also, if they have their own interests, what ultimately do they want from Saudi Arabia?
2: Well, the Houthis' overall objective, and this drives a lot of what they're doing, is to consolidate their power inside Yemen. They, right now, as we speak, control about a third of Yemen's area, so the northwest quadrant of the country, with about two-thirds of the population under their control. They control the capital, but they don't control the rest of the country, which is governed loosely, but governed by an entity called the Internationally Recognized Government of Yemen. And the Houthis are recognized only by Iran as the legitimate government of Yemen. The rest of the world, including Canada, recognizes the internationally recognized government. So in the long term, the Houthis' objective is to consolidate their authority over Yemen and to eventually be recognized as at least de facto and eventually the legitimate government of the country. So a lot of what they do, whether pressuring Saudi Arabia, establishing their influence in the Red Sea, is often geared towards that goal.
1: How do you think this piece of the puzzle then escalates what we're seeing in the Iran war? Do we see this become a regional conflict? I mean, it sounds as though it's already going in that direction.
2: Well, it's been a regional conflict since October 23. I think what we're seeing now is a new phase, but you know, with the Gaza, mm-hmm. you know, the Gaza war and the extension of that war to Lebanon, to Iran, to Yemen, on and off, it's been very much a regional war for a good while now. I think that what we need, one of the many things we need to be watching in the coming hours and days and weeks, is whether the U.S. and perhaps Israel jumps in against the Houthis. You know, when the Houthis started attacking shipping in the Red Sea in 2023 and 24. At first, the US and the UK, starting in early 24, struck back at the Houthis, but in a pretty timid way and in a cautious way, and it basically had no effect. But in 2025, the US and Israel in the spring and summer of 25 hit back at the Houthis very hard. They hit leadership, they hit key military installations, weapon stockpiles, and so on. And that probably did have an effect in terms of not fully, but partially deterring the Houthis, because it did impose a serious cost on them. So now the calculus on the U.S. side will be, if we want to deter the Houthis, or at least try to deter the Houthis from doing this again, the only way to do that is to hit back hard. So whether the U.S. will want to do that or not is going to be one of the key variables moving forward.
1: You know, we're just seeing on the wires coming across just now that Trump says the U.S. will hold Iran responsible for Houthi attacks. And I'm curious what you make of that and what that suggests to you on what the next move from the U.S. will be.
2: Well, I think there is a good chance that the U.S. will hit back at the Houthis, especially if it becomes clear, as it started being on Wednesday, that they are serious about the blockade in Saudi Arabia and on Saudi Arabia. And you know, one thing that's become clear in the past few months is how linked all of these theaters are. Remember a month ago when we were talking about the ceasefire that has now obviously collapsed, but the ceasefire between the U.S. and Iran in around mid-June. Iran was insisting that Lebanon be involved in that ceasefire, whereas Israel was resisting. And the point on Iran's part was it's the same front, right? It's one front throughout the region, Iran, Lebanon. And now what we're seeing with what's going on in Yemen is that it is all one integrated war where everything is linked. So for the U.S. to say we're holding Iran responsible for what the Houthis are doing is just consistent with that logic that this is one war where everything is mixed.
1: What does all of this mean for the Yemeni people? And we know this is a country where we're seeing some of the world's worst humanitarian crises take place. What do you think this spells for them?
2: Well, it only spells bad news. And I think it's good that you ask the question, because we tend to forget a lot about the Iranian people, the Lebanese people, others, civilian victims of war. In the case of Yemen, as you say, because not only of the war that started in 2014 when the Houthis took the capital, Sana'a, 2015 when Saudi Arabia intervened. But even before that, the country had been going through years and decades of instability, weak government, periods of war and insurgency in different parts of the country. Yemen was, before this war, the poorest country in the Arab world. And since then, it's become, as you said, one of the worst humanitarian crises in the world. More than two-thirds of the population is in need of humanitarian assistance, and in most cases is not getting it. The health and education systems, which were already very weak, have been completely destroyed. Just to give you an example, there was a massive cholera epidemic with more than a million cases just a few years ago. And I could go on with a whole list of other indicators. So that what's going on right now is just telling us that the situation in Yemen is, from a humanitarian perspective, is going to get worse before it even gets better.
1: And so ultimately, what's at stake here for the people in Yemen and the region if tensions in the Red Sea continue to rise?
2: Well, what's at stake for the people of Yemen is the future governance of the country. Like we said a few minutes ago, the Houthis' objective is to consolidate and institutionalize their country, their control over Yemen as much as possible. Their main adversary, which is a loose coalition of anti-Houthi forces, the internationally recognized government, is weak, it's fragmented, it's not perceived as legitimate by a significant proportion of the Yemeni population, and that's always been a major problem. I mean, you know, we talked a lot about how the Houthis have received Iranian support, and that's been key in the Houthis' rise to, as a regional power in just a few years. But the other half of the story of why the Houthis have been so successful is that their adversaries have been so weak. And that's been constantly the challenge. And one of the many failures of the Saudi intervention in Yemen in for 11 years now has been their systematic inability, their consistent inability to really build up a unified anti-Houthi front. And there have been renewed efforts on the Saudi side recently, but it has still not been a success.
1: Just before you go, and we only have about 30 seconds, but I am curious, having these two waterways, these threats lingering and persistently being over top of them, how does that change how we think about global choke points just like these?
2: Well, very briefly, the Iranian and Houthi strategy is very clear. It's to recognize the absolute critical importance of these global choke points on the global economy, and an understanding, a confirmation in the recent war in the Gulf and now in the Red Sea, that for actors like Iran and the Houthis, the ability to close, not necessarily control, but the ability to shut down these global choke points is not only not that hard, it's cost effective, and it provides them with tremendous leverage.
1: Okay. Tomas Junot, thank you very much for this.
2: Thank you.
1: Tomas Junot is a professor at the University of Ottawa's Graduate School of Public and International Affairs. He's also an associate fellow with Chatham House and a non-resident fellow at the Yemen-focused think tank, the Sana Center for Strategic Studies. And he was in Ottawa. You're listening to The Current Review on CBC Radio 1. I'm Rebecca Zanbergen. Over the summer, we're bringing you the best of CBC podcasts. Today, we begin a new series. In season 10 of Someone Knows Something, host David Ridgen travels to the coastal tourist town of Playa del Coco in Costa Rica, where he investigates the 2021 disappearance of Canadian expat Jacqueline Ferland Smith. Now, people who knew Jackie say they saw something or heard something, but no trace of Jacqueline has ever been found. Here is episode one.
3: Okay. Let's see. I'm the youngest of three girls, and so Jackie is the middle sister. Sorry, I'm already... you feel fine, and then you start talking, and all of a sudden it just all comes out. Sorry. All right, let's start again.
4: Sure.
3: Yeah, we grew up on a farm in Abbotsford out in Mount Lehman.
5: I've reached Candace at her home in the northwestern USA. She and her older sister Jacqueline, or Jackie as her family and friends call her, grew up in BC's verdant lower mainland. Jackie disappeared on August 17th, 2021, at the age of 40, and she's never been found.
3: Jackie ran track, played basketball, competitive sports. Jackie, she's really fast. Good runner, and she was really dedicated to that. So she took it seriously and watched what she ate and was always really healthy and just motivated to that.
5: Jackie was able to try practicing her healthy lifestyle in this tropical place she chose to move in 2019, several hours away by plane. Costa Rica.
4: What was the first communication you got, or what was the first indication that you got that there might be something up down there?
3: Well, my mom called me, and she said that Jackie's missing. And I said, well, what do you mean? You know, what does that mean? And so my parents went down to Coco, and then I went down probably, I think it had been 3 weeks since she had gone missing with when I was there. And it was sort of just this feeling of, what do we do? You know, especially being in a whole different country, different language, totally different system. Like, how do we find somebody here? What do we do? And how do we help? And you just kind of feel like needle in a haystack. Where do you even start?
6: Well, I kept on thinking that it was possible that maybe she was wandering in the jungle somewhere and ended up perishing there. But she wouldn't do that.
7: She would never go in the jungle.
5: This is the first call of many I would do with Colleen and Gordon Smith, both on the line here from Abbotsford, BC. A farming couple in their mid-60s who raised cattle on a many-acred property. I first came across Jackie's case while preparing for a family trip to Costa Rica to look at moths, fish, beetles, and birds, and try to focus on something that is not SKS. Jackie went missing suddenly, a Canadian in paradise, and had an agonized family separated by borders and language. So after digging into some of what was online about Jackie's disappearance, a mixture of what looked like hope and conspiracy peppered with a bit of factuality, I called and Jackie's parents were interested in me taking a closer look. I asked them about the moment when they first heard that something was up.
7: Yeah, I'm just picturing myself on the lawn getting a phone call and Sebastian, he just said, Jackie, you know, went out the night before and didn't come back.
5: Sebastian Furland is Jackie's husband, age 48, from Quebec.
7: You know, right away we wondered, we thought, well, she'd never go out in the dark at night and not take her own car.
5: Colleen and Gordon say it took them several days to get down to Playa del Coco.
7: We have a farm, so it took us a number of days, like 5 days, to get things organized. We had a lot of cattle that friends look after it, and flights were, at that time in August, there's not a lot of flights going there.
5: A few days after arriving, they went to see detectives in Santa Cruz. Detectives from the OIJ, or OIJ, the Costa Rican version of the FBI.
7: Yeah, and I mean, we've got a fair bit of information.
5: Information that I'll hopefully be able to look at. Once in Costa Rica, Colleen and Gordon stayed with Sebastian at the home he and Jackie built together, while some of the local volunteer and police searches for her were undertaken. Sebastian Furland and Jackie were married for a year before moving to Costa Rica in 2019 together. Before, they spent time in different Canadian cities, including Calgary. Sebastian had been a career vehicle technician in the Canadian Armed Forces from 2002 to 2019, and Jackie had trained at Simon Fraser University in kinesiology. Jackie and Sebastian's relationship started in Canada, but it's their time in Costa Rica I want to know more about. A glance online shows many accusations and much innuendo swirling around the case and particularly Sebastian. It's obvious that you look at family first, and Sebastian was with Jackie the night she disappeared, from what I understand. I do wonder if he'll speak to me. I'm just about to go meet with one of the people that knew Jackie, not a best friend of Jackie's, but somebody who knew Jackie and who communicated with Jackie's husband, Sebastian, in the wake of Jackie's disappearance. And her name is Krista. Front, back. I'm assuming it's you. Krista was a longtime administrator on the Search for Jacqueline Facebook page, and she agreed to meet me here in Playa del Coco.
8: Well, I'm Krista Marshall, and I've been living here in Costa Rica since 2018. I actually met Jacqueline on a couple of boat trips. I didn't remember her from the first one, but she remembered me, and then we ended up talking on the second one. And yeah, I thought she was very nice, very quiet girl, but super nice. She added me on Facebook, and then there was a new vegetarian vendor at the local market, so I'd sent her a picture of their menu, and I had tried one of their items, and I let her know it was really good, but we never ended up hanging out one-on-one.
4: So this is going up the hill to where their place is, right?
8: Correct.
4: This is, yeah, okay. It is very dark here at night.
8: Right.
5: It is very dark. A two-track asphalt road trailing off into nothing, with fields and trees on both sides. Not a lot of other cars at this time, around 8 p.m. I describe it as a foothill or terrace above the main town of Coco below.
4: There's no streetlights on this particular road, which I think is leading to their house, or to what the house that Sebastian and Jackie built.
8: Yes. See, there's a little guardhouse here, and I don't know if there's anybody in it right now. Maybe. But I'm gonna just park right here. There's people parked here all the time, so, and it should be very quiet.
5: Krista pulls over onto the side of the road far enough to be out of the way next to a small concrete building she calls a guardhouse. Nobody appears to be in it right now, and there's no gate or turnpike, but I've heard that guards who were working at this very place might have seen something on the day Jackie disappeared, and I need to find them and speak to them in Spanish. It's pitch black, but for a sodium light nearby that bathes us in a lurid tone, with insects providing what I find to be a life-affirming chorus in the background.
4: Okay, so if we can just go by the house and see if Sebastian's there, that
8: Absolutely.
4: Would be great. And if hopefully he is, and I'll go see him tomorrow. Maybe he'll, you know, want to help try to find out where Jackie is.
8: I mean, that would be amazing.
4: The number one reason I want to talk to him.
8: Right.
5: I asked Krista how she found out that Jackie had disappeared.
8: So I saw a post on our local chit-chat group from Sebastian saying that she was missing.
4: What day was that?
8: I believe it was Tuesday or Wednesday, and he said that she had been missing for over 24 hours, I believe, at that time. So I asked what we could do to help, and Sebastian, he ended up meeting up with me and telling my husband and myself the circumstances around how she went missing.

0: for the first year after this happened, I was kind of a mess because how can a woman just go missing and us put out all that effort to find her and she's still missing? It just doesn't compute to my brain, you know? I don't know Sebastian really personally. You know, I spent time with him during the search and I walked away with not the best taste in my mouth because he talked a lot about her mental health.
1: Krista makes reference to messages that she says Sebastian showed her that were from Jackie on the day she disappeared. Messages that he said showed she had lost it and was distressed. Krista doesn't have any copies, but I'd like to see them for myself. Soon, I hope.
0: Oh, and this is the house right here.
2: Oh, it's got lights on.
0: It sure does.
2: Okay. So what's the entrance, that driveway right there?
0: Yes.
2: Okay.
1: Before I undertake any interview, I like to make sure I'm making the best possible approach for success. Make the luck come to me. And knocking on a door late evening with a microphone, probably not the best good faith gesture.
2: So the door is accessible through the front there somehow?
0: Yeah, the door is right there.
2: Right there? Okay, yeah, all right. All right, well, I'll be knocking on that door tomorrow.
0: Good luck.
3: 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Actually, this special edition is nothing but a call for help. Now missing.
1: A video posted to YouTube on September 5th, 2021 by a radio personality named Yves Mallette. His show called Pepito Live says its purpose is to serve the expat community and to provide a live window on all the beauties and treasures Costa Rica has to offer. But this episode is about Jackie.
3: No trace.
4: That's all the time we have today for the current review. 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I'm Rebecca Zanbergen. Thanks for listening.

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1: Sometimes the music gods really smile upon all of us. 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Brand new album from Charlie XCX, a new album from Shania Twain, a new album from The Strokes. Man, there's a lot to get into. The group that's here, and they're eager to dive in.
0: Commotion with El Amin Abdel Mahmoud. 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Traditional songs, acoustic sounds, hip-hop, R&B, the dance floor-filling beats of electric powwow, and everything in between. Explore the diverse sounds of contemporary Indigenous music from across Turtle Island and around the world on Reclaimed, right after the news.
2: From CBC News, The World This Hour, I'm Neil Kumar. The meeting between Premiers and Prime Minister Mark Carney was dominated by U.S. tariffs and trade. If they have a collective plan, they're not saying. What they did show was a common sense of frustration and resolve. Janice McGregor reports from Charlottetown.
3: Put everything on the table. Let's get this done.
4: This wasn't supposed to be the focus of the Premier's talks that Premier Rob Lance was chairing this week in Charlottetown. Under different circumstances, premiers would have had different demands for the Prime Minister. But instead, Mark Carney came here with things to ask of them.
5: We'll do whatever it takes to defend and support our families, our workers, and our businesses.
4: So, about those options. Carney said just because Canada hasn't retaliated yet doesn't mean it won't go there if it has to.
5: There are other things we could have done in the intervening time that we didn't do.
4: Carney said that what he calls technical aspects of the CUSMA talks could stretch on for months, not weeks. But the silver lining to this threat is that the Trump administration has now re-engaged. Janice McGregor, CBC News, Charlottetown.
2: The U.S. Trade Representative has announced new tariffs targeting dozens of countries, including Canada. The duties take effect just after midnight Eastern time. Jameson Greer says they're aimed at economies which the U.S. claims have not done enough to remove goods made with forced labor from their supply chains.
6: We have put our foot down and we have told countries you need to prohibit the import of goods made with forced labor and you need to enforce these laws so that we all have a level playing field. And if countries are on the right path, they have a certain level of tariff, about 10%. And if they're not on the right path, it's a slightly higher tariff of 12.5%.
2: For Canada, this means a 10% export tariff on all non-CUSMA-compliant goods. Nearly 20,000 people have been forced out of southwestern France as wildfires tear through the region. And as Ashley Burke reports, relentless heat is fueling this dangerous new wave of fires across the continent.
7: The scale of wildfires in France is unprecedented for this time of year. Along the French Atlantic coast, more than 20,000 people have been told to leave their homes, campsites, and vacation resorts. It's moving very, very fast, one woman said, fleeing her home. For decades, France has prevented fires from becoming catastrophic by dousing high-risk forests in advance. But that strategy is no longer a match for Europe's extreme heat. Three heat waves virtually back-to-back in Europe is helping create the conditions for a new era of wildfires.
8: We're starting to see more and more extreme temperatures due to climate change.
7: Theodore Keeping is a wildfire researcher in London and member of the World Weather Attribution Network.
8: We're therefore starting to see extreme fire behavior that we also haven't seen as a consequence.
7: So far this year, wildfires have devoured more land in Europe than the annual average in the past two decades. Ashley Burke, CBC News, London.
2: The trial of a Canadian man accused of killing his 9-year-old daughter opened in upstate New York. The body of Melina Fratolin was discovered in a wooded area last summer. Luciana Fratolin of Montreal is charged with second-degree murder and concealing human remains. Sharon Yonan Reynolds reports.
9: During opening statements, lawyers for both sides presented conflicting narratives at the Elizabethtown courthouse. Prosecutors told the jury that they will present evidence, including the clothes that Fratolin allegedly wore, and digital evidence from both his and his daughter's cell phones. They said it will prove beyond a reasonable doubt that Fratolin drowned his daughter and used a tree to conceal her body. The Montreal man had told police that his daughter was abducted. Fratolin's lawyer reiterated that that version of events to the jury, that Melina was abducted. He said that a language barrier was responsible for any inconsistencies in what Fratolin told police. He argued that the prosecution is presenting circumstantial evidence and that police ignored other leads. Fratolin pleaded not guilty to the charges and has been held without bail in the U.S. since his arrest last summer. Sharon Yonan Reynolds, CBC News, Montreal.
2: And that is The World This Hour. For CBC News, I'm Neil Kumar.
10: Here's the weather forecast for Cape Breton as issued by Environment Canada. I'm Cassie Williams. Showers ending this evening, then mainly cloudy. Fog patches moving in. Southwesterly winds 20 gusting to 40, lows of 13. Tomorrow a mix of sun and cloud, highs near 23 degrees. Tomorrow night, cloudy periods, a low of 11. For Saturday, a mix of sun and clouds, highs near 26 degrees. And looking ahead to Sunday, we've got sunny skies and highs of 24 degrees. And that's your weather.
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tribute to one of the greatest guitar players, rock riffs, and instrumental tracks ever. That was Santa Clara Pueblo musician Jacob Shihe and his trio with their live off-the-floor take on Rumble. The original was recorded by Shawnee rocker Link Wray back in 1958, and it added ripping distortion and tremolo to Link's electric guitar playing, and that introduced the world to a brand new sound. This is Reclaimed, your home for Indigenous music on CBC. I'm Jared Martineau, and today you'll hear Indigenous messengers sending sound across time and space. You can find a wealth of those undersung stories in the excellent compilation album Native North America Volume 1, and this is one of my faves. It's from Algonquin Mohawk musician Willie Mitchell and his Desert River Band. And the message it sends was encoded in the paper-thin skin of a tree. Here's Birch Bark Letter on Reclaimed.

0: 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My name is Lindsay Montour.
1: Kia ora. My name is Tiny Stevens. I'm a Maori.
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You just heard two songs from the excellent Grammy-nominated compilation album, Native North America, Volume 1. And that song gives today's show its title. That was Messenger from Leland Bell. He grew up in Wiquemecong on Manitoulin Island, and he's not just a musician. Leland is also an acclaimed painter and visual artist. And his art calls together the sacred bundles of knowledge keepers in his community to find new ways to preserve and share their messages. I'm Jared Martineau. This is Reclaimed on CBC Music and Radio. Next, I want to play you something from Cree singer Kaylee Watts. It's one of the first songs she ever wrote, and she recorded it at Box of Bones Studio in the remote community of Bella Coola, British Columbia. Over the years, it found its way into her live sets and eventually onto her debut album, River's Daughter. And you can hear the journey the song has taken in the sound, the lyrics, and right in its title. Here's Kaylee Watts with Slow Burn.

beautiful, gentle song from Cherokee singer Ken Pomeroy. That was Cicadas. Ken wrote it while she was going through big changes in her life, and she couldn't have known that there were even bigger changes right around the corner. Sterling Harjo, the co-creator and director of Reservation Dogs, had heard Ken's music, and he reached out to see if she was working on any new songs. And as it happens, Ken had recently finished Cicadas, and when it found its way onto that hit TV show, it opened Ken Pomeroy to a whole new world of listeners. I'm Jared Martineau, this is Reclaimed, and speaking of turning points, Métis singer Kaylee Jade's album, The Great Unknown, is a musical journey toward embracing the unpredictability of life. And even when that stirs up feelings of uncertainty or maybe even dread, it can also help release what no longer serves you, so you can open your arms to whatever's coming next. Here's Kaylee Jade with Flooding on the Moor. There is-

I just love hearing songs in indigenous languages. That was Cherokee singer and songwriter Agali Si with Ginyalosa, meaning together, all sung in Jalagi. You can find that one on Agali Si's debut album, Noshkino Inage Nidiyulenai. It started in the woods. And he's not just singing in his language, he's also sharing what he's learned. Agalisica's taught language and culture, as well as ceremonial and contemporary music, to kids of all ages at the Cherokee Immersion Charter School, right in his home territory of Tahlequah, Oklahoma. I'm Jared Martineau, this is Reclaimed, and there are many ways to send messages, and you're hearing Indigenous music that transmits knowledge and experience through song. Anishinaabe musician Zune knows all about that, and they send their sonic messages out through an ethereal fog. Clouds of reverb and layers of distortion hide sunlit melodies underneath. And Zune says they wanted this record to feel that way, to take the sharpness of heartbreak and lean toward softer edges. Here's I Was Younger on Reclaimed. Play.

0: 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Inanui Kuenina, and you're listening to Reclaimed on CBC Radio.
1: Anin Buju, Joe Rainey, Indigenous of Cars, Nisquaga Mibuzaga, Iganin, Minnewaga, Kabikan, and Donjiba. Hi, my name is Joe Rainey, and I'm from the Red Lake Band of Chippewa Indians, also from Minneapolis, Minnesota. And you're listening to Reclaimed on CBC Radio.

wonderful song from their debut album, Unbound. That was Bijaki with Nashke, meaning look or pay attention in Anishinaabemowin. Bijaki is an experimental trio that features two Ojibwe powwow singers, Joe Rainey and Dylan Bijakeens Jennings, alongside vocalist and multi-instrumentalist Sean Carey, a.k.a. the secret sonic weapon behind the rock band Bon Iver. And what I love about their music is the way it creates space for the heartbeat of powwow to float in a flow state and reach towards something almost unknowable. I'm Jared Martineau. This is Reclaimed on CBC Music and Radio. Next, let's hear from Diné singer, songwriter, and multi-instrumentalist Sage Najoni. This song feels expansive, and that might be because it took a long while to arrive. Sage says it was more than a year in the making, but the song got better as it grew. And just listen for the strings that soar to the forefront as the song sails into its second half. Here's Sage Najoni with Bird of Prey on Reclaimed.

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0: What an epic guitar solo. I love the way this song transforms. It burns like a fire that grows and glows, and that opens a channel to another world as you listen. You're hearing Klecho musician Digga Wolf with Talking to Spirits. And this song captures something essential about Digga's music, its ferocity, mysticism, and his poetic ability to communicate messages that it feels like only he can hear. I'm Jared Martineau, this is Reclaimed, and I hope you've enjoyed the messengers you've heard today. Drop me a line to let me know. Reclaimed at cbc.ca is our email. 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Our show is produced by Travis Pereira, Spiros Georgiou, Lauren Hancock, Judith Lynch, and me. Join me again next week for more songs and sounds from across the Indigenous world. I'll see you then. Hi, hi, Miigwech, and Masi Cho for listening.
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4: Inuit leaders from all corners of Inuit territory are together in Iqaluit for the first time in nearly a decade. Outgoing chair Sarah Olsvig says it's a chance to show strength in the face of new threats from the south.
5: From CBC News, the world is sour. I'm Neil Kumar. More U.S. tariffs are coming for several countries, including Canada. This time, the White House says the justification is unfair labor practices. They take effect at midnight Eastern time. For Canada, the timing is notable because it comes as another set of tariffs is set to expire. Julia Wong explains.
6: We're not in favor of sweatshops, and we don't want anyone else to be in favor of it either.
7: U.S. Trade Representative Jameson Greer explains why the U.S. is imposing the new tariffs under Section 301 of the U.S. Trade Act. Canada, along with a slew of other countries, will get slapped with a 10% levy because, the U.S. argues, these countries import goods made by forced labor. These tariffs won't change much for Canada because they effectively replace existing 10% tariffs that had been set to expire.
6: When we redid NAFTA, one of the new provisions we forced Canada and Mexico to take was their own prohibition on forced labor. A few years later, we're finding that they aren't actually enforcing that, so they're included in this action.
7: Canada argues there's no basis for the Section 301 duty. The new tariffs do not apply to goods that are CUSMA compliant, meaning most Canadian exports would be exempt. Julia Wong, CBC News, Washington.
5: And this comes as Canadian officials are working out how to respond to U.S. threats to impose 50% tariffs on a range of Canadian goods in under a month. It was top of mind at the First Minister's meeting on Thursday in Charlottetown.
8: Canada's at its best when provinces and territories and the federal government work together.
5: Rob Lance, Premier of Prince Edward Island, says that's what was achieved on Thursday. The Prime Minister says the federal government, the provinces and territories are aligned on key points. They include removing interprovincial barriers on Canadian workers to bolster the national economy.
9: A nurse licensed in Ontario moves to Nova Scotia will be able to start caring for patients right away. Manufacturer in BC who's already approved to sell engineered wood for homes in Alberta will be able to sell it anywhere in Canada instead of waiting years for that.
5: Mark Carney says they agreed to expand global trade in light of U.S. actions. The U.S. has launched another wave of strikes at targets in Iran. More oil tankers are being targeted, and not just in the Strait of Hormuz. For the first time in 2 months, Brent crude oil prices have gone up more than $100 U.S. per barrel. Ina Sadu has more.
10: The spike in oil prices come after Iran-aligned Houthi rebels attacked two Saudi oil tankers in the Red Sea, threatening an alternative to the Strait of Hormuz for Middle Eastern energy shipments. Randy Ohlenberger is with BMO Capital Markets.
11: There's a fair bit of uncertainty. I mean, this is relatively new. We don't know if it's going to last or it can be maintained. We do expect that some tankers will continue to move through, but it just we're looking at heightened risks now.
10: West Texas Intermediate, the benchmark closely watched in Canada, is trading around $92 U.S. a barrel. As Canadians hit the road this summer, Olenberger says higher crude prices could push gas prices up about 10 cents a liter unless the fighting comes to a stop. Ina Sidhu, CBC News, Calgary.
5: In Manitoba, RCMP say that the body of a second brother who drowned in Nunamik Lake has been recovered. 13-year-old Aaron O. Ramirez had jumped into the water near Sturgeon Falls on Saturday to save his 10-year-old brother, Maximo. Investigators say Aaron's body was recovered at 7:45 p.m. local time on Thursday. Police in Ontario say they have seized one of the biggest illegal drug hauls in provincial history. A cross-border investigation involving multiple agencies, including some in the U.S., found about 1.7 metric tons of narcotics worth almost $140 million. OPP Detective Superintendent Andy Bradford says alleged traffickers used a broker-style model to transport the drugs.
12: Investigators identified a network coordinating the movement and distribution of large quantities of drugs through otherwise legitimate supply chains. This included coordinating shipments and arranging drivers to knowingly transport concealed drugs within commercial loads.
5: Police say they also seized over a dozen firearms, including an anti-tank rifle. 90 people have been arrested, and two more are still wanted. And that is The World This Hour. For CBC News, I'm Neil Kumar.

0: Here's the weather forecast for Cape Breton as issued by Environment Canada. I'm Cassie Williams. Showers ending this evening, then mainly cloudy. Fog patches moving in. Southwesterly winds 20 gusting to 40, lows of 13. Tomorrow a mix of sun and cloud, highs near 23 degrees. Tomorrow night, cloudy periods, a low of 11. For Saturday, a mix of sun and clouds, highs near 26 degrees. And looking ahead to Sunday, we've got sunny skies and highs of 24 degrees. And that's your weather.
1: Hello, I'm Neil Kirksall.
2: Good evening, I'm Chris Howden. This is As It Happens, the Midnight Edition. Tonight.
1: Premier League, the leader of the Northwest Territories, tells us how he and his colleagues are reacting to the Prime Minister's plan to deal with Trump's 50% tariff threat.
2: Full circle. For the first time in almost a decade, Indigenous Arctic leaders gather for the Inuit Circumpolar Council's General Assembly. The outgoing chair tells us how they're handling new challenges from the south.
1: Playing to her strengths, a Canadian Devon Dalton at 4 feet, 6 inches tall was a stunt double for Matt Damon in The Odyssey. She shares her perspective on the epic and on the now viral clip of him praising her muscular arms.
2: Ain't nothing to it but to duet. We'll hear from a Newfoundland singer who rolled with it when a surprise guest jumped on stage at her pub gig, pop star Kesha.
1: For all practical porpoises, a pair of tails of rescuers helping beached belugas and a penned-in pod of dolphins. Neither of which are porpoises, but when it comes to aquatic mammal puns, we're already in too deep.
2: Exactly. And keep in touch. A primatologist says we could learn a thing or two about keeping the peace from chimps and bonobos who reduce conflict before stressful events by kissing and cuddling.
1: Ooh.
2: It happens, the Thursday edition. Radio that believes it ain't nobody's business if they do. There were a lot of significant items on the agenda this week when provincial and territorial leaders descended on Prince Edward Island for their annual summer meetings. Important discussions about wildfire response, healthcare funding, and domestic trade barriers, to name a few. But in the end, one topic took precedent over everything else: U.S. President Donald Trump's looming threat of 50% retaliatory tariffs on a slew of Canadian goods. And today, after meeting with the premiers, Prime Minister Mark Carney says they are united in their response to that threat.
3: We all recognize that the most important thing we can do is to continue to build this economy strong and unite this economy. That's job one. That immediate benefits for Canadians, and that is what we can control. And the second is to be united with respect to our traits, our strategy, our negotiating strategy, and our objectives. And part of that unity is recognizing that there isn't a series of little trade issues, they're broad trade issues. All of them have to be part of a comprehensive agreement.
2: R.J. Simpson is the Premier of the Northwest Territories. We reached him in Charlottetown.
1: Premier Simpson, after this meeting, do you feel that you have a clearer sense of the federal government's plan to deal with these latest tariff threats?
4: Well, the plan has always been to get a deal. I don't want them to get into a tit-for-tat trade war where they put in tariffs, we retaliate, they retaliate on our retaliation, we go back and forth. That doesn't get us anywhere. And so the plan is to get to the table, get a comprehensive agreement. And if nothing else, this latest round of tariffs from the Americans have set the stage for that, and they've allowed for those conversations to happen.
1: There are different ideas, as you well know, about what the best path forward should be, the best way to achieve that deal that you're talking about. Alberta and Saskatchewan have said they want to focus, you know, on diplomatic efforts. Ontario's Premier Doug Ford is clear that he wants to hit back, talking about cutting off power to the U.S. How did those different ideas, those competing ideas, play out in the meeting room?
4: Well, once we're in the meeting room, everyone is aware of everyone else's perspective. Like, we have respectful conversations. And so I know what Premier Ford's position is. I know what Premier Smith's position is. But at the end of the day, it's the Prime Minister and his team who are going to make those determinations. And so what we do is we have conversations. We put everything out there. And regardless, we come out of there united, because we know that's what's important, that we remain united. I think about this often, that there's no equivalent organization in the United States. the prime minister and all of the premiers meet regularly, and they come out of there and we issue a common communique, and we have common messaging. And I couldn't imagine President Trump meeting with the 50 governors and that being productive. So, I'll leave it at that.
1: So when Prime Minister Carney says multiple times during the two press conferences that everyone is united, are you genuinely confident that there is that kind of unity? Of course, you have to project that unity when you leave the meeting. But truly, you know, for the Canadians listening with those differences of opinion, are you really that united?
4: Absolutely. Yeah, absolutely. And I'm not just saying this to put on a show. Well, when we're in those meetings, I often think like this is a moment in Canadian history, and we as Canadians should be proud at the way the leaders are coming together. Because you know, when you're in a room and you're talking about potential options and you're talking about negotiations, I don't want to be in that room with everyone having the same idea and having a hive mind where there's no, different ideas being put on the table. And so by having that those different ideas, we can really figure out a path forward that maybe, you know, on our own, an individual couldn't come up with. So it's, you know, while from the outside, I know it might look like there's infighting, it might look mm-hmm. like there's conflict. We just are coming from different jurisdictions with different interests. We're being impacted differently by the tariffs. And so that colors how we are reacting. But we all know that unity is the most important thing.
1: What path would you like to see the federal government take on this?
4: I think with this latest round of tariffs, they have created the space for urgent negotiations. And so I want to see them at the table working on a comprehensive deal. And I think that even though these renewals, you know, generally might take a year to do, with this American administration, I wouldn't be surprised if something gets hammered out in a couple of weeks. And so they can have an announcement. They're very unpredictable, but it creates opportunities for us if we play it right.
1: Your territory, obviously, it's maybe not facing the same kinds of pressures that Ontario or British Columbia might be in terms of these kinds of threats at this particular moment. But what are people there telling you about the rhetoric, the threats, the uncertainty? How are they feeling about it all?
4: Well, back home in the Northwest Territories, people are concerned about what's happening across the border, really. We have a high cost of living in the Northwest Territories, and any tariffs, whether they're Canadian tariffs imposed on the Americans or American tariffs imposed on the Canadians, it's going to impact us. It's going to be magnified in the Northwest Territories. And so there's always a concern about the cost of living. That being said, we're patriotic up north, and there's a lot of unity. And so the message I get is that, you know, work with the government of Canada and work to ensure that that our interests are protected.
1: Obviously, wildfires are a major part of the conversation happening across this country. And certainly at the meeting, at last we checked, there are more than 200 fires burning in the Northwest Territories. How is the fight against those fires going right now?
4: Over the last few years, we've had some devastating fire seasons, the worst fire seasons in the history of the territory. This is tracking, I think, to be the second worst season we've had. And over that time, I got to say, our firefighters have become hardened. They were good before. You know, now we have such a solid team of firefighters. We've implemented a wildland urban interface team as well, so that if the fire gets to the community, there's a team in the community setting up sprinklers and doing work. So, and I will say, I credit that with saving the community of Fort Simpson. And you know, without those efforts, we would be in a tough place. But we, the firefighters, are doing the good work, and there are very challenging conditions. It's you know, in the 30s. There's wind, and it's not easy work. It's dangerous work. We've lost firefighters this year. We've lost firefighters in previous years, and you know, it's tough. It's tough to go to bed not knowing if your community is going to be there in the morning. And so my heart goes out to those evacuees and the people who are now back home. So it's a tough fight. We're fighting it, and you know, I'm confident we're going to get through this season, and we're going to learn from it, and we're going to again do better next year.
1: You're going to be hosting the ministers' meeting next year. I mean, you don't have a crystal ball, I know, but do you think we're still going to be using the words uncertainty, unpredictable, unprecedented, and waiting on some sort of deal with the U.S.?
4: Well, I don't know if I would use the word unprecedented anymore, because I think everything's happened already. But as long as President Trump's in the White House, I think unpredictability is a given. So my main focus for the next year is ensuring that as the Premier of the Northwest Territories, that our voice is loud at that table, but also that we remain united and that that flow of information continues. I spoke to the Prime Minister today. I invited him up to Yellowknife when I'm hosting next year. I'm confident that he's going to be there. And so I think that it's a great opportunity to educate the rest of Canada, really the premiers, about the North. We are a strategic location militarily. We have a lot of critical minerals. We have a lot of oil and gas. And it's an underdeveloped part of Canada. And so I think it's going to go a long way to benefiting the territory by opening people's eyes. And, I'm going to do my best to make sure that we remain united.
1: As you were heading into this meeting compared to, as you're heading out, how would you compare your feelings? You know, you're dealing with a lot, as many leaders across the country are. Are you in a better position now than when you walked in?
4: You know, every time I walk out of these meetings, I feel good. I feel proud to be a Canadian. And I always like to talk about that because I think it's important that Canadians know that how united we are, and that we're all on the same page and we're all working together for the best interests of the entire country. No one at that table is looking to throw anyone else under the bus for their own benefit. We all see the big picture. And so, when I go into these meetings, sometimes you're exhausted and you're tired and because you just traveled across the country, but you come out feeling energized.
1: That's a very different picture of politics than I think a lot of people have, truly.
4: Yeah, that's why I'm trying to get the message out there.
1: Premier, I appreciate this. Thank you.
4: Oh, my pleasure. Thank you.
2: RJ Simpson is the Premier of the Northwest Territories. He is in Charlottetown.

0: It's been just 1 week since the new 3-hour version of The Odyssey came roaring into theaters. And if you're already sick of hearing everyone talk about it, buckle up. It's going to be a long summer. The film is ripe for discussion, though, from the specialized camera equipment to the practical effects to the debate over its faithfulness to the original text. There's also been a lot of discussion about Matt Damon for his portrayal of Odysseus and for the impressively muscular physique he acquired for the film. Although it turns out those muscles were not all his, a fact that he pointed out in a recent interview.
1: Well, you know, when we did the forced perspective stuff of the Laestrygonians, I don't know if there's been a thing about how we did it, but there were, you know, there were these kind of stuntmen who were all 7 feet, right? And then they got stuntmen who were under 5 feet. And so my double was a woman, a female stunt performer who had the greatest arms I've ever seen. That's so it was almost 100% my arms. That's in the amazing movie, but
2: you gotta
1: give it up where it's due.
0: Matt Damon, in an interview with Josh Horowitz about The Odyssey, the arms he's referring to in that clip belong to Canadian stunt performer Devon Dalton. We reached her in Wellington, New Zealand.
3: Devon, for him to give credit where it's due, were you expecting to hear that from Matt Damon on the press tour?
4: No, I mean, obviously it's so awesome, and, you know, I thank him so much for giving a shout out. I appreciate it so much, and I think any other stunt actor does as well. But no, I was not expecting it. I mean, you know, stunt performers were not always like the highlighted ones, so you never really expect to be in the limelight, if you will. And I'm just so thrilled to see the positive feedback and how much people are loving it, and especially females and young women reaching out to me that just feel inspired.
3: How many people do you think sent you that full clip or some part of that clip?
4: Oh my goodness. It's endless. I honestly could not count for you. The greatest thing was my friends sent it to me first, and they had commented on it like, that's Devon Dalton. And then from there, I just got all these messages, you know, from people all over the world. Obviously I so appreciate, you know, my family and my friends, you know, shared it and their support, and they're so excited. And then just, you know, from the public in general, I think it's so cool to shine a light on stunt actors and women, and you know, being a tiny female, it's exciting. I never thought I would be doubling one of Hollywood's leading men, but here I am.
3: Yeah, here you are, and the world knows it. Yeah, what I was asking earlier, you know, about getting that recognition, and even if stunt performers, you know, aren't expecting it, I wonder if you're sensing, or if it's just very specific to the actors, you know, in this case Matt Damon, that they do give credit, because I mean, many of them don't want to let on that they didn't do every single thing, right?
4: Yeah, it's so true, for sure. I think more and more people are being open to it, which is really exciting. I feel like it's been a long time coming, and I do feel like it really is well-deserved. You know, stunts is such a huge part of filmmaking, and, you know, myself and other performers work so hard. It's like a lifelong journey. You know, you can't just like wake up and be a stunt performer. It takes so much training, so much time, so much dedication outside of just the filming process. So I just think, you know what, it's been long overdue, and I'm super thrilled when actors, you know, do share the process and how many people are involved, because ultimately, you know, the stunt performer and the actor, they're both there to bring that character to life. Mm-hmm. And so they have the same common goal. But yeah, I just think it's really beautiful, and I appreciate Matt so much.
3: He said you got to meet, even hug, yeah?
4: Yes, yeah, I did, which is obviously so cool. I'm an even bigger fan of him now, and it's always really nice when you can see someone on that level who's still, like, so humble and down-to-earth and treats everyone so great. That's always really inspiring, and I think it sets a good, like, obviously, he's a good role model for other performers and people in the industry.
3: And is it, I guess it's not a given then, that you will meet the person that you're doubling for?
4: It's not a given, but most times you do. You're usually both on set together, because usually the scene or whatever you're working on, the actor will do bits and then the stunt performer will do bits. Mm-hmm. So you usually end up working together for the most part.
3: Yeah, I would imagine it helps both of you in that situation. Let's dig in to the stunts in this scene in particular. Matt Damon mentioned it, the Laestrygonians, mythological man-eating giants, the forced perspective. Yeah. What was involved to capture that, to film that?
4: Yeah, so I'm so encourage everyone to go see it. It's still newly released, so many people haven't seen it. And I know there's going to be so much behind the scenes coming out about it. So I won't divulge too much of the secrets, if you will, that shall be revealed. But I can definitely talk about what Matt has already touched base on, which is just that forced perspective was used, and it's magic, a movie magic trick. What we had is we had hired, obviously, actors and stunt performers of different scales. So the Laestrygonians were all of these stuntmen and performers who are, you know, near 7 feet or 7 feet. So they were giants to me. And then there's tinier performers, which ended up being mostly women, but there were also men as well who were, you know, under 5 feet tall. And like, I'm 4'6". So it just makes it look like we're the size of Odysseus and Odysseus' men. And so it's just really cool.
3: Yeah, because Nolan, as they've been talking on this press tour and in the past, he doesn't want to use CGI. He wants to use movie magic to create these
4: scenes.
3: Yeah,
4: exactly. And it's such a treat as a performer to be able to do the things, you know, like you want to do this, you want to create it. It's so much fun. Everyone gets to, you know, all these masters at what they do get to come together and make it come to life. And that's, I mean, I love making movies for real. It's an art form, right? So it's just incredible to be able to do that on such a large scale.
3: I think there's a lot that you're teaching many of us about what's happening on set. Even if people did keep in mind that in many cases, female stunt performers, even when there isn't forced perspective, might be doubling for male actors. But

0: aspects of film and how you create things. And it takes so much planning and precision and, like I said, so many departments. So I always encourage people, like, after the movie ends, to make sure that you stay and you watch the credits roll, because you'll just see how many hundreds of people had, like, worked to make that film come to life for months and so many hours a day, you know, just for people to sit and enjoy a few hours in the theater. And so it's just really powerful when you see how many people have put, like, their soul and their hard work into it.
1: I always stay for the full credits. It's part of the experience. And I do always feel that even you're not going to remember all the thousands or hundreds of names, but everyone deserves to get there, to, you know, for people to see that their names.
0: Yeah, exactly.
1: Names up there.
0: You might not know all the names, but you can at least just appreciate, like, oh, wow, look at, you know, how many people helped make this happen.
1: So you're in New Zealand, as our listeners heard. Can you tell us what you're working on? Are you on set as we speak?
0: I'm just about to get picked up to go to set in about 5 minutes. I can't say what I'm working on. Obviously, like with any project, it's always very top secret. But I will just say that it's been an awesome adventure, and I'll obviously look forward to sharing details about it when the time comes. And yeah, it's really cool to just, you know, be a tiny girl from Canada and be venturing around the world and working on amazing projects, and I'm super happy to represent Canada as well.
1: Well, it's been wonderful to speak with you, Devin. We'll let you get ready for that pickup and to head to set, and we'll find out soon what you're up to. Thanks for this, Devin.
0: Thank you so much. Have a great day.
1: You too.
2: Devin Dalton is a professional stunt double. We reached her in Wellington, New Zealand.

0: Big-time musicians are currently descending on St. John's for the Churchill Park Music Festival. Acts like The Chicks, Matchbox 20, and Keith Urban are popping up at spots all around Newfoundland, sometimes on stages that were not part of the original lineup. On Friday night, local musician Julia Dawson was playing a gig at the Jag Hotel when a sort of familiar blonde head appeared in the crowd. And this spectator asked Ms. Dawson if she could sing with her, and Ms. Dawson said yes. We reached Julia Dawson in Bay Roberts, Newfoundland and Labrador.
1: When you said yes, Julia, did you know who you were saying yes to?
2: Actually, I did not. I just thought it was just this random woman. We have a lot of interaction with people that come up to us, and people were dancing this night in front of the stage, talking to us. I just thought it was some random lady coming up and saying, hey, can I sing with you?
1: And then, so you start singing. At which point do you realize she's not a random lady?
2: Right when she started singing. So she jumped up on stage with my guitarist, Bruce Smith, and I. Yeah. And she just started singing and harmonizing with me. And as soon as I heard her voice, I was like, oh my gosh.
1: And who was it?
2: It was Kesha.
1: Come on.
2: Yeah, come on.
1: And so how did you decide what you were going to sing? You mentioned it was your guitarist, Bruce Smith. How did she start singing? Were you already mid-song?
2: Yeah, so we were singing Come Together by the Beatles, and I think I'm almost positive Bruce was the one who picked this, because we have our iPad in front of us picking different songs, like we have our set list there. And so she kind of had already walked by and danced to it, and like we were mid-song, so she kind of just, you know, already heard it and already made eye contact and smiled, and we just thought that was all it was. And then I guess she kind of obviously loves the Beatles, because who doesn't? And she came up to the front of the stage and was like, can I sing with you? And pointed at me.
1: And then you did. And let's play a little bit of what was happening on stage for our listeners.

0: What was that like? How will you remember those moments?
1: I think honestly, it was just so surreal. And like, I think my main takeaway from it is that everything happens for a reason. And like, just the fact that she was kind enough and humble enough to get up with these two young aspiring musicians from this rural community, it was just so, so kind of her to do. So I think that's my main thing I'm going to remember.

0: remember is just her kindness and how she represented herself.
1: And were you a fan of Kesha's before those moments?
0: Oh my gosh, 100%. Well, I was literally going to go to the concert at Churchill Park, and all my friends went, and my boyfriend wanted to go, and I was like super duper close to going. And I just, my mom kind of persuaded me because I went to the Chicks on Saturday night of the Churchill Park concert.
1: Yeah.
0: So my mom persuaded me. She was like, you can't cancel on Bruce again. This is like, you know, two paid gigs like you would be throwing away. So she kind of persuaded me. So always listen to your mom.
1: I mean, but, she's right. Yeah. You don't want to let that audience down, and it's their paycheck,
0: exactly.
1: Certainly, and your colleague,
0: yeah.
1: Bruce, your bandmate, Bruce. What does your mom think of all this?
0: Oh my gosh. Well, she's like, you can never not listen to me ever again. She's like, I'm always right. I'm like, yeah, mom. Okay, fine. You are.
1: Yeah, she's going to hang on to that one
0: she's
1: forever.
0: She's
1: going
0: to hang on to that one for sure. Yep.
1: Did you, so you do come together on stage. Then what happens? I mean, do you get to chat at all?
0: Yeah, it was very fast paced because obviously, so she was on stage at like, I think 9:30-ish, and this all happened at 8:50. So she was like on her way to this headlining festival, like she was on her way. And so it kind of was really quick. Her full team, like her team took a video of the entire performance. And at the end, she was like, say your name into the camera. So I said, my name's Julia Dawson and this is Bruce Smith. And she was like, you guys are great. And I was like, can I please give you a hug? So she gave me the biggest hug and then she jumped off stage and she went and played for thousands of people at this festival.
1: It's great that the team not only video, you know, captured it, recorded it, but also that, I mean, she knows what she's doing when she gets you to say your names and that they're going to put it out there in the world, right?
0: For sure. That's our one and only hope is that we can get a hold of this video. The video that you just played is actually from a stranger or a tourist in the audience. We went up after our break and was like, does anybody take a video or proof of this happening? So none of our families were there, like out of all the times to not come watch us, you missed this one.
1: You can hold that over their heads now.
0: Exactly, yeah.
1: You have that in your arsenal. How do you think she found out that you were a fan and to come where you are? How did that all happen?
0: Honestly, I think it was just spur of the moment. And I think she's just like, from what I know of her, she's a spontaneous person anyways. And like, we had no idea this was going to happen. Like, we had not even a suspicion. We thought maybe, yeah, she could probably be staying at the JAG Hotel because like, it's a better end hotel in town. And if I was a celebrity, I would definitely stay at the JAG. But like, obviously, if you're a huge celebrity, you probably go back like out the back door. So we just didn't think this could ever even be a reality for us. Mm-hmm. And we, honestly, so spur of the moment, like Bruce and I, we had no clue that this was going to happen to us Friday night.
1: How's he feeling about this?
0: Oh, he is just over the moon and he's just the kindest person. So he was also like trying to keep his cool, like knowing how excited I was as well, because I'm a huge fan. Mm-hmm. And I think he just like it clued into us when we were playing with her and he was just trying to keep his, you know, keep playing guitar and keep the stomp box going. We were playing like he has like a beat on the ground. Mm-hmm. So he was just playing that and she was dancing to the beat. And so I think that just kind of gave us both a like boast of confidence, you know?
1: Yeah.
0: And so he's just over the moon and so excited that this was an opportunity that was presented to us.
1: So what has this meant for you as a musician just coming up? I mean, you're getting calls from us certainly and others, but
0: yeah.
1: More broadly.
0: Oh my gosh. Well, the media coverage we've gotten from just this alone is insane. And it's such a good opportunity for Bruce and I to get ourselves out there and for people to notice us. My TikTok has like surpassed 70,000 views. So we're gone kind of viral. And like everybody, our family, our friends, everybody's sharing it. And like even my dad was at like a store the other day and this guy was like, did you hear about this girl that sang with Kesha? And like it's just everybody in the community knows about it and it's just being spread so widely. And me and Bruce are just really hoping that that helps us with our solo careers as well as our duo career and hoping that, you know, we can, you know, spread our word and spread our music. Yeah. And I'm a singer-songwriter myself, so we play a lot of originals. So just getting that out there to the world as well.
1: Well, Julia, we appreciate this. Congratulations.
0: Thank you so much.
2: Julia Dawson is a musician. We reached her in Bay Roberts, Newfoundland and Labrador. And now here's Kesha with Come On.

0: The homelands of the Inuit cover Alaska, Canada, Greenland, and Russia. And given that vast area, it's not often that representatives from all corners of all those regions meet in person. But that's happening in Iqaluit this week for the first time in years. The Inuit Circumpolar Council is holding its General Assembly, where dozens of delegates gather for panels, presentations, and cultural performances dedicated to the representation and promotion of Inuit rights and identity. But standard discussions on issues like health, language, and food security are happening as tensions in and around the Arctic continue to rise, and the U.S. president continues to threaten Greenland and Canada with annexation. Sarah Olsvi is the outgoing chair of the Inuit Circumpolar Council. We reached her in Iqaluit, Nunavut.
1: Sarah Olsvi, given that it's been so many years since you've all been able to meet in this way, what is the energy like at the Assembly?
2: It's a very, very excited and warm energy in the room. We've just come out of a session where we have once again been reminded of the importance of our ability and access to continue being connected and work together across state borders. It is certainly a very special feeling to be in the room after not having all been together for the past 8 years for a General Assembly.
1: Does it also feel, and you were sort of hinting at it there, that the pressure is even stronger than usual to make sure you're heard and heard, you know, around the world?
2: It certainly is very clear from the many interventions we've heard today and the speeches from Inuit leaders from all over that everybody recognizes that we are at a time that is different from what we've been through before. And it does feel as a very significant thing that we are able to uphold our unity as Inuit across state borders, which has also been one of the big tasks we've had for the past 4 years, as these 4 years have really been filled with one event after another that really have been, in front of us as a big challenge.
1: And given that one of the biggest things that has happened has involved what the U.S. president has constantly been saying about where you're from, Greenland, what has that been like for you as chair, but also just personally?
2: It's made our lives and my life busier. There's been even more requests for interviews and participation in different sort of conferences and events and panels to be part of the, I would call it sort of a communicative army from Kalaallit Greenland, both communicating the principles and rights that we stand firm on, but also to convey that we in the Arctic as Inuit, we do reject being divided by state interest or pitted against each other. Many states have expressed interest in our lands, territory, and resources in ways that give connotations of colonialism and imperialism. So our response has also been, we don't think that you can set it up as if there is a better colonizer. And we've rejected that idea. And that has also been quite evident for our staff and all our leadership.
1: We've had a lot of guests, several guests just in the last broadcast season on our program about, you know, from Greenland, their concerns about these kinds of threats being made by the U.S. president and others. We know, of course, we covered it when Canada opened a consulate in Nuuk earlier this year. What kind of impact does that move have in your view?
2: We know that it's the Inuit leadership in Canada who pushed for strengthening the diplomatic ties across Inuit Nunat, our Inuit homelands. And that really also reflected what we've seen from all Inuit regions, from Alaska and Chukotka as well, that Inuit all over Inuit Nunat have stood firm together with Kalaallit Nunat. And that's one of the things we were also able to convey from the Inuit Circumpolar Council, being a unique Indigenous peoples organization that represent Inuit from across these very different nation states.
1: Are you getting the sense that you're getting enough support from countries, including Denmark and Canada? What more do you want to see, if anything, from those countries with a presence in the Arctic to support Inuit living there?
2: I do feel that we see a strong unity among those states and those peoples who believe in international law and human rights. And that's what's been expressed very clearly from a long list of states and also from the government of Kalaallit Nunat in full alignment with the government of Denmark. And I think that those are the things that we need to amplify. And so even though we see differences between the states, we continue to face human rights violations. And that goes also in Kalaallit Nunaat, it goes in Canada, Alaska, and so forth. And so we cannot forget the work we need to do within each jurisdiction.
1: Your successor is going to be chosen in an election this weekend. There'll be a new chair. They're going to be from Canada. What advice would you give them about what their top priorities should be over the next 4 years?
2: Well, the priorities of the next leadership is being negotiated here at our General Assembly. My best advice for the incoming leadership will be to be true to the mandate that is given by the Inuit who are gathered here at the General Assembly, and be true to also the work of ICC, which now is soon to reach 50 years of ICC. But we are in a time where things are moving very quickly and changes are coming. So also to be responsive to the things that may arise, but most importantly, be responsive on behalf of all Inuit and maintain the unity that we have been able to uphold also in this very difficult term. I'm sure it's going to be a continued complex time that we enter into in the next 4 years, and it will require perseverance and determination by the next leadership. But I also know that they are very well equipped to meet those challenges. And we've done our utmost best to ensure that the next leadership does take over a strengthened ICC and a united Inuit people that stand together no matter what we will face in the next coming years as well.
1: Sara, I thank you for this. Please take care.
2: Thank you. Thank you so much.
0: Sara Olsvi is the outgoing chair of the Inuit Circumpolar Council. She's in Iqaluit.

0: When people in Churchill, Manitoba saw some big white things poking out of a shallow tidal pool this week, they weren't initially sure what they were looking at. But they called the city's conservation office. And when some officers went down to see what was going on, they realized three adult belugas and four calves were stranded. They were also bleeding from a series of seagull attacks. So the officers stayed with them, protecting them from polar bears who find belugas absolutely delicious. And eventually, when the tide rose high enough, the belugas swam away. It's always a relief when humans are able to rescue stranded animals. Cape Cod veterinarian Sarah Sharp was able to do that back in July of 2024. Although, as she told guest host Peter Armstrong at the time, she had to deal with a somewhat more complicated situation.
1: It was quite the morning. We arrived on scene. We were initially told there were 10 animals. Our volunteers got there and told us there were 30. But we kept looking and kind of walked around the corner, and we saw that there were over 100 dolphins that were stranded in the Herring River in Wellfleet at low tide. So it was pretty overwhelming sight for sure. And this dolphin species, they were Atlantic white-sided dolphins, so they're a bit larger too. We knew we really had our work cut out for us.
2: What kind of shape were the dolphins in?
1: Amazingly, they were in actually really good shape, a lot of them. And so what, in the summertime, we worry a lot about sunburn for these animals when they're out of the water and exposed. And they're not built to withstand the pressure of their own weight on land. There were a lot of oyster shells around that are very sharp and cause a lot of lacerations or cuts. And our job was to basically stabilize them and support them as the water came back in and make sure that they could get to the surface and breathe okay.
2: So you're really just trying to time it so you can keep them as healthy as you can while the water is low. What do you do once the water starts to come back in?
1: So we provide supportive care for them. We cover them in sheets, and we keep them cool and wet as we wait for the tide to come back in. When the tide comes back in, they become very unstable in small amounts of water. Our job is to really keep them basically lying on their bellies and keep that blowhole, which is how they breathe, out of the water. That is really a hard thing to do when you've got 120 animals and not as many people. So we were kind of running from animal to animal, trying to keep them all in that upright position so that they could breathe without inhaling water and drowning.
2: I bet. Can you just sort of describe that moment? Because it does sound like absolute chaos.
1: As that water starts to come in, we were kind of hopping from animal to animal. You can kind of see them thrashing if they're struggling in the water. So our team would kind of run to those animals, get them upright. It feels kind of like a whack-a-mole situation where you get one animal in a good situation, you have to run to the next, you have to run to the next, you have to run to the next. This went on for a long time. You think that, that'll be over within a half an hour, and it wasn't.
2: How many didn't make it?
1: Probably around 25, I think, at a rough estimate of the 125. Still, the vast majority of these animals, we do believe, have made it out into safe waters.
0: From our archives, that was Sarah Sharp, a rescue veterinarian with the International Fund for Animal Welfare, talking to As It Happens guest host Peter Armstrong in July of 2024.

0: A question for our human listeners. Have you ever gripped someone's hand before a big event or huddled with your team before a game? Well, Jake Brooker says humans aren't the only hominids that reach out when the going is about to get tough. Mr. Brooker is a primatologist at Utrecht University. He and a team at Durham University have just published a paper about bonobos in chimpanzees. It turns out they touch one another before stressful events, and those touches help. We reached Jake Brooker in Arnhem, the Netherlands.
1: Jake, what was it that you were seeing? What were these apes doing before these stressful events?
2: So we studied how bonobos and chimps console one another after conflicts. So when somebody is really clearly distressed, then we noticed that a lot of bystanders will approach and offer them comforting contact, like similar to the way that human beings will do as well. But we noticed that some of these contacts were happening in other contexts that were really stressful for them. And it's something that's been talked about a little bit from the wild too, that it happens in many contexts, including when they are threatened by other groups or when they approach a really ripe fruiting tree. Yeah. So we wanted to investigate what those contacts themselves were doing, because they were using them quite a lot in anticipation of food and anticipation of the competition that was going to come from that.
1: And what was the contact like? Are we talking hugs, kisses, just a pat, you know, a kind hand on the shoulder or the knee? What are we talking about?
2: Yeah, honestly, all of the above. Okay. And more. Like they use a lot of genital touching as well. They embrace a lot. And the chimps, they do something that I find really striking and amazing. They, despite their reputation for being really aggressive, they will put their teeth and like their mouths on the body parts of their closest friends and allies, in ways that could go wrong if there was a miscommunication, but they seem to have a humongous amount of trust there.
1: Okay. Yeah, because sinking your teeth into something, the connotation there is usually that it is aggressive, but you're saying it's done in a gentle, and there's clearly an understanding there that it's not a move of aggression.
2: Exactly. They seem to get the intention. And yeah, it seems to be one of the most reassuring things that they can do. They seem to really, they can be just really affectionate in those settings, particularly among the males. Yeah.
1: And based on what you observed, what makes you think that it was that kind of interaction, that kind of touching that actually helped calm them or ease them through the stresses?
2: Yeah, we saw that they were doing a lot of these behaviors right up into the anticipation of feeding. So right in the very moments before a desirable food resource was presented to them. And what we found was that the ones who were exchanging the most contact were also the ones who were able to share in the feeding of that food afterwards. So it seemed to have a direct effect, that if you were able to approach others and engage in a lot of contact, and also with a lot of other partners too, you are more likely to spend a greater amount of time eating the food.
1: Yeah. Mm. You know, it's of course difficult to not draw parallels to humans and this kind of behavior. You've been on our show before, just almost exactly a year ago. In fact, and at that time, the research was about, you know, how they adorned themselves, I guess we could say, you know, sticking blades of grass in their ears or anuses, as we discussed. Yeah. And another researcher told us that, you know, it could be that they're watching the humans, you know, and adorning themselves in some way. Are we just anthropomorphizing here in this one, or are there parallels, do you think?
2: Well, when I think about this sort of question, I always go back to COVID. When lockdown happened and people were no longer allowed to be close to one another, we saw such a big change in, we saw a big loss that people experienced in not being able to be close to their loved ones and to be able to associate and offer this kind of reassuring touching in a very similar manner to what the great apes are doing. We also see it, though, in a lot of other cases. If you look at sports teams before a big exciting match, you'll see a lot of touching between football players, soccer players and other athletes when they score as well. It's a big like relief, and they're all like celebrating together. And you see it in the fans too, like in the crowd. You see them also really coping with the anxiety by reassuring the ones next to them in very similar manners to the way that we see in the apes too. Yeah.
1: And has this work made you think about interactions in your own life differently?
2: Yeah, I do get very interested in observing like my friends and family and like how you know, in the ways in which we use touch, you know, as a community. I remember at school that it was really frowned upon actually for boys to offer any kind of like touching contact to their friends. You know, it was really like vilified almost. And I think maybe between friends and like between people who have a really deep understanding, it can be something that really helps with, you know, communication and bonding, and is maybe something that people are like could be missing out on.
1: Yeah, I hope that has changed and continues to change, that kind of thinking, as you were saying back when you were in school, Jake, or when many of us were in school. So how does this work for you, you know, compared to what we were talking about last year, or line up in your list of things you've loved learning about these creatures?
2: Yeah, it's maybe like my favorite. This is my favorite study that I've done. It's the one that's the most me. It's really I put everything into this. It took 7 years to complete because I wanted it to be, you know, perfect. And I'm really happy with how it's turned out. And I think there's still so many more questions to ask, you know. There's still so many more like dimensions that we want to explore, like about the group differences and the different types of contacts that they're using and which ones have particular meanings. So it's the start of a really exciting journey, I think.
1: Well, maybe we'll speak again, Jake. I appreciate this. Thank you.
2: I hope so. Thank you so much.
0: Jake Brooker is a primatologist at Utrecht University. We reached him in Arnhem in the Netherlands.

0: Jazz pianist Oliver Jones playing his song Street of Dreams on CBC's Morningside in 1985. Mr. Jones was playing in Montreal nightclubs by age 10. He spent his lifetime touring the world, playing piano and composing music across multiple genres. Over his 8 decades as a professional musician, he was honored with all kinds of awards, including an appointment to the Order of Canada and a place in the Canadian Music Hall of Fame. He also helped kickstart the career of Grammy Award-winning jazz superstar Diana Krall and played a big hand in making the Montreal Jazz Festival the world-renowned event it is today. Oliver Jones died yesterday at the age of 91. Here's more from that 1985 appearance on Morningside with host Peter Zosky.
1: How old were you when you played the piano?
2: Around two. I was kind of a late bloomer. I started by bothering my father because my dad was studying at the time, and he said that every time he got on the piano to do his studies in that I would yell and scream until he'd have to pick me up. And my mother says that what she used to do was just tie me on a chair and just leave me there. She said I would spend the afternoon just making a whole lot of noise. And she said that by the age of about 3 that I was picking up tunes off the radio. And she said the first thing she remembered me doing was playing the Christmas carols. I don't know why.
1: Because maybe that was what was coming over the radio?
2: At the time that I finally got my act together. And but I do remember first concerts. I was 5 years old. I did my first concert at the Union United Church in Montreal.
1: Yeah.
2: And that was the first big black church of Montreal. And why I remember it, because everybody laughed so much, because a lady, Mrs. Wade, who was the organizer, had to lift me up on this stool, and I normally was able to scramble up on it at home, but she picked me up, and I couldn't figure out why these people were laughing before I even started to play.
1: Now, when did you first meet the Peterson family? Because I know we talked a bit about this, too. 3 of them have been important. Oh. Oscar, Chuck, and Daisy have all been important.
2: Well, Daisy and them, I guess they knew me from about that time when I was 4 or 5. And Chuck Peterson, Oscar's older brother, was part of this review that they had. And it consisted of most of the black entertainers who worked around the clubs, like Rockheads and St. Michelle. Mm-hmm. I used to go out with them. I had an act where I would dance and play trick piano, play bumble boogie and the mood and so forth, with a sheet over the piano. And I used to play backwards from underneath the piano and dance, and until I was bright enough to understand that there was a lot of foolishness. And I did that until I was, 13 or 14.
1: For a while, and we talked a bit about this too, for a while, you were right out of, not for, for a long while, right away from jazz. You were playing commercially.
2: For close to 27, 28 years. Since in 1981 was the first jazz job that I ever had.
1: Did you play Calypso for a while?
2: Oh, yes. Mm-hmm. Well, Calypso was something that I grew up listening to because both my parents are from Barbados. So it was something that was second nature to me.
0: Peter Zosky talking to pianist Oliver Jones in 1985. Mr. Jones has died at the age of 91. And here he is with the song Dance Again, Diana, from his 2006 record One More Time, a song dedicated to Diana Krall.

0: We're now at the end of As It Happens, the Midnight Edition. Coming up next on CBC Radio 1, the news.
1: As It Happens, the Midnight Edition will be back again for you tomorrow. I'm Neil Kirksall. Thanks for listening.
0: And I'm Chris Howden. Good night.

0: Hi, I'm Saroja Coelho. You're listening to CBC Radio 1. And now, from the Public Radio Exchange, we bring you The World, a news magazine program featuring stories and music from around the globe.
1: As AI models get more powerful, their capacity to do harm also grows.
2: It is supercharging hacking. It is supercharging online harassment. It makes it much, much easier to create deep fakes.
3: The need for guardrails around how we use AI. I'm Carolyn Beeler.
1: And I'm Marco Werman. It's not just the Strait of Hormuz. Another key shipping route in the region is now at risk.
4: 80 to 90% of global trade happens on seas because that is still the most efficient way.
3: In Tokyo, offering up the Japanese bar experience in English.
5: Japan is maybe a little bit different. In the U.S., so many bars, very big, huge.
1: Plus, a new theory on what brought early humans to the Americas.
6: There are historic descriptions of so many salmon, they would, like, clog the entries of rivers.
3: Was it the fish or melting ice? We'll find out today on The World. Yemen's Iran-backed Houthi rebels said today they attacked two Saudi oil tankers in the Red Sea. It's raised new concerns about the security of one of the world's busiest shipping routes. Earlier this week, the Houthis announced plans to blockade Saudi-linked ships and ports in the Bab el-Mandeb Strait.
1: The narrow waterway connects the Red Sea to the Gulf of Aden, providing access to the Indian Ocean, and serves as a vital gateway for trade through the Suez Canal.
3: Earlier today, U.S. Secretary of State Marco Rubio expressed exasperation over Houthi attacks on shipping.
7: I was reading reports a few hours ago that there is actually a Saudi fuel ship that's flagged Chinese. It's a Chinese ship. Are they going to blow up the Chinese ship and this becomes a problem for China? This will become a problem for the whole world.
1: To find out what all this means for shipping, oil supplies, and global trade, we reached out to Nitya Lab in London. She specializes in maritime affairs at Chatham House's International Security Program.
4: The Bab el-Mandeb Strait is located on the western side of Saudi Arabia and the Arabian Peninsula, not to be confused with the Strait of Hormuz, which is on the eastern side in the Persian Gulf. The Bab el-Mandeb Strait separates the Red Sea from the Indian Ocean. It is the entry point of the Red Sea to the wider region. It sits between the southwestern tip of Yemen and the Horn of Africa, measuring about 20 miles or 32 kilometers wide. That's really important because it's a very narrow waterway that controls a lot of trade and shipping. Any disruptions impact the entire global economy.
1: Got it. Well, thanks for situating us. So how much oil and container traffic actually flows through the Bab el-Mandeb Strait?
4: Today, we're seeing about 20% of the world's daily oil supply transits through the Bab el-Mandeb Strait. Now, that was measured before the current war between the U.S. and Iran. We also estimate that it's about 30% of global container traffic. So it's a significant share of world trade. Now, with the Strait of Hormuz being closed, a lot of countries were trying to reroute a lot of their shipments through the Red Sea. And so this adds additional stakes to the Bab el-Mandeb.
1: Yeah, what kinds of goods other than oil typically travel through that choke point?
4: Think manufactured goods, a lot of food supplies. This is a corridor that connects Europe, Asia, exports from North and East Africa, as well as the Arabian Peninsula. So it is a key corridor for global trade, without which countries from Europe to Asia would have to go around Africa, around the Cape of Good Hope, the way that global trade existed before the Suez Canal was built.
1: So we've known for a while that the Bab el-Mandeb Strait is vulnerable, but when you think about the Strait of Hormuz and the Bab el-Mandeb together as choke points, what occurs to you about what that could mean for the global economy?
4: Well, one thing that gets missed in the conversation about the Bab el-Mandeb and the Strait of Hormuz being closed is it's not actually two choke points being closed. It's technically three. The Red Sea has the Bab el-Mandeb Strait on its southern point, but the Suez Canal on its northern point. This means that any disruption to the Bab el-Mandeb Strait also means disruptions to the Suez Canal. Take, for example, Houthi attacks that we saw in 2023 and 2024. Those types of disruptions led to a 95% drop in shipping traffic through the Suez Canal. So these choke points are deeply interconnected. What we're going to see is three choke points essentially being closed. That's a problem because most of the world's oil supply comes from this region. Besides that, it is a transit corridor for global trade. And so if it's disrupted, the idea of going around Africa or rerouting is an option for some, but not for all, which means that the disruptions will lead to inflation and higher costs around the world. But for some countries and some economies, they might be cut off just because the costs are too prohibitive.
1: Yeah. Can you name some of those? I mean, what countries are in an especially vulnerable position?
4: So countries in Southeast Asia are particularly vulnerable because they get a lot of their oil from Saudi Arabia and the Gulf. This also includes countries like India and China. But really, everyone in the global economy will feel this. Small island states are acutely vulnerable to supply chain shocks. We should also think about landlocked countries that are highly dependent on access that might get priced out because other economies now have to account for higher oil prices, shipping delays, all of these additional concerns.
1: And just if we look at the price of oil this week in response to escalating tensions in the Gulf region, what have you seen?
4: Oil today has just reached above $100 per barrel because of these fears about the Houthi attacks on Saudi oil exports. But some are even speculating that the price could go up to $120 per barrel in the coming days. So the range is quite high.
1: What about insurance premiums and freight rates? I mean, is there a point at which shipping companies will have to make a decision whether any of this is worth the cost?
4: Yeah, so in the Strait of Hormuz, what we saw is that insurance companies pulled war risk insurance altogether. They wouldn't insure ships at all because the costs were too high and the likelihood of getting attacked was also too high to assume the risk. As soon as insurers pull out, most ships will not take the risk to transit because the costs are immense. So one thing we have to wonder is not just the costs that are being assumed, but whether there is a go, no-go point for insurers. Right now, we see that insurance has raised to about somewhere between 3 to 10% of average hull values. Before the war, it sat at about 0.25% of hull value. This, even though these seem like small percentages, really matter because individual tankers and ships are valued at $100 million, sometimes more. So right now we're looking at insurance costs that are four times higher than the five-year average.
1: So if the insurers continue to stay in the game and provide coverage, and if shipping companies do decide to pay those increased premiums, inevitably, will that all be passed on to consumers?
4: It's likely that it will be passed on to consumers. Think about Saudi Arabia's attempts to reroute their shipping. Their only option is to try to go around or through the Suez Canal, then around Africa to, again, reach some of these markets in Southeast Asia. That would add around 10,000 nautical miles, 34 days. Those costs are expected to exceed $5 million per shipment, and that's not even factoring in the cost of fuel and insurance.
1: Yeah, that's a huge financial change, and that's a huge route change, too. Can you just describe the impact on container ships that take that route around the southern tip of Africa?
4: So the impact wouldn't just be delays and supply chain shocks. We have to remember that ports have to have capacity across the coast to be able to absorb the new patterns of shipping. They don't all have that, and they don't have it uniformly. There are weather concerns. There are concerns about piracy. This creates a huge opportunity because there are routes that traditionally don't see a lot of traffic that are now extremely vulnerable. The Cape of Good Hope in South Africa is not exactly a choke point, but is the sort of major converging point around which ships will try to go around Africa. That point is very vulnerable from an environmental perspective. The waters are very dangerous. They're windier, they're rockier. And then as soon as you pass places like the Mozambique Channel, you have heightened risks of piracy. So the types of changes that we're going to see carry new risks that don't account for the volumes of shipping that we might have if companies try to reroute.
1: Right. Nitya, there's concern that Iran and perhaps its proxies like the Houthis could go after key land-based oil pipelines. And officials in Saudi Arabia have even talked about rerouting pipelines. Is that a realistic option for them?
4: So What we have to remember is the reason that 80 to 90% of global trade happens on sea is because that is still the most efficient way to trade and to move goods. Overland routes have been attempted. I think the most famous one to date is China's Belt and Road Initiative, which has sought to develop a series of overland routes around the world to China. But the problem is they're extremely costly. They're still politically fraught. A lot of overland routes, if they aren't in one country, have to transit through multiple jurisdictions. And in places that are conflict zones, they're vulnerable to being attacked themselves. And so if you think about the Houthis or Iran attacking ships, they could just as easily attack these pipelines. Rerouting them or rebuilding them is a project that takes a lot of investment and also a lot of time. So they would also be easy to disrupt with a single military strike or with drone attacks. It's not a perfect workaround, and it's likely not sustainable by volume.
1: So, Nitya, taking into consideration everything you've told us, how bad could things get economically at a global scale if we've got two key straits in the Middle East basically choked? Like, what keeps you up at night?
4: I think what keeps me up at night is the question, how long will this last? And that question should really be translated to, for Iran or for the Houthis, are the costs of disruption to them individually better than the benefits? And so we have to remember that Iran does pay a price to its own economy, to its own global standing for blocking the Strait of Hormuz. The Houthis do face a potential risk of strikes, whether it's from Saudi Arabia, whether it's from the United States, the way we saw in the past few years. So they are assuming individual risks and costs to themselves as well. Do the costs outweigh the benefits for the people doing the disruption? And for Iran, for example, if this is an existential war, if this is an existential risk to the IRGC, then there are very little costs that they aren't willing to assume. So that is what keeps me up at night, is the idea that even if it costs them something, if they are willing to wait it out, it will hurt everyone else more.
1: Nitya Lab in London specializes in maritime affairs at Chatham House's International Security Program.

0: When meeting a stranger, it's always useful to have someone you trust vouch for them. It's the same with music.
1: Brazilian musician Javan is not a household name in the U.S., but for decades back home in Brazil, he has been a superstar. He doesn't tour a lot, but check him out if you're in Brazil later this summer.

0: And if you want that endorsement for Javon, turn to none other than Stevie Wonder.
1: This is their 1982 collaboration, Samurai, vocals from Javon Stevie on harmonica.

0: some Saturday night vibes for you on a Thursday. Still ahead, a unique collection in Prague that chronicles the history of disability in Europe.
1: Plus, an incident of AI going rogue points to the need for more guardrails as the technology gets more powerful.
0: Stick with us. 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

0: This is The World. I'm Carolyn Beeler. In Tokyo, many neighborhood bars do business solely in Japanese. That is usually to discourage tourists from crowding out locals. But one bar puts out a welcome sign in English, and it has gained a following. Jacob Aloy reports.
1: If you know of the Akasaka neighborhood in Tokyo, you probably know it as the home of Sensoji Temple, a majestic red Buddhist temple with iconic lanterns that's featured on postcards and in guidebooks. But sitting in its shadows, on a side street, is a dive bar that's slowly becoming a pilgrimage site of its own. The bar's name is not suspicious. No, that's really the bar's name, not suspicious. It's written in permanent marker across several poster board signs and looks kind of sketchy. Inside, however, every inch of wall is covered in layers of Polaroids and little drawings left by travelers and bar regulars. Some of them are pretty goofy. Nori Hasegawa is the owner of Not Suspicious.
2: One of my favorite is the art concept is drunk Pikachu.
1: She says the drawing on the wall of the anime character Pikachu looks a bit like her when she's drinking. At her bar, Hasegawa is known as Sakura because it's easier for customers to remember. Sakura loves exploring bars on her international trips, meeting people and experiencing other countries' drinking cultures. She just got back from bar hopping in Europe. She opened Not Suspicious in 2020 to create an authentic Japanese bar culture for those visiting the land of the rising sun.
2: Japanese bar culture may be a little bit different to the U.S., like size. Maybe the U.S., in the U.S., so many bars, very big, huge, more.
1: Japanese neighborhood bars are known for being small. Hers fits about 15 people, maybe 20 if we really squish in shoulder to shoulder. But in touristy areas, bars often have pushy touts and expensive menus. And other bars are unwelcoming places geared towards Japanese only. Not Suspicious, however, is creating a bridge between foreigners and Japan's intimate bar culture.
2: Okay, the five suspicious shots, please.
1: The bar's signature drink is the suspicious shot, which you have to ring a bell to order.
3: Can you tell me what is suspicious?
2: Suspicious shot is a suspicious recipe.
3: Secret, trade secret.
2: Yeah, sorry. But the way you drink that, you understand.
1: What you'll understand is that the suspiciously fruity shot should be taken in moderation. Sakura wouldn't tell me exactly what's in it. The bar also offers drink menus in English and staff that's eager to make recommendations, like Kengo Kishi.
4: Actually, everyone call me Ken, like a Barbie. So, yeah, I've been working here like more than 2 years.
1: He studied overseas in Australia for a year. He says he enjoys getting to chat in English with customers.
4: And also, I love a drink. So, you know, it's actually a perfect job for me.
5: Nice to see you. I'll see you in a few days again, probably.

0: network of local people in the area.
1: That's the biggest thing you need to do after moving to another place. It's not like unique to Japan. It's always another country, another place. You need to find people that vibe with you.
0: The kind of people and places that make you feel not suspicious. For The World, I'm Jacob Aloy, Tokyo.
2: Jews, Roma, homosexuals, people all targeted by the Nazis. The Third Reich also oppressed disabled people. And right now in the Czech Republic, a unique collection of art depicting disabled people is on display. The objects were smuggled out of Nazi Germany in 1938. DW's Rob Cameron takes us to Prague for a look.
3: The 3D part of the various collection.
4: Shimon Krysel, chief curator of the Medical Museum of the National Medical Library in Prague, opening cupboard after cupboard containing boxes of little figurines.
3: Wirtz was interested in the images.
4: Yes. Shimon is the custodian of one part of the Wirtz collection, consisting of hundreds of ivory, bronze and porcelain figures, most believed to be made in Bavaria, showing people with various disabilities, as well as beggars and itinerant musicians. Wirtz collected it all in the early 20th century.
3: Wirtz did something important in analyzing and understanding the representation of disability and disabled people in the history of art.
4: How the collection ended up here is fascinating. One winter's day in 1938, Hans Wirtz, director of a Berlin Institute for Disabled Children, knocked on the door of a similar institution in Prague, the Jedlička Institute. He'd just fled Nazi Germany and, accompanied by his wife Rosa and perhaps 7,000 paintings, photographs, prints, books and figurines, he was seeking refuge. Wirtz had become a marked man in Berlin, especially after publishing his catalogue of the collection. The Institute's café is now hosting an exhibition of the Wirtz collection, one of the very few occasions it's been shown to the public since the 1930s. For the past decade, Simon McCowan, professor of art at Teesside University in Britain, has been involved in bringing the collection to wider public attention.
5: He was able to show disability in caricature, in comics, in print, you know, in fine art. It's just extraordinary. And what it does is it demonstrates that, as an artist, what we're told is that disability has been forgotten, but in actual fact, it was always there.
4: A lot has changed in how we view disability, but for Radek Musilek, a wheelchair-bound veteran of the Jedlička Institute who now teaches teenagers there, sometimes things can go too far the other way.
6: Sometimes you can see that people with disability are like superheroes, and sometimes you can see the stories in the media about the Mount Everest, for example, on the wheelchair. It's totally extreme. I think the life and truth is something between. We are normal guys. We try to live normal lives. But word normal is a little bit complicated because what is normal?
4: It's a good question, and one hopefully that more people will be able to wrestle with in future if the Wirtz collection finds not only a fully curated online presence, but also a permanent home, perhaps in Prague, perhaps in Berlin, where it started life. This is Rob Cameron in Prague.
2: Rob's story comes to us from DW's Inside Europe.

0: AI agents teamed up to hack into a different company's digital library. This was during a test when the AI models were supposed to be cut off from the internet. It sounds like something out of science fiction, and it is raising all kinds of questions about artificial intelligence, security, and ethics. To understand what happened and what it means, I spoke today to Ruman Chowdhury. She's considered a pioneer in AI ethics. She directed the Machine Learning Ethics Department at Twitter and served on the U.S. Board for Artificial Intelligence Safety and Security under the Biden administration. Chowdhury started by explaining what OpenAI had been trying to do.
1: This is a specific kind of test that strips out all of the safety guardrails and all of the things that protect us from bad things happening or having negative interactions. And they wanted to see essentially what's the worst the model can do. And that's actually a pretty standard thing to do. They actually had these models do a test. The models realized, you know, just from understanding the test, that the content of it was hosted on Hugging Face and determined
0: which
1: a way
0: to—
1: Which is this other company. So Hugging Face is a company that is basically a public repository, a publicly accessible repository of code, benchmarks, data sets, and lots of things people use to build AI models. So it made a lot of sense that the models would reason that this would be a place to find the information. What the new capability is here is that the models essentially, you know, broke, quote unquote, broke out. They hacked their ways out of a sandbox. A sandbox environment is supposed to be a test environment that is completely walled off from the internet. Now, for some reason, this was done digitally and not, you know, literally. What the AI models did not do is, you know, create a new way to get on the internet. They basically hacked through essentially firewalls.
0: Okay, so the servers, let's say, that were running these models, they were connected physically to the internet. There was just some code that was supposed to wall off the models from the internet, and these models were able to hack that.
1: That's right. So there was a vulnerability in OpenAI's infrastructure, and the model exploited it. Just to point out, these are the kinds of things that human hackers are often hired to do, essentially do their worst. This is what the concept of red teaming is. It's, you know, you bring in people to, you know, find all of the issues and all of the ways in which somebody with malintent could break into, or in this case, break out of a firewall. In this case, it was the AI model. Now, this should not be a surprise to anybody who's familiar with these systems. These systems are getting more and more sophisticated. We know that they can parse data to an extent that human beings cannot, and we should be unsurprised. We should be expecting them to be highly sophisticated and be able to break through firewalls. We know that in the real world, hackers are using basic AI models today to improve hacking. You may have seen a massive uptick in the amount of fraud, in the amount of spam emails that are highly sophisticated. All of that is being enabled with AI.
0: You say this is not surprising. Is the level of autonomy that these large language models exhibited here, is that novel or new or surprising to you?
1: The thing that is novel is that the model figured out, you know, this vulnerability and how to break out of it. Autonomy, that's the purpose of an AI agent, is to take autonomous action. Absent any
0: right.
1: sort of—
0: Just for a little bit of context, an AI agent is different than just a chatbot because it can do
1: that's
0: a sequence
1: right.
0: of events without you having to prompt each step.
1: That's right. So I sometimes jokingly call AI agents, you know, three LLMs in a trench coat. It's basically AI systems that talk to other AI systems. So if you think about a traditional chatbot, it's a call and response. I put in something, I get something out. I'm still the limiting factor as the human. If I say, you know, what's the best way to get to the local coffee shop? It tells me I have to then go there, right? If I ask an AI agent, what's the best coffee near me, and order it, theoretically, an AI agent could go search Google reviews, find the best coffee shop, link to Uber Eats, order me a coffee, and have it sent to me. And these are all things, again, that don't sound fantastical. All you're doing is linking together different computational systems. And that's really what an AI agent is.
0: So I'm hearing a lot of concern from lay people, not experts in AI necessarily, about this capability, this hacking event, and what this shows about where AI is and security vulnerabilities. As an expert, are you concerned about what this shows?
1: I am concerned about what people will do with systems like this. AI systems don't have wants, needs, or desires. Even in this case, the question to ask is, why did the AI agent decide to go to Hugging Face and steal data? Well, the objective function, or, you know, the goal that was expressed to this AI system by the humans who were testing it was to perform on a cybersecurity benchmark called Exploit Jim. So the model, which does not understand good or bad or right or wrong, figured out the most optimal way to solve that problem. So in that sense, it's not really AI models doing anything. It's the human beings giving the model an objective. So that is something to be worried about and something we should be worried about. Even, you know, with older versions of AI models, it is supercharging hacking. It is supercharging online harassment. It makes it much, much easier to create deepfakes. All of these stories are interrelated. The rise of deepfake pornography, the links to hacking and harassment, all of these things are related to the rise of large language models and how easy it is for people who want to do bad things to do bad things.
0: So are you concerned at all about the autonomous capabilities of AI systems, or are you only concerned with how we as humans use them?
1: I'm always concerned with how human beings use the tools that are given to us. Frankly, you know, no matter how sophisticated any AI agent gets, it will sit there literally dormant, not doing anything until a human being says, perform some task. Now, there are many ways that, you know, problems can inadvertently happen. What I work on a lot is also unintended consequences. I might say, order me a coffee, and then it goes and it buys me a $40 coffee, right? And maybe I didn't want to spend $40. And again, its idea of what the optimal way to do something is may not be aligned with how we societally would agree to do something. I'll give you an example from maybe the earlier days of AI. And this predates chatbots and large language models. So this was probably in 2019. Early AI systems were being taught to play video games. You might remember AlphaGo and DeepMind in 2017, 2018. When they were introduced to, let's say, racing games or games in which you had to collect coins, the AI model would pop up in the system. It would kill all of the other players in the room and then gather all the goods and all the money. That doesn't mean the AI system was malicious. It just means that when we enter any sort of an engagement with other people and other societal systems, we already have an idea of what's right and wrong. We know that if I'm playing a video game with other people, yes, the goal is to win the most money, but it's not good gameplay to destroy all of the other people playing, right?
0: Right.
1: An AI system doesn't get that kind of thing. So what I worry about is, yes, malicious actors, but B, poorly specified AI systems. And that's a distinction from saying this system is autonomously going to go do something bad.
0: So we've covered unintended negative consequences, but these are powerful tools, and humans over history have used powerful tools for very violent and terrible ends. What are the ways to prevent, are there ways to prevent the human component of this from doing real serious harm? Like, what are the guardrails we need to be thinking about?
1: Absolutely. There are quite a few. So one is just ensuring that we have robust and scientifically valid independent testing. Right now, we are 100% relying on companies and a little bit on governments to do testing of these AI systems. This is an example.
0: So testing their capabilities and the guardrails that are coded in.
1: Exactly. Like what is the potential, and also what's the harm that may happen in a wide range of use cases. It is simply impossible, no matter how much money is spent at a particular company, to think of the infinite permutations or problems that can happen. This is work that needs to happen out in the open. The other is standardized testing. OpenAI did not have to share this information. One can speculate as to why they did. Some of them could be charitable reasons, some of them could be not. But the whole point is that there was no mandate to share this. And who knows what other things may have happened and avoided that we are completely unaware of. I'm less worried about an AI system hacking into another company and maybe a little bit more about someone using an AI system to break into critical infrastructure, water or power or healthcare records. So the kinds of guardrails that need to exist. Number one, literally just spending more money on tests and evaluation, AI companies actually having to go through real guardrails set by independent entities. And third, actually ways of flagging and redressing situations. So incident reporting is what it's called. So when something happens, who do you go to? Do you just email OpenAI and say, hi, I think my AI did something? Right now, what happens is someone goes viral on social media because they pointed out that something happened, and then lots of speculation happens. And that's not a good way to solve problems.
0: AI is developing so quickly, though. Is it realistic to think that regulations will be able to stay ahead of these models?
1: That's an excellent point. I don't think regulation will ever stay ahead of technological development. I think there's two things. One is that, you know, there are many things that happen before regulation. We have standards. We also have public pressure. A great example is the city of New York. The city of New York has actually put a moratorium on all AI systems being used in education because there was such pushback by parents, teachers, and other advocacy groups concerned about what was going to happen to young people. That's very, very powerful. So number one, it's that, you know, people actually can have an impact. That's not a solution. That's a stopgap, but that does take time. And good regulation also takes time. What I would worry about is bad regulation, more so than no regulation, because bad regulation will either create loopholes for companies to be able to hide behind, or bad regulation will just simply send everybody in the wrong direction. What we can do is write better regulation that is actually future-proof. So you don't have to worry about, you know, what's the model going to be like tomorrow. Good regulation is actually impact-based. So saying that, you know, this AI system should never have this result. And that's independent of the performance of the AI system.
0: Ruman Chowdhury is an expert on AI ethics and founder of the public benefit corporation Human Intelligence.

0: Everybody needs to find their people, which probably explains the huge popularity of an open mic night where Chinese speakers get together for a mix of stand-up comedy, political activism, and group therapy. Last summer, reporter Matthew Bell caught one of their events in New York.
1: It's not easy to get a ticket. As soon as a new date is announced, these open mic events sell out right away. They take place at different venues around New York City. This one's in the auditorium of a grade school on the Upper East Side of Manhattan. And they're organized by a group called Nuzza Jiyi.
2: So if you translate it literally, it means feminism.
1: That's producer Vicky Wong, who worked on this story with me, and we're talking during the intermission. Vicky is a Chinese-speaking stand-up comic herself, who's also performed at one of the open mic events organized by Nuzza Jiyi.
2: However, they swapped out one of the characters, so instead of ism, it means ideas. So it's women's ideas rather than straightforward feminism, but the pronunciation is the same.
1: The audience is mostly women in their 20s and 30s from across the Chinese-speaking world, Hong Kong, Taiwan, mainland China. The theme of today's show is behind closed doors, and it includes a fun interactive component with those in attendance, as Vicky explains.
2: All the performers are sharing secrets that they're keeping for their family, in their family. And during intermission, they're sharing this QR code so that audience members can scan it and then share a secret that they no longer want to keep anonymously with the whole room.
1: Liang Xiaowen is sharing a story about the time state security agents came to visit when she still lived in China. She said her parents worried the men were there to question her dad. But then her mom said to Liang, with some relief, "Oh, the security people are here for you." Liang tells me on Zoom the incident was from 10 years ago, and it took a long time to get to the point where she could laugh about it.
3: I was like super scared when that happened. It affected me and my family. Can you imagine, like, you were a closeted lesbian, your dad called you saying that, like, the police were there talking about your activism work. So that scared the shit out of me.
1: The authorities in China know how to intimidate people, Liang tells me. She says she can't imagine sharing a story like this publicly back home in China, where freedom of expression is limited. But the open mic provides an opportunity to do so.
3: We have a stage that's designed for us. By us, I mean Chinese-speaking women, queer, marginalized people who speak both, you know, Chinese and English, and who are still deeply connected with what's going on back home in China.
1: Liang helps organize Nuzza Jiyi events, and like pretty much everyone who participates, she uses a stage name when she performs. There are also some pretty strict rules, as another organizer explains to me. She goes by the stage name 997 and says she doesn't want her picture taken.
4: No camera, no recording.
1: And why is that?
4: It's just because we talk a lot of like sensitive issue that will definitely get censored, like in Chinese word. That's why we ask, like, no, confidential, everything happens here stays here.
1: Another performer who goes by the initials LP says she has mixed feelings about not identifying herself.
5: It's a little bit sad for me to not using my real name, to be honest. But if, like, people connect your face and your name, there could be potential risk that they can find your family back in China, and we all have people that we care about.
1: The humor and commentary here gets a little salty at times. There's stuff about sex, sexuality, along with lots of jokes about the news, family, and relationships. And this is a reminder of what the Chinese open mic is all about. Wang Yaqiu is a fellow with the University of Chicago's Forum for Free Inquiry and Expression.
6: First of all, it's fun. It's entertainment. That's, you know, why it attracts a lot of people. I'm a, you know, researcher for women's rights issue in China for over a decade. It is depressing. But I think this open mic, first of all, you know, it's comedy.
1: similar Chinese language open mic events are happening in other U.S. cities, Washington and Los Angeles. Wang says they've been around for a few years and seem to be getting more popular. A new concern, she says, is the political atmosphere here in this country for visa holders and undocumented immigrants under the Trump administration.
6: You know, if you're not a citizen, you're not even a green card holder, like you wonder whether if I make a joke about Trump, even in a bar, in a club, would that affect my visa status? Would my visa be revoked?
1: Wang says this all makes her worry. But as one stand-up performer told me, if anyone knows how to handle a repressive political environment with courage and good humor, it's members of the feminist community from China. For The World, I'm Matthew Bell, New York.

0: Still to come, a leading theory says early humans came to the Americas by walking over a land bridge from Siberia.
1: But another theory posits that they paddled over in boats in search of fish.
0: That's still ahead here on The World.

0: This is The World. I'm Marco Werman. When the first humans arrived on the North American continent, how did they get here? Well, one school of thought contends that people walked across a land bridge from Asia along what is now the Bering Strait. In recent decades, a new hypothesis has emerged. The first arrivals paddled south, driven by the draw of one particular food source, salmon. It's what one anthropologist calls the fishing link. National Geographic explorer Paul Salopek immersed himself in that history as he paddled down the Alaskan coastline into Canada. I started by asking him to describe his last few days.
1: I'm in a sea kayak, which is, as you probably know, you know, a modern design from an ancient design, an Inuit design of a skin-covered boat. So in a strange way, it's very close to way the first marine explorers moved down the west coast of North America way back in the Stone Age.
0: And you've just paddled across into Pacific Standard Time, is that correct?
1: Yeah, that's right. So for the last 6 to 7 weeks, I've been paddling down the Inside Passage of Alaska and just crossed the international border into Canadian waters. So yeah, the time zone changed. Yeah, first time I'm in continental U.S. time zone in a long time.
0: And that little vessel you're paddling around in, you told me earlier that you fold it down and put it on your back. Your walking partner, or shall we say fishing partner, his name is also Paul. Tell us about him.
1: Yeah, so I spent a little time in an indigenous community, a Tlingit community in the outer coast of Alaska called Yakutat. And Paul was a young guy who was out at the height of the silver salmon season, laying gill nets across local rivers. And I went out with him to kind of watch him work and learn about his job. And that's when I found out that archaeologists say that his work might be the kind of work that the first explorers did when they were moving down that coast. Gosh, maybe 14,000 years ago? You know, it's really, really still not known.
0: So silver salmon, that's one variety of salmon. I mean, what kind of work are we talking about?
1: You get up, you're basically, your days and nights are guided, determined by the tides and the currents. So you're very much tied to nature. You're in an open skiff, an aluminum skiff. And Paul was working with a colleague, Dylan, another teenager. You get up, you know, early, and you go out and put the boat into the nearby river. And then just start moving up and down the river looking for the fish. And these two young fishermen knew where to look because this knowledge had been passed down from their fathers and grandfathers. And then they would lay a net out and then let it set for an hour or so and go back and collect it and pluck the salmon off of it, basically harvesting protein the old-fashioned way.
0: Wow. And according to the fishing link hypothesis, Paul Pavlik's ancestors arrived in these waters, he said, 10 to 14,000 years ago. I mean, that's how they were doing it back then?
1: Well, they probably were not using gill nets, right? The prehistoric equivalent would be like a weir, right, where you build something on the side of a river to channel fish into a basket. And it does make sense when you think about it that there's so much salmon, especially back then, right? Catches have declined tremendously these days. But back then, there are historic descriptions of so many salmon, they would like clog the entries of rivers. That would be a huge draw onward from one river to the next, right? Kind of a ladder of rivers descending down into the continental latitudes.
0: So, Paul, how does the fishing link hypothesis contrast with other hypotheses of how the Americas got populated?
1: The classic old hypothesis of the peopling of the Americas, as you might remember from our high school days, is that people kind of were hunting on land and they walked over during a land bridge when there was a land bridge between Siberia and Alaska called Beringia, kind of a cold steppe, cold grassy highlands. And there were big animals, land animals. Imagine kind of a cold Serengeti. And that protein source drew people on into this new horizon. And then they got bottlenecked, right? Because there was this big ice sheet for thousands of years until it melted. And then they came down an ice-free corridor. And then that's when you start seeing archaeological sites in Canada, North America, South America, etc. But recent discoveries, Marco, in far South America, in places like Chile, are 14,500 years old. That's before that ice plug, that cap melted.
0: Right.
1: So it's confusing. And so this new theory basically posits that they were able to reach in small craft and bypass this big ice obstacle.
0: I'm curious, what did you learn about Paul Pavlik's understanding of these early routes in Alaska? Does he know about these competing hypotheses? Does he believe one more than any other?
1: You know, we talked a little bit about it, but it really, I'll be honest, it wasn't that big of an interest with him. He's a member of the Tlingit people, First Nations. They have their own migration stories. So they have oral histories about coming from the north And coming in down to the coast. So it even sort of matches archaeological record. It's amazing that there might be this kind of limbic memory still humming in the bones.
0: That's fascinating. Years before the Out of Eden walk, Paul, you worked for some time as a fisherman. Tell me about that.
1: Yeah, that's my Paleolithic, Marco. I started working on boats when I was 19 in the Indian Ocean on shrimp boats in Australia. And then I was last on deck on a scalloper out of New Bedford, Massachusetts, when I was like in my early 30s, off and on.
0: Wow.
1: So, yeah, I did work at sea, deep water fishing. But, you know, I got out of it simply, and this is something that is kind of tragic and poignant, you know, fishing catches around the world, as you well know, declining a lot, over more than a million metric tons a year for decades now. And the number of fisher people, men and women, engaged in oceanic fishing declining by 20 to 30% over the last, you know, 20 years. So it's sad to note that if this theory does prove out that the lure of the sea were a factor in pulling us on these ancient migrations, that there are fewer and fewer people who today engage in that activity, which is the last hunting activity left, right? You're after wild game, wild fish.
0: Has climate change come up in your conversations with local fisher people who depend on salmon for their livelihoods?
1: Absolutely. What's happening is that as the temperatures warm, it also warms water. And so these big salmon corridors, you know, salmon migrate upstream, they go from the ocean into fresh water to spawn. As the rivers in the south get warmer and warmer, the salmon disappear. So again, another kind of poignant asterisk on what I saw in Yakutat with these young fishermen is that these are the kind of last refuges where there's still relatively healthy salmon runs because the water hasn't quite gotten that warm. So a step into the past, if you will.
0: So there's climate change, there's overfishing. I gotta know though, Paul, how is a salmon in Alaska tasting these days? The stuff they get to keep for themselves.
1: Oh, it's transporting. There is nothing in the best restaurants in Paris or New York that matches a silver pulled straight out of the water and just cooked atop a fire with a pinch of salt and a pinch of pepper. That's it. It's heaven.
0: You're killing me. Well, that's National Geographic explorer Paul Salopek. His global walking project is, of course, the Out of Eden Walk. Paul, safe travels and welcome back to PST.
1: Thank you, Marco. Good to be in the same time zone.
0: You can follow Paul's whole journey online at outofedenwalk.nationalgeographic.org. And that's where we leave you today.
2: I'm Carolyn Beeler.
0: And I'm Marco Werman. We'll see you right back here tomorrow.

0: theme music is composed by Ned Porter. The World is a co-production of GBH Boston and PRX.
1: That was The World from PRX. The program was recorded earlier in the day.
2: The following program was previously recorded by NHK World Japan.
3: This is Asian View from NHK World Japan. I'm Raja Pradhan. Flooding caused by torrential rain in Afghanistan has claimed the lives of at least 23 people. More than 100 are still missing. Local disaster management authorities say over 80 people are injured. The flash floods struck the eastern province of Nuristan on Monday. In the provincial capital, Parun, many buildings are reportedly damaged. People across Japan are suffering through a scorching heat wave. Tokyo's fire department says 453 people were taken to hospital due to suspected heat stroke on Wednesday. It's the highest daily figure since record-keeping began in 2010. Temperatures in some areas have reached 104 degrees Fahrenheit. The Japan Meteorological Agency has been issuing a heatstroke alert across much of the country. The Chinese foreign minister has traded blame with his counterpart in the Philippines after a clash in a disputed area of the South China Sea. Wang Yi held talks on Wednesday with Philippine Foreign Minister Maria Teresa Lazaro on the sidelines of the ASEAN ministerial meetings. China's foreign ministry says Wang warned bilateral relations have reached a crossroads. It says Wang cautioned Manila against letting external forces meddle in regional affairs or escalating maritime disputes. He also stated such actions will leave the Philippines a pawn of others. Philippine authorities accused China Coast Guard personnel of hitting and injuring two Filipino service members with a wooden baton. Chinese officials say the Philippine side sparked the incident and twisted the facts. The two sides summoned each other's ambassadors to protest. This is Asian View from NHK World Japan.
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10: From CBC News, The World This Hour, I'm Neil Kumar. More U.S. tariffs are coming for several countries, including Canada. This time, the White House says the justification is unfair labor practices. They're now in effect since midnight Eastern time. For Canada, the timing is notable because it comes as another set of tariffs is set to expire. Julia Wong explains.
11: We're not in favor of sweatshops, and we don't want anyone else to be in favor of it either.
12: U.S. Trade Representative Jamison Greer explains why the U.S. is imposing the new tariffs under Section 301 of the U.S. Trade Act. Canada, along with a slew of other countries, will get slapped with a 10% levy because, the U.S. argues, these countries import goods made by forced labor. These tariffs won't change much for Canada because they effectively replace existing 10% tariffs that had been set to expire.
11: When we redid NAFTA, one of the new provisions we forced Canada and Mexico to take was their own prohibition on forced labor. A few years later, we're finding that they aren't actually enforcing that, so they're included in this action.
12: Canada argues there's no basis for the Section 301 duty. The new tariffs do not apply to goods that are CUSMA compliant, meaning most Canadian exports would be exempt. Julia Wong, CBC News, Washington.
10: And this comes as Canadian officials are working out how to respond to U.S. threats to impose 50% tariffs on a range of Canadian goods in under a month. It was top of mind at the First Minister's meeting on Thursday in Charlottetown.
13: Canada's at its best when provinces and territories and the federal government work together.
10: Rob Lance, Premier of Prince Edward Island, says that's what was achieved. The Prime Minister says the federal government, the provinces and territories are aligned on key points. They include removing interprovincial barriers on Canadian workers to bolster the national economy.
14: A nurse licensed in Ontario moves to Nova Scotia will be able to start caring for patients right away. A manufacturer in BC who's already approved to sell engineered wood for homes in Alberta will be able to sell it anywhere in Canada instead of waiting years for that.
10: Mark Carney says they agreed to expand global trade in light of U.S. sanctions. The U.S. has launched another wave of strikes at targets in Iran. More oil tankers are being targeted, not just in the Strait of Hormuz. Ina Sadu has more.
15: The spike in oil prices come after Iran-aligned Houthi rebels attacked two Saudi oil tankers in the Red Sea, threatening an alternative to the Strait of Hormuz for Middle Eastern energy shipments. Randy Olenberger is with BMO Capital Markets.
16: There's a fair bit of uncertainty. I mean, this is relatively new. We don't know if it's going to last or it can be maintained. We do expect that some tankers will continue to move through, but it just we're looking at heightened risks now.
15: West Texas Intermediate, the benchmark closely watched in Canada, is trading around $92 U.S. a barrel. As Canadians hit the road this summer, Olenberger says higher crude prices could push gas prices up about 10 cents a liter unless the fighting comes to a stop. Ina Sidhu, CBC News, Calgary.
10: In BC, officials say that about 20 properties have been damaged or destroyed northwest of Clinton. Meantime, three large wildfires burning around Boss and Bar continue to threaten the community and have destroyed seven structures. Sorab Sandhu has the latest.
17: The aggressive fire behavior that we're seeing and the rate of spreads, it is a big concern that the Anderson Creek and the Ainslie Creek wildfires potentially could merge.
18: Morgan Blois is a fire information officer with the BC Wildfire Service. She says hot, dry conditions have proven challenging for fire crews on the ground and in the air. Heavy smoke from the three fires prevented crews from using air tankers to fight the fires from above most of yesterday. While the community has been under evacuation order for days, some stayed behind. Blois says they should leave as soon as possible.
17: The communities along Highway 1 in the Fraser Canyon area, they essentially are surrounded by wildfire. However, there's still some safe routes to leave that area right now.
18: Together, the three fires have engulfed more than 27,000 hectares. According to the province, 420 properties are under evacuation order in the Boston Bar region. Across BC, more than 6,000 properties are under evacuation alert. So Rob Sandhu, CBC News, Surrey.
10: And that is The World This Hour. For CBC News, I'm Neil Kumar.
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0: That is Bruce Cockburn. That song is If a Tree Falls. It's just one of many, many songs that have been written over the years to warn us about climate change. Today, with forest fires raging across this country, we are talking about the power and the potential of music right now to connect us emotionally with that reality. Tamara Lindemann is an artist who is constantly using her voice to draw attention to the climate emergency. She performs as the weather station. Riley Esno is a scholar and cultural commentator originally from the Abamatung First Nation in northwestern Ontario, which is one of the many communities that have been evacuated because of the fires. Hello to both of you. Welcome to the show.
1: Hi.
2: Hello.
0: Hi, I'm grateful that you're here. Riley, I'll start with you. You were in Thunder Bay when these forest fires actually started. What was that like?
1: Yeah, it was wild.
0: Yeah.
1: I think it kind of goes without saying, but like, I know I saw a bunch of photos from folks here in Toronto where they were like talking about the orange skies and how everything was a little bit hazy. And we did get that. But the actual first day that it was happening, it wasn't orange. It was black. Like there was so much smoke and it was so dark that by the middle of the day, it looked like it was getting into evening. And it was really wild. The air really never let up. We'd wake up in the morning and have to like dust the ash off of our cars. It was really also weird to me because like in one sense, this was like a scene out of an apocalypse movie.
0: Mm-hmm.
1: And then on the other end of things, like everybody was kind of just like expected or didn't know how to do anything else other than go about their day to day. So like still going through the drive-thru and like, you know, doing your daily activities. And it feels just like really wrong. So there was just like a weird air about it. And then, of course, as more and more evacuees started coming into the city, it also got really intense that way. And so my mom and I, we went out, we volunteered and stuff. And it was a pretty hard scene to see folks having left their communities and not really knowing when or if they're returning to something.
0: I think the image that I maybe saw the most often was this image of people on boats leaving communities that were burning, right? And that is like, that really sticks with you because it's that thing that you see is the thing that you're talking about, that black sky. I should say, like, your extended family has been evacuated. Some of them have been evacuated to Niagara Falls. Is everybody doing okay? How are they doing?
1: Yeah, I mean, everybody's safe, thankfully, and especially folks like my grandmother got out early enough that I don't think all of the smoke really affected them as much as it would have if they had stayed or if they were a little bit more compromised or anything like that. But then I also just think that they, like, one of the things they keep telling me is that they're like, I just don't like Niagara Falls. And like, this is no shade on Niagara Falls. It's more about the fact that like
0: people
1: who
0: home,
1: live
0: right?
1: up like, in the north. Yeah. Yeah. You live in the forest for a reason. And like the Niagara Falls is maybe the antithesis of that. And so it's just like, you don't ever really feel grounded. So,
0: oh man.
1: Yeah.
0: I'm feeling for them. The idea that like, you know, you're in the forest for a reason. Then you find yourself in one of the busiest tourist destinations in the middle of the suburb. It's maybe not the most, the easiest transition, shall we say. Tamara, I want to shift gears here because, as I mentioned, sort of, you've been working on climate change music for some time. You've been confronting climate change in the work that you've been doing. How have you been processing this past like week or so? How has it been for you?
2: I mean, you know, I'm not there. It's not my family. You know, it's so different if it's your land that you know and love. You know, I can imagine how I would feel if where I'm from was burning and when I went back, it would be completely different. I mean, it's just must be so devastating. But in terms of me, I mean, I'm just thinking, you know, it brings up a lot of grief and, to be honest, fear, you know, because the boreal forest, Canada's boreal forest, is the largest carbon sink in the world, right? This is this massive resource of oxygen. And there's research in the last few years that because of the fires, because of logging, because of oil, there's all of these activities that are starting to turn our boreal forest from a carbon sink into a carbon source. So this is really scary. You know, obviously there's always been fires, but fires like this is new. And it just, it scares me for the future. You know, I just had a baby this spring, so I've been pretty focused on my baby, and this was kind of the first time I had to get back into thinking about climate again and looking at it again, because, you know, it's right there in front of you.
0: When you're sort of confronted with that grief, as you just mentioned, this idea of obviously there's the degree of shock of watching the news, but also there's a degree of grief that creeps in. Is that the place where you begin to work from? Like, is that the place that you begin to sort of write from for you? Is that a generative sort of feeling?
2: I think it's a really important feeling, you know, because I think that when I look at the world right now, the world at large is living sort of in essentially a delusional way. You know, I mean, we're building AI data centers, even though that's a horrible idea, you know, considering the climate.
0: We know how much water they use. Yeah. Yeah.
2: Water, you know, most of them are fossil fuel powered. I mean, we look at our society, which is, you know, hyper-capitalist right now. Nothing about the way we're living makes any sense when you look at what's happening. You know, if I was a historian 500 years from now, I would look at this time and be like, what are they doing? Why are they staring at their phone? You know, what's with all these memes? Like, why can't they face what's happening when it's so important to face it? You know, if we don't face it, we can't do anything. We're frozen. So I just think, you know, grief, or like allowing myself to feel it and then expressing that is something that gives people space to feel what they feel. Because I always believe that everyone is feeling some level of climate grief, and that's in essence why we're so delusional. So I think it's really important. But that said, I'm like everyone else. As I say, I had a baby this spring, and you know, it's hard. I've really been trying to find a balance, you know, with focusing on what I need to while also recognizing what's happening.
0: I want to come back to that idea that everyone is feeling a degree of climate grief, even if they don't necessarily acknowledge it, because I actually think that's a really important insight and I want to work with that in a moment. But Riley, I just want to say, like, the normal thing that we do on the show is arts and culture. And the thing that we're trying to zoom out a little bit and say, actually, climate grief has always been a part of culture. And so when we came to you to ask you about, hey, what songs make you think of climate grief? Do you remember the first time that a song sort of brought you to the place of being like, oh, I'm thinking about the environment in a different way?
1: I do. And shout out to my grade 9 science teacher, Mr. Prezio, who one day for our assignment made us listen to Big Yellow Taxi by Joni Mitchell. And then we had to dissect the lyrics and write about it. And it was during our biology unit. So, you know, we were talking about the environment and this is how it all tied in. And yeah, it was really the first time I had heard it, and it stuck with me still, right? Like, I could probably sing the lyrics for years after that to this day. And I think I especially, what sticks with me most is the one, what's it called? Don't it always seem to go? You don't know what you got till it's gone. I think this might just be a personality thing too, but I was like, that's a challenge. I will know. I will know what I have while I have it.
0: Well, yeah, she had it. You know what? I think, just because you mentioned it, I do think we are, like, legally obligated to just play a little bit of Joni. So let's just play a little bit of Big Yellow Taxi right now.

0: there's a gravity to that song that I don't think I registered the first 100 times that I heard it, because it's a part of the air, like it's a part of culture, right? But at 14, you hear the song. What does it do to you in terms of making you think about what you have and going like, oh no, I got to keep it while it's here?
1: Yeah, I mean, I just think that also listening to it now, I'm getting like a whole different vibe than in grade nine, because I'm like, it's so like chipper and happy and like all of these things. And like, yes. I'm sure that was part of the point. But yeah, wow, that does something. I think it made me, feel very motivated, actually, in a way to be like I said, like a challenge that I am going to recognize what I have, and I will do that before it goes, so that hopefully, I can protect it in whatever capacity I personally have. I think it was very radicalizing, actually, in some ways. And young people, I'm glad that they showed it at the age they do, because I find like actually a lot of the media, not just songs, but like books like The Lorax or movies like WALL-E, they're geared to kids who are just like these little sponges for justice. And so those messages about needing to be a good steward, needing to have responsibility to protect the world, yeah, I think is very easily absorbable by them. And it makes sense that we do that for young people, especially.
0: I want to hold on that idea of the easily absorbable, because Tamara, like there are a lot of people who try to have conversations about climate change in a fact-based way, right? And they should, and I'm grateful for the fact that they do. Music does a different thing. What does music do that, you know, a conversation can't quite do when we're trying to talk about something like climate change?
2: I mean, I think music is, it's all about the heart, you know, it's all about emotions. It's so personal. You know, I'm a headphone listener. And when I listen to someone's song, it's sort of like I'm seeing into their mind, into their heart, and I feel what they feel. So I think music is so beautifully intimate to talk about emotions. You know, it's not the place to rattle off a bunch of statistics. But I do think it can be a place to speak to these things we're feeling that we don't know how to express. As you were saying, Riley, folks in Thunder Bay are just going through the drive-through. Where do you put the feeling you had of dread or confusion when you were cleaning ash off of your car? You know, what do you do with that? And sometimes in our culture, we just don't really know how to talk about things. So I think music, you know, film, books, whatever, that's places where we can touch each other and touch those feelings we haven't expressed.
0: It's probably a little bit healthy that we have some capacity for compartmentalizing so we can keep going on with our life, but also at the same time, eventually do that so much that you're like, oh, this feeling is going to need some kind of outlet. It's going to, you know, or otherwise you'll sort of keep being stuck in that place. Riley, Tanya Tagaki is another very powerful voice in the space. Inuk woman, for her, she makes music that is not just about the climate, but the environment for her informs everything that she does and the way that she makes music. Have a listen to this.
3: My specific way of performing, there's no other way to express such deep feelings like the incandescent rage or the grief or the sorrow or the joy. And the pride of like being from people that are so resilient and strong. If I think about any sort of form of art making, it's a reflection of your environment. With impacts of colonialism and climate change, bearing witness to everything that's transpired.
0: Riley, how does that land for you, everything that Tanya was talking about there?
1: I love her. She's so good. Yeah. I think that also, I love that part that she says too about how, you know, grief is like, I think of it sometimes as like this umbrella, but it encapsulates actually a lot of different emotions within it. And rage is a huge one. Like, and that's something that I had been feeling this last week or so, especially I was just so mad that we've gotten to this point that it doesn't look like we have any strong leadership to take us out of this point. And I think that art can be an outlet as well as, like, for me, it was instructive when I was thinking about Big Yellow Taxi, but it also is catharsis, as I think Tanya was saying. And I love that point that she brought up also about how for Indigenous folks, especially, and in her case, Inuit, like, it's one of the things that I draw back on is a reminder that like this does feel like the apocalypse. And we have to treat it seriously as such, but also like we come from a people that have known many apocalypses, and they have stood and fought and survived nonetheless. And so like, it reminds me that, of that part of my obligation as well. And like of that possibility. And so I really appreciate those words.
0: I'm Alamin Abdul Mahmoud, and this is Commotion. And today we are talking about music that meets this very specific, particular moment as forest fires burn, as a climate emergency feels extremely tangible. I'm here with Riley Esno and Tamara Lindemann. Tamara performs as a weather station, and here's a part of a song that she released 5 years ago.

0: That is from your album, Ignorance. That song is called Atlantic. Tamara, in case people missed it, I'm just going to read out the lyrics. Thinking I should get all of this dying off my mind. I should really know better than to read the headlines. Does it matter if I see? Not really. No, really. Can I not just cover my eyes? Oh, tell me, why can't I just cover my eyes? Tell me about the thing you're trying to get out there, because that's, you know, that's the thing that pulls it all together, because some people do that thing, you know?
1: Yeah, I mean, I was just saying how I felt, yeah. You know, it wasn't like I was like, I'm going to write a positive protest song for people to sing at marches, you know, which is really important. I just was saying how I felt. That's just how I felt. I've felt that my whole life. You know, I often think about how, you know, if you're born in the 80s, like I am, we're the same age as the climate crisis. You know, this has been there my whole life. And I've never had access to something that earlier generations had, this idea of like the future will be better, the future will be brighter. You know, we've had to carry this weight. It's in us. And, you know, I was just saying in that moment how I wished I could just not know. Yeah. I wish I could just not pay attention. I wish I didn't have to think about this. I wish I could just look ahead. And, you know, as I say, it's not like a protest song. It's not like an instructional song. It's just how I felt. But I think, you know, a lot of people feel that way.
0: Yeah. But I do think, like, the thing that's operating there, the thing that I think I'm really interested in, is that for you, you are willing to sort of call forth whatever courage is required to actually look at the problem, right? And I think, like, and also just not only look at the problem, but also, like, make it a big part of your artist identity. I'm interested in, like, whether there's been a cost for that for you. Like, the idea that actually this is the thing that you want to spend so much of your time focusing on and writing about, whether that comes at a certain cost for you as an artist.
1: I mean, if there's been a cost, it's minor. I mean, it's nothing compared to the conviction I felt that I had to talk about this.
0: Yeah.
1: You know, when I started talking about it, I felt, you know, and I say this to anyone out there who's thinking about talking about this. It's like, I did feel this sense of alignment come into my being of that. I started to feel like I was more aligned with my values. You know, which has been meaningful. Like, it sucks to talk about climate in the public sphere. There's been times where I've been really active on social media, and I can tell you, the moment you say anything about this, there is a storm of people or bots who come at you and attack you and say all this stuff. And it's really upsetting. It still upsets me now, even though I know some of it is not real. Mm-hmm. You know, I still get my back up and I'm like, no, that's not true. I get, you know, it's like every time I post something, I feel like I'm like walking into the fire, mm-hmm. you know, and I can be sure that the next 24 hours are going to be really upsetting. But, you know, I think that's nothing compared to how I would feel if I never said anything.
0: Right.
1: And, you know, I've felt privileged that people have been willing to hear me. You know, I think that's the thing. I think a lot of artists don't get hurt. So I feel grateful that I've had all these beautiful conversations all over the world with people who've come up to the merch table and said, you helped me to feel this thing I didn't know how to feel, you know? Mm. So it feels like a privilege, even though I'm sure there's places I haven't been booked or something, you know, but I think it's been okay other than the online trolls.
0: Yeah. The thing I'm hearing in your answer is also this idea of, like, actually, regardless of the cost, that you would be willing to pay any cost to sort of feel in alignment with being like, I'm an artist who's expressing the thing that she feels like, and that's fundamentally, that's the job.
1: Well, it's worth it. You know, I've been thinking about, you know, going to the US, for example. It's like, when my visa expires, you know, there are people who are not allowed, you know, not receiving visas. And I had this moment of like, should I stop? And then I was like, God, no, mm-hmm. that would be the worst and saddest thing I could do. Yeah.
0: I just appreciate that that focus, that idea of bringing alignment into it. Riley, I want to play you a part of a conversation that Bruce Coburn had with Tom Power over on Q. This is from 5 years ago.
2: I mean, when I wrote it for Tree,

0: people are doing their best, and there are some people who, some politicians in the world who seem to recognize the need for action, but you know, you put them all together and nothing gets done.
1: That's Bruce Cockburn speaking with Tom Power 5 years ago. Riley, there's a fatalism in there, Riley, this idea like the activism was happening, the music was being made. That song was, in fact, a massive hit. And yet, over and over again, things seem to stay the same. How do you reflect on that, the thing that you just heard from Bruce Cockburn just now?
2: Yeah, I mean, I don't feel dissimilar most of the time or a lot of the time,
1: yeah.
2: But I also like to put my social scientist hat on for a second. Like when I study social movements, like one of the things that I found really cool about it is that like we often only study these like massive transformations at like these moments of revolution. Mm. But like what we don't see is kind of what he's talking about also about like all of those little things that catalyze people to be ready for when the moment really is here. Mm. And maybe this is me being, I consider myself sometimes like a closet optimist, but like, I think yeah. to bring it back around, like having, taught like my whole generation and certainly younger, the messages of the Lorax and Wally and Joni and all of these things is that I do think that there's a significant portion of the population who maybe is not necessarily empowered in this very moment to do the right thing, but I think that know what the right thing is and are waiting for the conditions to arise. And yeah. So we, to me, that's when I study like how it seems that a lot of change happens, that it's like the light switch often. And so I'm kind of waiting for a little bit of the light switch right now. And yeah. I think just because nobody's done anything about it, I guess is also what I'm trying to say, doesn't mean that we are doomed to like a lifetime of apathy. Mm-hmm. I think that there's a lot of conditions that are being made, artists giving people outlets to grieve and rejuvenate and also to instruct them on what to do. I think people who organize in small ways such that they could be scale upable when the time comes,
1: yeah.
2: Like those are all the pieces that we need.
1: I am an out and out loud, proud optimist. I will willingly join you in that place. You know, like my favorite writer is Rebecca Solnit, and a quote that I quite often return to from Rebecca Solnit is just because we can't save everything doesn't mean we can save nothing, and everything we can save is worth saving. Like the idea that like it's not all gone. Some of it is for sure, but not, you know, but the idea of like waking up in the morning going nothing is worth saving, that's actually will not get anyone out of bed in the morning. And so Tamara, I want to give you the last word here. We've got about a minute left. Do you think artists have more of a responsibility to speak up?
3: I mean, something I just want to point out is that when you ask people, everyone actually cares about the climate. You know, a vast majority of people in Canada, yeah. all around the world want climate action. The problem is, you know, I would say artists have gotten through. We have heard the message. The problem is that there's billions and billions and billions of dollars being spent to stop us from acting on this just because there's one industry that doesn't want us to do anything because they're scared, because they recognize that they're not the future. So I would say like people's hearts generally, if you ask them, are in the right place. Hmm. And we are talking to each other and we are figuring out there is just this bottleneck of money and power that is preventing us from doing what we want and need to do.
1: I really, Riley, giving the snaps. I really appreciate your time and this conversation. Thank you guys so much for being on the show today. Thank you. Thanks again.
3: Yeah, thank you.
1: Of course. Thanks for doing this. Riley Esto is an Anishinaabe scholar from Abamatung First Nation, and Tamara Lindemann performs at the Weather Station. They are both in Toronto. My name is Alamine Abdul Mahmoud. This show is called Commotion. We'll be back tomorrow. We'd love to see you then.

0: That was Commotion. Coming up, it's In the Studio from the BBC. Conversations with some of the world's most creative minds.
1: Theatre is an odd art form for me because so much of it happens closed off from nature. You go into a black studio under heavy stage lights. There's a sort of certain fabricated artifice that shuts nature out. For me, I'm finding myself that I need that connection with nature more and more.
2: For Tom Bailey, the journey is the art. He's about to cross the Arctic borderlands of Norway, Russia, Finland and Sweden, all 600 kilometres, by ski, sled, foot and boat. It's deliberately slow. He'll be taking photos, recording voice notes and gathering materials, stories and emotions from this rapidly changing landscape. This is the documentary In the Studio from the BBC World Service, where we investigate the creative process. I'm Jo Morris, and today I'm following theatre maker Tom on his icy trek from Kirkenes in the far north to Stamsund in the Norwegian Lofoten Islands. But before he sets out, he needs to prepare.
3: Hello, hey.
2: Hi, Tom, I'm Jo.
3: Yeah, nice to meet you.
2: Good to meet you.
3: Yeah, come in. Thanks
2: Thank
3: for making
2: you.
3: The journey. We are going up to the top of the house. That's my kit packing room.
2: How many floors are we going up?
3: Going up three floors, just to this little garret at the top of the house. And welcome to the...
2: Well, you've got a lot of kit, haven't you?
3: A lot of kit. At some point, I'm going to need to swap out. The winter stuff will be carried in a sled behind me.
2: But, where do we start? I mean...
3: Well, big down jacket, waterproof trousers, petrol stove. I've got a camping kettle, survival bag, a head torch.
1: Got some Compeed, so for those blisters that I know are going to happen, that are going to bring tears to my eyes. These are my super warm mittens.
2: And what are you expecting the temperature to be? Do you know?
1: At the beginning, anywhere between minus 35 and plus 5. Perhaps most days to hover maybe around minus 15.
2: What are you like in the cold, Tom?
1: Sadly, my circulation in my hands and feet is not great, so it's going to be very difficult to put up the tent. I guess that brings me to my lovely reindeer skin.
2: I mean, what is this? Yeah, this you've got a whole reindeer skin.
1: There's a whole reindeer skin. Up in northern Norway and Finland, like, reindeer herding is the main source of industry for, say, Sami people. So the reason for taking it is to actually kind of fit in with part of the artwork that we're looking to do.
2: What are you using it for?
1: Potentially wearing it at some points. It's very, very useful to have out to maybe sit on or to keep warm. Or
2: how are you going to wear it? Show me.
1: maybe as I think this could become some sort of cape or something if I need to keep warm.
2: I mean, it suits you.
1: Well, I found myself loving this kind of pattern on the inside of the skin. Mm. It's really quite beautiful and kind of fits into a theme of marking and mapping, which is going to be a core part of this journey. So that takes me to trying to find a persona that I feel asks an important artistic question, but also allows me to play a bit as a theatre person. So I guess one of the big questions for me right now is, at a time of climate change, how can nature be represented within our democratic system? I'm journeying as me, but also exploring as I go this idea that it's a lost reindeer on a migration journey to kind of explore and critique the way that these humans have put geopolitical borders on space. So looking at space and geography from the animal perspective is something that allows license to play, but also a very serious question about how can nature, and or reindeer in this case, be represented in human democratic systems.
2: So you're imagining yourself as a lost reindeer?
1: Yeah, I guess imagining myself as this kind of journeying reindeer that has taken on a human form for a specific purpose. I don't know if you've come across this thing called the Arctic Council. I mean, it's all over the news right now because of what Donald Trump's saying about, you know, claiming Greenland and all of this. And it's brought this whole question of what is the Arctic and who owns it? Currently, we've got this big bit of sea ice, i.e. the Arctic, that is melting quite fast, and that's unclaimed. It's open sea. It's a big geopolitical question. What goes on there affects everyone in the world.
2: How do you feel about being by yourself?
1: Yeah, I
3: to be honest, I'm a bit of a hermit.
1: I think there's loneliness and there's solitude, isn't there? And solitude is about feeling communion with other things, maybe more than human things.
2: How comfortable is it for you, Tom, not knowing exactly what you're going to be doing?
1: Well, I guess I need to have a plan of where I'm going to go, but ultimately you don't know what's going to happen. And that's almost like an open rehearsal, because I make devised theatre that is about improvisation to develop a script or a show. I'm not the kind of guy that needs a script right from the start and that, right, these are my lines, this is what I'm doing. I can trust in that openness and playfulness to find something. It's about documenting what happens. There's no right or wrong way for this to go. My own body, the conditions, the landscape, recording that in as faithful a way as possible. But yeah, I'm nervous.
2: You're nervous?
1: Yeah, I think just with an extreme environment as that, having a protocol in place for, you know, what you need to do to make sure you survive.
2: So how many layers are you wearing on the first day?
1: Well, if it's a minus 15 day, then, you know, just a couple of layers. If it swings proper cold, then I'm going to be fully bunkered down in my reindeer outfit and my down jacket and about five layers.

0: Tuesday morning. It's the fourth day into my journey, and this is by far and above the most challenging conditions that I'll encounter. So I'm actually completely alone in the kind of borderland between Norway and Finland. Just as a bit of context, the snow's so rotten because it's so warm here that you just fall through. So if you're going to pull a sled across the snow, you have to leave early in the morning, which is what I did when it was still frozen, and you have to, yeah, make your own tracks. Kind of go out and back 100 to 200 metres skiing without the sled, compress the snow, and then back along. Especially through undulating forest, it's desperately backbreaking work, but one that requires a kind of, yeah, a patience I don't have yet. But at the same time, just giving yourself to this beautiful, white, sunny, mild landscape. Everything's kind of dusted like sugar on a cake. But I found a snowmobile track, which in these snow terms means absolute heaven, because a snowmobile has compressed the snow on the edge of a lake somewhere, which actually looks to be dangerously melting, so I don't think I want to cross it. I'm just going to follow this and see where it takes me. All right. Okay. So I'm on day six, I guess, as maybe anticipated. I'm behind progress. Wow, the conditions are something else. I'm currently wading and pulling my sled through the incredibly unforgiving snow. So slow. I'm crossing Lake Inari. So I'm in these vast stretches of open expanse. One level, it's quite terrifying. You feel so tiny, like your thoughts would just be crushed into the tiny bit of glass. You'd just be blown away or swept away by the wind. I haven't seen a person all day. In fact, I haven't seen a person in 3 days. So, yeah. Wait. Let me take a break.
1: I felt a bit worried about Tom when I heard that voice note, so I was keen to catch up with him on a video call.
2: So I'm in a town called, I think it's pronounced Inari. It is right in the north of Finland. The big story is that the temperatures are much warmer than is usual. The snow is melting faster. There just hasn't been a lot of snowfall for March. Everyone's saying it's almost like we're 2 months ahead of what's usual.
1: So the warmer conditions have actually made the journeying tougher?
2: Yes. Tougher from the level of physical exertion to drag the sled through rubbish snow. I guess not having to battle minus 10, minus 20 degrees has been a bit easier.
1: Tell me about your blisters.
2: Yeah, ski boots, blisters, medium rare, shall we say. They're really painful on the first couple of days break. You know, we went to a local Sami tradition, the local reindeer race yesterday. Everyone was there in like big boots and stuff, and I was just there in my sandals, like airing my blisters. They're like little maps, little skin landscapes in themselves. I've got a few days here in NRE to research and connect with local culture, but hopefully heal blisters before the next stage of the journey. I hadn't realised until I went to the Cedar Museum today that a lot of the route that I'm following has either in present or historically been part of reindeer herding migration routes. It feels like that's a really nice find to kind of further give the journey and the route take a bit of meaning from the inland to the sea. Reindeer are so present up here, the landscape and in the life of herders, in pretty much the same way that cows are important and present in Britain.
1: How much has your experience with nature and your interaction informed the process?
2: Yeah, a lot. I think there was a quote by Mike Tyson on boxing, like, every fighter has a plan until they get punched in the face. You can plan all the artwork you want beforehand, but then if the landscape punches you in the face, it's about just reacting to that. the body's still earning something and learning and being able to respond to that landscape by being in it and not just like looking at it from a window. Even though I feel like I've had no time to try and respond artistically, my body's been kind of forced to in a very beautiful way. I know I'm doing the journey conceptually, but I think there's like a bit of more of an artistic, deeper sense of like needing to find the me in the journey. When do I really feel it? A heart to like respond to this place through writing or through voice. I trust will come, but I just have to keep trying ideas. Take it a bit slower.
3: There's deep pleasure in just walking through energylessness into energy, existing like a kind of tiny caterpillar in the middle of the day, crawling across the surface of something huge and big in a kind of timelessness.
4: I'm standing on top of this river, so I'm kind of hoping that the ice holds out. If you get this recording, it probably will have done.
1: As well as artistic curiosity, there's another, more personal reason for Tom's journey.
5: Well, when I was a kid, I had a brain tumour, and then fortunately was sort of diagnosed with lymphoma. So there was a kind of recurrence of cancer. It was a different kind of cancer. I was 36 at the time, and that was a bit of a shock to the system. So I pretty much on the tail end of COVID was having to isolate because I was going through a very strong form of chemotherapy. It was tough and I got very, very ill because of this pneumonia, so I could hardly breathe. It sucked, absolutely. And added with that sense that you just don't know if you're going to come through it. Maybe there's a sense that actually nature becomes a companion during that illness.
1: So when you remember when you were going through chemo, was there a strong desire to connect with nature at that point then? Or?
5: Yeah, very much so. There was nowhere else I could really live because I couldn't be with people. So I rented a little hut and I found actually a market garden that I could volunteer at. It was quite a frosty, cold winter. And so in the mornings, you just see everything covered in this crystallized frost, which was quite beautiful. It got me really thinking about patterns in nature. That almost made me feel quite held in a way. There's something much bigger going on here.
6: Article 1, a place outside a cabin somewhere. This is an encampment. On the horizon, just fir trees, pinpricking the air like a tiny bed of nails. How gently the snow river slides, still. How trees hold silence on the melt.
1: This is the documentary In the Studio from the BBC World Service. I'm Jo Morris, and today I'm following environmental theatre maker Tom Bailey.
3: So I've come to the close of the second stage of the journey between Inari and Enontekio. I'm camping on a huge, wide river before heading on a few kilometres to the Swedish-Finnish border river, where I'm going to pause my journey for a few days of work. I feel like my body is an hourglass tipped up the last few days as I decided to shift my rhythm, journey through the night to avoid the heat in the middle of the day and the melting ice. And what light I saw. I feel like I've been party to every kind of colour on the spectrum and colours that I didn't even know existed. The light does that something to you. Kind of pulls you up by a thread up here. This high, magic, tingling, holding, listening Arctic light.
1: It's not just Tom's impressions fueling him creatively as he treks through Arctic landscapes. Although he sometimes doesn't see anyone for days, when he does, he seeks their views.
5: Okay, I'm going to ask a slightly odd question. I'm very interested in the Arctic region as a whole. Maybe in the news, Donald Trump talking about Greenland and all of this. How does that make you feel when he says that? And what is the Arctic region for you?
7: That's a lucky thing that USA and Donald Trump are quite far away. I'm not concerned about that. But what I'm concerned is climate changing and global warming, because it's changing our way of living, mostly in fishing, maybe in hunting and in reindeer herding.
5: Tash, can you come out a sec? It's just to say a hello to Joe, who works for the BBC.
8: Hi, Joe.
9: Hi, Tash.
1: The majority of this trek is Tom on his own, but at different points along his route, he's arranged to meet his artistic partner, designer Natasha Soonchild.
9: How are you?
8: Good, thank you. After like however many weeks of blue skies, we've just had some snow come through. And even in the shadows, it's still so blinding. There is this kind of fluorescent quality to being outdoors that is really hard on the eyes.
2: And the fact that we've just had like about 10 days of nothing but sun has made photography actually really hard, because you're just dealing with this complete sheer whiteout and horrible shadows the whole day. And you've got these tiny pockets at either end of the day where you're like, right, let's get out and do some photography.
9: So how's the work going? What have you been working on? What themes?
8: I've been working on some masks. We kind of were asking ourselves, what can we anticipate to be meeting up in the Arctic? So we have done ice/snow. You can even find lingonberries and blueberries under the snow when you're walking through snow landscapes, and your footprints can kind of like burst them, and you've got these like pink bursts. Night is about the profound relationship to darkness that a place like the Arctic has. We have forest, and we will be doing sea as well.
5: Yeah, sea is going to make an appearance a cameo at the end.
9: And you're going to be meeting these characters on their way to the Arctic Council.
8: Yeah, the way I see it is that they are clothing themselves for this purpose, taking this form as of this moment, but could change. I like that they are kind of on a journey as well. Aurora is based around the image of a fox. I was doing research into different folk stories and beliefs. One of the Sami stories is that the aurora is created by this Arctic fox running through the hills, and its tail sparks the aurora. The ice character is loosely based around an owl, and we were trying to kind of like create it that it was carrying something. Mm-hmm. It's really fascinating to read about what is being uncovered in the ice as the ice melts here in the Arctic.
2: Being like gases held in permafrost, to like old skulls or old mammoths slowly uncovered by the melting ice.
8: We actually photographed that on Lake Inari. We both wear the costume, so we both get a chance to take photographs. I've also been experimenting with ice dyeing.
9: Wow, what's that?
8: So this is it in process. With silks, you have to mordant the silk, which creates a bite on the surface of the fabric.
9: So that the dye will take?
8: Yeah. I've been going out to different places to collect snow and ice. You can't predict how it's going to melt, but it pulls the dye through the fabric. It goes on all little journeys, but the lovely thing is that it's completely unpredictable. It's the way that the ice is melting that I feel echo the landscape here.
9: How will you use those pieces?
8: Well, I think I'm going to use some of those pieces in Aurora, the character. A lot of the ice dyeing, when you look at it, looks like an aerial view of what you would imagine the landscape looks like from above. And using the white silk, you've already got the element of snow in there, built into the fabric. But it is also changing.
5: Trees are moving north.
8: As the ice melts.
2: I walked through the night one night. It didn't even get dark.
9: When we spoke in the early days of this project, that you wanted to listen to the landscape. What have you heard so far?
2: I think in this refreezing process, the lake groans and cracks and creaks like this old beast. It feels alive. Like Tash thought it was a bear at first. took me a while to like work out what it was.
9: And you've been recording some of the dripping as well.
2: Yeah, I mean, it's a season of melt, seeing how pockets of lands emerge from the snow, all this pine forest around. It's got the most incredible reverb. You really do hear the most wonderful echo. It's just been very pleasant to call out or whistle out and have the forest speak back to you. Days and days of just walking by myself.
9: Have you been wearing the costume?
2: I have. It's like a guilty night secret. I've enjoyed having to travel as a human by day and then in the evenings get the reindeer skin out and get the antlers out. The antlers on this section took a bit of a battering, but I've got myself a new set of antlers.
9: And how does the reindeer costume then help you access those other things?
2: I'm trying not to be like scientific about it. I mean, I could, for instance, look up a whole load of biology about reindeer. How does reindeer smell? I think maybe I'm keen now to like just follow instinct. How does this thing make me feel? It gives a little bit like the silence that I described, an immense sense of readiness and looking. The deer, I feel, has an energy that looks and observes with immense detail. It watches everything and it moves gently and silently through places and through landscape.
1: Tom's been invited to a local Sami gathering and he's keen to hear from members of this indigenous community who say their way of life is under threat.
5: Okay, let's go into the land. I've got a question for you both. If you were to had the possibility for one thing in nature to be represented at the Arctic Council, nature could turn up, what would that be?
10: For me, I feel like the sea. It would be the sea. Of course, I'm coming from an island, but also we know too little about the sea and we're treating it so bad the last decades, and also because we don't see it. Of course, it's easy to not understand or not having a thought of taking care of it. The forest you can actually see, or you can relate to it in another way, or even the mountains with the mines.
5: Yeah. And if sea were to take on a human form, what would it look like?
10: It would be something that would be very attractive and scary at the same time.
5: Okay.
10: But I don't know how to...
11: It would look like you. Blue and beautiful.
5: Great. Okay, so thank you guys. That's been a total pleasure. Wicked.
2: I wiggle westwards towards the Lofoten Islands and towards the sea. Somewhere along there, in about 10 or so days' time, I'll meet Tash again and we'll do another few days' work.
3: There's something about wanting to find a way through to something else. It swims inside me, wanting to find the beauty of compressed snow.
5: There's so much to take in this 2 months. The project itself, it's not finished. We're going to need a kind of post-production. And I think both Tash and I are dreaming into that moment where, you know, we get to sit back and kind of develop this research into a fully-fledged artwork or artworks. So, yeah, looking forward to Stamsund. I think Stamsund will be very much a kind of raw and rough presentation of the journey itself from the point of view of the deer. I'll have 5 to 7 days to present an interpretation from, you know, hundreds to thousands of shots and pick 60 of the best that maybe articulate a storyboard of the journey. And then present that at an international theatre festival in a workshop format, which I'm a little bit nervous about. And it's obviously a decent festival and I'm very excited and honoured and to present what I'm doing there. Quite how it will be interpreted, like an English guy doing a very long journey as a deer across several countries in a changing season. You know, maybe that will get a thumbs up or a thumbs down, but I'm excited just to share, see what people's response is to the journey and the themes I'm trying to explore. Yeah, so that's the update on how the artwork is going. All right.
1: 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It was produced and presented by me, Joe Morris, and the executive producer was Paula McGrath.
12: 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I'm Saroja Coelho, and you're listening to CBC Radio 1. 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
13: Rubik's, Jigsaw, Wordle? 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It's time for another edition of That's Puzzling. Host Pia Chattopadhyay competes against one familiar voice and one clever listener in a battle of brain games devised by puzzle master Peter Brown. That's Puzzling, all summer long. 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
14: From CBC News, the world is sour. I'm Neil Kumar. The meeting between Premiers and Prime Minister Mark Carney was dominated by U.S. tariffs and trade. If they have a collective plan, they're not saying. What they did show was a common sense of frustration and resolve. Janice McGregor reports from Charlottetown.
15: Just put everything on the table. Let's get this done.
16: This wasn't supposed to be the focus of the Premier's talks that Premier Rob Lance was chairing this week in Charlottetown. Under different circumstances, premiers would have had different demands for the prime minister. But instead, Mark Carney came here with things to ask of them.
17: We'll do whatever it takes to defend and support our families, our workers, and our businesses.
16: So, about those options. Carney said just because Canada hasn't retaliated yet doesn't mean it won't go there if it has to.
17: There are other things we could have done in the intervening time that we didn't do.
16: Carney said that what he calls technical aspects of the CUSMA talks could stretch on for months, not weeks. But the silver lining to this threat is that the Trump administration has now re-engaged. Janice McGregor, CBC News, Charlottetown.
14: The U.S. Trade Representative has announced new tariffs targeting dozens of countries, including Canada. The duties take effect just after midnight Eastern time. Jameson Greer says they're aimed at economies which the U.S. claims have not done enough to remove goods made with forced labor from their supply chains.
18: We have put our foot down and we have told countries you need to prohibit the import of goods made with forced labor and you need to enforce these laws so that we all have a level playing field. And if countries are on the right path, they have a certain level of tariff, about 10%. And if they're not on the right path, it's a slightly higher tariff of 12.5%.
14: For Canada, this means a 10% export tariff on all non-CUSMA-compliant goods. In Manitoba, RCMP say that the body of a second brother who drowned in Nunamik Lake has been recovered. 13-year-old Aaron O. Ramirez had jumped into the water near Sturgeon Falls on Saturday to save his 10-year-old brother, Maximo. Investigators say Aaron's body was recovered at 7:45 p.m. local time on Thursday. Police in Ontario say they have seized one of the biggest illegal drug hauls in provincial history. A cross-border investigation involving multiple agencies, including some in the U.S., found about 1.7 metric tons of narcotics worth almost $140 million. OPP Detective Superintendent Andy Bradford says alleged traffickers used a broker-style model to transport the drugs.
19: Investigators identified a network coordinating the movement and distribution of large quantities of drugs through otherwise legitimate supply chains. This included coordinating shipments and arranging drivers to knowingly transport concealed drugs within commercial loads.
14: Police say they've also seized over a dozen firearms, including an anti-tank rifle. 90 people have been arrested and two more are still wanted. Nearly 20,000 people have been forced out of southwestern France as wildfires tear through the region. And as Ashley Burke reports, relentless heat is fueling this dangerous new wave of fires across the continent.
20: The scale of wildfires in France is unprecedented for this time of year. Along the French Atlantic coast, more than 20,000 people have been told to leave their homes, campsites, and vacation resorts. It's moving very, very fast, one woman said, fleeing her home. For decades, France has prevented fires from becoming catastrophic by dousing high-risk forests in advance. But that strategy is no longer a match for Europe's extreme heat. Three heat waves virtually back-to-back in Europe is helping create the conditions for a new era of wildfires.
0: We're starting to see more and more extreme temperatures due to climate change.
20: Theodore Keeping is a wildfire researcher in London and member of the World Weather Attribution Network.
0: We're therefore starting to see extreme fire behavior that we also haven't seen as a consequence.
20: So far this year, wildfires have devoured more land in Europe than the annual average in the past two decades. Ashley Burke, CBC News, London.
14: And that is The World This Hour. For CBC News, I'm Neil Kumar.

0: 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I'm Saroja Coelho. Coming up next, it's The Health Report from Australia's Radio National.
1: So Priya, how old do you think you are?
2: I hope I know that I'm 39.
1: You're 39?
2: Yes. Why? What were you thinking? Younger or older?
1: Tick, tick, tick. Well, I remember my kids were asked at one significant birthday. We had a we were all together and there were friends there as well. And my kids were asked, how old does your father think he is? And they said, he thinks he's 50. And they were right. Because I'm a wee bit older than you. So
2: A wee bit. But the question is the age that I've just stated to you, is it correct or is there in fact a different age altogether?
1: That's right, because Brian Johnson until recently would have said, you know, he's 18 years younger than he actually is. Biological age testing, that's coming up on The Health Report.
2: I'm Priya Alexander on Wurundjeri Land.
1: I'm Norman Swan on Gadigal Land.
2: Also coming up on the show, should you be worried about taking medication for acne?
1: Tracking viruses that are called RNA viruses, and we'll explain what that is later, and the efforts to predict the next outbreak.
2: And on What's That Rash? When you're stressed over a really long period of time, what does that do to your health?
1: Let's go to news.
2: So we're starting with perhaps a good news story in the context of a very tragic one, and I'm referring to the Ebola outbreak in the Democratic Republic of Congo and the neighbouring countries, including Uganda. And it's probably worth noting at the time of recording, there's close to 2,000 confirmed cases of Ebola.
1: Yeah, despite us a few weeks ago saying that it seemed to be settling, it's not. It's really entrenched.
2: And this is the WHO and the UN are now saying this is the fastest growing outbreak that they've seen. It's still the third largest outbreak ever recorded, but they are thinking that the numbers are very likely to explode, which is very concerning.
1: And it's not the same Ebola virus as the Liberian outbreak, which was, I think, about 11,000 people a few years ago.
2: No, this is the Bundibugyo strain, which doesn't have a current vaccine. And that's perhaps where the silver lining to this story comes. The University of Oxford is about to launch their phase one clinical trial, the world's first phase one clinical trial of a vaccine for this Bundibugyo strain of the Ebola virus, which is good news.
1: It is good news. It comes from the same group that developed the COVID-19 vaccine, the AstraZeneca vaccine, using a virus to take in the antigen, which will stimulate the immune system. One of the reasons they had developed the COVID-19 vaccine is that they also developed a vaccine for Ebola, the regular version. So they've got form here, and it's great news that they've been able to turn this around for this other version of Ebola, and we'll see whether it has an effect.
2: Just very interestingly, because I found this fascinating, so they're just recruiting currently 50 healthy individuals aged 18 to 55. Phase one is usually small, just looking at safety. There's already, Norman, a company, the Serum Institute of India, that's manufactured and stockpiled 620,000 doses of this vaccine in case it needs to be rolled out.
1: Cool.
2: Amazing.
1: It's an amazing organisation, that institute, and in terms of producing vaccines in bulk, it's incredible.
2: Also in the news, we're going back to pharmacy, and I believe you covered this last week when I was away.
1: I was measured, not in my comments that I made about it. So last week we talked about a study that was done, sponsored by the College of GPs, into the evidence base for pharmacy prescribing, and shows that it's weak, and particularly in terms of benefits. And I talked a lot about the downside, which is about not separating prescribers from dispensing, which means that there's a financial incentive here, although there are probably some core medications that could be prescribed. Anyway, I got a very strong kickback from the Pharmacy Guild complaining about what I did. We actually invited them onto the program. We haven't heard back from them. And now the Grattan Institute has come out with another report.
2: Yeah, so the Grattan is, let's be clear, an independent Australian think tank. They've come out with a report called Future Pharmacy, A Better Deal for Patients and Taxpayers. And it's got some very strong recommendations in it. Some might label it as scathing, and I should declare my conflict here. I'm a GP, so, you know, I operate in a different realm, but I could not do my job without pharmacist colleagues.
1: And they do say, by the way, that pharmacists should be more funded to come into general practice. And that's, in fact, what I said last week, is that they are capable of prescribing, but in an environment where you're integrated into primary care and there isn't that financial conflict of interest. So it's not about being against pharmacists.
2: Peter Bredin, who is one of the health economists and the authors of this report, actually says that the federal government should be funding more pharmacists in GP clinics. That's where the evidence actually is. And it actually removes the conflict of interest where, as you said, the pharmacist is not going to be both the retailer, the dispenser and the prescriber.
1: But what is right in the middle of the artillery guns of the Grattan Institute is the Pharmacy Guild of Australia. So the Pharmacy Guild does not represent pharmacists. Your everyday pharmacist is represented by the Pharmaceutical Society of Australia. But the Pharmacy Guild represents pharmacy owners. So it's about the business of pharmacy. And for years now, probably decades, there's been successive pharmacy agreements, community pharmacy agreements with the federal government, which have been negotiated in secrecy. Currently, according to the Grattan Institute, the current pharmacy agreement delivers, I think they estimate, over $25 billion over 5 years to the pharmacy industry on a very unclear basis, on top of the several billion dollars that pharmacists receive in dispensing fees from the taxpayer.
2: So from the report, and this is a direct quote, The report says, pharmacy policy is too important to be controlled by a powerful lobby group. Then it says, in the past 5 years, the Guild has donated $2.5 million to political parties. This makes it the largest donor from the healthcare sector over that period. And perhaps one of the most scathing lines is, bad governance has led to bad deals unless you own a pharmacy. That is in the report, a direct quote.
1: And it has to be said that your average jobbing pharmacist does not earn a lot of money. So huge issues there.
2: Huge issues. And really the report is calling for no more backroom deals. Again, that's directly from the report, and more transparency. And really, they've also said there should be a removal of a lot of these fees, these additional patient charges, the safety net recording fee, additional support payments that pharmacists can get. And
1: pharmacy owners can get.
2: Pharmacy owners, yes, thank you. And this is all about saving patients' money and taxpayers' money. And it is a really quite a scathing report that will be linked in the show notes if you want to check it out. Finally in the news, and we wanted to introduce this segment for a while. I'll let you introduce it.
1: We're going to call it the WTF segment.
2: Yeah, something you've seen that you think, really, is this really happening? Well, we're going to break it down on the health report.
1: Yeah, what the fancy, you know, that sort of, you can translate what WTF.
2: Whatever word you like.
1: Yeah. So for our inaugural WTF segment involves the Secretary for War in the United States, Pete Hegseth.
3: Our most decisive tactical advantage will always be the individual warfighter. We have a sacred duty to maintain that advantage, which is why we must constantly look for new ways to optimize your performance, your resilience, and your long-term health.
2: People who are in the military, aged over 30, are going to undergo compulsory screening of their testosterone levels annually. People under 30 can opt in. He's used buzzwords like longevity and optimizing. So,
1: and it's unclear whether they're going to get supplements if they're low.
2: It's unclear. But I think the reason that you and I are laughing, and we should be clear, this is not something that we do in Australia. It's not part of our preventative health practices because it lacks evidence. And yes, anyway, if you're in the US and you're in the military, you'll be screened for your testosterone now.
1: Yeah, and good luck with that one.
2: On ABC Radio National, you're with the Health Report. So, Norman, you've been gallivanting, working
1: you've
2: and
1: been
2: gallivanting.
1: You've been gallivanting too.
2: Mine wasn't work. But you're doing a Four Corners on biological clocks, longevity, the industry that's built around it.
1: I am. It's on Monday. If you're listening to the Health Report on Saturday, it's on Monday, but it's this week's Four Corners, which you can get on ABC iView. I mean, it was just fascinating. We went to a biohackers conference, which was bonkers, would have to be said. You walk in there and there's normal people having IV drips of vitamins, NAD plus infusions, handing out peptides, red light therapy, vibration therapy, ozone therapy. Somebody was offering to unblock my chi.
2: It's my worst nightmare, isn't it? I can't wait to see this footage, honestly.
1: Really good.
2: Yeah.
1: We visited three research groups. So there are about 400 or 500 startups around the world looking at this whole aging area. And they're not bonkers. They're doing legitimate research and looking at billions of dollars of research involved in this area. Most of these startups are actually in California, and most of those are actually in the San Francisco Bay Area. And the question is, how do you know whether some of these interventions are working? And I should explain one of the concepts here, which is geroscience. So this is what's driving a lot of this. And the geroscience concept or theory is that a lot of the diseases that kill us or disable us are at their heart aging-related diseases. So age is one of the strongest risk factors for them, coronary heart disease, cancer, and so on. And therefore, if you can track back and find some of the causes of aging and slow it down or even reverse it, you may find interventions that affect a lot of different diseases. And in fact, that's where the money is here. Anyway, how do you know if they're working? Because you can't wait till people die. So there's this whole technology around measuring biological aging. Now, if anybody's been following Brian Johnson, you know, until he came out with the fact that he had an autoimmune disease, you know, he's saying that he was 18 years younger and through measuring through biological clocks. And there's a couple of technologies there, which I should explain before we get to the next, you know, the interview I did at Columbia University. So the one technology is called PhenoAge. And this has been developed with very sophisticated mathematical algorithms by legitimate researchers at places like Stanford and Berkeley, University of California, San Diego, and places like that, where they take a whole host of tests that a GP might do, probably a bit wider than the average GP would do, and then they crunch it mathematically, comparing you to a similar population of people to see what your bio age might be. And one of the examples of that is your PhenoAge. I had my PhenoAge done, and I'm 13 years younger.
2: Oh, than, he says with great pride.
1: But the PhenoAge is known to be very kindly to you in terms of your bio age. But the stricter one is the epigenetic clock. So the epigenetic clock, so you have your genes and you have these chemical tags around your genes which accumulate as you age. And so they can measure your chronological age, but you can also compare that to other large groups of people who might be healthier and biologically younger. And they can then look at your epigenetic clock to see how your aging relates to your, you know, to your health and well-being. And so those are so-called epigenetic clocks. Now, the one that I had done as part of this story is called Dunedin Pace. And it doesn't measure your age like the PhenoAge does. It measures your speed of aging. And it's relative to the age of 45.
2: Okay.
1: Because it's taken from, although it was developed in the United States, it's taken from a database of people who were picked up at birth in Dunedin, about 1,000 people, and followed through in they're now in their midlife. And a lot is known about them. So it's compared to that. And here's the reveal of my Dunedin pace.
4: Your score here of 0.93 tells us that you are aging more slowly, 7 percentage points more slowly, than the average 45-year-old in the Dunedin study. You know, so for every calendar year that passes compared to this 1 year of change they experience, you're experiencing only 0.93 years. And that result is good if you're 45 years old. It's even better if you're above 45, because what you see on the other side of the screen here is this age patterning we observe in Dunedin Pace. So people's values are all over the place.
5: So the older you are, the faster you age.
4: But on average, the older you are, the faster you are aging.
5: So this gap becomes even bigger.
4: That's right. The gap between 0.93 and what we would expect to see is larger the older you are.
5: Well, I think I'll choose just to believe this one.
2: I note that you really picked up on your positives there.
1: I did.
2: You further delved in.
1: So probably relative to my age, I'm aging, you know, according to Dan Belsky, who I was talking to there, who's an associate professor of epidemiology, one of the developers of Dunedin Pace and an expert in these bioaging systems, that probably around about 15% slower. Anyway, I did this interview with Dan Belsky for Four Corners, and only a fragment of it was going to go on Four Corners. I thought it was worth hearing at some length just what the story is with these bio-age clocks, because there are more and more people offering them on the market and in Australia. Dan Belsky is Associate Professor of Epidemiology, as I just said, at the Robert N. Butler Columbia Aging Centre at Columbia University in New York.
4: In the context of the healthcare system or clinical trials, we're really looking for biomarkers that are going to be sensitive to changes in people's aging, not just readouts on how far they've come. And so it was with the goal of devising that more sensitive biomarker that we developed this thing that we called Dunedin PACE. We had previously developed a measurement of how fast people's bodies were changing as they grew older that we called the pace of aging. And in our work, we then modeled this pace of aging construct, which was developed by following 1,000 people over 20 years and measuring different aspects of their physiology so that we could determine who was aging faster or slower directly from measurements of their organ systems. And we modeled that from DNA methylation to produce this epigenetic speedometer. That's where Dunedin PACE comes from. So GrimAge functions a little bit like an odometer. It tells you how many miles you put on the car, how close you're getting to the end. Dunedin PACE is designed to complement that measurement as a speedometer, something that tells you how fast or slow you're moving.
5: But the problem for a consumer is you've got these people who are promoting either their clocks or their interventions, and they're saying, I'm having NAD infusions and I'm jogging 10 miles a day and having all this calorie restriction, and look at my clocks, they're going nuts, they're doing well. How do you make sense of all these clocks? Because what you found was the clocks don't agree with each other.
4: I mean, this is a challenge the field has been wrestling with for a number of years, that we have many different measurements of aging. They don't agree. There's a theory that they all mean something important, and we need to look to different clocks for answers to different questions. I think from the perspective of the patient, the consumer, the person who's out there getting their own tests, some of these clocks are inherently more interesting than others, and it makes sense to attend to those ones. And the ones that I think are relatively more interesting are the ones that have shown they are predictive of morbidity, disability, and mortality. I want to interpret the epigenetic clock that has been shown to be predictive of the outcomes that I care about. So there are some clocks that are more trustworthy than others, but even those clocks won't necessarily agree with one another. And that's part of the challenge in entering into, as a consumer, a biomedical field, which is still in the research phase.
5: So when you hear Brian Johnson saying he's aged 18 or 24, or whatever he says he's aged now compared to his chronological age, you've really got to take it with a pinch of salt.
4: I think that's generally right. If you are seeing consistent signals across the handful of well-validated epigenetic clocks and perhaps consistent signals in clinical measurements that your physician or other healthcare provider might take of you, that's going to be a really positive sign. But if you're seeing different clocks giving you wildly different results, it may be the case that those measurements are not going to be highly interpretable for you.
5: But if I do my GrimAge, it might scare the hell out of me. And the one thing I want to know is, can I alter my GrimAge? What do we know?
4: Not that much yet. We have a lot of accumulated knowledge about how to live a long, healthy life. And I wish I had a big update to give you on what to do, but the answer is still pretty much the same as it's always been.
5: But are there intervention studies which show your GrimAge measure changes?
4: We now have a handful of randomized clinical trials that have evaluated epigenetic clocks. The first of those was the calorie trial, this caloric restriction study that we reported on and observed effects not on GrimAge, but on Dunedin PACE. Subsequently, there have been two further clinical trials published. One, called Do Health, is the Swiss site of a larger European study that was testing the effects of nutritional supplements, so vitamin D, omega-3s, and also exercise in healthy older people. And what Do Health observed was that the omega-3 intervention in particular reduced the rate of increase in the GrimAge, another biomarker developed to predict mortality called PhenoAge, and also the pace of aging biomarker Dunedin PACE. There was no effect of vitamin D. There were equivocal effects of exercise. And while the researchers had anticipated an additive effect of combining those interventions, while there was some evidence for an additive effect on the PhenoAge, there was not across the other markers. And then the third trial was called COSMOS, was run here in the United States. And in this case, epigenetic clock analysis was done of a subset of those participants, the ones who remained healthy over the course of the trial. It's hard to know consequences for disease or certainly mortality. But what we saw there was that the multivitamin supplementation did slow the ticking rate of the GrimAge clock, although very slightly.
5: When you go to some of these longevity clinics, they almost exsanguinate you by taking, they're doing so many blood tests on you, almost everything that's known to biochemistry. And people have developed algorithms to take some of that to describe what your PhenoAge is. But really, is there anything better than just your GP doing your basic tests, which tell you an awful lot about how you're going, and then doing your cancer screening to see whether or not you're at risk of colon cancer, breast cancer, or cervical cancer?
4: That we can do a lot more with the information we're already collecting. What your physician is today looking out for is, are you sick? They're asking of those measurements that they're taking, is there evidence of a problem? And what we're seeing in the research that we're doing is that we can go beyond sick, not sick. We can actually speak to level of risk across a continuum. And particularly by accumulating serial measurements of that underlying level of risk and mapping trajectories within a patient, which we can do, we can get a lot farther toward prevention than we're able to with the current framework. Now, the reason that physicians aren't rushing to adopt these new technologies is they're not yet proven. We don't know that we can scale them up within the context of a healthcare system in the way that we know we can scale up the sick, non-sick.
5: What clinical utility can this have? So it's fine to say, well, I want to live a healthy lifestyle. I might be able to change my clocks one day and understand what that does to me. But at the moment, is there a value in the clinic, in the hospital, in the doctor's rooms to knowing this that might change the way people are treated?
4: Do we have demonstration of clinical utility today? The answer is no. Do we have a vision of where clinical utility might arise? I think the answer to that question is yes. And so here are a couple of different ways

0: NAD boosters or vitamins. Then there's the hyperbaric chamber. Then there's the red light therapy room. Then there's the cryotherapy room where it goes down to minus 140. And then they have a plasma exchange, which is hardly ever done in any hospital, but they're doing plasma exchange on people. You know, it's loop the loop stuff, which you start to feel this is not credible. This is kind of at the mad end of the spectrum. And yet what you're saying is there's something to this. How do we integrate this stuff that's happening entirely separate from modern medicine? But you're saying there's something in this.
1: I want to be clear. There's something in geroscience. There's something in the idea that by intervening on aging biology, we can prevent disease and extend human health span. And there's something in this emerging science of the measurement of the biology of aging, these biomarkers that are beginning to move out of the research space and into some of these clinics. The question of which of these frontier geroscience-informed therapies are useful to preserve human health span is an entirely separate one. And so I'm not at all endorsing any of the therapies that are being delivered in these clinics. And I'm not telling you they don't work either. What I'm saying is we now have the technology to evaluate whether these things work. What we need are clinical trials that test them. And if I were a patient considering these interventions, I would look toward things that had the most of that evidence before undertaking some new therapeutic strategy. That said, there are things that can benefit patients that we have not yet been able to evaluate in a clinical trial. And some patients may not wish to wait. In this space, these clinics are providing the opportunity for people to access those technologies, but it really comes down to a question of, do you trust the provider you're working with? And there are now efforts that are ongoing to develop certification for longevity medicine clinics that can provide some guardrails, but this is really a case where prospective patients need to be very careful in vetting who they're working with and thinking about what the real evidence is for what they might be doing.
0: Dan Belsky is Associate Professor of Epidemiology at Columbia University in New York.
2: So he's not exactly telling me to go to the infrared sauna and to start injecting things. That's very clear.
0: But he is saying that it could transform your work. You know, when you ask him, isn't it enough when you go to the GP and you have these tests done? And he answers, well, maybe it's enough that you have them done, but what's not enough is what GPs then do with those tests. In other words, there could be the algorithmic processing of those tests to tell you much more about the individual. But he admits that the science around that is evolving.
2: Evolving. But it'll be more to do for me in the clinic in about a couple of years, I reckon.
0: Yeah, it will.
2: Yeah, there you go.
0: Want to know more? Have a look at my Four Corners this week. If you're listening on Saturday, it's Monday night, 8:30 on ABC TV. If you miss that, it's on iView at any time you like.
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0: Coming up on What's That Rash? You know, what's chronic stress? When you go through a stressful time, it can have knock-on effects, but what's chronic stress as opposed to acute stress, and what does it do to your health?
2: Acne is a very common condition, and I think a lot of people, Norman, assume that it's just the skin, but it's far more than that, and it can really impact people's psychological well-being. It can be painful, itchy, very serious condition, and there are various...
0: And scarring.
2: Yes. There are options for management, and kind of what I say to patients is a ladder approach, a tiered approach, which you're going to hear in this interview. But sometimes when options like retinoic acid or isotretinoin, so these oral options are offered for teenagers with acne, painful acne, pustular acne, parents can often have some concerns. And one of them is, does it impact growth and height? And there's a Danish study that has looked into this and answered the question, do these treatments actually impact growth? I spoke to an author of the study, Sigrun Schmidt, who's a medical doctor and PhD from Aarhus University Hospital in Denmark.
3: Typically, the first step, if you have a mild to moderate disease, that you start with topical treatment, and there are a wide range of options there, both that you can wash the skin with once daily, but also like in gel or lotions. In Denmark, most of it is on prescription with only one exception. And usually you see an effect in 6 to 8 weeks, but it can be 3 months until there's an effect. And some of the most frequently used options here in Denmark are topical retinoids, like tretinoin and similar. Yeah. And then there's also like the mildest option that is off prescription over the counter in Denmark is benzoyl peroxide.
2: Where do oral antibiotics fit into this? Things like tetracyclines, or people might know it as doxycycline.
3: Yeah, that's also very common. It's typically if you have mild acne where topical treatment

0: treatment fails, or if you have moderate or more severe acne. So it depends on the degree of acne and also on the type. If there are a lot of lesions that are more inflammatory and more like red and inflamed bumps on your skin, then typically the tetracycline treatments are used. So it depends on both the severity and a bit on the type of acne. And these oral treatments, they are traditionally antibiotics, and maybe some of the effect is to the antibiotic effect, but mostly it's because they also have an anti-inflammatory effect.
1: So perhaps the last rung on the ladder is these oral isotretinoins, or people might know it as retinoic acid. In Australia, it's called Roaccutane, so depending on how people know it. And in Australia, you need a prescription from a dermatologist to attain it. When is that an option, and when is it most useful?
0: Typically, if you have failed on the other treatments, so topical treatment and tetracyclines or other antibiotics, or if you have severe acne with cysts in the skin. And the tendency in most countries is that you move more quickly to isotretinoin. Also because we want to avoid using too much antibiotics because of microbial resistance, which is a big problem globally.
1: So you've done a study which has included over 370,000 individuals with acne in Denmark, and you've tried to answer the question, does using this treatment that we're talking about, this oral isotretinoin, in adolescence, does it have an impact on growth? Can you just explain how you did the study?
0: It's a study based on routinely collected data from Denmark, and it includes people who participated in military conscription in Denmark. So they are young adults who have attended conscription, and that involves measure of like height and body weight and questionnaires about health status. And then we looked back in the Danish registries that are nationwide to see what treatment had they used earlier in adolescence. So this was at the age of about 18, 19 years old. That's a typical age of conscription in Denmark. And then we looked back to see, had they used any of these acne treatments? And then we compared both people who had not used any acne treatments and those who had used only topicals and those who had used tetracyclines and those who had used isotretinoin. And we looked to see if there was any difference in their final adult height.
1: And was there?
0: No, we did not find any clinical relevant difference. These results are very reassuring, and I think they could be used to in the discussion between patients and doctor when considering isotretinoin treatment. Because this is something that I have experienced that families are concerned about, because most people today look up treatments and read, you know, a lot about isotretinoin and what are the potential adverse effects. And this is something that if you have a young individual with severe acne, this may concern them. And I think it's reassuring.
1: Where has that concern about the impact on height come from? Was there previous documented evidence? Were there case reports? Where has the idea come from that isotretinoin impacts height or growth?
0: Yeah, it's mainly from case reports and, you know, reports to like FDA in the US that there has been some concern that young individuals who had been treated with these vitamin A-like products, that they have a reduced height. But most of those case reports have been in another setting than acne. So you also use this treatment for young children with brain cancer. You use it in a very high dose. It's not comparable to what we use in the care of acne. But the concern stems mainly from case reports in other patient populations.
1: There were far less women than men included in the study, and I assume that's due to how conscription works in Denmark. Does that impact the findings in any way, the fact that there were far more men included? Is it reliable enough to say using this medication in adolescence doesn't impact height in both men and women?
0: I think that, you know, even though we didn't include as many women, the results are quite statistically robust. The only limitation I would be more concerned with is that both women and men who attend conscription may be more healthy. So we cannot say with great certainty that the results apply also to acne patients who have maybe a lot of comorbidity, other diseases. But, you know, mechanistically, I wouldn't think that this drug works differently just because you have some other comorbidity.
1: Sigrun Schmidt, who's a medical doctor and PhD at Aarhus University Hospital in Denmark.
2: On ABC Radio National, you're with the Health Report.
1: So we've spoken about Ebola virus in the news, but you've got another story on viruses.
2: Yeah, this is a story about RNA viruses. Now, RNA viruses are the ones that tend to cause pandemics and epidemics. And a group at the University of Edinburgh have been cataloguing the RNA viruses which infect humans. And they've been growing year by year just to see what we can learn from them. And you know, since you and I, Priya, have had a passing interest in a major RNA virus that a lot of people in Melbourne would rather forget, I thought I'd speak to Mark Wilcox, who is Professor of Infectious Disease Epidemiology at the University of Edinburgh.
3: The three pandemics I've lived through in my lifetime are the HIV/AIDS pandemic, which is caused by an RNA virus, the swine flu pandemic, another RNA virus, and then, of course, the COVID pandemic, a third RNA virus.
2: And what is it about RNA viruses that gives them their pandemic or epidemic potential?
3: The main thing seems to be their diversity. We don't know how many different species of RNA viruses there are out there. Certainly thousands. Some estimates put it in the millions, an extraordinarily high number. And humans are exposed to them all the time. But, I mean, fortunately, only a very, very small fraction have made it across the species barrier. They've got into humans, 239 by our count. But there's always the potential to find another one that's capable of infecting humans.
2: What have you found over the time that you've been doing this catalogue?
3: So the number has built up steadily. The first RNA virus was the yellow fever virus that was discovered in humans in 1901. It accelerated in the 1960s, and it's continued at more or less the same rate since then.
2: Why was there an acceleration in the 60s?
3: There was an American-funded virus-hunting expedition to Central Africa that was very successful and turned up such a huge number of viruses that it's actually visible in the historic data.
2: So they went looking for them rather than new ones emerged.
3: That's right, yes.
2: Now, the sort of words that are used to describe these viruses are new viruses, emerging viruses, and re-emerging problems as well. When you look at your catalogue of these 239 viruses, which are then increasing, to what extent are they emerging, that they're appearing for the first time and developing, although you've known about them for a while, and to what extent are some of them are old viruses that are making a comeback?
3: Genetic change is undeniably an important part of it. But some of it is a change in habitat. So there's been major epidemics, particularly in South America, actually, with Zika virus, Oropouche virus, and also some dengue and yellow fever going on there, which appears to be ecological changes. The particular group of viruses, they're spread by mosquitoes. So the mosquitoes are more common in that area now than they used to be, and the virus has got into cities. So ecological change is another very important part of it.
2: Which brings me to the issue of One Health. We live on one planet, we interchange these viruses with animals, and there's still the open debate about which animal did SARS-CoV-2 come from. Just explain where you're sitting at the moment with this catalogue about human-only diseases versus zoonotic diseases that are jumping from animals.
3: So of those 239 in the catalogue, only a couple of dozen are confined to humans. In other words, we haven't found any other animal that they infect. The great majority of them are also capable of infecting other animals. Almost always those are mammals, but some of them in birds, influenza A, a very important example in birds, and very few in other kinds of animals. So it does seem to be that the mammal viruses are particularly an issue for humans. If they spread in mammals, it makes them more likely to spread in humans. SARS-CoV-2, the natural reservoir for that is likely to be horseshoe bats. The virus has been studied and traced in those bats in southern China, but there's a gap on the timescale of virus evolution. It looks to be about 5 years. We can see where the virus was circulating to about 5 years before it appeared in humans, but we don't know where it was in those intervening 5 years.
2: You know, the $64 question is two ways of looking at 239 viruses, even though they're increasing slowly. One is, well, of all the tens of thousands, if not more, of these RNA viruses, there's only 239. We can sit back and relax. Or are you identifying pandemic potential? And have you now got systematic ways of identifying pandemic potential? Which ones we need to worry about? Or when one appears, what rings the alarm bell?
3: So I certainly don't think we can sit back and relax. There's two or three new viruses being discovered in humans every year. When they're first discovered, nobody knows their epidemic or pandemic potential. So we have to treat them as a potential public health risk. And one of the things this catalogue does is identify the characteristics of these viruses that make it more or less likely that it will be a public health problem in humans. And one of those characteristics, which we actually published back in 2019, is what you want to be looking for is a virus that is closely related to one that we know can spread in human populations, but has emerged separately from an animal reservoir. And that seems to be quite a consistent predictor of whether a new virus poses a threat to humans. And I mentioned that we published it in 2019 because that is a perfect description of the ancestry of the SARS-CoV-2 virus that caused the COVID pandemic. That's exactly what it did. Very closely related to the original SARS coronavirus, but it emerged separately from the bat reservoir.
2: And because it's come from an animal, we've not been exposed to it, and therefore our immune systems are not trained.
3: Correct. And that's a big worry. We've seen the lessons of history in places like South America, what happens when a virus gets into a population that has no prior experience to it and no build-up of immunity, and the effects of things like smallpox, which is a DNA virus, or measles and things can be absolutely devastating in naive populations. And you have to imagine that when measles, for example, first emerged in humans, which is probably about the time we started living in cities, that it was equally devastating way back in time. So yes, a new virus to which we have no prior immune experience is clearly a potential hazard.
2: This discussion is one where in some countries in the world, particularly the United States, angels fear to tread and has become weaponized. Do you think having a catalogue like this defuses this weaponization of the origin of viruses?
3: I think anything that sheds light on the kinds of ecological and evolutionary processes that lead to the appearance of a new virus in the human population has got to help. But what I should say is that what we're describing here is patterns. The actual emergence of a new virus is almost always a series of actually quite unusual events. And the origins of SARS-CoV-2 that caused COVID is a very good example of that. We don't have actually a clear picture of exactly what happened there. But whatever it was clearly a very unusual series of events. That makes this whole business extremely difficult to predict and often very surprising.
2: Mark Woolhouse, who's Professor of Infectious Disease Epidemiology at the University of Edinburgh.
1: On ABC Radio National, you're with the Health Report. And I'm going to leave you now with Tegan Taylor for What's That Rash?
4: So Norman, what is your go-to when you need to de-stress and decompress?
2: I walk outside and scream. No. Sometimes I feel like doing that. Yeah, you've got to, it's true, you've got to have something that you do that. So for me, it's exercise. I just go into exercise mode and do something, you know, that really gets my sweat going, and I'm forced to think about that and nothing else. So it's a distraction. It's almost like mindfulness where you're doing something that you've just got to focus on.
4: Make your body scream so loudly that your brain can't hear anything else.
2: Yeah, and stop listening to podcasts in my head when I'm doing it so that my head is clear.
4: No podcasts. You heard it here on What's That Rash?
2: The show that answers the health questions that simply everyone's asking.
4: Well, today's question, Norman, comes from Daniel. He's asking about stress, but he's asking about chronic stress. Daniel says, I love the show. I was wondering if you could do an episode on physiological reactions to stress. I deal with chronic stress in my life due to ASD, autism spectrum disorder. Daniel says, I was hoping you could tell us why these things pop up, as in health conditions, what things stress is likely to cause, and what are the best ways to reduce stress or maintain healthy stress levels. So yes, let's talk stress today.
2: Yeah, let's talk.
4: So when I think about people talking about feeling stressed, it's like, oh, I'm so stressed, work is busy, I'm a parent, I'm trying to sort aged care for my own parents, etc. The sort of like busy life that we lead. But that is quite distinct from chronic stress, and the way it shows up in our body is pretty different.
2: It is. And we have this idea that stress is bad, but we need stress in our lives. We need stress to perform. We need stress to get us going, and you can't avoid it. So what we're talking about here is your response to stress. And some people are addicted to it. You'll go on the Big Dipper at the fun fair because you just like that feeling of acute stress.
4: But could we say people also do things like write books and do documentaries and multiple podcasts and they like that too?
2: I can't imagine who you're talking about there, but you know, hypothetically, yes, indeed. But the issue with stress is always how you respond to it and whether it's productive or not, or whether it gets in the way of life.
4: Okay, well, if we talk about acute stress, the idea of going on a roller coaster, which honestly sounds quite fun, what is happening in my body?
2: I hate them.
4: Oh, really?
2: I'll tell you a story. Okay. I put it down to a childhood experience. My father, who was not the most attentive of fathers, he was a lovely person, but he wasn't the most attentive of fathers, he wasn't used to kids. He took me to a fun fair and he knew this guy there who ran this ride, and he thought, I was 4 years old, and he thought this was going to be the best ride. And it was one of these incredibly fast up and down things. And he put me on it by myself because there's no way he'd go on it. And I was completely terrified. And he thought I was waving at him in joy as I went by rather than in total fear. And
4: you were four. There wasn't like a penguin saying you must be at least this tall to get on this ride or something like that.
2: Totally ignored. And as a result, I've never gone on one of these rides ever again in my whole life.
4: Wow. So you're telling me about your childhood trauma. We really are getting to the heart of it today.
2: We are. So that sort of stress I don't like.
4: Okay, let's unpack it though. Tiny Norman, four-year-old you on a roller coaster, my heart is breaking. What kind of hormones were happening in your body? What sort of processes were going on in you in that moment?
2: My adrenaline was pumping out, my heart rate was going up, my mouth was dry, I was probably breathing up. I mean, I can go back to that event at the age of four in full Technicolor, and I was filled with fear. And interestingly, and relevant to our conversation today about answering Daniel's question, probably what caused the most fear was I was in a situation which I could not control.
4: Interesting. So this is this concept of locus of control, like where you feel like the control over the situation you find yourself in sits. So do I have control over what's happening to me in this moment, or does someone or something else? And that's a really important part of our reaction to stress.
2: It is. And we can come back to Daniel's situation with autism spectrum disorder, because it could well be that what's happening with Daniel is that his autism spectrum disorder kind of dislocates him from an ability to control situations, or situations are imposed on him which are unfair or unreasonable, which give a sense of loss of control and therefore stress. So you've got this acute stress, which is designed for, you know, in a hunter-gatherer situation, recognizing danger and being alert to it, and your body being prepared to fight or run away. Your heart rate goes up, your blood pressure goes up, all ready for action. And indeed, a whole series of hormones get into action as well, including hormones which alert your immune system. Because when you're getting ready for that sort of acute response to a stressful situation, your immune system gets ready to defend against attack. It doesn't know what the attack is, and that's called the innate immune system. It's kind of the dumb part of the immune system where it just is like this barrage of artillery firing at anything and everything and anything. And that's called inflammation. And that's also fired up in the acute stressful situation.
4: That is so interesting, this immune response, which I suspect is foreshadowing of what we can sort of see when chronic stress is in the mix. So, look, obviously, tiny baby Norman went on a roller coaster that probably lasted 2 or 3 minutes, longest 2 or 3 minutes of your life. And then you got off and you were able to decompress from that. But what we're talking about today is chronic stress. How does that lower level stress compare to that really intense high level stress of a fixed term prospect?
2: Your brain, the subconscious brain, is essentially a dumb organ, which is about...
4: You're calling a lot of my body systems dumb today, Norman. I don't know if I like it.
2: Mine too. And it's this dumb organ which is really there to... It's not that dumb, but you know what I'm saying is you don't have your conscious brain on top. And what it's there is to survey your environment for threats and then tell the body, independent of your conscious brain, to get ready for action or relax or whatever it is that's going on. And so your brain recognizes threats in your environment. Now, what chronic stress is, It's very much the same bodily response as acute stress, but at a very much lower level. So the same things get triggered. The brain picks up a problem in your world and it says to the rest of the body, hey guys, something's going on here, don't really understand what it is, but we'd better get ready for action. So blood pressure go up a little bit, pulse go up a little bit, immune system get ready for action, just your inflammation goes up a bit, hormones that might be involved in helping us use calories or what have you, you get ready for action, like cortisol and so on. And your body gets into this alert stage, which is very low level, but it's still triggering a system that was originally designed for short bursts when a saber-toothed tiger came towards you or you were in a fight. But this is prolonged. And the question is, what triggers chronic stress? Because everybody's felt it from time to time. It's not a nice feeling and it is pernicious. And I'll give you an idea of how pernicious it is. Professor Sir Michael Marmot, an expatriate Australian researcher at University College London, inherited a study called the Whitehall Study. And that's a study of British civil servants looking at why the secretary at the top of the scale, people might remember, yes, minister and yes, prime minister, while the Sir Humphreys at the top died later in life and were healthier than people at the bottom of the civil service. Why was there this health gradient? And what he found was that you can explain the health gradient by things that you know, like cholesterol, like your level of education and so on. That explains a lot of the gradient, but it doesn't explain all of it. So there was still a gap after he took into account all the things that you knew were risk factors for dying younger and sicker. And what they factored in was locus of control that you just mentioned. Mm-hmm. Where do I feel my life is controlled and my decision-making is in control? Is it within me? Or is it somewhere else, as you said, or something else? And when he factored in locus of control, the gap significantly disappeared. In other words, he found one of the significant factors that dictated premature death and premature disability.
4: So this is like a social determinant of health.
2: It is.
4: So it's not the whole picture, because maybe you mentioned cholesterol and that sort of thing. There's other things that might play into it, but it's part of the reason why we see poorer health outcomes in people who have poorer backgrounds or less advantage.
2: That's right. Aboriginal communities have known about this for a long time without necessarily having read the literature. Nothing about me without me. Aboriginal community-controlled health organisations. Control is a big issue. Control is a big issue with older people. You know, you hear multiple stories. Daughters, usually daughters, going into the elderly parents' house, it's a mess, and saying, Mum, Dad, you need somebody to come in and help, or maybe you need to go into sheltered accommodation. The daughter gets thrown out of the house. Don't come near us again, talking of that sort of talk, because they feel they're going to lose control. So we intuitively know that this idea of control of our lives, the ability to make decisions, is really important. So what is it about chronic stress? So the late Professor Bruce McEwen at Rockefeller University took Michael Marmot's work and other people's work, also Len Gray at Berkeley, and said, well, what is going on? He called it allostatic load. He argued you need stress, but when it goes overboard in terms of chronic stress, he called that allostatic load. And he showed, particularly in animal models, that high allostatic load was bad for your health, increased the risk of coronary heart disease, probably cancer, diabetes, obesity, and a whole host of other problems. And you shouldn't be surprised about that, because the brain and the body are one, and the brain controls a lot of basic functions in the body.
4: So you've mentioned a couple of diseases there. Part of Daniel's question was about the why these things happen in the body and what's most likely stress is causing. Is all of the health harm coming from inflammation?
2: No, it's not. It comes from raised blood pressure, raised pulse, hormone systems that get switched on, but also it changes our behavior. So you're possibly more likely to smoke. You're possibly more likely to drink alcohol in excess to actually treat the chronic stress and to try to make you feel better. So it changes you behaviorally as well as it does metabolically.
4: It's useful to know this information. And you mentioned before some of the health conditions that can crop up from it. It's also kind of disheartening to hear that this feeling that chronic stress, A, can be so harmful. If you know you're living under it, then that's a fear. But then also to hear that one of the big drivers is not having control, which means by definition, there really isn't much you can do about it.
2: Well, that's not true. if I might respectfully disagree with my long-standing co-host. So let's take the job situation. I think Michael Marmot called it job strain. A lot of people call it burnout. Now, there's no medical condition called burnout, but that doesn't mean that the feelings you get in a job can be significant. But burnout is really a manifestation of chronic stress. And there have been studies about what determines this feeling of chronic stress in the workplace that some people call burnout. And it could be that you've got a lousy boss who's micromanaging you and not allowing you to make your own decisions and set goals. It could be that there's unreasonable goals being set for you. It could be that the job you thought you were going into was not the job that turned out. It could be that you're a square peg in a round hole. And there are various solutions for this, which sometimes work and sometimes don't. Going to your supervisor, telling them about it and seeking changes. Right down to maybe you are a square peg in a round hole and you're just in the wrong job for your skill set, in which case you need to look around for another job or the company needs to find you another place. So there are ways through this. Cognitive behavioral therapy can help talk you through that. And social policy, such as reducing disadvantage without taking away decision-making capacity from people, in other words, strengthening their decision-making capacity in an environment where you actually have more financial control of your life, will also reduce chronic stress. And that's possibly the hardest thing of all to change.
4: I mean, that's the thing, right? If we're talking about structural problems and we need structural solutions to them, not just sort of like go into a cupboard and take 10 deep breaths. We need things like social safety nets so that people don't find themselves in such incredible chronic stress situations that maybe there are state-based solutions for. For a takeaway for Daniel, people like Daniel who are kind of going, I think that the amount of stress that I'm under is not good for me. What do I do about it? Do we have some sort of like take-home messages here?
2: I think somebody in Daniel's situation, I've said it already, but I think someone in Daniel's situation where there's a level of complexity about your life, you might just need some help to understand what's going on, what are the core areas that you need to address, and how psychologically to frame your thinking so that you can deal with them more productively. And then somebody to hold your hand a little bit through that where you can experiment and then get some feedback and do that. So it's evidence-based therapy with a feedback loop to see how you go.
4: And then, as we were saying before, some societal level things that we can do, valuing things like green spaces, third spaces for connection, lifting up social connection, maybe social prescribing, understanding just how toxic chronic stress can be and what we can do as a society to help guard against it.
2: And high levels of employment, of good quality work that's well appreciated and well managed. Having money in your pocket. There's nothing like having money in your pocket to have a reduced level of stress.
4: Well, Daniel, excellent question. It's been really fun going through it. I hope it's been useful to you. If you have a question you want to ask, our email address is thatrash@abc.net.au.
2: See you next week.
4: See you then.

That was the health report from Australia's Radio National. After the news, it's ideas. I'm Saroja Coelho, and this is CBC Radio 1.

0: Welcome to Ideas. I'm Nahla Ayed. And welcome to the fourth episode in our series, Inventing Peace. These five panels took place in the summer of 2025. They consider historic peace agreements of the 1990s, their history, their political and social legacy, and their lessons. There's one recurring question. Is achieving negative peace, simply halting the violence, ever enough in the long run? Episode 4 considers South Africa and its National Peace Accord.
1: Good evening. For 27 years, 6 months and 6 days, he had been a prisoner. During that time, he became a legend, a symbol of black resistance to apartheid, and to many, he became a martyr. Tonight, he is a free man.
2: Nelson Mandela emerged from his long nightmare as a simple man, walking his way to freedom, accompanied by his wife, Winnie.
1: There is general agreement that his freedom begins a new era in South Africa.
0: Just 18 months after that historic development, the National Peace Accord was signed in South Africa by 27 different parties, including Nelson Mandela himself, as head of the African National Congress. The date was September 14th, 1991. The agreement was aimed at ending political violence and creating a framework for multi-party democracy. It came after more than 40 years of apartheid and ultimately paved the way to an interim constitution and elections. In 1994, Nelson Mandela was elected president of South Africa. Today, two people who lived through this period of history in their youth with insights into how peace meets justice. Prakash Diyar is a human rights lawyer from South Africa. He came to Canada in 1989 after his life was threatened by the apartheid regime. He is former legal counsel at the Canadian Human Rights Commission and did work on reconciliation with Indigenous peoples at the Department of Justice. Kagiso Lesego-Molope is an award-winning fiction writer and playwright, an Indigenous South African of the San people. Her forthcoming novel is called We Inherit the Fire. It looks at the dying days of apartheid from the perspective of a former political prisoner and her teenage daughter. Both guests are based in Ottawa and join me for our Inventing Peace panel at the 2025 Stratford Festival. I began by asking Kagiso Molope to describe an experience that shaped the way she thinks about peace.
3: You know, I think when I hear this question, I want to talk about big moments, like the moment I watched Nelson Mandela walk out of prison or something like that. But for me, it was a very small but very significant event. It'll sound very silly when I start telling you about it, but I was maybe about 5, 6 years old, maybe 7. And I woke up in the middle of the night, and on my floor, of the floor of my bedroom, was a white woman sleeping. Now, you have to understand that I grew up under apartheid. I mean, this is a place where just holding hands with a person of a different color would get you in trouble. I was stunned, you know, in this place where everybody around me was the same color as me. Here was this woman. And my mother later told me that this was a German woman who was moving through the country. My father was part of an organized system of people fighting against apartheid, part of the system where they were moving activists, people who were banned, and they were moving sort of information and people across the country. Lately, when I've been speaking out against injustice and human rights violations, this woman who was on the floor of my room comes to mind all the time. And I think people have been asking me, well, aren't you afraid? Aren't you afraid to speak up? And I remember that there was this stranger in my house who was a foreigner who was risking her life in order that I can live in peace. Because at this point I was living, there was, you know, bullets flying, and I was, you know, it was scary to go to school. And I think for me, it was a moment of understanding, and I understand it more now as an adult, that in order for us to have peace, we as individuals, as a collective, are going to have to take some risks. And here was this person who was risking a lot of things, could have been arrested, could have been tortured, but she was envisioning a world in which I would live safely, that I would live in peace. And so that was my moment.
0: Yeah. Thank you very much for that. Prakash.
4: A 23-year-old client of mine, one of the Sharpeville Six, was facing execution within hours. And I was speaking to him under very difficult circumstances, as you can imagine. He asked me, will my mother be okay? You know? Peace was not in his heart at this time. He was not thinking about the law. He was not thinking about the application, last-minute application for a stay of execution. But he was asking whether his mother would be okay. And that struck me because although peace was absent from his heart in that moment, it struck me that peace was more than just the absence of violence. For me, it meant it was about dignity. The dignity of a person, the dignity of his life, of his mother. And so that really struck me, that peace without dignity and peace without justice is not really peace. If I may just add something else, if I may.
0: Sure.
4: For me personally as well, that was my professional experience. But for me personally, I was at court one day. And quite unexpectedly, I was arrested at court, taken away under the state of emergency, which gave the police extraordinary powers. For me in that moment, I was more concerned about my family, my 18-month-old daughter, and my 3-year-old son and my wife. And for me, again, it came to the question of peace. Is that the absence of violence in the street? Or is it about the dignity of a person or the justice or the injustice in this particular case?
0: And so actually that is kind of where I would like to begin this conversation, is a little bit of a snapshot of what life was like for both of you in those turbulent days. Mm-hmm. So Carrizo, back to you. Just in that decade before the agreement, in the 1980s, you were a teenager. Mm-hmm. Can you describe your family's circumstances then and the political reality that you were growing up in?
3: Mm-hmm. As I was saying before, I was dodging bullets. When I was in preschool, the teachers would have to put us all in a room to protect us from protests and fire, gunfire. And then I learned things like, in order to survive, I have to figure out how to keep myself safe. So I learned in grade one that hiding under a car was the best way to get away from flying bullets. I learned when I was maybe 8 or 9 that I had to protect myself from tear gas by taking a wet cloth and putting it on my face, things like that. So this was my life. It was a life of violence. It was violence from the state. My father was an activist. He regularly was arrested and detained and tortured. And there were times when we didn't know where he was for days. And I remember once my mother had to go look for him with the community because he'd been tortured and left for dead. So this was the life. And so you grow up thinking that this has to end. There has to be a place. There has to be a time where it ends.
0: You've said it's like a war zone.
3: It was. Yeah. I think that's something that people don't understand about apartheid. It seems like, oh, it was, you know, just a system of racial division. But it was a war zone. I did grow up in a war zone. You know, there would be war tanks moving through the streets when we were playing. So we would have like to disperse and allow these war tanks to move through. It was definitely a very difficult time, and I think this was towards the end of apartheid, so the violence escalated, but there was a lot of hope. And I think one thing that my father taught me, my mother taught me, my father used to say, the future of South Africa lies in the hands of black women, which was really powerful for us because he had 4 girls, right?
5: So no wonder.
3: He has the air to say something like
5: that. Did you believe it when he told you that?
3: I did. I think my family, you know, understanding that my mother was a teacher, you know, she took a lot of risks protecting students and things like that. I think that what I was taught was that it's ending. The end will come. We are not going to live the rest of our lives like this. But for the end to come, we have to work hard and together. So, yeah, I really felt hopeful in those years.
5: Yeah. Prakash, you were a lawyer in that period. You were a young lawyer, and you were representing specifically political prisoners and activists. Building on what Kagiso said, how far did peace seem to you in those years? Did you have that kind of hope that it was instilled in Kagiso by her father?
4: You know, I thank you for the question. I was a human rights lawyer, but I was also an activist trying to fight against the injustice of the apartheid system. My family came from a fairly poor background. I was very fortunate to be the very first person in my entire family, on both sides of the family, to be afforded an opportunity to go to university. And I know you probably know about apartheid, but if I may just say, apartheid meant separateness in every aspect of its word. Our residential areas were separated by the Group Areas Act. It was a criminal offense to live in an area that was not demarcated for your group, distinct racial groups. Schools were segregated and completely unequal. So coming back to your question, I had many, many clients, and so I became a target myself. Mm-hmm. I was arrested, I was detained, I was kept in solitary confinement, I was tortured. They tried to frame me with false charges of harboring illegal arms and ammo in my flat. We used to call it a flat, it's an apartment, yeah. Which was obviously false, but they tortured a client, a 16-year-old client of mine who was also in detention. You would have children who were in detention under the state of emergency, 9-year-old, 10-year-old, 15-year-old, 16-year-olds. And they forced him to falsely sign the statement after torture that I was harboring illegal arms and ammo. Mm. Because that was a serious offense. It was treasonable because it was meant to mean that you wanted to throw the government by means of violence.
5: So you were an activist and a lawyer, and in protecting people like, and I hope to say this correctly, like Kaifas Nioka,
4: yeah,
5: the Sharpeville Six, who you've written a book about,
4: yeah,
5: that implied that you had some kind of hope of being able to deliver some kind of justice. Sure. In that period of time, how much was that hope in you?
4: You know, it's the hope that kept us going. We couldn't see the end of apartheid in our lifetime, so to say. And we got a lot of inspiration from the international community in this respect. The hope was that we were in this struggle not for ourselves. Like Kagiso said, we had this internal struggle within South Africa. But there was this whole international community out there that was supporting our struggle for freedom and for mm-hmm. justice. Mm-hmm. And that gave us so much hope that we knew that our struggle was just. Mm-hmm. We knew we were on the right side of history. And if I may just add this, Canada played a crucial part in exerting all the political and diplomatic pressure, including sanctions and divestments, so much so that Prime Minister Brian Mulroney at the time was recognized for his efforts in the release of Nelson Mandela as well as the end of apartheid.
5: Yes, yeah, indeed. That moment that you're talking about, Prakash, of course, was a landmark moment when Nelson Mandela is released mm-hmm. in 1990. He was the head of the African National Congress, which was banned until then. He was freed, and the banning of liberation movements, including the ANC, was lifted entirely. Can you describe that moment, Kagiso, what you remember of that moment and what it meant for you?
3: Oh, it was one of the moments that shaped me, I think, as a person. So there had been all this violence and all this torture and people being detained. My family was one of the few families in the neighborhood who had a TV. And when the moment came that afternoon, people started coming in through our door into our living room. And people, not everybody I knew, I didn't know everyone who came in. They came in and they were all sitting down and there was this, you know, historical moment. And as soon as he walked out, my father cried. And that was the only time I ever saw my father cry. I didn't even see him cry when his mother died. And he just, you know, he burst into tears and he was, and I, it was really, me understanding that this was a, you know, he had been part of fighting for this, that people who were sitting on the floor in our living room, you know, there were young men and women and friends of mine who had been part of running away from the police, that everybody was sitting in that moment going, wow, you know, we earned this. We earned this moment. Yeah.
5: Prakash, you were at the time, because of the danger you had faced, because you had been tortured and imprisoned, you had made a home in Canada. Describe how you felt watching from afar and whether you trusted what you were seeing on the television screens. Was it real to you?
4: It was surreal, yeah. You know, because we never expected our struggle to culminate, at least for a lot of us, so quickly. But the struggle had started many, many years ago. Right. And so when Mandela was released, because of my own personal safety, I had to leave the country soon after a very good friend of mine was assassinated. David Webster was assassinated. And the kind Canadians helped me and my family leave the country overnight. And this was just like a few months before the release of Mr. Mandela, you know. So we could never foresee what was going to be unfolding. But we were obviously jubilant. You know, it's seeing that our hero was now being released. And he was just a symbol, of course. But the release of all political prisoners was important. And true transformative changes needed to happen before we could realize that, no, this is for real.
5: Yeah. Now, we've said that the National Peace Accord was signed in 1991 at a National Peace Convention in Johannesburg. Just in that period leading up to the last minute, like until it was signed, there was a great amount of tension. Mm-hmm. And maybe at moments it felt like it was never going to happen.
3: Yeah.
5: Can you describe that period, almost this liminal space between horror and peace?
3: Yeah, I mean, there were lots of threats from the right wing threatening to start a war. And that the peace accords were not going to happen. And this moment was not going to come. I remember this as being, I was very afraid, but I do remember this as being one of the great times that Mandela really displayed his leadership. And it was when he came on the radio or the TV and he said, this will happen whether you like it or not. Mm. We will move into peace whether you like it or not. And I was, 14 at the time, I needed to hear that. I needed to know that there was somebody out there who was going to make sure that this was going to happen.
5: Yeah.
3: Yeah.
5: And you said you've talked previously about how you felt the gaze of the world watching.
3: Yeah.
5: How did that help, knowing that the world was watching?
3: I think that that was difficult and it remains difficult for me. I think that we as South Africans, as especially Black South Africans, we were being depicted in the media as being violent. You know, there were always pictures of us or footage of us throwing stones at the police and at soldiers. And so we were depicted as this really violent people. And my feeling at that time when the change was happening was that there was this expectation of us to move into democracy without having a war. And I think then the world was saying, you know, this is likely to be one of the most peaceful transitions, one of the most peaceful transitions. But there had been violence. There had been a war, right? It was a war, as I said before. And I felt there was pressure for us not to fight at that moment. There was pressure for us to be peaceful, which was sort of an extension of us feeling that so much was expected of us and not much was expected of the perpetrator. So it was on us to make it a peaceful transition.
4: The state, despite its outward talk about the new South Africa and change, they were actually fomenting the violence.
3: Yes.
4: They were arming factions that were opposed to the ANC, as well as the United Democratic Front, of which I was a member. They were found subsequently and proven to have actually armed in Qatar, which was a party. So there was this deliberate attempt to talk about peace on the one hand, change, but also creating this violence and giving the perception that, you know, this was black on black violence, for example, right? But I think the drive for peace was so strong, especially from the leadership like Kagiso is mentioned, there was no turning back. But I should emphasize one important thing, and that the reason we got to this stage, in my respectful view, was that the apartheid government was brought to its knees by the internal resistance on the one hand, but by the pressure of the international community on the other hand. Apartheid was proving to be too expensive

0: To note. So then the signing happens, and there is again another strange, otherworldly period after this is signed. Can you describe that, what it was like, Carrizo? Just in the immediate aftermath of the accord, what life felt like?
1: I'm sure you remember, Prakash, that everybody was talking about the new dawn. And there was this expectation that we were just free of apartheid. It was like that. It was gone. And
2: not only the new dawn, but also the rainbow nation.
1: The rainbow nation.
2: There you go.
0: Sounds ideal.
1: Yes, it was this ideal, beautiful utopia that we were suddenly living in. And of course, that wasn't true. There had not been justice. And there was peace, but it was peace sort of on the surface. And the excitement was there hadn't been a war. But that wasn't entirely true. There had been a war. And the transition wasn't entirely peaceful, as Prakash pointed out about the government arming different factions. But there was a sense that we had gotten our country back. That was a feeling that was there that we were getting.
0: That
1: we were getting our country back. We had a lot of people who had benefited from apartheid saying, we're leaving the country. But I think there was this euphoria. You know, I remember Mandela would just appear in different places. The leaders would just appear at different places. And I remember this one day where all transportation, all public transportation was free for that day because Mandela was going to be somewhere in Cape Town. And it was just, it was such a beautiful time. We understood that it wasn't perfect. We understood that we had lost a lot by, you know, moving into democracy the way that we did, that a lot of people hadn't gotten what they deserved. There was no justice, but it was such an exciting time. I mean, it was just, the air was just electric. It was beautiful.
2: Yeah. There was also a lot of fear from the minority white community about changes. Because, and this was fermented again by the government. They call it in Afrikaans, the Swart Gevaar. Mm-hmm. It means the black fear, mm-hmm. Mm-hmm. that the blacks going to be ruling. They're going to do to us what we've been doing to them.
1: Yeah.
2: Right? That was the fear. Yeah. And of course, that was never on the cards, you know. We just wanted justice. And Mandela was a great proponent of that. That, you know, going back way back to 1955, the Freedom Charter, and even in his address to the court before, he didn't know whether he was going to be sentenced to death or not. He said in the Freedom Charter way back in 1955, South Africa belongs to all who live in it, black and white. It wasn't going to be the domination of one over the other. Talking of change was not about revenge, right? It was about unity. Bringing the country together, right? And forgiveness.
0: I am curious what you were thinking watching again when the election happened in 1994, where Nelson Mandela became president. How much faith you had in those developments in that early piece?
2: I'm a trained skeptic, okay? you just don't change your spots overnight. And what gave me more credence to what I was skeptical about is because I was based in Ottawa, but I was still fighting for the release of my clients, the Sharpeville Six, who were political prisoners. And one of the preconditions of Nelson Mandela's release was, I will only accept my release if all political prisoners are released. And yeah, the government is telling me that my clients are not political prisoners. They are ordinary common criminals.
0: They remained in prison.
2: We had won a last-minute stay of execution, but they were in death row, right? They were in death row. So I had the struggle from here. And so I saw the games they were playing, right? You know, you don't undo centuries of colonization and decades of apartheid just like that. It's going to be a process. Similarly, yeah, in Canada as well. It's a process. Mm-hmm. It's not going to happen overnight.
0: Yeah. South African-Canadian lawyer and author Prakash Diar. He and novelist Carrizo Lesego-Molope are my guests on a public panel exploring South Africa and its 1991 National Peace Accord.
3: Our conversation was recorded in July at the 2025

0: Festival.
1: It's the fourth discussion in our five-part series called Inventing Peace. This is Ideas. I'm Nala Ayed. South Africa's Truth and Reconciliation Commission was established out of the National Peace Accord. Its hearings began in 1996. Some were broadcast to the nation, and by extension, television audiences around the world. Witness after witness described personal horrors, political violence carried out against family, friends, and community members.
2: I found the car that had been completely burned. Fortunately, there were some remains of the paint, which showed to me that it was Pro's car. When we got closer inside, I found the body lying at the back seat of the car. It was lying upside down.
1: The hearings were a searing public event. And yet, for many, they provoked even more questions around justice. Lawyer Prakash Diyar defended political prisoners such as the Sharpeville Six, wrongfully convicted of the murder of an official during a protest. Threats on Diyar's own life led him to take his family and to come to Canada. I asked for his impression of the TRC hearings as he watched from his new home base of Ottawa.
3: I think it was an important process for people to give them a voice, firstly, for those who were victims and survivors, to give them an opportunity of speaking their truth. Because when you talk about truth and reconciliation, you will notice truth comes before reconciliation. And unless you address that truthfully, you're not going to get anywhere close to peace and reconciliation. Right. But for me as a lawyer as well, I was very happy to see that the person like Archbishop Desmond Tutu was appointed to lead this commission. I thought he was just the right person, a man of cloth, of course. Basically, he wasn't a political leader and he was the first person to tell you that. But there was a vacuum when Mandela was jailed. Others were jailed. Others were exiled. Others were assassinated. He believed in adhering to the laws of God than the laws of man.
1: Yeah.
3: So there were some shortcomings. I had some skepticisms about some of it, but I knew that it was a necessary process. The biggest thing that you've mentioned is this was live televised.
1: Yeah.
3: And the biggest thing for me, it was an educational process. It was sharing. And especially the white minority community were kept in the dark of what its government was doing to the other population groups.
1: It's exactly that very fact that would have made it also incredibly difficult for the people who went through the torture, who went through the shootings, who went through the apartheid, to watch face-to-face people who killed their sons and daughters on the streets. In your community, Kagiso, how did watching that play out among people?
4: So I went to some of the hearings. I went to see what was happening. I agree with Prakash in some ways, but not in all. I agree that it was a necessary process and that it was important for people to speak their truth. But I remember at the time a lot of elders thinking and asking, what is this? What are we doing here? People feeling like it was a bit of a spectacle, that it was sort of being watched, not with a lot of empathy, that just that people wanted to hear the stories. Oh my God, this happened, you know, like a TV show more. But a lot of elders were saying, what is this? And what that meant was, it was still a very sort of Western process. There are Indigenous justice systems, and that was not reflected in the process of the TRC. And I think a lot of people who were saying, a lot of elders who were saying, what is this? They were saying, this is not how we do things. This is not how we confront injustice. This is not how we speak to each other about who has done wrong and who has been wronged.
1: How would they have imagined it differently?
4: If you look at something like Lekgotla, which is a Setswana word, and it's a court system, it's a community justice system where the community comes together and discusses together what has happened, and there's support from everybody. There's a very beautiful play by Yael Faber called Molora, which means ash. And in it, she reimagines the TRC processes. And she has, you know, and when I say support from the community, an example is she has elders at the outer end of the process, right? And the people who are on trial in the middle. And there is song and there is dance and there is holding, right? And I think something that was missing from the TRC process was the holding. People would go out and they would speak their truth, and then, you know, the perpetrator would come in and the perpetrator was supposed to be pardoned, or there was supposed to be, you know, some kind of forgiveness. And I think I agree with forgiveness from Bishop Tutu, but one of the biggest things that I think he missed in this was, at what cost does forgiveness come? And it's a question that I don't think a lot of people were willing to ask, because I think people were just wanting it to be done.
1: Yeah. And of course, in every peace process, there is this difficult tension between peace and justice. Which should prevail? What at the cost of what? And I'm curious from both of you how you think this whole process, the TRC and the peace process, how did that deal with the tension? What did it reveal about that tension between justice and peace? Prakash and then Kahisho.
3: Yeah. I'll start off by saying that peace has to be anchored in justice. I don't think it's either or there's a balance.
4: Yeah.
3: If peace is not anchored into justice, then I think we're not moving the needle anywhere close to achieving reconciliation.
4: Yeah.
3: Right. And so it's not an either or which comes first. Also, there has to be structural, fundamental changes to the systems that led you to where you are.
4: Mm-hmm.
3: And unless there are changes to the system of inequality, then you're not going to be achieving the so-called peace. Yeah, you will have quiet for a while, but for how long will you have that quiet, right? If you want everlasting peace.
4: Yeah, right? Yeah. I agree with that. And to be specific, we were displaced as a people under apartheid. We were displaced, our lands were taken, and we were put out into areas where, you know, it wasn't as, the soil wasn't as fertile and things like that. As indigenous people, the land holds and heals us. If you take that away from us, you're taking away our livelihood. So how can there be peace if there is no redistribution of land? If there is only the acknowledgement that, yes, land was taken, but nothing is done about it. So we still don't have land. We still, you know, then food justice questions come into play. Where do we grow our food? And the way that we live, the way that we hold on to, the way that the whole land holds us is taken away from us. So how can there be peace if that loss continues?
3: Sure.
1: Yeah. Please.
3: Yeah, and I would completely agree with that. Just to give you some context, the Land Act of 1913 in South Africa only demarcated about 7% of the land to blacks who could rent or own. Only 7%. 93% of the land was in the hands of a white minority. And a very small minority, I should say, right? Today, in 2025, about 78% of the land is still in the hands of whites.
4: Wow.
3: Okay? So justice and peace, land is one of the most important things, including here in Canada, right?
4: Yeah.
3: These are issues that the courts have been dealing with for a long time. And Indigenous peoples have been winning major victories under Section 35 of the Constitution Act of Canada. And the Indigenous people's value of land is almost universal. What Kahiso has described is equally true of the Indigenous peoples, how they view land.
1: Mm-hmm. Kahiso, your four novels, and soon to be fifth, are all pretty much set in South Africa.
4: Yeah.
1: And you've traveled back and forth between Canada and South Africa. Can you talk about what you've learned about the peace process, all of it, from the transition from apartheid to democracy, how that's affected the different parts of life in South Africa? I mean, what if you compare what you the South Africa you see today to the one you left initially, what are some of the changes that you've seen that you can directly attribute to the peace process and the reconciliation process?
4: So we're very much a questioning nation. So what I've seen happen is a continuation of the anti-apartheid movement. There has been, it's been quite heartening actually, because younger people keep questioning what the older generation did. What did the peace accord mean? What did the TRC mean? What did it mean for us? Right? Because we are always thinking, what are we leaving behind for the future generations? So there has been a big land back movement. There's a lot of disappointment among young people about how the transition to democracy was done. And people feel really robbed. And so the land back movement is huge. And We always say in South Africa, our heroes are problematic, which is not something that I think is said all over the world. But I think, you know, the South Africa that I lived in, it's very different, obviously, because there's no apartheid, but there is a continuation of what we were fighting for. It continues.
1: What's the chief complaint of young people about how democracy happened?
4: That they didn't fight for land.
1: Yeah.
4: That our leaders did not put that at the core of what they wanted out of moving forward. That is the biggest thing.
1: Yeah.
4: Yeah.
1: A peace studies scholar, John Galtung, defined negative peace as the absence of violence and positive peace as the integration of human society. And I'm wondering, Prakash, how you would characterize South Africa's peace so far? Mm. Negative peace, positive peace?
3: I think a bit of both. It had a lot of shortcomings. It wasn't a perfect process by any means. It was just the beginning of the process of reconciliation. It was not the end, right? And a lot of people forget that. Also, the TRC made recommendations, but it could not carry out the recommendations itself. It was up to the state to do that, right? And the state has failed its people. Not the TRC necessarily, although the process was not perfect. It made many recommendations that, for example, there was supposed to be amnesty for those who came and truthfully testified. There was no prosecutions that were carried on, and so forth and so forth. But to me, I think the biggest downfall is not changing the inherent inequalities that existed in apartheid that is still present today.
4: Yeah.
3: Right? And unless you have that fundamental or transformational change I was making reference to earlier, you're going to have the status quo. White South Africans make up at the moment 7% of the population, right? Give or take a percentage here or there. And yet the wealth is still in the hands of mainly the small minority. And unless there is also proper reparations for its wrongdoings in the past, there is no true reconciliation. There is no true peace.
1: And that's the step you say was skipped. And that should have been government driven.
3: Yes, because there were recommendations for reparations as well. And that was not honored. Maybe very small, partially, some of the recommendations, but generally, no.
1: Okay. I guess in looking back at the legacy of the colonial period or the apartheid period, some commentators say that even the crime and violence that plague parts of South African society today is connected to the flaws of the National Peace Accord. How do you both see that? Do you agree with that?
3: Crime and violence has always been endemic in South Africa, even prior to 1994 elections.
4: Of course.
3: The only difference was the crime was confined to black, Indian, and colored townships and not to the white. Mm-hmm. As a result of the changes, crime now also crossed the boundaries of the Group Areas Act. And so When you have inequality and socioeconomic conditions that are rife for crime, you're going to have this.
4: I think that the crime and violence cannot ever be separated from what happened before. You can't take away people's food and their livelihood and everything and then turn around and say, well, why are they stealing? I ran into a South African woman who opened a jewelry store in my neighborhood. And the first thing she said was, oh, it's so violent. We had to leave. And it's not the country I grew up in. And I think, well, yeah, it's not, because you were protected. You were not subject to state violence. I have never known a South Africa that was safe. I had my great-grandmother who was born in the 1920s, so lived to watch apartheid rise and fall. And she told me there was never no violence. So it goes back a very long way, and it is very much connected to colonialism. Yeah. Mm-hmm.
1: There are really still some astonishing moments also in the justice realm, as you will attest, of course, Prakash. Can you tell us about the recent news around the murder of your client, who we mentioned earlier, Kaifas Nyoka? Yeah. I just want to, for the benefit of the audience, say he died in 87. His family tried to get justice in the 96-97 TRC talks, but the case continues even today.
3: Yeah. Kaifas Nyoka, a young black man who was still attending school, high school, was a client of mine. We lived in the same area, but same town, I should say, but not the same area, because he was black or African, as we would say. And I was classified as an Indian, so I would live in an Indian area. Kaifas was a young man. He was a student leader. And the police tried to frame him with false charges. Possession of illegal arms and ammo. I defended him successfully. And the police were very upset because they wanted to put him away for a few years. And Kaifas was visited by the police, the security police, and said, you and your coolie communist lawyer, referring to me. Coolie is a very derogatory term for people of Indian origin. I'm third generation, fourth generation South African born. My parents were born in South Africa as well. So they had it in for us. So when Kaifas told me about this, I said, Kaifas, they are very upset. Just lay low for a while. Stay out of there. Unfortunately, one morning, about 2 a.m. in the morning, in his bedroom, which was in the outbuilding in his parents' backyard, the police went in and shot him 11 to 12 times in his bed. They killed him in cold blood. Fast forward to today, the TRC family got nothing. One of the four killers, he was a Sergeant Marais. He was a young man at the time. His conscience was eating him up all these years because what they had done to this young man. He decided to commit suicide, this policeman. He survived somehow. He thought, God does not want me to die. He went straight to the police station after he was released from the hospital. He confessed about how they had murdered this young man, Kaifas Nyoka. And in the same process, he pled guilty. He didn't want to fight. He pled guilty. He named three other perpetrators who were with him at the time. It's in the courts.
1: Unbelievable.
3: Yeah.
1: That's the long arc of justice.
3: Yeah.
1: Kahiso, you're listening to this. I don't know if you've talked about this before, this story. Mm-hmm. But just what does that tell you about the arc of justice in South Africa?
4: I'm not sure. I like to think that this moment of feeling guilty and wanting to come forward is hopeful. I mean, it's a terrible story, right? Mm. But I do think that there are people who are just built to honor other people's humanity. And that there are moments that come where people think, I need to do right by other people and not, I need to protect myself.
1: If you don't mind me mentioning this, your next novel is based on some real life interviews with mm-hmm. former political prisoners, mm-hmm. women who mm-hmm. were political prisoners. Could you just give us a sense of the kind of weight of history on the lives of ordinary South Africans who've had to spend time in those prisons, who are still alive today, and carrying that with them.
4: One question that I asked at the end, and they all separately had the same answer. I said, how do you feel now looking back? And they all said angry. And I didn't expect that to be the only answer. I mean, it could be an answer, but not the only answer. They said, very angry. I lost a lot of people. We were mothers. We mothered the nation. We were teachers, we were nurses, we were neighbors, we were aunts. Every one of us felt that we were parenting the nation, not just the children, but the nation. And we feel a lot of our lives were taken from us. You know, we didn't get to have ordinary lives, and we feel angry about that.
1: And you yourself, your own writing, your thinking, your imagining still resides in South Africa.
4: Yeah. So I started writing because I had survivor's guilt. I felt like it was my duty to tell the stories. When apartheid ended, publishers refused to publish writers who were talking about apartheid. They kept saying, we need to move forward. We don't want to talk about the past. And I felt that there was a lot that had happened, and I was of the generation in a very good position to talk about what had happened because I had survived it. And I was afraid of losing stories because any nation in the world, if you lose your stories, you know, you lose your core, right? We only survive by keeping our stories alive. And stories for me are the map to the future. We get to say, here's what happened before us and here's what we hope will happen ahead of us. And they're a way of us finding our way back to our ancestors as well, right? Telling the ancestor stories. But also, I also have to say, I agree with the women I interviewed. I also feel angry. You know, I grew up in a place where there would be huge, and I talk about this all the time, there would be huge signs that said, beware of the native. Mm-hmm. And I feel we were always seen as the perpetrators. We were always seen as a violent people. And it still makes me angry to this day because I also see it around the world where people are called terrorists for defending their own nations, for saying we want peace for ourselves and for our children.
1: And for you, Prakash, the struggle, as you mentioned earlier, extends into actually truth and reconciliation here in this country.
3: Yeah, I think my experience in South Africa prepared me for my work here in Canada. My work with these issues stemmed as a result of class actions that arose out of the Indian residential schools experience. I had the good fortune of meeting hundreds and hundreds and hundreds of survivors of Indian residential schools abuse. I got to listen to their stories, their personal stories. And they thanked me for listening to them. They thanked me for believing them because for the longest time, they were not believed by anybody who they dared to tell their story. So there are many parallels, I think, you know. Apartheid was actually modeled on the Indian Act.
1: I know it's a big question, but if there's one thing that you could apply from the learnings, this hard road to a semblance of peace and, you know, peace and reconciliation and truth in South Africa that you can extend here to Canada, what would that be?
3: Just the one thing?
1: Well, I know it's hard to ask that, but yeah, just one thing.
3: Yeah. If I distill it to one thing, I would say nothing about us without us, meaning you have to work with Indigenous peoples, not just consulting them, but if there's any process that you want to evolve, you have to work in partnership with Indigenous peoples. You can't design a process or design, quote unquote, a solution and then force it upon people.
4: I mean, I still go by the, you know, apartheid slogan, an injury to one is an injury to all. I think we have to always be aware of the fragility of peace, the fragility of freedom, the fragility of democracy. And I think the most powerful thing we can do, and I know that this has happened for me personally, is to understand that the lessons we've learned from colonialism we've learned together. All kinds of injustices have happened in many different countries, but I know that for me as an Indigenous person, I understand that the suffering of Indigenous people in any country is the suffering of all of us, all of Indigenous people in the world. And so I know that me making the links between South Africa and Australia and New Zealand and Canada has helped me understand that I'm part of a larger collective, and that if we start talking, we have so much in common. So many things that have happened in all these countries are very much the same. So what I've learned is that our strength lies in us all understanding each other and considering ourselves one.

novelist Cajiso Lesegomolope. She and human rights lawyer Prakash Diyar were my guests for this discussion of South Africa's National Peace Accord, part four of our series Inventing Peace, recorded at the Stratford Festival in Ontario. And an update, since this discussion was recorded, the confessed killer of Kaifas Nyoki was sentenced to 15 years in prison. The two men he implicated will return to court in November 2025. Ideas at Stratford is produced by Pauline Holdsworth. Thank you to the team at the Stratford Festival. Lisa Ayuso is Ideas' web producer. Technical assistance, Emily Chiarvesio. Editing by Lisa Godfrey. Senior producer, Nicola Lukšić. Greg Kelly is the executive producer of Ideas, and I'm Nala Ayed.

0: Good morning. I'm Saroja Coelho. Thanks for joining us here on CBC Radio 1. Coming up next from the BBC, this is The Interview.
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7: This is a war. 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
2: For this interview, I met Amy Wallace, who co-authored Virginia Giuffre's memoir, Nobody's Girl. Giuffre accused the then Prince Andrew and late sex offender Jeffrey Epstein of sexual abuse. The former prince, now Andrew Mountbatten Windsor, has strenuously denied any wrongdoing. The memoir, published 6 months after Giuffre took her own life, describes her encounters with Epstein and his former girlfriend, Ghislaine Maxwell. Wallace tells me she expected to be a ghostwriter, but explains why, after Giuffre's death, she decided to speak out.
8: As I've reflected over these incredible 9 months, where I'm unusually stepping forward to speak up for her when I was going to be completely in the shadows, which is what I signed up for, I do think that that's one of the takeaways I hope people glean out of this book, is that we all need to be speaking up about it, not just the survivors.
2: Welcome to The Interview from the BBC World Service with Amy Wallace.
8: You know, it comes out and 9 days later, King Charles strips Prince Andrew, then Prince Andrew, of his titles. And that kind of kicked off a million different ripple effects of the book, which are beyond anything that I think Virginia or I or the publishers ever anticipated. I mean, I think it goes to how the things that Virginia talks about in the book, not just about Jeffrey Epstein and Ghislaine Maxwell, but about the impacts of sexual abuse, particularly when you're a young person, really have resonated. I think it's because so many people in our culture have been abused as kids.
9: She never got to see the impact
8: of
9: this book. Tell me how, for anyone who doesn't know, how it came to be published even after her death.
8: Yes, she took her own life in April of last year. It wouldn't have been able to be published except that we had already locked the manuscript, which is a publishing term, but I had flown to Australia in the fall of 2024 and basically read her every word, and we made adjustments. I had the cover with me. I had everything done. I really wanted her to feel like she was ready for it to be born. It was such a personal book. So I went back to Australia. I'd been there once before. And we went over it, and she said, that's it, that's what I want. And then in the coming months, there were a lot of things going on in her life. And at one point, she was in a car accident, and there were various things going on. And she sent an email to me and to her publicist, Dini von Mufling, saying, in the event of my death, preparing, you know, in the event of my death, I want this book published. So we had, not only do we have a finished book, but we also had express desires from Virginia that it be published.
9: And it's almost an odd way of doing an interview, but just to pick up the point, as the point of her life then, she was fearful for her life. And I know she'd made attempts at taking her own life.
8: Yes.
9: But she was fearful for the safety of herself and her family at that point still.
8: She always was. I mean, ever since she came forward publicly in 2011, and I note publicly because she, like many survivors, had come forward privately and made allegations. But she was the first survivor sister, as they call themselves, the survivor sisters, to come forward with her face and her name. And that happened in 2011. And she was definitely made aware very quickly from the men that she would ultimately accuse that they wanted her to take their names out of her mouth. And she received credible death threats. She had her house broken into. So yes, it was a constant, and this was a backbeat to the writing of this book, which we did mostly in secret, but you know, she knew that I was going to open herself up again to these same kinds of attacks.
9: I'm really interested in the process of writing this book, because when I started reading it, and I've had to take a couple of weeks to read it, because I had to have a break.
8: Yeah. Well,
9: and I think even she says, right, I think it's time for, I think you need a break and no, I need a break. She says that during the book.
8: She does. That was a device we came up with to help readers because it's so dark.
9: Yeah.
8: In the beginning of the book particularly.
9: Yeah. And it becomes much more uplifting and hopeful and defiant closer to the end. But you have to get through the start of, you know, her experience of abuse, which started at a very, very young age at the hands of her own father.
8: Yeah.
9: When you sat down with Virginia, what did you know of her? What did you think the process would be like? How, as a journalist, were you able to push and probe and encourage her to get very painful memories and painful parts of her life down on paper and yet keep her safe?
8: Yeah, that's a really good and deep question. You know, I'd done other collaborative books as a ghostwriter. That's generally the term that's used. But this was clearly an unusually traumatic story that she was about to tell. I've got to give Virginia credit, though, in terms of many people have asked me, did you have to push her to put this in? Did you have to, you know, make it, tell her maybe be better if you told this? She was the one that really drove the bus on, I want this in. I want to include what had happened at the hands of her father, for example. She had never said that publicly. What she had said publicly was, I was sexually abused by a family friend as a child. And that was true. And we talked about it a lot. She would say, how can I name the names of so many rich and powerful men who I was trafficked to and never speak out about sort of the original sin? So she had a lot of kind of internal motivations and clarity about what she wanted to put in. The other example is when she did try to take her own life while we were writing the book, the minute she got out of the hospital and we got on the phone or on Zoom, whatever it was, she was like, we're putting that in, because she was very clear about the shame that sexual abuse survivors feel. And she never wanted her own story. If she cleaned it up and made it all tidy and then I got married and had children and I won a settlement from these bad people, so I had money, yay, life is great, that she would make other survivors feel shameful, that they couldn't just get over it.
9: There's an interesting part, actually. I think she talks about being in one of the places she lived, and another mother said, oh, it's you. And she said, oh, we don't have to talk about it if it's awkward or if it's embarrassing. And she says, no, I will talk about this. I will not hide in the shadows about this because it's not my shame.
8: Yeah, and it kind of goes further. It's, I will talk about it. And we all should be talking about it. And I think, again, I think that as I've reflected over these incredible 9 months where I'm unusually stepping forward to speak up for her when I was going to be completely in the shadows, which is what I signed up for, I do think that that's one of the takeaways I hope people glean out of this book, is that we all need to be speaking up about it, not just the survivors. And we put so much burden on the people who've actually suffered the most vulnerable among us, often victimized when they were very young.
9: What changed in you in regards to your understanding of sexual abuse and survivors of it during this process? Because I think as a woman, you know, you have an idea. It's atrocious. It's abominable. You know, people who have been abused, oh my goodness, they're standing up, they're speaking up. But it's the chain of events, I think, for me as a woman that has shocked me in her life. I don't know just how it affected you.
8: I mean, gosh, there were so many ways it affected me. I mean, I was very concerned. Virginia was easy to love, and I was very concerned from a very early point in our relationship that I didn't want the process of us writing the book, as much as she wanted to write it, to further traumatize her, you know, and the repeating and repeating and repeating of the stories she writes about that in the book, where it really takes a toll. And in some ways, these survivors, that's the only thing they can think of to do to keep the pressure on, is to keep basically opening up their worst, you know, experiences and repeat them. But that takes a toll every time they do it. And so we had to kind of find our way as a collaborative team. You know, I tried to always let her know what we were going to be talking about in advance so she could be ready, so she could say, I'm not really up for that today. And sometimes that's, she would say that. We really started, I wanted to understand how she's such a remarkably resilient person, despite how much she had endured. And I knew there were things in her childhood that had to be the answer to why she was that kind of a person. So we really, we didn't start with the abuse when we started talking. She was so used to serving up those stories because that she was always asked to do it on demand, that I had to kind of go, we're not starting there. You know, we're going to get to know each other. We're going to need to develop trust between each other. So we really started in the few happy years of her childhood, where you see her as a sort of rambunctious tomboy, loved animals, climbed trees, and sort of became the person that could take on all of this stuff.
9: You know, I remember when she had a horse and her horse was given away as a punishment.
8: Alice.
9: And her love of animals and the cruelty that was meted out to her, not only by her father, but by her mother. And one of the things that jarred with me, and it doesn't sit well, is how she constantly tried to repair and improve that relationship.
8: Yeah, I mean, this gets to your earlier question with things I learned. One of the things I learned is that is really not uncommon for children, you know, grown-up children who were sexually abused when they were young. You know, there's so much pressure put on that child to keep the secret and basically to keep the family together by not saying, by not telling. And that driving force was alive in Virginia when she became an adult and when she became a mother. She knew exactly what her father had done to her, but she also could remember the good things about him. And it made her sad that her kids wouldn't know those good things. And so there was this conflict within her that is really hard to read. And as the person who worked with her, it was kind of hard to understand at first. Like, why would you want to make up with this guy?
9: And to write it reasonably.
8: Yeah.
9: With reason. Do you know what I mean?
8: But I came to really understand it, which is you're the young child who's been hurt. You're grown up now, but you want to fix it. And if you can fix it, that would be, you know, of course, that's what we all want. We all want to fix all the hurts of our young lives or the things we wish were done differently. So that was what that was about. And also particularly, it wasn't just that she was tenacious Virginia, which she was. It was that I think this is something that happens to all young victims, is that they feel the pressure that it's on them to fix it. And that's pretty powerful. That's yet another burden that is placed on the young person who's been hurt.
2: You're listening to The Interview from the BBC World Service. When I met Amy Wallace, she was very conscious of the responsibility she holds in telling the story of Virginia Giuffray. She had spent hours, days, months talking to her, gaining her trust, and knowing that she was responsible for telling her story in the event of Virginia Giuffray's death. It's important to say that Virginia Giuffray's father has denied all allegations of abuse. Andrew Mountbatten Windsor told Newsnight in 2019 that he did not remember meeting Giuffray and he has strenuously denied any wrongdoing. Okay, let's return to my conversation with Amy Wallace.
9: Like you said, you've ghostwritten other books and, you know, with very influential, high-profile people. What we discover about this world of Epstein and Ghislaine Maxwell is something very frightening that exists that you kind of think, does it?
8: Yeah.
9: And
8: it does.
9: Did you, I mean, how much did it surprise you how much power was there and how it was used and with impunity, with no feeling of responsibility or regret, shame, anything?
8: Well, I think the way that works is that you look at the person you're abusing as less than you. You know, like any horrible abuse, that person isn't a person. They are there to meet your needs. And because you are higher and better, and the word that's being used a lot now is more elite, and generally there's a lot of class issues going on here, that you're not hurting a person, you're hurting somebody who doesn't matter. And I think I kind of understood that idea when I started working with Virginia, but because of what's happened since, you know, the Epstein Files Transparency Act, these documents coming out that even ones that don't show explicit wrongdoing, you read the way these people speak to each other, the way they talk about women, the way they talk about meeting their own needs at the expense of other people. And it's pretty casual. This is just the way of it for us. And
9: it's like going to the supermarket for them.
8: Yeah.
9: Just picking up, oh, what cereal do I want today?
8: Completely. And so the window into that, which has been enabled not just by Virginia's book and her memories of how she watched them interact, but now through so many more public documents and things that have come out since, in part because of Virginia's book and also the activism of other survivor sisters, that picture of how elites, for lack of a better term, feel they are entitled to do anything they wish and not face the consequences that you or I would face, that is a pretty pervasive way of looking at the world at certain echelons of society. And I think we've gotten a really bracing look at that in these last months since Virginia's book came out.
9: One of the things, and there were very few, that made me feel uplifted about her life, understandably.
8: Yeah.
9: But one of the things was that she could witness certain incidences of people being brought to justice, more people feeling empowered to speak out, the Me Too movement, for example, but people being held to account for their behaviour and it not being pushed aside, swept under the carpet, or thought of as they're too difficult to go after.
8: She did. She saw the beginnings of that, in part because she had these amazing lawyers. One in particular, Sigrid McCauley, came up with this idea that maybe we can't get them on their sexual abuse of you because statutes of limitations have run out. But if they call you a liar when you say it happened, we can get them on that. And that was a sort of masterstroke. And that's how they sued Ghislaine Maxwell in civil court for defamation, for calling her a liar when she was not a liar, and won a settlement. So little by little, there were these creative ways to try to get people held to account. But let's remember, in the United States, not a single man that Virginia or any of the other survivor sisters were trafficked to has been prosecuted, let alone, we think, investigated. There's no evidence that they've even been questioned. So these women have come forward and named the names of men that they were given to, and those men have not been interviewed far as we can. I mean, it's kind of mind-boggling. You know, if you were accused of, not everybody understands what trafficking is, you can be trafficked as an adult. Trafficking is being coerced into a sexual situation that you do not want to be in. And there are a lot of different definitions to it. So a lot of women have come forward and said, this happened to me, and here's who I was given to. Here's who I was trafficked to. And those men are culpable. That is a crime, to have sex with somebody who's being trafficked, no matter how old they are. And they have not been held to account. That's just not the way justice is supposed to work. If you're accused of something, you shouldn't immediately be prosecuted. It has to be proven. Obviously, you're innocent until proven guilty, but you should be questioned. So, I mean, it's been the acting attorney general in the United States, Todd Blanche, who's up for confirmation in the next 2 weeks, has a former Trump personal lawyer, has basically said, nothing to see here. We're done. The Epstein files have taken up enough of our time.
9: Hearing what you say there, what do you think people will learn, and how will they be bolstered by this book? Because we have spoken in this country about the conviction rate for rape, for example, being abysmally low. And it is very difficult to encourage or to assure people who have been sexually assaulted that they will be listened to. This book does give a little bit of hope.
8: Yeah, you know, I think you can read it two ways. On the one hand, you can hear what I just said and go, okay, these women have come forward in droves. They've been brave. They've named names. They've talked to the FBI and still nothing's done. So that just could be depressing. The optimism that I find and that I hope people take out of this book is, and I've said it again and again, is I hope people understand that they should never underestimate the power of their own individual outrage. Do you want to live in a society that allows wealthy men, mostly some women, to rape underage children? Do you want to live in a world like that? If you don't, you can speak up. And how do we have the proof of that that can matter? Virginia. Virginia is a young woman who never graduated from high school in the United States. She had no material wealth. And at one point, after she has her third child, who happens to be female, she decides, I don't want to live in a world like this. I don't want to raise my children in a world like this. And I'm going to make the world better. She had no reason to believe that she could do that. She didn't have power behind her at that point, or resources. But she decided, and she started speaking up. And I think there is no question, while there is a lot of credit to go around for the progress that's been made, that Virginia, she inspired a lot of these other survivor sisters to come forward. She started a movement. And if she can do that, we all need to be doing it. And we should be inspired by that. You know, what kind of world do you want to live in? Decide. And then start doing something about it. Don't sit on your hands. Or in the United States, don't go like, well, what can I do? You know, all these... You know, the Trump administration is corrupt or whatever people are saying. That's a cop out. Step up. Speak.

0: 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For more compelling conversations, search for The Interview wherever you get your BBC podcasts. 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Until the next time, bye for now.
1: From the BBC, that was The Interview. I'm Saroja Coelho. CBC News is next.

0: This is CBC News. It's 5:30. Good morning. I'm Danielle Edwards. Here's what's making news this hour. A man who stabbed a police officer in the head last year was sentenced this week to 4.5 years in prison. Edva Mascari pleaded guilty in February to assault and aggravated assault. And as the CBC's Caitlin Beliveau reports, a judge who asked to consider Mascari's race and culture when imposing a sentence.
1: Judge Claude Haché told Edva Mascari there's no denying the cumulative effect that his difficult childhood in Haiti and discrimination could have on him. But he said he's not convinced that background outweighs the impact of the violent choices he made one night last summer. Police responded to a home on Fair Isle Drive in Moncton last August for a dispute between Mascari and his roommate. The 36-year-old refused to cooperate when police tried to detain him. Mascari grabbed a kitchen knife and stabbed Constable Marc-Antoine Latouche 3 times in the forehead and ear. Haché said Latouche wrote in his victim impact statement that he suffers from memory loss and blurred vision. He also wrote it's impacted his ability to be a father, husband, and police officer. Mascari pleaded guilty in February to aggravated assault of Latouche and assault of Constable Alyssa Williams. He initially faced 8 charges, but one was dropped and others stayed as part of a plea deal. As a result of credit for time Mascari has already served, he has about 3 years left to serve. Caitlin Beliveau, CBC News, Moncton.
0: Kodiak Regional RCMP are investigating an altercation involving multiple individuals that occurred in Moncton last Saturday evening. In a media release, police say it occurred in a parking lot at a business on Mountain Road. A video of the altercation is circulating online. The National Council of Canadian Muslims posted the video, which has no audio and some faces are blurred out. Exactly what is being said and by whom is unclear. The council says it shows an

0: attack where hateful things were yelled at a Muslim family, and investigators are working to determine whether hate was a factor. Police say they have identified the individuals believed to have been involved and continue to gather information surrounding the incident. Elsewhere in the news, the Trump administration has unveiled another set of tariffs. These ones target dozens of countries, including Canada, for what the White House claims are forced labor violations. The levies range from 10 to 12.5% and are widely seen as a replacement to ones imposed when the Supreme Court struck down Trump's Emergency Act tariffs in February. Those expired at midnight. For Canada, these latest duties would replace the current 10% levies on non-CUSMA compliant goods, which have now taken since midnight. Ottawa is putting nearly $6 million toward planning for new undersea electrical cables between PEI and New Brunswick. The announcement came after meetings between federal, provincial, and territorial leaders in Charlottetown yesterday. Prime Minister Mark Carney said the funding is part of building a strong, connected grid across Canada.
1: This is the kind of project that's been needed for years. It's the kind of project we need to build up more and more quickly.
0: The interconnection expansion project will lay groundwork for two underwater cables that will add 200 megawatts in power. It will also upgrade existing infrastructure. PEI Premier Rob Lance stressed the project's benefits for all of the Maritimes.
2: It's very important that we work together as a region to strengthen our energy grid and have access to the energy that we need to continue on the growth trajectory we've been on for the past number of decades.
0: The cables to be replaced were installed in the late 1970s and run between Murray Corner, New Brunswick, and Richmond Cove, PEI. Construction is expected to begin in 2028. And finally, some PEI residents are upset that a local artist was not picked to design a new mural for the Charlottetown Library. The city announced the three finalists in the public art project are from Montreal, Calgary, and Ottawa. Kiel Poirier is the owner of Art Buds in Summerside. She says local artists deserve a chance to represent the community in these projects.
3: It's really frustrating, I think. We want to pursue art as a career, not just as a hobby. And these types of opportunities are really, really great opportunities for us to be able to expand into that world and make more of a difference. People, when they're looking at the art as well, they like to see that it is a local artist creating these things.
0: City officials say the finalists were selected by a jury of people from PEI's arts community. Once the artist is picked, the mural is expected to be completed by this fall. And that's the news to this hour. 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
4: Hi, everyone. I'm Jamie Poisson, and you are listening to Front Burner, CBC's daily news podcast on CBC Radio 1 and Sirius XM. We are available wherever you get your podcasts or on YouTube. That's where you'll find our full episodes every morning, Monday to Friday. As part of the federal government's AI strategy, hyperscale data centers are being built across the country, with many more projects being proposed. But a lot of communities are pushing back. Last week, Hamilton, Ontario was at the epicenter of that fight when it almost became the first city in the country to put a moratorium on the construction of any new data centers for a year. And when City Council voted against it, people were not happy.
5: Appreciate all the voices of the City of Hamilton residents that have been participating in this for some time now. We now have...
4: They're not alone. A recent Angus Reid poll reported that 68% of Canadians object to a data center being built near them. Paris Marks is a tech journalist and host of the podcast Tech Won't Save Us. He's got a book coming out in October called Hyperscale, The Ambition and Excess of Big Tech's Data Empires. And in it, he argues that the generative AI race and the rapid construction of data centers to power it are pushing our planet past its breaking point. We're going to talk about what the data center boom and the revolt against it looks like here in Canada. Paris, hey, it's great to have you back on Front Burner. Thanks so much for making the time.
6: Absolutely. It's great to join you.
4: Okay. We have talked on the show before about how Canada, much like the US and other parts of the world, is seeing this data center boom driven by the rise of AI. But now, thanks to this report that came out from York University, we actually have some concrete numbers. According to York, we have 194 active data centers across Canada, and five of them are what are called hyperscalers, the kind that is large enough to draw enough power to train and deploy AI models. This is the number that really stood out to me. 96 more hyperscalers have been announced or are already under construction. That is a massive increase from 5 to 96. Talk to me about how much of an undertaking that is and the kind of widespread impact it could have.
7: Yeah, it's really significant, right? And there's a reason that these data centers are increasingly drawing the ire of the public, not just in Canada, but in the United States and other parts of the world as well. Because when you build one of these massive data centers near a community, they draw a lot of electricity. In many cases, they draw a lot of water. You know, there can be impacts on the people who live around them when you think about noise pollution and those sorts of things. And that's not even to talk about the climate impact too, right? You know, if you're powering this with fossil fuels, there's going to be a lot more emissions that come of it. And obviously that is a big conversation in Canada today, as we're seeing more focus on oil extraction and pipelines and those sorts of things. And data centers are very much part of that conversation.
4: Mm-hmm. Meta just announced that they're building, or that they plan to build, their largest data center outside of the US in Alberta. It'll cost $13 billion and will be powered by a new natural gas plant that'll produce more electricity than what the city of Edmonton uses.
8: This is one of the largest private sector investments in Canadian history. This is a success that goes beyond low taxes and less red tape. Alberta is the ideal North American spot for data centers, thanks to affordable electricity, flexible power generation, a cooler climate, a skilled workforce, and lots of homegrown expertise in AI.
4: What do you think that announcement tells us about Canada's embrace of large-scale AI projects and where things are kind of headed here?
7: It's really staggering, right? To see the scale of the project that's announced, but also how they're very open about the fact that natural gas is going to be a big part of what is powering this, right? I feel like when we have heard, say, Mark Carney and other members of the government talk about data centers in the past, part of the argument has really been that Canada has a clean electricity grid, so it's okay to be building these data centers here in Canada.
9: As our industries expand, our economy grows, AI accelerates, electricity demand in Canada is expected to double by 2050. So we will double our grid. That's the headline. Canada will double its electricity generation over the course of the next two decades.
7: But the reality is that many of these projects are being slated for Alberta, where they're actually going to be powered by natural gas. And that's going to mean a lot more emissions. And so the model that Meta is planning for Alberta is very much something that we're seeing in the United States increasingly, where gas power plants are being kind of co-located with data centers in order to power them. And the notion that these are all going to be powered by renewables or nuclear energy or something like that is, you know, really increasingly something that is not being taken credibly. And gas is a big part of that story.
4: I want to ask you about Alberta specifically, because that York University report says that of all the proposed and under construction projects, Alberta will be home to 90% of the country's data centers. Why? Why is Alberta specifically such a hotspot for the boom?
7: So there are a number of reasons, right? And, you know, part of what I've heard is that the land is kind of easy to get there in order to build something like this. The government is also very open to attracting these projects, in part because it is looking for a new market for natural gas, right? You know, obviously it's talking about pipelines to bring oil and gas to the West Coast to get it to new markets and things like that. But if it can find a market within its own province and within Canada, that is also very beneficial. And so that's part of the reason why we're seeing those projects being announced there. But, you know, I'm sure the government is also offering incentives and sweeteners to try to attract the companies to Alberta as well. Whereas, you know, we're seeing protests in different parts of the country. And to be honest, we're seeing it in Alberta too, just maybe not to the scale that we might see in the future.
4: Let's talk about some of the pushback that we've seen already. As I mentioned in the intro, Hamilton City Council voted against this year-long moratorium on new data centers. Burlington, Mississauga, Vancouver are all voting on similar proposals this month. This is something that people have really been pushing for, these moratoriums. Other cities around the world have done it. Monterey, California, Dublin, Ireland. New York became the first state to do so. What does a moratorium accomplish? Why do people want them?
7: Yeah, a moratorium is a pause, right? You know, obviously there's a lot of concern about what these infrastructures mean for communities. The industry really wants to build these out really quickly, get them approved really quickly, get shovels in the ground, excavators going, you know, on a really rapid time scale in order to build these out. And communities are saying, you know, let's be certain that this is something that works for us, right? That there's enough of a benefit to justify the cost to the community that comes along with it. Let's make sure that proper planning rules are in place. You know, this is part of the concern in Hamilton, of course, and also the concern that we see in New York. But also in some cases, it's to make sure that the grid can actually handle it. You know, in Dublin, for example, that was the concern over there. It was really the energy utility saying, we can't connect more of these data centers because it is a threat to the grid itself. We don't have the electricity to power them. You know, more than anything, it's to say, let's make sure we can do this properly, sustainably, you know, in a way that we are kind of collectively okay with. And that means maybe sometimes taking some time to put the regulations in place in order to make sure that can happen. And maybe that means that data centers still get constructed on the other side of that moratorium. Or maybe the determination is, you know, data centers just are not a good fit for our community and they shouldn't be built at all.
4: I imagine a pushback to the moratorium is that essentially it takes you out of the mix, right? That this is all moving fast and that you could miss this big investment opportunity while you're trying to make these guardrails. You know, Hamilton, for example, has been hit quite hard by the U.S. tariffs on steel, right? And just what do you make of that argument?
7: Yeah, I think it's certainly one that we're seeing. I would question, you know, whether it is an accurate one. Certainly, there are a lot of governments and a lot of councils and communities that want to get on board with the next big thing, right? And that hope that a data center will mean not just kind of the investment in the data center, but more investment to come along with it.
10: The city of Hamilton is in a serious economic decline. We have steel companies that are literally on life support. I can't be a counselor that says, you know what, to hell with $2 billion worth of new investment in the city of Hamilton, because we want to ask for an interim control bylaw that's going to bring us right back to where we are today.
7: You know, if we think about these hyperscale data centers, there are a lot of jobs in the construction phase, but many fewer in the operation phase. You don't actually need a lot of people to keep one of these massive data centers running and operating. And then the other question is tax revenue, right? How much tax revenue are you actually going to get from one of these data centers to justify, you know, again, the cost that comes with it, the potential impacts on the community? One of the things that we've seen in the United States, for example, is poorer communities are more likely to allow them to be built there because they're more desperate for the tax revenue. And so you can see the companies kind of taking advantage of that.
4: Let me put another counter argument to you. Hamilton Mayor Andrea Horvath voted against the moratorium on data centers there. And her argument was that data centers here in Canada would enable Canadian institutions to stop buying compute from American companies. This is the sovereignty argument.
5: And it is based on the need for our universities and colleges and other researchers and innovators in the not-for-profit space, particularly, to be able to have computing capacity for research to be undertaken without having to buy it from the big bad U.S. providers that they are currently now buying it from. And so, yes.
4: How would you respond to that argument?
7: Yeah, there is definitely something to it, right? You know, if we're thinking about a metadata center, I'm not sure that's really making much of a difference there, right? You know, we're making this sacrifice, putting all this electricity in for a company like Meta. In the case of Hamilton, you know, even if it's a Canadian company that's building the data center, the question is like, what is the cost and how much, you know, computation do we actually need for the types of things that we want to do in Canada? And are we trying to replicate exactly what, you know, say the US tech companies are doing? Or in trying to be more sovereign, less dependent on US tech companies, are we also thinking that maybe there's a different way for us to approach technology in Canada that provides more of a public benefit? And maybe that means, you know, we're not so reliant on these generative AI tools where I would say the verdict is still out as to whether they're really worth the cost that comes with building them and paying for them and all these sorts of things, as we see more reports on the, you know, questionable return on investment that companies are having as companies are now pulling back on their AI spending. And plus we see these reports reports about the impacts on society more broadly, right? Effects on critical thinking, people's mental health when it comes to dependence on these chatbots, not to mention the effect on the information environment when you have so much kind of false information, AI-generated information that is flooding social media platforms and things like that. So I think we've still yet to see whether the generative AI moment makes sense. Then connected to that, whether it makes sense for us to really be putting all of our eggs in the basket of building out these massive data centers, if, you know, a few years down the line, maybe they're not going to be as useful as we hoped at the moment when everyone was excited about generative AI.
4: You know, in the intro, we heard sort of how angry people were at the council vote, right? 1,688 people submitted comments to the city on this issue, and that like broke a record. Are you surprised by how much people are starting to get galvanized by this issue?
7: Not at all. And, you know, I think it took a little bit of time to come to Canada. Like, we've been seeing this in the United States for a bit longer because they basically just have more data centers down there, right? So more communities have been feeling this earlier. But now that more of these data centers, you know, as you said, 96 being proposed at the moment, it's not a surprise to me that people are concerned about hearing them being located in their own communities if they're not sure what it's going to mean for their access to water supplies, if it might affect, you know, their electricity prices, if it might mean noise pollution from the air conditioning units running on top of the data centers, or light pollution from the big floodlights installed outside of them. And so there's many reasons, I think, for communities to be concerned about this, especially when we're not sure, you know, whether the big justification is really going to pay off at the end of the day.
4: I just wanted to know, there are other parts of the country that are kind of tapping the brakes a bit more. Manitoba Premier Wab Kanu announced that a data center pitch to go on a patch of farmland just south of Winnipeg would not go ahead.
11: The very limited economic benefits for this project do not outweigh the serious environmental concerns. So we've taken a look at this project. We've taken a look at AI more broadly, what's happening across North America. And these hyperscale data centers don't appear to be in the best interests of Manitobans. Why? At least the proponents.
4: This move came after a fair amount of local advocacy. Nova Scotia Premier Tim Houston has also said that they are not considering any data center projects right now.
12: There wouldn't be a commitment to a data center unless we could fully supply the energy without any risk to Nova Scotians. It would only be something that could be done safely and that would benefit Nova Scotians. We wouldn't put Nova Scotians' grid at risk and we wouldn't put their health at risk.
4: Do you think that these like local movements are proving to be successful? Like, what do you attribute to these different reactions across the country?
7: I think that without the local opposition that we're seeing, we really wouldn't be seeing these responses from the premiers. We wouldn't be seeing the, you know, potential of moratoriums in different communities around the country. You know, it really wouldn't be a conversation and we would just be full steam ahead on, you know, letting these data centers into our communities. Mm-hmm. You know, obviously the one in Hamilton didn't move forward, but I would not be surprised if in the coming months we start to see more communities looking at this and other ones kind of passing into law. And I would also not be surprised if we see more opposition in Alberta, where so many of these projects are being slated, right? Because there are legitimate reasons for people to be concerned. And at a certain, you know, moment, that means that their politicians are going to have to listen to that. But then, you know, the provinces are say closer to the federal government. And part of me wonders, you know, if at a certain moment, the federal government has to respond to this much more than they have, you know, up to this point as well. As the opposition grows, you know, as we see in the polling.
13: Hundreds marched from the Vancouver Art Gallery towards City Hall, calling for two planned AI data centers to be stopped.
14: As the size of this rally shows, there are certainly people who care.
13: Protesters say the public hasn't been given enough information about the environmental impact of the data centers, especially how much water they could use.
4: Let's talk about the federal government, because absolutely the federal government is pursuing a strategy right now that is very pro-AI, pro-building data centers.
15: Question isn't whether AI will transform our lives, it will. AI is already changing how we work, how we learn, and how we connect. The question is, will it improve the lives of all Canadians or benefit only a few? And that's why we must take a positive, pragmatic, and prudent approach that builds safe, reliable, and sovereign AI for workers and businesses, for Canada, and for our allies. So we're pleased to launch Canada.
4: A couple months ago, they announced in Vancouver, these AI factory projects would be coming to the city. And they are actually part of the federal government's enabling large-scale sovereign AI data centers program. Just talk to me a little bit more about how you think the federal government's AI strategy is looking to handle the growing backlash here.
7: I don't think it's really looking to handle it very much, right? I think if you look at the AI strategy and what the federal government is doing, it's very much focused on the adoption of AI, right? Trying to push people to use these tools, trying to train them to use these tools, trying to, you know, train young people to go into businesses to get them to adopt generative AI tools, right? You know, this is very much part of the strategy.
15: Our strategy has three guiding principles. And the first is trust. We will protect your data, your privacy, and your children. Second, opportunity. We will empower Canadian workers, Canadian businesses, Canadian students with the tools to expand their knowledge, their expertise, and their futures. And finally, sovereignty. We will reinforce Canadian sovereignty so Canadians can make their own choices on how AI is built, governed, and used.
7: There's a section of it that is about trust, right? And seeks to address some of the concerns that people have around generative AI specifically, you know, looking at issues like privacy, looking at young people in particular and the use of their data, looking at deepfakes. And, you know, these are concerns that people have, but I would say they're really the tip of the iceberg of the concerns that people have, right? The AI strategy is not addressing the concern around data centers. You know, instead, it's very much focused on, you know, building more in Canada, right? And it is also very much advocating that we continue to use these chatbots and these generative AI tools. For example, when the social media age limits and things like that started to be proposed, it was very explicit that this would not extend to AI chatbots. I think what we see from the government is a real desire to push this, a real alignment with industry and what industry wants. I think we're still waiting to see whether they are going to have to respond to that growing opposition that we're seeing from the public, where, you know, as you mentioned earlier, 68% of people don't want to see an AI data center located near their community. And the same percentage of Canadians also want to see heavy regulation of AI, even if that slows its development.

That was part of my conversation with Paris Marks, tech journalist and author of the upcoming book, Hyperscale, The Ambition and Excess of Big Tech's Data Empires. If you want to listen to the full episode, you could find Front Burner wherever you get your podcasts or on YouTube. I'm Jamie Poisson. Thank you so much for listening.

0: Good morning, Kate Breton, and welcome to your Friday. It's Brittany Wenzel here, sitting in for Steve Sutherland for one more show. I am joined behind the glass, not the controls, by the lovely Amy McNeil. And it is sitting at about 15 degrees outside our Sydney studio. We had a pretty lovely sunrise coming in here. Lots of oranges and pinks. I always like to say my grandfather's joke. Lots of sky blue pink out there. We will take a look at your forecast, find out if we'll get, maybe we'll get more of that sky blue pink in a moment. But first, we have Danielle Edwards here with your local news headlines. Good morning, Danielle.
1: Hi, Brittany. Wait times for public housing in the province is shrinking. The head of the housing agency says she's looking to make sure it stays that way. Right now, the wait time is 19 months, down from the previous 27 months 4 years ago. We'll hear from Taryn Grant on that story. And Halifax Water is looking to hike their fees about 650% for new single homes and multi-unit projects to help pay for badly needed infrastructure. This week, the utility applied to the Nova Scotia Regulatory and Appeals Board to raise their regional development charge. Water fees for both single homes and multi-unit projects would go up by thousands of dollars. We'll have that and other news later on.
0: Thank you, Danielle. So in your forecast from Tina Simpkin, we are expecting mainly cloudy skies this morning, although it does look like it's getting a little sunnier, at least in Sydney. And then we're going to have a mix of sun and cloud later in the day. The high today is supposed to be around 23 degrees and the wind light southwesterly at 20. Tonight, a few clouds and the low is going to drop down to 9, and the wind will be southwest at 20, gusting up to 40. And then into your weekend on Saturday, we're expecting mainly sunny skies, a high of 25, and on Sunday, a mix of sun and clouds and another high of 25. So it sounds like it's going to be a pretty lovely weekend out there. And just taking a look at your temperatures around the island, everything seems to be in the mid-teens, mid to low teens, I will say, because in Middle River, it's around 12 or 11. And on the west side of the island, we're looking at 15, 16 degrees over in the Shettycamp area, 17 in Inverness, and we have 16 in South Harbour. And everything is pretty much the same across the board, except in those sort of inland and more low-lying areas as well. Well, coming up on Information Morning today, the fossibilities. We hear from a paleontologist and the Cape Breton Fossil Center about some amazing finds from inside a fossilized tree. This is a really cool conversation. They're talking about a period of time in which a lot of things, if you had, and Jason explained this to me after our interview, but if you were in a time machine and you weren't sure if you were in a time machine or you were in a, say, a spaceship and going to another planet, if you landed on Earth at this time, you would not know which one you were at. Earth at a different time or an alien planet, because it was so weird. We're talking giant bugs and all kinds of strange creatures and trees that you would kind of think maybe look like trees, but not really, like these weird, tall, spongy things. And it's these weird, tall, spongy type trees where they're finding these fossils, which is really fascinating. And this was at a time when, you know, carbon, there was so much carbon in the air, everything was changing so much. So this conversation is really cool. If you're a big history geek like me, I think you will enjoy it. We're also going to be talking about two sisters. Sam Morant did this interview. Two sisters who are currently undergoing cancer treatment at the exact same time. One is on the mainland. One is here in Cape Breton. We're going to learn about how they are supporting one another during this really difficult time. We are also going to hear about the orca that has been spotted near the Canso Causeway. I did have a question from Matt Brand, our friend in Halifax who does traffic. He said, is the orca causing traffic delays? I can assure you it is not doing Free Willy-esque jumps over the causeway, but if you are a looky-loo, perhaps make sure you pull over and keep everyone safe. It's time now for World Report.
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6: Good
5: morning. I'm John Northcott. After months of political drama, the Gordie Howe International Bridge is set to open. Dignitaries will be attending the official ceremony today. The bridge is being viewed as a major milestone in Canada-U.S. trade. But as the CBC's Nisha Patel tells us, today's celebration will not be a joint one.
6: And there's lots of excitement on both sides of the border.
7: Windsor Mayor Drew Dilkin says it's been a long time coming. The Gordie Howe Bridge that will connect his Ontario city to Detroit, Michigan, is about to open after more than 7 years of construction that cost $6.4 billion. Canadian officials will celebrate the occasion today, though escalating trade tensions prompted them to back out of a joint ribbon cutting with Americans.
6: We're caught in this dramatic event with President Trump, but this bridge is going to serve the needs of our two countries for many, many generations to come.
7: The project has been plagued by opposition from the billionaire owners of the competing Ambassador Bridge, as well as demands by Donald Trump to renegotiate the original deal. Canada, which funded the bridge alone, has now inked a separate agreement to share with the U.S. net revenues from tolls after operating costs for the first 15 years. President of the Canadian Trucking Alliance, Stephen Laskowski, says it's worth it.
8: It's a beacon for investment. It's a beacon for more efficiency.
7: Billions of dollars in goods pass back and forth over the Ontario-Michigan border every year. The new crossing opens to commercial traffic on Monday and will cut wait times for truckers, saving businesses time and money.
8: You're reducing your cost, you're becoming more productive, which allows you to reinvest into your fleets.
7: A much-needed boost for Canadian companies as they navigate an uncertain economy. Nisha Patel, CBC News, Toronto.
5: Australia is one of the many countries speaking out against U.S. President Donald Trump's latest tariffs. As of midnight, the U.S. imposed duties of 10 to 12.5% on more than 60 trading partners, including Canada. The White House claims the new levies are because these countries aren't doing enough to end forced labor. Nations around the world are reacting. Don Farrell is Australia's trade minister.
9: We think and we believe, the Albanese government believes, that this imposition of higher tariffs on Australia is completely unjustified, and we will continue to lobby the United States trade representative to remove all tariffs on Australian goods.
5: Canada's Trade Minister Dominic Lebon says that the move was not unexpected, and as Canada has one of the world's most robust frameworks to prevent and address forced labor. Oil prices are back up, driven by the growing conflict in the Middle East. Brent crude hit $100 U.S. a barrel yesterday, all of which has the industry projecting significant profits. But as David Thurton reports, environmental groups are raising questions about Ottawa's ongoing support and subsidies.
10: In particular, we're seeing a very worrying pattern with this government.
11: Nicole Dusick is with the Institute for Sustainable Development. She says she's been watching as the Carney government rolls back another climate policy. She says the government is giving companies money through the carbon capture tax credit to help them pump out hard-to-reach oil.
10: In our view, this is clearly a subsidy, and a subsidy that should be phased out.
11: In 2023, the Trudeau government vowed to end what it called inefficient fossil fuel subsidies. One group has been keeping tabs on how much money still flows from government coffers to the oil and gas companies. Environmental Defense's Julia Levin estimates $10 billion were spent last year. Halfway through 2026, she says that figure stands at $4 billion.
12: The government continues to put a huge amount of public money, of our money, into projects that are fueling the climate crisis.
11: In a statement, a spokesperson for Canada's finance minister suggests the Carney government remains committed to phasing out inefficient fossil fuel subsidies, noting Canada is the lone country in the world to release a rigorous analytical guide. The statement did not address ongoing public funding allocated to major energy firms, which have posted strong profits. David Thornton, CBC News, Ottawa.
5: Firefighters rush to put out the flames of a wildfire burning just west of Spain's capital, Madrid. The government has now declared a state of emergency. More than 10,000 people have been forced to leave as fires burn through several villages in the country's central region. Wildfires also burning through parts of France and Italy. France has ordered a total evacuation of the Cap Ferrat Peninsula, a major tourist destination. Paris also seeking emergency assistance from the European Union. Government ministers in India say that they'll meet with the leaders of a massive student protest today. The meeting comes after an educator, Sonam Wanchuk, ended his 26-day hunger strike.
13: We've been Rajniti Dalon ke lagbhag 65 sansadon ne.
5: Wanchuk agreed to end his fast after the ruling party assured him that the concerns of the protesting students will be addressed in parliament. The protests were triggered after a medical entrance exam paper was leaked. Roughly 2 million students were forced to retake the exam. The two sides held a preliminary round of talks on Monday. The government has agreed to consider the demands from protesters for education reform. They're promoted to help improve your skin, shed those pounds, and invigorate your libido. But Health Canada has been warning about the risks of unauthorized peptides. Now, a CBC News investigation has uncovered doctors using a regulatory loophole to prescribe peptide pills. As Ethel Musa reports, experts say the treatments are unproven, potentially risky, and they want the loophole closed.
14: Peptides might sound like the future of health, but they are already here.
15: Despite their growing popularity on social media, Health Canada has been warning against unauthorized peptides as a health and fitness shortcut, citing serious risks like hormonal imbalances and the growth of cancerous tumors.
16: I cannot tell you how obsessed with BPC I am.
15: BPC-157 is promoted online by influencers to help repair muscles and improve gut health. The peptide has not been approved by Health Canada. The regulator also says there is limited scientific evidence to support its use. But CBC News has found more than a dozen doctor-led clinics in Canada prescribing the peptide in pill form.
17: Look, there is no good evidence to support the use of these peptides in the way that they're generally being prescribed.
15: Timothy Caulfield is a professor in the Faculty of Law and the School of Public Health at the University of Alberta.
17: These physicians, these MDs, are leveraging a longevity wellness trend.
15: Health Canada says BPC-157 is not an authorized drug and it's not approved for use in any natural health products, but it may be compounded in pill form as a natural health product by pharmacies that formulate custom medications.
17: Compounding pharmacies are not supposed to be a way to go around regulatory rules.
15: One doctor who prescribes BPC-157 pills says he's not circumventing regulatory oversight. He always seeks to optimize patient care, and he's candid with patients about the state of the research on BPC-157. Ethel Musa, CBC News, Toronto.
5: A small Newfoundland community is grieving after two men died at sea. The incident prompting calls for changes in fishing regulations. CBC's Laura Howells has more.
18: Do anything for anybody.
19: Sisters and a niece remembering Stanley Giles, 66 and a fisherman for most of his life.
20: He went out there and he risked his life every day on the water to provide for his family. But you know what? He didn't want to be anywhere else.
19: Giles and Michael Peter Seymour died this week. They were cod fishing when their speedboat took on water. Stanley's brother, Junior, survived. He declined an interview, but swam about 100 meters in the Atlantic and climbed onto the rocks. He pulled Seymour ashore and did CPR to save him. He waited hours for a rescue boat. Then he helped search the water for his brother's body.
18: We got to stay strong for the one that survived.
19: The devastating loss is prompting calls for change from Giles' family and other fish harvesters. The water was rough, but it was one of the few days the processor was buying. They have limited capacity and strict schedules. If it's not your day, you don't fish.
18: What do you do when you only got a couple of days to get your quota? You take the risk, you go.
19: Provincial Representative Lynn Paddock says he'll take concerns back to the fisheries minister and federal government, but said now is the time for supporting the families. But for people here, now is the time for action, hoping for more control in what days people can fish so they don't have to risk rough seas.
18: One thing I'd like for to come out of this is that the government would make change. We have two more souls gone.
19: Laura Howells, CBC News, Harbour Round, Newfoundland and Labrador.
5: That's the latest national and international news from World Report. I'm John Northcott. 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
0: Good morning, Cape Breton, and welcome to Hour 1 of Information Morning. Hi, it's Brittany Wenzel here. Coming up, we'll learn more about health support aides who free up resources for medical professionals and provide TLC to patients who need it. Plus, we'll have another stop on our Books and Backroads summer tour. This time, we're heading to northern New Brunswick. And on the party line, we're going to start our day in Donkin and Morion. It is 15 degrees outside our Sydney studio, and it's in the low to mid-teens all around the island. Warmest spot seems to be up in Dingwall at 16, and the coolest area seems to be 12, and that's in Middle River. We'll take a look at your forecast from Tina Simpkin in just a moment, but first here is Danielle Edwards with your local news headlines.
1: Hi, Brittany. The head of the Public Housing Agency in Nova Scotia says now that the wait times for housing are dropping, she's hoping to keep it that way. Vicki Elliott says the average wait time for public housing is 19 months, and 4 years ago it was 27 months. Taryn Grant will have that story. And Halifax Water is looking to significantly raise their fees for new developments. Water fees for both single homes and multi-unit projects would go up about 650%, with wastewater fees rising 265%. The utility says the hike is meant to pay for badly needed infrastructure. This week, the utility applied to the Nova Scotia Regulatory and Appeals Board to raise their regional development charge. We'll have that and other news later on.
0: Thank you, Danielle. We are expecting mainly cloudy skies this morning and a chance of some drizzles out there. The skies will become a mix of sun and cloud, though, for the rest of the day. A high of 23 and the wind southwesterly at 20. And then for tomorrow, mainly sunny skies and a high of 25. And into your Sunday, a mix of sun and clouds and a high of 25. Right now, it's 13 degrees in Boisdale.
21: 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There will be canteen services, washrooms, and ample parking, and a beverage tent for those 19 and over. We will see you at Broad Cove.
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0: Today on the Party Line, we're going to start the day in the Donkin and Port Morion area. Our volunteer correspondent for Donkin Morion is Catherine Snow. Good morning, Catherine.
25: Hi, Brittany. How you doing?
0: I'm good. Long time no talk.
25: I know, right? Probably the Christmas party, I guess. Yeah. The last time we had a little catch up.
0: The cookie competition.
25: Right. Oh, right. Forgot about that. Oh,
0: don't forget. I'm sure Olivia will be hounding you this coming Christmas. So I hear that you have an update for us on a very important project.
25: I do. This week we had a bit of an exciting week for I'm the chair of the Donkin Morion Community Association, and I've talked about it a lot on the Party Line in the last few years. We're working on building an inclusive playground in adjacent to our school, and we've come really far. And this week we were excited that we were the first project in Atlantic Canada under the new federal Build Community Strong Fund, and we received $50,000 towards our project. So we were thrilled about that. And it was great. The kids got to see what an announcement felt like. And they also got their picture in the paper, which will be a big deal around this house today.
0: And so where does that put you in terms of the project?
25: So we are currently in the middle of phase one. So we're the old equipment has been removed. There's some new landscaping and four brand new pieces of equipment. Playgrounds aren't cheap, Brittany. Those four pieces were about $97,000.
0: Oh my goodness.
25: Yeah. So we're in the middle of phase one. This money will help with that, but also launch us into phase two. We're looking for a piece of accessible equipment. It's important, I think, to discern between inclusive and accessible. So inclusive is the goal for the whole playground, but we're looking for accessible pieces of equipment as well. And what we really, really would love to have is a wheelchair accessible spinner. So that's what we're working on.
0: A spinner. I haven't seen the spinners. I've seen the wheelchair accessible swings, but I have not seen spinners. That's interesting.
25: Yes. Should be fun.
0: And Catherine, can you just remind me, what is the situation in Port Morian and Duncan when it comes to like playgrounds? Are there very kind of few and far between?
25: There's a very small one at the Port Morian ball field. It's got two or three pieces of equipment. And then there was this one that is adjacent to the school that gets used every single day. And that's it. So those two. And then when we're feeling fancy, we head over to the splash pad over at the Jason Tracy Park in Glace Bay. So, yeah.
0: And so what else is on the go in your area?
25: So there's a couple of events coming up at the local Legion. So the Morian Legion on Wednesday, August 5th, starting at 5:30, there's a classic cars and a vendor market. So you can peruse the wares of the vendors inside and check out the cool cars outside. And Duncan Legion is starting up another Chase the Ace, and that begins on August 8th. The building opens at 2:30, the building in the bar. Opens at 2:30 for ticket sales, and they'll draw every week at 5 p.m. So that starts on August the 8th. And something else on the agenda for me, Brittany, is the 80th anniversary of the Port Morian Community Fair.
0: Wow, that's a big one.
25: It's a big one. So we've got a few new additions for this year. We've expanded our committee a little bit, and we have a fun contest for creative flower arrangements. Working in art or whatever you can imagine, and it's called Show Us Your Bloomers. So we have and that is outside of the typical exhibits, so we'd love to have folks come up with some creative flower arrangements. We're bringing back the corn boil. Now this was before my time, Brittany, but I guess it was a big deal on fair day to have the corn boil at the end of the day, so we're going to bring that back, and we're going to move it to the Port Morian Fire Hall. And we're going to put together a photo exhibit of fairs past. So that will be a part of the corn boil as well. So we're excited for the new stuff. We've expanded the kids' parade. We have a really great 17-year-old volunteer named Avery. She's taken it over. She's expanded it. So that'll be a big hit for the kids. And we'll have the regular all the regular stuff as well. We'll have the fairgrounds open, vendors, food truck, the parade, and exhibits. So we'll take anything you've grown or made for exhibits. So fruit, vegetables, flowers, jam, quilts, art, you name it. If you made it, we'd love to have it as an exhibit and to showcase to the community. And you could win up to $1.75, Brittany. So
0: where did that number come from?
25: Well, we still use the exhibit prizes have been the same for probably 50 years. So they're usually between $1. You could win $2 in baking in some
0: goodness.
25: Of the baking categories, but you usually win between $1 and $2 in increments of 25 cents. So you could win yourself enough for a coffee if you enter your jam into the fair. So if that is not incentive enough, I don't know what is. So
0: I love these types of fairs. We had one in North Queens County. I'm from South Queens County, and I would go up and, you know, you'd watch an ox pull, and you'd eat a whole pie for like $2. You're just sitting there.
25: Right?
0: Something that someone made. Yeah.
25: Some of these time-honored traditions are exactly what kids need these days. And so we're happy to keep it going. And it's a great sense of community for everyone. And we love to do it. So it'll be quite an adventure this year, I'm sure.
0: And I like that you're kicking it old school with the flower arranging.
25: Right? Flower arranging, corn boil. We're going to look into some livestock. So it should be a a nice rebirth of the fair, I'll say, for the 80th anniversary.
0: Excellent. Well, Catherine, thank you so much for telling us about it.
25: Thanks a million, Brittany.
0: Have a good day.
25: You too.
0: Catherine Snow is our volunteer correspondent for Donkin and Port Morian.
2: Good morning, everyone. I'm Olivia Bootlier, and I want you to call me, but only if you have a public service announcement about a community event. You may be thinking, how can I do that? What's her number? Me? Call Olivia and Steve and leave a voicemail under 30 seconds? Well, why not? The sky's the limit. Give us a jingle at 1-800-309-5556. Too shy? That's okay. We're fly. You can text us like all the cool kids. 782-640-1665. Don't have a phone? Never fear. Email's still here. PSA@cbc.ca. Tell us the who, what, where, when, and why, and in the morning, we will inform you on Information Morning.
0: It is 21 minutes after 6 o'clock, and you're listening to Cape Breton's Information Morning. Well, over the past few years, there have been some new staff hired at hospitals around the province. They're known as health support aides. These employees work directly with patients, providing basic care when nurses or doctors are not able to be around, which frees up hospital resources. Health support aides also provide comfort and support to patients and families during difficult times. Our next guest is here to tell us how the addition of health support aides has been helping the health system. Michelle DiPodesta is Executive Director for Health Services in the Eastern Zone. Good morning, Michelle.
3: Good morning.
0: All right, so let's talk a little bit about health support aides. What do they do day to day?
3: Yeah, thanks so much. So our health support aides here at Nova Scotia Health are certainly a vital position and role within their care teams. And they really assist patients with basic care needs. And that does vary depending on the clinical setting in which they're working. But they really support, as I said, those basic needs of patients. They're helping navigate through clinics or any of the day-to-day supports they need while they're in our facilities. They often help with comfort items. They assist some of our regulated care teams with some of the tasks or assisting with supplies. They're just a really supportive role on the units for both patients and the staff that work there.
0: And you mentioned the units. So I think I've seen these folks in the emergency room, but do they exist in other units as well?
3: Yeah, we have them in our emergency departments, and we also have them in our inpatient care settings. And depending on some of our outpatient clinics, we also have them in some of our outpatient clinics, specifically our day surgery departments.
0: Uh-huh. So like when you're kind of coming out of it, somebody might be there to have a chat and help you.
3: Yes, absolutely. Or, you know, supporting you through pre-surgery and sometimes, you know, the nervousness and all of the support that you may need as they prep you for surgery. They're there to help support as well.
0: Yeah, that's really interesting. And because I know that a lot of people, these types of things, you know, if you've never done it before, can be really scary and you might want to hold a nurse's hand, but nurses are just so, so busy.
3: Yeah, absolutely. And I think that has been the most beneficial part of their role and sort of introduction into the care team is, you know, if we look at all of our nurses or regulated care providers and what they need to do in a day, you know, our health supports aides really do that patient comfort and that patient support. You know, I think of some of our patients from an inpatient perspective, you know, it's helping them with some of their daily tasks and just providing a bit more TLC to provide that comfort while they're here in hospital.
0: Can you tell me a little bit more about some of the resources that are kind of freed up by having these folks in the hospital?
3: Yeah, I think, you know, I always say that healthcare is a team sport. And so we have lots of different regulated and unregulated staff members here in our facilities. And so we ensure that everyone's roles and responsibilities, depending on whether you're a nurse or you're a physiotherapist or, you know, some of our physicians, they all have specific roles in a day. And they're really focused on the clinical aspects of a patient's care. But we also know that when patients are in hospital, they also have other needs outside of their specific medical needs. And so our health support aides really help provide those non-medical resources to our patients while they were here. And that really allows, you know, to your point of freeing them up, that really allows our regulated providers to focus on the clinical aspects of care.
0: And so what do you know about why support aides were brought in? Was there, you know, we've been talking about why all the ways that they can be used and so useful. So was there some kind of tipping point or something that made the government kind of look at, or Nova Scotia Health look at bringing support aides in?
3: Yeah, I think that's a great question. I think, you know, we are constantly as an organization and a health system looking for ways to evolve and meet the needs of patients. And I think we realized, you know, when we started looking at some of our models and different ways we can support our patients in a different way, we realized that there was certainly a need for us to support, as I said, those non-medical needs and allow our clinicians to do what they do. And so, you know, the introduction of health support aides, as I said, has really been a great introduction and our ability to provide a bit more comprehensive care in a really collaborative way.
0: And what sort of training does one need to be a support aide, and are they hired directly by NSH?
3: Yeah, so they're hired directly by NHS. They are, or Nova Scotia Health, they are an entry-level position into healthcare. So you don't need any previous experience. All of our health support aides have to, as a minimum, have to have high school education. And then once they get hired into the system, we provide on-the-job training to give them the competencies they need to be successful on the floor. And I would say, out of all of the health support aides we've hired over the years, you know, some it's their first entry into healthcare and they go on to become regulated providers, or others just really like the role and they

0: aid, not only to patients but to families. And you know, they're the ones who are constantly in the room at bedside, on the floors, talking to patients and families. So they've certainly been a really positive addition to our care team.
1: And do they play any sort of advocacy role if somebody is, you know, experiencing some trouble when, say, they are in the ER or they are coming to from day surgery, that sort of thing? Is there something they can do when maybe medical attention is needed?
0: Yeah, I think because they're part of the care team, part of their training and responsibility is if they were to notice something that a patient's condition might change, or if there's something that they're worried about, or maybe a family member identifies something about their loved one, their role would be to notify a regulated care provider, specifically the nurse, to identify that there is maybe a change in status or something that they're worried about, and then the nurse would follow up.
1: Michelle, thank you for this.
0: Yes, thank you so much for having me.
1: Michelle DePodesta is the Executive Director for Health Services in the Eastern Zone. We're coming up to your 6:30 newscast. Before we head out, just a reminder, there's a street party happening today at the Old Town Hall in Glace Bay. It's happening from 4 p.m. to 8 p.m. The band Rocket will be on stage, and there will be food trucks, vendors, plants, and books. There will be some refreshments in the courtroom, and this is all in celebration of Glace Bay's 125th anniversary. In your forecast for today, we are expecting mainly cloudy skies this morning with some possibilities of drizzle. And then the skies will become a mix of sun and cloud, perfect for that street party in Glace Bay. The high today is going to be 23 and the wind southwesterly at 20. Tonight, a few clouds, low of 9 and the wind southwesterly at 20, gusting up to 40. And then for your Saturday, mainly sunny skies and a high of 25, lovely weather for the beach. And that will continue into Sunday with a mix of sun and clouds. 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
2: Good morning. It's 6:30. I'm Danielle Edwards. Here's what's making news in Nova Scotia. Halifax Water is looking to substantially hike their fees for new developments to help pay for badly needed infrastructure. This week, the utility applied to the Nova Scotia Regulatory and Appeals Board to raise their regional development charge. Water fees for both single homes and multi-unit projects would go up by thousands of dollars, about 650%, with wastewater fees rising 265%. Duncan Williams is CEO of the construction industry of Nova Scotia. He says if the hike comes in at once, it would have a major impact on rent and housing prices.
3: But at the same time, we also understand we're also arguing that we need more infrastructure support. So I think the key to this is going to be how can we defray some of those costs so that we can catch up, modernize our infrastructure, grow our city, grow our economy, and at the same time not kill our industry.
2: Halifax Water says the hike could be spread over time, and the utility recently applied for federal infrastructure funding. The wait time for public housing in Nova Scotia is dropping, and the head of the housing agency says she wants to keep it going down. Taryn Grant reports.
4: There are more than 8,000 households on the wait list for public housing. But Vicki Elliott says she pays more attention to a different number, 19 months. That's the average wait time, and it's come down from 27 months 4 years ago.
5: That's really what people care about. What they want to know is how long will it take?
4: Elliott is the interim CEO of the Provincial Housing Agency. She says one determinant of wait times is how quickly a unit is turned over between tenants. The agency has shaved that down by 37%. Cape Breton University professor Catherine Levitin-Reed says there should be zero wait for public housing. Cape Breton University professor Catherine Levitin-Reed says there should be zero wait for public housing.
6: I do think it's a step in the right direction that the wait time for public housing has decreased, but I still think that it's very high.
4: Some people on the wait list are homeless. That qualifies them for priority status. But even then, the average wait is 11 months. Levitin-Reed says homelessness makes any wait for public housing feel long. Elliott says she wants to keep trimming down wait times, but she does not have a specific target. Taryn Grant, CBC News, Halifax.
2: Gas prices are up again right across the province today. Minimum prices for regular unleaded fuel are between 192.6 and 194.6 per liter, while minimum prices for diesel range between 233 and 235 a liter. A Nova Scotian family say they've grown closer

0: in the face of significant health challenges. Sister Stephanie Smith and Edwina Donovan are currently undergoing treatment for breast cancer. It's something their older sister, Anita Donovan, has already been through in 2018. Anita was off work for a year after her diagnosis, and Stephanie, who is from Marion Bridge, is facing the same. To help cover bills in the meantime, their parents, along with Anita, are organizing a benefit dance. Stephanie says the support is greatly appreciated as recovery comes with unexpected costs.
1: It was February. Melissa Hines and Terry Arnold were at a hockey rink in New York.
2: People don't understand all the underlying expenses. Like, you have to get specialty compression bras after your surgery. And you need two of every one of these so that you're able to wash one while one is being worn. And you also need the bras that are made for prosthetics and such. And all these things are very expensive.
0: Stephanie says the shared experience has made the bond between the three sisters even closer. And finally, an Ontario man is in Halifax today to meet two women who saved his life earlier this year. The women are nurses at Valley Regional Hospital and were on vacation at a hockey tournament when they heard a loud cry for help. Carolyn Ray reports.
1: It was February. Melissa Hines and Terry Arnold were at a hockey rink in North York, Ontario, when they heard cries nearby. George Harrison, a referee at the hockey tournament, had collapsed with a heart attack. Arnold says he was blue and didn't look good.
3: I don't know if he was answering me or not, but I had trying to talk to him, like, George, you need to stay with us.
1: The women are colleagues at Valley Regional Hospital in Kentville. They typically help newborns, but suddenly they found themselves performing CPR on Harrison for more than 12 minutes before an ambulance arrived. Hines says they didn't know he had survived until later that day when his son texted the nurses.
3: I think it truly, like, sank in at that moment. That this was a dad, this was a grandfather, and that he was doing okay.
1: Harrison has made a full recovery and is back to work as a referee. 5 months later, he's in Halifax to meet the women.
4: I think I owe them a big thank you. I'm going to give them a big hug. I think I'm going to do anyway. I'm kind of a little nervous about it.
1: The women say they're excited to meet him too. Even though they help people at work all the time, they say they rarely get the chance to celebrate with their patients after they recover. Carolyn Ray, CBC News, Halifax.
0: And that's the news to this hour.
5: Thank you, Danielle. You're listening to Cape Breton's Information Morning, heard at 94.3 FM in Glencoe. I'm Brittany Wenzel, sitting in for Steve Sutherland for one more day. And next week, we are going to be a provincial show. Olivia Boutlier and I will be working on that show with our colleagues in Halifax. And then you'll be back on the island with us the week after. Well, we are expecting mainly cloudy skies this morning with some drizzle, but we did see some sun peeking out there this morning when we came in. The skies will become a mix of sun and cloud later today, and then we'll have a high of 23 with the wind southwest at about 20. Tonight, a few clouds, a low of 9, and the wind southwest at 20, gusting up to 40. And then for your weekend, lots of sun there, mainly sunny skies tomorrow, a high of 25, and then into your Sunday, a mix of sun and cloud, and another high of 25. Sounds like some really great beach days. Right now, it is 15 degrees outside our Sydney studio and 24 minutes before 7 o'clock, which means it's time to check in with John Hancock with your sports. Good morning, John.
6: Hi there.
5: Our deja vu has broken.
6: Yeah, the Blue Jays managed to win a game. They salvaged the finale of that four-game series at Rogers Center against the Tampa Bay Rays. Shane Bieber pitched a season-high 7 innings and won his second straight start. 3-1, the final score. Shane Bieber?
7: I think we're all fighting each and every day. I think there's definitely some struggles and some frustrations, and this game will test you, no doubt, especially, you know, we know what this group is capable of, and so there's a lot of frustration, and all we can do is focus on what's in front of us and play each game like it's our last, and go out there and win ball games and let the chips fall where they may.
6: Vladimir Guerrero Jr. had two hits, drove in a run. Toronto 6.5 back in the wild card race. They open a series at Fenway tonight against the Red Sox, who've won 15 of 16, so it's not going to be an easy series. Trey Savage will get the start in game one tonight. Edmonton Elks beat the host Saskatchewan Roughriders on a 57-yard field goal on the final play of the game, Elks winning 36-34 over the Riders. Edmonton leading the West Division with a 6-1 record, off to their best start since 2017. Saskatchewan sits second in the West at 4-2. It was an emotional night. in Regina. The game was played just 5 days after a two-vehicle accident that claimed the lives of Riders linebacker and captain Jaden Dalk and 22-year-old Bhishma Rajaguru. The accident happened about 30 kilometers north of Regina. RCMP say Dalk was driving northbound in a southbound lane of the divided highway when his car collided with Rajaguru's SUV. Both victims were honored with tributes and a moment of silence before the opening kickoff. Calgary Stampeders are in Winnipeg tonight. Commonwealth Games are underway in Glasgow and televised on CBC. Wheelchair basketball player Katie Dandeneau was Canada's flag bearer. Lawn bowler Ryan Bester, appearing in his seventh Commonwealth Games, carried the country's ceremonial baton.
8: It's a huge honour. Putting the maple leaf on the back is always good, and to carry the first King's baton. Just seeing all the people behind us from all the different countries. You don't get this anywhere else, so it's very special. It warms up the heart.
6: Competition began in lawn bowling yesterday. Today, medals will be awarded in gymnastics, para weightlifting, swimming, and para swimming. Cameron Rogers of Richmond, British Columbia, on representing Canada in the hammer throw.
9: It just means the world to me. Like, I remember when I made my first national team in 2016, so like 10 years ago, and how many times I've had the privilege of being able to wear the maple leaf on my chest and to be able to represent Canada. It truly is the greatest honor, and so to be able to do it again and to be shooting for that podium is really exciting, and especially I've never been to Glasgow, so it's going to be an adventure. It's going to be so much fun, and as always, I just can't wait.
6: For the latest live streams, video, results, and news, visit CBC Sports Commonwealth Games website. Canada's Women's Volleyball Nations League run came to an end. A four sets loss to the higher-ranked team from Turkey in quarterfinal play in China. This was the first time that Canada's women's team reached a VNL finals in the history of the tournament. Canada now gets ready for the Norseca Women's Volleyball Championship in Santo Domingo coming up August 21st to 29th. Women's Northern Super League Soccer, AFC Toronto shut out Montreal Roses 2-0, moving Toronto into third place behind Montreal and Ottawa. Lauren Rose scored the winner. Halifax Tides will play at Vancouver on Saturday in a 5-Atlantic start. In golf, Ben Coles eagled the final hole for a 9-under-62 and a two-shot lead after the opening round of the PGA's 3M Open in Blaine, Minnesota. Adam Svensson of Surrey, BC, top Canadian, tied with 16 other golfers at 3-under, six shots back. Ecuador's Richard Carapaz won the 18th stage of the Tour de France. Slovenia's Tadej Pogacar still the overall leader, still 4 minutes 32 seconds ahead of Belgium's Remco Evenepoel. Canadian Derek G was 21st yesterday. He's 25th overall, an hour 33 minutes and 19 seconds back. Three stages remaining in the Tour. It wraps up on Sunday. And in a hockey note here, Patrick Kane is back with Chicago. Signed a 2-year $16 million deal. Kane helped the Hawks win 3 Stanley Cups when he was with them the first time. There you go.
5: Have a great weekend, John.
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5: It is 19 minutes before 7 o'clock, and you're listening to Cape Breton's Information Morning. Well, we are back with another edition of Books and Backroads. Today, we're heading to northern New Brunswick and stopping by Ukpaganjig First Nation at Eel River Bar. Readers devoured Laverne Stewart's book, Haunted Heart. It's a love story centered around Sarah Harrison, who leaves her quiet life in Boston and moves to a mansion that she's inherited. The stately home in St. John is run down and maybe a little haunted. It tells the story of how she takes an interest in a local contractor named Patrick as ancestral ghosts come to call. The book club members talk to CBC producer Cindy Grant about Haunted Heart. We start with some music, Haunted House by Montreal band Dunbury.

0: with everything that's going on in the world today, it was nice to read something lovely.
1: And what did you think about the story of the haunting? Did it seem real to you, the way the story worked with the haunted house?
2: Yeah, I like that aspect. I like hearing stories about hauntings and ghosts. And
0: I guess there were some things that when I was reading it, I'm like, oh, as if, you know, that really couldn't happen. But then when you get thinking about that stuff and, you know, the other side after somebody passes, and you hear stories from even close friends who have experienced losing a loved one and still having them present at times with them. So I thought it was a good aspect of the book. And I truly do believe that if you have a broken heart, even when you're passed, that is going to be left behind for somebody, especially a broken heart.
3: I do believe in spirits, afterlife, etc. Therefore, for me, I could imagine myself in the story and kind of playing it out. So I really did enjoy the book.
0: A lot of, in her description of certain things, like when she would talk about the dresses that had been stored away, they were so well described that you knew she wasn't talking about things that we're wearing in the 21st century. So that part I enjoyed, because I kind of feel at times I wish I was born at that time, just to feel all that fanciness. And so I feel she really described that very well. And just, you know, there's always a presence. Like, I could feel it when I was reading the book, and I'm not a fast reader by any means, but this, I went through it very quickly because it was a good read. And because it was written in New Brunswick, in St. John, and she brought up a lot of different parts of St. John, and I could connect to them, it made it even better for me. Like, especially when she talked about the museum and...
4: I have a lot of fond memories of St. John from visiting my family, and, you know, I wanted to do the tourist thing and go to the city market. And when I was, like, walking around downtown and those areas, I was kind of wondering, like, well, where, you know, would this place be, you know, kind of thing, and trying to go back to what I remember from the book. And I breezed right through it, so some of it I don't remember right now, but it's nice to hear everybody else kind of sharing their memories of the book, too.

0: I fell in love with Patrick too. Did anyone else? Like, he just seemed like a great guy.
1: Sounded hot.
2: Yeah, he did. Thank you for saying it, Aaron. I was thinking
1: the sex scenes were pretty.
2: Oh yeah.
3: I wasn't expecting all those sex scenes in that book. Yeah.
4: When I was reading it, I was always like, what are you saying? You have something in Boston. You have nothing in Boston.
2: Right.
4: Like, it was so clear to me, but it seemed like, why are you wasting your time? Just stay in St. John.
1: It's like that fairy tale, you know, where you don't think it's going to work out, and then in the end, your knight in shining armor comes and gets you. So I kind of expected at the end that they would end up together. I just couldn't figure out how.
0: Did you think the book represented the history of the time?
1: Well, even when she would describe some of the furniture in the house, you know, like I could almost visualize it, saying that it's so accurate that that's what would have been there. And I would say it was probably like the 19th century, early 1900s. And I really felt that in her description of the furniture, the house itself, you know, the way the kitchen was off to one side and closed in. That's the way it was. Now we all have open concepts, and then the stairwell, the staircase, you know, how grand it was. And
3: the fact I like, if the ghost was to be real, it's the fact that she could have an explanation of what happened to her ancestors. You know how often we'd say, my grandfather was this, my grandmother was that, like, but she had an explanation of how that woman evolved and what happened, because I mean, 100 years ago, we never know those stories anymore. So I thought that would be a nice, that's the part I liked about the book.
0: It connected the past to her.
3: Yeah, the past to her, to actually know what happened in the past. She had a diary that we didn't have diaries back then. And she was able to see and know the conclusion because the other one had seen it in her vision. So that's the part that would be, it fills in the holes that we always keep. Everybody has a story.
5: When we're young, I'm going to say like young up to teenage years, you kind of don't really care about these different things. And then as you get older, you lose your parents, you lose your siblings. I was an only child. My mother, on my mother's side, everybody's passed. And then wanting to ask questions about my grandmother, my grandfather on her side, there's nobody. And so you kind of got to go to the library and get in with the genealogy club. But anyways,
6: I think it would be really cool to know a lot of, like, your great grandparents' stories. And because, like, I have my grandparents' stories, but I don't have all the stories from my great grandparents, especially when you're dealing with your own stuff and, like, generational trauma. There's things that you don't quite know could have happened that has been passed down, and it's affected you in a way, but you don't even know it happened because you don't have all the stories.

0: And those are some of the members of our Books and Backroads book club in Upaganjig in New Brunswick. And they were reading Haunted Heart, a historical fiction novel by Laverne Stewart. Today, we're going to give away a copy of Laverne Stewart's Haunted Heart, along with a copy of The Spoon Stealer by Cape Breton author Leslie Crewe. That's going to be featured on a new on an upcoming Books and Backroads episode. And so if you would like to be entered to win, you must text Amy at 782-640-16. Wait, I am not sure if we have. I need that text number. 782-640-1665. I had it right. Amy's over there plugging it for me. I had it right. 782-640-1665. If you would like a chance to win that book, you must text Amy. And then all of the entries are going to be put into Bill's lucky green hat for a chance to win later on in the show. And we'll make the draw later on Information Morning. It's 9 minutes before 7 o'clock. 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Well, Prime Minister Mark Carney says Canada will, quote, do whatever it takes to defend its economy, and is promising a united approach to the latest tariff threats from Washington. Meanwhile, some premiers are calling for a tougher response as pressure tactics from south of the border ramp up. The latest move came yesterday with the U.S. launching a new tariff on Canada, the EU, and several other countries over claims of forced labor. For more now, we have reached Jonathan Molloy. He's a political science professor at Carleton University. Good morning. Good morning, Jonathan.
1: Good morning.
0: Okay, so it just feels like every day there is something new here from the Trump administration. What do you think Canada's strategy should be in dealing with the U.S. right now?
1: Well, I think this is, as you phrased it, they keep going at us, and it's important not to lose sight of the big picture. I mean, this has been the administration's tactic all along: keep throwing new things at us, get us to react to those, and lose sight of the larger picture. In this case, trade negotiations, and so that's the strategy, is to not be distracted. I think it's the biggest thing.
0: Well, and yesterday I know that the premiers were basically chomping at the bit to get Canada to fight back, maybe a little bit more aggressively. What could that actually look like in terms of an aggressive response?
1: Well, that's interesting. You said, like, there's a lot of chomping at the bit, but what our actual options are a little more limited. We can go back to counter tariffs, like the Trudeau government tried. We can try advertising campaigns in the U.S., like Doug Ford tried. And we can do things like hold back on, say, our oil or potash exports, which is something that Doug Ford advocated, but the premiers of Alberta and Saskatchewan weren't so cool about that. So there are certainly some possibilities to get more aggressive, but there is an obvious list of things, particularly things that we haven't already tried.
0: And so when it comes to being a little bit more aggressive, is there a risk that hitting hard could mean a harder hit back from the U.S.?
1: Well, I think there's a huge risk. We know the Trump administration doesn't really behave logically. You know, if we try and escalate, that doesn't necessarily lead to the response that we want. And if anything, they always blow things out of proportion. Now they get very offended when we do stuff, even though they don't apologize for what they do. So getting aggressive is very risky, particularly because it doesn't, in the past, it has not actually led to a change in behavior.
0: I know in the past that there's often been discussion when it comes to Trump about, you know, is this part of the, quote, art of the deal? Is there some logic behind this? Or is this, you know, a political tactic? Or is this just, you know, out of anger or something? So what do you think is behind all of these new tariffs?
1: Well, you know, you've laid it out there. In some ways, it's all of that. I mean, you know, no one can understand the mind of Donald Trump, whether he has a strategy or he's just reacting or not. You know, he's peculiarly obsessed with tariffs constantly and so on. So the only goal he often seems to have is disruption, is throwing off his opponents and things there. Having said that, you know, we are in negotiations over trade, and I do think that it could be that this is a short-term tactic to try and throw things off, and make get us focused on all these new tariffs rather than discussing the existing trade agreement and how to adjust that. So it could be a plan to distract us from the trade talks, or it could be Trump, frankly, behaving like a child and wanting to just disrupt us, which is, of course, his main way of doing anything.
0: And so, you know, what are the options that Canada has now, especially if negotiations don't really produce much?
1: Well, that's the thing, is we don't really have a lot of realistic options. Such as we mentioned earlier, there is retaliation. We tried some things before that. What we have left is what I'll call sort of nuclear options. Now, we could try and do something with oil and potash exports, as I said before, or electricity exports. Again, that's very high risk, and then that could easily bounce back on us. And maybe at some point we may decide to walk away, to say that, you know, we simply can't do business with this administration, that we're not going to throw everything we've got to try and get a trade agreement with the Americans. But, you know, that's a huge cost to the Canadian economy to walk away. We are so integrated with the Americans. So it's an option, but it's what I call a nuclear option. It's not really something we can do except as a very last resort.
0: Well, and speaking of last resorts, at what point do we have to change the approach?
1: Well, you know, I think if we don't get any progress on trade negotiations, it's not clear that we've had any in the last few months. Maybe there's more behind the closed doors than we know, so on. You know, we may have to turn to those aggressive moves and things there. But as I said, the Trump administration is not logical. And so just because we try and we change our approach doesn't mean that they're going to change theirs in any real form. So, you know, I don't have to defend the prime minister and everything, but we don't have a lot of options beyond our current strategy, which, as I said, is to really keep it that big picture and try not to be distracted by all the new things that Trump throws at us.
0: And see what sticks, hey?
1: Exactly.
0: Well, Jonathan, thank you for this.
1: Well, thank you.
0: Jonathan Malloy is a political science professor at Carleton University. Well, we're coming up to your World Report, but first we have Danielle Edwards here with your local news headlines. Good morning, Danielle.
2: Hi, Brittany. The province's justice minister says he'll meet this fall with members of a panel on environmental racism before announcing his government's plans for the panel's recommendations. The government has already budgeted $935,000 for consultation and other action related to the panel's recommendations. Also, Halifax Water is looking to significantly raise their fees for new developments. Waste and wastewater charges would go up thousands of dollars per unit. The utility says this is to help pay for badly needed infrastructure. And opposition leaders are calling on the provincial government to reconsider its decision to oppose hearing from the Assembly of Nova Scotia Mi'kmaq at a future legislative committee meeting. We'll have that and more news later on.
0: Thank you, Danielle. And we'll take a quick look at your forecast before we head over to World Report. We are expecting mainly cloudy skies this morning, although we did see some sun peeking out this morning when we drove in. The skies will become a mix of sun and cloud later today, and the high will be around 23. The wind southwesterly at 20. Tonight, a few clouds and a low of 9, and the wind southwest at 20, gusting up to 40. And then your weekend seems like it's going to be a lovely time to get out and about. Mainly sunny skies tomorrow, a high of 25. And then on Sunday, a mix of sun and cloud and a high of 25. And the weather today seems like it's a good time to go to Glace Bay for the street party that's happening at the Old Town Hall. That's from 4 to 8 p.m. today. There will be music. There's going to be food trucks, vendors, plants, and books. And there will be refreshments in the courtroom. That's all to celebrate Glace Bay's 125th anniversary. And coming up later on in the program, we're going to hear about a new documentary that follows a Cape Breton singer-songwriter from Lordways and her journey through her son's autism diagnosis. Plus, digging up the past, we talked to the Cape Breton Fossil Center about some pretty cool new fossil finds. And we will hear more about two sisters undergoing cancer treatment at the same time and how it's brought them closer together. That's all ahead here on CBC Heard in Shettycamp at 107.1 FM and at 92.1 FM in Glace Bay.

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1: I'm Rebecca Zanbergen. Canada's cities are filled with rivers and lakes, but often people are hesitant to swim in them, worried about how clean the water is or a lack of infrastructure.
2: Lake Ontario used to be very polluted. 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That's really changed a lot.
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3: This is World Report. Good morning, I'm John Northcott. It's considered to be a major milestone in Canada-U.S. trade. Today, officials will attend a ceremony to celebrate the upcoming opening of the Gordie Howe International Bridge. But it comes at a time when trade relations between the two nations are strained. Canada is facing new U.S. tariffs, all of which means today's celebration of what should represent a stronger bond between the two nations won't be a joint celebration. The CBC's Nisha Patel has more.
4: And there's lots of excitement on both sides of the border.
5: Windsor Mayor Drew Dilkin says it's been a long time coming. The Gordie Howe Bridge that will connect his Ontario city to Detroit, Michigan, is about to open after more than 7 years of construction that cost $6.4 billion. Canadian officials will celebrate the occasion today, though escalating trade tensions prompted them to back out of a joint ribbon cutting with Americans.
4: We're caught in this dramatic event with President Trump, but this bridge is going to serve the needs of our two countries for many, many generations to come.
5: The project has been plagued by opposition from the billionaire owners of the competing Ambassador Bridge, as well as demands by Donald Trump to renegotiate the original deal. Canada, which funded the bridge alone, has now inked a separate agreement to share with the U.S. net revenues from tolls after operating costs for the first 15 years. President of the Canadian Trucking Alliance, Stephen Laskowski, says it's worth it.
6: It's a beacon for investment. It's a beacon for more efficiency.
5: Billions of dollars in goods pass back and forth over the Ontario-Michigan border every year. The new crossing opens to commercial traffic on Monday and will cut wait times for truckers, saving businesses time and money.
6: You're reducing your cost. You're becoming more productive, which allows you to reinvest into your fleets.
5: A much-needed boost for Canadian companies as they navigate an uncertain economy. Nisha Patel, CBC News, Toronto.
3: Officials around the world are reacting to U.S. President Donald Trump's latest round of tariffs. They went into effect at midnight, and they're based on the Trump administration's claim that its economic partners have failed to tackle forced labor. The move comes just months after the U.S. Supreme Court ruled that previous tariffs imposed under emergency powers were illegal. Crystal Gomansing has more on what this means for the U.K. and the European Union.
7: Sorry, but you can't say that for European Union.
8: Kaya Kallas, the EU's foreign policy chief, scoffed, noting basic European working conditions versus Americans.
7: We have paid vacations. We have very good conditions, labor conditions for our employees. So it's not really grounded.
8: Grounded or not, replacement tariffs ranging from 10 to 12.5% have been imposed by U.S. President Donald Trump. The new rationale could be more legally robust as it puts the onus on the export country to prove it's protecting laborers or the higher rate applies.
9: These were tariffs in search of an authority. So
8: William Bain is with the British Chambers of Commerce. As the old tariff expired as of today and the new set ushered in, Bain says the UK's special deal appears to have vanished.
9: The detail of what the president announced is that the EU gets a 10% all-inclusive deal, whereas the UK has got 10% plus existing duties.
8: The EU previously had 15% inclusively. Bain says the UK must start new talks immediately to, at a minimum, reinstate the old deal. There is, however, one bright spot.
10: From today, there are no tariffs on Scotch whisky going to the United States.
8: John Sweeney, First Minister of Scotland, says he's been pushing for the zero tariff. He credits the direct intervention of King Charles for the substantial benefit to the multi-billion dollar industry. Crystal Gomansing, CBC News, London.
3: The governments of Canada and Ecuador are signing a free trade deal in Ottawa today. The spokesperson for the International Trade Minister says the signing ceremony is taking place, but there are no public events scheduled. Several Canadian organizations have pushed back against free trade talks with Ecuador and warned that a deal will threaten the environment and worsen a human rights crisis. The deal will see Ecuador effectively remove tariffs from all Canadian imports. Government ministers in India say they'll meet with the leaders of a massive student protest today. The meeting comes after an educator, Somnam Wangchuk, ended his 26-day hunger strike.
11: Vibhinn rajnitik dalon ke lagbhag 65 sansadon ne
3: Wangchuk agreed to end his fast after the ruling party assured him that the concerns of the protesting students will be addressed in parliament. The protests were triggered after a medical entrance exam paper leaked. Roughly 2 million students were forced to retake the exam. Abhijit Dipka is one of the student leaders of the movement. He insists that despite the talks, India's education minister must go.
12: So there is only one solution to this. Dharmendra Pradhan must resign.
3: The two sides held a preliminary round of talks on Monday. The government has agreed to consider the demands from protesters for education reform. Dipka says in the meantime, the protests will continue. Oil prices back up, driven by the growing conflict in the Middle East. Brent crude hit $100 U.S. a barrel yesterday, all of which has an industry projecting significant profits. But as David Thurton reports, environmental groups are raising questions about Ottawa's ongoing support and subsidies.
13: In particular, we're seeing a very worrying pattern with this government.
14: Nicole Dusick is with the Institute for Sustainable Development. She says she's been watching as the Carney government rolls back another climate policy. She says the government is giving companies money through the carbon capture tax credit to help them pump out hard-to-reach oil.
13: In our view, this is clearly a subsidy and a subsidy that should be phased out.
14: In 2023, the Trudeau government vowed to end what it called inefficient fossil fuel subsidies. One group has been keeping tabs on how much money still flows from government coffers to the oil and gas companies. Environmental Defense's Julia Levin estimates $10 billion were spent last year. Halfway through 2026, she says that figure stands at $4 billion.
15: The government continues to put a huge amount of public money, of our money, into projects that are fueling the climate crisis.
14: In a statement, a spokesperson for Canada's finance minister suggests the Carney government remains committed to phasing out inefficient fossil fuel subsidies, noting Canada is the lone country in the world to release a rigorous analytical guide. The statement did not address ongoing public funding allocated to major energy firms, which have posted strong profits. David Thornton, CBC News, Ottawa.
3: Firefighters rushed to put out the flames of a wildfire burning just west of Spain's capital, Madrid. The government has now declared a state of emergency. More than 10,000 people have been forced to leave as fires burn through several villages in the country's central region. Wildfires also burning through parts of France and Italy. France has ordered the total evacuation of the Cap Ferrat Peninsula, a major tourist destination. Paris also seeking emergency assistance from the European Union. Today marks 1 month since twin earthquakes rocked Venezuela. The tremors left tens of thousands of people dead, injured, or missing. Hundreds of homes and buildings were destroyed. And as Jorge Barrera reports, Venezuela now faces the task of rebuilding its infrastructure and its democracy at the same time.
16: It's a miracle we are alive, says Ingrid Ochoa, showing the wrecked and warped interior of her apartment in a four-story building in the coastal state of La Guaira, Venezuela, where she lived with her husband, son, brother, and niece. She says they now sleep in a tent along a street and doesn't know what her future holds. The trajectory of Venezuela's future has twice been dramatically altered in 6 months. First, with the U.S. operation to snatch former President Nicolas Maduro, and now by the earthquake, says Luis Angarita, political scientist with Venezuela's Central University. The country needs to physically rebuild from a calamity that caused over $19 billion U.S. dollars in damage and reconstruct its democracy at the same time, he says. That's the outstanding task, he says, to give citizens the ability to not only deal with this situation, but also build the country's future prosperity.
17: The U.S. has essentially assumed the status of the imperial power with a protectorate.
16: Former U.S. Ambassador Charles Shapiro says the U.S. will try to shape Venezuela's future.
17: And Venezuela needs to be reconstructed. And if there's a country that needs nation building, I find it unlikely that anybody else is going to get involved in Venezuela except the United States.
16: But for Venezuelans like Ingrid Ochoa,
18: sobreviviendo.
16: Life right now is about survival. Jorge Barrera, CBC News, Mexico City.
3: And that is the latest national and international news from World Report. 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
1: Good morning, Cape Breton, and welcome to Hour 2 of Information Morning. In this half hour, we hear from a Lord Ways woman who is being featured in a new documentary. And we're going to dig into some new discoveries at the Cape Breton Fossil Center. Plus, we'll have our world famous quote of the week. Did you know that we have to sign a contract that says that we have to say quote of the week in that exact same way? I'm just kidding. Of course we don't. You're listening to Cape Breton's Information Morning, heard at 92.1 FM. Happy Friday. It's Brittany Wenzel here filling in for Steve Sutherland for one more day. Next week, we are a provincial show, but Olivia and I are both working on that show with our team in Halifax. And then after that, you will be back with us, hearing from us out of the Cape Breton station. It is sitting at about 16 degrees in downtown Sydney and in the mid to low teens all around the island. We'll take a look at your forecast in just a moment, but first we have Danielle Edwards here with your local news headlines.
19: Hi, Brittany. Justice Minister Scott Armstrong says this fall he's meeting with members of a panel on environmental racism ahead of the government's announcement on plans to tackle the panel's recommendations. $935,000 has already been budgeted for a consultation and other action related to the panel's guidance. Also, Halifax Water is asked to significantly raise their fees for new developments. The utility says this is to help pay for badly needed infrastructure. Water and wastewater charges would go up thousands of dollars per unit. And the province's opposition leaders are calling on the government to reconsider its decision to oppose hearing from the Assembly of Nova Scotia Mi'kmaq on natural resource development. We'll have that and other news later on.
1: Thank you, Danielle. We are expecting a mix of sun and clouds later today. Right now, it is cloudy in some areas with a chance of drizzle, a high of 23 and the wind southwesterly at 20. Tonight, a few clouds and a low of 9 with the wind southwest again at 20, gusting up to 40. And then for your Saturday, mainly sunny skies, a high of 25 and your Sunday also looking lovely with a mix of sun and clouds and a high of 25. Right now, it's 14 degrees in Sydney Forks.
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1: 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Well, next month, a new documentary airs on CBC Gem. It's about a Cape Breton woman and her journey through her son's autism diagnosis.
21: Fiona Berkey. I am 10 years old and live in Lord Ways. I'm going to sing a few songs.
22: Eat the brown bread. I have two children, so Maggie is Zach's big sister. Zach is 2 years younger than her. I just saw this fascination, this connection with the water. It was incredible. So then after, you know, after a couple lines come into your head, then I'm like, wow, this is a song.
1: Wave Theory was inspired by the songwriting of Lord Ways native Leona Berkey.
0: The film was created by Timberley filmmaker Brandon Boyd, who is also on the autism spectrum. Olivia Boutlier spoke with Leona Berkey and the film's creator, Brandon Boyd, about their new documentary, Wave Theory.
2: The Wave Theory is a song inspired by life with a young boy on the autism spectrum. Right in that first few months of diagnosis and wonder and worry.
18: Well, and it's called Wave Theory. Why wave? What is the connection of your son and waves here?
2: Yeah, when he was a little guy, we noticed a real profound connection with water. Obviously, the bathtub was an early beginning, but when we would spend time at the beach, we would have to be careful. Zach was a little toddler, and he would just walk out into the waves like he had gills and would love to just roll around in waves crashing on him, and was so visibly happy in any situations where there were waves and water, preferably over his head. And watching him watch waves come in and come towards him, it was clearly like an area of sensory fascination for him. And back then, when he was 4 or 5, he didn't have a lot of words. So watching Zach watch the water was something that was truly amazing and profound for me. And I thought, well, you know, what a neat idea for a song, because it's such a trope with autism that folks with autism have superpowers, you know, in certain areas and certain powers of observation that are fascinating. And I thought the first line that came to me was, you know, I watch you watch the water. Are you daydreaming or are you discovering wave theory?
18: Sounds like you have a little Moana on your hands.
2: Yeah, he is Moana.
18: Yeah.
2: Absolutely.
18: And Leona, you said this song has been around for at least 10 years. And before the documentary, the song sparked a fundraiser show for Autism Nova Scotia. Could you just tell me a little bit about that?
2: You know, we are working a little bit with Autism Nova Scotia. They're kind of the primary NPO in the province. They do wonderful work across the lifespan. So to release the record, I just combined it with a benefit show for Autism Nova Scotia, just to kind of suggest, you know, that the song and the record are about some of these complex things.
18: How did you two meet?
2: Brandon, you want to take that one?
23: Sure thing. me and Leona met at an Autism Nova Scotia fall gala, and this was during the time I was doing a DIY documentary called What Do You Think, which is about Autism Nova Scotia's video project group. And then at that night, we were sitting at the entertainment table, as I like to call it, because people were exchanging like interest in films and music and other sorts of culture. And that's when I met Leona, and she was performing that night with Roger Stone. I like to stay in touch with Leona after the evening, because I felt like her story would have been really really interesting.
18: So did you have kind of your eye on wave theory to do a documentary since that gala?
23: Yeah, before it was officially called Wave Theory, I knew it was originally pitched this story and as part of like, maybe it was originally going to be called Ground Rush, which was her recent album. But I went through this contest with Lindenburg Docs Festival called The Launch, where I got to have experience in with pitching the story. And that's eventually when we came up with Wave Theory. And that's when I heard more this story about the song, and I felt like that was the title and also the direction that I love to take the story in.
2: Brandon, you are a person with autism, so the opportunity to see our family and explore this through your eyes was something I could absolutely not pass up. It is a project created in this pure space of truth and perspective. And it was transformative for our family
4: but getting picked up by CBC Gem on a national platform, I just think that representation speaks so much louder. It's true representation, not only for you, right, and folks in the neurodiverse community, but for families.
18: Brandon, what do you hope that viewers can take away from this documentary?
23: I'm hoping that viewers will see a different light in autism representation, because for so long we had so many films and television shows and short other types of media that portrays autism in a very neurotypical lens. But I think what makes this special is that you have someone who was born autistic and has long times of experience seeing the world in a different light. I think that's what makes it so valuable and so important.
18: And Brandon, on that, what was it like being someone with autism working in such a hustle and bustle environment?
23: I would say often because people think that being in the film industry is very, very heavy and it's very stressful. It can be sometimes a stressful environment, but I didn't feel that way at all because when I knew when I got the opportunity to finally direct a film on a scale like this, I knew I wanted to take everything that I learned from previous productions that I was previously on, and I wanted to pretty much want to continue like their advice and wisdom, and that's when I collaborated with so many different newly voices into this crew. And I think that's what made the crew very special, is because I've worked with them in very different projects, and also they brought their insights to the project. And I would say hats off to them for helping create this.
0: Leona Berkey wrote the song Wave Theory, which has been turned into a documentary by Nova Scotia filmmaker Brandon Boyd, and they were both speaking with Olivia Boutlier there. Last year, the film was nominated for a Screen Nova Scotia Award. Here's Leona with Wave Theory.

0: That is Leona Berkey with Wave Theory, which has been turned into a documentary by Nova Scotia filmmaker Brandon Boyd. It is 26 minutes after 7 o'clock. And it is time now for our daily check-in with meteorologist Tina Simpkin. Good morning, Tina.
1: Well, good morning. We have lots of clouds over Cape Breton, at least for today, or this morning, I should say. But the clouds are now starting to break in Inverness and parts of Victoria County. So this whole line of clouds is pushing its way off towards the east. There could be some fog patches out there, even some mist. But as we go through the day, we should see that fog and mist dissipate as the sun gets high in the sky and that area of low pressure continues to work its way off towards the east. So clearing skies, that's going to set us up for a pretty nice weekend. I don't think we've talked about weekend and no rain in a long time. Mm. We've always been putting those rain chances in the forecast, and it's either going to start off rainy and finish sunny or vice versa. And this weekend, if you consider Friday a part of the weekend, it's going to be bright and sunny by this afternoon, and that trend is going to continue all week and long. So have any plans this weekend?
0: I am going to take the family to Inganish tomorrow.
1: Nice. Going to the beach or just hanging out?
0: Well, I don't know if the kids have really seen much of that area, like at least in the summer. So we're going to go there and go to the Groovy Goat and pet some goats and get some treats. And then there's a little beach there that I'm not going to say where it is.
1: Right. Understandably.
0: Yes. And then we're going to hopefully get

0: some of the temperatures back. We won't see a lot of the heating, but you move away from the coast and it's going to be a little bit warmer, and along the water's edge, it's going to be a little bit cooler with more of a southwesterly wind throughout the day that will become fairly light into the afternoon at around 20 kilometers per hour. Now, if you're going to be out and about tonight, just know that the temperatures for the most part are going to drop down into the single digits. So tomorrow morning may feel cool, which would give you a false sense of security that it's going to be a kind of cool Saturday, but we'll wind up at around 25 degrees and it will be warmer inland. And of course, it's always cooler along the coast. So just know that it may be a cool start tomorrow morning, but it's going to be a warm afternoon, especially with the humidity starting to creep up. It's going to feel more like 30.
1: Yeah. What's the humidity like this weekend?
0: Yeah, it's not so bad today. The humidity is going to be down, especially once this front pushes through. We're going to be into slightly cooler, slightly drier air. But Saturday, the humidity is going to start to creep up, and Sunday, it will creep up as well with a light southerly wind. Our winds are going to stay fairly light over the weekend, too. That's not like Cape Breton either, with lots of sunshine both Saturday and Sunday, lighter winds, and the humidity. So on Saturday, it'll feel more like 29 or 30, and on Sunday, it'll feel more like 30 to 31 with the humidex.
1: I'm sure everyone will relish a weekend without rain.
0: Yeah, enjoy.
1: Thanks so much, Tina. We'll talk to you soon.
0: Sounds good.
1: Time now for your news.
2: Good morning. I'm Danielle Edwards. Here's what's making news in Nova Scotia. Halifax Water is looking to substantially hike their fees for new developments. Water and wastewater charges would go up thousands of dollars per unit. The utility says this is to help pay for badly needed infrastructure, but the construction industry is warning it could have a major impact. CBC's Haley Ryan has more.
3: This week, Halifax Water applied to the Nova Scotia Regulatory and Appeals Board to raise their regional development charge. Water fees for both single homes and multi-unit projects would go up about 650%, with wastewater fees rising 265%. Duncan Williams is CEO of the Construction Association of Nova Scotia.
4: There's going to need to be some intervention and relief somewhere.
3: He says if the hike comes in at once, it would have a major impact on rent and housing prices. Halifax Water says the raise could be spread over time, and the utility has applied for federal funding to help offset costs. Kenda McKenzie is general manager of the utility. She says inflation, fuel, material, and labor costs are all driving the increase.
5: We are facing the same challenges and pressures that everybody is across our city, across our country.
3: The provincial government froze this charge for the past 3 years, but that is expected to lift in November. Mayor Andy Fillmore says public-private partnerships should also be on the table.
6: We have to figure out how to do it in a way that doesn't make Halifax even less affordable to live than it has become.
3: The board process usually takes about 6 to 9 months to complete. Haley Ryan, CBC News, Halifax.
2: Nova Scotia's justice minister says he'll meet this fall with members of a panel on environmental racism before announcing his government's plans for recommendations the group produced. Scott Armstrong says he wants to make sure the government is on the right path before taking action.
7: We know we have the budget to do this now and do it effectively, and we're looking forward to those continued consultations, but we do want to swing back, talk to the panel, get their endorsement for what we're going to do next before we come up with a government address for how we're going to implement the recommendations that they're pushing.
2: The government has budgeted $935,000 for consultation and other action related to the panel's recommendations. The panel delivered its final report to the province more than a year ago. The recommendations include a formal apology, greater community involvement, and public reporting on progress to address environmental racism. Opposition leaders are calling on the provincial government to reconsider its decision to oppose hearing from the Assembly of Nova Scotia Mi'kmaq at a future legislative committee meeting. PCMLAs on the Natural Resources and Economic Development Committee last week voted against adding the Assembly to the witness list for a meeting on supporting development. Interim Liberal leader Ian Rankin says chiefs have appeared at past meetings and perhaps the government didn't like what they heard.
8: It just, to me, says that they don't want the public to hear a dialogue that includes all rights holders, all people that have a vested interest in moving the province forward.
2: NDP leader Claudia Chender says the relationship between the two sides is deteriorating and government cannot pursue a resource agenda without appropriate consultation.
9: And we just haven't seen that, and we haven't even seen appropriate communication, and I think that's the lowest bar possible.
2: Our new Affairs Minister Leah Martin says she's always open to hearing from the chiefs, and Mi'kmaq representatives have multiple ways to share their views. And finally,

0: In other news, a massive model train diorama in Lewisburg is bringing history to life. The tracks recreate the historic 63-kilometer rail journey and bustling operations between Lewisburg and Glace Bay. Kyle Moore explains.
1: A model steam engine chugs along the tracks inside the Sydney and Lewisburg Railway Museum. It's a trip down memory lane for many who visit here. Carter Stevens is a member of the board of directors.
2: One gentleman, he said, this is unbelievable that I was able to find this. He said, I actually have a train track set up in my backyard. He said, I sit on that train, and when I see this here, he said, this just blows me away. It brings back memories from my childhood.
1: From the trees to the bridges and mock coal mines, most of what you see is handmade. Hundreds of hours spent to make this a reality. Much of the work done by volunteers, including Fergus Francie.
3: The Miragut Bridge alone probably was somewhere about 160 to 200 hours total. The coal mine, maybe 80 hours.
1: Rail was once an outlet for coal and steel, industries that dominated the island's economy for generations. All of that now just a memory. The model track is all that's left to bring the past to the present again.
3: History shows us where we came from. And without that anchor, it's hard to put things into perspective.
1: A history lesson that is now chugging along and open to the public for the first time this summer. Kyle Moore, CBC News, Lewisburg.
0: And that's the news to this hour.
4: Thank you, Danielle. You're listening to Cape Breton's Information Morning, heard at 92.1 FM in downtown Sydney. Well, as Tina was saying just before the newscast, that we do have a lovely weekend in store for you. We will have a mix of sun and clouds later this afternoon, but right now it's mainly cloudy over much of the island. The high today is going to be 23, and then into your Saturday, mainly sunny skies, a high of 25, and Sunday, a mix of sun and clouds and a high of 25. And up next, it's time for our world famous quote of the week.
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9: Because if you're wearing comfy shoes, you're always smiling.
4: Well, after missing last week's quote of the week, you may have thought we abandoned you. But here we are again, about to test your listening skills. In a moment, Amy is going to play an excerpt from an item that appeared on the show this week. If you know who the person is or what the person is talking about, you can phone Amy and she will put your name in Bill's lucky green hat for a chance to win a moderately fabulous CBC prize. Up for grabs today is a CBC Cape Breton tea towel. I'll remind you of the number to dial in just a moment, but first let's hear this week's quote.
10: Yeah, I am creeping through the woods. I'm creeping through a lot of places.
4: All right. If you know why we had that guest on this week or what the guest was referring to, you can phone Amy at 902-563-4116. Let's hear it again, Amy.
10: Yeah, I am creeping through the woods. I'm creeping through a lot of places.
4: That number again is 902-563-4116, or you can text us at 782-640-1665, and we will make the draw at the end of the show. Well, the Cape Breton Fossil Center in Sydney Mines has been busy this summer, especially with a large fossilized tree in Point Oconee with some surprising finds inside. Joining us now are Jason Loxton and the museum's curator, and Dr. Hilary Madden, a professor of paleontology at Carleton University. Hilary has been doing some work at the Fossil Center with her group of grad students. And Jason is here with us in studio while Hilary is on the line with us from Ottawa to tell us more about her work here. Good morning to you both.
11: Hey, thanks so much for having us.
12: Good morning. So we've been monitoring this site for a little while now, since about 2014. My team has been coming out to Cape Breton, and and Point Oconee has been among the places that we prospect each year. And that's because we can find these giant lithified infills of trees that were around during the Carboniferous and remarkably preserved fossil animals inside of them. So we come out to the site. We had been working a previous tree that came out of the cliffs in around 2017. And so we found two very exciting animals inside of that. And there's actually still the remains of more. So we know that the site has the possibility to produce more of these kinds of trees that produce animals within them. And so just this summer, we were back out again prospecting the coastline, and my colleague and collaborator, Jason Loxton from the Fossil Cliff Center, came upon this absolutely exquisite behemoth of a new tree in the cliff.
11: And I note that Hillary's underselling that work a little bit. When she says some exciting discoveries coming out of that tree, that one tree that they found has yielded already two new genera. So not just two new species, but two new genera that demonstrate really critical behavioral evolution that for the first time in the entire world. So these are top level scientific papers that have come out, two of those out of a single tree.
4: And when we're talking about animals, what are we talking about here?
12: The first animal that we were most excited about to work on is known as a varanoped synapsid. And what that means is basically it's an animal on the line that would eventually become mammals. So an ancient ancestor of ourselves. The other animal is known as a microsaur. We use the term microsaur loosely because we don't really actually know where they fall right now at this time. They've bounced in and out of being more closely related to non-amniotes, so amphibians, or also possibly within the reptile line. And so that animal alone is just very exciting for us to help maybe try to resolve what these microsaurs are, either an entirely extinct lineage, or are they actually ancestors to some reptiles? So both of those animals, like Jason mentioned, showed us some very interesting behaviors. So the synapsid, so the mammaline animal, actually was found with a small offspring huddled underneath its hind limb and sort of being encircled by the tail of the larger animal. And since they were found within the tree, the root portion of the tree, in this sort of like what really looks convincingly like a denning posture, it satisfied several criteria that allowed us to hypothesize this was an example of extended postnatal care or like parental care. And it is the oldest example within the tetrapods. The other animal has inside of its mouth an entire second row of, well, the second apparatus of teeth. The palate is completely covered in teeth. The lower jaw is covered on the inside with another set of occluding teeth. And these are features that we typically see amongst herbivores. And so this actually then places this animal as the earliest example of an animal with this kind of really complex oral dentition for processing plant matter.
4: And are you able to tell, like, did these things all hop into this tree around the same time, or are they there in different times? You know, how is everything, I guess, climbing into this tree?
11: You've just hit a very controversial question there. So I might just take this really quickly. They're discovered in different layers. So these things are accumulating over time. How they get into there has been an ongoing debate since literally the 1850s. So in the 1850s, the world's most famous geologist who ever lived and Canada's first geologist were walking along a beach in Joggins, and they found one of these things and it had a skeleton on it. And they offered three hypotheses for how they got in there. And the first is that if you've got this tree, and what's weird about these trees is they were basically hollow in life, which we tend not to think about trees. They had kind of a pithy, spongy material inside. So when they died, you were just left with this rind of a tree, this perfect little stump sitting there. And so they got buried with layers upon layers upon layers of sand and mud along the edge until you got to the top. And so now you can imagine a scenario where you have basically a pitfall trap, where you've got a hole and something could fall into the hole. So that's one idea. The second idea is, in that scenario, eventually water washes sediment into that hole and it fills up inside, which is how we actually fossilize these. They're basically just tubes of sand that have filled up the inside of one of these hollow trees. And so you can imagine that in addition to sand, you wash some skeletons in there. And the third is the most interesting, and I think the most viable hypothesis, which is that they were living in there at the time. And there's a paper that just came out this year putting forward a whole series of lines of evidence, including the fact that now we're not just finding bones in there. As we look closer, we find evidence of little footprints of things walking around. We find bugs in there. And particularly, we find what we call detritivores, things that eat decomposing matter, exactly the kinds of things you'd expect to find if you walked into a forest today and looked inside of a hollow stump. So the idea is that possibly due to forest fires whipping through in this crazy oxygen-rich environment that existed in the Carboniferous, they may have just left scars in the trees, little holes that allowed critters to get in there. And in a world where you're basically a gecko-sized animal and there are meter-long scorpions walking around, you can imagine you would be hiding absolutely as much as you can. And this is a perfect hiding spot, a perfect den, a perfect place to drag your meal, to have a little sit-down, all of those things. So that is the kind of most viable hypothesis, but there's still ongoing debate.
4: So this is a this is an era of megafauna at this time.
11: It's an era of megafauna when it comes to insects. The things that Hillary is working on, those things, our deepest relatives and dinosaurs and lizards and all their deepest relatives are still quite small. But importantly, they're starting to show these really important behavioral adaptations, the things that really make animals exciting today. Literally, Hillary has described in the last couple of years the first example of a mum and the first example of someone eating their veggies. And we're both have young kids at home, so those things both kind of hit home pretty tight.
4: And Hillary, what about the tree itself? Is this a particularly like interesting species of tree? I know that trees have changed a lot over the past, you know, billion years. What is this something we would see now still, or what's the deal there?
12: No, so these trees, I mean, we call them trees, and we're using that term loosely just because they are tall plants that resemble trees around us today. But they have no evolutionary bearing on the kinds of trees we see today. So our forests are dominated by angiosperms, gymnosperms, like conifers and things like that, but which have the really woody, woody types of bark and trunk type of material. These would have been actually members of what are known as the club mosses. I believe that is the group that these trees sort of are associated with or affiliated with. And today, club mosses are like very tiny, tiny little plants. So they eventually became outcompeted by things like the gymnosperms towards the end of the Paleozoic, and hence just kind of got shoved back down into the ground. So no, these are completely unrelated to the types of trees we see today. So that would be sort of the interest of more paleobotany, more so than me. I mean, I they are the fossils that are interesting, of course, but my interest in these trees is what is inside
4: what's
12: of them.
4: Inside. We are talking about some periods here in history that some people, like we might not know the terms of what we're referring to. How old are the fossils that we're talking about here?
11: They're about 300 million years old. And the period itself, it's a really fun name because it is very descriptive. So the periods, most of them are named after places, that kind of things, so like the Jurassic Park, the Jura Mountains is where it gets its name. The Carboniferous is the period of time we're talking about here. And it gets its name in a much more obvious way, which is Carbon is just coal. This is the coal period. So these forests are not only weird, they're super abundant, and they are growing in a very strange and perfect preservational environment so that they are building up so much biomass in the geological record that basically all of the world's coal is produced in this brief window, and I say brief geologically, of a few tens of millions of years. So this not only powered all this cool science we're doing, but it powered the entire world. The Industrial Revolution owes itself to these strange forests that existed in this evolutionary blink of an eye. And so does the geography, the human geography of Cape Breton. If you drive around and ask yourself, like, why is there Dominion and Donkin and New Waterford? And like, I'm from BC originally, and it was weird how many towns you guys have here. Every one of those towns used to have a mine. Obviously, this is not news to someone who lives here, but each one of those mines is hitting an independent coal seam, one of these big ancient forests that happens to just by coincidence be close to the surface at that point on Earth. So the history of these strange forests really defines not only the, you know, the paleontological present, but also our cultural past in Cape Breton. We've been linked to these things for 300 million years, and we continue to be.
4: What sort of creatures are roaming the earth besides giant scorpions and very small mammals?
11: We've got millipedes the size of cars. You can have fun with that. We've got really nasty, giant kind of eel. Imagine you cross an eel with a crocodile with a salamander and then make it be the size of me and put some nasty, nasty teeth in it. So we've got things like that. Hillary can take this. She's the one who works on the skeletons, but there's some weird stuff.
12: Yeah. So, I mean, in the terrestrial realm, we have sort of our earliest representatives of the amniotes, the group that would include mammals, reptiles, and birds. They're still quite small at this time. They're sort of making their first foray and sort of establishing their feet on land. But prior to that, some of their ancestors still remain in the aquatic environment. So we have like those salamandery, crocodilian-like animals, but of course, they're not related to reptiles at all. So they're very ancient forerunners of what would eventually become the terrestrial communities. But they maintained their own lineages at this time as well. So the waters would have been full of, yeah, very large predaceous fish. Some animals with limbs that were sort of edging towards the shoreline, trying to escape some of those larger fish. And then eventually we have the animals that were like laying like reptile-like eggs on land. as well as some other animals, like I mentioned, these microsaurs that we don't really even know what exactly they truly are, whether they are terrestrial amphibians or ancient early relatives of the reptiles. Still trying to work that out. Yeah, so that's basically the kind of suite of animals. So the earliest representatives of our amphibians, our mammal line, and our reptile line, which is why Nova Scotia in particular is so critically important globally, because it does contain these earliest records of these major lineages that are basically the entire diversity of life today on land.
4: Wow, what an alien sounding time. So now that you have found what is basically a paleontologist's Kinder Egg here, what happens next?
11: Well, right now, nothing, because it is far too dangerous to do anything to. And this is a chance to talk about two real quick things. One is that if you find something like this, reach out to the Fossil Center, reach out to the Nova Scotia Museum, and let us know. Don't touch it. And there are two reasons why. One is it's against the law. Under the Special Places Protection Act, you need a permit, including me and Hillary. We have to renew our permits every year. But the second thing is safety. These things are usually eroding out of cliffs. And in Nova Scotia, you can have serious falls from cliffs, in addition to the fact that you can get trapped at high tide. It's more of an issue on the mainland, but it's still a problem up here. So this tree is basically a pillar that is supporting like a house-sized chunk of rock above it. That's a slight exaggeration, but I mean, like a couple car-size chunks of rock, and there's a massive crack that runs all the way up to the surface. So it's basically a wait-and-see approach for that particular tree, is that we just have to wait until part of the cliff safely comes down and we can access it, which is where the public comes in. Is that if you're walking your dog on the beach and you see a rock fall, reach out to us now, because you can literally go in 1 week between a storm knocking a tree down and exposing something for the first time in human history, and the next storm taking it away. So don't touch it. Leave it where it is, but keep your eyes peeled. And then when it does, at that point, we call up Hillary, and Hillary will get back here. And Hillary, maybe you'll explain exactly how you actually process this stuff and get it off the field, and then what you do in the lab.
12: Right. So, yeah. So when we do have these large chunks come out and we can see bone on their surface, we have to wrap them up very carefully, package them. And usually I transport them by hand, so in a vehicle as opposed to shipping. Like Jason said, these are specimens that are being seen for the first time in human history. We try not to make any risks of accidents or losses. So we'll typically hand carry them, drive them back to Ottawa, where we can, or also if it's, you know, we're in the field with Jason, we can take them back to the Fossil Cliff Center as well, and just sort of work on cleaning them up a little bit, consolidating the bone material that we can see. And then eventually, in that controlled lab setting, we will continue to prepare the material, which means basically with manual tools, painstakingly scraping away grain by grain the matrix of the tree, so the rock around the bones, cleaning it up, making sure the bone is protected and safe, and then allowing us to basically see the full extent of it so that we can study it and understand what these animals are.
4: Very interesting. Well, it sounds like it was very exciting, and I'm very interested to see where you take it, Hillary.
12: Me too. I'm excited to see what comes out.
4: Thank you both so much.
11: Thank you so much for having
12: us. Thank you.
4: Dr. Hillary Madden is a professor of paleontology at Carleton University, and Jason Loxton is curator of the Cape Breton Fossil Center in Sydney Mines. It is 8 minutes before 8 o'clock here on Cape Breton's Information Morning, and we are expecting some warm temperatures today, about 23 degrees, and cloudy or periods of sun and cloud this afternoon, although cloudy this morning. Well, two sisters, one from Cape Breton and one from the mainland, are both undergoing cancer treatment at the same time. Stephanie Smith says going through treatment together has brought them closer together. Stephanie is from Marion Bridge, while her sister Edwina lives in Halifax. Reporter Sam Morant spoke with Stephanie about how cancer treatment changed their lives.
13: Earlier this year, or just the end of last year, I'd found a lump in my left breast. And after going for mammograms and ultrasounds and biopsies, it turned out that I actually had cancer in both my breasts. Two different types of cancer, actually. So, and then after going for a double mastectomy, my first surgery, I've had three so far, it ended up that there was another cancer in my right breast as well. So it's quite a lot of surgeries, and I've been traveling back and forth to actually Annie and Ish for my surgeries. Originally, they were scheduled here in Sydney, but last minute, one of the surgeons had gone off sick and they weren't sure how long she'd be off. So my other surgeon that I had in Sydney, Dr. Archibald, who was just wonderful, she said, I'm going to refer you up to Annie Ganish. She said, I don't want you waiting. So immediately they referred me up to Annie Ganish. I didn't realize at the time when I did that, that meant I had to continue to travel back to Annie Ganish and back for all of my follow-up appointments and follow-up surgeries and everything. So I've probably been back and forth there now at least 15, 16, 17 times. And every time we go, it's a huge thing because gas, accommodations, everything like that. And none of that, I didn't think about any of that at the time. All I was thinking about was getting this cancer out, which still I don't have clear margins, and that's why they ended up having to start me on chemotherapy. So luckily my chemotherapy is only once every 3 weeks and for 4 sessions. So I'm lucky. That's not too bad because I've already had the 3 surgeries. So now they're just trying to get rid of the last little bit. But once I finish the chemo, I am going to have to, right now, they're saying I'm going to have to go for radiation. The chemotherapy is actually focusing on the left breast, and the radiation will be focusing on the right breast. It's been quite the journey, I got to say. And I didn't realize either, like when I first got diagnosed and was going for that surgery, I thought, I told my workmates, oh, I'll be back to work by June in 6 weeks. I should be fine. I mean, I was delusional. I did not realize that I would actually be out of work, unable to work for a very long time, because by the time I finish all these surgeries and all these treatments, it makes it difficult for you to be able to go back to work full time or to even do the type of job that you're doing. Like for me, it's a very physical job. So I'm a hairdresser, so I still wouldn't be able to like blow dry or shampoo yet. So the recovery time is long, and some people never get their full physical health back.
14: All right. And when was it that your sister also got it when you're both going through treatment?
13: Edwina, my younger sister, we just found out she had it. It was probably, I don't know the exact date, but it was a few months after me. We had no idea. And she found a lump too. Her lump ended up being larger than my lump that she found. And she also ended up with it in both breasts. That's, it's a very rare, only 10% of the people that get breast cancer is related to the BRCA gene, and we all have it in our family. Most of us have it. And only 1% of people who get breast cancer get it in both breasts.
14: How has kind of going through this kind of grown you closer to your siblings?
13: Well, we've always been pretty close, but it definitely has made a big difference. Having an older sister have been through it and having a younger sister going through it, it's been really good to have somebody there that you know completely understands what you're going through. When she went through it, she didn't have anybody else that was understanding everything. Sorry if I get emotional. I try to stay so positive all the time, so but it's been great. It's been so good to have so many loving, caring people and supportive people around me all the time.
4: Stephanie Smith of Marion Bridge was speaking with Sam Morant about going through cancer treatment alongside her sister, Edwina Donovan. Well, we are coming up to our world report, but first, before we head over to our world news, we will get our local news headlines from Danielle Edwards.
0: Hi, Brittany. The provincial justice minister says he's planning to meet with members of a panel on environmental racism before the government details whether it will issue a formal apology to Mi'kmaq and Black communities. This comes after the panel delivered a final report to the government more than a year ago. Recommendations from the report include that formal apology and progress tracking to address environmental racism. And a man from Ontario is in Nova Scotia for the first time today to thank the women who saved his life at a hockey tournament earlier this year. Referee George Harrison had a heart attack and collapsed, and thankfully Melissa Hines and Terry Arnold just happened to be nearby. They're nurses at Valley Regional Hospital. We'll have that and other news later on.
4: Thank you, Danielle. We'll take a quick look at your forecast here. We are expecting mainly cloudy skies this morning and then becoming a mix of sun and cloud in the afternoon with a high of 23 and the wind southwesterly at 20. But, you know, there is some sunny spots. I'm just taking a look at the highway cams here. And oh, my goodness, what a beautiful sight. The one that shows Marguerite Harbor, blue skies, just a little cloud. Looks like a lovely day over there, but it is still very cloudy in the CBRM, very dark skies in some areas. Kelly's Mountain is looking a little hazy and cloudy as well, but it does look like it's clearing. I can see some blue skies as well in Cape Smoky. Well, coming up on Information Morning, shoplifting is up, but car theft is down. Just two of the many things we're going to learn from new Statistics Canada data on crime last year. Plus, whale. What do we have here? Coming up, we'll hear from someone who spotted an orca near the causeway yesterday. That's causing quite a lot of chatter online right now. And of course, we'll make our draw for our world famous quote of the week contest. That's all ahead here on CBC, heard in Northeast Margaret at 93.9 FM and in North Sydney at 92.1 FM. 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
15: 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The CBC News is next. Coming up in half an hour, it's The Current.
18: I'm Rebecca Zanbergen. Canada's cities are filled with rivers and lakes, but often people are hesitant to swim in them, worried about how clean the water is or a lack of infrastructure. The push to reclaim swim spots in the city coming up on The Current.
19: This is World Report. Good morning, I'm John Northcott. It's considered to be a major milestone in Canada-U.S. trade. Today, officials will attend a ceremony to celebrate the upcoming opening of the Gordie Howe International Bridge. But it comes at a time when trade relations between the two nations are strained, Canada facing new U.S. tariffs, all of which means today's celebration of what should represent a stronger bond between the two nations won't be a joint celebration. The CBC's Nisha Patel has more.
20: And there's lots of excitement on both sides of the border.
21: Windsor Mayor Drew Dilkin says it's been a long time coming. The Gordie Howe Bridge that will connect his Ontario city to Detroit, Michigan, is about to open after more than 7 years of construction that cost $6.4 billion. Canadian officials will celebrate the occasion today, though escalating trade tensions prompted them to back out of a joint ribbon cutting with Americans.
20: We're caught in this dramatic event with President Trump, but this bridge is going to serve the needs of our two countries for many, many generations to come.
21: The project has been plagued by opposition from the billionaire owners of the competing Ambassador Bridge, as well as demands by Donald Trump to renegotiate the original deal. Canada, which funded the bridge alone, has now inked a separate agreement to share with the U.S. net revenues from tolls after operating costs for the first 15 years. President of the Canadian Trucking Alliance, Stephen Laskowski, says it's worth it.
22: It's a beacon for investment. It's a beacon for more efficiency.
21: Billions of dollars in goods pass back and forth over the Ontario-Michigan border every year. The new crossing opens to commercial traffic on Monday and will cut wait times for truckers, saving businesses time and money.
22: You're reducing your cost. You're becoming more productive, which allows you to reinvest into your fleets.
21: A much-needed boost for Canadian companies as they navigate an uncertain economy. Nisha Patel, CBC News, Toronto.
19: Australia is one of the many countries speaking out against U.S. President Donald Trump's latest tariffs. As of midnight, the U.S. imposed duties of 10 to 12.5% on more than 60 trading partners, including Canada. The White House claims the new levies are because these countries aren't doing enough to end forced labor. Nations around the world are reacting. Don Farrell is Australia's trade minister.
23: We think and we believe, the Albanese government believes, that this imposition of higher tariffs on Australia is completely unjustified, and we will continue to lobby the United States trade representative to remove all tariffs on Australian goods.
19: Canada's Trade Minister Dominic LeBlanc says the move was not unexpected and adds Canada has one of the world's most robust frameworks to prevent and address forced labor. The European Commission says TikTok is not adequately protecting children's privacy rights. That's the findings of an investigation into the company's compliance with its Digital Services Act. The commission says accounts of minors can be accessed by adults. It says by not blocking that feature, children are at risk of cyberbullying, unwanted contact, and predatory behavior. TikTok can now defend itself and respond to the findings. If not satisfied with the company's response, the commission could issue a non-compliance decision and a possible fine worth up to 6% of TikTok's total annual revenue. Oil prices are back up, driven by the growing conflict in the Middle East. Brent crude hit $100 U.S. a barrel yesterday, all of which has the industry projecting significant profits. But as David Thurton reports, environmental groups are raising questions about Ottawa's ongoing support and subsidies.
1: In particular, we're seeing a very worrying pattern with this government.
2: Nicole Dusick is with the Institute for Sustainable Development. She says she's been watching as the Carney government rolls back another climate policy. She says the government is giving companies money through the carbon capture tax credit to help them pump out hard-to-reach oil.
1: In our view, this is clearly a subsidy and a subsidy that should be phased out.
2: In 2023, the Trudeau government vowed to end what it called inefficient fossil fuel subsidies. One group has been keeping tabs on how much money still flows from government coffers to the oil and gas companies. Environmental Defense's Julia Levin estimates $10 billion were spent last year. Halfway through 2026, she says that figure stands at $4 billion.
3: The government continues to put a huge amount of public money, of our money, into projects that are fueling the climate crisis.
2: In a statement, a spokesperson for Canada's finance minister suggests the Carney government remains committed to phasing out inefficient fossil fuel subsidies, noting Canada is the lone country in the world to release a rigorous analytical guide. The statement did not address ongoing public funding allocated to major energy firms, which have posted strong profits. David Thornton, CBC News, Ottawa.
19: Firefighters rushed to put out flames of a wildfire burning just west of Spain's capital, Madrid. The government has now declared a state of emergency. More than 10,000 people have been forced to leave as fires burned through several villages in the country's central region. Wildfires also burning through parts of France and Italy. France has ordered the total evacuation of the Cap Ferrat Peninsula, a major tourist destination. Paris also seeking emergency assistance from the European Union. They're promoted to help improve your skin, shed those pounds, and invigorate your libido. But Health Canada has been warning about the risks of unauthorized peptides. Now, a CBC News investigation has uncovered doctors using a regulatory loophole to prescribe peptide pills. As Ithlamusa reports, experts say the treatments are unproven, potentially risky, and they want that loophole closed.
5: Peptides might sound like the future of health, but they are already here.
24: Despite their growing popularity on social media, Health Canada has been warning against unauthorized peptides as a health and fitness shortcut, citing serious risks like hormonal imbalances and the growth of cancerous tumors.
25: I cannot tell you how obsessed with BPC I am.
24: BPC-157 is promoted online by influencers to help repair muscles and improve gut health. The peptide has not been approved by Health Canada. The regulator also says there is limited scientific evidence to support its use. But CBC News has found more than a dozen doctor-led clinics in Canada prescribing the peptide in pill form.
5: Look, there is no good evidence to support the use of these peptides in the way that they're generally being prescribed.
24: Timothy Caulfield is a professor in the Faculty of Law and the School of Public Health at the University of Alberta.
5: These physicians, these MDs, are leveraging a longevity wellness trend.
24: Health Canada says BPC-157 is not an authorized drug and it's not approved for use in any natural health products, but it may be compounded in pill form as a natural health product by pharmacies that formulate custom medications.
5: Compounding pharmacies are not supposed to be a way to go around regulatory rules.
24: One doctor who prescribes BPC-157 pills says he's not circumventing regulatory oversight. He always seeks to optimize patient care, and he's candid with patients about the state of the research on BPC-157. Ithlamusa, CBC News, Toronto.
19: And finally, a small Newfoundland community is grieving after two men died at sea while fishing for cod. The incident is now prompting calls for changes in fishing regulations. The CBC's Laura Howells has more from Harbour Round on Newfoundland's Bever Peninsula.
6: Do anything for anybody.
7: Sisters and a niece remembering Stanley Giles, 66 and a fisherman for most of his life.
8: He went out there and he risked his life every day on the water to provide for his family. But you know what? He didn't want to be anywhere else.
7: Giles and Michael Peter Seymour died this week. They were cod fishing when their speedboat took on water. Stanley's brother, Junior, survived. He declined an interview, but swam about 100 meters in the Atlantic and climbed onto the rocks. He pulled Seymour ashore and did CPR to save him. He waited hours for a rescue boat. Then he helped search the water for his brother's body.
6: We got to stay strong for the one that survived.
7: The devastating loss is prompting calls for change from Giles' family and other fish harvesters. The water was rough, but it was one of the few days the processor was buying. They have limited capacity and strict schedules. If it's not your day, you don't fish.
6: What do you do when you only got a couple of days to get your quota? You take the risk, you go.
7: Provincial Representative Lynn Paddock says he'll take concerns back to the fisheries minister and federal government, but said now is the time for supporting the families. But for people here, now is the time for action, hoping for more control in what days people can fish so they don't have to risk rough seas.
6: One thing I'd like for to come out of this is that the government would make change. We have two more souls gone.
7: Laura Howells, CBC News, Harbour Round, Newfoundland and Labrador.
19: And that is the latest national and international news from World Report. I'm John Northcott. This is CBC News.
4: Happy Friday and welcome to the final portion of Information Morning. Good morning, it's Brittany Wenzel here. Coming up, new data from StatsCan reveals that crime was down last year for the second year in a row. And we're going to hear about an orca spotted at the causeway yesterday. But don't worry, the orca's not causing any traffic disruptions by jumping over the causeway Free Willy style. All good. It is sitting at about 17 degrees outside our Sydney studio, and we are in for some sun and clouds this afternoon. We'll take a look at your forecast in just a moment, but first, here's Danielle Edwards with your local news headlines. Good morning, Danielle.
0: Hi, Brittany. Justice Minister Scott Armstrong says he's planning to meet with members of a panel on environmental racism before the government details whether it will issue a formal apology to Mi'kmaq and Black communities. The panel delivered a final report to the government more than a year ago with recommendations including that formal apology and progress tracking to address environmental racism. And Halifax Water has applied to the Nova Scotia Regulatory and Appeals Board to hike their water fees about 650% for new developments. The utility says the extra cash is badly needed to help pay for infrastructure. Water fees for both single homes and multi-unit projects would go up by thousands of dollars. We'll have that and other news later on.
4: Thank you, Danielle. Well, in your forecast for today, mainly cloudy skies this morning, turning into a mix of sun and cloud and a high of 23. And then tonight, a few clouds. The temperatures are going to drop. We'll have a low of 9 and the wind continuing from the southwest with some gusts up to 40. And then for your Saturday, mainly sunny skies, a high of 25. And Tina did note that there is going to be some humidity there. It sounds like it's going to be a pretty hot weekend. So just be aware of the heat and the UV index being a bit high as well. And Sunday, again, mix of sun and clouds and a high of 25. Right now, it's 16 degrees in Aspie Bay.
19: I'm Ali Hassan, host of CBC's Laugh Out Loud, and we will be back at the Cape Breton Comedy Festival this summer for a live recording. We'll be in Bedeque on Wednesday, August 19th, with some great comedians, including Chris Halliff, Luba Magnus, Nick Beaton, Dan Hendricken, Clifton Cremo, and from CBC's Because News, Gavin Crawford. 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
4: Well, this week, Stats Canada released data on police-reported crimes across Canada. Crime rates and severity were down across most of the country last year, with some exceptions. Here with more on this is Michael Kempa. He's an associate professor of criminology at the University of Ottawa. Good morning, Michael.
9: Good morning, Brittany.
4: Okay, so how big of a decline are we talking about here when it comes to the severity and the rates of crime in Canada?
9: Well, overall, it is good news in the sense that for the second year in a row, 2024 and 5, we've had a decrease in crime, overall about 4-5% per year. And the total volume of that crime that is deemed serious, that involves a little bit of violence, things like break and enters, things like ordinary assaults, that's down about 5% per year over that time period. I just point out, though, that these are returns to the levels we were at in about 2015, 2016, after a boom in these rates after the pandemic. So not historic lows, but more of a return to the norm.
4: Okay, and there were two parts of the country where crime is up. That would be New Brunswick and Nunavut. So what does the data tell us about that?
9: Well, certainly that national snapshot, the overall Canadian crime rate, is very uneven across the country. And yes, crime rates are up in New Brunswick and in Nunavut. It has a lot to do with ongoing economic disruption. So those areas of the country where there's a significant portion of the workforce that's not earning a living wage. In the particular case of Nunavut, where you've got the highest Indigenous populations of all, of course, indigeneity is the best predictor of being the victim of crime, unfortunately. And this is something that is widespread across the country, and therefore rates are highest where you've got large Indigenous populations.
4: And so when we're talking about crime, what types of crime are down the most?
9: The big one is break and enter. That's always sort of the biggest slice of the pie if you look at the graph of all of the areas of serious violent-driven crimes. When that decreases, then you've got dragging down the entire severity index. Now, it's just getting harder in many ways to break into people's homes, partially for the reason that electronics are now so inexpensive and audiovisual surveillance and so forth. Everybody's got some form of doorbell camera and whatnot that used to be sort of the preserve of very wealthy people, that these rates have started to drop off. Interpersonal violence in much of the country has dropped off, but hate crimes overall are more or less unevenly distributed. If you're a less powerful Canadian, if you're a Black Canadian, if you're a Canadian who identifies with being a non-binary gendered person, hate crimes are still very elevated for you, even though they might be down for what you would call, I guess, more powerful Canadians.
4: Hmm. And I understand as well that car theft is down, but shoplifting is up. Can you tell us a bit more about that and what's driving that?
9: The big one, of course, is market opportunity. So organized crime is very smart. It moves to the areas of illicit markets where there's the most profit to be made. After the pandemic, where we had a shortage in new motor vehicles because of chip shortages, there was a huge global demand for stolen cars, and organized crime certainly ran that racket very effectively. That market's dried up a little bit. People have also taken more steps to protect their cars, like subscribing to all of the tracing services that can help you find your car more quickly if it is lifted. And it has shifted into the domain of selling large volumes of low-value stolen goods from supermarkets, from drugstores, and so forth online. So we now have a huge and expanding concern with shoplifting, which can sometimes become violent and dangerous for very often young people who work in retail environments. So shifts in demographics, shifts in opportunities, shifts in market structures.
4: And do we know, is shoplifting tied to anything? Are you able to say that it's tied to price of food and things like that?
9: Partially. There's two big categories of shoplifting. The first is what you'd call individual shoplifting, where people who are either desperate or experiencing economic hardship or have become disgusted with major large corporations that they think are price gouging the population. That's significant for shoplifting. But the bigger area of shoplifting now is actually being driven by organized crime, where they will put together essentially either through coercion or through financial reward, people to do the shoplifting on their behalf, Those stolen goods will be fenced or cleaned through warehouses and then placed for sale on the internet. And this is a huge area that organized crime has been generating profits. And that money then goes into funding all of the other areas of organized crime, sometimes even terrorism.
4: Interesting. And, you know, we know that there are crimes that are really very much underreported to police, things like sexual assault. So there are some limitations here on this data, right?
9: Well, absolutely massive. I mean, we know from victimization surveys where we ask people about their experiences of crime that just about 10% of the total volume of crime is ever even reported to police. And some categories of crime, like sexual assault or identity theft or online fraud, even less so. So if you think about that, why would that be? On the one hand, people are very often either ashamed or embarrassed by their victimization. They may not want to bring it to the attention of anybody that they've been ripped off online or assaulted and so forth. And second, they may not feel that the police can do very much for them. Either in the case of sexual assault, they may not be taken seriously as complainants, or in the case of fraud, if you've been defrauded by somebody on a laptop on the other end of the planet, why would you think that your local police organization could do very much for you?
4: Well, and before we let you go, I do know that at least in polling, a lot of Canadians are choosing crime as a top issue and it's been increasing over the past 5 years. If crime's going down, why are so many people looking for it to change?
9: Well, of course, we've had a huge political discussion about cracking down on crime and Canada's out of control and new legislation that purports to get tough on crime. And that's sort of a never-ending saga in the political realm. But I mean, I do understand it. When you look at victimization rates, it's all very good for a professor to say, good news, everyone, we're down 3 or 4% in different categories of crime. But if you're seeing images in media and social media of very serious crimes like shootings at mass gatherings and celebrations, such as what occurred in Toronto at the St. Clair Salsa Festival just a couple of weeks ago. If you're seeing smash and grabs at the local mall or drugstore and so forth, these are spaces that people can either imagine themselves or their loved ones, and crime is very visible and real in that way. So in a sense, I can understand the fear.
4: Michael, thank you for breaking this down.
9: Always. Thank you kindly.
4: Michael Kempa is an associate professor of criminology at the University of Ottawa.
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4: 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Well, just a reminder that we are giving away more books today. This is a part of our summer series, Books and Backroads, and we have been featuring Canadian authors throughout our summer road trip series. By the way, there is a Cape Breton edition of this coming up, in which we will be heading to Lewisburg to talk about The Spoon Stealer by Leslie Crew. So today we have another prize package up for grabs. This time it is a copy of Haunted Heart by Laverne Stewart, and it includes a copy of The Spoon Stealer by Cape Breton author Leslie Crew. We did have an interview about The Haunted Heart a little earlier on in the show, and there will be another edition of Books and Backroads with The Spoon Stealer. But if you didn't hear this earlier, this is now your chance to enter the contest to win those books, and it's a text-only contest. Do not call Amy. You must text her. 782-640-1665 is the text number, and you will be entered into Bill's Lucky Green Hat for a chance to win a copy of each of those books. Well, yesterday, an orca was seen swimming near the causeway, and this is considered a pretty rare sight in our waters. Scrolling through social media, there were plenty of pictures and videos of the sea creature, and one of the people who captured those videos was Ainsley Marchand of Lewisdale. She was speaking with our reporter, Anna Rack.
15: So we had our eyes peeled because we had heard through the grapevine that someone had spotted it the day before. So we were coming across the causeway, my son and I, and just happened to see, because the dorsal fin is so big, you could see it pop up over the water, no problem. So we just kind of kept our eye out. And then when we came across, we snuck into the little road beside the causeway so we could get a closer look. And he kept surfacing, and I wasn't quite sure if it was an orca, but after a while, you could see the white spots start to show more as it came up over the water.
4: Wow.
15: So then it was way more obvious that it was actually the orca. It was just funny. A friend of mine was saying that they had seen it, but they couldn't get a picture of it. So it was kind of the running joke of it wasn't actually an orca, but it became very obvious that it was because the white spots on it were super visible as it got closer.
17: That's so crazy. So did you guys like immediately pull over and try and get some pictures or video?
15: Yeah, we did. We found a spot that was off the side just to be out of the way of the traffic, and then took pretty much a steady video until it came up at a good spot, and then it just cropped the video because it took a while to get a good one.
17: Wow.
15: But it was pretty active. Like, it was up quite a bit and kind of out of the water quite a bit.
17: That's amazing. So in the video that you cropped, so is it like really coming out of the water? Is it doing any jumps?
15: We unfortunately didn't get to see the jumps, but we had heard that he was. But in my videos, it's coming up quite a bit, but it didn't actually like jump out of the water, unfortunately.
17: Can you remember like the last time or if you've ever heard of an orca coming across the causeway?
15: I don't. I don't think I've ever heard. That's why when I first like heard word of it, I was like, there's no way that it actually is. Lo and behold, it was. But I can't in my lifetime remember there being one for sure.
17: That is too cool to see, though. That is awesome. You're very lucky. That's awesome.
15: Very cool. He's around quite a bit, actually, because you see more and more of the pictures pop up on Facebook now. Yesterday when we were there, there wasn't a soul around like that kind of caught it like we did. But obviously today it's a pretty busy spot.
17: Wow, I bet. And have you heard from anyone else? Like, is there anyone really trying to guess why maybe the orca's here right now?
15: No. Well, we were kind of looking into it because there was a website that you can log the sighting in with like a marine biologist. And they had apparently said that it looked to be like a juvenile male. Because of the size of the dorsal fin. And I'm saying dorsal fin confidently, but I'm assuming that when I say that, I mean like the fin on the top.
17: Mm-hmm. Your guess is like as good
15: really
17: as mine.
15: Right? I'm pretty confident with that, but I'm honestly not. But they assumed it was like a juvenile male, I think maybe around 8 to 10 years old, but I know there was some concern around it being either sick or lost, where it is solo because there isn't any sign of others.
17: Okay.
15: So I haven't heard anything more than that, but that's kind of the word right now.
17: Wow. All right. So, that's all just guesses of what people think it might be there for
15: exactly.
17: right now.
15: But, absolutely. All right. So I think they're normally in pods, but this guy seems to be solo.
4: Ainsley Marchand on yesterday's orca sighting near the causeway. Hey, why couldn't the killer whale make any friends? He was too orca-word. How did the killer whale plan its attack? Well, it was very carefully orchestrated. How do killer whales prepare for a party? They organize it. Why are orcas so bad at keeping secrets? It's because they wail on about everything.

0: places.
1: A lot of people seem to get that one.
2: They sure did. All right. And our winner for this one is Jane McNeil from Sydney.
1: Thank you for calling in, Jane. So that was Doug McCauley. He is the creator behind the YouTube channel Abandoned Cape Breton. And Doug has created 19 tours of desolate areas around the island. And you can check those all out on YouTube. Very fun interview there. I really did enjoy that quote. And I'm glad so many of you got that because that's always fun for us. Well, we're heading now to your 8:30 newscast. We've got a mix of sun and cloud in for you today and a high of 23.
3: Good morning. I'm Danielle Edwards. Here's what's making news in Nova Scotia. Halifax Water is looking to substantially hike their fees for new developments to help pay for badly needed infrastructure. This week, the utility applied to the Nova Scotia Regulatory and Appeals Board to raise their regional development charge. Water fees for both single homes and multi-unit projects would go up by thousands of dollars. Duncan Williams is CEO of the construction industry of Nova Scotia. He says if the hike comes in at once, it would have a major impact on rent and housing prices.
4: But at the same time, we also understand we're also arguing that we need more infrastructure support. So I think the key to this is going to be how can we defray some of those costs so that we can catch up, modernize our infrastructure, grow our city, grow our economy, and at the same time not kill our industry.
3: Halifax Water says the hike could be spread over time, and the utility recently applied for federal infrastructure funding. Justice Minister Scott Armstrong says he'll meet with members of a panel on environmental racism before providing details about whether his government will issue a formal apology to Mi'kmaq and Black communities. The panel delivered a final report to the government more than a year ago with recommendations including that formal apology, greater community involvement, and progress tracking to address environmental racism. Armstrong says he's asked for a meeting this fall with panel members.
5: I think what the roadmap would be, we have the meeting with the panel, we talk about what we see as opportunities to deal with the recommendations they've made, get their endorsement of the plan where we go further and talk to the greater community, and then come back and make decisions of what we're finally going to do as a government response.
3: Armstrong says the government is planning further consultation, something the most recent budget provides funding for. He says the plan will be made public. The province's El New Affairs Minister does not feel that Mi'kmaq representatives are missing an opportunity to share their views on natural resource development by being excluded from a future legislative committee meeting. PC members of the legislature's Natural Resources and Economic Development Committee used their majority last week to defeat an opposition motion. The motion was to invite a representative of the Assembly of Nova Scotia Mi'kmaq Chiefs to a future meeting to discuss supporting responsible resource development and advancing future-ready sustainable communities. Leah Martin says it's important for the government to hear from everyone.
6: Everybody deserves a chance to feel heard. Mi'kmaq have multiple ways to do that and achieve that, and will continue to uphold that and honor it. So it's about making space for everyone, and we do have multiple spaces to make sure that we're hearing Mi'kmaq voices.
3: One of the witnesses that will appear is the Mining Association of Nova Scotia. They also have access to the government through the recently created Mining Roundtable. In other news, two sisters from Nova Scotia are undergoing breast cancer treatment at the same time. They say their families making the best of a challenging situation. CBC's Sam Mertz reports.
7: Sisters Stephanie Smith and Edwina Donovan, along with their older sister Anita Donovan, have all grown closer since beginning their journey through cancer treatment. Edwina was diagnosed about 2 months ago, and Stephanie a year ago. Anita has had her own journey with breast cancer, undergoing treatment in 2018. She was out of work for a year.
8: So I took a year off, and I'm glad I did. I really, really needed that. And, my work, the place I worked, they were very helpful. They raised some money and stuff to help me financially and things like that. So that was quite nice.
7: Smith's doctor told her she'll be out of work for at least a year while in treatment, but bills still need to be paid. So Anita is now working with their parents on a benefit dance in early August to help raise money while the sisters are taking treatment. She's also driving Edwina to appointments in Halifax. Smith says she's grateful for all the support.
9: It's great. Sorry if I get emotional. I try to stay so positive all the time, so. But it's been great. It's been so good to have so many loving, caring people and supportive people around me all the time.
7: Sam Morant, CBC News, Marion Bridge.
3: And finally, a man from Ontario is in Nova Scotia for the first time today, not to be a tourist, but to thank the women who saved his life at a hospital.

0: hockey tournament in February. George Harrison, who was a referee, had a heart attack and collapsed. Melissa Hines and Terry Arnold just happened to be nearby. They're nurses at Valley Regional Hospital. The two women performed CPR until an ambulance arrived. Hines says she's touched that Harrison has come to thank them face to face.
1: It's just such a warm, like, comforting feeling that that he's doing okay. And again, like with our career here, like we go through some quite traumatic events often enough, and you don't really get that follow up. So it's just nice that he actually reached out to us and wants to meet us. So it's exciting.
0: Hines says she hopes the story inspires more people to brush up on their CPR skills. And that's the news to this hour.
2: Thank you, Danielle. And finishing up the show for our fun theme Friday, we have Dawn and Margie Beaton. They're playing at the 70th annual Broad Cove concert, which is taking place this Sunday. That's July the 26th. On the web today, we will have our story about the Fossil Center. That's Information Morning for the week. Thank you to our Party Line correspondents, Bill Dunphy in Inverness, Claire Rankin in St. Peter's, Hamilton Carter in Dingwall, Burton McIntyre in Waikagama, and Catherine Snow in Donkin-Morion.
3: In the newsroom this week, Tom Ayers, Kyle Moore, Ethan Hunt, and Sam Morant. The senior producer for CBC Cape Breton is David Burke.
2: Technical operations and studio direction by the fabulous Amy McNeil.
3: Olivia Bootlier and Adam Cook were our reporters on the show. Associate producer for this week was Anna Rack. And the show was produced this week by Aaron Potty.
2: And a very special thank you to Anna Rack today. This is her last day with CBC Cape Breton. We are all a little sad about it. Anna is off to do her master's in journalism. And since her internship with us in 2024, Anna has been a positive force at CBC Cape Breton. So from all of us at CBC Cape Breton, we wish her the best of luck with her new adventure in Toronto. Now, don't forget, we are a provincial show next week, but we will be back on the island the following week. Now, enjoy Dawn and Margie Beaton playing us out for your Friday. Stay tuned for The Current.

0: lot of people don't associate beaches with Toronto. They kind of just associate with lakeshore and just like concrete jungle and all that stuff. But they don't realize like how nice the beaches actually are.
1: There are usually two camps of people, those who will swim and frolic at a city beach without a care in the world, and those who say not a chance and suggest the water is just too polluted. But as climate change warms us all and cities have worked to clean up their water, swimmable cities are kind of a thing now. In a moment, how two cities in Canada are turning the tide on public perception. And speaking of splashing around in lakes and streams, summer camps aren't just for kids anymore. Coming up, why adults are signing up for mess halls and tie-dye shirts. Also this morning.
2: We are suffering. The youth is suffering. The students are suffering. The people of India are suffering right now. Education is the basic right.
1: A student-led protest in India has the government on its heels. We'll learn more about the Cockroach Janta Party. What began as an online joke has turned into the biggest anti-government protest movement that country has seen in years. In 30 minutes, how students have become Prime Minister Narendra Modi's most pressing problem. And in an hour, we continue with the latest season of the CBC podcast, Someone Knows Something, which investigates the disappearance of a Canadian expat in Costa Rica. But we begin in our Speedos and swimming trunks to find out how cities are making a splash. Good morning, I'm Rebecca Zanbergen, sitting in for Matt Galloway, and this is The Current.

0: feel like a lot of people thought it was dirty when I was growing up, and a lot of people didn't really want to go in it. But I never really cared when I was little. I loved being in the water.
1: For a long time, Lake Ontario, at least the parts connected to Toronto, had a bit of a reputation. It was dirty and smelly and not the kind of place that you'd want to spend a sunny summer day. But that has changed significantly over the years. The city of Toronto has invested a lot to clean up the beaches, and now they are a beloved destination for tourists and Torontonians alike.
2: And like just relaxing, listening to the sound of the water, I think it's great that we have this one so close.
3: It's easy to forget that we are a stone's throw away from such beautiful places where you can lie on the beach, you can swim, you can hike.
4: It's a 40-minute subway ride and a very quick walk, but it's so easy to get here. It's like a no-brainer to come here.
1: As temperatures rise thanks to climate change, people are looking for more ways to cool off in the summer. And natural bodies of water in urban centers could be an easy solution. I'm joined now by two people trying to make their city waterways more accessible. Neil Egsgard is the president of the Alberta River Surfing Association and Surf Anywhere. He's part of a potential redevelopment plan around Calgary's Bow River. And Larissa Holman is the director of science and policy with Ottawa Riverkeepers, an independent nonprofit organization, and she is with me in our Ottawa studio. Good morning to you both.
5: Good morning.
6: Good morning.
1: Neil, I'm going to start with you because I have to start with this question. What exactly is river surfing?
6: River surfing is surfing like you see in the ocean, but on a standing wave. So you have waves that form in a river, and the waves don't move down the river, and you balance out the surfboard going down the wave with the water pushing you downstream. And it can happen anywhere.
1: Yeah, and people are already doing that in Calgary, right?
6: They are, yep, in Calgary and in the mountains in Kananaskis, so the wave we built.
1: Okay, but I understand you are looking to redevelop the Bow River. Tell us a little bit about what's on the books so far.
6: Yeah, there is a big opportunity in Calgary and a lot of river cities where you can take an area of unused waterfront and turn it into this big cultural area, economic area, and environmental benefit for the city. So what we're doing is there's a gravel bar that formed in the middle of the city that got larger during a flood. We had these really large floods in 2013, and it's now a flood risk. The city has to remove the gravel bar and change it. And so as part of that, they looked at putting in a urban beach and a whitewater park in this adjustable river wave. And so that's what they're doing. One side of the river is going to be natural, the same as it always been, and the other side is going to have three surfable waves for kayakers, paddlers, bodyboarders, surfers, and it's going to connect people to the riverfront, connect people to the river, create a big economic benefit, and make the downtown area, create a cultural anchor in that downtown area.
1: And is the Bow River somewhere that people have felt was somewhere they could go into? Did people worry about the pollution there ever? Or has it always been a place that felt like a good place to go in the water?
6: The Bow River gets heavily used by Calgarians and probably visitors. So we have people who are floating down the river all the time right now with rented rafts, inflatable unicorns, you name it. People are coming down the river.
1: Okay, Larissa, I want to go to you now because Ottawa just opened up two more docks this summer. I was in Dow's Lake yesterday, for instance. How are you seeing all of these docks being used now?
5: They're being used very, very well. People are really excited to be seeing these new swim locations that were put in place by the National Capital Commission. And it's really fantastic to see people turning towards the river, people spending time in the river and along the river in different ways. But I would say that there is more of a stigma about getting in the water in the Ottawa area, even though the water quality in the Ottawa River and many of its tributaries is fantastic.
1: Tell me a little bit about that perception out there, because I know lots of testing is done, maybe not quite as much, we can get to this in a minute, as people would like. But what do we know about the water quality and the public perception, the mismatched public perception?
5: Yeah, I mean, the Ottawa River is a brown river. That's the color of the river. So I think just visually people see it and think, oh, it must be dirty. But that's natural color. It doesn't have anything to do with water quality. And also similar to other municipalities, but especially here in Ottawa, the city has invested a lot of money in reducing the combined sewer overflows and addressing that source of pollution, which tends to be one of the larger contributors to poor water quality for recreational water quality swimming.
1: But tell me about what is a sewer overflow and how does it happen? I understand there are specific times when it is worse.
5: Yes, and that's a great way to sort of think about when is a good time to go swimming and when maybe to wait a day or two. A combined sewer overflow sounds really disgusting, but it's pretty normal in older municipalities. It's where you have a stormwater sewer and your sewage sewer from homes and buildings as one sewage system. And so when there's a heavy rainfall, what happens is all of that rainwater goes in and overwhelms the system. And so it doesn't make it to the wastewater treatment plant. It overflows into an overflow site. And that is in the rivers and sometimes bays and lakes. And so that really does quickly degrade the water quality in those areas because there's the sewage, there's all of the contaminants that all end up in that fresh water. The good news is that it tends to flow through pretty quickly. And so there are times when after a heavy rainfall, you'd want to avoid a freshwater location. But it's usually 24 hours, 48 hours later, and it's back to being in really good quality.
1: And Neil, is any of that a concern where you are?
6: We have the same issues more with the rainfall. Bow River is in the middle of Calgary, and so is a surf location. So when you're in the water, upwind, if you go in the water after a heavy rain, you can feel the increase in pollution.
1: Okay. And is that, have you found that that has been concerning to folks who use the river?
6: Yes, it's concerning, especially when you're creating these recreation areas on the river, you're getting more people immersed in the water. So on the downside, you experience pollution, but on the bright side, by having river recreation spots, you're connecting people to the health of the ecosystem because you can feel it.
1: Why is it important, do you think, Neil, to have cities use their waterways and their lakes and their streams and their rivers in this way? Why is it important to bring that back into the fold?
6: Yeah, one of the big ones is safety. Across Canada, and especially in Ontario, there's a bunch of these things called low head dams. They're also called drowning machines. You would hear about them a lot of cases in southern Ontario. And these are places where you have barriers that are put across the river for irrigation or water storage that are relatively small, but they, if you go over them, they drown you. And these can be replaced with river recreation areas. So you can take a place that was this hazard that would kill people and turn it into something that is an economic and cultural center. The economic studies for Calgary just showed that it's returning, the waves there are going to return between $2 to $8 million a year in total economic contribution. And that is available to any city in Canada, especially in southern Ontario, where there are no recreational waves like that.
1: Larissa, he's sort of talking about some of the economic pulls of building something like this. Is there a case like that in Ottawa for the waterways that we have?
5: Not that I know of, but it would be a great study to do because obviously when you bring people to the water, when you create these spaces, such as the different dock locations that have been installed in different places in Ottawa, it draws people to those areas. And so it brings people to visit. You could have those businesses prop up around it. Whenever there has been times in cities where they've turned infrastructure from underground waterways to being back at the surface, revitalize those waterway areas, even in some cases where they've turned stormwater ponds into more park-like structures, it creates a boom to that area because people love to be in natural spaces, especially if you're stuck in a city.
1: Yeah.
5: You know, being able to feel like you're out of the city and being able to relax can be really nurturing.
1: We talked a little bit about the public perception and the war, trying to get people to believe that it is a safe place to swim. Are you winning that battle, do you think, at this point?
5: You know, what we hear from people is they really love to know what the data is showing, and being able to showcase that and show that evidence is the strongest argument that we have that water quality is good. And then explaining to them what are the impacts of swimming in an area with poor water quality versus good water quality, and how often in especially the Ottawa-Gatineau area, the water quality is excellent. We are so fortunate. And I think people get stuck on those short periods where beaches, the water quality drops like after a major storm and focus on that and go, oh, I would never go in there. But the majority of time, it's really wonderful. And that evidence really helps to secure that, even though they might take a while to be convinced. Once you're in the water, it's hard to go back.
1: Part of the concern I understand too is that not the testing doesn't happen daily. It happens once a week. Why is that right now?
5: It's a great question. Especially in urban environments, it's important to think about the stresses on those beaches. So there's the storm we talked about after a heavy rain, the combined sewer overflows, but also stormwater that doesn't go through a combined overflow can also be quite polluted and affect beaches. So after rainfall events, that can always be a consideration. The testing decision is really done by the municipalities, by the authorities. And you, when a beach shows that it has really good water quality for a long time, that's when you can securely move away from regular testing. Mm. But it takes away from the ability to understand trends at that beach. And that's the other part of it, is over time with climate change, as you mentioned in the intro, conditions are going to be changing at beaches, and we need to be informed about how to address those changes.
1: And Neil, is there any testing done in the Bow River?
6: There is testing done in the Bow River, but it's not something that we're looking at regularly. There is testing, and like I mentioned, when you connect people to the water, everyone becomes much more aware of the water health and the need. But the river is very clean.
1: How often are you, I mean, I'm assuming you're a surfer, are you?
6: Oh, yeah. That's why, yep, that's why I build waves.
1: Yeah, so tell me a little bit,
6: enough out here.
1: What is it like to be out there on the water?
6: Oh, it's amazing. You get lost in athletic flow. You're connected with the environment. All of your worries disappear, and you are lost in the moment of moving yourself and your board or whatever you're riding across the wave. And then you go back in line with a smile on your face and talk to the people who are waiting there with you.
1: Tough to learn. It sounds like there's something I could never do.
6: Oh, no, it's not tough to learn. If you have a good wave, people can get on it very, very easily. That's the beauty of really good waves, is they're very accessible to all different skill levels and all different abilities.
1: And Larissa, what do you love about getting in the water here in Ottawa?
5: I think it's just the fact that we can disappear from the city. One of the things that's really fantastic about so many of the swim locations is that they're nestled in around park spaces or green spaces. And so you go from a really strong urban environment, like the heavy downtown area, and very quickly you're in a park and it feels like you're 1,000 miles away from the city. And especially in these really hot summers, that's so important for people to be able to cool down, to be able to refresh and have access to something that just brings a lot of joy.
1: Mm-hmm. Okay. Larissa and Neil, thank you very much for this.
5: My pleasure.
6: Well, thank you.
1: Neil Esgird is the president of the Alberta River Surfing Association and Surf Anywhere. Larissa Holman is the director of science and policy with Ottawa River Keepers. Ian Young is an associate professor of public health at Toronto Metropolitan University and a lead researcher with Canadian Beachwater Quality Group. Good morning.
7: Good morning. Thanks for having me.
1: You know, we've been talking a lot about the stigma that still exists around urban beaches, you know, whether or not they're clean, and some say yes. And even though the data says it's perfectly fine to go into, what does the research actually say about all of this?
7: Yeah. So our team at TMU, we conducted a study across Canada the past few years to actually gather some data on how often, you know, people are getting sick from swimming in beaches from across Canada. And then we tried to link that with water quality levels as well. And what we found was quite encouraging that, you know, the beaches that we surveyed were relatively clean from a pollution perspective. Most of the time there was occasional spikes in E. coli levels. But on average, you know, they were pretty safe. And we found that the illness levels were also quite low overall. Now, there were some instances where we would see, you know, spikes in illness. And that's typically, again, when you have the E. coli levels spiking, and especially when people reported swallowing some water, that tended to increase the risk a little bit as well.
1: That must be hard to track, to figure out how many people are actually getting sick after swimming. How are you able to source it back to that?
7: Yeah, so we had teams of students collecting surveys with people at the beach across Canada throughout the summer. They would be surveying beachgoers, and then we followed up with them after their beach visit as well, and then we linked it back to the water sample results that we took at each beach as well. So it was a pretty extensive process to gather that data.
1: We heard about the overflow that can sometimes mean that the water is more polluted than otherwise. But what are some of the biggest challenges in keeping urban beaches clean?
7: Yeah, I think as was mentioned earlier, you know, the impacts of climate change is making that a little bit more difficult because we have These extended heat wave type events now that tends to dry out the ground. It makes it less absorbent. So then when we have a heavy rainfall event following a extended dry period or hot period, the ground is not able to absorb that water as well as it normally can. So we have a lot more runoff happening that carries pollution from urban and rural areas into waterways, into our beaches, and that can just elevate or spike, lead to spikes or elevations and pollution.
1: And what can cities do to mitigate for that?
7: I think it's part of our overall climate change sort of preparedness is just sort of recognizing that these events are going to be happening more frequently than they used to be. So how can we sort of adapt and plan? And I think cities have already done a lot of work in terms of trying to get rid of their old combined sewers that was talked about earlier, having stormwater management and just general climate change preparedness can help. But in some cases, there's not much we can do other than just letting people know that, you know, maybe after an extreme rainfall is the day after is maybe not the best day to go swimming. But other than that, on the average, I would say that our beaches are quite clean.
1: You heard Larissa talk about some of the things that are affecting the water and as you just mentioned, the sewage. But there is a problem here that I think we haven't addressed yet, and that is the birds. Here in Ottawa, the geese are a big thing. I know seagulls are a problem in other parts of the country. How do you reduce the impact of what the birds leave behind?
7: Yeah, so in our study, actually, one of the things we found was that human sewage was quite low, which is a good thing. But we did find that when E. coli levels were high, it was typically due to seagull pollution. So seagull feces making its way into the water. So this was actually linked with illness as well. So I think it's important to manage that, and the municipalities can work with, Canadian Wildlife Services to, if they see that, you know, seagulls are becoming an issue at beach, there are ways to do that in a sustainable way to sort of, you know, maybe move their nesting sites to another location that's better for them, but not directly impacting our beaches. There's other things that we can do in terms of beach management. So grooming the beach sand to remove sources of food for the birds. Encouraging people not to feed birds at the beaches. So there's a multitude of things we can do to sort of provide, not encourage birds to use our beaches, but provide them another space that's better for them, but doesn't impact our beach water quality.
1: Curious if which bodies of water you'll swim in. For instance, do you swim in Lake Ontario?
7: Yeah, I will swim in any water in Canada, but I will check before I go what's the beach water quality status before. Is there a swimming advisory or not? And that's what I encourage people to do as well, is just make an informed decision based on the testing results. If there's an advisory, maybe you don't go to that beach, or maybe find a different beach that's posted as safe. So I would say that's the best we can do in terms of beachgoers and making an informed decision.
1: And what do we lose if we don't take care of our urban water? And we didn't for a long time. And it seems like, as I said, that tide has turned and we are interested in making cities swimmable. But if we don't, and if we let it, you know, sort of lapse again, what do we lose?
7: I think it's important to keep these public spaces as places for people to have recreation, to escape, you know, the cool down in our heat waves that we're experiencing now in the summer. And also as a place of tourism and economic impact that was mentioned before as well. So I think all these factors are very important. And there's more demand now from the public as well to have access to public spaces that they can use that we've traditionally neglected sort of our waterfront areas. But now I think there's a movement, swimmable cities type of movement, that we should have safe, equitable access to these waters.
1: Okay. Ian Young, thank you very much for this.
7: Thank you.
1: Ian Young is an associate professor of public health at Toronto Metropolitan University and a lead researcher with Canadian Beachwater Quality Group. The CBC News is next, and then...
8: It's about corruption, it's about our dying democracy, and it's also about how our system is so corrupt, the corruption runs so deep that we think it's normal and we should not raise our voice. We are here for what's right. We are on the right side of the history.
1: India is experiencing its largest anti-government protest in years. After recent exam leaks, tens of thousands of students have taken to the streets demanding the resignation of India's education minister. Coming up, how the youth-led cockroach movement quickly evolved into something much bigger. That's in 6 minutes. I'm Rebecca Zanbergen, and you're listening to The Current. Stay with us.
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10: 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Brand new album from Charlie XCX, a new album from Shania Twain, a new album from The Strokes. Man, there's a lot to get into. The group that's here, and they're eager to dive in.
9: 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Coming up in an hour, it's Q.
11: She's a magician, comedian, fire eater, and the creative force behind the internet sensation Lucy Darling. Carissa Hendricks will be here to tell you about finding a community of magicians in Calgary and what it's like navigating the male-dominated field.
12: This is CBC News. It's 9 o'clock. Good morning. I'm Danielle Edwards. Here's what's making news this hour. An Ontario man is in Halifax today to meet two women who saved his life earlier this year. The women are nurses at Valley Regional Hospital and were on vacation at a hockey tournament when they heard a loud cry for help. Carolyn Ray reports.
13: It was February. Melissa Hines and Terry Arnold were at a hockey rink in North York, Ontario, when they heard cries nearby. George Harrison, a referee at the hockey tournament, had collapsed with a heart attack. Arnold says he was blue and didn't look good.
14: I don't know if he was answering me or not, but I had trying to talk to him, like, George, you need to stay with us.
13: The women are colleagues at Valley Regional Hospital in Kentville. They typically help newborns, but suddenly they found themselves performing CPR on Harrison for more than 12 minutes before an ambulance arrived. Hines says they didn't know he had survived until later that day when his son texted the nurses.
14: I think it truly, like, sank in at that moment. That this was a dad, this was a grandfather, and that he was doing okay.
13: Harrison has made a full recovery and is back to work as a referee. 5 months later, he's in Halifax to meet the women.
15: I think I owe them a big thank you. I'm going to give them a big hug. I think I'm going to do anyway. I'm kind of a little nervous about it.
13: The women say they're excited to meet him too. Even though they help people at work all the time, they say they rarely get the chance to celebrate with their patients after they recover. Carolyn Ray, CBC News, Halifax.
12: In other news, U.S. trading partners are reacting to the latest wave of tariffs being imposed by the Trump administration. Effective today, more than 60 trading partners are being hit with levies of up to 12.5%. The U.S. claims it's focused on nations that benefit from goods made with forced labor. Many of those being targeted say the tariffs are unwarranted. Don Farrell is Australia's trade minister.
16: We do not believe it was justified. We believe that amongst all of the countries in the world, Australia does take the issue of slavery, modern slavery, seriously, and will continue to do that.
12: Farrell says he will keep lobbying Washington to remove all tariffs on Australian goods. Meanwhile, Canada's response has been less forceful. A statement from Dominic LeBlanc, the minister responsible for Canada-U.S. trade, says the tariffs are not unexpected. LeBlanc says Canada takes a tough stance on forced labor, adding that Ottawa will constructively engage with Washington on the matter. Oil prices are back up, as they have been driven by the conflict in the Middle East. On Thursday, the international benchmark Brent crude hit $100 U.S. per barrel. As the industry projects significant profits, advocacy groups are raising questions about the Carney government's ongoing financial support and subsidies. Environmental groups argue that Ottawa is breaking its commitment to phase out fossil fuel subsidies. David Thurton reports.
17: We're seeing a very worrying pattern with this government. Nicole Dusick is with the Institute for Sustainable Development. She says she's been watching as the Carney government rolls back another climate policy. In 2023, the Trudeau government vowed to end what it called inefficient fossil fuel subsidies. One group has been keeping tabs on how much money still flows from government coffers to the oil and gas companies. Environmental Defense's Julia Levin estimates $10 billion were spent last year. Halfway through 2026, she says that figure stands at $4 billion.
18: The government continues to put a huge amount of public money into projects that are fueling the climate crisis.
17: In a statement, a spokesperson for Canada's finance minister suggests the Carney government remains committed to phasing out inefficient fossil fuel subsidies. The statement did not address ongoing public funding allocated to major energy firms, which have posted strong profits. David Thornton, CBC News, Ottawa.
12: And with that increase in fuel, gas prices are up again right across Nova Scotia. Minimum prices for regular unleaded fuel are between $192.6 and $194.6, while minimum prices for diesel range from $233 to $235.
19: Hi, I'm CBC meteorologist Tina Simpkin. Well, the skies will become a mix of sun and clouds by this afternoon, and the winds will stay fairly light and southerly throughout the day. Temperatures today will hold at around 23 degrees, a little bit warmer inland and a little bit cooler along areas of the coast. Tonight, just a few clouds, but there will be some fog patches developing, and temperatures will drop down to 9 degrees. For tomorrow, mainly sunny throughout the day with highs of 25 degrees, and the winds remain light and variable throughout the day.
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20: We want justice! We want justice! We want justice! Silent violence!
1: Tens of thousands of students are flooding the streets in India again today, protesting what they feel is a corrupt education system and rising levels of youth unemployment.
21: We are suffering. The youth is suffering. The students are suffering. The people of India are suffering right now. Education is the basic right.
22: I hope they listen to us, because if not now, then I don't know if it's a democracy or like dictatorship.
23: The unemployment has been created by these people, and now they're calling the unemployed youth who are demanding accountability as cockroaches.
24: If the government doesn't agree, millions more will come to Delhi, because this time we'll not hold back, we'll not stay silent. So the government really needs to get its act together, otherwise the youth of this country is going to take them down.
1: Calls for education reform have been growing for a long time after a string of recent exam leaks forced millions of students into rewrites, and families say led to a number of suicides. But frustration came to a head last month when the Chief Justice of India compared the country's unemployed youth to cockroaches. In response, students created the Cockroach Janta Party. What began as an online joke has now become the largest anti-government protest movement the country has seen in years. Leaders of the party say they want the government to be held accountable for the exam leaks and are calling for the resignation of the country's education minister. Shorya Kumar lives in Delhi and has been at the protests every day this week. Hello.
25: Hi, Rebecca.
1: What have you been seeing at the protests this week? Just describe a little bit of the scenario that has played out.
25: All along, it was peaceful, mostly, till the state interfered with the students and they started charging on them and they started hitting on them. Then the things got serious because we ourselves, as students, as the citizens of our country, we do not promote any violence, act of brutality, and we want peace, and we are just fighting for our basic rights.
1: Shorya, tell me a little bit about what you saw yourself about the police response.
25: Okay, so it was on the 20th July, and we were marching towards the Sansad, or the Parliament as you call it. I reached there at around 9:30 in the morning, and it was really peaceful till 11 or so. And then as students were peacefully marching towards the Parliament Road, the police started beating the students up right there. And the situation got really bad. The stampede was there. Students were trying to get themselves out of this brutality scenario that was created by the police. And this was a clear case of fear-mongering that they were trying to put into the heads of the youth.
1: Sharia, I understand you weren't involved in any of the exam rewrites, but you are still out on the streets every day where it seems as though it can be dangerous. So why is it important for you to be there?
25: It is important because we're fighting for a right cause. And myself being an engineer, I have given many national exams myself. And if we don't stand for our youth, then what society are we building here, right? So we're here for a cause.
1: What changes do you hope come out of these protests? We know the government has said it's looking to respond to this movement by tomorrow. It's asking for a bit of time. But ultimately, what do you want?
25: It's a very sad situation that we had to protest for like 40 days and then the government is responding just because the things have got really dirty here. So what if they were accountable since the day one? We asked for that. And that is one thing. I have no hopes from them. They are still trying to tackle the situation very politically. And let's just hope that our demands are met. And if these demands are met, anyone in the future who comes up will be on their toes working for us.
1: Sharia Kumar, we'll leave it there. Thank you for joining us.
25: Thank you, Rebecca.
1: Sharia Kumar lives in Delhi. Amrit Dhillon is a freelance journalist based in New Delhi, and she's been covering the protests. Amrit, hello.
0: Hi, Rebecca.
1: Tell us more about the leaks of these entrance exams. How did that lead to the mass youth-led protests that we're seeing today?
0: Well, it's because young Indians are tired of these leaks. Of course, the one that everyone is enraged about happened in May, but these leaks have been happening for many, many years now, for over 20, 30 years. And the problem is that no one has so far been convicted. So corrupt officials who are responsible for leaking, or criminal gangsters who are responsible for leaking these questions, seem to be getting away with it. And so the latest trigger, of course, has been the cancellation of the exam in May. It had to be cancelled because the paper was leaked. But this story goes back a long time. And now the feeling is that, you know, you cannot keep putting students under this awful pressure where they first study for months, for years, to sit these exams, which are so insanely competitive that, you know, 2 million students will be competing for a place at medical college. And the number of places is about 120,000. It's ridiculous, the mismatch between the two. And at the end of it, after sitting the exam and perhaps thinking they've done quite well, the whole thing is cancelled and have to prepare to resit the exam again.
1: And so, Amrit, what do we know if this has been happening for years? Who is actually leaking the exam questions and to whom? Who's benefiting in all of this?
0: Well, up till now, it's been criminals who, of course, know that, as I said, the competition is so great. Indian families, working class families, lower middle class families, are so desperate for their child to get into an engineering college or a medical college because they know that's the only way they're going to get a reasonable, decent income. And so they will be prepared to pay a large sum of money if someone were to offer them that question paper before the exam. But in an interview I saw the other day with the BJP minister, what was alarming was that apparently in this case, in the May exam, those who were accused of the leak were actually the people who were setting the questions themselves. So these would have been serious academics and top-notch government officials who were doing it.
1: Ah, you know, we are seeing a whole lot more protests this week, and it's this so-called cockroach movement. It's been around for a couple of months now. How did that movement grow into what it is today? And tell us about the name, which I understand sort of started as a joke.
0: Well, it started as an online joke because there was a young man, a young Indian student studying in America. He was in Boston. And in fact, he'd finished his studies and was looking for work. And he suddenly read one day that the Chief Justice of India, who is the top judge here, apropos of something else in some other context, had referred to some unemployed youths as cockroaches. Now, this maddened him. Because one, young Indians are under tremendous pressure to pass these exams. Then they have to struggle for work, and there is no work. The unemployment here is chronic. And then they have to suffer being called these terms of abuse. And so he went online, not expecting the phenomenal response that he got. He went online to say, okay, well, if we're cockroaches, let's be cockroaches. Let's just own the name then. And to that, he got an incredible response. He got about 22 million followers on Instagram in the space of about 5 or 6 days. And as that grew, he came back to India because he realized that he'd really touched, he'd tapped into a very deep reservoir of alienation and disaffection amongst young Indians who study as hard as they can to get somewhere. But when they finish their studies, what do they get? They get, there's no work. If there is any work, it's really pathetic, scrappy, informal jobs such as either photocopying or delivery agents or issuing railway tickets. And that then, as people began to support him, the whole thing just took off. It's huge. It's all over India now.
1: And the police response to those protests has been drawing huge criticism internationally. Human Rights Watch said the government should promptly and impartially investigate unnecessary and excessive use of force. There are more protests today. What are you seeing so far?
0: I was at the site last night. The cockroach movement, the protesters, called for a lot of demonstrations today in the capital. And so I think that's exactly why the government lost its nerve yesterday and decided to have talks with them this morning, because there really was a feeling that we cannot have another repeat of Monday scenes of pitched battles on the streets and the whole capital paralyzed and convulsed by this movement. We need to do something. So that's why they held those talks this morning. But also the movement had asked for people in other cities that asked them to come out nationwide to show their support and solidarity for the movement.
1: You know, one of the protest activists ended a 26-day hunger strike. And this is, as you say, he's been there has been some meetings now with government ministers. I understand they've said that they want a bit of time to fully respond to their concerns, to what they want. What exactly is it that they're after right now then?
0: Well, their core demand, which is the one they've been stating since the movement began, over 60 days ago, is that the education minister should resign for the obvious reason that this leak happened under his watch. Therefore, he should take moral responsibility and leave. Now, that's something the government, for reasons best known to itself, refuses to budge on. That has remained their core demand, and even now, that's what they're asking for. But the government, even though it's had talks with them this morning, is not budging on that, although there seems to have been a little bit of a shift, because after the talks this morning, the protesters were told by the government, two ministers, they were told, give us 24 hours, and then we will decide, give you a final decision about whether the education minister will go or not. And one of the other demands that they have is for, because what happened is, after the exam was cancelled in May, about a dozen young Indians committed suicide. They couldn't face resitting the exam. And so the protesters want the government to give adequate compensation to the families of those who committed suicide. And from what one of the leaders said this morning after the talks, it seems the government has agreed to give that compensation.
1: Do you see this as sort of because what they're really after is seizing this moment. It sort of began in one way and it's moved in other directions. And so do you see this as the start of something different, as an overhaul to the education system right now?
0: That's clearly what should happen and what they want to happen. I thought you were going to say, does it mean it's got a wider political kind of movement against Mr. Modi? I don't think that's going to happen. That would be overstating it. But certainly, I mean, obviously after and if the education minister goes, their next demand will be, let's sit down together with the government to see how we can reform the system so that it doesn't place such crushing pressure on students. And people have talked about other alternatives, for example. I mean, why does everything hinge on a life or death final exam? It could be that students could take 3 exams, and then the best marks they get for a particular exam could be the ones that decide whether they get a place or not. Some way of just relieving the pressure, because at the moment, millions of young Indians, not only do they study for 10 to 14 hours every day while they're teenagers, they then supplement that with going to coaching institutes, where again, more hours are put in and more money is spent on getting extra tuition. So the whole system basically is flawed and needs a complete overhaul.
1: And just a fraction of all of those young people who are studying in that way actually make it to the medical school or engineering school that they so desperately want into, right?
0: It's true, you might think, why do they bother? But the problem is that there's so few opportunities in India. There's so few private jobs in the private sector that they can get, that the safest option to them and to their parents seems to be, okay, either try for a government job. And by the way, for the government jobs too, there's a very competitive exam. Or it's the safe options of engineering and medicine, because they know that with those two professions, they are set for life in terms of status, prestige, and income.
1: And so just lastly, then, before you go, what are you watching for in the coming days and perhaps weeks here?
0: It won't be weeks if the government agrees to ask Mr. Pradhan, the education minister, to resign. This government doesn't like to be seen to be giving way to any pressure at all. You might recall a few years ago, the farmers launched a big protest against Mr. Modi's agricultural reforms, and it took them over a year of protesting and campaigning outside Delhi for the government to relent and cancel those reforms. But my sense is that if they do agree to sack Mr. Pradhan, then the protest will be over. The core demand will have been met. But the movement has made it clear that if the education minister is not sacked tomorrow, they'll continue with their protest for as long as it takes. Mm.
1: Okay, Amrit Dhillon, thank you very much for this.
0: My pleasure, Rebecca.
1: Amrit Dhillon is a freelance journalist based in New Delhi.

0: I'm Rebecca Zanbergen, and you're listening to The Current. Cabins in the forest, games of capture the flag, afternoons by the lake, and evenings roasting marshmallows. Summer camp isn't just for kids.
1: Hello from my room at camp. This weekend, I am at an all-women's sleepaway camp in the Poconos.
2: This is Book Club Summer Camp, and it is what dreams are made of.
3: I stayed at a woman-only summer camp at a chateau in the French countryside, and yes, it was as dreamy and magical as it sounds.
0: Adult summer camps are taking off. On Yelp, searches for them are up almost 350% this year. The camps come in all shapes and sizes, from women-only retreats in a chateau in the French countryside where you can practice making jam, to a book club camp in Maine with dedicated crafting time. There's also Camp Camp, a long-running LGBTQ plus adult camp in the U.S.
4: Well, it reminds me of like a camp when I was a kid, in the sense that there was like so many different activities, water sports. There was a talent show that we did that you could like do any kind of talent you wanted to do. There was like a bookmaking class, dance class. Like you, and at the start of the week, you went to one session at in the nighttime, and you could pick what classes you wanted to do. So you kind of designed your own schedule for that week.
0: Matt Cullen enjoyed the summer camp experience as an adult because he never had it as a kid.
4: I don't know, as a kid walking into a camp and stuff, I always felt nervous to do that because I would get made fun of and meeting new people that didn't know who I was. But I always wanted that kind of feeling of going to a camp and making these friends and feeling so loved and having those fleeting moments of friendship. And when I went to camp and was surrounded by people in my community, I just felt so immediately embraced. It did heal that side of me that was scared to go to camp.
0: There are plenty of these getaways in Canada, too. Camp Rewind in the East Kootenays in BC is all about rediscovering the childhood magic of summer. Shelby Sanford is the co-founder of the camp and is in Nelson. Shelby, good morning.
5: Good morning.
0: Why did you want to create an adult summer camp?
5: I wanted to relive the summer camp that I enjoyed when I was a kid.
0: And you didn't want to leave it behind. You thought, you know, let's bring this back to adult life.
5: Exactly. I think that we're all kind of yearning for the throwback and the simple life that we had when we were younger. And I think this is a great opportunity to relive it for a few days.
0: And what is it about the summer camp experience, bringing people together in that way, that you think is catching on right now?
5: I think that it's enticing to simplify your life for a few days and have the opportunity to make friends that you would have never made, especially when your opportunities are really, you know, at work or maybe, you know, when you're dropping your kids off for school. So I think that this is just such a pure, fun way to make new friends and bring yourself out of the stresses of regular life for a few days.
0: Surely, though, there are some differences, I would assume, between the adult camp experience and a kid, you know, who's eight going to camp maybe for the first time. Like, what sorts of activities are you doing?
5: So we try to do a lot of the same activities that you would have when you were a kid. We have, of course, a friendship bracelet making station and games like Capture the Flag. But we also bring in morning yoga and, you know, the food is a little bit better than when you were a kid, too.
0: The expectations are a little higher, are they?
5: They're a little bit higher, but we found this is our second year. And in our first year, you know, we were pleasantly surprised at how flexible everyone was and how they truly just wanted that camp experience. And I'd say the majority of this is really about connecting with other people, less so the activities, but the activities were a ton of fun.
0: And so who are the folks that are coming? Who are coming? Are they people who are looking for friends? Are they people who just need a break from their regular life? And kind of the demographics of the folks that are coming to your camp?
5: Definitely both of those things. We had campers from age 19 to in their 60s. And it was such a fun experience to see everyone kind of revert to that younger self. And people that just, again, want to let go for a weekend. We had people that just really came out of their shell. I think something that adults have going for them is that they have a lot of kind of spatial awareness, in the sense that can tell when someone might be feeling left out and make sure to include them. Make sure to really ask, you know, about boundaries. Hey, I see you're sitting alone. Would you mind if I sat with you? And there just was never a time where someone wasn't included.
0: And do you find that people walk away from your camp with new friends? Do they maintain those friendships long after they've left the campsite?
5: 1,000%. We have all maintained really close relationships with the campers from last year. Two of them went to Disneyland together this year. We've got a book club that has started that, again, camper led. So we had nothing to do with it. And a book is being mailed to each of the campers where they highlight and write annotations on, you know, the funnier favorite things from the book. So many connections. A lot of the people were from the same town that we're from, and we see them at various events that we host because camp isn't the only thing that we host here in the Kootenays. We've also got line dance events and lots of other fun things. So we see these people all the time and love to see their connections.
0: Is it true that you have the final day, you have a lip sync battle?
5: Yes. So Ruth and I, actually, Ruth, the other co-founder, she and I started our kind of foray into entertainment and getting ourselves out there by winning our local lip sync battle. And so we just thought it was so fitting to have a lip sync battle for all of our campers as well. And they showed out. It was incredible.
0: Do you find that the campers, when they arrive, like they're a little timid to sort of let go of being an adult and really take on that childhood persona? Does it take a couple of hours or a day or two before they're really fully invested in the experience?
5: It can take a small amount of time. Actually, one of our campers was adamant that she was not participating in the lip sync battle. That's where she drew the line. And then she was in three different lip sync numbers. So it doesn't take long.
0: Do you have any sense of, you know, because people are maybe going for a variety of different reasons, but have you looked into whether or not this might be factor into someone's sort of mental health plan? Like, is it good for them emotionally and not only, you know, physically they're outside, all of that good stuff too, but I wonder just emotionally if it's helpful.
5: I think so. And I think that it's nice to have kind of this getaway to look forward to. We have several people returning from last year, and we've even got a mom that came with her two daughters. And, you know, they've decided that they're going to make this a yearly tradition. And so this, the idea that we will see these people year after year and kind of watch these young women grow and learn about their lives. I mean, of course, we have all follow each other on social media now. So seeing, you know, these people start university or get new jobs. Like, it's so heartwarming and lovely to see, because these are people we knew for just a couple of days, but it does feel like we've made these lifelong connections.
0: Yeah. Just before you go, you know, if someone's listening right now and still a bit skeptical, like, just remind our listeners what it is about that childhood fun at a camp that you're able to recreate when you bring a bunch of adults together and you're, you know, sitting at a picnic table and you're lip syncing together. What is that childhood lightness that we're missing in our lives generally, do you think?
5: I think that currently we're just so connected kind of digitally to each other. There's no real opportunity to disconnect and really just be with one another without additional distractions. And then you throw in something like friendship bracelets in the mix or tie-dye, and it's just this opportunity to kind of use your hands to be creative and just talk to one another. There are no, you know, kids kind of pulling at your shirt or, you know, partners asking you to do XYZ, or maybe, you know, your work email is dinging in the background. Like, remove all of that and just focus on human connection and making a really pretty bracelet. And that's as simple as it is.
0: Okay. Shelby Sanford, I appreciate your time. Thank you very much for this. Have fun this summer.
5: No problem. Thank you.
0: That is Shelby Sanford, and she was talking about the camp she runs called Rewind. And coming up after your regional update.

0: It's 9:30, mix of sun and cloud across the province today. Right now it's 18 degrees in Yarmouth, 17 in Halifax, and 19 in Sydney. I'm Danielle Edwards. Here's what's making news. Halifax Water is looking to hike their fees about 650% for new developments to help pay for badly needed infrastructure. This week, the utility applied to the Nova Scotia Regulatory and Appeals Board to raise their regional development charge. Water fees for both single homes and multi-unit projects would go up by thousands of dollars. Also, the province's justice minister says he'll meet this fall with members of a panel on environmental racism before announcing his government's plans for the panel's recommendations. The government has already budgeted $935,000 for consultation and other action related to the panel's guidance. And a man from Ontario is in Nova Scotia for the first time today to thank the women who saved his life at a hockey tournament earlier this year. Referee George Harrison had a heart attack and collapsed. Thankfully, Melissa Hines and Terry Arnold were nearby. They're nurses at Valley Regional Hospital. More news at 10. Here is Tina Simpkins' forecast. Mix of sun and cloud, winds to 20 kilometers an hour, highs 20 degrees along the coast, but 28 inland. For tonight, a few clouds covering the region and some fog patches as well.
1: I'm Rebecca Zanbergen, and you're listening to The Current. Over the summer, we're bringing you the best of CBC podcasts, and today we continue Someone Knows Something. This investigative true crime series tackles a new unsolved case every season, uncovering details and often bringing closure to families. In season 10, host David Rigentel's travels to the coastal tourist town of Playa del Coco in Costa Rica, where he investigates the 2021 disappearance of Canadian expat Jacqueline Ferland Smith. And a warning, this episode deals with domestic violence. Here is episode 2.

0: Good morning.
1: Good morning.
0: How are you?
1: Good.
0: Is Sebastian here?
1: Yeah.
0: Oh, thanks.
2: Good. Sebastian, good morning. How are you?
3: Yeah, I'm okay.
0: Sebastian has come around the corner, seeming to have just woken up. He's bald and lean, in black shorts, with colorful triangular patterns and a gray tank top. Tattoos visible on both arms.
2: I'm from CBC in Toronto. Here's my card. This is a beautiful place.
0: Sebastian says nothing but beckons, then silently leads me, downcast and slow, back out the front door and then along the side of the house toward the back. We arrive at a flourishingly overgrown backyard area with an adobe red cement patio surrounded by painted yellow walls, and Sebastian drags over some lawn chairs across the concrete pad we're standing on.
4: I got dragon dirt enough.
5: There's always a new person who get in the picture and is like, oh my God, what did happen? Did he investigate the husband and stuff?
0: There is a lot of talk about Jackie's husband, now lawn-chaired in front of me, but not much real reporting about him or the case. I want to get past all that and the numbing hum of rumor. It's distracting and deflective and like a kind of propaganda that can shield what's actually underneath. What facts can Sebastian provide? Was he or the case investigated and by whom? What was his relationship with Jackie like? And most germane, does Sebastian know anything more about the day or night of Jackie's disappearance? I'm David Ridgen, and this is Season 10 of Someone Knows Something, the Jacqueline Ferland Smith case. Episode 2, Paper Mache.
5: Technically, okay, like, in that story, okay, a lot of, like, the hate that I got, like, from people is just because I said that she had, like, mental issues.
0: I've seen some of the stuff on Facebook. There's been a lot of accusations.
5: A lot of hate. It's just that your wife, like, leave and stuff and it's not seen again. You need to explain why she left.

0: People just want to have like a guilty person, and they just want to accuse me because, yes, I'm the person who was with her. Yes. We all heard those things, right? Like, if you want to know the guilty person, look like for like the closest to them, or look at the husband, right? Like all those stereotypes, right? It's not like, oh, the beautiful princess was walking in the park and left not to be seen again. Yes, she was beautiful, she was intelligent, but she was also mentally ill. It's diagnosed, and there's proofs.
1: Despite his misgivings, Sebastian is sitting more across his chair rather than in it, relaxed. And listening to his deep voice tone, I make careful note of not only what he says, but how he says it. In the YouTube video Sebastian appears in just a couple of weeks after Jackie disappears, he starts off by talking about Jackie's mental state, and here with me, he also starts the same way. I push further, asking for a bit of history between him and Jackie in the run-up to her disappearance.
0: At the beginning, okay, 11 years, because we've been together almost 11 years, I think, close to that, she was, like, perfect.
1: According to Sebastian, Jackie lost work in Canada, making their finances more reliant on his income.
0: So she became more stressed, and then had few bad experience at work, different jobs, right? Mm. Like, and she started to have like a bit more like episodes, if you can call them, right? Mm. Like, if she had no stress and were doing great, she was the best wife ever. Like, she was nice to be around and everything. Like, I really enjoy like the years I spent with her, except obviously when she was sick, like, because it's difficult, right? She's someone who needed stability, and my job could not really offer that to her, right? I'm just honest about that. Maybe my mistake, okay, but moving into a different country where it's more relaxed, tropical, I thought would be less stressful and help her, because the more she had stress, the worse she was, right?
1: But Sebastian says it didn't work out to be more relaxed, especially when they got out of their Playa del Coco condo and started building this house we're now sitting behind in the Cacique development.
0: So then we end up building the house here, and building a house in a third world country with language barrier and stuff obviously ended up being stressful. Basically, like, my plan to reduce her stress level completely backfired and, like, end up being much more stressful for her. Yeah.
1: Sebastian says that stress often manifested itself in violent outbursts.
0: But nobody speak about, like, men who are abused and beat up. There's a lot of them. They just don't speak up, right? She used to smash my head on the ceramic tile and stuff like that. She was an athlete, she was strong. And as a man, what do you do? Like, you can do anything, right? You call the police because you get beat up, and the police are gonna take you away. They don't take the wife. It's the way it works. You can do anything, you just let yourself being beat up.
2: That's so you never went to the hospital with any of the injuries?
0: No, but there's actually tons of people who saw me with huge bruises, like in my face, neck, head, and stuff. And even Gordon and Colleen, if they are honest, seen pictures of that.
1: Sebastian says things got worse after he called Jackie's parents a few months before she disappeared.
0: She basically got furious, and she never cooled down from that. She was, like, literally enraged, and she was so angry at me that I called her dad. And she basically had the feeling that I pretty much took her family away from her, because, like, now her family was like, oh, our daughter is sick and stuff, and, like, that kind of stuff.
1: I want to keep moving deeper here. There is an obvious gulf between Jackie's parents and Sebastian in both directions that can tend towards what I will call an unhelpful bias against each other. And I don't want to dwell too much too soon on anything that might take me away from the central question on everyone's mind.
2: So then the day of the 17th, yeah. What happened that day?
0: Yeah. The 17th, okay. That day, I'm not going to say hours, okay, exactly, but just like the logical order where like stuff happened, okay? In the morning, she had the physiotherapist. Okay, I'm saying morning. It may be around noon, but like before lunch. She had a physiotherapist appointment in Tamarindo. Tamarindo is about, what, an hour, 15 minutes from here. Okay.
2: Okay.
0: So I myself normally go with her for appointments because most of the time everybody speaks Spanish. Mm. So it makes it easier. And she had like a really big tendency to be anxious and stuff. So normally if I'm with her, I can like avoid some of the triggers and stuff and get stuff to go like easier and smoother. Or so that specific day, I checked my calendar before she leave and had an appointment with my psychologist.
1: Sebastian is referring here to his own psychologist, whom he would call in Toronto, Canada.
2: Ah, okay.
0: At about the same time that she had hers. So that kind of started like right there, actually. Because when I told her I have an appointment and I can go, she kind of became like really like jealous, and she was like, yeah, conveniently and stuff, like as if like I had a fake appointment, like to cheat on her with like someone while she was gone or whatever. So that was already a bad start. So she went to her appointment. And
2: you stayed here?
0: I stayed here. Like, my appointment was on the phone. So while I was having my appointment, she started to send me texts and stuff, okay? And the texts that started, if I'm right, it started, they got the physiotherapist. So I was like, who's they? She's like, whoever's trying, like, to ruin my life. I was like, okay. But, like, then I was like, what's going on?
1: Across the day, Sebastian says he and Jackie texted each other, and the messages that Sebastian eventually shows me are screen captures from a phone he no longer has. From the screen caps, which do not show the sender's full name, I'm still able to construct a rough timeline of the texting. I cannot confirm that Jackie or Sebastian wrote any of the messages or on what device they were composed on, but my opinion is that the messages were likely written on Jackie's phone and on the phone Sebastian had at the time. I read the messages as I am shown them because Sebastian declines to give them to me as files, although he says he gave these exact text copies to Costa Rican investigators.
0: Because this is a new iPad, and it's when all my data transferred there. Because that's not even the right year.
1: Jackie's message is first, composed just after an appointment with her physiotherapist in Tamarindo, whose name is Tatiana.
2: So I told you they got to this physiotherapist now, 12:13. Yeah. Who they, that's you, who they, yeah. Right? Whoever's destroying my life, it was not fine today, what happened, that's you. No, they got her to put the needles in nerve spots, and she said it was the same she always does, but it wasn't. She did one spot, and it was severe pins and needles all over my foot twice.
1: Sebastian tells her his appointment is now starting, and Jackie continues saying what happened during her appointment.
2: My appointment starts now, 12:19. She said she was doing the same thing, and if it was responding like that, she can't do them. Then I said I was not paying. Plus, she had her assistant do everything else, who answered the phone during the appointment without any explanation. I'm not coming back. I'm ready to die. Goodbye. That's 12:20. There is no help for me. 12:21. Please come back. That's what you say here. The green one says, I deserve to commit suicide. I'm a horrible person who needs to be punished with an E at the end severely for everything I ever did. 12:21. No, you are not, the green says. This person is just leading me to the right answer. They are right. I don't deserve anything good to ever happen to me. I'm done. Sorry for wasting your life. They did this after I told the doctor yesterday about the needles working. They must have paid her to do this to me. 12:23. I can't win, and I can't live. They win. Everyone wins. I'll be gone. Take care and enjoy your life. Don't look for me. 12:24.
1: The Jackie side of these messages shows someone in obvious distress with signs of paranoia. Then Sebastian comes back.
2: And at 2:31, it's the green comes back. I just want to help. I'm not having anything to do with those things. Where can I meet you, please? I'm in Tamarind. Tamarind. Looked everywhere and can't see you. I will stay a few hours. Let me know where you are, please.
1: Then Jackie replies.
2: The answer at 2:41, I'm not in Tamarindo. I told you not to look for me. 2:42, what do you want me to do? This is not a solution. 2:42, there is no solution, Sebastian. 2:43, this. And then my phone will die. Just forget about me. My phone will die. Just forget about me. 2:44, 2:46, no, let me help. And then at 5:53, I got an email message that my Dimex cannot be processed.
1: No message from Jackie between 2:46 and 5:53. Dimex is a digital identification issued to foreigners by Costa Rica and is required for banking and other official expat activities. According to what I'm shown, Jackie's texts to Sebastian stop at 6:35 p.m. If these texts are from Jackie, we have a sense of her being extremely upset. She makes threats that she will kill herself and not to look for her. But then what happened? I want to know more about what was going on while these messages were being exchanged, and of course, afterward. Across this period of messaging, Sebastian says he tried to call Jackie.
0: I tried to call, yeah, multiple times. She would not answer. She's like, I told you not to, like, call me, you know, and blah, blah, like, all that stuff. So, at some point, after, let's say, an hour or whatever, like, the time for her to drive back, she was not here. So, I went to Tamarindo and checked, like, all around. Like, I know normally the place she likes to eat or, like, stuff. So, like, I check all around, right?
1: Tamarindo is a small tourist-developed town of around 6,000 people, about an hour and 20 minutes south of Playa Coco in good traffic. Sebastian took his scooter, and I estimate that the timing of this departure would have been around 1 p.m., with arrival sometime around 2 or 2:30 p.m. I asked Sebastian if he went to the physiotherapist's clinic, since that was where Jackie had been when she went into town. It seemed an obvious place to start. But Sebastian says he didn't bother. Then, taking a breath, Sebastian prepares himself to get into the last crucial part of the day. The last time that he says he saw Jackie alive.
0: I kept messaging and checking if I had, like, message from her, like basically saying that she's back or whatever. Not sure about what time I came back. By that time, I think I got back here about like dinner time, maybe around that time.
1: So, dinner time. I'll map out the timings as I go and figure out when this dinner time might have been.
2: So you came back and she was here.
0: Yeah.
2: And then what happened after that?
0: Okay, she was here, okay, and normally, okay, like when people are like really like angry and stuff, it's not the right time to have a conversation. So since I didn't eat anything all day at that moment, I just went in town and eat, like just to get her like a time bit like to cool down, because like, to be honest, like I hate fighting, so I don't want any part in that. Like anybody who knows me know I don't like fighting, and I don't want to fight, like, period. So, yeah.
2: So you went alone into town, down
0: yeah,
2: here
0: yeah.
2: in Coco, and ate at a restaurant?
0: Yeah, yeah.
2: Okay.
1: What Sebastian tells me is different from what others say he told them about what happened when he first got home from searching Tamarindo. In this version of the story that he tells me, he comes home, sees Jackie, assesses she is still upset, leaves for town to eat around dinner time, he says, then returns again sometime after that, over an hour later. In a different arrival version, Krista recalls hearing that Sebastian arrives and stays home to eat with Jackie. Gordon says he heard that when Sebastian returned home, Nobody was there, so he went into town and picked up some food and brought it back, and Jackie was there when he returned with it. In the version Sebastian tells me, where he goes to town to eat, Sebastian mentions the name of the restaurant he went to as being The Palms, but I haven't yet been able to find anyone who worked there at the time or who knew Jackie or Sebastian. In any version of the story I have heard so far, Jackie has returned home after texting Sebastian her I'm ready to dies, her don't look for me's, and her goodbyes.
0: When I came back, she was still in the same condition, basically, like to the point where like her green eyes were literally black. And I seen that multiple times. Obviously, okay, again, when she's like that, it's not the right time to talk. So I just went to shower. And while I was in the shower, she came and started to take toilet paper, like from, because the toilet obviously is right beside the shower. She started to take toilet paper and like throw it at me in the shower.
2: Like so, the rolls?
0: Like balls, like paper mache basically, right?
2: Oh, okay.
0: But like in a shower, like toilet paper make quite the mess, right? So I was like, nobody expect that, right?
2: Yeah.
0: So I just like took like a piece of paper and just throw it away. Like, stop doing that. It's like it's a disaster. Then she would not stop. She got towards me and punched me in the mouth, and my four like top teeth like went through my lip. Like, so I was like stunned, obviously, right? You don't expect to be hit in the mouth when you're in the shower and getting thrown toilet paper at.
2: Was it like a fist punch or a...
0: Fist punch, yeah. So, and she's an athlete and she's almost tall like me, so she's strong, like that hurt, right? And...
2: Did you start to feel yourself getting angry at that time or just upset in a way that when she
0: just
2: punched?
0: Just upset, obviously, but yeah. Anybody who knows me, okay, like I spent 20 years in the army and I can't even scream at people, even though I was paid to do it. By the time I cleaned the mess, I came out of shower, dried myself, and I looked, she was not there. So next thing I noticed is in front of the couch, we have an ottoman or whatever you call that, like to put your feet. Her engagement ring was there and her phone. So I was like, this is like really weird, but like it's not the first time too that she get angry and leave and spend a day or two at the hotel, right? Like, or just park herself like a kilometer from here and...
2: Would she leave her phone and ring up on those occasions too, or just this time?
0: She left her engagement ring before.
2: Okay.
0: But not the phone, as far as I know. So so obviously there was no way I could contact her. She had no phone. I took my bike and went like everywhere, like to look and stuff. And
2: this about what time at night?
0: This was, I would say, between 7 or 9, around that time. It was already dark.
1: A lot of different things are said to have happened in this afternoon to late evening window of Sebastian arriving home and Jackie arriving home and thereafter. I'll have to do more digging to see if I can figure out which, if any, version is 100% true. I wonder again about the punch in the face. Sebastian has already said he would not be the type to escalate.
2: And you're not the type that would fight back in that situation, you say?
0: No.
1: Through speaking to Jackie's friends and family, I've discovered that when Jackie left on two or three occasions, she would return. Sebastian himself has left before for periods of time and admits this to me. Some messages from Jackie to her sister Candace in October 2019 talk about Sebastian leaving and also are suggestive of an outburst he had. Jackie's version of the event reads as follows. October 24th, 2019, 8:02 p.m. Sebastian left me at a restaurant in town tonight for a reason I have no idea about, without money, and so I got a ride with a local to our condo. He left me with no money at night and didn't even care. Then when I came back and asked what happened, he lost it and threw his phone on the floor and then left on the Vespa without a helmet. WTF. Hopefully he returns okay. Jeez, can we just have a normal life, please? Sebastian has told me that this incident 100% happened. He threw his phone down so he couldn't be reached, he said, and he left because the situation with Jackie was escalating. Back to August 17th, 2021.
2: So she leaves here. What's the option here if you leave? What would happen? Like if she walked out the door, she'd take her car?
1: The car is a gray Nissan Micra four-door registered to Jackie, but both she and Sebastian drove it.
0: No, she did not take the car, actually. Oh. So the thing, okay, that was, again, hidden in social media, and I'm going to say it, at the beginning, okay, like, that's where, like, people, like, were, like accusing me of stuff. But it was confirmed by the neighbors there on that side, and she saw her leave the door with a small bag, like, that looked like a small grocery bag or something. And the description... She was dressed exactly like I said, and her hair were exactly the way I said. So our neighbor saw her leave the house.
2: At that time, between 7 and 9. So,
0: and this is confirmed.
1: I make a note to talk to the neighbors about what they might have seen. Sebastian also says there were sightings of Jackie over the following days in Playa Coco.
0: The other thing, okay, like following that, like in the next, I believe, 3 days... She was seen by people in Coco here, like people who know her for like years. So it was obviously her. It was not like some random person who was like, oh, I seen her. It was people who known her. But that's why like the three person who known her personally obviously know it's her. Because they were, no, we're not talking about that girl who's drunk on the beach. We're talking about your wife. Yeah. One of them, okay, was his name was Keith. I don't know his second name. He used to be the chef at Coconuts. And then the other was a waitress at the restaurant Santorini. Her name is Carol. Yeah.
1: I'll be trying to find and speak to the people who Sebastian says saw Jackie, and also to a person named Frank, Sebastian suggests, who knew them well at the condo they used to have, to get his thoughts on what might have happened.
2: Do you think she wants to be involved?
0: Yeah, that's why she's there.
2: Okay. So can I involve you in this?
1: And what about Lorraine, the woman who answered Sebastian's door? Over the course of my interview with Sebastian, she's appeared in the background, listening, patient, concerned. And I think she wants to say something.
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1: I am an actor, fresh out of theater school with big dreams and an even bigger drug habit. 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
2: She's a magician, comedian, fire eater, and the creative force behind the internet sensation Lucy Darling. Carissa Hendricks will be here to tell you about finding a community of magicians in Calgary and what it's like navigating the male-dominated field.
3: This is CBC News. It's 10 o'clock. Good morning. I'm Danielle Edwards. Here's what's making news this hour. Moncton's Kodiak RCMP is investigating an incident involving multiple individuals last Saturday evening. Police say they responded to a report of an ongoing altercation in a parking lot on Mountain Road. A video of the altercation is circulating online and appears to show one woman punching another who was backing away. The National Council of Canadian Muslims posted the video, which has no audio and some faces blurred out. The council says they have not heard the audio, but they've spoken with the family who are Muslim and that hateful things were yelled. Ali Eternici is the president of the Moncton Muslim Association. He says the woman being hit is a Muslim woman. He also has not heard audio of the video, but says he is in contact with the family.
4: They spoke to the police and they did the report, and the police is doing the investigation. So we are hoping that the police do the investigation totally and fairly so we can get the truth and justice happen, because this is something that we can't tolerate.
3: CBC News has not spoken with anyone in the video and cannot confirm what is being said or by whom. In a statement, RCMP say, quote, investigators are working to determine whether hate was a factor in the incident. PEI MLA Hilton McLennan is calling on the federal government to help restore clean drinking water in Slemen Park. It's been over a year since three wells in the area were found contaminated with forever chemicals called PFAS. These chemicals don't break down easily and can be found in items like waterproof gloves. Exposure can be harmful to the body, but Health Canada says tasks like showering are unlikely to significantly increase health risks. Residents have been given water filters until wells are fixed. McLennan says Ottawa should fund a long-term solution.
5: I'd like to see an urgency, because, like I say, it's Health Canada has set the standards of safe drinking water, and we're over the limit here. There is the concern, I know the filters are there, but there is the concern of future health issues. So something like that should be addressed right away.
3: The land used to be a Canadian Forces base until the early 1990s. The Department of National Defense says it's working with Slemen Park officials to determine the best path forward. PEI nurses and midwives will soon be getting Indigenous cultural safety training to improve Indigenous patients' experiences. The College of Nursing and Midwifery teamed up with Indigenous groups on the island to form the training. Melissa Panton is the Chief Executive Officer of PEI College of Nursing and Midwifery. She says this training will help meet some of the Truth and Reconciliation Commission calls to action.
6: There are also many microaggressions that happen on a daily basis. And what really surprised me was how frequently that happens right across our country, even within our own healthcare facilities here in Prince Edward Island. So this is an opportunity for those experiences to come to light.
3: Panton says every nurse and midwife on PEI will be required to go through this training during their registration renewal period and will have to set a goal on how they use the training in their work. And finally, a man from Ontario is in Nova Scotia for the first time today, not as a tourist, but to thank the women who saved his life at a hockey tournament in February. George Harrison, who was a referee, had a heart attack and collapsed. Melissa Hines and Terry Arnold just happened to be nearby. They're nurses at Valley Regional Hospital. The two women performed CPR until an ambulance arrived. Hines says she's touched that Harrison has come to thank them face to face.
7: It's just such a warm, like, comforting feeling that that he's doing okay. And again, like, with our career here, like, we we go through some quite traumatic events often enough, and you don't really get that follow-up. So it's just nice that he actually reached out to us and wants to meet us. So it's exciting.
3: Hines hopes the story inspires more people to brush up on their CPR skills because she never expected to need her training while on vacation. And that's the news to this hour. 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
8: Hi, I'm CBC meteorologist Tina Simpkin. Well, the skies will become a mix of sun and clouds by this afternoon, and the winds will stay fairly light and southerly throughout the day. Temperatures today will hold at around 23 degrees, a little bit warmer inland and a little bit cooler along areas of the coast. Tonight, just a few clouds, but there will be some fog patches developing, and temperatures will drop down to 9 degrees. For tomorrow, mainly sunny throughout the day with highs of 25 degrees, and the winds remain light and variable throughout the day.
2: Hey, I'm Garby Bailey, in for Tom Power. Welcome to Q. Carissa Hendricks is a comedian, a fire eater, and the woman behind the popular internet character Lucy Darling. Carissa also works in a world of knowable secrets, aka magic. Carissa has worked hard to gain entry into the male-dominated industry, and while there, she figured out that magic tricks were made for men to perform. So she's doing her best to shake that up. She came by to give us a glimpse behind the curtain. Plus, we remember the legendary jazz pianist Oliver Jones. You'll hear Tom's conversation with Oliver from a couple of years ago when he paid him a visit at his home in Montreal on his 90th birthday.

0: Imagine this. You're in an old theater with cabaret-style lighting, and a glamorous Hollywood socialite walks out onto the stage, and in a low, breathy voice, something like this, she asks for your drink order. And without putting anything in her empty cocktail shaker, she magically pours out the very drink you requested. This is the kind of classy mischief you can expect at a Lucy Darling show. Lucy is a character created by Canadian magician and comedian Carissa Hendricks. Carissa left her home in Calgary at 16 years old, and while she didn't quite join the circus, she learned a lot of circus skills, like fire eating. Today, her show is the kind of entertainment that can't be replicated by AI. Forget about AI, guys. It's a combination of magic, comedy, and old Hollywood glamour. This month, Carissa Hendricks is bringing her alter ego, Lucy Darling, to the stage at the Just for Laughs Festival in Montreal. And my fellow Q guest host, Jill Deegan, caught up with her before the show.
1: Carissa is on the line with me now. Hello.
2: Hi, I'm so excited to be here. Thank you so much.
1: Me too. And I'm excited to talk to a magician because you are talking to a serious magic fan here. I'm never not gasping in a state of wonder. And I always want another hit of the state of wonder that really only a good magic show can bring.
2: I love that. That's so exciting.
1: So let's talk about your love of magic. You grew up in Calgary watching David Copperfield. What's your earliest memory of really falling in love with magic? Was there a specific illusion or trick? Or
2: it was less about the magic itself, and it was more about the idea that this was a knowable thing. This was something that I could puzzle out if I wanted to. If I really thought hard enough, I could figure it out. And so weirdly, I was the worst kind of spectator for magic. That's how I started out. I think a lot of great magicians start out that way. You know, a lot of people, I love that you go to magic shows and you're excited for the wonder. That is the ideal audience member. I am not the ideal audience member. I'm there to puzzle it out. And I loved, even at like 5 or 6 or 7, this idea that these were knowable secrets. And I think a lot of magicians get into it that way because either you like the puzzle or you like that little bit of power as a young person you get from having this secret knowledge, this little bit of information. But I didn't realize that that was something you could get from books. I thought you had to work it out yourself. So my first sort of memories are me sitting there watching something over and over again, or really studying it as much as I could, trying to take it apart and come up with my own method of how I would have done it.
1: And your dad would say to you, now, how do you think he pulled that off? And you'd say, wow, maybe, and you'd kind of scheme it out in your own mind and solve the puzzle for yourself. And you didn't realize you could read magic books to learn how to do magic tricks. You really did have to figure it out yourself.
2: Yeah.
1: That's really been the story of all your skills and talents, because I know that you've picked up a lot of your circus skills, including fire eating, which we'll get to, while you were doing volunteer work as a teenager. What kind of volunteer work exposes you to fire eating?
2: So there's some great programs in Calgary for at-risk youth. They revolve around the arts, and there is a little bit of that crossover between like general arts and the vaudeville, the variety show. And those were the ones that fascinated me most. So sometimes, you know, I do a program called Art of Youth, and sometimes that meant you were painting murals in a garage for the city of Calgary. And sometimes it meant you were ushering for plays. And sometimes it meant you were at these fundraisers or these galas and you were watching acrobats. And one of those shows, I got to meet a fire eater. And I was so fascinated because my little puzzly brain went back to that thing it always does where it went, okay, what's the trick? And when I went and talked to him afterwards and found out there was no trick, he was just doing it, I couldn't believe it and really got obsessed and kind of forced him to show me what he meant. Because I kept thinking, no, it's like fake fire or there's something in his mouth protecting him. No, it's just technique. And so that kind of opened up my love of sideshow, because when you start out being obsessed with magic, you have this assumption that every performative skill is a trick and that if you just have the secret knowledge, you can do it too. And sideshow is one of those things where, yes, there is some secret knowledge, but really the knowledge is of self. It's you have to know how much you can handle and how much your nervous system is kicking in because it's pain and when that pain crosses the threshold into doing permanent damage.
1: So it's sort of a mental game. I mean, talking yourself through, oh, no, you think you can't handle this, but maybe you can, until the point where you realize, no, actually, this is the right time to stop.
2: Yeah, absolutely. I mean, there's sort of an instinctual thing, especially around fire, where your brain goes, no, danger, stop. You know, it's, have you ever, I mean, obviously, I doubt
1: anyone's
2: done this.
1: Have I ever eaten fire? No, I haven't. Really haven't.
2: I was going to ask if you've ever, like anybody's ever challenged you to try to put your hand on a burner that you think is on. So that's like a science experiment you'll sometimes see people do where the burner will be off, but it'll be glowing.
1: Mm.
2: And people won't, even though they're being told and they know that it's not actually on, you can't make yourself touch it. You can't overcome that threshold because the self-preservation instinct is so strong. So when you get into doing sideshow stuff, the first thing you have to do is learn to quiet that instinct and push through, even though every single fiber, every molecule of your body from thousands and hundreds of thousands of years of evolution is saying, don't do this. This is very silly. Stop right now.
1: Okay, just got to play on the idea of survival there, because your survival instincts are telling most of us to pull away from the hot element and from putting the fire in our mouths. And yet you actually cultivated a lot of these circus skills initially as an interest, but then they became survival skills when you left home at 16. Tell me a little bit about what was going on in your life at that time and how skills like walking on your hands and eating fire helped you support yourself.
2: I always had a part-time job. You know, I did early morning stock service before school at London Drugs. I worked at a juice bar after school. I was babysitting as much as I could. And I knew what those paid, you know, like $5, $6, $7, $8 an hour. And the first time I was offered a show, it was for $30 for the show, which was what, 10, 15 minutes? So to me, it was a very capitalistic mindset. When I got kicked out and I had this opportunity to perform, I thought, okay, this is going to pay more than I'm ever going to be able to make doing stock service in the morning before school. If I want to stay in school, I'm going to need to figure out how to do this. So I used makeup to make myself look older. I was able to kind of skirt around. That's the other great thing about being a performer is often people don't ask for a lot of paperwork. And I was able to do these shows and squirrel away this money so that when it came time for finals, I could take a couple months off and really study.
1: Wow.
2: And it was such a delight because I did not care. Because for me, I was there to survive. Exactly what you said. I was there to pay my rent. I was there to get money for groceries. So there was no ego involved at the time. So I was able to go out and fail and have it not crush my spirit as a young person. Because for me, it was like, oh, okay, I messed up. It wasn't as good as it could be. I didn't get the laugh. Oh,
1: but
2: well.
1: I still got my 30 bucks.
2: Still got my 30 bucks, exactly. As long as I'm not fired, I'm good.
1: So, okay, when did it become more than just that? I mean, you're kind of surviving outside the family home doing all this. When did it become more than that? When did it become a passion for you?
2: There was this singular goal in my mind to become a teacher. And I did everything I could to move in that direction. And performing was really on the weekends or in the evenings to pay the bills. And so here I am on this track to get what I wanted. And I wasn't really thinking about performing as something that could be loved because it was my version of working at fast food as a teenager. And then I was at Boys and Girls Club. I got offered what I thought was my dream job. And I was finally confronted with the fact that, okay, this is what I've been working towards. If I choose this, I choose only this. And I would have to give up performing because they were very concerned about my split in my interests of like what I was doing outside of my job, which is fair because, you know, you're working with kids and they weren't quite sure what I was doing.
1: They were worried you'd start to teach the kids to eat fire.
2: I hope that's not what they were worried about. Gosh. Oh, my goodness. If that was their concern, then I was not doing a good job of setting their expectations.
1: But they just wanted your primary focus to be in that world of teaching.
2: Yeah, they had put a lot of eggs in the me basket. And once I was confronted with the fact that, you know, it was going to be either or, it became obvious to me that I could perform full time and teach a little, but I couldn't teach full time and perform a little. And I wasn't ever going to be able to give up performing, that I had really fallen in love with it. Mm-hmm. And so I quit. I'm being offered this job that has been my dream, that has been my singular focus forever, so as long as I could remember. And now I'm saying, no thanks. That's when the stage fright kicked in for me. I had already been performing 4 or 5 years. I'd been performing, quote unquote, professionally before that first touch of stage fright hit. So it was this weird combination of I had the skills, I had the confidence on stage, but behind it, there was this like ego shift of, oh, it matters now.
1: Now it matters.
2: Mm-hmm. Yeah, I have to be funny. I have to be good.
0: I'm Garvey Bailey. You're listening to Q, and you're right in the middle of Jill Deacon's conversation with Carissa Hendricks. Now, Carissa is a magician. She's a comedian. She's a fire eater, and she's from Calgary. And she performs on stage as her glamorous alter ego, Lucy Darling. Lucy is a quick-witted socialite who turns magic tricks into comedy. And the character is inspired by a very real celebrity. Let's get back to Jill's conversation with Carissa Hendricks.
1: I want to talk about your character, Lucy Darling. I understand that the idea for having that persona is something you came up with shortly after the death of Zsa Zsa Gabor. She was a Hollywood socialite and actor, and one of the first celebrities, and this is funny to think about now, but she really was one of the first celebrities to be known for her social life. Why do you think her death was so moving and impactful to you creatively?
2: I think I had recognized, maybe subconsciously, that she was the last one. I am obsessed with so many women of that time, you know, Eartha Kitt, Mae West, Katharine Hepburn, all these incredible women. And when she died, I was sort of confronted with this feeling that that energy had gone from the world. You know, we weren't seeing that kind of character coming in anymore. And all the people who were portraying it were falling off the other end of the spectrum. And it was a bit of a call to action. I loved that energy and that kind of woman so much that I felt like, okay, well, if I have to embody this energy for it to continue to exist for the next generation, then I will do it because I refuse to like let it just ebb away.
1: Why? What did you love about it so much?
2: Oh, it's just so charming and effortless. We all want to be, and I think sometimes we say it even though we don't mean it, this idea of like, oh, I don't care what other people think, or it doesn't matter. But we live in a world where we're constantly being observed and, you know, we're curating these social media experiences for our peers. And so to portray someone like that who's effortlessly charming and lovable and clever and funny and all those things we wish we were, but she's not trying, is just, it's just who she is. And I really feel like that with Zsa Zsa Gabor. You watch her on these chat shows, and she's playing as if she's dumb, but she's so not. She's so witty. She's so clever. She's so quick.
1: For people who aren't as familiar with Zsa Zsa Gabor, one of the things that she was known for was calling everyone darling. she would say, she couldn't remember their names. Have a listen to this.
3: Darling, what a lovely outfit you're wearing. You must give me the name of your dressmaker.
1: Carissa Hendricks, your character, Lucy Darling, also has a bit of a viral catchphrase. Here's yours.
3: Oh, no. Oh, no, it's all the way over here now, Chris. Oh, no.
1: You've got your hand over your mouth, your face. You kind of can't believe that. But the oh, no, is what is that making you feel?
2: I just can't believe that that's a thing that caught fire. You know, I've been doing that since the very first show. It was part of Lucy's birth, and it was put in the show to solve a problem. I usually give characters certain rules. I love limitations. I love what they make you do as a comedian. And one of the rules with Lucy is because she's effortless, she's also profoundly lazy. And so she will go to extraordinary lengths to avoid picking things up or moving things or doing anything that might come close to being perceived as manual labor.
1: Okay.
2: And so I had decided early on that, you know, if something falls on the floor, she can't pick it up. So either she has to decide that that thing doesn't exist anymore, or she's going to have to get somebody else to pick it up. And in the original show in Australia, I really fell in love with that bit and I got really indulgent with it. And the longest I ever went with it was like 11 minutes.
1: With the, oh no, kind of, oh no, like it's gone. It doesn't exist anymore. Oh no.
2: And it just kept being funny. But at a certain point I had to realize, you know, like, okay, yes, it's still funny, but it maybe isn't have the punch that it did if I can do it in a minute and a half.
1: Well, you could hear audiences in that little bit laughing at it, really responding to it. So the, oh no, is working.
2: It's been fun. It's been fun to see like little kids doing it and having it kind of permeate the culture. It's so cute.
1: You have won Stage Magician of the Year twice at, not just anywhere, at Magic Castle. And for anyone less enthused about magic than me, let me say that Magic Castle is a legendary invitation-only club. I'm still waiting for my invitation, where the world's best magicians gather. It's in Los Angeles. Not a lot of people get to even go to see as audience members the inside of the Magic Castle. So what do you, and here you've won Stage Magician of the Year twice there. What do you remember about going to that Mecca, you know, for the first time?
2: Oh, it was incredible. I'd wanted to go for a long time. It was my first time in Los Angeles. I had been flown out to shoot promo for this show that never even ended up happening. That was supposed to be four women touring their magic show. And I got to meet Ariane Black, this other amazing Canadian magician, for the first time. And we got to talking and she's a member of the Magic Castle. And she went, oh, do you want to go tonight? Sure. Now, what you need to know about the Magic Castle is not only is it invite only, but it's a very strict dress code. So I'm in my dress that barely passes scrutiny. And Ariane just happens to have a 3-piece suit in her trunk. So she looks stunning. She looks like she's going to the Oscars and I look like her butler. And we go into the castle and we're wandering around and it's everything I wish it was. We saw shows all night. We sat at the owl bar and talked magic, talked shop. It was such a gift. But the extra nice thing is that I met some people that night. And so even though I wasn't a member, now I had 3 or 4 people who could walk me in anytime. And so I found myself looking for any excuse to be in Los Angeles so I could be at the castle. And when Lucy was born, the dream was to do it, like I basically wrote it, so I could do it at the castle. And I did it in Australia. And Tim Ellis, who runs the convention in Australia, was so kind. He's like, I'm going to give you a personal recommendation for the castle.
1: Wow.
2: So he submitted that. And I got in and it was entirely off of, you know, literally the first show Lucy ever did. I got my invitation to perform at the castle. So it was a dream.
1: You know, I'm so interested in, and this isn't just the case at the Magic Castle, but it's just generally magic has traditionally been a pretty male-dominated space. So breaking into that world, did you ever feel like you had to challenge people's expectations of what a magician could be?
2: There is such a gift in the very strange way I got into show business to begin with. You know, I got 5 years in before I got my stage fright. And I was about 10 years in until I switched to really focusing on magic. So I got to step into the world of magic with a lot of confidence and a lot of skills and having already basically been a full-time performer for 5 years. So I didn't feel that way. Also, I had gotten into magic assuming I had to invent absolutely everything I came up with. So I didn't have the expectations of being able to rely on the hundreds of years of beautiful literature. So for me, I didn't feel that. But I think most people do. It's important to remember that because magic is so male-dominated and more than almost any other art form, every single piece of information published for magicians is usually, almost 100%, by a man with the assumption a man is going to perform it. And because magic relies on you finding the very tiny space between what is perceived to be impossible and what is actually impossible, and that those things rely heavily on the assumptions people make about you, which means the assumptions people make about female bodies are going to be different than the assumptions people make about male bodies. So, you know, a man can get away with wearing a fairly baggy suit, whereas if a woman is wearing that, you think she's got a frying pan in there or something, right? You know, immediately you're going to assume something's in there. So as a woman coming into magic, you have to also be an inventor. You have to be willing to come in and basically start from scratch. But because that was my assumption with everything, it didn't startle me. But I think if you're a young person and you see magic and you go to the clubs and you understand that there are books, it's very easy for young women to get discouraged because every book you open is very clearly not for you.
1: The label I understand that you use to describe some of that is tomboy magic. I know you introduced my producer to that concept.
2: So my definition of tomboy magic is one of the many solutions that brilliant young women find to get around the fact that none of the tricks are for them. So, you know, you get people who come in female bodies and do very feminine acts. They have to invent things from scratch. Whereas another way to get around it is to lean into the persona of a tomboy and wear the suits and have the male wallet and have the male rings and make it this really great aesthetic, you know, and then you get to participate in the huge wealth of knowledge and all of the trickery and all of the existing gimmicks that the boys get to play with and still be a woman. And so it's more that tomboy magic is a solution for the problem of all literature being written for male magicians.
1: Being for people wearing top hats and overcoats and suits and such.
2: Yeah, exactly.
4: Okay, that's just the first part of Jill Deacon's conversation with Canadian magician, comedian, and fire eater Carissa Hendricks. We've got more coming up. But right now, here's new music from our friends By Perula. This is Something Out of Nothing.

with Something Out of Nothing. Coming up, more of Jill Deacon's conversation with Carissa Hendricks, the comedian slash magician slash fire eater. Carissa will tell you about the risky stunt that earned her a Guinness World Record in Italy. In fact, her friend, who happens to be a dentist, was worried her teeth would literally explode when she attempted it. Spoiler alert, they didn't. But she did pass out in shock on her flight home. That story is coming up. Plus, we remember Canada's Oliver Jones, the legendary jazz pianist who died this week. You'll hear Tom's conversation with Oliver. They talk about his early days learning from Oscar Peterson and why the piano continued to be an extension of himself, even into his 90s. I'm Garvey Bailey. More Q after this.

0: Justice Minister says he's planning to meet with members of a panel on environmental racism before the government details whether it will issue a formal apology to Mi'kmaq and Black communities. This comes after the panel delivered a final report to the government more than a year ago. Recommendations from the report include a formal apology and progress tracking to address environmental racism. More news at 11 o'clock. Here is Tina Simpkins' forecast. A mix of sun and clouds, winds southwesterly to 20 kilometers an hour, highs 20 along the coast, but 28 inland. For tonight, a few clouds in the forecast overnight with fog patches developing, lows dropping down between 9 and 16 degrees, southerly winds 20 kilometers an hour. For Sunday, mainly sunny, Saturday mainly sunny skies, morning fog patches and highs 29 inland.
1: Bailey today on Q, Jill Deacon's interview with Carissa Hendricks. She's a magician, a comedian, and a fire eater from Calgary. Now, Carissa was telling Jill about how leaving home at 16 led her to a life of performing. First, it was for survival, and then it was just for the joy of it. In those early years, Carissa learned a lot of circus skills, including one that would eventually earn her a Guinness World Record. In a moment, you'll hear Carissa talk about torch teething. I don't know. Sounds cool. It's a remarkable feat and one that came with painful consequences that lasted for years. Here's Jill Deacon talking to Carissa Hendricks.
2: You set the Guinness World Record for longest torch teething. So, Carissa, do tell me about torch teething. I feel like this is something else I've never tried. What does it look like and what does it feel like?
3: I have to assume that nobody knows what it is. I try to always start with that. It's hard in circus because, you know, obviously like with any industry, there's internal language. So torch teething is to have a lit torch in your teeth and to hold it there as long as possible. And the trick
2: is
3: really
2: the flame being right at your teeth.
3: Exactly. So your teeth are on fire and you've drawn your lips back to try to protect yourself as much as possible. If you go see a performance, torch teething will typically be a trick on display in the act at some point. In a typical show, that trick goes on for 5 to 12 seconds tops, because that's about when the audience will clap and go, okay, this is too much. And that's about when the performer starts to realize they're going to cause long-term damage. I got a call from a great show in Italy, Lo Show del Record on Channel 4. And a lot of my friends had done the show, so it came highly recommended. And they said, hey, there's this record at 32 seconds for torch teething. And at the time, I was fairly well known as a very high level fire eater doing 20, 30 second torch teeths in my regular show. Wow. So I fly out to Montreal, I practice it, I'm consistently getting 38 seconds. I'm confident, I say no problem, I book the ticket, we're going. And then about a week before I get on the plane, I get a call from the producer saying, I'm so sorry, there's been a clerical error. The current record is not 32 seconds. It's a minute and 32 seconds. Yes, that's the reaction I had. But luckily it was over email, so he couldn't see me react that way. And I realized, you know, I've never been to Italy, and this trip in my payment is not contingent on me being successful. So, oh, no problem, sir. Absolutely. I'd love to go. Not a problem. So I flew out. Again, this is like the gift of my whole career, is that it's just having no expectations. And then, you know, you know how people are like, oh, I had a spiral into madness. I'm having a spiral into success. Like, it's not on purpose. It's kind of all by accident. So I fly to Italy with truly zero expectations I'm going to get this record. I'm there to do my best. And so you're there for a week shooting B-roll. I spend the week hanging out with Astro Jump, which is some of the guys from the Harlem Globetrotters, and Jody, the world's smallest girl, and I pet the world's smallest horse, and I'm having the best time. And then it comes the day for me to shoot. And I beat the record at 2 minutes and 1 second. And which is so much, which was, you know,
2: you went from 38 seconds in your practicing to 2 minutes and 1 second. My whole face hurts just thinking about that.
3: I think it was something about the live studio audience. You know, I had not been practicing in front of people, and there's this incredible superpower you get when you're being observed. Like, you are, I mean, character work is like this, where the observing me, them seeing me and assuming I could do it, made it true.
2: I can see that being very,

0: fueling. I'm also wondering what it feels like in your mouth.
1: So bad.
0: What, 2 minutes into it being on fire.
1: I did have some additional confidence. At the time, one of my best friends was a dentist, and he was concerned that the teeth
0: to have been in your brain during that time. Okay, the audience is loving this. Okay, and then, you know, my friend the dentist can probably repair whatever's happening right now. Yeah.
1: Well, exactly, because he was worried that my teeth would explode under the heat or crack, because the teeth are not meant to hold that much heat, and also they have moisture. So when, as the moisture escapes, you know, it's scary. So we did some tests with some fake teeth to see how long it took for them to explode. And they started to do, to have like showing some surface damage at about 3 minutes. So I felt pretty confident. Okay, I'm going to be all right. I can hold on. This will be fine. What I didn't account for is that inside your teeth is a nerve. And once your teeth gets a certain level of hot, it is now burning the nerve from the inside. And even when you take the torch out, the heat remains. So the nerve in my teeth and also the space between my teeth and my gums were both damaged. So my teeth were so hot, it blistered on the inside of my gums, which caused my body to go into shock, but not till the next day. So I was flying home and flying back to Edmonton, and my body on the plane is in shock. So I keep kind of passing out on the plane and waking up in cold sweat. And I'm still wearing the medal they gave me when I won. It was just such a surreal experience. I remember thinking like, oh, I died. And this is what purgatory feels like.
0: Wow. I'm guessing Horrible. Maybe now that you've won the record, you don't do that trick much anymore?
1: No, not really. I mean, yeah. I'll do the 10-15 second version of it. The hardest part was not the couple days after, even though that was horrific. The hardest part was that for about 10 years afterwards, if I was smiling in a typical Canadian winter and there was a soft breeze that brushed across my teeth, it was like being punched in the nose. It was because the nerves were so sensitive to heat and cold. And like even with ice cream, I had to be so, so careful. And even to this day, I watch people chew ice and I want to die. I want to crawl under a desk and cry and rock myself to sleep. Just the memory of it is so painful.
0: Okay. So, Carissa, you're not, I mean, that's probably the most extreme example. You also put nails in your nose and, I mean, all kinds of other things. There's so much physical risk and challenge to what
1: do. That's not even close to the most extreme example.
0: Okay. Ask? No. Okay. My point being here, what makes it all worth it for you?
1: Oh, I love, one of the things I love the most about Sideshow is that it really challenges the assumption about what you're capable of. That's what I also love about circus, right? I mean, people who can sit on their own heads, on some level, you're going, that's my body. You know, there's your mirror neurons are kicking in and you're thinking, well, I suppose I could do that if I wanted to. And it's cool to see what, you know, we all have, not quite, but we all have similar equipment. It's like, oh, my equipment could do that if I really wanted to. And so it's such a fun experiment, especially when you're the one inside the body and you're like, okay, it's time to like learn how to do this skill. And we're going to see how much pain I can take. And also the fact that pain is an important signal that tells your body when danger is happening, but the signal tends to kick in before it's truthful. Mm-hmm. And so realizing how much control you have over your brain and how far you can push that signal and how close you can get it to what is truly dangerous is shocking. It's just such a fun experiment.
0: I love that idea too, that you are, the things that you do are a reminder, if we stop and think about them, that we can handle a lot more than we think we can, which is one of the beautiful things about all the circus work that you do. I want to ask you lastly about the magic. You know all the secrets behind the illusions. After all the years that you've been creating those illusions for audiences, giving us that sense of, oh, wow, what gives you that feeling of wonder?
1: Oh, I feel it all the time. For me, magic is not just about what's on stage. You know, my definition of magic is a little looser. You know, I believe that magic is anytime something is deliberately being relieved of its ordinariness. So a really great tasting menu where that was carrots and now it's the most insane meal you've ever had, that's magic. Or visual art is magic, or like a beautiful song is magic. So I feel that all the time in different ways. But in terms of what we would refer to, what the average person would recognize as performative magic, I still feel it all the time. Because even though I know the secrets, I can know everything about what you're doing. But because it is based on my assumptions about human movement or about what you're supposed to be doing, if you are super dialed into who you are and the what looks natural in your body, I could know everything. I could hand you the gimmick and you can still fool me because you are taking advantage of my assumptions. And so if you have a good understanding of who you are and you have enough empathy to dial into what my assumptions are about who you are, then you can fool me with nothing.
0: Thank you so much for creating so much wonder for all of us and for this great conversation today. Really love talking with you.
1: This has been honestly such a blast. I love talking about this stuff. I feel like everybody in my team is so sick of hearing me talk like this. So this is such a delight.
2: That was Jill Deacon's conversation with Carissa Hendricks. Carissa is a magician, a comedian, she's a fire eater, and she's from Calgary. She often performs in character as a Hollywood starlet named Lucy Darling. You can see Lucy on stage at Just for Laughs Montreal this Sunday, July the 26th.

0: That is some of the incredible Oliver Jones with Mean to Me. It's the opening track to his first ever album, The Oliver Jones Trio, Live at Biddle's. Recorded at the famous Montreal Jazz Bar, where Oliver made his name back in 1983. Oliver Jones died this week. He was 91 years old. Now, for decades, Oliver has been known as the greatest living jazz pianist in Canada. He grew up in the famous Little Burgundy area of Montreal and was taught to play by Oscar Peterson's sister, Daisy. He was surrounded by the sounds of that place, by the people, and he fell in love with the jazz he was hearing on the radio and in the clubs of Montreal. Although he loved the music, it wasn't until his mid-40s that Oliver played jazz as a career. Before that, he was traveling all over the United States for years performing pop music. But once he was back home in Montreal playing jazz, things took off for Oliver Jones. He's truly had an unbelievable career. He's won Governor General's Awards and received the Order of Canada. He's even been featured on a Canada Post stamp. A couple of years ago, Tom Power went to Montreal to Oliver's home to sit down with him next to his piano, naturally. They were surrounded by all the trophies and the awards and the accolades Oliver has won over the years. And they talked about his incredible life in music. Now, Oliver had retired a couple times, most recently in 2016. He didn't really play shows for other people anymore, but he did play during this chat. What a special moment. Here's Oliver Jones.
1: It's amazing to see, by the way. It's like your Order of Canada and your Order of Quebec and your Juno Awards and your induction into the Canadian Music Hall of Fame, your ticket stub from when you play Carnegie Hall. And then I looked, right next to that is a plaque from Union United Church.
2: Right.
1: For the, you know, the many years there. Something happened there when you were like five, right?
2: Yes, that was when I first heard Oscar. But I remember every Thursday, they used to have concerts there. People would sing, piano players, trumpet players, recite poems and so forth.
1: Yeah.
2: So we were there. I was there with a couple of friends, and they said, well, let's go up in the front. We could sit on the floor. And Oscar was there playing. He must have been 16, 17 years old.
1: He's a young man.
2: But the thing that amazed me, I looked at his hands and I said, how is he going to be able to put those big hands, fingers in between, yeah, without hitting or making mistakes. I'm listening to him play, and there was no mistakes, but he had such powerful hands.
1: Yeah.
2: And I remember how serious he looked. It was amazing. I went home the next day and I wanted to play like that. When I was 7 and a half, we moved closer to Oscar's home. We were about 12, 13 doors away.
1: Yeah.
2: And so I used to be able to tell when he was playing. My good friend Ronnie Thomas lived right next door to him. So I would sit on the steps, and sometime Mr. Peterson would come by. And he never was a pleasant man as far.
1: This is Oscar's father?
2: Oscar's father.
1: Yeah.
2: And he would say, boy, are you there again? Don't you know that people got to go up those stairs and down? So I got in the habit of listening to Oscar, and then I would go home.
1: Wow.
2: And try, not very successful.
1: Do you remember any of those tunes that you would have heard from him and that you would have went back and tried to play again?
2: Yes. Don't Blame Me.

0: Oh, that's so cool.
1: One day, I was about 8 or 9 years old.
0: Yeah.
1: And I was just about going out the door, and Oscar called me, and he had an older man there with him.
0: Yeah.
1: And he said, Oliver, I want you to meet my friend. He turned to the man and he said, we have a young pianist who's studying with my sister, and he's also starting to play pop tunes and some jazz thing.
0: Yeah.
1: And so I sat down and I played Don't Blame Me, as simple as could be. And I remember he was behind me, the man, and he kept saying, That's all he was saying while I was playing it. And when I finished, I stood up to get ready to go out.
0: Yeah.
1: And he sat down and he took his left hand and he just went like that.
0: Up and down the piano.
1: Up and down the piano. Yeah. And then he played Don't Blame Me like I'd never heard it before. I said to myself, man, he plays nearly as good as Oscar.
0: Yeah.
1: It turned out he was Art Tatum.
0: No way.
1: Of course, I didn't know who he was. I didn't know who. And years later, I played for him in New York.
0: Did he remember you?
1: He said he think he remembered.
0: Didn't Duke Ellington come to town back in those days?
1: Oh, Ellington.
0: And Charlie Parker.
1: Everyone, because Montreal was one of the stopping. When you went to Detroit or Buffalo, the next stop was Montreal.
0: Yeah.
1: And of course, as a youngster, I got to hear an awful lot of wonderful bands come through, and those were big days for me.
0: Did you see Charlie Parker?
1: Charlie Parker, yes.
0: How was that?
1: That was tremendous. That was outstanding. Of course, you know I played saxophone.
0: Yeah.
1: Very badly.
0: Yeah.
1: But hearing those guys, and later on getting the opportunity and got to play with wonderful players in New York.
0: Yeah.
1: I was working on Broadway.
0: Yeah.
1: That was one of my favorite jobs. And then I started to notice a lineup outside to get in. Then I started to say to myself, I'm finally making it.
0: Yeah.
1: And I also had an opportunity to play Carnegie Hall, and what a wonderful, wonderful. By this time I was traveling.
0: Because for people who don't know, you were on the road for
1: a long time.
0: Man, and
1: I was in Puerto Rico for 11 years.
0: I was reading about you, like, it was hard on your health, right? Like, you were on the road so much, like, it took a...
1: Well, yes, it did take a kind of bite out of me. I had a triple bypass and so forth.
0: Yeah.
1: But it was wonderful because when I came back from Puerto Rico, it was 1980.
0: Yeah.
1: And just by chance, I ran into the fellow who did a lot for my...
0: Who's that?
1: And that was Charlie Biddles.
0: Yeah.
1: He always used to say, man, you're a jazz pianist. Why, I don't know why you're playing all that crappy stuff. Because I was playing all the pop stuff.
0: Yeah.
1: And he says, man, you should be playing jazz. And Charlie said, come and play with me.

0: first job that I was really able to play jazz music.
1: Right, because you were playing pop tunes up to this point.
0: Pop, so all those.
1: Kind of whatever, yeah. Anyone, you were a musical director, you were in Vegas, you were in, you know? Yeah.
0: So I started playing and I'm I'm waiting for someone to yell, play some.
1: Play some pop, play some, you know.
0: Play some pop.
1: Yeah,
0: no, and everyone that was coming in to hear Charlie, because Charlie, whether he was playing Lullaby, Birdland, or everything that Charlie touched, he was playing jazz.
1: Oh, beautiful.
0: And so I got in the habit of mixing up different things with Charlie. And I was so shocked when Mr. George Dirtz opened the club and called it Vittles. And so I got my opportunity from them. And then the following year, which is second year of the festival, and I got to play at a first jazz festival.
1: Wow.

0: Beautiful. Beautiful. Beautiful. So tell me, listen, this is the last thing I'll ask you. What's the secret to being 90 and still being able to play like that?
1: I don't think there's any secret. It's a matter of loving the piano, for sure. The piano is just a part of me. And it gives me such a warm feeling. And it's as if I'm given to the piano a sense of that it's there for me at any time. And sometime I'll remember some of the beautiful tunes that I've played over the years. I'm just very melancholy when it comes to...

0: Cool.
1: They're just amazing. You sound good as you ever did. Thanks so much.
0: My pleasure. Thanks for joining us here in Montreal.
1: Anytime.
0: All right. Thank you.
2: Ollie Jones, what a charmer. From 2024, that was Tom Power's conversation with Oliver Jones as Oliver sat at his piano in his home in Montreal. Oliver died this week. He was 91 years old. That's it for today. Q This Week was produced by Simi Bassi, Nathan Chizin, Diane Iros, Vanessa Greco, Vanessa Nigro, Cora Najawin, Liv Pascarelli, Adriel Smiley, and Caitlin Swan. Our digital team is Sabina Wex, Vivian Rashot, Julia Whalen, and March Mercanti. Our production assistant is Zoe Morris. Our intern is Amira Benjamin. Sam Hashmi, Emily Kiravesio, and Johnny Casamata were our engineers this week. Our director is Glory Omotayo. Our senior producer is Matt Murphy. John Perry is our executive producer this week. I'm Garvey Bailey, sitting in for Tom Power. Guess what? I'm going to be with you next week. I'll catch you then.

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1: Listen, sometimes the music gods really smile upon all of us. This week is one of those times. Brand new album from Charlie XCX, a new album from Shania Twain, a new album from The Strokes. Man, there's a lot to get into. The group that's here, and they're eager to dive in.
2: This is CBC News. It's 11 o'clock. Good morning. I'm Danielle Edwards. Here's what's making news this hour. Halifax Water is looking to substantially hike their fees for new developments. Water and wastewater charges would go up thousands of dollars per unit. The utility says this is to help pay for badly needed infrastructure. CBC's Haley Ryan has more.
3: This week, Halifax Water applied to the Nova Scotia Regulatory and Appeals Board to raise their regional development charge. Water fees for both single homes and multi-unit projects would go up about 650%, with wastewater fees rising 265%. Duncan Williams is CEO of the Construction Association of Nova Scotia.
4: There's going to need to be some intervention and relief somewhere.
3: He says if the hike comes in at once, it would have a major impact on rent and housing prices. Halifax Water says the raise could be spread over time, and the utility has applied for federal funding to help offset costs. Kenda McKenzie is general manager of the utility. She says inflation, fuel, material, and labor costs are all driving the increase.
5: We are facing the same challenges and pressures that everybody is across our city, across our country.
3: The provincial government froze this charge for the past 3 years, but that is expected to lift in November. Mayor Andy Fillmore says public-private partnerships should also be on the table.
6: We have to figure out how to do it in a way that doesn't make Halifax even less affordable to live than it has become.
3: The board process usually takes about 6 to 9 months to complete. Haley Ryan, CBC News, Halifax.
2: In international news, an experimental Ebola vaccine is being tested on a human for the first time. It's been administered to a volunteer in Oxford in the UK. That's where development on the drug began just 8 weeks ago. The vaccine is targeting the rare Bundibugyo strain of the virus. This comes as officials in the Democratic Republic of Congo say more than 1,000 people have died in the outbreak there. Back in Nova Scotia, while job hunting is still a slog for many young Canadians and the national unemployment rate is still at nearly 13% for people aged 15 to 24, a job skills program in Windsor is somehow defying the odds. Michelle Lapointe is the learning facilitator for the EDGE Unemployment Program. She says currently the program has never had better outcomes for clients.
7: Even yesterday, three of the youth got hired before even starting the program, and that we're really lucky that our community has welcomed us with open arms. So we have the MLA who's like referring youth there. We have the schools, they're sending youth right there. And so before they even have to start looking, they have people on their side who are rooting for them. And
2: Lapointe says some of the areas of employment clients get into include healthcare and the trades. And finally, two sisters from Nova Scotia are undergoing breast cancer treatment at the same time. They say their family is making the best of a challenging situation. CBC's Sam Murrant reports.
8: Sisters Stephanie Smith and Edwina Donovan, along with their older sister, Anita Donovan, have all grown closer since beginning their journey through cancer treatment. Edwina was diagnosed about 2 months ago, and Stephanie a year ago. Anita has had her own journey with breast cancer, undergoing treatment in 2018. She was out of work for a year.
9: So I took a year off. And I'm glad I did. I really, really needed that. And, you know, my work, the place I worked, they were very helpful. They raised some money and stuff to help me financially and things like that. So that was quite nice.
8: Smith's doctor told her she'll be out of work for at least a year while in treatment, but bills still need to be paid. So Anita is now working with their parents on a benefit dance in early August to help raise money while the sisters are taking treatment. She's also driving Edwina to appointments in Halifax. Smith says she's grateful for all the support.
10: It's great. Sorry if I get emotional. I try to stay so positive all the time, so but it's been great. It's been so good to have so many loving, caring people and supportive people around me all the time.
8: Sam Morant, CBC News, Marion Bridge.
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11: Hi, I'm CBC meteorologist Tina Simkin. Well, the skies will become a mix of sun and clouds by this afternoon, and the winds will stay fairly light and southerly throughout the day. Temperatures today will hold at around 23 degrees, a little bit warmer inland and a little bit cooler along areas of the coast. Tonight, just a few clouds, but there will be some fog patches developing, and temperatures will drop down to 9 degrees. For tomorrow, mainly sunny throughout the day with highs of 25 degrees, and the winds remain light and variable throughout the day.
1: You know, July is usually a quieter time for album releases, but not this week. No, this week we eat. First of all, we've got a new album from Shania Twain. Then we've got Charlie XCX, big follow-up to Brat. And here's a sentence I've not said in a minute. A new album from The Strokes. The group chat's here. We're going to get into all of this. I'm Elamine Abdelmahmoud. This is Commotion. Natalie Harmsen is here. Megan LaPierre is here. And Joan Summers is here. Hello to all of you.
12: Hello.
1: It's nice to have you guys in studio. Listen, a lot to talk about, but first, if you guys don't mind, we'll kick things off with this.

0: The pride of Timmins, Ontario. That is Shania Twain. That song is called Dirty Rosie. The new album is called Little Miss Twain. Natalie, I'm going to start with you, pal. Tell me about this record. What does this record tell us about where Shania is at right now?
1: This is her getting very nostalgic and taking a trip down memory lane to the early days of her career. It's looking at her from ages 8 to around her early 20s, mm-hmm. before she'd made it. She was still Little Miss Twain performing in, you know, divey bars up in Northern Ontario. Yeah. Her mom was driving her to shows. And a lot of the songs are about that. They're really a love letter to growing up with, you know, lots of snow, going to Dairy Queen, and her mom driving her to shows. So it's a tender look at the past, but also, there are some newer love songs in there as well.
0: I will say it's also like an album that's got a bunch of collaborations, which is like not a thing that I usually expect out of Shania. You got a song with the Warren Treaty. You got a song with Josh Homme from the Queens of Stone Age. For me, this song is actually the standout record.

0: That's Shania Twain. The song's called Little Miss Twain. That's a name. That's it. That's the title track of the album. She doesn't only name drop Tanya Tucker in the song. Tanya Tucker is there buttressing the track. She's sort of like the lower, raspier voice there. Megan, what do you make of the musical choices that Shania's doing on this record?
1: Well, I think, first of all, that is such a power move, getting Tanya Tucker on the name-dropping Tanya Tucker song. Yeah. Very few could pull it off, and here we are. But I think, you know, I was thinking about how Shania kind of is the result of an experiment, which was the crossover between country and pop, right? Mm-hmm. And I was thinking about how, you know, we are seeing country infused in so many more ways. Not only is mainstream country thriving, I think Ella Langley's Choosing Texas just became one of the biggest songs of all time.
0: Yeah.
1: But alt country is thriving. We've got the Waxahachie, MJ Lenderman, Wednesdays of the World. And I think she's kind of a representation of country bleeding into all of these things and it paving the way for people like Taylor Swift, who wouldn't have been able to pivot from country to pop if she hadn't kind of laid the path out.
0: Yeah, I mean, like, when I think about the idea of a country crossover, like, the textbook is Shania. Even if Taylor is the most maybe successful crossover act that there is, the idea that, like, how to execute that pivot, you know, she literally wrote the book on this. And so for her to be returning in a moment when you've got Ella Langley, which, like, to me, like, to be honest with you, like, I don't think of Choosing Texas as a song that is a crossover. That song is just a country song.
1: Yes, 100%.
0: But for it to become, like, one of the biggest sort of pop songs of the moment is shocking to me. It's definitely shocking to Joan Summers, who's certainly never heard Choosing Texas in her life, I don't think. Tell me about what you make of Shania returning in this moment, this idea that actually, like, country is doing really well. And actually, there's something about the culture that's responding to country music.
2: Yeah, you know, I'm probably going to be the first person to put Confessions 2 and Little Miss Twain in conversation with each other.
0: Okay,
2: but
0: Madonna, Shania, let's go.
2: Remind me a lot of how we are in this cultural moment where, for a very long time, women were told that music, especially pop women and country stars even, had an expiration date. You know, like, very few rarefied artists like Dolly got to make music forever, got to be Dolly forever. But for the most part, women were told that you get to a certain point where your music doesn't sell, you become a legacy act, and you tour the same old stuff all over.
0: Right.
2: And I really like seeing these women who carved lanes that so many people followed them through, coming back and making new music, wanting to be in the conversation, wanting to be received for that, and using new inspirations and old, and bringing the history with them into the present. I find it really interesting, especially following her documentary, which I really feel like put her back in the conversation in a big way, in front of an audience that probably wasn't as familiar with her, which is nuts to me, of course, right? Yeah. Like, growing up with Shania, it's like, how do you not know Shania?
0: Yeah.
2: But, you know, the world has gotten older and people have gotten younger. And so I'm happy to see her back, and I'm happy to see so many women like her coming back with new material.
0: Yeah. I think when I think of this new material, what I like about it is that it's also not just like, hey, I'm just sitting here, come see me in a small theater. Like, these songs are competitive. Like, these songs, like, want to perform on radio as well as they do, you know, as, like, very deeply reflective of her life, but also at the same time, some of those are bops. And, like, you know, you want to hear this on a country radio. Natalie, over at CBC Music, you guys ranked Shania records, and I'm going to put you a little bit on the spot, because presumably there's going to be an updating of the ranking of Shania albums.
3: Oh, yeah.
0: Presumably come on over still the greatest of all time, but where does Little Miss Twain sort of fall in that ranking?
3: Yeah, so in our list of seven, we've got this one at number 6. Unfortunately, we've got Now in last place.
0: Yeah.
3: And part of the reason why is, again, we have that really autobiographical songwriting on this record. Also, because it's really just not as poppy as that one, which I know was really kind of trying to be a big comeback album for her. You could tell she was kind of chasing that chart success and trying to maybe replicate perhaps the early glory days of her career. Whereas this one, yes, they're still bangers, but I think it feels a lot deeper to me because we're treading that maybe newer material that fans who are maybe in their 20s like me just aren't familiar with from those early days of her career. So in that aspect, we're seeing the growth here. We're getting some rock, some Motown, some bluegrass. Mm-hmm. It sounds good with her huskier voice for the most part. On the love songs, I'm hit and skip, but on some of those other ones, I'm with it.
0: Yeah, I think that there's something also about hearing someone like Shania go, like, oh, my voice can now do different things. Let's actually, like, sit into those. I listened to it twice. I listened to it last night when it dropped. I listened to it on the way in this morning, and it made for a wonderful sort of summer drive music. That's where I'm at with Shania. We are going to pivot now because there is another big return, and that is this one.

0: That is Charlie XCX. The song is Rock Music. The new album is Music, Fashion, Film. It is a follow-up to a hard album to follow up, right? So she's following up Brat. Brat moves from 2024. That's a sort of a generation-defining moment. People would go like, oh, I remember where I was when that record came out. And then you hear her there on that song going, it's a pretty bold statement, saying, hey, the dance floor is dead. So now we're making rock music. I don't know if that's entirely true in terms of as a whole generation of musicians, but maybe I'll ask you about this, because when that lyric came out, a whole bunch of people said, what's going on here? What are Charlie's intentions? Now that we actually have a chance to hear the album, what is going on here?
1: Well, I think it's so interesting that part of the what makes Charlie kind of a complicated persona is that she's so dry and sardonic and funny, but people can sometimes find it hard to know where the joke ends and where the real Charlie begins. And I think that's been a huge part of like her breaking down the brat persona, because now she's got this reputation as being like, you know, the 365 party girl. But she's like, I could be a good girl, actually. And the dance floor is, in fact, dead. And she is, in fact, making rock music, although she did do that one interview where she said, no, what? Who said that? Like
0: me, I just said that.
1: I said that I'm making rock music, but actually, I'm kidding. It's not rock music. But I think it is. I think it is.
0: Yeah. I was saying, look, the T-shirt you're wearing today on air, they don't build statues of critics. That is a Charlie XCX quote.
1: Yep.
0: Joan, I'm going to say something wild and nuts, and then you can tell me, Elamine, don't say this. But I read this record the same way that I read Yeezus when it came out. I'm gonna make a Kanye West parallel, which is that after...
2: I'm sweating.
0: Let me land this plane. I feel like if Brat was Charlie's idea of like, okay, here's a generation defining record. Here's a record that everybody's going to listen to, which is her beautiful Dark Twisted Fantasy. There's something to be said about this record saying, here's what I'm going to do. I'm going to expand my new fans' idea of who I am. And I think that's what this record is sort of doing. How do you receive this Charlie in this moment? And am I nuts to make a Kanye West comparison?
2: Yeah, I mean, something that the project of Charlie XCX has really bent towards in the post-Brat era is both a reflection on what made Brat so popular and the profound effect it had on her personal life, but also who she is as an artist and this dichotomy between these brats, to use a colloquial term, that joined during that era versus, let's say, the angels that have been with her from the beginning. And I find it really interesting that she brought back the collaborators from True Romance, like Ariel on this album, who has gone on to win Grammys since working with Charlie. But on this record, you really hear her going back to the sounds that she was playing around with in her garage, in her bedroom, and reminding people that, like, before the 365 party girl, before the big pop persona and the trolling and all of that, I just like was an anxious suburban girl in the UK who just like really wanted to be a pop star and really wanted to make cool music.
0: Yeah.
2: And I want people to like me, but I also don't want people to like me too much, because when they like me too much, it makes me feel bad about myself.
0: Yeah.
2: And I love that. And it is an alienating album. I think it's going to hold up in many of the ways you say with Yeezus, where like, I think Brat is going to be so of the moment. We're going to listen to that album in 20 years and be like, oh my God, that is the most 2024 album you could possibly
0: make. It's a Frozen and Embers thing.
2: Yeah. And then you're going to listen to this, and I feel like this album is going to retain a sense of timelessness, because it is about a very like profoundly human experience that she is going through, despite how unrelatable it is.
0: Oh, I should say also, one of the guest verses, one of the guest features on this record is none other than Canadian filmmaker David Cronenberg. One of the maybe wilder moments on this record. What did you make of that moment?
2: I love that moment. I mean, we know that she loves Cronenberg. If you follow her sort of Letterboxd journey or any of her writing, like, she has been watching basically every movie ever made, and she loves Cronenberg. She talks a lot about, you know, Cronenberg's movies deal with identity and eternity and death and like what it means to be human, and that seems something Charlie is very interested in. And the album ends with him essentially saying, after they've auto-tuned him and looped the monologue he does, everybody dies. Like, everyone has oblivion. It's going to be so nice. You don't have to be Charlie XCX anymore. Like, the art will endure, but you get to die. You get to stop doing this. And I find that to be so profound. She's like, okay, I'll make music, I'll be myself, and eventually I won't have to do this anymore.
0: Yeah.
2: And I think that that is a moving statement from an artist at the absolute pinnacle that everybody is chasing. I mean, you mentioned the dance floor is dead. That set a pace that everyone felt they had to respond to. And she's like, I don't want people to have to respond to me anymore.
0: like
2: someday
0: enough.
2: I get to die. It's so nice.
0: Okay, actually, I want to talk more about this record. But first, let's hear a little bit more of this new Charlie XCX album.

0: So that song's called Wink Wink. Natalie, you gotta say, like, for someone who's a little bit unsure about the level of stardom that she got to because of Brat, mm-hmm. It's not like she's entirely disappeared. It's not like she's like, oh, you know what? I should just be entirely quiet. And for the past couple of years, she's put out a mockumentary earlier this year called The Moment. She also did the soundtrack for Emerald Fennell's Wuthering Heights remake, which controversially was actually, I had a great time with that record.
1: I think just you.
0: But no, and I know that. You know what I mean? Like, and I am well aware that it's just me just out here on this branch, but that's fine. None of those projects, though, had the same reaction that Brat did. I think maybe that was kind of intentional. I think like, there's something about sort of trying to downscale the level of attention they end up getting. But when you get to this album, do you hear a record that's going to make people go, yep, she's still on the vanguard of pop music in 2026?
1: Oh, absolutely. I think even from the moment that rock music dropped and was so polarizing and people were kind of taken aback and thinking, yeah, whoa, what is she going to do next? She keeps you on your toes. Like, that's who she is as an artist. And she's talked about in interviews how her albums repel each other. And so she intentionally is saying, we are past the Brat era now. I don't need to replicate that because I've had the success. I've had this moment. Brat summer, it's over. We're moving on. And I think that's a beautiful thing. I mean, she was going to take a break, right? And then she ended up making this album during Paris Fashion Week because she was just that inspired. And making art is truly the thing that keeps her driven. It's what gives her purpose in life. And you really get that sense with this record. So we don't need to replicate Brat. We're past it. And that's a good thing.
0: As an aesthetic also, you know, it's like it could not be less Brat. You know, like I think like, you know, you go mm-hmm. from the very minimalist, here's a green packaging, just the word Brat, you know, in lowercase, to this beautiful portrait on the cover of this record. Of course, who else but Marc Jacob and John Cale, Velvet Underground, and Martin Scorsese being like, what am I doing here? I also wonder. And you know what? I'm here for it. I'm here. What do you make of the aesthetic so far of what Charlie's given us?
2: I feel like it is, again, like Natalie said, it's just absolutely the polar opposite of Brat, and that the music is that way too. And she wants it to represent that element of it. And I think the fashion element is really interesting too, that she made this album during Paris Fashion Week and obviously music, fashion, film.
0: Yeah.
2: But I think the film part was kind of explained in some of the lyrics where she was like kind of meditating on her pivot, because I think that was another thing about her persona that was misconstrued, because she just all of a sudden was in like a bunch of movies and working on all of these films, and people were like, wait, what?
0: Yeah.
2: But I think she's also kind of coming to grips with, and I think this is reflected in the aesthetic, she's coming to grips with the limitations of art as well. Because like, to me, Spring Summer 26, that closing track as well, like she's just like, I became like a cultural phenomenon, and yet I did not save the world. I did not save myself. And I just have to now reckon with, how do I keep on expressing myself and reinventing myself when I know that it's not going to fix things? Mm-hmm. There's atrocities happening left and right every day that we have to deal with. And how am I going to cope? I'm going to make music.
0: There's something to be said about artists getting to the very limits of what art can do, because I think like in those moments, you actually get something very creative.
2: Exactly.
0: Out of those artists. My name is Alamine Abdul Mahmoud, and this is Commotion. Natalie Harmsen is here, and Joan Summers is here, and Megan LaPierre is here. And there's another release that we got to get to today. These guys helped set the expectations that we have of modern rock music. And then they went away for a little while. And then we had them a little bit. And then they keep taking very, very long breaks. Now they're back with this.

0: from New York City. That is The Strokes. The song is Gone Shopping. Their new album is called Reality Awaits. That is out this week. Joan, it's a little bit bananas to me that we've had The Strokes for as long as we've had. I mean, it's been 25 years since they dropped their first album. Is this it? Talk to me about the importance of this band that keeps taking very, very long breaks between records. I think it was, you know, 6 years between this one and the last one, 7 years between that one and the one before it. For people who have kind of made themselves relatively scarce, they're deeply, deeply influential.
1: Yeah, I find it interesting, too. We were talking about some of these legacy acts like Shania, and I don't want to just say The Strokes are a legacy act, but
0: don't
1: of
0: do
1: their
0: that. I can't, my heart can't take
1: no
0: that.
1: I know, yeah. And I also can't be reminded of our mortality like that, but I find it interesting that at the time a lot of people were like, The Strokes seem to be the only rock band that anyone wants to talk about. They're the only rock band around. They're defining the New York scene. They're defining the sound of the time. They are the band of the late 2000s in terms of rock music, and at the time you really felt like this is going to be the band that's around probably forever, right? Like a Radiohead or anything like that. And it has proven totally true. I think Julian Casablancas learned exactly what kind of brand he has to sell to move records for the rest of his career. And he has continued to sell that brand. I don't know if I have necessarily wanted to always keep up with what he's got going on, but
0: that's
1: I
0: fair.
1: Did find the 2020 album to be really an interesting album after all of this time. And this one too. We were joking in the green room earlier. I think we saw him sneaking out of the studio here with Charlie's Auto-Tune, I will say.
0: This album opens with Charlie.
1: But you know what? He's been singing Coast long Lungers. Enough. Yeah.
0: Doing some auto-tune. You're like, is this Julian Casablancas doing some auto-tune? Okay. I did not see this coming. I will say, though, like, the influence of them, maybe aesthetically speaking, like, has not ever gone away, Megan. I feel like that, to me, is kind of bananas.
2: Like, yeah. Every time I hear Last Night, I'm like, oh, every band ever has ripped this off.
0: Yes.
2: It's wild.
0: They're still ripping it off.
2: They
0: right?
2: are,
0: like, still...
2: and they will for years to come, but it's wild. I think the auto-tune thing is, like, the big sort of focal point for me, because we are taking, like, this poster child of the indie sleaze era, where like even contemporary nostalgic accounts are like just going on about the hair like it's a conservative attack ad against Justin Trudeau. Like it's just, it's like they were what was cool. They were rock music. If we can throw back to that.
0: Not the conservative attack ad, though.
2: I'm
0: also,
2: sorry.
0: No, that's also a throwback. Necessary, yes.
2: The hair talk. It's really funny to me because, yeah, Julian Casablancas has one of the most distinctive voices in indie rock.
0: Yes.
2: And he is deliberately obscuring it on much of this record. And that, to me, is like kind of... potentially an attempt to humanize himself in a way, because he's like, I'm not just like a cool, disaffected rock star.
0: He's more political this time around,
2: exactly.
0: too.
2: Right?
0: We've seen sort of some of the political presentations that they've had, like at Coachella. You know, there's something about the way that he's showing up that's like, you know what, we've always been here, but also we get to tweak ourselves in some of these small ways.
2: Exactly. He's evolved with the times, or he wants to show himself like that. And I think now he's going for a little bit more of an everyman thing than being just like, you know, the pedestal, which I think is really interesting, especially in this day and age.
0: I will say, like, not a lot of bands get to make it to 20 years, Natalie.
2: No.
0: Like, that's a rare thing, right? And also, we should note, many of their top stream songs are actually from the record that you mentioned from 2020. So, like, they've had this kind of longevity where they're not just a legacy act, even though we've had them for such a long time. Mm-hmm. I should say also that 2020 album, that's the album that won them a Grammy.
2: Like, yeah.
0: They're still, when they come back, people sort of seem to pay attention. When you, also, I feel like they had a show in Toronto.
2: They did. I was there.
0: Well, you were there. That was the biggest show they've done in Toronto, right?
2: It
0: was
2: like
0: the
2: huge.
0: Biggest. It was at the amphitheater.
2: RBC. Yep.
0: Which is, it's crazy to me to think that finally, 20 years into their career, mm-hmm. they can sell out, you know, a venue of that size. But does this tell you that the Strokes are actually like pretty well in the pocket of a second wind?
3: Oh, absolutely. They're not going anywhere. And even just being around people in the crowd, of course, they go crazy for the hits, naturally. Anything from Is This It? Everyone's jumping out of their seats, phones in the air. But even with the new material, you could see kind of a hunger and an excitement there, and people just wanting to hear what this next chapter is going to bring. And now I think that we've gone through the matrix with them on this new robotic journey.
0: Yeah.
3: I think it's really exciting to see, especially somebody, you know, that comes from a lot of privilege image like Julian has, as most of the members of this band have, you're kind of taking a step back and saying, the revolution is coming. I come from money, but the revolution is coming. Please be prepared, okay?
0: I actually specifically want to hear that sentence from Julian. Yes. I know I come from money, but also the revolution's around. Yeah. It's around the corner.
3: Yeah.
0: Does a record work for you?
3: I love it. Okay. I think the first few singles, maybe I missed a little bit. I kind of was like, okay, I don't know if I'm fully buying into this, but some of the other songs like Dine and Dash is excellent. The Closer is also really great too. I think you really get taken on this journey. The songwriting is still sharp. We're getting an Anthony Fantano diss in there, which is insane to me. He's also, I think he's talking about The Weeknd. There's a little Harry Styles reference too. So they're really proving that they're still able to tap into this cultural zeitgeist while still remaining true to who they are as rock and rollers.
0: Can I tell you something that's a little bit wild to me? It happened with The Strokes. I think it happened a little bit for me with Charlie. Yeah. And it happened with Confessions when Madonna dropped it. So like these artists are dropping singles that I'm not sure are serving the album as a whole. Because like the singles are fine.
3: Yeah.
0: The albums are much better than those sort of launching singles. When you listen to this record, Joan, is it working for you?
1: Yeah, it's definitely working for me. And it's in conversation with some of the names that we've brought up throughout this. I was thinking a lot about, you know, at my magazine, I have these interns that are coming to me with their opinions on Somber and, you know, Sally When the Wine Runs Out and MJ Lenderman. And it's interesting.
0: Waif-like men. Got it.
1: One of them said, there's this guy, MJ Lenderman. Everyone seems really into him. I want to know why. And I'm like, well, just Google Julian Casablancas. And I'll explain everything. I'm like,
0: that's the hardest thing.
1: Yeah, like everything old is new again. And that is how I feel on this. I mean, it definitely reminds me of when I first started listening to The Strokes, stealing it from my friend's older brother.
0: Yeah.
1: First Impressions of Earth, a polarizing album, but one that I go back to the most. I think I'm definitely going to go back to this album more than many of theirs. It feels very contemporary. It feels very current. And I do like that he's sort of responding to our political moment. I mean, is it a get out of jail free card? Yeah, it is maybe a new experience for him to sort of say like, hey guys, we're going to eat the rich, but I'm in the line too. I'm going to be in the line cheering you on. Okay. Like I'm right there with you. But I do. I think that it is a very contemporary sound. And I think if you like The Strokes, you're really going to love this album. And if you've never listened to The Strokes, this is a great place to start.
0: I will say, like, I had not put MJ Lenderman in the Julian Casablancas child, you know, bucket. Like, does that track for you, Megan?
1: Visually. Not sonically.
2: Visually, for sure. I think
0: it's the hair.
2: It's again, we're back to the hair. It all comes back to the hair. Like, it really is true. And just, like, he became this model for everyone, even, like, unknowingly. I think Cameron Winter can get into that, too.
0: Oh, yeah.
2: Yeah, like, you know, like, every big front man of recent times were just like, well, there's a clear lineage to Julian Casablancas. And you know, the fact that he is still also around is pretty cool.
0: I think one of the things I have to do when I leave the studio is think about the ways that I'm copying Julian Casablancas.
2: We all do.
0: You've opened a new path for me, and I did not see this coming. I really appreciate your time. You guys have been wonderful. Thank you so much for being on the show. This has been the best. These albums are great. Thank you so much. Natalie Harmsen is a journalist with CBC Music. Megan LaPierre is an associate online editor at Exclaim Magazine. And Joan Summers is a culture writer for Paper Magazine. They were all right here in our Toronto studio. That is it for the show today. My name is El Amin Abdelmahmoud. This show is called Commotion. We'll be back on Monday. We'll see you then. Have a great day.

It's 11:30, mix of sun and cloud across the province today. Right now it's 20 degrees across Yarmouth, Halifax, and Sydney. I'm Danielle Edwards. Here's what's making news. Halifax Water is asked to significantly raise their fees for new developments. The utility says this is to help pay for badly needed water infrastructure. Water and wastewater charges would go up thousands of dollars per unit. Meanwhile, water customers in Bedeque are facing steep rate hikes if the village commission's application gets approved. In documents

To 20 kilometers an hour, highs between 20 and 28 degrees. For tonight, a few clouds overnight, fog patches developing, winds again 20 kilometers an hour, and lows from 9 to 16.

0: the winner. Now here's a man whose jokes are never dirty, Steve Patterson.
1: Hey, thanks, Graham Clark. Hello, Canada. Welcome back to the Debaters. We are very happy to be back here in PEI, Prince Edward Island. But according to a national survey, PEI ranks as Canada's unhappiest province. Are you unhappy, PEI? Or are you unhappy with this claim of unhappiness? Right, because I'm happy not to mention it if that makes you happy. But I'm also happy to tell the rest of Canada I'm very happy to be here. And the audience here seems pretty happy. So let's just move on. Yeah. Time to meet two debaters who are ecstatic, which is a fancy word for happy, to be here. This comic once thought he spotted the female lead from the movie Fatal Attraction, but it wasn't even close. Here's Saskatchewan's Kelly Taylor. Kelly Taylor from Saskatchewan, striding across the stage deliberately in a very fancy shirt.
2: Yeah, it's from my uncle who passed away. Thanks, Steve.
1: Yep. They should have buried it with him.
2: One point.
1: Thank you. And this comic once saw the bands Fish, Corn, and the Black Eyed Peas in concert, but felt they could have used some salt and pepper. It's Halifax's Claire Belford. Hi, Claire.
3: Steve.
1: Welcome back. Nice to have you on again. Your topic is one that requires precision thinking. Darts versus pool. Which is the superior sport? Personally, I like them both, and I'd love to see them combined. For example, if you accidentally sink the cue ball, your opponent is allowed to throw darts at you, which you can deflect with the pool cue. Now, throw in a barroom brawl, and I bet Rogers would bid a bunch for the broadcast and naming rights to this new sport, Daoul. Wait, no, you're right, sir. Poo arts, that's better. Now for a debate that's right in our pocket. So, whereas it's a more complex sport that has fewer safety concerns and greater popularity, be it resolved that pool is superior to darts. Kelly, you are arguing for this, please, my friend. You have 2 minutes, starting now. Kelly Taylor.
2: Okay, I got to admit, I messed this up when I got this debate. I thought I was debating pools versus darts, as in swimming pools versus hack and dart cigarettes. Okay. And I wrote a great debate about how fun water slides are versus getting lung cancer from hack and darts. I'd like to say pool is a game for everybody. Ball and hole, black one last, simple. You can piece it together when you're hammered. That's a real game. Darts is for the elites. The rules and the math, it's impossible to look cool throwing a dart. Who are you impressing at the bar, tossing a needle with wings, using your best limp-wristed overhand high arc technique? Pool, you miss a shot, you might drain a ball. I played darts once. Missed a shot, hit my Uncle Murray in the neck. Sad funeral, got a great shirt out of it. Some of the best egg salad sandwiches I ever had were at that funeral. Pool has variations, snooker, bumper pool, and so on. Darts, you have one.

0: variation, lawn darts, which coincidentally was banned in 1989. The same year my dog got killed by playing lawn darts. It was my Uncle Boyd's idea. Throw it over the clothesline. Well, there goes Shaky. Pool, you can close one eye to get a better feel for your shot. Dart, you close one eye because you took a dart in the eye. Thank you very much, Steve.
1: Kelly Taylor. Ladies and gentlemen, nice job. Now, here to pull a complete 180 on Kelly in favor of her darling darts, let's hear from Claire Belford.
2: I would like to open my case against Poole with one simple word. Dualies. Some radio listeners may not understand the reference, but Charlottetown does. Dualies is basically like the Legion, but for guys who owe their mom money. It's as much a pool hall as it is sort of a living museum of divorce. And oh yeah, it's carpeted. Movies want us to believe that pool players look like Paul Newman in The Hustler, when really most of them look more like the cue ball. Have you ever seen a professional dart player? Talk about the duality of man. Those are the most stoic looking Joe Blows you've ever seen. Every pro darts player looks like he just completed a 5-day silent yoga retreat and then won a hot dog eating contest. Darts players look like if Guy Fieri found inner peace. They're not bothered if anyone likes the flame decals on their short sleeve button up, because they know their own worth. And may we all achieve such profound enlightenment as that noble, frosted-tipped everyman. Thank you, Steve.
1: Claire Belford. Yeah. Claire Belford, on behalf of darts, but really more so against pool, and more specifically, dualies in specific. It's time now for the bare-knuckle round. We're debating pool versus darts, so on my cue... Let's make a clean break and leave your opponent in a state of chalk. If they make some sharp points, let out a big bull sigh and tell them how it felt. So throw everything at the wall and see what sticks, starting now.
2: Kelly, you said pools for everyone, but who's everyone? Like, who has room for a pool table anymore? I live in a condo. Where would I put my pool table? On the bus? With darts, though, you can just start throwing. People will make room. Trust me.
0: Get a bigger house then, Claire. A little motivation to work harder, hey? Goals! This Dooley's place sounds like heaven. If it's anything like the Legion, it's just cigarette smoking, pool, and you guys have meat draws, I'm in. Other guys that owe their moms money? Come on. How do you actually think I afforded my house?
2: I don't know. I assumed your wife was rich. I knew it wasn't for comedy money.
0: That's a dart snob right there.
1: Okay, that's the bare knuckle round, everybody. That's a good place to stop it, I think. Time now for the firing line. In my hand, I have a list of questions on darts versus pool, brought to you by Cue Ball. Cue Ball, what not to call a bald guy holding a fistful of darts. The 2025 World Pool Champion won $250,000. What did the 2025 World Darts Champion get? Claire?
2: Love.
1: Full stop. Love. Okay. 1 point. Kelly?
0: A coupon for two can dine for $19.99 at A&W. A&W is expensive. You need a coupon.
1: It's a nice plug. Good try, but wrong. The 2025 World Darts Champion got £500,000. What does sportsinsuranceforyou.com say is the most common injury sustained by darts players?
0: Hurt feelings.
1: Not hurt feelings? Good guess, though. Half of 1 point. Claire Belford.
2: No, actually, their feelings are fine because the most common injury sustained by darts players is they are absolutely drowning in it.
1: And the it we're just going to leave open-ended. The most common injury sustained by darts players is thrower's elbow. Thrower's elbow.
0: Quite the athletes, those dart players.
1: That's the firing line, everybody. All right. It is almost that magical time when our Confederation Center audience votes. But first, here again to tell us why darts are right on target as far as she's concerned. Let's hear again from Claire Belford.
2: Okay, sure. Pool is a great game. For perverts. Pool is a bar game that lures women into bending over. Jesus. Squeezing our cleavage together to square up shots. I'm supposed to believe that the cue stick isn't some big phallic fantasy? Disgusting. In bars where women are already vulnerable to the unrestrained ogling of drunk, nasty little men, pool increases that vulnerability. A game of darts arms us. Back to you, Steve.
1: Thank you. Claire Belford, everybody. On darts being better than pool. Now, here to try to rack up even more points in praise of pool, and really it's a matter of self-defense at this point. Let's hear from Kelly Taylor.
0: As you can tell, I think we can all agree, I'm not the smartest guy around. Pool is easy, stripes and solid. I'm not even smart enough to play darts. It's all math. 18, three times. Kelly, it's your turn. No, sorry, I'm over here with a pen and paper adding things up. 180! How many pitchers of beer have been dropped because of that guy's yelling? If you're good at pool, you're called a pool shark. If you're good at darts, you know what you're called? A dart player. Thanks, Steve.
1: Kelly Taylor, trying to champion pool over darts. Claire Belford says the opposite, and it is time for our Charlottetown audience to place a vote by applause. Who loved the points Kelly pooled together and brought to the table? Kelly Taylor. Okay. Some nice support for Kelly with the special effects. You feel that? And who preferred Claire's dazzling defense of darts? Claire Belford. Woo-hoo! Woo! Well, somebody just got a 180-point win. Claire Belford wins it. Darts is better than pool. Big hand for Claire Belford and Kelly Taylor, everybody.
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1: Hey, Charlottetown, are you ready to meet your next pair of debaters? Listen to that, Canada! When this comic was led into the world of comedy, he was obviously led well. It's PEI's Patrick Ledwell. Listen to that crowd for the hometown boy. Woo! And this comic once gave an exceptional holiday tour director a 5-star review, and it couldn't have happened to a nicer guide. It's first-time debater and another PEI Islander, Meg McKay. Meg McKay dancing across the stage here at the beautiful Confed Center and landing gloriously to my right.
4: Hi, Steve.
1: Well, debaters, your topic is one that will hit very close to home for both of you. Prince Edward Island, is it a great place to grow up in? I had the opportunity to visit this province last summer with my family, and it was absolutely beautiful. Sunny, warm, smiling faces everywhere, though I'm told it can be slightly different here in the winter. When that gentle, warm summer breeze turns into a Category 5 hurricane with ice pellets. In the summer here, I scream for cow's ice cream. In the winter, I might just scream. So, whereas it's a beautiful province that provides a strong sense of community and charming island culture, be it resolved that nothing beats growing up on PEI. Meg, you are arguing for this, please. You have 2 minutes, starting now, Meg McKay.
4: As I said, I grew up on Prince Edward Island in the 90s and 2000s. I'm a McKay, and you know what they say about the McKays? If you can't find one, check the jails. I know that PEI is a good place to grow up because I left, and I know what the real world is like. Prince Edward Island is a perfect place to grow up. It teaches you to be sweet, to look out for your neighbor, and to be able to compliment someone in a way that shatters their confidence for the rest of their lives. Growing up on PEI, every day is a biology lesson, from learning what type of mollusk has made its home on the wooden slats of the causeway, or what happens when two cousins have a kid. Where everyone knows who your father is, even if you don't. Where else will a bearded man emerge from the sea and teach a group of elementary school children how to play the spoons to the tune of Honky Tonk Woman? And that will be a mandatory part of passing grade 6. Was it easy here? Of course not. You get a nickname here? It sticks. As a queer kid growing up, I got the nickname Meg McGay. And I'm not even 100% sure it's because they knew I was queer. Growing up on PEI makes you soft on the outside, but hard on the inside, like a reverse lobster. Thank you.
1: Yeah. Meg McGay, opening it up on why PEI is a great place to grow up. The line really resonated. What happens when two cousins have kids? There was a lot of laughter from half of you. Now, while it's been said that no man is an island, here to insist that he believes no one should live on one either, it's PEI's own Patrick Ledwell.
5: Look, I know 99% of you think PEI is the greatest place in the world. I also know 99% of you have never lived anywhere else. So what's your opinion worth? With 5 siblings, I grew up in the PEI countryside, basically like a hairless farm animal. Waiting to be fed in a bowl on time. We knew nothing. Our parents could tell us anything. We had no access to the outside world. My father declared Vienna sausages were the height of luxury. Canned hot dogs in their own cold water with the ends cut off. Our only contact with outside was the Columbia House Tape Club. Where you get 10 free tapes in the mail for a penny. Then as six rural children, we signed contracts to buy more tapes at ridiculous prices. Our mailbox was stuffed like a farm on the brink of foreclosure. I've talked about Columbia House with friends raised in more worldly places. They say, those envelopes, my mother gave us a Sharpie and said, find your name and write deceased. Not charming, but that's learning how the world works. But when you're raised on PEI, step up and smell the Vienna sausages. Thank you very much.
1: All right. Patrick Ledwell. An honest opening argument. Took us all on a nice little journey through your childhood. Thanks, buddy. Time now for the firing line. In my hand, I have a list of questions on PEI being a good place to grow up, brought to you by Charlottetown's Atlantic Fitness Center. The Atlantic Fitness Center, because everyone wants PEI muscles. All right. Yeah. PEI's provincial website boasts of the coastal beauty, the small-town feel, and the non-existent what? Patrick.
5: Turn signals.
1: Listen to that. The crowd has signaled their enjoyment of that one. 3 hypothetical points. Meg?
4: Personal space.
1: That's good, too. I'm going to give 1.5 for that. The answer is the non-existent rush hours. But as someone that was here in the summer and waited for 2 years at a roundabout, not super accurate. Finish this lyric from PEI country singer Allie Walker in her song, Growing Up. I was 17, couldn't wait to leave. Next thing I knew, I was 23. Wished I could fly home, but what? Meg.
4: I owed money to the bootlegger.
1: One point for that. Patrick?
5: Wish I could fly home, but I got routed through Montreal every goal-forsaken time.
1: 1.5 points. Wished I could fly home, but I had a job to keep and couldn't afford a seat. I hear you, Allie. I hope she made it. And that is the firing line, everybody. Well, it's almost time for our Confederation Center audience to vote. But first, here again arguing that anyone who thinks PEI is a great place to grow up needs to grow the heck up themselves. Let's hear again from Patrick Ledwell.
5: I was raised on PEI. And unlike Meg, I still live here, wrestling with it. I know people since way back in high school. Strong community. Nowadays, if I want to buy a car and not deal with someone who bullied me in high school, I have to go to Moncton. I was raised on PEI and was banned from buying canned pop here until 2008. I was 35 years old. I was raised on PEI, and when I went to school, looked at the front of my Hilroy Scribbler with a map of Canada, missing the province of PEI. In school! To see all of our efforts have not succeeded in putting us on the map. Good night and good luck, my fellow Islanders.
6: Thank you very much.
1: Patrick Gladwell. Going against the very grain on the island he grew up in that no one knew about from those notebooks. Thank you, Patrick. Now, here again to tell why she and 25% of Canada's total potato crop only have eyes for Prince Edward Island. It's a potato joke. Let's hear again from Meg McKay.
7: Is growing up here perfect? No. Does growing up on PEI prepare you for the real world? Absolutely not. Listen to me. You can't smile and talk to strangers in the real world. They won't think you're nice. They'll think you have a knife. Growing up on PEI teaches you that you need to go away for a few years. Explore. Then when the time comes, like how geese migrate in the winter, islanders know they have to move home because somebody's got to give side eye to the nephew, the guy who was rude to your grandmother in 1976. No matter how many miles I travel or how far I go in life, I'll always have PEI with me. And a part of me will always be McGay. God love the luckiest. Thanks.
1: Meg McKay, everybody. Meg McKay loved growing up on PEI. Patrick Gladwell arguing against it. It's time to vote by applause. Who agreed with Meg's memories of PEI as being a real treasure? Meg McKay. Okay. A lot of love there for Meg McKay from the hometown crowd. And who felt that Patrick cast away any doubt that Prince Edward Island is a great place to grow up on? Patrick Gladwell.
6: We're close.
1: It's very close, but the audience knows fun when they see it. And the winner is Patrick Gladwell. This is not a good place to grow up, but it's a great place to be right now. Big hand for Patrick Gladwell and Meg McKay, everybody. Well, that's all for this week. I'm Steve Patterson saying whether or not you grew up on PEI, you should definitely visit ASAP. I'll argue with you again soon, Canada. Good night.
3: 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With continuity by Graham Clark, Diana Francis, and Gary Jones. 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With special thanks to Katie Ellen Humphreys, David Pride, George Sadie, and Emily Ferrier. 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
13: New Statistics Canada numbers show crime rates were down in most places last year, with the exception of New Brunswick and Nunavut. And on the phone-in, gardening expert Nikki Jabour is ready to take your questions.
14: It's 12 o'clock. Here is the CBC News for the Maritimes. Good afternoon. I'm Cassie Williams. The Niagara Regional Police Service says two people wanted for a suspected homicide last week in Niagara appear to be traveling east across the country. 23-year-old Maroof Bangi and 30-year-old Josta McNeil are wanted on Canada-wide warrants for second-degree murder and are considered armed and dangerous. Niagara Police released this statement on social media earlier today.
15: McNeil and Bangi continue to be at large, and detectives are appealing to the public for any information on their whereabouts. No firearm has been recovered in this incident, and both suspects are considered armed and dangerous. If they are observed, do not approach them and call 911 immediately. If you have any information related to this homicide investigation, please contact the Niagara Regional Police Service.
14: pair is believed to be driving a black Mazda CX-5 with Ontario license plate DDEC-744. There are pictures of the two on the website for Niagara Police. A study in Moncton is analyzing breath samples to help detect early breast cancer in women. It's part of a research conducted in collaboration with Breath Biomedical Incorporated and the Vitalite Health Network. Dr. Jocelyn Hebert is leading the study locally in Moncton. She says they're trying to detect a specific signature in exhaled volatile organic compounds, or VOCs, that could point to breast cancer.
6: It's non-painful. It's giving a breath sample. You basically breathe in a machine and you blow in a machine. It's not more complicating than blowing up a balloon, so there's not more effort in it. And you just blow in a machine, and there's like a cassette that will gather all the VOCs, and then the cassette is taken to the lab in Moncton to be analyzed.
14: Moncton is the first Canadian site for a study like this on early breast cancer detection. Hebert says an estimated 50% of women eligible for breast cancer screening have dense breast tissue, which can yield less effective mammogram results. She says the technology they're studying is designed to work as a complementary tool. Water users in Bedeque, Cape Breton are facing steep rate hikes if the Village Commission's application gets approved. In documents filed with Nova Scotia's Regulatory and Appeal Board, the Bedeque Water Utility says it needs rate increases of more than 20% in each of the next 3 years. Anna McDonald is the Village Commission chair. She says a consultant study shows the utility is losing money and it still needs to replace aging infrastructure.
11: We're hesitant to have to increase rates, but when we saw the report and the data that was provided, it's clear that, you know, we have some catching up to do.
14: If the new rates are approved, an average residential user's water bill will nearly double 3 years from now. Well, the latest wave of tariffs from the Trump administration came into effect at midnight. They impose levies up to 12.5% on more than 60 U.S. trading partners, ones that the White House says are not tackling the issue of forced labor, Canada included. Marina von Stackelberg has reaction from Ottawa.
16: Canada's minister responsible for Canada-U.S. trade, Dominic LeBlanc, says the latest tariff is not unexpected since the Americans signaled they would find a way to replace their Section 122 tariffs that were set to expire today. In a statement, LeBlanc says Canada has one of the most robust frameworks to deal with forced labor. He points out while most countries are being hit with a 12.5% tariff rate, Canada is part of a small number of countries being tariffed at a lower rate of 10%. And there are exemptions for many Canadian goods, including those that comply with the CUSMA trade agreement. LeBlanc says Canada will continue to engage constructively with the U.S. on this and other outstanding issues over the coming weeks. Marina von Stackelberg, CBC News, Ottawa.
14: A Nova Scotian family says they've grown closer in the face of significant health challenges. Sisters Stephanie Smith and Edwina Donovan are currently undergoing treatment for breast cancer. It's something their older sister, Anita Donovan, has already been through in 2018. Anita was off work for a year after her diagnosis, and Stephanie, who's from Marion Bridge, is facing the same. To help cover bills in the meantime, their parents, along with Anita, are organizing a benefit dance. Stephanie says the support is greatly appreciated as recovery comes with unexpected costs.
17: People don't understand all the underlying expenses. Like, you have to get specialty compression bras after your surgery, and you need two of every one of these so that you're able to wash one while one is being worn. And you also need the bras that are made for prosthetics and such. And all these things are very expensive.
14: Stephanie says the shared experience has made the bond between the three sisters even closer. The benefit dance is planned for August 8th in Glace Bay. And finally, former Progressive Conservative MP and Cabinet Minister Elmer McKay has died. McKay represented the Nova Scotia riding of Central Nova in the 1970s and 80s, holding several portfolios in Brian Mulroney's government, including Minister of National Revenue and Solicitor General. He is the father of Peter McKay, who had a successful political career of his own. Peter McKay says his father lived an extraordinary life and will be deeply missed. Elmer McKay was 89. That's a look at your news. Your weather is next.
18: Hi, I'm CBC meteorologist Tina Simpkin. Mostly sunny skies across New Brunswick throughout the day today, with temperatures ranging from 20 degrees along areas of the coast to up to 28 degrees inland, with the wind staying light west-southwesterly throughout the day. Tonight, mostly clear skies, but a few fog patches will develop, especially near and along areas of the coast. Temperatures will drop between 7 and 14 degrees, with the winds remaining light and variable. For tomorrow, plenty of sunshine and temperatures soaring into the lower 30s away from the coast, but it will be cooler along areas of the coast, then more clouds on Sunday. For Prince Edward Island, temperatures climbing to 25 degrees with mostly sunny skies today. The wind staying fairly light and southerly. Overnight tonight, just a few clouds as temperatures drop to 13 degrees. And then for tomorrow, sunshine wall to wall, just a few clouds here and there with temperatures in the upper 20s. And for Nova Scotia, it's more of a mix of sun and clouds. The closer you are to the Atlantic coast, the more clouds we'll see. But this afternoon, there should be more sunshine than clouds for everyone, not just northern Nova Scotia and the western tip. Temperatures this afternoon climbing to 25 degrees. It will be warmer through the Annapolis Valley and parts of northern Nova Scotia, but cooler along the Atlantic coast. And then for tomorrow, a few fog patches in the morning. It could be a cool start with temperatures dropping tonight anywhere from 9 to 15 degrees, but 26 degrees the high for tomorrow. More clouds in the skies on Sunday. Maritime Noon starts now.
13: Thank you, Tina. I'm Diane Paquette in for Bob Murphy. Welcome to Maritime Noon. Today on The Phone-In, protecting your precious plants from hungry invaders.
19: Those are plants that are very hardy and easy to grow.
20: And fairly deer resistant?
19: Yeah, actually, they are.
20: Okay.
19: With their native plants, they are deer resistant. I never say never. But they've never touched mine, and I live in a deer superhighway, and mine are not protected.
13: Gardening expert Nikki Jabour explains the tips and tricks to keep your garden healthy. That's coming up on Maritime Noon. But first, there's good news and bad news when it comes to Canada's overall crime rate. The good news is the latest numbers from Statistics Canada show that both the rates and severity of crime were down in most places in 2025. StatsCan says the country's crime severity index dropped 5% last year. That's the second year in a row for a decline. But the bad news is two places did not see a reduction in crime, New Brunswick and Nunavut. To shed some light on that, we've reached Michael Boudreau. He's a professor of criminology at St. Thomas University in Fredericton. Good afternoon.
21: Good afternoon, Diane.
13: So what went through your mind when you heard the news that New Brunswick is one of only two places in the country where the crime statistics did not drop last year?
21: Well, it was concerning to an extent because it then begs the question, why? Like, so what is driving this? Because these statistics, while informative on one level, don't necessarily tell us why these crimes are increasing. Ironically, in New Brunswick, the overall crime rate from 2024 to 2025 remained relatively unchanged. What we do see the increase in is the crime severity index. In other words, the crimes that were committed were more severe in nature. So StatsCan collects numbers around the sheer number of crimes that have been committed annually. And then as a way to add more context to that, they say that and some of those crimes were more severe, like breaking and entering, or homicide, robbery, extortion, firearms. So are we seeing more crime or more violent crimes? And in the case of New Brunswick, arguably we're not seeing more crimes in terms of numbers, but we may be seeing more crimes in terms of how severe those criminal acts are.
13: And Michael, where is this happening? Is it primarily an urban problem?
21: It is, insofar as the numbers that are collected by Statistics Canada for 2025. So we see Fredericton, Moncton, and St. John all saw a rise from last year from 2024 to 2025. We see a 20% jump in St. John, 11% in Moncton, and 7% in Fredericton. Again, that's for the crime severity index, because StatsCan only covers what they call census metropolitan areas. So they don't cover necessarily rural areas. That being said, last year, Stats Canada released a report for 2024, which did indicate for New Brunswick, the crime severity index for the rural areas of the province were higher than the urban areas. But that was for 2024. We're now into 2025 in terms of the numbers. So once, if Stats Canada releases those figures, then we might see a shift. But right now, yes, the three cities in the province are driving this increase.
13: Would you characterize this as cause for concern yet?
21: Not necessarily, because the overall crime rate itself, since it's remaining relatively unchanged, and then even for these three cities, Moncton, St. John, and Fredericton, the change in crime rate is fairly small from 2024 to 2025. So for Moncton, for example, the increase in the crime rate was 6%, 3% for St. John, and 6% for Fredericton. So those numbers are low. What we tend to look at this is, are we seeing a really significant trend, say, because Stats Canada is tracing this in some cases from 2015 to 2025. And there, if we look at the overall total crime rate over that 10-year period, the Maritimes in general are seeing a relative increase, which tends to be a bit higher than the rest of the country. But again, it's hard to compare, say, Prince Edward Island to Ontario in terms of population, because that's sometimes how these numbers are also calculated, number of crimes, severity of crimes per, say, 100,000 people. So is it fair to compare New Brunswick to Ontario? Not necessarily. That doesn't say that New Brunswick is a more violent place or a place that's less safe than Ontario.
13: When it comes to policing and public safety in New Brunswick, what in your view are some issues that we need to think about in light of these statistics?
21: Well, I mean, I think the three main cities in particular need to start asking themselves around police budgets, because all three spend a lot of money on policing, Moncton in particular, Moncton, Riverview, Dieppe, so the Kodiak region, spending a lot of money on the RCMP, including opening up a new police depot in Moncton. Is this money well spent? Because one could argue maybe it's not. But again, it's difficult to assess that over 1 year. But obviously, it is a concern that we're the only province, save for one of the territories, to see this increase. And so now we need to start asking those tough questions about why, what's driving it. But the question is, if what's driving it in part is drug addiction, because I know Fredericton, for example, is over the summer months is really focusing on cracking down on open drug use, for example, or if it's homelessness, and that's been an issue in all three cities. Policing can't solve homelessness. Policing cannot solve drug use and addiction. Yes, they can arrest people for open drug use. That's an offense. But that's not going to solve the problem. So, again, we cannot police our way out of these crises, if it indeed is a crisis. I wouldn't call it that, but I think some people are. Because I think what these numbers do, unfortunately, is increase public fear of crime.
13: So at the very least, it could prompt, you know, a fulsome discussion about the seriousness and severity of these complex social issues.
21: Agreed. And the role that policing can play. And are the money that we put into policing, is that money, that some of that money, could it be better used elsewhere for affordable housing, for mental health treatment, for addiction treatment? And I know money, municipalities, provinces, the federal government is putting money there, but do we need the amount of money that goes into policing? Maybe it can be allocated somewhere else, because there's little proof to say that more policing, more police on the ground, leads to less crime. because if that's true, then these numbers shouldn't be where they are in this province. Although the RCMP in particular still have a staffing shortage. They still have a hard time recruiting individuals to become police officers. So that's an issue as well.
13: So who do you think should be looking at these statistics and, you know, coming up with policies that can help combat it?
21: Well, obviously, the police are going to look at them and have, no doubt, their own interpretation, and that's fine. But I think it's also time to have a provincial discussion as well, because public safety is a provincial matter. It's just not a matter for Fredericton, St. John, Moncton. This should be a provincial discussion. I know there are a lot of other social challenges that are out there, especially the cost of living. And, of course, that may be related to the one increase in shoplifting, yet another fairly significant increase in shoplifting. So that may be a product of how difficult financial times are at the moment. But this has to be a provincial discussion, and it has to be about more than just policing. It also has to be about the causes of criminal activity.
13: Michael, thanks so much for sharing your insights on this.
21: It was my pleasure. Thank you.
13: That's Michael Boudreaux. He's a professor of criminology at St. Thomas University in Fredericton.

0: Moncton's Kodiak RCMP is investigating an incident that involved multiple people last Saturday night. Police say they responded to a report of an ongoing altercation in a parking lot. A video of the altercation is circulating online and shows a woman being physically attacked by another woman. The National Council of Canadian Muslims posted the video, which has no audio and some faces blurred out. The council says they have not heard the audio, but they say they've spoken with the family and that hateful things were yelled at a Muslim family. CBC News has not spoken with anyone in the video and cannot confirm what was being said or by whom. And it's also not clear what happened in the moments preceding the recording. New Brunswick's premier, the MP for Moncton Dieppe, and the mayor of Moncton have all made statements denouncing violence, hate, and Islamophobia. Police have not confirmed many details about their investigation. They do say, quote, investigators are working to determine whether hate was a factor in the incident. Last month, Kodiak Regional RCMP launched an investigation after Islamophobic graffiti was discovered on a mosque in Moncton. And a couple of weeks ago, police in Halifax laid charges against a man who allegedly yelled racist slurs and death threats at two women in hijabs at the Halifax Costco. Ali Edernishi is the president of the Moncton Muslim Association. He has spoken with the family involved in the parking lot incident that happened in Moncton on Saturday. He met with reporters yesterday afternoon. Here's some of what was said.
1: How did this latest incident come to your attention?
2: The incident, I get a call from the husband. He reached out to me and he said, this is what happened to me. And he sent me the video. And the video was like, had no voice at all. And he shared with me what happened. And he was just like sitting there and tried to sit and watch the car show. And the people, according to his story, asked him to move. And he was trying to find a place where he can sit. So while he was looking for another place, he went to look for another place. He came back and he find like a group of people attacking his wife.
3: Ali, how's the woman doing?
2: The woman is really traumatized, and her son as well. So they are still like didn't expect this to happen. Especially they were going to have some fun time with the family, and she have her father and her mother visiting her. And when they saw that, it just like according to the husband, the wife still traumatized, and the kids as well. So they are taking time to process and heal through this incident that happened.
3: What have you been told that was shouted at the family that day? What heard?
2: It's the statement that been shared in our Facebook page. It's go home. That's been shared all the time, and that's the statement that's been a lot of people sharing. So that's what I hear from the husband is go home. So that's what we hear.
1: Is she physically okay?
2: From what I heard, she was hidden, and so. What I'm hearing, emotionally she is shaken, and physically as well from the husband is been beaten up.
1: And I understand that his wife converted to Islam. Is that correct?
2: She's a Muslim family. That's I can tell you, and she's converted to Islam. Yes, so she's the whole family is a Muslim. Family.
1: Someone else described her to me as white. Is that accurate?
2: Yeah, it's a white woman, and Muslim, a lot of people, they like, there is no hijab, no thing. Like, there is some woman that chose not to put the hijab, and hijab doesn't describe or define the woman as Muslim or not Muslim, but she is Muslim.
1: Are you satisfied the police are taking it seriously?
2: We would like some action, and we would like some speed in the process as well, and the investigation, because Islamophobia is on the rise. Like as I suggest, in Atlantic Canada, we have in the last few months, we have like four incidents. You see in Halifax, in Costco, that hateful message was go home, we'll kill you all, and that's after it. The message as well was go home, Muslim was on the mosque. And on our Facebook, we had like so many hateful comments as soon as we put something in our Facebook, and people start to feel like unsafe. And we do some activity in our mosque, and people, when you see those comments on the Facebook, you said, are we safe by seeing all those comments? So we want something like to be action, when the police to do the job as fast as you can. We would like to have some unit It's just like for racism, discrimination, or hate crime, as they have in Halifax. So that's when it is a call, it act on it right away. Would like to have like some anti-Islamophobia policy national-wise, and some statement from IC. Susan Holt put a statement, Jenny Tipa, and all elected officials. So we want this to be taken seriously, and not just for Muslim, as I said, but for any human being, because racism have no color, have no religion, have no gender, and this is human. We want to treat it as human. It doesn't matter if they are Muslim, Jew, or Christian. We want it to be treated as human, and this is Canada that we want, and this is Canada we know, and we would like the community to be back to normal, and less of this action and sit and happening in our beautiful community.
0: That's Ali Edernishi, the president of the Moncton Muslim Association. He was speaking with reporters yesterday afternoon. Police say they have identified the individuals believed to be involved, and they're asking anyone who may have witnessed the incident or have additional information or video to come forward to them or to Crime Stoppers.
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0: Happy Friday afternoon, everyone, and it's time to start the phone in. Well, with the weekend in sight, are you thinking about the weeds that need to be pulled out of your garden? Or have they overtaken to the point where you're not sure that it's worth the effort? Well, it's time to prioritize those jobs in the garden. Expert Nikki Jabour returns today. She's the author of 4 gardening books, and she's ready to answer all of your questions. So give us a call. The number is 1-800-565-1940. You can also send us an email, marnoon@cbc.ca. Welcome back, Nikki.
5: Thank you for having me.
0: Great to see you. Yeah. So it's that time of year when we might be starting to see the signs of plant disease. I saw you post a photo on social media of some whitish-looking powdery stuff on the leaves. So what are the struggles there?
5: Well, now that it's coming into late July, you know, the midsummer days, usually by August, we start to see, get more disease pressure in our perennial gardens and ornamental gardens, and as well, of course, in our vegetable gardens, which can be prone to plant diseases. So I'm just thinking if we think about it now, there might be things we can do to help prevent this from happening. So powdery mildew is the photo that I posted to Facebook earlier, and it just shows some, I believe it was squashed zucchini leaves covered in this thick grayish-white powder. And that's what powdery mildew looks like. And it's a disease that can affect things like bee balm, peas, squash, cucumbers, also other ornamentals too, like phlox. Very common. Now, mind you, each one of those is a separate type of powdery mildew, a different strain. So if you have powdery mildew on your phlox and bee balm plants, it is not going to infect your squash and cucumbers. It's very plant specific. So that's good. You don't have to worry about it. It's also a fungus that actually stays on the top layer of the plant leaf surface. It doesn't go into the leaves and tissues themselves. But, you know, as it grows on the leaf surface, it blocks the sun. The leaves can't then grow very well and they start to yellow and they'll fall off and die. And, you know, it can affect yield or just make your ornamental plants look pretty darn ugly. So, you know, things we want to do, things to think about, especially if it's a perennial problem in your food or flower gardens, proper spacing. We don't want to overcrowd our plants because this is a fungus where we often see fungal problems pop up after days of rain like we just had. This is something that when the weather is warm and dry and humid, that's when it really starts to come. So we want to make sure we're spacing our plants properly when we put them in the ground. Or if you have a bunch of overgrown bee balm, you'd want to kind of divide those out and space them a little better. So airflow around those plants reduces the risk of this disease. And when you start to see affected leaves, especially on vegetable crops, like it'll be generally the lower, oldest leaves, prune them out, you know.
0: What do you do with them?
5: Yeah, burn them. Put them in your garbage is generally what I do. But if you have a fire pit, burn them. But you definitely want to not touch an infected leaf and then touch a non-infected leaf because that will spread the spores very quickly. So you want to be a little careful that way for sure. And, you know, if you are thinking of adding more perennials to your garden, you know, pick ones that are resistant to powdery mildew. Like Phlox, David is very resistant to powdery mildew. There's also other varieties like Delta Snow and Cinderella. And as for bee balm, you've got things like raspberry wine, which is a beautiful recent cultivar that's resistant to powdery mildew, or Jacob Klein. So plant these in your garden instead, and that way you'll kind of be preventing a future problem for yourself.
0: Okay, so that's sort of the mildew problem. Mm. We also have pests, of course, and this is the time of year for Japanese beetle. Now, personally, I have seen evidence of them, but I actually have not seen a beetle yet.
5: I could have brought you some.
0: Okay. What's your experience with the Japanese beetle right now?
5: Yeah, right now I find there's, I mean, it's still a little bit early in the season, so I know we haven't reached peak population. But that said, I'm seeing far fewer than I have the past couple years, which is lovely. You know, they're still in my roses a little bit. I'm seeing them here and there in the vegetable garden. I'm handpicking early in the morning when I see them. I haven't spotted any of the, like, we're getting some news stories about the winsome fly,
0: right,
5: which parasitizes the Japanese beetles. And so when I'm seeing them in the garden, I'm looking, because if for some reason these have been infected, or you know, the eggs of the winsome fly, which is about the size of a house fly, lays its eggs on the back, right below the neck of the Japanese beetles, you'll see these oval little white eggs, like usually 1 to 4 of them on the back of the beetle. So if I see those, I'm not touching those beetles. I'm letting them do their thing in the garden, because those eggs will hatch. They'll basically start to eat the beetle from the inside out. The beetle will crawl underground before it dies. They'll finish eating it. And then, you know, those eggs will eventually hatch into flies and the cycle repeats. So it will impact the population. I mean, my guess is that it's going to impact maybe, you know, 20-30% of the population. It's by no means a cure or full control, but it's going to help.
0: Better than nothing.
5: Exactly. So if you have Japanese beetles, just be on the lookout for that. There's a great CBC article on that recently as well. But other than that, I'm handpicking right now and getting rid of them that way.
0: Right. And unfortunately, the winsome fly is not confirmed yet, though.
5: No.
0: But there's something on them.
5: There's something. I suspect it will be the winsome fly, but there's a few other fly species that can do this as well. But if you see the eggs, you know something is going to be eating those. So I would leave it, just so that, you know, that fly, whatever species it might be, whether it's winsome or something different, can take care of that population.
0: Nikki, we got an email this morning and I forwarded it to you because it has a very interesting photo. It's from Deborah Murley. And she says, "Hi, Nikki, I need help figuring out how to trim back my hardy geranium. It has exploded over the years." It certainly has by the photo. She says, "Is cutting back a third from the bottom up or the top down? It will reflower in late fall, but it really needs a tidy."
5: Yeah, this is something I usually do in early, mid-July, as my perennial geraniums get a little leggy, a little overgrown. Love them. One of the best perennials for ground covers that you can grow. They're not invasive. They're just great, pollinator friendly. I use my hedge shears because, you know, they're like giant scissors and it makes the job quick, but you could use hand pruners too. And I just cut them back from the top down to about 4 inches above the soil line.
0: You know, wow.
5: Yeah, I cut them back, severely cut them back to 4 inches above the soil line. That gets rid of all the leggy growth. And by doing that, usually in early, mid-July, they have enough time then to flower again, usually by mid-late September. We're a little couple weeks later than normally I've done this. So you still will probably see flowers this year, but it's something I would mark in my calendar that as soon as those flowers, you know, the majority of them start to kind of fall off and fade, that's when I would cut it back. Just a little bit before this, but still worthwhile doing now.
0: And the good news is it's almost impossible to kill a geranium.
5: I don't think anybody's ever done it. Thankfully.
0: You can neglect them and they will bounce back.
5: Wonderful
0: plant. Incredible. Well, today, as you can hear, we're talking about gardening. Our guest is expert Nikki Jabour, and she's here to answer all your questions. So give us a call, 1-800-565-1940. You can also send us an email. Feel free to attach photos, marnoon@cbc.ca. But first, let's check in with Cassie Williams in the newsroom.
6: Thanks, Diane. Well, Niagara Regional Police Service from Ontario says two people are wanted for a suspected homicide last week in Niagara, and they appear to be traveling east across the country. 23-year-old Maroof Bangi and 30-year-old Justin McNeil are wanted on Canada-wide arrest warrants for second-degree murder, and they're considered armed and dangerous. They should not be approached. The pair is believed to be driving a black Mazda CX-5 with Ontario license plate.

0: in the arts and 2S LGBTQ plus community. Their induction ceremony will be in the fall. And I'll have more news at 1.
1: Thanks so much, Cassie. Our number again is 1-800-565-1940. My guest is gardening expert Nikki Jabour, and she's keen to answer all of your questions. So Nikki, let's go to the phones. We have Tim Colburn on the line from Halifax. Good afternoon, Tim.
2: Hey, guys. Hey. I have a blueberry bush that's probably around 3 or 4 years old. Doesn't produce very many blueberries. Is there anything I can do to make it produce more blueberries?
3: Such a good question. But there's one word you said that popped out to me, and you said you have a blueberry bush, so you only have one of them?
2: My neighbor, who's probably around 20 feet away, has two.
3: Okay, perfect. And do you know if they're different, like, cultivars? Are they all, like, blue crop, for example, is popular?
2: No idea.
3: Yeah. So you need two different cultivars. So if they're not producing that well for you, even though his seem to be quite close, usually I would say they should be within 50 feet, and you're obviously well within that. I would just, you know, pick up another one to add, and that should really help, and plant it quite close to yours. I generally plant mine in like a hedge, you know, because then they're obviously close together for pollination, cross-pollination, and that should significantly increase the amount of fruit you have. But assuming it's not an old blueberry bush that hasn't been pruned in a long while, do you know, do you prune it regularly?
2: I have never pruned it. I got it around 3 or 4 years ago. Yeah. And it's not that big.
3: Okay. In which case, it's not overgrown.
2: Yeah. No.
3: You know, usually once they're 4 or 5 years old, you'd start to prune out the oldest canes. But at this point, you shouldn't have to do that. So I would, first of all, I would give it some fertilizer, something for fruiting plants or even an all-purposed organic vegetable fertilizer if you have one. I would do it really soon because we don't fertilize past August 1st. That's a little too late in the season. So I would get it done soon. A little fertilizer around the base, put a little compost down. And then if you can add a second plant, I think that'll make a big difference, you know, just in terms of if pollination is the problem. And that is fairly common.
2: Okay, thank you.
3: You're welcome. Good luck.
1: Yeah, sounds interesting, Tim. Yesterday, our phone-in was about foraging, by the way.
3: Yes.
1: So this would be a good candidate for that, if
3: Absolutely.
1: He can get it producing. Nikki, Al Bryan sent us an email, and I had forwarded it to you because it has a photo.
3: Yep.
1: He says, my question is about our spreading, creeping juniper. It's 12 years old, and its growth is predominantly at the ends of its branches, leaving large portions without needles. My question is whether there's any hope for the plant. Will it fill in the large gaps?
3: Yeah, so I mean, looking at the picture here, it's a bed. It's got several conifers in it, this garden bed, and it looks like sort of like a snaking of stems or branches on the ground with just very green growth at just the very tips. So mm-hmm. It's not looking good. And I look at this whole entire bed, and honestly, none of the conifers are looking very good in it. And that makes me wonder a couple things. Is it shaded? Because, you know, if these types of conifers, especially the juniper, the spreading junipers, get too much shade, they're not going to grow well. They need 6+ hours of full sun every day to grow well. And it's hard to tell from this picture because it doesn't show whether it's sunny side or not. So that'd be my first question. Second one is drainage. They do not like wet feet. They don't want their roots to be sitting in saturated soil. They like well-draining soil where after a rain, the soil, you know, you don't get puddles in the garden bed. So that would be a question as well. And then sometimes in winter, you get moles nibbling on the new growth and even the stems, the bark peeling off little bits of the bark causing damage. So, you know, I can't see from this photo if there's bark damage from nibbling critters. Even rabbits do that sometimes too, but that is a possibility. The bad news is this is not going to recover.
1: Mm.
3: So these do not put out fresh growth and all that old growth. So the only thing you could do is cut it back to the base, but you're really not going to get much new growth from this. 12 years is not that old. I've seen ones that are far older and, you know, very well filled in. I'm thinking it's a combination of shade and probably critters. So I would probably remove them. And the other conifer in the back corner also doesn't look very healthy. So I would probably remove that as well. I would, you know, loosen up the soil, add some compost. And if it is a bit of a shaded spot, I would plant some things there that are adapted to that. But this is not going to be savable. It'll continue to grow like this.
1: And I just want to ask you, what could be some options for a shady spot?
3: Thinking about critters again,
1: yeah.
3: Wondering if he does have issues with certain types of deer or rabbits or other things like that. Because, you know, I always want to suggest if they want something very low maintenance, hostas are reliable. And, you know, there's a reason they're planted. And there's such a diversity in leaf shapes and sizes and colors.
1: And colors, yeah.
3: Yeah, absolutely. So those are great. But if you have deer, they're a no-no. You know, hydrangeas generally do well in this, you know, sort of

0: site as well, with, if it is a partial shaded site. I mean, really, there's no shortage of wonderful plants that would go here. You know, Fothergilla is a native species you could plant here. Buttonbush is a lovely small shrub that flowers in spring. Great for the pollinators too. So lots of options you'll find at your local garden centers. But I think it's time to, you know, to dig these up and plant something new.
1: Yep. Change is afoot.
0: Yeah, there you go.
1: Let's go back to the phones. Lauren McNeil is on the line from Sydney. Good afternoon, Lauren.
2: Hi, Nikki. Hi, Diane.
1: Hi.
2: I've had some roses that I didn't plant last year. They've been in my porch.
0: Been there.
2: I've been going to put them out this year, but they're very leggy. Now, I just need to know if I should cut them back now or wait till I plant them and then cut them back.
0: Like, what kind of roses are these? Are these shrub roses? Like, you know, the ones that get quite large, like 4 or 5 feet high and wide? Or are these like miniature roses? Can you tell me a bit about what they are?
2: They're more like shrub roses. They're not hybrids. They're not the hybrids.
0: Gotcha.
2: Like
0: a rugosa type rose?
2: Not quite that much.
0: And when you say they're in your porch, does that mean they're inside like the house in a screened in or a window room, or are they like outside on a deck?
2: They have a window room. They get lots of sun, and they're reasonably cold over the winter.
0: Yes.
2: I put them outside on my side step, and they are just taken off. Like,
0: perfect.
2: They're very tall.
0: Okay. So I'm glad you put them outside to get some actual sun, because having them inside, even through a window, it's not quite the same light. So you do have to acclimatize them or harden them off, which it sounds like you've done.
2: Yes.
0: Plant them in their sites. You know, again, you want to dig a hole only as deep as the root ball, but like 3 times as wide, loosen it up, you know, plant them, give them some compost and fertilizer. And you could cut back the canes a little bit, head them back to like a healthy set, like a side shoots or branches, just so they're not just having these tall canes that just go straight into the air.
2: They're like 5 feet tall now. Like, they're just really
0: and is it are they bushy, or is it like just a couple shoots
2: no,
0: that go up?
2: No, they're just kind of tall, and they're not very wide, so yeah they look like they need to go in the ground.
0: Yeah, get them in the ground. You can prune them now if you want, or you can wait and prune them like early next spring, like next March or April sort of thing. When the new buds start to come out, probably in April, and you cut back to healthy set of out facing buds, and that'll help control the height of those plants for sure.
2: All right, that's great. Thank you very much.
0: You're welcome. Good luck.
2: Take care.
1: Yeah, all the best, Lauren. Hope it works out for them. Let's move now to New Brunswick. Rebecca Blyvoot is on the line from Windsor, New Brunswick. Good afternoon, Rebecca.
3: Good afternoon. I have a question about tomato spacing.
0: Sure.
3: I discovered the square foot gardening method a few years ago, and I like it because, being vision impaired, I have a really orderly way of figuring out, you know, spacing for plants and all that.
0: Yep.
3: So I planted, my greenhouse has these 2x8 raised beds.
0: Okay.
3: And I thought, the first year I planted a tomato in every single square of one of those 2x8 raised beds.
0: Right.
3: Lately I've been planting them kind of in a row, right down the middle of the thing. So they're a foot apart, but they have the entire width of the 2 foot width of the bed to sort of spread out.
0: Yep.
3: I still feel like I'm not giving them the right kind of spacing, tomato plants. And I mean, there's other reasons why they're not, you know, haven't grown particularly well. It might be fertilizing, it might be watering. What would you recommend in terms of spacing if you knew that was the kind of sort of square footage a person had to work with?
0: Yeah, that's a great question. And let me ask you, are you growing indeterminate or vining tomato plants, you know, like sun
3: yes,
0: gold?
3: Yes.
0: Perfect.
3: Yes. Mm-hmm. And they're growing up. I've got this netting that I crocheted out of baler twine.
0: Oh my gosh,
3: and,
0: love it.
3: So my husband thinks it's nuts. So they can grow vertically if they want to, and I could even sort of espalier the stems across on this netting if I was that organized. It's something I intend to do and never quite get to until mid-September or something.
0: So what
3: do you recommend?
0: So most of my beds are 4x8, and in a 4x8 foot bed, I am planting 8 indeterminate tomatoes.
3: So
0: your bed is two feet by 8 feet, I think you said.
3: I should really only put four.
0: I would probably squeeze in 5, but
3: Yeah.
0: I mean, you know, 18 inches apart, but you are going to have to prune these plants. You have to train them up, you know, and that means removing any suckers that come up from the bottom, say 6 inches, removing those leaves, training them to no more than 2 main stems.
3: Yes. I try to keep it to 1, but then it gets away from me a little bit by the end of the season. But
0: I understand.
3: Because I've got 8 in there right now.
0: Yeah.
3: And you think maybe that's a little too much for square beds.
0: If you're doing them to 1 stem, you could probably fit 7 or 8, but you'd have to be absolutely religious about pruning every sucker, removing the lower, foot or so of leaves.
3: I tend
0: excellent.
3: To be.
0: Yeah.
3: But they do seem leggy and stuff. So I just wondered. All right. Well, thank you for that feedback.
0: You're welcome. They're going to look leggy if you're training them to 1 stem. It's just the way it is. Yeah. And they'll probably grow 7+ feet tall, too.
3: Yes, they do. Yeah, they do get quite tall. So you wouldn't fertilize after the beginning of August either?
0: Only for perennial plants, trees, and shrubs.
3: Okay.
0: Anything. Yeah, I'm glad you asked that. Anything that's in the ground permanently. For vegetables, I'm going the distance until usually like late September.
3: Okay.
0: Yeah,
3: thank
0: so
3: you.
0: Fish thank emulsion you. At this point, you know, liquid kelp like Sea Boost, which is a local product, anything like that is great, and I'm doing it every 2 to 3 weeks.
3: Thank you.
0: You're welcome. Good luck.
3: Thanks. Bye-bye.
1: And we love it when people weigh in the background.
0: I love it. I want a crocheted tomato trellis. I'm going to have to learn how to do this. Love it.
1: Yeah, we should do a whole show on that. Here's a quick email from Jamie, who writes, we would like to plant holly on our property in Cape Breton. Mm-hmm. We live within sight of the ocean. Is there a particular type of holly that works best for our area? That's from Jamie in Cape Breton.
0: Yes, and I love this. This is a great question. Our native holly, winterberry holly, it's my favorite. You're not going to get those evergreen, you know, traditional Christmas leaves. This is a one that's deciduous, so the leaves do fall off. Spectacular plant, though. I mean, it's pollinator friendly. It's wildlife friendly. Birds will happily nest in it. There's different cultivars, like cultivated varieties you can grow that have different colored berries. The native species has lovely, you know, orangey red berries, and you often see them at farmers markets for, you know, around the holiday season for outdoor planters and holiday decor. But some of the cultivated species have gold or darker burgundy berries, so it's kind of fun to grow a mixture. But they're great. They are separate sex, the plants. You need female and males. And so, you know, when you do buy them, generally, you know, you'll have to buy a male and a female. But that's true of all hollies. Whether it's like blueprints or different things like that, you're going to need separate male and female plants. And one male can pollinate, you know, 7 or 8 female plants. So you don't necessarily need to buy an equal amount of them because obviously the female ones are the ones that produce the berries, and the males, you know, do not produce berries. They just produce their little boy flowers in late spring. So winterberry, native holly, my number one pick.
1: Beautiful name, too. Love it. Let's go back to the phones, Nikki. Shannon Noonan's on the line from Charlottetown. Good afternoon, Shannon.
4: Hi, thanks for taking my call.
1: Great.
4: I just have a question about roses.
1: Yeah.
4: I have quite a few roses, all different varieties. But just wondering about, I've been seeing a lot of conflicting information online as to whether or not to bury the crown and in this climate. And maybe it's not as specific as PEI versus just Canada. Can you provide some insight there?
0: Now, when you're saying all different kinds, we're not talking like tender tea roses. Are we talking more like rugosa roses and shrub roses, hardy shrub roses, things like that?
4: Yeah, shrub roses, like hybrid tea.
0: Yeah. Okay. Because generally hybrid teas aren't hardy in our climate, but generally speaking, I usually bury the crowns of my roses about 2 inches down when I plant a rose.
4: Okay.
0: That's what I do.
4: Okay.
0: They do fine.
4: Okay.
0: Except for the Japanese beetles, but that has nothing to do with the crowns.
4: Yeah. Yeah. But you're right. I was listening and I have been seeing less Japanese beetles this year.
0: Yeah. Oh, that's good to hear. You're like the fourth person that's told me that in the past couple of days. So that's great.
4: Yeah. So must have been all of us picking them off last year.
0: That's right. It was a group effort. I like that.
1: Well, let's not declare victory too quickly.
0: Yes,
1: though.
0: Diane, you're right.
4: take some of the victory from those bugs or whatever you were talking about.
0: Yeah. The winsome fly. Yeah, for sure. Sure. Which hopefully is also contributing too, but we don't know yet for sure. But yeah.
4: So bury the crowns that's great. Thank you so much.
0: You're welcome. Good luck.
4: In not just in the
0: mulch?
4: Wood chips, but in
0: when I plant them, beneath the soil, and then I put some wood chips or, you know, some shredded bark around the base of them as well, or you can use compost too.
4: And you don't like pull it back when it's spring season?
0: The compost or mulch and stuff?
4: Like the actual burying, you know, like the soil.
0: Yeah. I mean, what I do for my roses for winter, what I should do, and I grow very hardy shrub roses. So I generally don't bother with this, but when I grew more tender roses, I would hill up shredded leaves or straw or even compost around like the crowns for winter, almost like a little volcano shape. I'm not a volcano mulch person, but when it comes to fall protection, winter protection for roses, that's fine. And I always did that. And then of course I would remove that in the spring. At this point, I don't do any of it because my roses are so hardy.
4: Okay. Yeah. I thought of it last minute whether to pull it back in the spring or not. I probably would have left it and been disappointed.
0: Yeah, exactly. Yeah. No, only if you're like a tender roses and you're bearing them up a little bit. Yep.
4: Okay. Thank you.
0: You're welcome. Good luck.
1: Bye. Have a great afternoon. Nikki, here's a question from Carolyn Johnson in Dartmouth, and it's about a black ash tree.
0: Oh, yeah.
1: She writes, I recently had communication from a tree expert about the emerald ash borer being rampant in Nova Scotia and HRM. My ash tree is about 7 years old, and I checked beneath the bark, and I saw only one larva. But the arborist described track inside. Mm-hmm. The tree is about 25 feet tall, and I've heard that its excessive number of seeds means that it's stressed, but maybe that could be caused by a pest or maybe last year's drought. The tree looks healthy, and I planted it to absorb yard water. I hear expensive treatments are an option, but they must be repeated. Any thoughts on that?
0: Yeah, it's not a good story. Emerald ash borer is widespread. I was looking at the map a couple days ago, and it really is, pretty much everywhere at this point across the province. And there are lots of hot spots in Halifax, unfortunately. Treatments are expensive, and you have to get them done by an arborist, an arbor company to come do them. And the tracking, basically, when it first kind of came out years ago, an arborist handed me a piece of the bark from a dead ash tree, and all inside that bark, it looked just like a series of swiggles and wiggles and swirls from, these critters underneath the bark. That's what they do. And it's very distinctive, and you don't see it until the tree has come down, generally speaking. But if you have it on your ash tree, unless you do those expensive treatments, there's really nothing you can do. It's going to take the tree down eventually, and probably sooner than later, unfortunately. And as you mentioned, the increased flowering does indicate a very stressed tree. It's sort of like a last-ditch survival effort. Even though it might look nice and you're thinking, oh, great, it's healthy. That's often a bad sign when it comes to plants. So, I guess it's time to think about what else you'd want to plant there that could do that. Do you want to let this tree run its, course of life and see what happens over the next couple of years? It will decline, likely. Maybe it has another 10 to 15 years in it. It's really hard to say. But it will eventually have to come down.
1: Oh, that's sad.
0: I know.
1: Let's go back to the phones. Hopefully this is a happier story. We have Shannon McCormick on the line from Amherst. Good afternoon, Shannon.
5: Hi. I had a question about magnolia, cup and saucer magnolia plants.
0: Beautiful.
5: I stratified some seeds and was able to get four magnolia little seedlings with secondary leaves.
0: Yeah.
5: I'm just wondering, I'd like to, ask, where do I go from here? Do I have to fertilize them? Do I have to keep them in the house for the winter?
0: Okay, that was my question. Are they in pots or did you plant them outside?
5: No, they're in small pots.
0: Okay. So, and you've got lovely little plantlets growing now.
5: Mm-hmm.
0: So, I would start hardening them off, acclimatizing them to outdoor growing conditions like we do with like tomato transplants in spring, putting them out in some shade for a couple days, gradually giving them a little more sun until eventually that, after about a week, then they're exposed to full sunshine. A lot of the times they would be planted in a almost sort of like a nursery bed, like maybe a raised bed or a garden bed where they could be given a year or two before you would then, where they can size up and be protected from like deer and rabbits and other pests. And then once they've, maybe a foot tall or so, you can dig them up and transplant them, into wherever you want them to be permanently. Or some people would put them in like a cold frame as also, like right now my cold frames are all open, but like a bit of a shelter for it. And then in winter, they could overwinter their first winter under that protection of a cold frame, and then transplant them into the garden the following year. So it depends if you have a cold frame or not. Or
5: I don't.
0: Yeah. And if you've only got a couple seedlings, I would probably plant them in a nursery bed and where they won't, where they're protected from pests, browsing pests, and let them size up on their own naturally and then transplant them into wherever you'd like to, them to grow in a year or two.
5: Okay, so don't keep them in the house. Yeah, don't keep them in the shed. Put them in a nursery bed. And what is a nursery bed?
0: Just a garden, an area where they would grow well. Generally, you know, magnolias like full sun. A little bit of shade is okay, but okay. Full sun. Some loose, rich soil. If you don't have a spare area where you could dig up a little place in your lawn and do a little nursery bed. You could do a little raised bed sort of things, even if it's surrounded with just rocks or logs or something. Just raise up a little bit of soil where you can put some decent soil in there, some garden soil or topsoil. I wouldn't do potting soil. I would do like actual soil, just so it's, you know, loose and fluffy and they can start to send out a nice root system. And size up, and then you can dig them up and move them up when you're ready. Yeah.
5: And full sun for that, and loose soil.
0: Yes.
5: And I do have a garden bed with a little bit of room in full sun on the south side.
0: Perfect. And I mean, I wouldn't be adding loads of like fertilizer or compost. You don't want to make it cozy. You just want to give them a chance to grow and get settled. And then, you know, they'll be moved eventually. And when you do move them, just make sure you dig up as many of the roots as you can. Like take that whole root ball if possible.
5: Okay, that's great.
0: Yeah.
5: Thanks so much.
0: You're welcome. Good luck.
5: Okay,
0: I love it.
5: Have a good day.
0: You too.
1: All the best, Shannon.
0: That's so fun. Trying to grow something like magnolia from seed. That's impressive.
1: Very.
0: Yes.
1: Let's keep going with the phones because Jared Juksevich is on the line from Hubbard's, and I think he has an exciting update for us. So good afternoon, Jared.
6: Hello.
0: Hi.
6: Hello, Nikki. I don't know if you remembered, but I called in about 2 springs ago.
0: Okay.
6: And I had a question about using old car tires for raised beds.
0: I do remember this.
6: For my raspberry cane.
0: Yes.
6: Well, it is 2 years on, and my raspberry canes have survived. I've not had many raspberries off them yet, but I think that might be the crows.
0: Oh, yes.
6: But I've also managed to get some strawberries.
0: Yeah.
6: To survive in them as well. And this year I have added a blueberry bush.
0: Okay. That's great. You should send us pictures. We'd love to see that.
6: I will do so.
0: Yeah.
6: I will do so. It's a bit of a work in progress at the moment. I'm sort of building a terrace along the back of the house.
0: Nice.
6: With different plants in each tire. But I will send in pictures
0: whenever you get a chance. No, that sounds great. I'm glad you're having some success. I have a lot of mulberries in my garden, and I find the robins have been loving the mulberries. It's hard to find some that aren't half bird eaten at this point.
6: Yes.
0: But we share. Yeah, no, that's great. Thank you for the update.
6: No worries. I remember you saying you'd be interested in seeing how it turned out.
0: Yeah,
6: so
0: we always are, honestly.
6: When I heard you on the call in today on my drive home from work, I figured I'd give you that update.
0: Well, we appreciate it. Thanks. It's always lovely to hear back from people and see how their gardens are growing. So thank you.
6: No worries. Thank you. Okay, thank you. Have a nice day.
1: Cheers, Jared. That's fabulous news. Nikki, I also sent you an email from Jason McInnes. He wrote to us about his leggy yew hedge. Mm. He just simply asks, what's wrong with our hedge? Should we trim it to encourage full growth? They did look very leggy to me.
0: They did look leggy, and this is something I know well. When you see this hedge, this has been eaten by deer,
1: by
0: is my
1: oh,
0: guess,
1: deer.
0: Or rabbits. Yes. I mean, as you can see, so the bottom, I mean, just over half, maybe 60% of this hedge, like the branches are quite bare and eaten, whereas the top looks lovely and healthy and lush. Now, I know earlier we talked about junipers and how they do not regrow. The good news is, yews do regrow. And I mean, my gosh, there's yews in this world that are over 5,000 years old. These are a long-lived plant. So yes, these should recover, assuming, of course, you prevent this from happening again.
1: Which, yeah, whatever's eating it, continue eating it.
0: And you can kind of see, it's either, I would say, a rabbit or a young deer, because it only reaches a certain height, and then it's straight across the whole hedge. So it's very obviously damaged from an animal. I mean, you could put some sort of barrier, like some stakes around it and some chicken wire, maybe 4-foot-tall chicken wire, to prevent this from happening. But this is why I don't have yew on my property. Even though it's my favorite hedging plant, I have too many deer, because I know that I would not be able to prevent this from happening. You also can get some sprays, like natural sprays made of, you know, rotten eggs or garlic, things like this that smell horrific and taste bad, so the deer will not eat them, these plants, but you do have to reapply them regularly. But there's several different types of products you can buy locally, natural products.
1: Okay, well, all the best with that, Jason.
0: Yes.
1: Let's try to help one more person on the phones. We have Cheryl Gorman on the line from Lower Sackville. Cheryl, we only have about a minute or two to go, but what's your question?
7: Oh, it's a quick question.
0: Great.
7: Just want to know if Nikki is harvesting her garlic this weekend. We're kind of around the same area. And would I've been covering it with insect netting because I've had leek moth last year. Would you take that netting off and end the straw and let the soil dry out and then pull it out on Sunday?
0: You know what? I absolutely would. You know exactly what you're doing.
7: Okay.
0: I took off some netting this morning, pulling back that mulch is fine because, I mean, at this point, you're going to harvest in a couple days, so it doesn't matter if the leek moths decide to come back. So, yes, go ahead and do that.
7: Okay.
0: Let it dry out a little bit and then harvest it. And I hope you have giant bulbs that taste delicious for you for the next months.
7: Me too. Thank you, Nikki.
0: You're welcome. Good luck.
1: And then what do you do after you harvest?
0: You need to cure the garlic for like 2 to 3 weeks. And some people say a week. I like to do it at least 2 to 3 weeks. You know, I hang them in like clusters of 10 or 12 loosely. And I hang them in my shed, which is very airy and well ventilated. Not in direct sun, you know, not in a damp area. Get them away from any moisture if we're going to get more rain, that sort of thing. And then after that, I'll trim the stems back and trim off any roots. And I'll store them in a cool, dark place and eat them up for the next 6 months.
1: And the weather this weekend looks pretty spectacular for gardening, doesn't it?
0: It does. Thank you, Tina.
1: What are you going to be doing this weekend?
0: I actually have more seeds to start indoors, more things for fall harvesting. I've got some weeding to do like most people. And, I still have my groundhog issue, but the beans are finally coming in. And so I'm going to be making hodgepodge this weekend and I cannot wait.
1: Beautiful. Is it one groundhog or a family? Do you
0: know?
1: It's
0: a great question, Diane. I do not know. I do know it mocks me every day when I see it from afar. And then I noticed this morning some of the beans have been eaten. But at this point, I've planted so many that a little bit of browsing shouldn't impact the harvest. But it's definitely slower because normally by now I am harvesting beans and I've had to replant several times because of this little critter.
1: Have a wonderful weekend, Nikki, and thank you.
0: Thank you.
1: Nikki's going to be back on Friday, August the 7th. And of course, she is our gardening expert. Monday on the program, Jim White returns, and he's going to answer all your questions about painting and staining. I'm Diane Paquette. Bob Murphy will be back on Monday. Thanks so much for listening. Have a safe and enjoyable weekend.

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2: Get ready, Canada. It's time for another edition of That's Puzzling. Host Pia Chattopadhyay competes against one familiar voice and one clever listener in a battle of brain games devised by puzzle master Peter Brown. That's Puzzling after the news.
3: This is CBC News. It's 1 o'clock. Good afternoon. I'm Cassie Williams. Here's what's making news this hour. Police in the Niagara region of Ontario say two people wanted for a suspected homicide last week in Niagara appear to be traveling east across the country. 23-year-old Maruf Bangi and 30-year-old Justin McNeil are wanted on Canada-wide arrest warrants for second-degree murder and are considered armed and dangerous. They should not be approached. Niagara Police released the statement on social media earlier today. There are pictures of the two on the website for Niagara Police. In New Brunswick, a 29-year-old man from Blacks Harbour has been charged with second-degree murder in connection with a homicide investigation in the village. St. George RCMP say they received a request for a wellness check on Wellington Road just before 2 a.m. last Friday. When they reached the home, they found the body of 45-year-old Patricia Honeywell. The man charged in connection with her death was taken into custody and will return to court on August 21st. The Union of Municipalities of New Brunswick put out a strategy to address harassment and intimidation in local governance. It says research shows harassment and intimidation is increasing. The report says local government should establish clear meeting protocols and harassment policies to make sure council and staff receive training on the policies. Grand Bay Westfield Mayor Brittany Merrifield is the president of the Union of Municipalities of New Brunswick. Merrifield says local government officials are very accessible in their communities, which also make them easier targets.
4: We need to identify a path forward so that our democratic system isn't compromised. And additionally, addressing this harassment and hate and incivility, those things are critical if we want to diversify representation at our council tables, because, you know, we have women, newcomers, other marginalized communities. They face these issues of incivility first, and not just first, but often more intensely.
3: Merrifield says it's important to change those conditions so there can be more representative decision-making at the table. Elmer McKay, a longtime former Progressive Conservative MP and cabinet minister and father of former MP Peter McKay, has died. He was 89 years old. Peter McKay posted the news on X today. McKay represented the Nova Scotia riding of Central Nova in the 1970s and 80s, holding several portfolios in Brian Mulroney's government, including Minister of National Revenue and Solicitor General. Peter McKay says his father lived an extraordinary life and will be deeply missed. On PEI, MLA Hilton McLennan is calling on the federal government to help restore clean drinking water in Sleeman Park. It's been over a year since three wells in the area were found contaminated with forever chemicals called PFAs or PFAS. These chemicals don't break down easily and can be found in items like waterproof gloves. Exposure can be harmful to the body. But Health Canada says tasks like showering are unlikely to significantly increase health risks. Residents have been given water filters until wells are fixed. McLennan says Ottawa should fund a long-term solution.
5: I'd like to see an urgency because, like I say, it's Health Canada has set the standards of safe drinking water and we're over the limit here. There is the concern, I know the filters are there, but there is the concern of future health issues. So something like that should be addressed right away.
3: The land used to be a Canadian Forces base until the early 1990s. The Department of National Defense says it's working with Sleeman Park officials to determine the best path forward. Some disturbing stats today from the U.S. Centers for Disease Control. The agency says in the first half of this year, there have already been more measles cases in the U.S. than in all of 2025. And that was the worst year in decades for the disease. As of yesterday, the CDC logged over 2,300 cases, and there are still 5 months to go. The U.S. was declared measles-free in 2000, but has faced with declining vaccination rates in recent years. International health experts will decide by November if the U.S. has lost the status.
6: Hi, I'm CBC meteorologist Tina Simkin. Well, the skies will become a mix of sun and clouds by this afternoon, and the winds will stay fairly light and southerly throughout the day. Temperatures today will hold at around 23 degrees, a little bit warmer inland and a little bit cooler along areas of the coast. Tonight, just a few clouds, but there will be some fog patches developing, and temperatures will drop down to 9 degrees. For tomorrow, mainly sunny throughout the day with highs of 25 degrees, and the winds remain light and variable throughout the day.
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0: Once a month on the Sunday Magazine, we take a breather from it all to have a little fun and put our brains to the test in a series of word games. And every Friday this summer, we're bringing you all of the action from our latest season. So here's how it works. I face off against a special guest as well as a super smart listener who earned the chance to play by answering our audience challenge. We play three rounds of games devised by our puzzle maestro, Peter Brown. And you can play at home. So let's get to it. Here's last December's edition of That's Puzzling, which we played in front of a live audience at the Glenn Gould Studio in Toronto as part of CBC's national holiday campaign, Make the Season Kind.
1: Hello, attractive and enthusiastic audience at Glenn Gould Studio. Yes. Nice to see that the attractive ones knew who they were. He's talking to me. All right, we have two players. We have Pia. We have Courtney, who clearly did not know what she had signed up for. Now, we're going to meet our special guests, not one, but two special guests. First, she was a creator and star of the Baroness Von Sketch Show. Her very funny new show is Small Achievable Goals. It's Jennifer Whalen.
2: Hi, everyone. Thanks for having me. Courtney, I'm terrified. You're an assassin.
1: And our next player won Jeopardy! 23 times and is now the host of Bookends. It's Mateo Roach.
3: Good morning.
1: Good morning, Mateo. All right, Jennifer, Mateo, Pia, and Courtney, let's play That's Puzzling. For our first round today, we are playing our game Monster Mashups. This is a CBC Voices version of Monster Mashups. You're going to hear a familiar voice from CBC Radio. I will ask you to tell me their name and then mash it up with the second half of the clue. It'll be another word or phrase. So, audience, I'll give you this example. There's a term for words like zing and whir and buzz. If you took that term and mashed it up with the name of the host of the Sunday magazine, what would the answer be? Yes.
2: Imagine if my parents named me Onomatopoeia and then it'd be Onomatopoeia Chattopadi.
1: Well, that's the correct answer.
2: Yes.
1: Onomatopoeia Chattopadi, which is fun to say. The correct answer is Onomatopoeia plus Pia Chattopadi equals Onomatopoeia Chattopadi. These are worth 2 points. Hints are available. If you don't get your question right, your opponents will have a chance to steal. Mateo, we're starting with you. There is a CBC radio person standing backstage right now. We were very careful not to let you see them. We're looking for their name. Take it away, mystery CBC person.
4: As a reporter, I have been around a few blocks. I've done newscasts and live hits and docs. Soon my time on Metro will be totally retro when I replace Heather Hiscox.
1: Okay, take the name of that person, which clearly many of you know. Mash it up with a word for foreboding. The name of the person plus a term for foreboding. Hint is available. Mateo Roach.
2: Their face right now, I just...
3: Word for foreboding?
1: Yep.
3: No, this is terrible.
1: There is a hint available because that clue has clearly displeased you.
3: Yeah, no, I feel a great sense of like doom.
2: Yeah, you feel aggrieved by this.
3: No, okay, I get, like, this is bad. I guess I'll take the hint. Like, I need my thesaurus is what I need.
1: Yeah, so if there's menacing, sinister music in a movie, it's a term for that.
3: David Komenas.
1: Yes.
3: There we go.
2: What?
1: Yeah. That's fine. Let's confirm that's right. Mystery guest, come on out and reveal.
2: Hey!
5: How are you?
1: There he is.
5: Not so mystery anymore.
1: Not so
2: still
1: mystery.
2: Still foreboding. Or...
1: Would you like to do the official reveal?
5: I will. Hello, everyone. I am David Common, and that term is ominous. And so the answer is David Common.
3: And here I thought the problem was going to be I'm never awake early enough to listen to Metro Morning.
1: David Common.
5: Thank you very much for coming. Thank you.
1: He joined us for about 20 seconds of airtime. Courtney, you're next.
2: Okay.
1: Representing the people of the audience.
2: You got this, girl.
1: Our next CBC person has recorded their message. Here it is.
6: I've dashed around the world doing all kinds of reporting. Now I'm at the desk. a dashing bow tie I'm sporting.
1: Take that person's name, who just inspired a murmur of recognition, mash it up with a soft fabric. That person's name plus a soft fabric. Courtney has her hand on her chest as if stricken. I see people whispering the answer to each other.
7: Is there a hint?
1: There sure is. Would you like it?
7: Yes, please.
1: The soft fabric is used in T-shirts and jeans. What do you make T-shirts and jeans out of?
7: Okay, I haven't got a clue.
1: Okay, Courtney, this kind, it's kind of luck of the draw. Some of them you're going to know, some of them you're not. Back over to Matea, who gets to stare into the middle distance again.
3: No, this is really bad. T-shirt, what do you make T-shirts and jeans out of?
1: Yeah.
3: Is that, were those the two items?
1: Yeah. By show of hands, who in the audience thinks this is reasonable?
3: I think this is about a quarter. Okay. Is it someone whose last name, like, is there like a Winnicott? Like, is there somebody with the last name Winnicott who works here?
1: Not precisely.
3: I don't watch television. I don't watch television.
8: Wait, so you know the last half? You know? Do you know the material?
3: Well, it sounds like maybe cotton would be the material.
8: Yeah.
3: Don't give me any encouragement, audience.
1: If you are absolutely lost, you can split the points with someone who you think might know and get 1 point each, or you can take a swing for all the points. It's either all or nothing.
3: It's all or
1: nothing. You can split the points with someone.
3: I need to know this person's first name. I'm just like trying to think of like what last name ends with Cott. Is there like a Caldecott? Pia also has worked here. This is very bad.
8: I've been here for 30 years.
3: Yeah. Do you know who used to do postings and now works at a desk? Who has a
8: I
3: last
8: know many
3: name
8: people.
3: That goes with
8: yes.
3: Cotton?
8: Yes. Yes.
3: Can you
8: Matea.
3: Help me?
8: Well, so I get half your points.
1: Are you offering to split the points?
3: I'm offering to split the points.
1: All right.
3: I think. Okay, Pia. Help. Help. Okay.
8: Okay. He is the host of your morning newscast. You're not up. National Newscast, World Report. His name is John North Cotton.
3: Oh, my God.
8: So John North Cotton.
3: That's horrible. I think they run, like, promos for that sometimes on my podcast, which I also don't listen to. Like, I already did it in studio. Why do I need to listen to that again? John North Cotton.
8: John Northcott.
1: Let's just confirm that. Here is the answer on tape.
9: Hello, I'm John Northcott from World Report. The soft fabric you're looking for is cotton. So the correct answer is John North Cotton. Happy holidays, everyone.
1: John North Cotton is the correct answer. Matea got the first one. You got the first one right in the first round, right? Yep.
3: Yeah.
1: So it's Matea 3.
3: Let's give
1: three,
3: me credit for something today.
1: Matea 3, Pia 1 so far. Jennifer, you're next.
10: Oh, boy. Okay.
1: This next voice is also on tape. We are looking for their full name. Listen closely.
11: My show covers elections and parties and bills and all of the hijinks on Parliament Hill. Who am I?
1: You're looking for the host of a show on Parliament Hill.
8: On Parliament Hill. Once again, I recognize the name.
3: What's the other half?
8: I recognize the voice.
1: Oh, yeah.
8: Yeah.
1: So there is more to the clue. Well asked, Pia. Take that person's full name. Mash it up with a small flat seeds used in curries, soups, and stews.
8: Small flat seeds used in curries, soups, and stews. I mean, chia is what comes to mind, but
12: my name is Pia, not chia.
8: Yeah. And I was like, that's too. I would put a pumpkin seed maybe in a. In a stew or a curry or
12: just one?
8: Just one. I don't want to overdo it. I don't want to overwhelm with the pumpkin seed.
1: It's a tiny stew.
8: Small flat seeds. I mean, this was the wrong week for me to give up coffee. A small flat seed.
1: I can give you a hint.
8: Yeah.
1: You can get red somethings or yellow somethings or green somethings.
8: Okay, so that's definitely a lentil. Okay.
12: Oh, my God.
8: A lentil.
1: So you're looking for a full name that ends in len or lent or something like that.
8: You're assuming that I know names.
1: Right.
8: of people. I'm really good with the voice recognition. I just can't put a name to it.
1: You can split the points if you want.
8: Oh, I'm going to
1: split
8: points.
1: So
3: this show airs late enough in the day that sometimes I hear it.
8: Okay.
3: So I do know this one.
8: Oh, I will definitely split a point with you.
3: Yeah, you want to split?
8: Yeah.
1: Right,
3: I'm here to actually broker deals is what I came here for.
8: Perfect.
3: So I believe the broadcaster is Catherine Cullen.
1: So let's find out if Catherine Cullen plus lentils is the correct answer.
11: I am Catherine Cullen, host of The House, and the small, flat seeds used in curries, soups, and stews are lentils. So the correct answer is Catherine Cullentils. Happy holidays.
1: Catherine Cullen plus lentils equals Catherine Cullentils. Matea has 2 points plus two half correct for four. Pia has one.
3: I'm
1: Jennifer
3: stand up.
1: Has one.
3: Okay. Oh, boy.
1: All right. Finally, we have one more CBC Radio human with us live. Again, we're looking for their name. Go ahead, person who is standing backstage.
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1: So, Pia, you need that person's full name. But in front of it, in front of that name, put a word for language rules or syntax. Language rules or syntax.
3: Language rules or syntax.
1: I enjoy the murmurs of non-specific recognition in the audience.
3: I know that voice very well. Yep. And quick story, that person, that female that you just hear, we were pregnant with our, in her case, her second child, and in my case, my second and third child, because I've twins, and we were both put on bed rest. And so we used to drive over to each other's houses, which aren't all that far, and climb into bed together for several days over several months. So she held me up during those days, and she's a wonderful person.
1: That is all correct. It is not the answer I'm looking for.
3: Yes. Yeah. Okay, syntax. Syntax. I'm going to, can I get take
1: language
3: a clue?
1: Rules or yeah. syntax?
3: I would like a clue for that.
1: Okay.
3: Part.
1: Sometimes. Listeners will email and correct you on your...
3: Oh, Gramercia Williams.
1: Let's find out.
3: There's my girl.
13: Hello.
3: You want to just tell them the mistake I just made with your last name?
13: I'm Marcia Young. I've been married for, well, I'm not anymore.
3: This is so bad. I know her from before she was married as Williams. And I always call you Marcia Williams. So.
13: I know. And here we are. We've come like full circle. It's been so many decades.
3: It's nice to see you. Thank you, buddy.
13: Hi.
3: Nice to see you.
1: That's Marcia Young. Language rules are grammar. The answer is Gramercia Young. Let's hear it for Marcia and all of our CBC guest voices.
3: I feel like I should give back a point. I have done that to her for years. Can we deduct a point for me?
1: Okay.
3: It was the wrong last name.
1: Okay, I think let's give that one to Courtney then.
3: Courtney? We're giving you a point. You're welcome.
1: Courtney, who looked the most stricken during that round, so you get the give back point. Matea has four. Pia has two. Jennifer has one. And Courtney has one. Still all to play for. We move now into our second round of the four competitors. For our final round today, we are playing Monster Mashups again, but these clues are different. You're going to hear the sound of a musical instrument. Those instruments will be played live behind that giant curtain, so we know that none of the performers can be more than 15 feet tall. These instruments will be played live behind that curtain by members of the Malvern Collegiate Marching Band. Your
3: Amazing.
1: Challenge. Yes, let's hear it for them. Your challenge, players, is to take the name of the instrument, mash it up with something else that I give you. Again, these are worth 2 points. Hints and splits are available. Steals are in play. Pia. You're up first.
3: Okay.
1: You're going to hear a musical instrument.
3: Okay.
1: We're looking for the name of the instrument you're about to hear. Go ahead.
3: That's a nutcracker. Okay, but it's not a nutcracker.
1: We want the name of that instrument. Okay. Mash it up with the name of a Toronto Blue Jay player.
3: Okay, wait.
1: Oh, I love the groans of disappointment.
3: No.
1: That's her,
3: oh, no.
1: That's
3: okay,
1: her
3: wait,
1: question.
3: Wait. Can I hear that tune again? I was just, I mean, the instrument again. I'm freaking out, by the way, if you can't
1: sure.
3: tell. Yes. Oh. I was going to say clarinet, and that didn't work for me. That's an oboe, the two-reeded instrument that in an orchestra plays the note at the beginning and everyone tunes to the oboe. That's how much I know about an oboe.
1: Okay.
3: I know a lot about the Toronto Blue Jays. My favorite players are not this guy, though he's amazing, but that is Oboe Bichette.
1: First, let's find out what the instrument is. Let's have Octavia come on out. Give us a... Let's hear it for Octavia.
14: Oh, God! I love it. What a surprise! Hi, Octavia.
1: Give us a little demo. Give us a few notes. Yes.
14: Woo!
1: That is an oboe. The infielder is Beau Bichette. The mashup as Pianou was Beau Bichette. Courtney, you're going to hear the sound of a drum. What we want to know is the kind of drum it is.
14: Oh,
1: easy. You don't know. What kind of drum is this? Dun, dun, dun, dun, dun, dun, dun, dun. We're all thinking it. That kind of drum. Mash it up with a piece of safety equipment in a car. And I can give you a hint. Think of a kind of a drum that might be in a marching band and a piece of safety equipment in a car. And I can give you a hint if you want.
7: I would like a hint.
1: All right. The hint is the safety equipment activates if it senses a collision. If there's a collision, this thing activates. Do you know what that is?
7: Well, that would be an airbag.
14: Yes.
1: Okay. Is there a kind of drum that ends with airb or air or a?
7: I thought it was a snare drum.
1: Is there a way you can imagine that the words snare and airbag could be put together?
7: Snare bag?
1: Yes! Let's bring out Nicholas to demonstrate.
14: Come on, that you had that.
1: Come on out, Nicholas.
7: I'm amazed.
1: Nicholas. Well done, Nicholas. I'm delighted by two things. I did want to hear someone say snare bag out loud because it's a very polite thing, but it sounds profane. And also that Courtney said it with absolutely no belief that that could possibly be the right answer.
14: Yes.
1: The correct answer on CBC Radio this morning, snare bag. Well played, you bunch of snare bags. That was good. Courtney gets 2 points. Jennifer, we turn to you. Let's try to silence that humming in your brain. Take the name of this instrument. Maybe try that again, player backstage. Those are the first few notes of a song.
14: Okay.
1: Take the name of that instrument and mash it up with the study of word origins.
14: Sorry, can you say that again?
1: The study of word origins.
14: The study of word origins. Word origins. Okay, well, first of all, I'm pretty sure that's a clarinet. I did have to play it in grade school, and I was terrible.
1: But it's paid off now.
14: It's paid off now, so I recognize it. I recognize the pain. Okay, so I think it's a clarinet, and study of word origins. Is that etymology? Yes, thank you.
1: Courtney is nodding.
14: Courtney is affirming me. Okay, etymology is clarinetymology? Yes!
1: Come on out, Georgia. Come on out, Georgia. Show us that liquor stick.
14: That was Frosty the Snowman.
1: That's yes,
14: Georgia.
1: It was.
14: Can I just say, I thought I had it, and here's what I came up with.
1: Okay, let's hear.
14: It's the incorrect answer.
1: Yes, I'd like to hear
14: but
1: this.
14: I came up with saxophonics, like saxophone and phonics.
1: Oh.
14: That wasn't a saxophone, and the word wasn't phonics. That's why it is incorrect.
1: But do two wrongs make a right? They do not. All right, here's the situation. Matea has 4 points. Jennifer has 3. Courtney has 3. Pia has 2. This means that if Matea gets this right, Matea is the winner. You've had a question in this round, right?
3: I thought P and I retired. Like, I think Pia, I think I need to get this right.
8: Check.
3: I think
8: the Pia needs a question.
1: You went first. Oh, yeah, you were Obobachet. Sorry. Tart. I'm doubting myself.
8: Trying to get another question.
1: All this doubt on the stage. I'm feeling the neurosis. All right, Matea, if you get this right, you're the winner. If you negotiate a split and it works, you're the winner. But if you get it wrong, other players could steal and win. Is that enough pressure?
3: This could be a really dangerous situation.
1: Yes,
3: and I
1: could.
3: Also was a clarinet player, so I'm not going to get to have the advantage of it. Unless there's also a bass clarinet back there and we get to just like run it back.
1: Right.
3: No, this is the pressure's on.
1: Okay.
3: I'm feeling the heat.
1: All right. Here we are, Matea. Take this instrument. Here it is. And mash it up with a word that means burdensome or oppressive.
3: Okay, are you going to be really mean and make me say what variety of the specific instrument?
8: Wow.
3: Or do I get to just like generally
1: you
3: say
1: give
3: family?
1: You give me the category and I'll be fine.
3: Okay, so that was a saxophone. Thank you for not making me say what type.
8: It's an alto, I believe. We'll see when they come out.
1: Yeah, for half a point, we'll see.
3: Oh, yeah, maybe if I can see what kind of saxophone, I'll probably be able to tell you. Not to put too much pressure on myself. But saxophone and something that's burdensome, I would say that doing these mashups has been very onerous. I'd say saxophonerous, in fact.
1: For the win, Matea Roach. Come on out, Katie, and show us what kind of sax that is. What kind of sax is that?
3: Is it alto?
1: Is it an alto sax? It is an alto sax. So, the final score. Pia has 2, Jennifer and Courtney have 3, and your winner, Matea Roach with 5. Let's hear it for Pia and Jennifer and Matea and our listener, Courtney. And that is That's Puzzling.
8: Thank you, Peter. We'll bring you the next round of That's Puzzling next Friday at 1 p.m., 1:30 in Newfoundland and parts of Labrador. 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Now, do you think you have what it takes to enter the Puzzle Dome? We are looking for someone to play along with us on air when we kick off a new season of That's Puzzling in September. 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I'm Pia Chattopadhyay. 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

0: It's 1:30 right now, mostly clouds and 21 in Halifax, mostly cloudy and 21 in Sydney, partly cloudy and 26 in Fredericton, and mostly clouds and 23 in Charlottetown. I'm Cassie Williams. Here's what's making news. Police in the Niagara region say two people wanted for a suspected homicide last week in Niagara appear to be traveling east across the country. 23-year-old Maruf Bangi and 30-year-old Justin McNeil are wanted on Canada-wide arrest warrants for second-degree murder and are considered armed and dangerous. They should not be approached. There are pictures of the two on the website for Niagara Police. And also in the news, RCMP in Digby, Nova Scotia is investigating a break and enter at a business in Weymouth and theft of ammunition. On Monday, officers were called to a report of a break and enter at a store on Highway 1. Officers learned that someone had forced their way through the front door, took cash from a till, and stole boxes of ammunition of what are believed to be shotgun shells. Anyone with information is being asked to contact police. Regional news at 2 o'clock. Here's the weather forecast from Tina Simpkin. Tonight, a few clouds with fog patches developing overnight, lows dropping to between 7 and 16, and light winds. For Saturday, mainly sunshine, morning fog, highs of 20 along the coast, but 30 degrees inland. And Sunday, mainly sunny for New Brunswick, but a mix of sun and clouds elsewhere, highs of 20 to 29.
1: Welcome to Laugh Out Loud in the Summer. I'm your host, Ali Hassan. And today we present a show all about the trials and tribulations of home ownership. Now, this might be a touchy subject if you're not sure if you'll ever own a home in this country, but if there's anyone who can relate to you, it is stand-up comedian.

0: From the Homeowners Gala at the Winnipeg Comedy Festival, here is Paul Meyerhog.
1: Hello, Winnipeg. How are we? Are you all right? You good? You good? Are you good? You're good. Listen up here, Winnipeg. The first sentence I'm going to say is going to sound pretentious, okay? A little bit of a brag, a little bit of a flex, but don't worry about it. I am a homeowner in the south of France, everybody. Ooh. Now, I'm sure you're thinking about the south of France. You're probably thinking about the Italian side of the Mediterranean. Some of the most expensive property in the world, okay? You got Cannes, you got Nice, you got Monaco. I don't live there. I live on the Spanish side of the south, okay? They call it the dirty south, all right? It's the redneck side. They drive pickup trucks. They hunt. The right-wing government's in charge. They're anti-maskers. Basically, I live in the Red Deer of the Riviera. Okay? Reasonable house property value. Okay? Now, here's the rub. I bought a house 3 years ago, and I only just took possession this year. I'm sure you're wondering why, and I'm going to tell you. In France, they have a mortgage called a viager, okay? If you don't know what a viager is, what it is an elderly person is struggling in their retirement. They need supplemental income. So through the banks, they put their house up for sale, and a young couple like us will offer them money for it, okay? You make a small down payment, and then you make monthly payments directly to the old person, and they keep possession of their house until they die. It is exactly what you think it is. The French banks have come up with some sadistic death pool where you get to gamble on the lives of the elderly. And I'm loving it. Now, there's famous stories in France that go both ways. They're famous stories that are good for the buyer, okay? Make a small down payment, make a couple of monthly payments, and they have the courtesy to die soon. And you get a free house, okay? Then there's other stories that go the other way. Famous stories where you make a small down payment and the selfish bag of bones goes on to be 120, right? You just paid 15 times the value of your house, all right? So, going around to see these houses was one of the most bizarre experiences in my life. Because the banks, they want you to have a relationship with the old person selling the house. Because when you buy it, they want you to be friends. They want you to know the history of the home. They want you to make plans for the property together. So when you look at the houses, you don't look at the property. You also, you meet the old person selling the property and you look at the house. Do you understand? Okay. Now, when I'm hunting for houses in Canada, usually I'm concerned with the house, the structure, right? How's the foundation? Are there any cracks in the windows? I found myself not giving a flying monkey's butt about the house, okay? I'm more concerned about the condition of the old person selling it, right? You know, I'm looking at skin hue. I'm like, okay, yeah, yeah. Yeah, okay. I can work. That's a nice gray hue. I like that. That's all right. Yeah. I'm not looking out the windows. I'm in the medicine cabinet looking at prescriptions, you know? What do we got here? Oh, yeah. Oh, blood thinners, honey. We got blood thinners. Woo! Jet pod blood thinners. What's the engine running? The heart, right? I wanted to know the heart. That's the engine. You know what I'm saying? But you got to be a little bit couth. You can't just come out and obviously. So I just did it in a, I'd ask questions, but just in a different way, you know? I'd wait for the old person to get like really relaxed and comfortable. And then all of a sudden I'd be like, how's the water heater? You know? Okay. Any shooting pain? Talk to me, Jacques. How you doing? How you doing? Are you dizzy? Tell me you're dizzy. Come on, big guy. We settled on a house. We bought

0: I'll always remember seeing it for the first time, okay? Because my missus and I pulled up in the truck and she said, there it is, Monomore, that's the exterior. What do you think? You know, I'm gonna be honest with you guys, I hated it. It was an ugly house. And then the front door opened and a walker came through. And I was like, I bloody love it. I just got a feeling, you know? I got a feeling. I just have a connection with this one. And that's where I met my old person, Jox, okay? And I don't know what to call, I call him my rescue. I have a rescue, so. But you gotta be careful. See, old people pretend to be slow. They're really not, okay? They're crafty. I bought the house, I went to go check on Jox about a month later, and that walker, gone. No longer in the picture. That's been replaced by a bicycle, okay? Son of a gun looks like he's in a shampoo commercial. He's so healthy, right? I'm gonna say something sad now, okay? At the beginning of this story, I told you that I took possession of that house, all right? Now, Jox, my dear friend, the banks wanted us to become friends, and we did. We truly did. I went and visited him every week. We had croissants. He told me stories about the property. I love this man. He was 96, and he passed away. Jox passed away, okay? And that's a sad thing. But as comics, it's our jobs to find the joy in sad things, you know? So I became such good friends with Jox that his family invited me to the funeral. Isn't that nice? Isn't that nice? Okay. But it was the pandemic, so of course you couldn't go to a funeral. You had to do a Zoom funeral. Did anybody get a chance to go to a Zoom funeral? Huh? It's not too late. Go immediately. You should do it. It's amazing. Because Jox was 96, that means the other people attending the funeral were of the same age group. They have no idea what Zoom is, everybody. It might as well have been an episode of Star Trek to these people. I did what we do, young people, right? You sign in, you turn off your microphone, right? And you turn off your video. These old people, they got their nieces and nephews to sign in for them, right? And then you just see this old face like, and they would recognize another old person that they knew in one of the boxes, and they'd be like, Mary! Pierre! And they would continue to have a conversation like they were the only two people in the world. Bowel movements, you know? How did you know Jox? I had an affair with him in the war, you know? It's amazing. Took possession of the house. I figured, you know what? I've been working on houses my whole life in Canada. I can do it in France. How different could it be, okay? Right? Turns out, it's a lot different. All right? But I have grade 7 level Alberta French training, okay? I can figure this out, right? Home Depot, right? Maison Depot, boom! Thank you very much, Alberta French, huh? Shower tile, douche galley, boom! You think it's hard finding service in Home Depot in Canada? Trying being an Anglophone, trying to find customer service at Brico Marché in France, everybody. First of all, in France, there is no employees at any store, okay? It's France. They're either on strike or a cigarette break at all times. I was in over my head. I was drowning. So I'm a 40-year-old man. I had to call my mom and dad to help me, okay? I needed, and I brought over my aunt and uncle as well, who are fluent in French, okay? Now, in Canada, we have this weird thing, okay? Well, it's not weird. I actually agree with it. We have laws against child labor, don't we? I think it's fantastic, okay? Kids should not be working in sweatshops, factories, okay? But all of us in this room tonight, we don't ever think about if we're struggling with a project in our house to call our 80-year-old parents into a dangerous construction zone to help. We have reverse sweatshops in this country, okay? We have wrinkle shops going all over. It's a seriously bizarre thing. I called my parents to help me. Now, ladies and gentlemen, I was there, you know? We were doing I have a huge, huge steeple ceiling, okay? And I'm looking at my dad, who's on a rickety old scaffolding, 20 feet in the air, okay? He's got vertigo. He's balancing on one leg, struggling with the weight of a full sheet of drywall, okay? Above his head, you know? And as a son, I'm sitting there and I'm looking at it and I'm caught between this weird place of the love of my father and the pending inheritance that's coming. If he happens to take a fall. I love you, Dad, but that's a lot of farmland, big guy. Come on. Go to the light, Daddy. Let's do this. Listen, Winnipeg, you have been a delight. Thank you very much. Enjoy the rest of the show.
1: That was the very anglophone and very funny Paul Meyerhaug. This fall, he's touring Canada with shows in Vancouver, Victoria, Winnipeg, Calgary, Toronto, and Ottawa. And then he's off to Norway to perform. Check out paulmeyerhaug.com for his tour dates and his comedy clips. You can also head to our website for details on our upcoming live shows. We are going to be part of the Cape Breton Comedy Festival in Bedeck on Wednesday, August 19th. Very excited to be back there for a second year. We've also got a show at the Roxy Theater in Owen Sound on Friday, September 25th, featuring Deborah Kimmett. And then there's Accent on Toronto at the Danforth Music Hall on Thursday, October 16th, with Martha Chavez, Elvira Kurt, and many more. Check out our website, cbc.ca/laughoutloud, for all the details. All right, let's get back to our show. The comedy has taken this performer to Israel, Belgium, Ireland, and Afghanistan. You've heard her on The Debaters, and she's the voice of Becky on Teletoon's Bagel and Becky show. From the Winnipeg Comedy Festival, here she is now, comedian and struggling homeowner, Nikki Payne.

All I wanted was some pot lighting on my porch. 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Just a little pot light, so it's pretty. Pretty little pot light. Pretty little pot light. 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Just a little pot light. 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It's very pretty. 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

0: It's going to be a little bit more than potlatch. Did you know, I don't know if you know this or not, but when a contractor tells you that you'll have a new roof in about a month, what he really means is you'll have it once you've lost your mind. Approximately 5 months. When you have no roof in Canada, you start to sound like Jon Snow with Hodor-level anxiety. Winter's coming! Winter is coming! Winter coming! Wind come! Wind come! Wind come! Your phone calls to the contractor start sounding more like a girlfriend stalker. Why are you answering my messages, Jim? You said you'd come by on Thursday. I waited all day, Jim. I won't be ignored, Jim. Remember the movie. I started to think Fatal Attraction was not about like an affair. It was actually about a woman and her contractor. She boiled that rabbit because she said the job would be done in July. It's October now, Jim. Time for bunny soup. I should have asked, are there any contractors in the audience? You might be offended. I wish I could ask, why? Why can't they answer the phone? You're too busy? Here's an idea. Contract someone to do it! It's in your name. It's kind of your specialty. And exactly how, just if somebody could answer me this, I would be satisfied, okay? Exactly, why are you too busy? Because you can't work in the rain. The supplies haven't arrived. The concrete hasn't dried. The hammer broke. Seems like the only thing that you can get stalker person. Currently, because apparently the pot lighting wasn't enough of an adventure for Nikki. No. Currently, my parents are living with me while their house gets built. I know. It's like I keep making decisions that would suggest I hate myself. When the contractor said that it would be done in July, I knew he meant October. I knew it, but I jumped right in. Jumped right in like a toxic relationship, I guess. I'm like, give it to me, baby. These days, I find myself driving slowly past the house, past the construction site, to see what's done. Hi, Jim. I was outside the house last night. I didn't see you installing anything. I'm watching from across the street. What have I become? What have I become? Do you two have a house? Don't! Oh, you made a terrible decision. roof was off, I started thinking like a crazy ex, right? You know, it's like, well, if I can't have a roof, no one can have a roof. I know that bastard's working on somebody else's porch right now. You start making repeated phone calls, begging for their attention. You can't spend time with your family. I don't have a roof. You know, and like a romantic relationship, right? When you've got a friend that's in a bad relationship, you're like, well, leave him, right? Dump him. I can't. I need him to fix my roof. Oh, we're not done yet. A contractor, this act isn't ever going to end. Finally, I was like, screw it, I'll do it myself. I'm an independent woman, I'm smart, I can do it. So I went to YouTube, because that's what you do, you YouTube, right? Figure it out, right? And I Googled in a YouTube, or Googled in a YouTube, I'm 45, hi. I Googled in the YouTubing. Why, yes, I do get hot flashes. I put in how to replace a portion of roof over the porch, and I found a video. I found one. In the very beginning of the video, it says, do not do this without a professional. Then why are you showing me how to do it on YouTube? Don't show somebody how to do something and then tell them not to do it. They're gonna do it. Seen the fail videos? But, you know, I watched like 5 minutes of it and I was like, I can't do that. I tell poo jokes. I have no skills. Why didn't I get a trade? It would have been so easy to get a trade. Kids out there, kids in TV land. Because, you know, the kids, they love watching the CBC comedies. All you kids that want to be comedians, gather around. Get a trade. Get a trade because you can't poo joke a roof back on. This is what you two are gonna become. This is what happens. I was cool. I was cool once. I had ripped jeans. I said, buy a house and move to the country, they said. Get closer to nature, they said. I'm in a constant battle with nature. It's yes, countryman over here. It's a constant battle with nature. I liked nature before I lived in nature. There's a few things David Suzuki didn't tell me. I keep fighting nature to keep them out of my, you know, I'm constantly keeping nature out of my garbage, removing nature from my attic, stopping my dog from fighting nature. Other nature thinking my dog is food. Just this spring, true story. Nature gave birth to more nature in the insulation of my crawl space. Screw nature! City people, gather around. Push your children aside. City people, listen to me. I know you love quitting your good jobs and buying the oldest, most run-down, haunted Scooby-Doo mansion that you can find and turn it into a bed and breakfast. And rural Canada is littered with creepy old homesteads we don't know what to do with. But you need to know you're on your own out there. It's every homesteader for themselves. If you think you can handle that, if you think you can handle that, then fill your boots with asbestos and fun.
1: 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The world's changing. It's getting weird. It's getting crazy out there, right? The price of lumber went so high that people started stealing road signs for the wood. It's like a Mad Max movie out there. Home Depot's slogan is going to go from, you can do it, we can help, to two men enter, one man leaves. 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Herminio. 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He was magic. If something broke, Herminio would swoop in and make it go away just like that. I've written a letter to Herminio just in case he's watching. I ran it through Google Translate and we have a hearing, the teleprompter. 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Minha vida é uma begunça sem voce aqui. Tudo esto cubrado, eso voice por de consultar. Por favor, compro mina casa, ese de mi señor. Nuevamente, Herminio! 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
2: 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If you want more of Nikki, check her out on Instagram at Nikki Payne Comedy. And that is it for our show. My thanks to the Winnipeg Comedy Festival and sound engineers Brian Harder and Hannah Barker. And thanks to the founder of this show, Tracy Rideout. And a special thanks to my producer, Lee Pitts. 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I'm Ali Hassan. 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
6: This is CBC News. It's 2 o'clock. Good afternoon. I'm Cassie Williams. Here's what's making news this hour. Niagara Regional Police Service says two people wanted for a suspected homicide last week in Niagara appear to be traveling east across the country. 23-year-old Maroof Bangi and 30-year-old Justin McNeil are wanted on Canada-wide arrest warrants for second-degree murder. They are considered armed and dangerous and should not be approached. Niagara Police released this statement on social media earlier today.
7: McNeil and Bangi continue to be at large, and detectives are appealing to the public for any information on their whereabouts. No firearm has been recovered in this incident, and both suspects are considered armed and dangerous. If they are observed, do not approach them and call 911 immediately. If you have any information related to this homicide investigation, please contact the Niagara Regional Police Service.
6: There are pictures of the two on the website for Niagara Police. A study in Moncton is analyzing breath samples to help detect early breast cancer in women. It's part of a research conducted in collaboration with Breath Biomedical Incorporated and Vitalite Health Network. Dr. Jocelyn Hebert is leading the study locally in Moncton. She says they're trying to detect a specific signature in exhaled volatile organic compounds, or VOCs, that could point to breast cancer.
8: It's non-painful. It's giving a breast sample. You basically breathe in a machine and you blow in a machine. It's not more complicating than blowing up a balloon, so there's not more effort in it. And you just blow in a machine, and there's like a cassette that will gather all the VOCs, and then the cassette is taken to the lab in Moncton to be analyzed.
6: Moncton is the first Canadian site for the study like this on early breast cancer detection. Hebert says an estimated 50% of women eligible for breast cancer screening have dense breast tissue, which can yield less effective mammogram results. She says the technology they're studying is designed to work as a complementary tool. The European Union is among those responding to Trump's latest round of tariffs. Effective today, more than 60 trading partners are being hit with levies up to 12.5%. The U.S. claims it's targeting nations that benefit from goods made with forced labor. EU Foreign Policy Chief Kaja Kallas is questioning that rationale.
9: What I've heard also, the argumentation behind that it's forced labor. But you can't say that for European Union.
6: Kallas says Europe has very good labor conditions, so the U.S. tariffs are not grounded. Other reaction, the U.K. says its businesses are not complicit in trade involving forced labor. Australia and Brazil call the tariffs unjustified. Japan says it's disappointed. And Beijing says there's no forced labor in China, a claim disputed by human rights organizations. Meantime, Canada's response has been less forceful. A statement from Dominic LeBlanc, the minister responsible for Canada-U.S. trade, says the tariffs are not unexpected. LeBlanc says Canada takes a tough stance on forced labor, adding that Ottawa will constructively engage with Washington on the matter. In Nova Scotia, Stewiacke is starting to design a new water treatment plant. The town slowed development last year due to concerns over the current plant's ability to keep up with any more stress on the aging system. Those restrictions on development will remain until a new water plant is built. A $1.4 million design tender was awarded last night. Here's CAO Mark Sagan.
10: The capacity needs for the future population of Stewiacke business and residential are known. What's unknown at this point are going to be some of the design parameters, and that's going to be based on finding a second source of water to tie into the plant. We have one well or aquifer that's been sourced, tested, and has been approved by the province to take water from.
6: Sagan says the design will determine the cost of the plant. It's estimated between $14 and $26 million. And finally, an experimental Ebola vaccine is being tested on a human for the first time. It's being administered to a volunteer in Oxford in the UK. The vaccine is targeting the rare Bundibugyo strain of the virus. It comes as officials in the Democratic Republic of Congo say more than 1,000 people have died of the outbreak there.
11: Hi, I'm CBC meteorologist Tina Simpkin. Well, the skies will become a mix of sun and clouds by this afternoon, and the winds will stay fairly light and southerly throughout the day. Temperatures today will hold at around 23 degrees, a little bit warmer inland and a little bit cooler along areas of the coast. Tonight, just a few clouds, but there will be some fog patches developing, and temperatures will drop down to 9 degrees. For tomorrow, mainly sunny throughout the day with highs of 25 degrees, and the winds remain light and variable throughout the day.
12: 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I'm Odario Williams. We're at Massey Hall in Toronto for Oscar Peterson at 100, a Canadian celebration. It's a tribute to the jazz piano legend on what would have been his 100th birthday. Here's Oscar's daughter, Celine Peterson.
13: So shall we get started?
14: Good.
13: All right, I am first very happy to introduce on drums our musical director for this evening. Please welcome Jim Doxis.
12: Jim Doxis is one of the many current Canadian jazz artists you'll hear in this show. He begins by leading the Oscar Peterson Centennial Quartet in Backyard Blues.

0: Backyard Blues. That's the Oscar Peterson Centennial Quartet featuring Robbie Botosh on piano and music director Jim Doxis on drums. I'm Odario Williams. 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Here's Jim Doxis.
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0: Pianist Joe Seeley is joined by Jody Prosnick on bass and Mark McLean on drums for Distant Shores.

You just heard Joe Seeley on piano, Jody Prosnick on bass, and Mark McLean on drums with Distant Shores. I'm Odario Williams. 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Trumpeter Kevin Turcotte and trombone player Chris Butcher join the trio now for Oscar's tune, Hog Tie.

0: You just heard Oscar Peterson's Hogtown Blues at Massey Hall in Toronto. I'm Odario Williams. 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
1: It's 2:30 right now, mostly clouds and 21 in Halifax, mostly cloudy and 21 in Sydney, partly cloudy and 26 in Fredericton, and mostly clouds and 23 in Charlottetown. I'm Cassie Williams. Here's what's making news. Niagara Regional Police says two people wanted for a suspected homicide last week in the Niagara region appear to be traveling east across the country. 23-year-old Maroof Bangi and 30-year-old Josta McNeil are wanted on Canada-wide arrest warrants for second-degree murder. They are considered armed and dangerous and should not be approached. There are pictures of the two on the website for Niagara Police. And Canadian dignitaries are gathered right now on the Canadian side of the Detroit River to celebrate the long-awaited opening for the Gordie Howe Bridge. It was originally meant to be a joint ceremony between Canada and the U.S., but it became a solo celebration after U.S. President Donald Trump announced new tariffs against Canada. The span connecting Windsor to Detroit was supposed to open last month. Regional news at 3 o'clock. Here's the weather forecast from Tina Simpkin. Tonight, a few clouds with fog patches developing overnight. Lows dropping to between 7 and 16 degrees and light southerly winds. For tomorrow, mainly sunshine with morning fog. Highs of 20 along the coast to 30 degrees inland. For Sunday, mainly sunny once again for New Brunswick, but a mix of sun and cloud elsewhere in the Maritimes. Morning fog. Highs of 20 along the coast to 29 inland.
0: Welcome back to CBC Music Live. I'm Odario Williams. We're at Massey Hall in Toronto for Oscar Peterson at 100, a Canadian celebration. It's a tribute to jazz piano legend Oscar Peterson on what would have been his 100th birthday. Well, honoring Oscar in this concert is a diverse cast of current Canadian jazz artists, led by drummer and music director Jim Doxis. Up next is pianist Amanda Tosoff with Jody Prosnick on bass and Reg Schwager on guitar.
2: What an honor it is to be here tonight. I think like every pianist here tonight, Oscar was one of my earliest inspirations and really is, I think, the reason why I play jazz piano. So it's really, really special to be here. And when Jim was asking me what I wanted to play, I thought back to some of those early recordings, and I thought of Tenderly from 1952, a Carnegie Hall live recording. And I remember being mesmerized by this locked hand passage, which if you don't know what locked hand is, it's when the pianist puts a chord to like every melody note.

0: You just heard pianist Amanda Tosoff with Jody Prosnick on bass and Reg Swagger on guitar performing Tenderly. I'm Odario Williams. 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Here's the host of this all-Canadian tribute to jazz legend Oscar Peterson. It's his daughter, Celine Peterson.
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2: 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The great Oscar Peterson played everything. And they are huge shoes, huge mitts to fill, but we're all just trying to do him justice, and we're so grateful for his incredible legacy and for this moment. So this is my arrangement of Pennies from Heaven featuring Katie George.

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2: 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I'm Odario Williams. 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
3: Don't run away, my friend. No, no, no. We're going to invite Robbie back and Jocelyn Gould and Mike Downs to the stage to finish off the first set. I'd like to introduce you to Chet Doxis on the saxophone. Thank you.

0: That was Sushi by Oscar Peterson, Jocelyn Gould, Roby Botosh, Mike Downs, Chester Doxis, Jim Doxis. We'll take a short break and be back with much more music. Merci beaucoup. Thank you very much.
1: That's drummer and music director Jim Doxis closing out the first set of Oscar Peterson at 100, a Canadian celebration. Canadian jazz legend Oscar Peterson would have turned 100 years old last August. This birthday tribute concert took place a few weeks earlier at Massey Hall in Toronto. Well, if you'd like to listen to this show again, just go to CBC Listen and search for CBC Music Live. Thanks to Samantha Selsey, Steve Major, and Stephen McGrath of Massey Hall and CBC Music's Judith Lynch for recording all that music and providing it to us. CBC Music Live is produced by Andrea Jin and Malcolm Gould. I'm Odario Williams. I hope you can join me next Friday afternoon for highlights from the second set of Oscar Peterson at 100, a Canadian

0: That's pianist Sean Nimmons with bass player Mike Downs and drummer Mark McLean opening the second set of Oscar Peterson at 100, a Canadian celebration at Massey Hall in Toronto. Beautiful stuff. Well, please join me next Friday afternoon for lots more of that concert on CBC Music Live, 2 p.m., half hour later in Newfoundland. Stay tuned for more great programming here on CBC Radio 1. I'm Odario Williams. Have a wonderful week. Till next time.
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2: Hello, CBC listeners. It's Brittany Wenzel from Cape Breton's Information Morning. Next week, we'll have a provincial edition of Information Morning with the CBC's Preston Mulligan at the helm. Olivia Bootlier and I will also join the crew to keep you informed and entertained. 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
1: Inspired by the studio where Marvin Gaye recorded his legendary hits, to Drake's song of the same name, and the countless artists, cultures, and moments that have shaped it. Marvin's Room proves it all comes down to R&B. Marvin's Room, after the news.
3: This is CBC News. It's 3 o'clock. Good afternoon, I'm Cassie Williams. Here's what's making news this hour. Canada marked the opening of its newest border crossing. The Gordie Howe Bridge connects Windsor, Ontario to Detroit, Michigan. But as Nisha Patel reports, it was a solo celebration today.
4: And there's lots of excitement on both sides of the border.
5: Windsor Mayor Drew Dilkin says it's been a long time coming. The Gordie Howe Bridge that will connect his Ontario city to Detroit, Michigan, is about to open after more than 7 years of construction that cost $6.4 billion. The project has been plagued by opposition from the billionaire owners of the competing Ambassador Bridge, as well as demands by Donald Trump to renegotiate the original deal. Canada, which funded the bridge alone, has now inked a separate agreement to share with the U.S. net revenues from tolls after operating costs for the first 15 years. President of the Canadian Trucking Alliance, Stephen Laskowski, says it's worth it.
6: It's a beacon for investment. It's a beacon for more efficiency. You're reducing your cost. You're becoming more productive, which allows you to reinvest into your fleets.
5: A much-needed boost for Canadian companies as they navigate an uncertain economy. Nisha Patel, CBC News, Toronto.
3: In Nova Scotia, residential water bills in Bedeque could nearly double in the next 3 years, according to a rate application before Nova Scotia's Regulatory and Appeal Board. The Village Commission says its water utility is losing money and needs to replace aging infrastructure. It's asking for rate increases of more than 20% in each of the next 3 years. Anna McDonald chairs the Village Commission.
7: It's tough for people right now. Things are expensive and another increase is not ideal, but, you know, it has to happen. We have lagged behind and right now our rates are some of the lowest in the province and these increases will get us to kind of middle of the road.
3: McDonald says the water utility needs new distribution equipment, including pumps, hydrants and generators. A public hearing into the proposed rates is set for September. Stewiacke, Nova Scotia, is starting to design a new water treatment plant. The current system is struggling to keep up with demand. A $1.4 million design tender was awarded last night. A final cost and timeline will be part of the process. It will likely be 2029 before a new facility comes online. Here's CAO Mark Sagan.
8: We're really looking forward to just getting started. It's a project that, you know, we've needed to start long ago, and we're now on the right track and moving as quickly as we can.
3: This month, there is a voluntary water conservation notice. Stewiacke issued mandatory orders last year. The town is also slowing development due to concerns over capacity. In Canada, a number of communities are suffering because of thick wildfire smoke. Now, Health Canada research reveals that smoke is contributing to more emergency room visits, but not for what you might think. Anand Ram explains.
9: On the streets of Edmonton, the air this week was unmistakable.
10: The smoke is just, it just fills your lungs. It's just not comfortable.
9: But it's also going to people's heads. Newly published research by Health Canada says smoke from burning wildfires is sending more people to the ER for migraines, a 6% increase. Dr. William Kingston is a neurologist at Sunnybrook Hospital in Toronto and looked at the research.
11: 14% of Canadians have migraines, so 6% is a hefty number when you're dealing with a really common condition.
9: The study looked at nearly a million emergency department visits in Alberta and Ontario for more than a decade. And while not everyone will suddenly develop migraines, those predisposed to them might need additional help.
11: It might push us to seeing someone who might not have required migraine preventive therapy. Maybe now they do.
9: A warning as the wildfire season rages on, with Ontario setting a record at more than 700,000 hectares burned. Anand Ram, CBC News, Toronto.
3: And finally, Israel has deployed troops to the occupied West Bank after the latest deadly clash between Israeli settlers and Palestinians. A video posted online shows a group of people shooting at another group in a field. Palestinian officials claim it shows Israeli settlers attacking and killing four Palestinians. But Israel says it doesn't.
12: Hi, I'm CBC meteorologist Tina Simpkin. Well, the skies will become a mix of sun and clouds by this afternoon, and the winds will stay fairly light and southerly throughout the day. Temperatures today will hold at around 23 degrees, a little bit warmer inland and a little bit cooler along areas of the coast. Tonight, just a few clouds, but there will be some fog patches developing, and temperatures will drop down to 9 degrees. For tomorrow, mainly sunny throughout the day with highs of 25 degrees, and the winds remain light and variable throughout the day.
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15: Welcome to Marvin's Room, where it all comes down to R&B. I'm your host, Gemini. This hour, we've got music from Party Next Door, Drake, Cash Cobain, Mia Ashley, and Ray Shremmerd. Plus an R&B star who got her start with SpongeBob SquarePants. This song is from legendary Philly soul band, the Delphonics. The group, mostly popular in the late 60s and early 70s, was started by two brothers, William Poogie Hart and Wilbert Hart. They originally called themselves the Orphonics, a name they saw on a stereophonic machine they had in their basement. I'm going to say, the Delphonics sounds way cooler. The group was extremely successful with a string of hits like La La Means I Love You, Ready or Not, Here I Come, Can't Hide from Love, and Didn't I Blow Your Mind This Time? Can you tell they were into long song titles? This song, released in 1971 as a single, was featured on the 1972 album Tell Me This Is a Dream. It's actually unique because it was written and sung by younger brother Wilbert Hart rather than primary lead singer William Poogie Hart. Because it was so different, the label decided to use it as a B-side. However, the song turned the tables completely, becoming more popular than the A-side it was meant to support. It's also been sampled in almost 40 songs, like Cream by Wu-Tang Clan, What They Say by Kali Uchis, and Biggie's criminal-minded classic reimagining, Player Hater. This is the Delphonics with Hey Love.

That was Soul Royalty. They make you want to talk like this. The Delphonics with Hey Love. I'm Gemini, and you're listening to Marvin's Room. In 2017, LA-based rap star Kendrick Lamar released his critically acclaimed fourth studio album, Damn, with big tracks like Loyalty featuring Rihanna and Humble. For the album's third and final single, Kendrick collaborated with his lesser-known TDE label mate, Zachary, for this track called Love. Damn.

0: from the 2026 deluxe edition of her album, How to Win at Solitaire. That was Vancouver singer and songwriter Sophie Estelle with the track Solitaire. I'm Gemini, and you're in Marvin's Room. With a sound that incorporates R&B, hip-hop, Detroit house, and even musical theater, this up-and-coming singer and songwriter comes to us in part care of SpongeBob SquarePants. Yep.
1: Who lives in a pineapple under the sea?
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2: All I care about is rocking out with my face.
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0: From her debut album, Serial Romantic, here's Atlanta's own Jalen Josey with Truce.

0: delivered in both English and French. That was Montreal's own Sarah Danielle with her 2025 track, Keep It Open. I'm Gemini, and you're listening to Marvin's Room on CBC Music and Sirius XM.
1: My tea's gone cold, I'm wondering why I got out of bed at all.
0: In 1998, a song named Thank You by singer and songwriter Dido appeared on the soundtrack for the movie Sliding Doors. A year later, it was also included on her debut album, No Angel. New York DJ and producer 45 King was inspired to sample the song while watching Sliding Doors. And after adding a bass line, he sent it to Interscope Records, where Eminem heard it as the perfect track for his song about an obsessed fan, or stan.
2: Anyways, I hope you get this, man. Hit me back. Just a chat. Truly yours, your biggest fan. This is Stan.
0: The song's success not only changed the lexicon, as stan is now common slang for an overzealous or excited person or fan, it also propelled Dido's single Thank You into mainstream success, turning it into her first and only top 10 U.S. hit. Her track has since been sampled by Rihanna, Anuel, Jason Derulo, and Nipsey Hussle, among others, and in 2023, another sibling group, Ray Shremmerd, flip Thank You and gave fans Not So Bad, Lean's Gone Cold.

0: fourth album, Shrem for Life, that was Ray Schremmerd with Not So Bad. I'm Gemini, and you're listening to Marvin's Room on CBC Radio and Sirius XM. I'll be right back with more great music after your local news and weather.
1: It's 3:30 right now. Mostly clouds and 22 in Halifax, mostly cloudy and 22 in Sydney, mostly cloudy and 28 in Fredericton, and mostly clouds and 24 in Charlottetown. I'm Cassie Williams. Here's what's making news. Police in the Niagara region say two people wanted for a suspected homicide last week in the Niagara area appear to be traveling east. 23-year-old Maruf Bangi and 30-year-old Josta McNeil are wanted on a Canada-wide arrest warrant for second-degree murder. They're considered armed and dangerous and should not be approached. There are pictures of the two on the website for Niagara Police. And Canada has marked the opening of its newest border crossing. The Gordie Howe Bridge connects Windsor, Ontario to Detroit, Michigan. But it became a solo celebration after U.S. President Donald Trump announced new tariffs against Canada recently. The span connecting Windsor to Detroit was supposed to open last month, but then Trump demanded some of the bridge's revenue go to American coffers. Traffic is set to start rolling across on Monday. Regional news at 4:30. Here's the weather forecast from Tina Simpkin. Tonight, a few clouds with fog patches developing overnight. Lows dropping to between 7 and 16 degrees. Southerly winds 20 kilometers an hour. For tomorrow, mainly sunny skies with morning fog. Highs of 20 along the coast, but 30 degrees inland. And for Sunday, mainly sunshine for New Brunswick, but a mix of sun and cloud elsewhere.
0: Welcome back. I'm Gemini, and you're in Marvin's Room. Emerging from Newark, New Jersey, and blending musical theater, jazz, and R&B, singer and songwriter Nia Ashley is here to pull on heartstrings. She's been growing a healthy fan base through her mesmerizing covers on social media. But without permission, even the most brilliant covers sometimes stay strictly on socials. Thankfully, Nia got the okay to officially cover and release this legendary track by British-American rock band Fleetwood Mac, written and sung by the incomparable Stevie Nicks for their 1977 Rumours LP. With her gorgeous and soulful cover of Dreams, this is Nia Ashley.

from his album For the Boy and Me. That was Canadian R&B singer and songwriter Dylan Sinclair with IMY, I Miss You. I'm Gemini, and this is Marvin's Room. French Cameroonian dynamo woman takes her name from her grandmother. She inherited her grandmother's name and chose to carry her memory onto the stage. Harassed in her youth, music became a refuge and then a strength. Digging into her passion for poetry and words, she studied literature, theater, and artistic production before rap and R&B sparked the desire to set her poetry to music. With Discipline, which became a true anthem, the Parisian singer and songwriter is asserting her strength and identity by denouncing a form of sexism that has become normalized in society. From her 2025 EP, Re, C'est Woman avec Discipline.

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0: Born in Brooklyn of Haitian ancestry and raised in Montreal, that was talented Haitian-Canadian singer and songwriter Shaw Frank with Body Unplugged. It all comes down to R&B, here in Marvin's Room on CBC Music and Sirius XM. I'm your host, Gemini. After numerous musical collaborations over the years, in February of 2025, Drake and Party Next Door released their collaborative album, Some Sexy Songs for You. Described by critics as vintage toxic R&B, the album debuted at number one on the Billboard 200, marking Party Next Door's first chart topper and Drake's 14th. The third single after Give Me a Hug and Nokia, Somebody Loves Me, dropped in March of last year.
1: We in Miami turning up another night. We took the trophy, let the shorties take the yacht.
0: Then a month later in April, a song tentatively titled Somebody Eats Me by American rapper Cash Cobain that heavily sampled Somebody Loves Me hit the internet.
1: We in Miami and playa taking shots. Now that's on me, you know I can get
0: Drake premiered the final version of what is essentially a Caribbean-inflected Cash Cobain remix on his Iceman Episode 3 stream and officially dropped it on September 5th.

0: was Party Next Door, Drake and Cash Cobain with Somebody Loves Me, Part 2. You're listening to Marvin's Room on CBC Music and Sirius XM. I'm Gemini. When I tell you I was low-key obsessed with this song for the longest, it came out in 1996, but could have easily dropped in 1961. It gives smoky Harlem Renaissance hustler vibes from two Bay Area brothers, Kenny Ski and Alan Anthony. Yes, yes, another sibling group. I swear I didn't plan the show to be so sibling-centered, but so it goes, and I'm not mad. After hearing their record playing at Priority Records, the brothers got a call from two guys, a New York City rapper and a label head, who were interested in meeting them. At the time, being West Coast-based, they weren't as familiar with many East Coast industry names and had never heard of the two guys they were meeting with. But they'd been turned down by every label they'd approach, so they took that meeting. Those two guys they didn't know turned out to be Jay-Z and Dame Dash. This song and that meeting resulted in them getting a record deal on Rockefeller Records, giving Isaac Hayes, Marvin Gaye, and Curtis Mayfield. This is Chris Chong with their highest charting single to date, Full of Smoke.
1: But let us leave these two young men to sit and reflect on the fate of the world. For life as we know it, my brother, must go on. And so the hustlers continue to hustle and the players continue to play.
2: Hey, what's up, y'all?
3: Hey, what's up?
4: I'll get out of here, man.
2: Yeah?
4: Yeah, you do.
2: Where you on your way to?
4: Up to that.
2: Nah, I was just up on that myself, man. What the heck happened up there?
4: What? No fox?

Happy Friday to you. I'm Jennifer Ludlow. You're listening to Main Street Cape Breton. Coming up in today's program, playing catch-up. We'll hear from the Village of Bedeque's Commission Chair, who says rates have to go up to pay for years of underfunding for the water utility. We'll have that story. We're going to take you to Broad Cove for the 70th anniversary concert. 70 years of hosting the Broad Cove Scottish concert. That's impressive. And our AP Technical Director Extraordinaire Gabrielle McLeod is going to take us to a tattoo convention. Lots of good stuff coming up on Main Street Cape Breton.

0: It's 5 minutes after 4 o'clock on this lovely Friday afternoon. We had some beautiful sunshine today, and it looks like that's going to carry on throughout the weekend. A great start to Seaside Day celebrations, which kick off today in Dominion. We are going to take you there as well. Kyle Moore is going to tell us about a historic theater replica that is drawing a crowd in the town of Dominion. We'll have that conversation a little later on Main Street. Right now, we're going to check in with the newsroom. Cassie Williams is standing by with news headlines. Cassie?
1: Hi, Jennifer. Residential water bills in Bedeque could nearly double in the next 3 years, according to a rate application before Nova Scotia's Regulatory and Appeal Board. The Village Commission says its water utility is losing money and needs to replace aging infrastructure. It's asking for a rate increase of more than 20% in each of the next 3 years. Also in the news, Stewiacke is starting to design a new water treatment plant. The current system is struggling to keep up with demand. And Elber McKay, a Nova Scotia politician who spent more than 2 decades representing the Central Nova District in the federal government, has died at the age of 89. His son, Peter McKay, who also represented the Central Nova District in Ottawa, confirmed his father's death in a post on social media. And I will have more news coming up at 4:30.
0: Thank you, Cassie. We have some cloudy skies in the forecast for tonight with some fog developing, a low of 9 degrees. On Saturday, mainly sunny with a high of 27, except it will be cooler along parts of the coast. The humidity tomorrow is at 31, UV index 7 or high, a low of 10 degrees. And Sunday, it's a mix of sun and cloud with a high of 25 degrees. 22 degrees right now in Reserve Mines, 24 in Sydney. Inganish Beach is at 23 and Louisbourg is at 21. Coming up on Main Street, we are going to talk about the 70th annual Broad Cove Scottish Concert. That's coming up later in the program, and we'll hear some music from some artists who will be playing on the weekend. If the Village of Bedeque's application for water rate hikes is approved, users will face annual cost increases of more than 20% in each of the next 3 years. The application includes the cost of borrowing for water distribution equipment, pumps, hydrants, and generators. According to the application, the average residential water customer currently pays $78 a quarter. In 3 years, that will rise to $145 a quarter. To get some details on why such large increases are needed, the CBC's Tom Ayers spoke with the Village of Bedeque Commission Chair, Anna McDonald.
2: There was a period of time where there weren't

0: rate increases, so we're lagging a bit. And the report is quite interesting. The experts kind of evaluate our current needs, our future needs, capital projects that need to happen, what is kind of our bottom line for what we need to make in order to have a functioning water utility. So if, you know, rates didn't change, our water utility would continue losing money, which is what is happening right now. So they need to come up at the very minimum to make sure that we're breaking even. And for future projects, I mean, it's aging infrastructure, same as everywhere. There are capital projects that need to happen. We've had engineering studies completed that show us what exactly does have to be done. And so these rate increases will ensure that we'll be able to do those projects in the future.
1: And it also proposes using up some of the previously accumulated surplus over the next 2 years, about $250,000 over the next 2 years, to kind of take the sting out of some of those increases in rates.
0: Yeah, that's right. I mean, as a commission, you know, we never like to increase rates for people. We recognize that it's tough for people right now. Things are expensive, and another increase is not ideal, but it has to happen. When we look at historically what has been done to date, we have lagged behind, and right now our rates are some of the lowest in the province, and these increases will get us to kind of middle of the road. So we've tried to balance out having those necessary increases with, you know, people having to pay that much more. So it's all a balancing act.
1: And the actual numbers, it's more than a 20% increase in each of the next 3 years. So the amount that somebody's paying right now, by the time the 3 years is up, it's going to be, in some cases, nearly double.
0: And these are averages. So, some people will see more, some people will see less. Yeah. So, I mean, those roughly correspond to. So we'd be looking at a rate of $1.76 per cubic meter starting in October, and then $2.15, and then $2.78, which, okay, yeah, roughly corresponds to those percentages.
1: So it is, I mean, in dollar figures, it might not be a lot of money, but it is going to be, percentage wise, it's a significant increase.
0: Absolutely. And, you know, we're totally sensitive to that, and, are trying to ease it in as much as possible. We had a lot of discussions about this at commission over the months and weeks leading up to the report, receiving the report. And we're, like I said, hesitant to have to increase rates, but when we saw the report and the data that was provided, it's clear that, you know, we have some catching up to do. And the data that we had in the past was not great. So previous studies were not as accurate as we might hope. This time around, the individuals who did the study were confident in the information that they had and the plan that they were able to make going forward. So, you know, from this point on, the hope is that things will even out and we'll have a more steady kind of path forward with the water utility rates.
1: The annual fire protection rate is according to the proposal, is going to stay the same next year. And then it's going to go up 8.5%, but then it's going to jump 58% in the third year. How come so much?
0: Well, it's just based on the infrastructure needs. So, again, I think it's one of those things where trying to soften the blow as much as possible, but recognizing that, you know, hydrants and that infrastructure will need to be improved or replaced. And based on the status of the hydrants in the village currently, that would be factored in so that, you know, maybe it's not imminent, but in a year or two, some more significant work will have to be done to ensure those are up to standard.
2: That was Village of Bedeque Commission Chair Anna McDonald speaking with Tom Ayres. The water rate application has gone to the Nova Scotia Regulatory and Appeal Board, which will hold a hearing in September. Ratepayers wishing to comment on the proposed rate increases have until the end of August to contact the board.

0: It's 15 minutes after 4 o'clock. What are you doing this weekend? If you're not quite sure, you know, you could go get a tattoo. Armed Maiden Tattoos is hosting a tattoo convention all weekend at Center 200. And there are over 30 tattoo artists from across Canada taking part. Now, it is a family event, which might sound a little odd because we're talking about tattoos here, but they will have a kids zone with magicians and music and much more. The theme for the weekend is Vegas Nights. Main Street's Gabrielle McLeod went over there earlier today, and she spoke with the organizer, Dinette Smith.
1: I've been tattooing for 20 years.
2: So how did the idea of this tattoo convention start?
1: So this is actually the first expo to happen in Cape Breton. This is our third expo that we've hosted. We haven't had any since COVID, unfortunately, with the standards and all that stuff. But the idea came from the lack of industry that was here at the time. And I just kind of wanted to open up everybody's eyes to what the possibilities of a convention entails, not only just being able to get tattooed by tattooers you normally would not have the opportunity to get tattooed by, but also the tourism, putting Cape Breton on the map with the tattoo industry. It was very small when I came here, so it's actually grown quite a bit since then.
2: And you said you've been a tattoo artist for 20 years. What made you want to become a tattoo artist?
1: Actually, my sister's fiance at the time was a tattooer and kind of intrigued me a little bit. I've been drawing my whole life, and I actually wanted to be a cartoonist and draw for Disney. I took a course, but the computer animation was all computers, math, numbers, and I'm more hands-on. And when the opportunity arose and I actually got to see that you could draw whatever you wanted, I was like, oh, light bulb, let's go.
2: So the theme for this expo is Vegas Nights. How did you come up with the theme and why?
1: Who doesn't love Vegas? Basically, it's a genre for everybody. So it's not excluding anybody, it's including everybody, and it's everybody to get a little taste of Vegas and experience it here in Cape Breton.
2: And what has the process been like getting this expo together?
1: It's a very long process. We've been at it for quite a few months now. It entails a lot, but all the hard work does pay off, and everybody usually has a great time on the weekend.
2: And it's opening up this evening. How does it feel with it coming all together?
1: It feels great. It's exciting. It is a little bit stressful, but it is exciting and well worth it.
2: What will all be happening here this weekend other than getting tattoos? What else will be happening here?
1: So we have a bunch of tattoo competitions and contests, some giveaways. We've got a spin the wheel where you can win some prizes. Everybody gets a free ballot with their admission fee. There's also entertainment. We've got an Elvis impersonator. We've got some live music. There's also a reptile show going on upstairs. There's different vendors and different art. It's going to be a great time.
2: Who's performing for the live music?
1: We have a few local artists. We have LGR, we have Russ Matthews, and of course our very own Elvis impersonator, Jackie.
2: And how many tattoo artists will be here this weekend?
1: We have 32 tattooers this weekend, and they're all doing walk-ups.
2: So are they all from Cape Breton, or are they coming from all over Canada?
1: They're coming from all over Canada, yeah. We have a few from, there's some from Alberta, there's a few from Hamilton, there's Ottawa, Montreal, New Brunswick, so all over.
2: And what do you expect the turnout to be this weekend? Like, what have you been hearing?
1: I've been hearing a lot of buzz, and there's a lot of people trying to find Las Vegas outfits because you get $5 off entry if you have a Vegas fit on, plus there's a costume contest, so.
2: Oh, that's awesome.
1: Yeah.
2: That's exciting.
1: Mm-hmm.
2: And yeah, so what is the interest from the community for something like this?
1: It's actually huge. There's not a lot of big events that go on here in Cape Breton, and ones that are especially like family friendly events that intrigue everybody. So there is a kids booth with games and prizes and face painting and fake tattoos. And then there's real tattoos for the adults and entertainment there. There's food, there's drinks, and there's also after parties.
2: Perfect. And so what kind of style of tattoos do you do?
1: I do everything. Everything.
2: What would you say makes your style unique or different than other people's?
1: I think it's because I do everything. I can do black and gray color. I can do portraits, realism, neo-traditional, traditional. I do everything, and I don't know what it is about my work, but people can always tell it apart from everybody else's.
2: And for tickets, how can people purchase tickets, and how much are they?
1: So it's $15 a day for admission, or it's $35 for a weekend pass, or $45 for a VIP, which gets you into the after parties for free. And it's cash only at the door.
0: That was Danette Smith with Armed Maiden Tattoos. She is the organizer of the tattoo convention. Gabrielle also spoke to some of the artists.
3: Hello, I'm Tyler Hoare. I'm from Montreal, and I've been tattooing for 30 years. And my shop is called Deathless Tattoos.
2: So what made you want to come to Cape Breton to participate in this convention?
3: I was at Fredericton convention, and I had met Danette, and she told me that this was going to be a great tattoo show. So that's what happened, and we decided to come.
2: And how would you describe your tattoo style?
3: Well, I'm just trying to tattoo monster trucks this weekend.
4: Hi, I'm Rin Pollock. I work at the Pink Sun Tattoo Club in North Sydney. I've been a hand poke artist for about 10 years now, and I've been using machine for 5.
2: And what made you want to participate in this convention this weekend?
4: I really love the conventions. They're just a lot of fun. You get to see a lot of new people and get new clients, so it's just a good opportunity.
2: And how would you describe your tattoo style?
4: I kind of do a bunch of different stuff. So for hand poke, it's a little bit more ornamental, and I do a lot of like ears and fingers. And then for machine, I do a lot of color work.
2: What makes your style unique and different from other tattoo artists?
4: I guess the hand poke is different just because there's not a lot of hand poke artists around. So it gives people a different experience while getting tattooed too. Machine, I mean, there's a bunch of really great artists here, so everybody who does machine art tattoos here is pretty good with them, so no difference with that.
2: And what's your favorite thing to tattoo?
4: I really love doing fantasy based subject matter, and I really, really love doing ears and fingers, honestly.
5: Hello, my name is Chuck. I am from Brazil. I am tattooing since 2019. And I work in Castle Carey Tattoo Studio. We are located in St. John, New Brunswick. Yeah. We work with a lot of style tattoos like realism, traditional, old school Japanese tattoos, right? And we are like 4 artists there, right? And we are literally enjoying every minute here at this tattoo convention, right? Really good.
2: And why did you guys decide to participate in this tattoo convention here in Cape Breton?
5: To be honest, it is a great opportunity that we can show our job for everyone and do great connections with new tattoo artists, right? And obviously enjoy all the time that we are here.
2: And how would you describe your tattoo style?
5: My tattoo style, it is based in realism, right? Normally, I can do the job based what the client show me, right? And it is what I love, realism, yeah, to be honest.
2: And what makes your tattoo style unique or different compared to other tattoo artists?
5: My hair and my hand, first of all, especially because I put a lot of energy on. And normally, I really like to talk with the clients to come with the best result for everyone.
6: Hi, my name is Gabe Squaller, and I'm from Halifax, Nova Scotia. I'm co-owner of Outlaw Country Tattoo on North Street, and I've been tattooing for about 16 or 17 years.
2: And why did you want to participate in this tattoo convention this weekend?
6: I very much enjoy tattoo conventions. I think as an artist, I'm constantly creating new images every day based off of whatever the client wants that day. And sometimes that can feel really draining artistically to always be coming up with new material all the time. But there's something about tattoo conventions and being a part of a big artistic collaboration that fills my cup. And so I find it sustains my way of life. When my cup gets drained, I come to a convention and I fill it back up again.
2: And how would you describe your tattoo style?
6: My tattoo style is varied. It's like a spectrum. On one end of the spectrum, there's fine line tattooing. And on the other side of the spectrum, there's American traditional, neo-traditional. There's a little bit of European traditional.
2: How would you say your style is maybe different or unique compared to other artists?
6: Well, every artist is different, and that's the beautiful thing about tattoos, is that they are homemade and they are made by hands. In an age of AI, I think it's a really special art form that we still get to hold on to. And so in that way, you know, historically, it starts with a lot of traditional tattoos where the same people were drawing the same tattoos over and over again, but ever so slightly different every time. And so what's beautiful about sharing space with so many tattoo artists is that that collaboration back and forth and the growth in the industry altogether is one of the highlights.
0: Main Street's Gabrielle McLeod spoke to some of the artists available for tattoos, and that convention happens this weekend at Center 200. And make sure you dress in your Vegas best to win the costume contest that is happening. And what's more Vegas than Elvis? They have an Elvis impersonator tomorrow afternoon. It is just about it's 4 minutes ahead of 4:30, almost time for news here on Main Street, Cape Breton. I'm Jennifer Ludlow. Coming up in the next half hour of the program, we are going to visit Dominion, where a family is bringing some nostalgia to the town for Seaside Days with a historic display of the Royal Theater. And they are allowing people to come and view that display in their yard. And they're actually going to be showing some movies over the weekend as well. And that is, as mentioned, being held during Seaside Days, because Seaside Days is kicking off today in the town of Dominion. If you're looking for something to do, they've got lots going on over the next week or so. And of course, the summertime in Cape Breton, there's all kinds of things to do everywhere. We have Make'em Waves, which happened last evening and continues every Thursday for the summer. And we also have the Barn Music and Theater Society putting on some music on Wednesday and Friday nights in Marguerite. Tonight, they have Helen McDonald, Maya McCloud on the fiddle, Dom McDonald Gillis on the piano, Howie McDonald and Beverly McLean, and that's on the grounds of the Normaway Inn on Egypt Road, Marguerite Valley, the Barn Music and Theater Society. $15 at the door. So if you're looking for something to do tonight, you can, and you're not interested in getting a tattoo, you can head out there. And it is going to be a beautiful night tonight. We have some dry weather in the forecast, which is nice. Cloudy skies tonight. We will see a little bit of fog moving in overnight. Temperature down to 9 degrees. On Saturday, it is mainly sunny with a high of 27, except a bit cooler along parts of the coast, and the humidity will actually make it feel warmer than 27. UV index 7 or high tomorrow, so be sure to throw on some sunscreen if you're heading out. A mix of sun and cloud on Sunday with a high of 25 degrees. And if we look ahead to Monday, it looks like there is a chance of some showers moving back in, but that's a little while away, so we don't have to look at that because that could change three or four times before Monday rolls around. 21 degrees right now in Shedacamp, Inganish Beach, also at 21. 22 degrees in Glace Bay, Northeast Margaree at 22. Port Hawkesbury is reporting sunny skies and 22 degrees. It's 24 right now in Sydney. You're listening to Main Street Cape Breton on CBC Radio 1. And we have some great conversation and music coming your way in the next little while on Main Street. So I do hope you'll stay tuned in. We're going to look at a sports update coming up as well. Lots going on in the world of sports, of course. And we have Brenda Irving popping by after 5 to talk to us about the Commonwealth Games and World Lacrosse Championship. Lots of things to talk about in the world of sports on Main Street, Cape Breton. I'm Jennifer Ludlow. It is time now for the news with Cassie Williams at 4:30.
7: Here is the CBC News for Nova Scotia. Good afternoon, I'm Cassie Williams. After spending 18 months in prison, a man in Halifax was acquitted of 3 child pornography-related offenses. As Ben Dornan reports, the wrongful conviction came down to a small but costly error.
8: Brandon Clamey describes it as a subtle mistake that changed the course of his life. Halifax police arrested Clamey in 2021 and later charged him with 3 counts of child pornography crimes. It was in connection to an investigation by Wisconsin police into a person who exchanged sexual messages and images with a 12-year-old girl living in Madison on the messaging platform Kik. Wisconsin police tracked down the email and IP addresses they believed were connected to the account. They were Brandon Clamey's. He was arrested, charged, and spent 18 months in prison. But according to a decision released yesterday by the Nova Scotia Court of Appeal, Wisconsin police used the wrong username to track down the person behind the account. The difference between the correct one and Clamey's? A single underscore. Clamey was acquitted on all charges. Ben Dornan, CBC News, Halifax.
7: Stewiacke is starting to design a new water treatment plant. The town slowed development last year due to concerns over the current plant's ability to keep up with any more stress on the aging system. Those restrictions on development will remain until a new water plant is built. A $1.4 million design tender was awarded last night. Here's CAO Mark Sagan.
9: The capacity needs for the future population of Stewiacke, business and residential, are known. What's unknown at this point are going to be some of the design parameters, and that's going to be based on finding a second source of water to tie into the plant. We have one well or aquifer that's been sourced, tested, and has been approved by the province to take water from.
7: Sagan says the design will determine the cost of the plant. It's estimated between $14 and $26 million. Meantime, water customers in Bedeque are facing steep rate hikes if the Village Commission's application gets approved. In documents filed with Nova Scotia's Regulatory and Appeal Board, the Bedeque Water Utility says it needs rate increases of more than 20% in each of the next 3 years. Anna McDonald is the Village Commission chair. She says a consultant study shows the utility is losing money and it still needs to replace aging infrastructure.
10: We're hesitant to have to increase rates, but when we saw the report and the data that was provided, it's clear that, you know, we have some catching up to do.
7: If the new rates are approved, an average residential user's water bill will nearly double 3 years from now. Water rates are going up for industrial users of the Landry Lake utility in Point Tupper, Nova Scotia. For existing customers of the treatment plant, gradual increases over the next 3 years amount to higher rates, totaling about 20% overall by the 3rd year. They include Port Hawkesbury Paper and Nova Scotia Power, among others. Meanwhile, Everwind Fuels, which plans to build a green hydrogen plant in the area, will pay a flat rate for untreated water amounting to about $74,000 a year. The utility says that would make it a mid-sized customer. Well, job hunting is still a slog for many young Canadians, and the national unemployment rate is at nearly 13% for people ages 15 to 24. A job skills program in Windsor, Nova Scotia is somehow defying the odds. Michelle Lapointe is the learning facilitator for the Edge on Employment

0: Areas of employment clients get into include healthcare and trades. In Cape Breton, a historic cinema in Dominion had recently been revived as a nostalgic open-air movie venue. The Royal Theatre is no longer, but as the CBC's Kyle Moore tells us, a community display is bringing back a lot of memories.
1: Susie Royal's yard is filled with memories of the Royal Theatre. The original sign and shingles from the building are on display, along with a large wooded structure of what the cinema looked like.
2: The Royal Theatre meant a lot to everybody in the community. We just thought, just bring back some memories.
1: Royal and her family are also showing old movies on their garage door that once played at the former theatre. Chips, popcorn, and other goodies are also offered. It's all part of the community's summer festival.
2: The cars have been up and down the street looking and talking about it and stories. And it was really good.
1: The former owner, the late Olive McDonald, was forced to sell everything off in 1986 after she could no longer afford to pay the taxes. The community rallied to try and save the theater, but efforts fell apart when government funding fell through. Royal says she remembers that day fondly.
2: Everybody was pretty upset with it, and they just wanted that to stay with us in the community. So I just remember it was a very sad day.
1: Royal says people can enjoy the former flashback until the end of the community summer festival, August 2nd. Kyle Moore, CBC News, Dominion.
0: And that is the CBC News to this hour.
3: Thank you, Cassie. We had a nice day in Cape Breton today. It was dry, which was a bit of a change for this week. Cloudy skies tonight, fog moving in over midnight with a low of 9. That fog will lift tomorrow morning, and we have sunny skies with a high of 27. Humidity making it feel more like 31, but it will be cooler along parts of the coast. For Sunday, mix of sun and cloud and a high of 25 degrees is expected. It is 22 degrees right now in Dominion, 24 degrees in Sydney. Well, if you're looking for some live music this weekend, you can catch Brandon Bates. He is playing at the Sandbar in Dominion tonight from 6 until 9. Tomorrow, he'll be at Governor's Pub in Sydney, upstairs from 7 to 10. Here he is now with the band Broken Road. This is Shoot Me Down Like Whiskey.

0: A family in Dominion is bringing some nostalgia to the town with a historic cinema display. The Royal Theatre is no longer, but the display is bringing back memories. The former owner, the late Olive MacDonald, was forced to sell everything off in 1986 as she could no longer afford to pay the taxes. Well, the community didn't want that to happen, so they rallied to try and save the theater. However, efforts fell apart when the government funding fell through. Susie Royal will be showing old movies on their garage door that once played at the former theater. Her husband is responsible for the display in their yard. The CBC's Kyle Moore was in Dominion today to speak to Susie.
1: This is the Royal Theater that my husband had put up, and people are unbelievable that come and have a look at it.
2: So why did you guys want to do this?
1: Well, we did it for Seaside Days, but the Royal Theater meant a lot to everybody in the community, and we just thought, just bring back some memories. So that's what it was, a lot of memories.
2: So tell me a little bit about, obviously that's the front of the building behind you here. Just what does that kind of consist of, and how long did it take to build that?
1: Oh, my husband did that, and he started about a month before. So, yeah, he did it all.
2: And you said there's some of the original shingles there?
1: Yes, he has the original shingles, and they're hanging on the side of the building there. And yeah, and the original sign that he has, it's just sitting there on the side. And, yeah.
2: What do you remember about the Royal Theatre?
1: I can remember going as a child. Olive was just something else. And she did everything for the children. And she was like, I guess, a babysitter when we went in the afternoon. And if you did something wrong, let me tell you, your parents would know it the next day. So that's... you know, that's about it, what we, yes.
2: So it was really kind of a community theater.
1: Oh, big time, yes, indeed. Yeah, everybody went to the theater, so, yeah, it was good.
2: What do you remember about the time it closed and, you know, people kind of rallying to save it? What do you remember about that?
1: Yeah, everybody was pretty upset with it, and, you know, they just wanted that to stay with us in the community. So I just remember it was a very sad day, yeah, when they tore that down.
2: And I see the admission sign there is 25 cents.
1: 25 cents, yes. Definitely, yeah.
2: You told me a little bit about she would let people in even if they didn't have the money.
1: Oh, my God, yes. There was one time, there was this young one, she was sitting on the step. And Alva said, how come you're out here? And she said, I don't have enough to come in. You just come with me, dear, she said. You'll get in to see the theater, yeah, see the movie.
2: So you guys are showing movies here too?
1: Yes, weather permitting. So when that's, you know, nice out or whatever, we usually tell everybody what we're doing, that night. And yeah, people come and they watch the movies.
2: What sort of reaction have you received from the community?
1: Oh, this street, the cars have been up and down the street looking and talking about it and stories, and it was really good. Yeah.
2: Mm-hmm. Anything else you want to add I didn't ask?
1: There was a man here, Frank Canova, and he was telling us a story about, you know, when he was younger, Olive went and caught him smoking, and she was pretty upset with that, so she went back in the movie theater. And so when he went in to go to the movies, she said, come here, Frank, I want to tell you something. And he goes, what? What do you want? He said, I want you to look at this here. So she had a note written out. And if I catch you again, she said, if I catch you again, I'm giving this note to your father. Now I want you to sign it. So she signed it. He signed it. And Frank ran for counselor, and he went to the, he had to go to her door. So when he did, she said, come in here, Frank, I want to show you something. So when he went in, here she still had the note. So she said, there you go. Yeah.
2: Do you remember any of the movies you saw at the theater?
1: Oh, my God. My favorite one was Gone with the Wind. And all these here ones that we have, they were at the They were at the theater, yeah.
2: What do you remember about the inside of it? Do you remember the look?
1: Oh, it was big to us back then. And they always went down with the flashlight and they'd be looking, make sure nobody's doing anything. Someone would sneak a bottle in to have a pop or something. Then they'd roll it down the aisles and she'd be going around looking, who's doing that? And that. But yeah, it was a lot of fond memories. So.
0: Susie Royal says people can enjoy the flashback until the end of the Community Summer Festival on August 2nd. Do you remember the Royal Theatre? Or maybe another theatre in Cape Breton Island that is no longer here? Or maybe you just have some fond memories of the Savoy Theatre? We'd love to hear your memories. Give us a call on our answer back line at 902-595-5556. We'd love to hear from you. Well, speaking of film and shows, many of us recognize Finn Wolfhard from his starring role on Stranger Things. Well, now he has a musical career, and he just released a new album. Let's listen to one of the tracks. This is called Follow.

0: Wolfhard and Clay Frankel. And they have a little tour happening in Canada. However, nothing in Atlantic Canada at this time. The Odyssey did big numbers at the box office last weekend, selling out theaters across the country on its way to the best opening weekend for a live action movie this year. Part of that success lies in its all-star cast and in the draw of director Christopher Nolan. Now, we'd be remiss if we didn't mention that Nova Scotia's own Elliot Page plays the Greek soldier Sion in The Odyssey. It's also part of a trend, though, in recent months of people flocking back to movie theaters. For more on that, we've got Barry Hertz with us. He is a film editor at The Globe and Mail. Good afternoon, Barry.
1: Good afternoon.
0: We are seeing people going back to the movie theaters this summer. Is it the popcorn, or why do you think it is?
1: Well, I think it's the popcorn, certainly, always a draw, but it's the originality and ambition of the films that are there, I think. Earlier, you know, we saw Obsession, we saw Backrooms, totally distinct visions from original voices, and now we're getting to see a grand, epic scale vision from one of cinema's, you know, most well-known and anticipated voices in Christopher Nolan. So people are really there to see those directors and what they bring to the screen. Not necessarily the properties that they're telling, you know, they're not going to see characters necessarily. They're going to see what these specific filmmakers can offer to the cinema.
0: You highlighted in The Globe some things that set The Odyssey apart. What is it about that movie in particular that's bringing people out to the theaters?
1: I think it's the way that it was filmed, first and foremost. This is the first movie to ever be shot entirely with IMAX 70mm cameras. Now, Nolan has shot sequences of his movies before, The Dark Knight, Oppenheimer, in that format. But this one, it's the total experience for the duration of the film. So that's pretty special. And you can only kind of see that projected in the way that Nolan intended in 41 cinemas across the world. So that's kind of also making it appointment viewing. You know, people are rearranging their lives to be able to go see this.
0: I have a friend who saw it twice because he wanted two different groups of people to see it. So he went with both of those groups to see it.
1: Oh, that's a good friend.
0: Mm-hmm. It feels like just 6 months ago that people were declaring movie theaters dead. The numbers this summer are surely a sign of life. Could they signal the start of a movie theater renaissance?
1: They could. At the same time, though, we need more of those things. You know, three movies, a handful of movies that are bringing people out are great. But what about the rest of the year? I don't feel that these movies are going to precipitate like a boom in movie theaters opening. You know, we're still facing as an industry an attrition of locations. It's far from being out of the woods, I guess is what I'm saying. We need more studios trusting the audacity and originality of their filmmakers. And we need more studios trusting that audiences are up for something different, not the same old franchise prequels and sequels and spinoffs and the familiar. Let's do something a little bold. And I know it sounds a little backwards to say The Odyssey, one of, you know, the oldest stories around, is something bold, but the way in which Nolan interpreted it is different and new.
0: And it's quite different than the remakes we've been seeing a lot of, right? Or the live actions of cartoons. It seems to be that the last little while we've been seeing a lot of the same kind of.
1: Exactly. I mean, as an audience member, would you rather go see, you know, one of the world's greatest stories reimagined by one of cinema's top auteurs with a stacked cast and technological innovation and massive scale? Or would you rather go see Dwayne The Rock Johnson portray a character he already voiced 2 years ago?
0: How sustainable do you think this recent momentum is?
1: I think it's as sustainable as we want it to become. There's nothing stopping movie studios from doing this and by doing this, I mean giving gobs of money to original voices and trusting their vision all the time. It's just that there's a tendency toward familiarity, toward safety, toward being risk averse that results in so much middling fare being released to theaters. And if you release something original and something bracing, then we're seeing, you know, the old Field of Dreams line, they will come. So keep doing that and people will show up.
0: How do you cultivate those name brand directors like Christopher Nolan who do bring people out to the theaters?
1: You have to give time and you have to give patience and you have to give a little bit of trust. And we'll see, you know, I think the litmus test of that question will be in how folks like Curry Barker, the director of Obsession, and Kane Parsons, the director of Backrooms, are nurtured through the studio system for the next few years. Are they going to be kind of, you know, slotted into taking over the next big franchise for a studio? Are they going to be given the resources that they need, the talent they need, the support they need? Or are we just going to see them kind of, you know, plopped into the Hollywood machine to make more of the same? Problem is we can't clone Christopher Nolan, although, you know, he has many contemporaries who are just as ambitious as him, if not more. Ryan Coogler, Denis Villeneuve, James Cameron is still out there reinventing the wheel every, you know, few years. So let's concentrate on those talents and let's concentrate on the emerging talents and hopefully the field will blossom.
0: Do you think studios are planning differently given the number of people who are going to theaters this summer?
1: I think they're trying to capture and seize the moment as much as any, you know, enterprising business would be. You know, we're seeing the popcorn buckets, for instance, for the Odyssey, the Trojan Horse. I mean, you know, they're recognizing that there's a demand for this and that people will want to pay a price for, you know, a moment in that participatory kind of zeitgeist. But really, it all comes down to what they're going to do next. They can market a movie that's out there heavily and they can pat themselves on the back for doing such a great job this time around. But what are they going to do the next time around? What's next summer going to look like? Is it going to look as exciting as this? Well, that's really on their end of the table.
0: Well, thank you for joining us this afternoon.
1: Well, thank you so much for having me.
0: Barry Hertz is the film editor at The Globe and Mail. Have you seen The Odyssey yet? I have not, but of course the reviews are fantastic. Well, if you're looking for something to do this evening and you're not heading out to see The Odyssey, the Old Town Hall in Glace Bay is having a street party. It's happening right now, and it is to celebrate Glace Bay's 125th anniversary. They have a stage set up with a band. Rocket is playing. There's food trucks. There's plants and books for sale. They have refreshments, and they have their display of 125 notable women of Glace Bay throughout history. That display is set up for viewing this afternoon. And if you can't make it this afternoon, it is still available for viewing during Old Town Hall Museum hours.
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4: From CBC News, The World This Hour, I'm Helen Mann. Canada has marked the opening of its newest border crossing. The Gordie Howe Bridge connects Windsor, Ontario to Detroit, Michigan. The link was supposed to be a symbol of cooperation between the two neighbors, but as Nisha Patel reports, it was a solo celebration.
5: Oh, Canada, Canadian officials celebrated the Gordie Howe International Bridge on their own, uninviting the Americans after U.S. President Donald Trump ramped up his trade war with steep tariffs. Still, Federal Infrastructure Minister Gregor Robertson says the new link between Windsor and Detroit will boost the economy.
6: Trucks and passenger vehicles can move seamlessly. And that faster, predictable border crossing will save carriers roughly 850,000 hours per year.
5: The bridge, which cost $6.4 billion and was fully funded by Canada, was named after Canadian hockey star Gordie Howe, who played 25 seasons with the Detroit Red Wings. His son, Murray Howe, calling the tribute an honor.
7: For us, Canadians have always been family and always will be.
5: The bridge will officially open to traffic on Monday. Nisha Patel, CBC News, Windsor.
4: In BC's Fraser Canyon, the wildfire danger around Boston Bar has just gotten worse. Two fires combined overnight, fueled by ongoing hot, dry conditions. Jean Strong is with the BC Wildfire Service.
8: We did see continued growth in the Brunswick Creek complex, including the merging of two fires, the Ainslie Fire and the Anderson Creek Fire. This really has no change to our response. It just means that they've merged together into one incident.
4: The entire community of Boston Bar remains under evacuation order. And further north, a new evacuation order has been issued this afternoon for the village of Clinton. It is threatened by two out-of-control fires. One of them has now grown to more than 167 square kilometers. The U.S. has had more measles cases in the first half of this year than in all of 2025, and that was the worst year in decades for the disease. As of yesterday, the Centers for Disease Control logged more than 2,300 cases, and there are still 5 months to go. The U.S. was declared measles-free in 2000, but has been faced with declining vaccination rates in recent years. International health experts will decide by November if the U.S. retains its measles-free status. U.S. House Democrats have launched a formal investigation into online ticket resale giant StubHub. It comes after a CBC News investigation revealed the company's CEO is involved in a large-scale scalping operation on the platform. Dave Seglins has details.
9: California Congressman Robert Garcia wrote to the CEO of StubHub looking for answers. He's asking StubHub's Eric Baker to explain a relationship between StubHub and a private hedge fund that Baker owns, which sells millions of dollars worth of tickets back on StubHub. Garcia, in his letter, calls it a conflict of interest, accusing Baker of profiting from the very scalpers, quote, that are locking fans out of affordable ticket sales. Now, CBC's investigation earlier this month found that in corporate filings, Baker disclosed he's not only involved in mass scalping on the platform, but he's forged agreements to bankroll other mass scalpers. StubHub has long maintained and marketed itself as being simply a marketplace enabling fans to buy and resell unused tickets. But CBC's investigation found that 70 to 80% of ticket listings on StubHub are from professional mass scalpers. Dave Seglin, CBC News, Toronto.
4: Diplomatic sources say member countries of the International Criminal Court have voted to fire Chief Prosecutor Karim Khan. Khan has been accused of serious misconduct. The court's oversight body found he had engaged in a sexual relationship with a female aide and tried to prevent her from going public. Khan has denied the allegations. It's the first time in the court's history that a chief prosecutor has been removed from office. That is The World This Hour. For CBC News, I'm Helen Mann.

Good afternoon. Welcome to Hour 2 of Main Street Cape Breton on this Friday afternoon. Coming up, is there a show or movie you've been meaning to watch but just never got around to it? I know my list is long. Pop culture columnist Rad Simon Pili is here to help us play catch up with some recent faves, and we know Rad definitely has a long list to share with us. We're going to be talking sports this hour, too. Brenda Irving will bring us up to speed with the latest from the first day of competition at the Commonwealth Games. That's coming up in this half hour of Main Street. And we're heading out to Broad Cove for the 70th Scottish Concert. We have those stories and more ahead on Main Street.

0: It's 5 minutes after 5 o'clock on Friday afternoon. I have a little note here from Transit Cape Breton. Transit Cape Breton Route 1 has a little detour to tell you about. It's on Commercial Street in Dominion. And of course, Seaside Days is kicking off today. So due to an event on Commercial Street, Route 1 buses will be detoured between 6 and 9 p.m. Glace Bay to Sydney, buses will turn left at Tim Hortons onto Station Street, continue to Mitchell Avenue, and then resume the regular route. Now, the Sydney to Glace Bay bus will follow the same detour in reverse. Transit riders should note that buses will not be able to service stops on Commercial Street between Tim Hortons and the Sandbar restaurant during the detour. And of course, if you would like to download the Transit app, you can get up-to-date details on all detours, and that app is free. Well, we are going to look at our weather forecast in a moment, but right now we're going to check in with the newsroom. Cassie Williams is standing by with news headlines. Hi, Cassie.
1: Thanks, Jennifer. A Halifax man has been acquitted on child pornography offences, but only after spending a year and a half in jail. According to court documents, police in Wisconsin made an error in its investigation of a single keystroke in the username of the Halifax man who's wrongly accused. Also in the news, water customers in Bedeque are facing steep rate hikes if the Village Commission's application gets approved. In documents filed with Nova Scotia's Regulatory and Appeal Board, the Bedeque Water Utility says it needs rate increases of more than 20%. In each of the next 3 years. And an orca spotted in Cape Breton is making waves on social media. Several videos and photos were shared of a single killer whale making its way past the Canso Causeway recently. And I will have more news coming up at 5:30.
0: Thank you, Cassie. So we are in for a lovely weekend. We have some cloudy skies this evening. The temperature will dip down to 9 degrees. For tomorrow, Saturday, mainly sunny with a high of 27 degrees expected. Humidity will make it feel warmer. UV index 7 or high. For Sunday, it's a mix of sun and cloud with a high of 25 degrees. 23 degrees right now in Sydney. Shedacamp is at 21. Esquizoni is at 23 degrees. And if we look toward the Sydney airport, it's saying mostly cloudy skies with the temperature at 22. Well, today is July the 24th. Can you believe we're near the end of July already? Well, it was on this day in 1971, Gordon Lightfoot peaked at 64 on the Billboard with Talking in Your Sleep.

0: Hey, I'm Ali Hassan, host of CBC's Laugh Out Loud, and we will be back at the Cape Breton Comedy Festival this summer for a live recording. We'll be in Bedeque on Wednesday, August 19th, with some great comedians, including Chris Halliff, Luba Magnus, Nick Beaton, Dan Hendricken, Clifton Cremo, and from CBC's Because News, Gavin Crawford. 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
1: Helen here from the Ross Ferry Farm Market. The second of our three pop-up markets is on Sunday, August the 2nd, celebrating our civic holiday. We'll be located at the Ross Ferry Marine Park with most of our vendors and a few of them at their driveways along Kempthead Road from Exit 13. Our vendors will have a variety of veggies, rhubarb, baked goods, perennials, and artisanal crafts. In addition, there will be entertainment in the afternoon. While we are only planning three pop-up markets this season, a number of our vendors will be available at their driveways every Sunday throughout the summer, so you won't want to miss out on their offerings. We'll be at the Marine Park on August the 2nd from noon to 3. On Bullardry Island, we listen to CBC Radio.
2: And we thank you for it. And yes, that sounds like a fun time at the Savoy Theater with CBC Radio's Laugh Out Loud, featuring some fantastic comedians. And it's always, you know, great to have an excuse to go to the beautiful historic Savoy Theater as well. That's coming up in August. So get your tickets if you want to have a laugh. And if you want to listen to some music this weekend, you can head out to Broad Cove. The Broad Cove Scottish Concert celebrates 70 years this weekend. And organizers are working hard to make sure it's an event to remember, with performances by Gordy Sampson, Ian McDougall, and the Celtic Touch Dancers, just to name a few. It will be an afternoon and evening full of Scottish music, dance, and so much fun. To talk more about this is co-chair Lindsay Ryan. She's on the line with us now. Good afternoon, Lindsay.
3: Hi, how are you today?
2: Wonderful, thank you. So tell us more about what is going to be happening on Sunday.
3: Well, Sunday is the finale. We like to think of it as the Inverness Gathering, and that is the Broad Cove Scottish Concert. And we are celebrating our 70th this year, so we are very excited. It looks like the weather's going to be great. We have a great lineup, and we can't wait to host all our visitors on the beautiful grounds of Broad Cove.
2: 70 years. Wow. That's a long time.
3: It's pretty incredible. I don't know of many music festivals or concerts that have the longevity that the Broad Cove concert does, but it's something very special and something we're all very proud of.
2: You have some special performances lined up as well. How did you choose who is going to perform this year?
3: Well, this year we're sort of paying tribute to the original families that participated in that very first concert in 1957. So we have eight sort of like family tribute numbers in which there are some of the descendants of those original concerts organizers and performers that will be sharing their talents on the stage, as well as our regular, you know, mix of step dancing, fiddle, Gaelic song, pipes.
2: A nice mix.
3: Yes.
2: How long have you been on the board?
3: I'm not sure how long I've been on the board. I grew up in the Broad Cove concert, like many people of Broad Cove and St. Margaret's Parish. So I've been co-chair of the concert committee for, I guess, maybe the last two or three years, and then a member of the talent committee for a few more than that. But definitely have always had, you know, a job, whether it was in the canteen or, you know, helping out on the grounds, running errands for my mom, who is often in the talent building. And so, yeah, definitely grew up in the Broad Cove concert business.
2: What are some of your favorite memories from, well, not 70 years ago, but over the 70 years?
3: It's funny, I was looking at our website, just going over some things, and there's lots of like great historical pictures on there. And it's such a wonderful feeling on the grounds. Like, there's so much preparation that goes into the concert, but seeing so many, you know, familiar faces, family, everyone is just in the best cheer. The sun is always shining, and it's just such a good feeling place to be. And with the beautiful backdrop of Brock Hope and then all the amazing talent that we have, it's just, yeah, there's not a better place to be.
2: You touched a little bit on some ways you're celebrating and marking the anniversary with some of the artists. Is there anything else happening to mark the anniversary?
3: We sort of have like a weekend of celebrations. And for the last 10 years, we've had the Brock Hove run. So that will be on Saturday. And that starts at 9 o'clock Saturday morning. And we have a kids 1K walk or run. And that's free registration. And then we have a 5K walk or run and a 5 mile run. And that is $10 registration fee per person. So that starts at 9 o'clock in the morning. And that is on the grounds at Brock Hove. We just ask that you get there maybe like by 8:30 to get registered and get all ready to go. But that's sort of the kickoff to our weekend. And then headlining the concert on Sunday, we have Company Road, who are no strangers to our stage. And they are the McDonald's from Port Hood, who started out step dancing on the stage. But we're very excited to have them as sort of our special guests. And then, of course, our headliner is Gordy Sampson, who also is no stranger to Brock Hove. And we are so thrilled to have him back on our stage again. I should also mention that after the concert, we always have our square dance. And so that is hosted at the Hall of Southwest Marguerite. And that is immediately following the concert. And we have Kenneth McKenzie and Howie McDonald.
2: Oh, nice.
3: Who are going to get us up dancing.
2: Mm-hmm. So they'll definitely get you up dancing.
3: Yes.
2: Are you looking at plans for next year?
3: Yes, it's one day of the year, but there's lots of preparation. Yeah. So we'll probably start looking at next year in September. excited for that.
2: So how can people get tickets for the concert?
3: So tickets are available on the field. And we're very traditional in that we're still cash only. So please make sure that you have cash on hand, cash to get in at the gate. And then our canteen also takes cash. And then we'll have some merch that we're really excited about, some hoodies and sweatshirts and t-shirts. You can just come to Brock Hove and pay your admission at the gate.
2: And have a full day really of fun.
3: Have a full day. Mm-hmm. Yeah. Yeah, and it's really family friendly, and it's a great afternoon for families.
2: Wonderful. Well, thank you so much for taking time out of your busy schedule to chat with us this afternoon.
3: Well, thank you so much for having me.
2: That was Lindsay Ryan, the co-chair of the Broad Cove Scottish Concert. And that concert takes place from 3 to 9 on Sunday in Inverness. Tickets are available on the field. It's 20 minutes now after 5 o'clock. You're listening to Main Street Cape Breton. Canada was well represented on a busy day one of the Commonwealth Games in Glasgow, Scotland. Swimming, gymnastics, and wheelchair basketball among some of the events that Canadian athletes competed in. For more on how they did and what we can expect in the coming days, we are joined by CBC Sports host Brenda Irving. Good afternoon, Brenda.
4: Hi, Jennifer.
2: Bring us up to speed with the latest headlines and what's to come.
4: Well, hot off the press, I've been waiting all afternoon for Canada's first medals, and we finally got them. They came in the pool. And I don't know if you know, but this is a really integrated games. You know, at the Olympics, you have the Paralympics, and then you have the Olympics. So able-bodied compete one 16-day period, and then the para athletes come in. But this one, They compete simultaneously, side by side, which is really great to see. And it was a pair of swimmers who got our first medals. Mary Jibb won a bronze medal. She's from Surrey, BC. She won it in the women's 200 individual medley S10 event. And then Jack Gill won a bronze medal in the men's 100-meter butterfly S10. So congratulations to them. And I have a feeling I'm closely watching the gymnastics. It looks like the men's gymnastics team is going to do well, probably land on the podium in the team competition. But, you know, lots going on. Canada's flag bearer, Katie Dandino, she's off and running in the women's 3x3 para basketball competition. Katie's team, and actually the men's team as well, won their openers. And a Canadian baton carrier, right? There's a flag bearer and a baton carrier at the Commonwealth Games. Ryan Bester, who is the Lawn Bowls world champion, was our baton carrier yesterday. Today, he has split his two matches. So, so much to keep our eye on right now in Glasgow.
2: Well, Brenda, what did you make of the opening ceremony?
4: It was interesting. King Charles, Queen Camilla made an appearance, and actually so did Annie Burnham. Now, he's the new British Prime Minister. In fact, he just took office on Monday, so he didn't have much time to figure out what he was going to do in the opening ceremony. But, you know, the Scots, of course, the athletes were led in by a large Loch Ness monster, as well as some bagpipers and drummers. And the opening ceremony, though, was a little bit pared down from ceremonies of the past. And the main reason for that is the fact that Glasgow actually stepped in for Victoria, Australia, because that city pulled out of the Games nearly 2 years ago because they had some concerns over the cost of the Games. But 12 years ago, they actually hosted the Commonwealth Games, and Rod Stewart was the headliner for that one. But at that time, Jennifer, there were 18 sports contested. This time, they kind of pared it down, and they competed in just 10 sports. But, you know, with the Olympics just a couple of years away, this is a great opportunity for some of the younger, less experienced athletes to kind of get a feel of what it's like to be at an Olympic Games, a multi-sport competition. So it bodes well for all of our athletes for sure.
2: Who are some of the Canadians you'll be looking out for in the coming days?
4: Well, for certain, Ellie Black, she's a gymnast, as I'm sure you know, from Halifax. And she's, what is Ellie now? I can't remember. She's close to 30. And I think she's going to be going, staying in the sport until the LA Olympics. So this is a great experience for her. She's won a lot of Commonwealth medals before. So we're going to see her start to compete tomorrow in the women's team competition. Also, Sarah Mitten from Liverpool, Nova Scotia, right? She competes in the shot put. She's going to be going onto the field on Wednesday. And she actually won gold at Birmingham 2022, right? And recently, she has been on fire. She threw a season's best of over 20 meters. And she won the world indoor title, actually, in Glasgow a couple of years ago. So it's going to be a good opportunity for her to win a major event. You know, she would tell you this as well, a subpar result at the 2024 Olympics, and then finished just off the podium at the 2025 World Championships. But she feels this is going to be her year. She's off to a great start, winning her first Diamond League event in Paris a couple of weeks ago. So we'll see what happens with her.
2: And we will definitely have our eyes on the Nova Scotians for sure. Let's switch gears a little bit here. Tokyo is hosting the World Lacrosse Women's Championships. Tell us about the tournament and how it relates to the 2028 Summer Olympics in Los Angeles.
4: Well, every Olympic Games, you know, kind of a couple sports come in. A couple sports are taken off the Olympic menu. Well, women's lacrosse is going to make its Olympic debut at the LA Games in 2028. And this is great news if you're a Canadian, because Canada certainly is seen as a medal threat. One of the top teams in the world right now, they're ranked second. But you know, it's a little bit different at the Olympics than it is at this World Championships in Tokyo, because, you know, in Tokyo, they're playing the traditional field format. So that means 12 players a side. But at the Olympics, they're playing something called sixes. So you can imagine there are six athletes per side on the field at one time. But yeah, the men, they have won the lacrosse Olympic title twice, but a long time ago, even before my time, 1904 and 1908, the men won. So the women are hoping to be able to do that in LA. But I know some people that are crazy lacrosse fans, and they tell me they will be up tomorrow morning at about 4:30 your time, watching what happens as Canada plays its first match against Australia. And we have to remember, lacrosse is Canada's national summer sport.
2: Well, thank you so much for joining us this afternoon.
4: Okay, have a great weekend.
2: You too. CBC Sports, Brenda Irving. Be sure to check out CBC Sports TV online and streaming for the latest news and topics, including daily coverage of the Commonwealth Games. Well, before we head off to news, let's listen to one of the headliners from the Broad Cove concert coming up this weekend. This is Gordy Sampson.

0: Gordy Sampson there with We Are Young and So Is the Night. And you can hear Gordy this weekend at the Broad Cove Scottish Concerts 70th anniversary. Right now we're going to hear the news. It's 5:30.
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2: Here is the CBC News for Nova Scotia. Good evening, I'm Cassie Williams. A keystroke error in an IP address led to a Nova Scotia man being wrongly accused on child pornography offenses and spending 18 months in jail, according to recent court documents. The man has since been acquitted. Halifax police arrested Brandon Clamey in 2021 and later charged him with three counts of child pornography-related crimes. The charges came after an investigation by Wisconsin police into a person who allegedly exchanged sexual messages and images with a 12-year-old girl living in Madison on the messaging platform Kik. Wisconsin police tracked down the email and IP addresses connected to the account they believed were Brandon Clamey's. But according to a decision released yesterday by the Nova Scotia Court of Appeal, Wisconsin police used the wrong username to track down the person behind the account. The difference between the correct username and Clamey's, a single underscore. Clamey was acquitted on all charges. Residential water bills in Bedeque could nearly double in the next 3 years, according to a rate application before Nova Scotia's Regulatory and Appeal Board. The Village Commission says its water utility is losing money and needs to replace aging infrastructure. It's asking for rate increases of more than 20% in each of the next 3 years. Anna McDonald chairs the Village Commission.
3: It's tough for people right now. Things are expensive and another increase is not ideal, but, you know, it has to happen. We have lagged behind and right now our rates are some of the lowest in the province and these increases will get us to kind of middle of the road.
2: McDonald says the water utility needs new distribution equipment, including pumps, hydrants and generators. A public hearing into the proposed rates is set for September. Stewiacke is starting to design a new water treatment plant. The current system is struggling to keep up with demand. A $1.4 million design tender was awarded last night. A final cost and timeline will be part of the process. It will likely be 2029 before a new facility comes online. Here's CAO Mark Sagan.
4: We're really looking forward to just getting started. It's a project that, you know, we've needed to start long ago, and we're now on the right track and moving as quickly as we can.
2: This month, there is a voluntary water conservation notice. Stewiacke issued mandatory orders last year. The town has also slowed development due to concerns over capacity. Overseas, the European Commission says TikTok is not adequately protecting children's privacy rights. An investigation into the social media platform found the accounts of minors can be accessed by adults. It says by not blocking that feature, children are at risk of cyberbullying, unwanted contact, and predatory behavior. TikTok says it will review the findings, adding it's committed to protecting minors online. If the commission is unsatisfied when TikTok responds, it could fine the company up to 6% of its total annual revenue. An orca spotted in Cape Breton recently is making waves on social media. Several videos and photos were shared of a single killer whale making its way past the Canso Causeway. But some are concerned why the animal is there in the first place. Ethan Hunt has that story.
5: Free Willy, we were saying.
6: Ainsley Marchand and her son Dylan were on the way back from hockey in Anaganish when she spotted a dorsal fin in the water. Ainsley slammed on the brakes and pulled off to the side of the road.
5: We have heard of different things here and there, so you tend to always keep your eyes peeled when you're crossing the causeway.
6: The Marchands have spent their whole lives on the island, but say this is a once-in-a-lifetime experience.
7: I was really excited, and it was cool to see an orca because I never saw one before.
6: Tanya Wimmer of the Marine Animal Response Society confirmed it was an orca by the white spots on its face and back and its tall dorsal fin. She says there are sometimes tuna, pilot whales, and porpoises swimming along the causeway. But this is the first time a killer whale has been reported there.
8: I think this one was a bit different in the sense that it was this lone orca that is a very different looking whale than what people are probably used to. And so there were concerns as to whether this was something people should be concerned about, if there's a danger for the animal, or whether...

0: Thank you, Cassie. We have a lovely evening ahead in Cape Breton. The temperature will go down to about 9 degrees. We'll have mainly cloudy skies, some fog rolling in overnight, but that fog will disappear by morning. Mainly sunny skies for Saturday with a high of 27, except 18 along parts of the coast. The humidity will make it feel warmer. UV index tomorrow, 7 or high. On Sunday, it's a mix of sun and cloud with a high of 25 degrees expected. It's 23 degrees right now in Sydney. Inganish Beach is at 21, Lewisburg at 19. 25 minutes ahead of 6 o'clock, we're going to check in with the business news right now.
1: Good afternoon. Let's start with these new U.S. tariffs. They were introduced yesterday and affect dozens of countries, and the reactions have been varied. My favorite reaction might be from the European Union. Their foreign policy chief called the new tariff a, quote, negative surprise, just to head off any confusion about whether or not countries would be pleased by the new measure. The new tariff in name is meant to combat alleged forced labor practices. Some countries like Norway have said that they will not retaliate. Some like Brazil have said that they will. Mexico's economy minister said in a video on social media that the effective tariff rate in Mexico will not change. Canada is among the countries that are subject to the new forced labor tariff. But as for how this tariff will coincide with the 50% tariff levied earlier this week, Tom Hayes, the chairman and a managing member with Great Hill Capital in the United States, said that we don't really know yet.
2: He's going to get some of what he wants. His opening salvo is always a big ask. The local leadership at the province level has reacted in the wrong way, which just gets him more worked up. Ultimately, Canada is going to wind up with slightly more tariffs, but nothing like what he's asking for.
1: Unlike the tariffs announced earlier in the week, these new ones do not come with a 30-day runway. They came into effect earlier this morning. Let's talk video games. Amazon is adding a library of them to Amazon Prime. And this is not entirely new territory for a streamer. Netflix added games a couple of years back, word games, trivia, even some more advanced games that let you use your phone as a controller. This release by Amazon is a little bit different. For one thing, there is a heavy focus on existing IP or intellectual property, so Prime subscribers will get access to games like Clue or Who Wants to Be a Millionaire. And then there will be games that are closer to what you would find on a console. Hogwarts Legacy will be playable. That title was huge a couple of years ago. They are also adding games based on Tomb Raider and the Indiana Jones franchise. There is a catch to all this. You need to have the Amazon Fire TV stick to be able to play these games, at least for right now. But it does create an interesting competitive wrinkle that Prime wants in on the casual gaming market. Finally, we're ending on a story about movie theaters and about a big boost to their bottom lines. And I know you think we're about to talk about The Odyssey after its record-setting opening weekend. Not quite.
3: Let's all go to the lobby. Let's all go to the lobby.
1: That jingle actually ends with the line, let's all go to the lobby and get ourselves one of those custom $70 popcorn buckets. Because despite seeing them all the time and perhaps thinking to yourself, who actually buys those? The answer apparently is a lot of people. AMC estimates that custom popcorn buckets will generate $100 million in revenue this year for the movie chain. An article in the New York Times yesterday even highlighted some of the creative minds behind those popcorn buckets who get to travel to studio lots and read scripts in advance in order to get those buckets ready for opening weekend. Those designers themselves credited the younger generation for making popcorn buckets big business, although a tip of the hat as well to Saturday Night Live for sending up the interesting design of one of the buckets for Dune Part 2. For CBC Radio, I'm Paul McGowan.
0: Popcorn. Sounds delicious. I don't think I'd pay $70 for a popcorn bucket, but I do enjoy popcorn. Well, fans of Canadian music and the band Rough Trade are in for a treat. They might want some popcorn when they're going to watch this new documentary. Anti-Diva, The Carol Pope Confessions is being released today on CBC Gem. It opened the Hot Discs Festival earlier this year. It offers a warm and revealing portrait of a singular and daring artist who first hit the

0: scene in the 1970s. Musicians like Peaches and Katie Lang make appearances, testifying to Carol Pope's impact and influence. Take a listen.
1: Every song was dripping with the underbelly of sexuality, but also just feeling comfortable with who you are.
2: Her embodiment of who she was is her superpower and paved the way for people like me.
3: Everyone, put your hands together.
0: Joining me now is Michelle Mama, the director, writer, and co-producer of Anti-Diva. Good afternoon, Michelle.
4: Hi, thanks for having me.
0: Now, we just heard from Peaches and Katie Lang. You have others in the doc, too, like Jan Arden. They talk about the role of Carol Pope and Rough Trade within the cultural scene and her effect on themselves personally. Can you talk a bit more about that?
4: Carol was sort of an outlier. She was this brave, brash, sexy, uncompromising figure in the music scene in an era where women just weren't like that. You know, it was a softer time, the 70s coming out of the 60s. And Carol showed up on stage in bondage gear and leather, you know, sometimes like pretending to whip people in the audience. There was a lot of sexual satire and humor. And I think people were just completely captivated. It was something they'd never seen before. So she was singular and truly captured people's attention because of it.
0: High School Confidential was definitely Rough Trade's breakout hit. Carol Pope talks about the band's headline performance at the 1982 Juno Awards. We're going to listen to that.
5: We rehearsed at the CBC and they specifically asked me not to grab my crotch. And we did the run through and I did not grab my crotch.
6: Doing with her!
5: On live TV, of course I grabbed my crotch. Why? Because, you know, don't tell me how to perform.
0: That stance. What have you come to learn about Carol Pope?
4: Do not tell Carol Pope what to do. She will do the opposite. You know, Carol's just uncompromising. She refuses to compromise her art. She thinks of herself as an artist and her output as artistic output, and it shouldn't be edited or, you know, compromised by anyone. And, you know, today that can be respected in a way that back then probably wasn't. And she pushed a lot of buttons. She just refused to back down. She refused to soften her look or her sound or her lyrics. And I think people really admired that or were terrified of it, frankly. There's both. And I think this film sort of paints a more human portrait of her, gets behind the lyrics and the image and the brash, overt sexuality and sexual satire, and really gets into the person behind all of it.
0: Kevin Staples was the other founding member of Rough Trade. He passed away just last year. How important was it for you to include Kevin Staples in this story?
4: 100% vital. There is no Kevin without Carol. There is no Carol without Kevin. And there's no Rough Trade if those two didn't meet. It's truly one of those artistic symbiotic relationships that you can't really explain in words. You just kind of have to see it. They were each other's other half in a lot of ways. And I think it's such an extraordinary relationship because they started as romantic partners and Carol's sexuality evolved and they had to, you know, break up while they were still in a band together and then continue playing together in this band. I mean, you know, it's not exactly, you know, Fleetwood Mac, but it's difficult, you know. They managed to become even better friends because of it, and I just think it's a beautiful kind of story, love story. I call it the Ballad of Kevin and Carol. There was such deep love there that transcended sexuality and relationships and everything because they were making art together, and they were, you know, they were like each other's twin flame.
0: The band had some solid momentum in the 80s, but they didn't hit that next level. How do you think about that part of the story?
4: I think it's tragic, you know, and I think it's not uncommon. I think a lot of bands have these moments in their careers where things either go left or right. And, you know, it's the winds of change. It's whoever's sitting in the seat of power. But in the case of Rough Trade, it was, you know, the difference between them being Canadian superstars and international global superstars. And I think a decision that, you know, we articulate in the film pretty well, in a moment that happened, really was the turning point, or could have been. And because they didn't get the support they needed, that didn't happen. You know, it's sort of timing and opportunity all has to line up. And unfortunately for them, in the case of breaking out in the States, it just didn't happen.
0: You take us into the present day. Carol Pope is now very much focused on something new, Rough Trade, the musical. It takes up the wider gay liberation movement she lived through, including the AIDS crisis and the legacy of all that. Her own brother Howard died of AIDS, and she spoke about the project with you.
5: There's always going to be an open wound about Howard because he died such a tragic death, but I really want this musical to go because I'm bringing him to life a little bit.
7: The heart smile of what's going on.
5: It's a celebration of Howard's life.
7: Young glass, old touch, but no contact.
5: I want people to know about the joy and drama of the 80s. I think it's a story that needs to be told.
0: How do you understand Carol Pope now?
4: Carol is a survivor. She's seen a lot in her life. She's turning 80 in a couple of weeks, and she's lived through a lot of dark times, you know, good times, bad times. But that particular moment, that AIDS crisis, I think anybody who lived through it, who is in the queer community, is carrying trauma to this day that has been unprocessed. It was just such a horrible and horrendous time for us. And I also think, you know, Carol is a tough broad, and most things roll right off her back, but I just don't think she's ever gotten over losing Howard. And I think the way that she processes her emotions is through art. And I think this is really, really important to her. I think, you know, there's so much pain and trauma around the AIDS crisis. And I just think even now, 40 years later, people are only starting to contend with what happened. You know, people going to 3 and 4 funerals in a day. We have this activist in the film, Sela Bashir, talking about how he used to keep a black jacket in his car just in case he had to run to a funeral because you never knew when you were going to get a call. And I just can't conceive of that. And I know that Carol, being so deeply embedded in the queer community at the time, could not count how many friends she lost. But it all kind of coalesces in her brother, you know, and her feelings about her brother and the sadness of losing him.
0: Michelle, thank you for going through this with us. And we look forward to, to listening today.
4: Thank you so much. 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
0: That is Michelle Mama, the director, writer, and co-producer of Anti-Diva. You can find Anti-Diva, the Carol Pope Confessions, right now, today, on CBC Gem, our free streaming platform. Well, if you are wondering what you're going to do in the next couple of days, weeks, because we are into the dog days of summer and you're enjoying some downtime. If so, this can be a great opportunity to catch up on some of the movies and television shows that you may have missed over the past couple of years. But how do you choose from all the content that's out there? Our pop culture columnist Rad Simon Pillai is here to help you sort through those options. He spoke with Main Street's Gabrielle McLeod.
8: Good afternoon, Rad.
9: Good afternoon, Gabby.
8: So we should be clear. This conversation is about catching up on some of the best movies in television of the past couple of years. Not the best of all time, right?
9: Exactly. Like, I'm not here to tell you to go catch up on The Godfather, okay? Or The Wire, which is basically the Godfather of television. Of course, if you'd never seen those movies or TV shows, which are like the best of the best of all time. I mean, I can't think of a better way to spend your time, but, you know, we could be here all day kind of lining up the classics. And, you know, I don't even, we won't even really be talking about the best, like the absolute best of the last couple of years, because like you've heard me talk about that stuff over and over again, right? Like one battle after another. You don't need to hear me drill down on that point yet again. I'm sure by now you have seen one battle after another.
8: So what other movies do you think people should be catching up on? Ones that you haven't persistently drilled down on?
9: Well, look, I mean, the very first one I think that'll be a lot of fun to catch up on is this really grisly comic thriller called Send Help. It's the movie that stars Canada's own Rachel McAdams as a very disgruntled employee. Let's have a listen to a bit of the trailer.
10: I'm not in the office anymore. Don't ever mistake my kindness for weakness. You are stuck with an awful boss, just like I was. Although I'm betting I am a much nicer boss than you ever would have been. Except for maybe this part.
9: So that was a bit of Send Help, which is currently streaming on Disney Plus. And look, like this is a very ridiculously fun office place satire about two people surviving a plane crash and then surviving each other on a deserted island. And over the span of this movie, you will watch Rachel McAdams go from playing frumpy and socially awkward to very cunning and malevolent, just making a meal of that evolution using all her dramatic and comedic chops. And because her character, Linda Little, she's like the invaluable employee who's treated with unmitigated hostility by her petulant nepo baby boss, who's played by Dylan O'Brien. But when their business trip is interrupted by this plane crash and the two of them are stuck on an island and she's the only resourceful one who can figure out how to survive, the power dynamics flip and then she's got the upper hand and the hostility between them slowly creeps into this very gory and sadistic violence, like the kind that the director Sam Raimi, Mr. Evil Dead himself, loves to indulge in. And so like this is your chance really to see one of the very best actresses of our generation, of our country, Rachel McAdams, just go full Kathy Bates in Misery mode. And again, like that movie is called Send Help. It is on Disney Plus.
8: So if someone is like me, do you have a movie option for the less squeamish?
9: You know, I would absolutely insist everyone who is, whether you're squeamish or not, check out Black Bag. Okay, like that is, I think, that's a movie that is currently streaming on Prime Video. Again, one of the best movies of the past more than a year or so. It's a movie that stars Michael Fassbender and Cate Blanchett as a couple of spies who are married to each other. So it's basically like Mr. and Mrs. Smith, but as a really smart and sophisticated marriage comedy. Have a listen to a bit of that movie's trailer.
11: You asked how it works. To be with someone in this business, this is how. You each know what you know and you know what you'll do and you never discuss certain things again. I watch her, I assume she watches me. I would do anything for you.
10: Would you?
11: Yes.
9: So that was Michael Fassbender and Cate Blanchett in Black Bag playing a couple whose job it is to lie to each other, to keep secrets from each other, to keep having to deal with trust issues, except their trust issues they're not about like who's cheating on who, but who's betraying their country. So that's really what's playing out in this really sexy, elegant thriller where it's less about the explosives that this genre tends to rely on and more about, more about the gamesmanship between really incredible actors, including Pierce Brosnan, former Bond, who's playing this couple's superior. This was absolutely one of the very best movies of the last year, a movie that unfortunately totally flopped at the box office. You know, I think it's incredible that we're in this moment right now where we're celebrating like the Odyssey in theaters, where it's like Christopher Nolan is showing how much people crave mature, sophisticated adult content. But unfortunately, without the Christopher Nolan brand and epicness, a lot of original content for adults just gets drowned out by the noise still. And Black Bag was the perfect example of a really smart, entertaining movie for adults that didn't find its audience. And hopefully people discover Black Bag now that it's on Prime Video.
8: What about television? Over the past year, you made it very clear that your fave was Andor, the Star Wars series, even though you're typically not a Star Wars fan. What else should people catch up on?
9: You know, there's so much television to catch up on, but it's interesting that I don't think anything felt as truly great as Andor, like as truly great an example of, let's say, prestige TV, you know, which, again, that's the fact that Andor felt like the last great of the prestige era is really crazy when you remind yourself that you're talking about a Star Wars show. But yeah, like that was the last show that I felt like really could stand alongside The Successions or I May Destroy You or going all the way back to The Wire or Sopranos as really just really intelligent, really important drama. Lately, it just feels like there's been more of a shift towards more like the network TV pleasures of The Pitt, or, you know, there's been this widespread adoption of the Netflix model where it's more about quantity over quality. And so, like, the only shows that I've been blown away by since Andor is, like, The Lowdown, which is this Shaggy Dog Tulsa noir series starring Ethan Hawke as a private eye type. I've talked about that show before. I think it's actually a travesty that it wasn't nominated for the upcoming Emmys because, you know, I think it is one of the best shows in contention, and it's absolutely a worth a watch. And both Lowdown and Andor, they are both available through Disney+. And another one of the best shows of the last year, which actually did get a ton of Emmy nominations, is Pluribus. You know, that was also nominated for Best Drama Series. It's the new show from Breaking Bad creator Vince Gilligan. It's got this very far-out science fiction premise within its New Mexico setting, where it's like these aliens, via satellite, they try to perfect humanity by infecting everyone's consciousness and making everyone part of a collective hive mind. So basically every individual is now connected with the same mind and the same utopian sense of well-being for all. So it's like Invasion of the Body Snatchers, but if the Body Snatchers were really gentle and courteous and concerned for your welfare. And Rhea Seehorn, you know, she gives this really incredible performance as one of the very few people who is not part of this collective. Her mind does not get taken over, and she fights to hold on to her individuality. And what I love about this show is how it can pose so many moral and ethical questions about the world we're living in today within this very out there premise and this really funny and really moving character drama. And so Pluribus, that's on Apple TV, which is also where you can get really fun recent shows like Maximum Pleasure Guaranteed and Widow's Bay. So if you don't have Apple TV and you need to kind of dabble in a trial, there's three shows right there that would make it worth your while. So again, Send Help, Black Bag, Pluribus, those would be my top tier downtime picks for this moment.
8: Well, thank you so much, Rad, for your suggestions today.
9: Thanks for having me.
0: That is our pop culture columnist, and Rad joins us every week with all things pop culture. It was kind of funny at the beginning when he and Gabby were giggling over his mention of One Battle After Another, because yes, he did tell us about that movie once or twice over the last year. So Rad was speaking there, of course, with Main Street's Gabrielle McLeod. Let's have one final look at the weather forecast, and it does look like a nice weekend ahead. We have some clouds moving in this evening and fog rolling in overnight with a low of 9 degrees expected. Sunshine for tomorrow. That fog will burn off in the morning. We can expect a high of 27 with the humidity making it feel warmer. However, it will feel slightly cooler along parts of the coast. UV index tomorrow is 7 or high, so keep that in mind if you're heading outdoors, cover up. For Sunday, a mix of sun and cloud and a high of 25 degrees is expected. It is currently 22 degrees. And that's it for Main Street Cape Breton for today and for the week. I'm Jennifer Ludlow. Gabrielle McLeod is our associate producer and technical director. And we thank Tom Ayers and Kyle Moore for their contributions to the show this week. Have a fantastic weekend, and we will talk with you on Monday.

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0: 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And on demand on CBC Listen. Your World Tonight is coming up next. Then in half an hour, it's As It Happens.
3: Hi, I'm Chris Howden. The Canadian winner of the prestigious Fields Medal tells us why he announced on the same day as he won the Nobel Prize of Math that he's leaving academia to work for one of the world's biggest AI companies.
4: The Gordie Howe International Bridge is more than a new landmark on the Detroit River skyline. It's an example of what we can achieve when our two great countries work together.
5: Cooperation, that in recent times is in short supply. A long-awaited ribbon-cutting ceremony in Windsor to celebrate a multi-billion dollar bridge to Detroit, set to open in a few days. Americans, notably not there, following new tariffs announced for a range of Canadian products. But that didn't stop the U.S. president from weighing in. This is Your World Tonight. I'm Stephanie Skanderas. Also on the program, hundreds of wildfires are raging through large parts of Canada. More than 170 are burning in Ontario. Another 200 in the Northwest Territories are out of control. And in BC's interior, the flames are spreading fast, putting people there on edge.
6: With how fast the behavior of the fire was, like, changing, just the uncertainty with it felt kind of overwhelming.
5: The entire population of Clinton, a village of about 60 properties northwest of Kamloops, has been told to flee from the nearby Pear Lake wildfire. It's grown to almost 45 square kilometers, and it's just one of dozens of out-of-control fires advancing on communities across the province. CBC's Alana Kelly has more on the British Columbians who have had to get out and those wondering if it's their turn next.
7: That looks really tall.
8: A white plume of smoke fills the sky east of Pemberton as a wildfire rages out of control. Allison Asapas lives nearby and saw the smoke.
6: Our roadway may be closed off, so it's kind of like feeling not trapped, but feeling rather vulnerable.
8: Jacob Becker owns Lillooet Lake Lodge and had to quickly pack up and leave on Friday morning, the fire burning close behind.
9: It's really coming down to us.
8: And this isn't even one of the largest wildfires in the province. One of them, burning northwest of Clinton, has already burned down homes, according to officials.
10: There's been quite a bit of destruction on those properties.
8: Kevin Skrepnik is with the Thompson-Nicola Regional District.
10: The number of structures is likely, dozens. And in some cases, unfortunately, those were houses. In other cases, it was outbuildings, sheds, things like that. Some of these were recreational properties.
8: Bernice Weiss-Anderson, one of Clinton's residents now ordered to evacuate, says it's hard to breathe.
11: It's probably the worst I've experienced. 3 and 4 that we do have to go. It's been tragic.
8: Jane Strong is with the BC Wildfire Service and says hot, dry and windy weather will continue in the area.
12: We'll continue to see that aggressive fire behavior in the coming days,
8: adding to an already challenging firefight.
12: The persistent drought conditions that we entered into the season with, paired with ongoing lightning, gusting winds, hot and dry conditions, have been a recipe for expanded fire growth and continued aggressive fire behavior in many areas of the province.
8: In Boston Bar, two large fires have merged, creating one behemoth. Resident Kyle Wood is evacuated from his home and drove by the fire.
13: Trees were candling right beside the road. And then by the time I got to my dad's house, looked over and half that mountain was on fire.
8: Roughly 9,000 people in Kimberley Kimberly remain on alert due to a wildfire west of the city. Mayor Don McCormick says the alert will likely stay in place for some time.
2: You can never predict how long this is going to last. I suspect this will be measured in probably weeks, not days.
8: The BC Wildfire Service says there will be some wet weather this weekend, but only in parts of the province and not where it's most needed.
12: It means very little for the fire behavior that we're experiencing in the southern parts of BC.
8: And lightning in the forecast is bolstering concerns of new fire starts. Residents and visitors are reminded to keep an eye on emergency alerts while traveling through the province, as well as road closures, with parts of Highway 1 still blocked due to the behemoth near Boston Bar. Elena Kelly, CBC News, Squamish.
14: That sound is becoming all too familiar for tens of thousands of people across Europe. Fire trucks, helicopters, and water bombers are racing to contain wildfires burning near Madrid. Spain has declared a national emergency as more than 50,000 people are forced to leave their homes. In France, 40,000 people are fleeing after the Cap Ferret Peninsula was placed under an evacuation order. The threat of fire is made worse by dry vegetation and three back-to-back heat waves across the continent. And where there's fire, there's smoke. Enough to blanket skies hundreds of kilometers away, tanking air quality and posing health risks. And if that haze gives you headaches, you're not alone. Anand Ram looks at some new research linking chronic migraines and other conditions to increasingly active wildfire seasons.
15: Yeah, all that extra carbon. Yay!
16: On the streets of Calgary, it's hard to ignore the smelly, hazy smoke from wildfires, and it's bringing people's day-to-day down a few steps.
15: And it'll affect how far I walk, I suppose, because I find I'll have to take a few more breaks than usual.
17: Yesterday I was out in the street and I was playing pickleball, and I was really feeling very, like, heavy in my chest.
16: And beyond the sight and the smell, the smoke is quite literally getting to people's heads.
17: My partner, she did have a severe headache. She did find, like, kind of migraines, and we don't know whether it's directly related to smoke.
16: New Canadian research published in the Journal of the American Medical Association is adding some evidence to that, looking at close to 1 million emergency department visits in Alberta and Ontario between 2010 and 2023. It found emergency visits for migraines increased 6%.
18: 14% of Canadians have migraines, so 6% is a hefty number when you're dealing with a really common condition.
16: Dr. William Kingston is a neurologist at Sunnybrook Health Sciences Center in Toronto. The research looked at ER visits for any migraine or headache-related reason, cross-referencing that with the level of PM2.5 in the air. That's the microscopic particulate matter in wildfire smoke linked to other serious health issues. But Kingston, who was not involved in the study, says this isn't a smoking gun.
18: We don't know about what experiences the patients with migraine had before. Are these people who frequent the emergency department anyway? You know, I think we have to look at it as like a trend, not a cause, but certainly a trend that's worth, you know, looking at a little further.
16: It's another indication that wildfire season in Canada brings more than the usual health hazards for communities near and far from an active fire. Dr. Carolyn Wanick is a medical health officer with the Fraser Health Authority in BC.
19: There is emerging evidence that wildfire smoke may be linked to migraines, and it can trigger headaches in some situations.
16: Her advice: avoid strenuous outdoor activity on really smoky days, and don't always trust your eyes.
19: Always be checking the air quality health index, because sometimes it's doesn't even look that smoky outside, but you can still have health effects.
16: While migraines can knock people flat, experts warn this research doesn't mean smoky days will immediately trigger one. But for those who are predisposed, they might need extra help.
18: It might push us to seeing someone who might not have required migraine preventive therapy. Maybe now they do.
16: This wildfire season looks on track to be one of the worst on record for Canada. And with fossil fuel-driven climate change pushing the intensity and frequency of these wildfires, the effects might be felt in the ER far more often, too. Anand Ram, CBC News, Toronto.
14: Coming right up, Party 4-1. A splashy opening for a new cross-border bridge to the U.S., but American dignitaries weren't in attendance. Plus, the U.S. unveils new global tariffs, with many questioning the reason given for why they're going in place. And later, a new chapter in a different kind of cross-border feud.
20: He's got to show up on day one and throw a bunch of tea in the water.
14: At 41 years old, he's arguably basketball's GOAT, and he's now joining a division rival of the Toronto Raptors. LeBron James is heading to Philly in a blockbuster move that is shaking up the NBA.
20: I think his legacy is set in stone, right? Like, when it's all said and done, we'll see how he feels about it. But I don't think anybody could say with much confidence that they know how this is going to go.
14: A bridge can be a powerful symbol of bringing two sides together. Instead, the new Gordie Howe Bridge between Ontario and Michigan is highlighting some of the ongoing tension between Canada and the U.S. The inauguration ceremony was first postponed, then today held separately on just one side of the border. Nisha Patel reports from Windsor.
21: Oh, Canada.
22: The ceremony was decidedly Canadian. Guests wore red and white, drank Tim Hortons coffee, and played a game of shinny, marking the opening of the Gordie Howe International Bridge between Windsor and Detroit.
23: We are standing on a trade corridor that sees more than $300 billion in trade every year.
22: But even as Federal Infrastructure Minister Gregor Robertson praised the new link to Canada's biggest trading partner, American officials were noticeably absent.
23: Given the recent tariff action from the U.S., we felt that we should focus today on celebrating here in Canada.
22: The bridge, which cost $6.4 billion and was fully funded by Canada, has taken years to complete. The owners of the nearby Ambassador Bridge, the billionaire Marone family from Michigan, tried to squash the project, and U.S. President Donald Trump insisted on renegotiating the terms, which he boasted about today. Prime Minister Mark Carney says now Canada will share net revenues from tolls with the U.S. for 15 years after operating expenses are paid.
24: This is a good deal. This is a good deal for Canadian businesses, workers.
22: The new crossing is expected to take almost half of the commercial traffic in the area, speeding up trips for truckers carrying auto parts and food across the border, saving them 850,000 hours every year.
25: You're reducing your cost, you're becoming more productive, which allows you to reinvest into your fleets.
22: President of the Canadian Trucking Alliance, Stephen Laskowski, says it's a much-needed boost for businesses in an uncertain economy.
25: It's a beacon for investment. It's a beacon for more efficiency.
22: A beacon named for Canadian hockey star Gordie Howe, who played 25 seasons with the Detroit Red Wings. His son, Murray Howe, calling the tribute an honor.
26: It brings joy to me to think of the possibilities of what it will do for just building connection between Canada and the United States. For us, Canadians have always been family and always will be.
22: Trucks are expected to start crossing on Monday amid lingering trade tensions. It's one bridge over troubled waters. Nisha Patel, CBC News, Windsor.
14: About those lingering trade tensions, Donald Trump mentioned wildfire smoke again today as another possible reason to tariff Canada further. In the past, he's pointed to fentanyl and border issues. Well, now Trump's latest 10% global tariffs come with yet another claim. Katie Nicholson is in Washington. So, Katie, Canada was quick to question the U.S. justification for these tariffs that came in overnight, right?
27: Yeah, so Dominic LeBlanc, the minister responsible for Canada-U.S. trade, came right out of the gate after these 10% tariffs were announced, questioning their justification. The U.S. says it's applying these new tariffs after it basically finished an investigation that found 60 countries were not doing enough to crack down on imports that contravened U.S. forced labor policy. But in a statement, LeBlanc pushed back, saying that Canada has one of the world's most robust frameworks to prevent and address forced labor, and that this latest tariff was not unexpected.
14: And why is that?
27: Well, these took effect just as another set of tariffs at the same rate, 10%, and only on non-CUSMA-compliant goods expired at midnight. So it doesn't really change anything for Canada. So quick reminder here, though. The Supreme Court struck down a bunch of the Trump administration's tariffs back in February. And then the administration brought in this global tariff, and it was always going to expire after 150 days. So what's different here is the justification for these new tariffs, this notion of forced labor. Just one of a number of shifting reasons the Trump administration has used to impose tariffs. And Canadians aren't the only ones calling foul. China, Japan, not pleased. The Australians called the tariffs completely unjustified. And just listen to what the European Union's foreign policy chief, Kaja Kallas, had to say.
0: What I've heard also, the argumentation behind that it's forced labor. Sorry, but you can't say that for European Union. If you compare our labor laws to the ones of United States, I mean, people have paid vacations. We have very good conditions, labor conditions for our employees. So it's not really grounded.
1: So, yeah, I hear lots of pushback against this U.S. justification of forced labor when we're talking about these 10% replacement tariffs. But they hardly hold a candle to what the U.S. announced earlier in the week.
27: Right. So Canada's big tariff shock actually came Monday afternoon with the announcement of that 50% tariff on roughly $20 billion U.S. worth of Canadian goods. And this time it even hits CUSMA compliant products with some notable exceptions. For example, it doesn't apply to potash or critical minerals. And the Americans have framed this as retaliation for Canada's own retaliation. For example, provinces removing American liquor from the shelves. But those were retaliatory measures Canadians took after the Americans started this tariff war. So if these 50% levies kick in, and they are supposed to take effect on August 19th, Prime Minister Carney told reporters yesterday that if they do go ahead, Canada is looking at a full range of options. So further retaliation, not off the table.
1: Okay, Katie, thank you.
27: You're welcome.
1: CBC's Katie Nicholson reporting from Washington. A Nova Scotia man has been acquitted of sex crimes relating to child pornography. The province's Court of Appeal found Brandon Clamey was wrongfully convicted after police used erroneous information in their investigation. The charges were connected to a case in Wisconsin involving a person who exchanged sexual messages with a 12-year-old girl. That led to Halifax police charging Clamey in 2020. He spent 18 months behind bars before the appeals court found police used the wrong username to track down their suspect. The difference between the correct one and Clamey's was a single underscore. Youth-led protests are spreading across India. They were sparked more than a month ago by an exam leaking scandal, but have come to symbolize growing frustration among young people. Briar Stewart explains what they want and the government's response.
3: Thousands gathered on the streets of Mumbai, part of countrywide protests designed to keep the pressure on the government.
4: There's a lot of pain, there's a lot of rage.
3: Srishti Sharma is a 23-year-old actress, and like many others, she waves a placard demanding action from elected leaders.
4: Because we want accountability from the government, and if not now, then when? And we're sick and tired of hearing excuses. We're sick and tired of being silenced.
3: This current swell of protests were triggered by a scandal involving leaked national exams. At times, there were clashes as police wielded batons and water cannons in an effort to quell the protests. India's Prime Minister Narendra Modi said the courts would move swiftly to punish those who leaked the exams, but he's not yet agreed to one of the protesters' key demands, the resignation of the Minister of Education. One activist, Sonam Wangchuk, ended his 26-day hunger strike after meeting with government ministers in the hospital. He said he was given assurances, including that families of those students who killed themselves over the testing scandal would be compensated.
5: It's dynamic. It could lead to some kind of a negotiated settlement, but it could also lead to a breakdown.
3: Ankita Pandey studies social movements. She's a research associate with the University of Oxford, but is currently in New Delhi, where she's taken in some of the protests.
5: It's a very significant political and symbolic challenge. And I also think that the government had not seen it coming. They were thinking of either ignoring it or that it would get outlasted in some way.
3: The rallies have been led by a group calling themselves the Cockroach Junta Party, a group that sprang up after a chief justice in India compared unemployed youth to parasites or cockroaches. The movement began as a satirical joke, but has morphed into a very real demand for change. Briar Stewart, CBC News, London.
27: Kuwait, Bahrain, and Jordan fended off Iranian attacks again today. Tehran says it launched drones at American assets in those countries hours after fresh U.S. strikes in Iran. It marks nearly 2 weeks of renewed fighting since Iran attacked ships in the Strait of Hormuz. The UN now says another crisis is unfolding in the strait. Human rights spokesperson Shabia Mantu says thousands of people have been stranded on ships for months.
2: The seafarers have been left on their ships to fend for themselves without food, water, medical care, electricity, or means to communicate with their families. They face prolonged isolation and confinement in a conflict zone with uncertainty about their safety and disembarkation, and this is risking a severe toll on their mental and physical well-being.
27: The International Maritime Organization says around 400 vessels are stuck in and around the strait. They were unable to evacuate during the ceasefire. Israel's military says it's preparing for a large-scale operation in the occupied West Bank. It comes after a deadly clash there killed 4 Palestinians and 2 Israeli soldiers. Sasha Petrasik has more on the latest violence.
6: The clash shown in the video looks like many others in the occupied West Bank over the past months. Israeli settlers, some in military-style uniforms, some in casual clothes, confront Palestinians in a rocky field near the village of Tal. In the video, posted online by Israeli military radio, settlers point automatic rifles at the Palestinians, while some villagers grab at the weapons and try to take them away. Then, shots. Another video shows people slumped over, apparently hit by bullets. By the time it's over, 4 Palestinians are pronounced dead in hospital. 2 Israeli soldiers were also killed. But the videos don't show how it all started. Local doctor Omar Ishtaya says settlers attacked the village, shooting people. Settlers say they were out on a hike when they were assaulted by Palestinians who grabbed at their guns. It was a very difficult situation, says the head of the local settler council, Yossi Dagan. It's the latest confrontation between the groups on land most of the international community recognizes as Palestinian in the occupied West Bank. Violence has escalated since the start of the Gaza war in 2023, with the UN reporting more than 1,000 Palestinians killed here. Most of them, it says, shot by the military or settlers. This as new settlements expand at a record rate. The movement has been pushed by hard-right politicians, like Security Minister Itamar Ben-Gvir, who has insisted that Israelis take land he says belongs to them. Israel is the owner of this house, he said again this week. Violence continued after today's confrontation, with fields and houses burned by settlers, say Palestinians, and the Israeli military pouring in for what it calls extensive counterterrorism operations. Sasha Petrasik, CBC News, Toronto.
27: This is Your World Tonight. I'm Stephanie Skanderas. You can hear Your World Tonight wherever you are. 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He's one of the world's most famous athletes, known for creating drama and intrigue both on and off the basketball court. And at the age of 41, LeBron James says he still has a lot left in the tank. He's leaving LA for a new NBA team right in Toronto's backyard. Philip Lee Shannock reports.
6: On the day he announced his decision to stay with the Los Angeles Lakers last season, 41-year-old LeBron James hinted that he knew that everything must come to an end.
7: Excited about an opportunity to be able to play the game that I love for another season. And don't know when the end is, but I know it's a lot sooner than later.
6: Posting to social media, James announced that the Sixers beat out the Golden State Warriors, Minnesota Timberwolves, Miami Heat, and the sentimental favorite, the Cleveland Cavaliers. This is my last decision. I'm not going for the money. I'm not going for family, he wrote. James has already set the record as the NBA's all-time leading scorer and for the most career regular season games played. What am I really playing for at this point, he asked. I want to compete, to win. Former varsity basketball player and sports broadcaster Savannah Hamilton says it wasn't a paycheck or a return to his roots that motivated his move.
8: He said that he took a lot of time to truly reflect on what he wanted out of basketball. He wants that feeling of being in the running of getting another championship.
6: At just 18, James was playing high school basketball in Akron, Ohio, when the Cleveland Cavaliers selected him as their first overall pick in the 2003 NBA draft. He would go on to win Rookie of the Year honors. In 2005, James starred in his first All-Star game. 2 years later, he took the Cavaliers to the NBA Finals, losing to the San Antonio Spurs. From there, he would win two titles with the Miami Heat, one in a return to Cleveland, and another with Los Angeles during the pandemic-shortened 2020 season.
8: Let's just hope that it doesn't turn into another LeBronto situation.
6: Hamilton says Toronto Raptors fans remember James and how he blocked playoff aspirations here time and again. His joining the Sixers means the Eastern Conference just got a lot harder.
8: Very, very competitive between Boston, the reigning champions, and the New York Knicks. They're still looking strong. Philadelphia now. And of course, you have to throw the Raptors in that conversation. Kawhi Leonard, he's already a proven championship caliber player.
6: James's influence in the league can't be overstated. Even NBA Commissioner Adam Silver said he couldn't set the season schedule until they knew where he would be playing. Philip Lee Shannock, CBC News, Toronto.
27: Finally.
9: That was cool. No, that's the first time I ever did anything like that. You know, coming together, two countries coming together, to join one big construction project. That was pretty neat.
27: That's U.S. iron worker Casey Whitson on a symbolic photo taken on the Gordie Howe Bridge about 2 years ago when the two sides finally joined. It shows him standing on a steel beam, an American flag behind him. He's shaking the hand of Canadian iron worker Jason Huggett, who's steps ahead of a Canadian flag.
10: It truly is iconic. Like, it's something that's never going to leave. It's always there. And everybody still talks about it too and brings it up and, you know, just puts a smile on everyone's face.
27: Because to many, that image of the Canadian and American shaking hands, it represented international cooperation. The politics that pushed the opening back several weeks, well, Whitson calls that unfortunate.
9: I don't like it. You know, this is supposed to be a celebration of something that, you know, was a big deal to both of us. And now it's starting to turn into, you know, something that it shouldn't be.
27: Both men consider the years they spent working on the bridge to be a defining time in their careers. Huggett points to that photo in particular with the American he now considers a friend.
10: It still goes down as one of the best moments of my career. All the work that had to get done to meet there, right? The camaraderie between the two countries, like, yeah, you're all both iron workers, but you never know how things roll on different sides of the river. It truly is historic, like one of the most iconic moments ever, for me, for sure.
27: This has been Your World Tonight for Friday, July 24th. I'm Stephanie Skenderis. Good night.

0: This is CBC News serving the Maritimes. Good evening, I'm Cassie Williams. Here's what's making news. A Halifax man has been acquitted on child pornography offenses, but only after spending a year and a half in jail. According to court documents, police in Wisconsin made an error in their investigation of a single keystroke in the username of the Halifax man who was wrongly accused. Also in the news, crime rates ticked up in New Brunswick's largest urban centres last year. That's according to new data from StatsCan. The increases in Moncton, St. John and Fredericton are in contrast to a national decline in the crime rate. A study in Moncton is analyzing breath samples to help detect early breast cancer in women. It's part of research conducted in collaboration with Breath Biomedical Incorporated and the Vitalite Health Network. Moncton is the first Canadian site for a study like this on early breast cancer detection. On PEI, an island chemist and biotech entrepreneur has announced her candidacy to be Charlottetown's next mayor. Amir Zuccolo previously served as councillor in the rural municipality of Brackley when she lived in that community. But since moving to Charlottetown about 4 years ago, she says she sees issues that need addressing. And an orca spotted in Cape Breton waters is making waves on social media. Several videos and photos were shared of a single killer whale making their way past the Canso Causeway recently. And I will have more news coming up at 7 o'clock.
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3: Hello, I'm Neil Kirksall.
4: Good evening, I'm Chris Howden. This is As It Happens. Tonight,
3: strength in numbers. On the same day he wins the prestigious Fields Medal, known as the Nobel Prize of Math, a Canadian scholar says he's going to work for the safety division at OpenAI.
4: Let's get this straight. With their new blockade, Houthi rebels add the Bab el-Mandeb Street to the list of conflict-clogged waterways in the Middle East. Our guest warns that that is increasing the pressure on the region.
3: Desperate times. The USAID cuts left millions of people around the world without vital support and forced some aid workers in Nepal to turn to sex work just to survive.
4: An exemplary employee. He has survived six previous housemates, and this week, Larry the Cat, official mouser of number 10 Downing Street, welcomed, or more likely ignored, his seventh British Prime Minister.
3: Harbinger of Dome. 5 years after it was shut down, a beloved Los Angeles landmark will welcome moviegoers once again, thanks in large part to our guest campaign to save LA's Cinerama Dome.
4: And now you're cooking with gazpacho. Two of Spain's World Cup heroes make a triumphant return to their hometown to receive the traditional reward, their own weight in local tomatoes. As it happens, the Friday edition, radio that has words of praise for any champ with a lot of tomatoes, Arabi Attaboy.

0: The Fields Medal is one of the world's top prizes in mathematics. Lay people and journalists usually refer to it as the Nobel Prize of the field. And as of today, Jacob Zimmermann is the first scholar based in Canada and just the second Canadian ever to win it. The scholar from the University of Toronto was awarded for his work solving a devastatingly difficult problem known as the André Oort conjecture, which went unsolved for 40 years. But even as he's honored for his achievements in mathematics, Mr. Zimmermann says the field as we know it is on its last legs. He believes AI will outpace human researchers' abilities within the next 2 years. And immediately after receiving his Fields Medal, he announced that he's moving on from pure mathematics to join the safety division at OpenAI. We reached Jacob Zimmermann in Philadelphia.
1: Jacob, to win such a prestigious award in your field and then announce that you've got a new gig, you're moving on to work for OpenAI, and you're doing that just all in one day, all of that's coming out. Is your head spinning just a bit?
2: It's been a fun day. I've known about the Fields Medal for 6 months now. Oh, yeah. I heard about it back in January, so it's nice to finally have it out in the public because it's been a big part of my life, and I don't have to keep it private anymore. And I had a bunch of celebrations yesterday, so that was really nice.
1: I wonder what kinds of reactions you're getting from other mathematicians about that other big move, that decision to go to OpenAI.
2: Oh, it varies a lot. People have a lot of opinions about the state of math right now and about moving to OpenAI and about AI in general. Mostly the people I know are very supportive and, you know, reasonable about it, though they have very different takes. And I try to avoid the online world as much as I can.
1: So some are not giving reasonable responses?
2: Well, I think some people have very strong takes about it. I think that AI is impacting math in a very serious way, and people have a very natural defensive reaction, which is reasonable. But I think the changes that have already happened are very big, and I think bigger changes are coming.
1: Sure. You've said that you believe AI is going to make your field unrecognizable within just a couple of years. What are the biggest changes? What will it mean for mathematics in academia?
2: Yeah, that's a great word for it, unrecognizable, because mathematics as a profession that exists now, I think, is not going to exist anymore, because I think the AI systems are just going to become better than humans at basically all the types of math we're doing right now, solving problems, asking questions, framing fields, categorizing things. It won't happen instantly, but I think it'll happen very quickly. In terms of what academia will become, that's something that I want a lot of people to think about. People who are better than I am at thinking through this, because I'm trained to be a mathematician. That's sort of what I'm good at and what I love doing. I think they're hard questions and I don't have any quick answers, but I want us to grapple with them.
1: A lot of the other coverage, you know, about you and your work talks about how much you love teaching. So I'm imagining you know, surrounded by students, digging into a problem with them, testing their skills, learning together. Is there a part of you that is mourning what your field once was?
2: There's definitely some amount of mourning to be done.

0: more than anything else in your role at the safety division of OpenAI?
1: I think in terms of my work, mathematics has an important part to play in academia in general, as far as understanding AI and understanding phenomena in general, putting them on a very firm foundation. Because right now, AI systems aren't programmed, they're grown. And we don't understand them much more than we understand the human brain. There are many organizations who are trying to push the agenda of using mathematics to get a more concrete handle on how these things work, so we can anticipate them, we can adjust to them, we can react to them better. They could use a lot more help, a lot more talent out there. And so I think various people, but including mathematicians, have a part to play.
0: The paper looked at, you know, as you've put it, a distinct possibility of many, many people dying, human extinction even. If we're talking about a scale of risk like that, what makes you believe that the industry can be fixed at all? Would society be better fighting to shut these companies down?
1: Society definitely needs more control on how these things work. I don't know the exact answer. I'm definitely of the opinion, though, that society needs more guardrails. As they get more capable, which they certainly will, the risks will get higher and the damage will get higher. I think we need international agreements. We need national institutions. The UK has an organization called AISI, that's government funded, that spends a lot of money and attention trying to take AI risks very seriously. I think we need a lot more national programs like that. And society has to have a big say in what happens.
0: Are you feeling confident that this company worth close to $850 billion, they're going to be signing your paychecks, obviously. Are you feeling confident that you will have the independence and that they will be listening to what you say about guardrails, you know, and that they might follow through on what you insist is needed for safety as you join the company? Do you think you can get them to listen?
1: That's a great question. I think that people who are skeptical and cynical and pay attention to things like, you know, now that I'll be at OpenAI, I'll have a conflict of interest, are right to be worried about that. I mean, conflicts of interest are real. And the companies have conflicts of interest. And I think we should take that into account. And that's why I don't think that the ultimate decisions should lay with the companies, with any individual company. As far as whether they'll listen to me, I'm not sure. I think I have a lot to learn from the AI industry. I think that the companies have a lot of knowledge, but I'm very fortunate to be in a position where, you know, I'm not going to be leaving my position at U of T. I'll be going on leave, but I'll still be a professor at Toronto. So I'll still be free to make my own choices. And if my work with OpenAI doesn't go well for me or for them, then we can rethink it. Yeah. At the moment, I think for me, it's a good decision to be. But people who are skeptical, you know, I applaud their skepticism.
0: Congratulations, Jacob. I'm so glad we could speak. Thank you for this.
1: Thank you so much. I appreciate it.
2: Jacob Zimmerman is a winner of the 2026 Fields Medal for Mathematics. We reached him in Philadelphia.

0: It's no secret that the Trump administration's brutal cuts to the United States Agency for International Development have been catastrophic for millions of people who relied on USAID-funded programs. But they were also a crushing blow to humanitarian workers around the world. In Nepal, the cuts meant more than 30,000 aid workers reportedly lost their jobs. Among them, 2S LGBTQ+ people are suffering more than most. New reporting by the Associated Press shows that many members of that community who dedicated themselves to HIV outreach have turned to sex work just to survive. Manisha Takal is a transgender activist and the executive director of the Blue Diamond Society, an HIV prevention nonprofit dedicated to 2S LGBTQ+ people that lost most of its funding when USAID slashed foreign aid. We reached Ms. Takal in Rio de Janeiro, Brazil.
1: Manisha, how did you react when you found out about the USAID cuts?
2: It's a very sad moment for me. That impact on our organization has been devastating. Around 400 staff members lost their livelihoods. We were so nervous what to do at that time, no idea at all. We were suddenly instructed to stop. Overnight, HIV prevention program came to a halt. Transgender people and other marginalized community relied on our services. And that trusted connection has now been severely

0: disrupted.
1: And so what did that mean for those 400 people, the members of your teams, your colleagues? What did they do?
0: There were some peer navigators who facilitate to access the medicine. Some are field workers, some are lab assistants, some are program coordinator, finance team. So many limited. Soon after the funding cuts, it's very difficult for our community to have the job in the other sector because the other sectors are not friendly.
1: So your work was a lifeline for the people you served, but also in a way a lifeline for your staff as well, it sounds like. As this Associated Press reporting has shown, when people could not find jobs, many of them turned to sex work. Can you give us a sense of how they turned to that and what that decision has meant for them?
0: Our colleagues and friends with no alternative source of income have been forced to return to the sex work simply to survive. And this increased their vulnerability to HIV, violence, and exploitation, reversing the years of progress achieved. For many transgender staff, the stable employment at our organization represented before it was dignity, independence, and acceptance within their families. Their salaries that help them to support their parents and siblings and changing the perception and reducing the stigma at home. When these jobs disappeared, many lost not only their income, but also their respect and the security they had worked so hard to build.
1: How do you help them, or can you at this point?
0: We organized very small-scale support system in 20 districts to support them who are accessing ARV medicine from our center, but now they had to go to the government setting. So this small support system is for to referral system, coordinating system, and now we are coordinating with the municipality funding. Now we are organizing the barista training for our community and the spa and the massage training with support from the Tourism Board of Nepal. So these are the very small scale support that we just initiated.
1: Will they be able, I mean, is that barista training, is it enough to get people out of the sex work that they're having to turn to?
0: It's not enough because the reality is the different because people don't have the source of income to run the business. Yes, this training will help to build their capacity, but not for the investment to run the business.
1: What kind of salary would they have been earning working with you compared to what they're getting by with doing sex work?
0: Before they are getting our field staff, they are getting monthly basis salary and but now they are turning to the sexual profession. I don't know how much they earn through the sexual, but it's a very difficult for them to involve in the sex work.
1: And can they survive doing that work?
0: I think they can survive, but the things is the very risky situation. They has to go to the nightlife, and there's a lot of violence, and then vulnerability and the risks they will get in doing the sex work. So compared to the before job with the clinics, it's a more safe, but now they are more riskier.
1: Do you have any hope at this point that the funding that you relied on might one day be restored?
0: Oh, we are in the process of Global Fund grant cycle 8. So we are raising this voice strongly to establish the support system, re-establish the support system for our community for the prevention, treatment, and care for HIV and STI. So we have the little hope. Let's see.
1: You're in Brazil for the International AIDS Conference. How
0: Yes,
1: much
0: yes.
1: of the conversation is about the impact of USAID cuts, what that means for the fight against HIV/AIDS around the world?
0: I'm attending the International AIDS Conference to ensure that the voices of our community people are heard at a time when devastating funding cuts and the growing anti-trans movement are threatening access to HIV services. I'm planning to raise these issues in the different sessions in the trans networking zone. I'm going to speak, so this will not be ignored.
1: Manisha, thank you for this.
0: Thank you very much. Thank you very much for having me.
2: Manisha Takal is a transgender activist and the executive director of the Blue Diamond Society. She's in Rio de Janeiro, Brazil.

0: Los Angeles is all about legends of the silver screen. And as such, it's home to some silver screens that are legends themselves. Places like the former Grauman's Chinese Theater and El Capitan, both on Hollywood Boulevard. But even the movie capital of the world has not been spared theater closures. On April 21st, 2021, the Cinerama Dome on Sunset Boulevard closed its doors after almost 60 years. And one Angelino was not having it. Benjamin Steinberg embarked on a years-long quest to save the theater. And this week, his efforts were rewarded. Sony Pictures, which owns the Alamo Drafthouse cinema chain, announced it's purchased leases to the Cinerama Dome and the surrounding ArcLight Hollywood complex, with plans to reopen both in 2028. We reached Benjamin Steinberg in Los Angeles.
1: Benjamin, when you think ahead to 2028 and picture yourself walking in to the reopened Cinerama Dome, what are you most excited about?
2: I'm most excited, honestly, just to watch a movie again inside of it. It's definitely one of my favorite theaters, and I have a lot of really strong and good memories of the theater. So just watching a movie with a packed audience.
1: It is pretty great to sit in any movie theater, I think, and, you know, watch the curtains open and the credits and all of that. What was the last film you saw there?
2: The last movie I saw there, I believe, was the first Joker movie. Huh? And it was on opening night with a packed audience. Wow. So it was insane to watch with the audience.
1: What was the last movie that they ever played there? Was that it? Or were there others?
2: No, because the last movie that played there was in March of 2020. So I think it was the movie The Hunt. Mm-hmm. It was like a horror movie.
1: And since then, no one's been able to sit there. There's been no packed audiences. There are, as our listeners know and heard in the introduction there are a lot of iconic theaters, some more well-known than others in Los Angeles. But what is it about the Cinerama Dome that is so special to you and so many others?
2: I think it's so special because of the concrete geodesic dome. It's one of the only structures in the world to be like that and for showcasing movies. And it's inspired by, the design of it is inspired by Ray Bradbury's Spaceship Earth concept, which I'm a big fan of. And also, it's one of the last movie palaces ever built. It was built in 1963. So it kind of has that retro futuristic look to it and feeling to it. And also, just the way it was operated since 1963, the sound system is incredible. The screen is over 86 feet wide. It's one of the best places to watch a movie in the world.
1: It's curved, right? The screen?
2: Yes.
1: And is it a single screen location?
2: So it is a single screen location, but in the early 2000s, the same company that built it and owned it built a multiplex called ArcLight. And that became the highest grossing cinema in the United States. Mm. And it was one of the most famous multiplexes.
1: I like the single screen cinemas myself. They're rare. You've been pushing to get it reopened for a while, but then you decided to level up your protests. You actually hired a projectionist. What happened?
2: Once I found out that the reopening was officially canceled and there were no plans to reopen it, I got worried because I looked at the other properties that the owners have, and there's some other abandoned movie theaters. So I got kind of paranoid that there was going to be another like kind of demolition by neglect planned for the Cinerama Dome. So I got kind of scared for the theater, so I decided to be more aggressive, and I did a fundraiser to get and hire a professional projectionist to project onto the actual dome an image of the owner's face asking them to reopen it.
1: Unfortunately,
2: we got shut down. The family didn't want us doing that, and I didn't mean to cause any harm to them, so I shut down right away. We weren't threatened with arrest or anything. I just wanted to be nice to the owners.
1: Yeah.
2: But that was like the first form of communication we've had from the owners in 6 years. And it definitely went viral.
1: It worked.
2: Yeah, it got more attention. And then online I posted that we're giving a deadline of August 20th for the owners to either reopen it themselves or lease it to another exhibitor. And then just a few months later, or even weeks, I got contacted by Sony with the big news. So it was definitely very surprising, and I'm very honored and grateful that Sony reached out to me. They didn't have to. It's very nice of them to associate me with the theater.
1: I mean, that does, it does suggest that, that your protest and your projectionist and that video, but all the work you've done over, over the years has a lot to do with this, that this wasn't just a deal that was already coming down in the future. There is, though, pushback, concern, you know, people will point out that the idea of big studios owning movie theaters, you know, can come with risks as well, that this will just be a place for them to put out their movies and not celebrate cinema in its totality. Does the involvement worry you at all, as thankful as you are that they did get involved?
2: It doesn't worry me right now, especially since they've had, Sony has owned Alamo for the last few years, and they still do amazing programming and show non-Sony movies. Like, I don't even think I've seen a Sony movie at Alamo, and they own it. So I think that's good. And also at this point too, I think anything kind of helps, because I'm not even sure if most exhibitors that aren't owned by a studio are able to renovate and have the finances.
1: Now that the news is out there, are you hearing from people in the industry, directors, others?
2: Well, Edgar Wright has been extremely supportive of my campaign throughout the last 6 years, and he just made an Instagram post congratulating me, and he's helped a lot. And I know Olivia Wilde has been sharing a lot of my posts, and she just congratulated me on Instagram. So that's been amazing to see.
1: I know it's a little bit in the future, as we said, 2028. Do you have a dream of what you would like the first movie when it reopens? What would you like to see on that curved screen?
2: I would love to see a double feature of It's a Mad, Mad World and Once Upon a Time in Hollywood, because It's a Mad, Mad World was actually the first movie to screen there, and the Dome was actually built kind of for that movie, and it played continuously for 16 weeks. And also throughout my campaign, I became friends with the family of Stanley Kramer, the director of the film, and his family have been extremely supportive and kind with me. So I think it would be cool to have them there. And then also Once Upon a Time in Hollywood, because the theater makes a cameo in it, and also Quentin Tarantino's favorite building in Los Angeles is the Cinerama Dome.
1: You're such a mover and a shaker. You know how this works. Benjamin, I'm very glad we could speak. Maybe we'll check back in 2028, okay?
2: Thank you so much.
1: Thank you.
0: We reached Benjamin Steinberg in Los Angeles.

0: And now the latest sports and tomato news.
1: Sports and tomatoes.
0: Over the last extremely long time, we've had no call to use that special theme that you just heard due to an unusual absence of stories combining the worlds of thrilling sports and delicious tomatoes. But here we are at last with today's top tomato/sports headline. Spanish soccer stars Fabián Ruiz and Gavi return to their hometown to be weighed and then given more tomatoes than they probably need or want. After Spain's victory in the FIFA World Cup, the two players are clearly worth their weight in gold. But in lieu of gold, which is impractical, the town of Los Palacios y Villafranca has decreed that they are actually worth their weight in tomatoes.
2: Come on, Gavi. Hey, how much does Gavi weigh? 68.5. 68.5 for Fabián, sweetie.
0: That's the moment Mr. Ruiz and Gavi, who just goes by Gavi, stepped onto the scales to be weighed, and thereafter were presented with their weight in tomatoes. For Mr. Ruiz, 84 kilos or 185 pounds worth, and for Gavi, 68.5 kilos or 150 pounds worth. Officials in Los Palacios y Villafranca say this has, quote, become a hallmark of the municipality for honoring its great athletes, unquote. And so far, neither player has commented publicly on how they're going to deal with having a whole self worth of tomatoes foisted upon them. Although being from this town, they may have been aiming for a tomato prize throughout the World Cup. It just seems clear that their efforts may have borne entirely too much fruit. Here's Mavis Staples with The Weight.

0: Mavis Staples with The Wait.
1: We're going to take a short break now. When we return, a new blockade by the Houthis has infuriated Donald Trump and inflamed the conflict in the Middle East. Our guest says none of that is good news for the already suffering people of Yemen.
0: And menace anyone? OpenAI announces that its models went berserk and launched a cyber attack all on their own. And if you think it sounds like those models must be extremely powerful and advanced, well, a Cornell prof tells us that's exactly what OpenAI wants us to think. Stay tuned. I'm Chris Howden.
1: And I'm Neil Kirksall.

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1: 2006 was the year Twitter launched and Facebook opened to everyone. 20 years later, social media has become an all-consuming daily habit. This Sunday on Maritime Connection, we want to hear about your habits. How reliant are you on social media? Have you tried to cut back? And how do you feel when you disconnect? Call in and join the conversation.
0: The news is next. Coming up in half an hour, it's Commotion.
2: Listen, sometimes the music gods really smile upon all of us. This week is one of those times. Brand new album from Charlie XCX, a new album from Shania Twain, a new album from The Strokes. Man, there's a lot to get into. The group that's here, and they're eager to dive in.
3: This is CBC News. It's 7 o'clock. Good evening, I'm Cassie Williams. Here's what's making news this hour. After spending 18 months in prison, a man in Halifax was acquitted of three child pornography offenses. As Ben Dornan reports, the wrongful conviction came down to a small but costly error.
4: Brandon Clamey describes it as a subtle mistake that changed the course of his life. Halifax police arrested Clamey in 2021 and later charged him with three counts of child pornography crimes. It was in connection to an investigation by Wisconsin police into a person who exchanged sexual messages and images with a 12-year-old girl living in Madison on the messaging platform Kik. Wisconsin police tracked down the email and IP addresses they believed were connected to the account. They were Brandon Clamey's. He was arrested, charged, and spent 18 months in prison. But according to a decision released yesterday by the Nova Scotia Court of Appeal, Wisconsin police used the wrong username to track down the person behind the account. The difference between the correct one and Clamey's? A single underscore. Clamey was acquitted on all charges. Ben Dornan, CBC News, Halifax.
3: Crime rates have risen in New Brunswick's major urban centres. That's as Statistics Canada reports the national crime rate declined. From 2024 to 2025, the crime rate rose 6% in Moncton and Fredericton, while it rose 3% in the St. John region. The crime rate for the entire province remained almost unchanged. Michael Boudreau is a criminology professor at St. Thomas University.
5: Since it's only 1 year, and this is not to downplay public concerns, while the percentages, they seem high, overall it's not that significant given that it's 1 year. We tend to look more longer trends, and StatsCan's data from 2015 to 2025, so a 10-year period, we do see the overall crime rate in those three cities increasing, but again, not significantly.
3: Boudreau says another measure of crime called the Crime Severity Index recorded a 6% increase province-wide. That index gives violent crime more weight. Child care providers across PEI say there are not enough children to fill the centers. While there's still a wait list for infants, there are lots of openings for kids ages 2 and up. Nicole Ford owns Little Ducklings Child Care Center in Stratford in Charlottetown.
6: It's very concerning. We have built such a standard of care here in PEI, and I believe all centers are trying their best to stay up to it. But when you have to start making decisions to close spaces or close centers, then you're potentially going backwards in a program that has come so far.
3: PEI's early years department said in a statement, demand varies from region to region, and some centers are still full across the island. And finally, an orca spotted in Cape Breton is making waves on social media. Several videos and photos were shared of a single killer whale making its way past the Canso Causeway. But some are concerned why the animal is there in the first place. Ethan Hunt reports.
7: Free Willy, we were saying.
8: Ainsley Marchand and her son Dylan were on the way back from hockey in Anaconish when she spotted a dorsal fin in the water. Ainsley slammed on the brakes and pulled off to the side of the road.
7: We have heard of different things here and there, so you tend to always keep your eyes peeled when you're crossing the causeway.
8: The Marchands have spent their whole lives on the island, but say this is a once-in-a-lifetime experience.
9: I was really excited, and it was cool to see an orca because I never saw one before.
8: Tanya Wimmer of the Marine Animal Response Society confirmed it was an orca by the white spots on its face and back and its tall dorsal fin. She says there are sometimes tuna, pilot whales, and porpoises swimming along the causeway. But this is the first time a killer whale has been reported there.
10: I think this one was a bit different in the sense that it was this lone orca that is a very different looking whale than what people are probably used to. And so there were concerns as to whether this was something people should be concerned about, if there's a danger for the animal, or whether, you know, if it was in some kind of distress.
8: Wimmer says they are monitoring the situation, but it is free to roam the ocean, just like Willie. Ethan Hunt, CBC News, Sydney.
3: Here's the weather forecast for Cape Breton as issued by Environment Canada. I'm Cassie Williams. Tonight, a few clouds with fog patches developing overnight, lows of 9 degrees. For tomorrow, mainly sunshine, fog patches dissipating in the morning. Highs of 25 except 18 along parts of the coast, but it will feel warmer with humidity. Saturday night, clear skies, lows of 12 degrees. For Sunday, a mix of sun and cloud, highs of 25. And for Sunday night, clear, lows of 12 degrees.
11: 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I'm Neil Kirksall.
12: And I'm Chris Howden. This is As It Happens, the Friday edition, part two. Coming up.
11: They met on one of the worst days of his life, but he doesn't remember it because it was almost the last day of his life. 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
12: If you want to comment on anything you hear on our show, you can leave a message on our talkback line. The number is 416-205-5687. 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

0: Tonight, there is a real danger that the war in Iran will spread south and east. U.S. President Donald Trump has threatened fresh strikes, not just on Iran, but also against the Houthi insurgents who control much of Yemen. The threats follow Houthi attacks on Saudi ships in the Red Sea as part of what they're calling a blockade of Saudi shipping. That has international shippers avoiding yet another maritime choke point. And in war-ravaged Yemen, there are concerns for the fragile state of relative peace. Ahmed Naji is the Yemen country coordinator for the International Crisis Group. We reached him in Istanbul.
1: Ahmed, given what people are already dealing with in Yemen, and we've certainly covered it on our show over the years, what are they telling you when you reach out to them in Yemen about what these latest Houthi attacks and where they're happening, what it means for their nerves at this point?
2: The whole story is about the de facto truce between the Houthis and Saudi-led coalition, which lasted for 4 years. So now people in Yemen are concerned that this type of escalation in Bab al-Mandab, the Red Sea, could bring back the war to its first square, where we can see, you know, resumption of this conflict between the two sides, not just in the Red Sea, but also in the mainlands. So, everybody is focusing on what's going on in Bab al-Mandab, in the Red Sea, but inside Yemen, there are lots of building up from both sides, from the government, which is backed by the Saudi Arabia, and from the Houthis. And we saw in the past days a lot of clashes between the two sides, which, you know, made people inside Yemen feel that, yeah, maybe this is like the beginning of a new wave of conflict. Mm-hmm. And that will mean for many people inside the country, a new layer of disaster. The humanitarian situation will be even worse, especially with the economic hardships that everybody is suffering from.
1: What's your sense of why this is happening now? Why are the Houthis doing this? What's in it for them?
2: I think there are two key objectives for the Houthis. We have the domestic objective, which is what the Houthis always talk about. They are talking about, you know, the siege on them. They are talking about, you know, the restrictions that the Saudi-led coalition are imposing in the areas they control. But there's also another dimension or another objective, which is the regional dimension. I think the timing of the Houthi move has lots of things to do with what's going on in Iran. And we know this connections and alliance between the Houthis and Iran. And for the group, this war is not just against Iran, it's against the axis of resistance. Mm. And any sort of pressure on Iran will be reflected on them. So they are doing their own part in this war by pressuring the global trade, which will create like good position for Iran.
1: They're getting the sense that what's happening in Hormuz is working, has worked, and let's see what more we can do.
2: Exactly. I mean, and for them, the experience of Iran in Hormuz and its ability to pressure the Gulf countries, the global trade, will expand to a new strait, to Bab al-Mandab, and that will add a new layer of this economic pressure.
1: Reuters is reporting today that the Iranian Revolutionary Guard Corps flew commanders and missile equipment to Yemen. As you may have also seen, the U.S. Secretary of State Marco Rubio has said basically that the Houthis, in his view, have been tricked into this by Iran. Yeah. What do you make of what he said? Do you agree?
2: I think we cannot rule out the Iran aspect. Now, the details about how the Houthis are doing it, either through their own or through the Iranian experts, this is still not clear because there are lots of reports talking about this matter, but the Houthis don't talk publicly about, you know, this kind of relations with Iran. But the bottom line is that this move is fully coordinated with the Iranians. They have, of course, strong relations. Some experts in the past provided some sort of training to the Houthis. But for now, at this moment, we have no idea how they manage it. But what we know is this kind of coordination between the two sides.
1: A military spokesperson for the Houthis has been quoted as saying, quote, if there's any stupidity targeting our country, it will be faced with major operations, unquote. Is there going to be a major escalation? Do you get that sense at this point?
2: Look, it depends on how the crisis will evolve. Until now, we are seeing a calibrated escalation in a sense that the Houthis attacked just two Saudi oil tankers, but there are like three tankers in the past days managed to go through the strait. So the Houthis in their narrative, they don't say we are closing, you know, the strait in front of everyone. They always speak about just maritime embargo against Saudi Arabia specifically only. But I think this could be just a beginning. All the situation will depend on how will be the responses on the Houthis. We saw that Trump talking about, you know, punishment against the Houthis and Iran if they attack the ships. And that, of course, will be responded from the Houthi side as well. So at this moment, we are at the beginning of the crisis, and maybe we can go through a containment situation where diplomatic, you know, channels could bring the Houthis and Saudis to agree on something. But this is unlikely, in my perspective. Or maybe we can move towards like more escalation in the coming days.
1: Mm-hmm. Well, for the daily lives of people in Yemen, will it just mean more suffering?
2: It depends on how the situation will evolve inside Yemen. So if we see just the crisis in the maritime space, that will affect, you know, the regional countries more, less the Yemenis inside the country. But if we see like more developments on the ground against the Houthis, and the war erupt again inside the country, that will be a completely different scenario. So the suffer will be more on the people inside Yemen.
1: Ahmed, I'm glad we could speak. Thank you for this.
2: Thank you so much.
0: Ahmed Naji is the Yemen Country Coordinator for the International Crisis Group. He's in Istanbul.

0: They've played a crucial role in his life, but he's never really officially met them in person. Now George Harrison of Stony Creek, Ontario, has traveled to Halifax to get properly acquainted with the two nurses who saved his life. Mr. Harrison was at a hockey tournament in Ontario this year when he had a heart attack. Terry Arnold was there with Melissa Hines. They had traveled from Nova Scotia because Melissa's daughter was playing in the tournament. The women told the CBC that that morning in February did not go as planned.
1: We were actually just in line for our morning coffee and tea, and we just heard some commotion, I guess, right behind the canteen, and we were thinking, oh gosh, like someone's hurt.
2: You saw George. George was down. I understand someone else was trying to do CPR on him?
3: Yes. The younger ref that was working on him kind of let us take over. So we just rotated back and forth between compressions and listening to the AED.
2: When you were looking at George in that moment, what were you thinking of his condition?
3: I didn't really have a good feeling.
1: No.
3: He was very pale. Periodically, he would open his eyes and kind of make a little bit of noise, but he didn't speak. He was quite blue at one point.
2: So the paramedics come, they take him to the hospital. You're on vacation. You don't know this man. How did you find out what happened to him?
3: Later that day, we were in the airport and I got a text message from a random number. And it was his son saying, "You two saved my dad," and just telling us that he was at the hospital and stable. I was a little bit teary.
1: I think it truly like sank in at that moment that this was a dad, this was a grandfather, and that he was doing okay. It was,
3: yeah.
2: I understand you haven't seen him, but you're going to see him tomorrow.
3: Yeah.
1: I'm excited just to see him looking healthy and well and being alert, be able to talk to us. With our career here, like we go through some quite traumatic events and you don't really get that follow-up. So it's just nice that he actually reached out to us and wants to meet us.
3: I think it's pretty incredible. Like sometimes you hear through the grapevine that people are doing well, but I've never had that closed loop where you kind of come back again and see someone doing so well.
0: Nurses Melissa Hines and Terry Arnold talking to the CBC's Carolyn Ray. The man they saved, George Harrison, is traveling to Nova Scotia to meet them this weekend.

0: Earlier in the show, Neil spoke to an award-winning Canadian mathematician, Jacob Zimmerman, who has taken a job in the safety division at OpenAI. And it seems like not a moment too soon. Last week, OpenAI was testing some of its most powerful models in what was thought to be a controlled environment. The information required to pass the test was being stored by a company called Hugging Face. And instead of keeping its eyes on its own paper, the AI cheated, accessing the internet, hacking Hugging Face, and stealing the answers completely autonomously. On Tuesday, OpenAI publicly announced the hack, calling it a, quote, unprecedented cyber incident. And not for the first time, that rogue AI behavior is feeding international concern that the tech is becoming too powerful, which, John Thixton says, is exactly what OpenAI wants. Mr. Thixton is an assistant professor of computer science at Cornell University. We reached him in Ithaca, New York.
1: John, for starters, when you found out about this, Was the emotion surprise, annoyance? Did you roll your eyes?
2: My initial instinct was just that we've seen this kind of story before. I was not particularly surprised. We've been seeing these agents increasingly deployed in autonomous settings, and this was an interesting but not unexpected event.
1: And as you've been telling friends maybe who are not, you know, in the same field that you are, if you were to break down for them what exactly happened here, what are the dangers that could come from what has happened in this particular case? How do you communicate it to them?
2: Yeah, so the danger in this particular case is that AI is becoming really good at cybersecurity analysis. And one consequence of that is that nefarious actors with this AI in their hands will be able to run new kinds of cybersecurity attacks at scale using these models. And that's a real risk, and companies are going to have to harden their systems against these new AI intruders.
1: So what gives you pause then about what the company is saying and how they're saying it?
2: So OpenAI likes to present these messages with a shock factor that illustrates how powerful their systems are. So if you saw this story and were shocked and surprised by the capabilities of these systems, that's the reaction that OpenAI wanted you to have. And they like to elicit that reaction because they need to raise money. And this is a useful message for them in their campaigns to raise money and to put themselves in a privileged place in terms of regulation.
1: It seems to be at cross purposes with what a company might want to achieve, right? And they're constantly saying, this is the future, it's nothing to be afraid of. So what does a company like OpenAI stand to gain from talking about this, the mess that it could not clean up by itself?
2: That's right. It's a very compelling message because it sounds very honest and it catches people off guard. You hear this company that is sounding a message that seems very transparent about what's happening and very honest and perhaps even to a fault about what's going on inside their company. But actually the message that they're trying to send with stories like this is that their technology is very powerful. And that's a powerful message for investors, and it's a powerful message for regulators.
1: It's not the first time, as you said. There are certainly other companies. What other examples jumped to your mind when you looked at what OpenAI was saying about this incident?
2: Yeah, so I've been watching OpenAI run this messaging campaign since they released their model GPT-2 in 2019, which was a precursor to the modern AI systems that many of us have interacted with. And at the time, they announced the development of GPT-2, but they also announced that they weren't going to release the model because it was too dangerous to release, which in retrospect, looking at the capabilities of that system at the time, looks a little silly. But it was a tremendously effective message. They released that model in February of 2019 and were able to use that messaging campaign to raise $1 billion from Microsoft a few months later.
1: Mm. And Anthropic as well, similar messages?
2: Yes, indeed. Actually, at the time the GPT-2 was released, Dario Amade was an employee at OpenAI and was part of the development of the GPT-2 project and part of the GPT-2 messaging campaign. So Anthropic is running very much the same messaging playbook, and this message is originating from exactly the same actors.
1: So ultimately, are these models actually less dangerous than these companies are saying?
2: I think these models are less dangerous than the most extreme versions of these messages that the companies are pushing. That said, there really are safety concerns about these models, and this is part of the power of the story. And we should take these concerns seriously without uncritically taking these companies' solutions to the problems.
1: Is the strategy working? If, you know, going back to earlier in our conversation, the goal is you know, to put out this message that seems frightening to get other things that they're looking for, is it working?
2: So the strategy has certainly worked from an investment perspective. These companies have raised vast amounts of capital at $1 trillion valuations now from investors who, when they hear the story of how powerful and scary these models are, convince themselves that this is a powerful technology that they want to invest in. It's also, to some extent, been working as a regulatory strategy. These companies are looking at the threat of competition and are increasingly looking to Washington for regulation that enshrines these companies with a privileged position in the AI marketplace. And discussions of AI safety are frequently posed by these companies as discussions about how this technology is too risky to be broadly available, and that we need to centralize control in the hands of a few companies like OpenAI and Anthropic, who can be trusted, they say, to be the arbiters of this technology.
1: What would you say to people who aren't working for these companies and are just out there in the world trying to figure out the place that AI should have in their lives?
2: So I think it's much easier for us to see, who aren't seated at these companies, the problems with this argument for centralization. So a good example of this is that this company, Hugging Face, that was attacked by OpenAI's model last week, couldn't actually itself use OpenAI or Anthropic's models to protect themselves against the attack, because the public versions of these models that OpenAI and Anthropic expose are locked down and refuse to answer questions about sophisticated cybersecurity analysis. And now they've been locked down in that way to prevent hackers from using these systems to use them for exploits. But that also means that a company like Hugging Face can't use those models to defend itself against sophisticated cybersecurity exploits. Now, it's been easy for people at frontier AI companies to convince themselves that the solution to this problem is that we just need to centralize AI and not give anybody access to these cyber capabilities other than a few trusted sources. It's not clear to me that this is a realistic or reliable solution to these problems.
1: John, thank you for this.
2: Yeah, happy to be here.
0: John Thixton is an assistant professor of computer science at Cornell University. We reached him in Ithaca, New York.

0: Larry the Cat is the official mouser of the UK Prime Minister's HQ at number 10 Downing Street in London, but his capacity for actually catching mice has long been questioned by the British tabloids, who dubbed him Lazy Larry after he failed to catch anything in his first 2 months on the job. Things have changed when he paraded by with a dead rodent, as Keir Starmer spoke to reporters earlier this year. An unofficial Larry social media account posted, "Breaking news, someone in Westminster does their job." This week, once again, change came to that sceptred aisle when new Labour leader Andy Burnham became Prime Minister, the seventh PM to take office during Larry's tenure. And in response, the very next day, Larry stepped up his game, delighting news camera crews by dropping a dead mouse right in front of them. In April 2022, when Liz Truss began her 49-day tenure as Prime Minister, Neil spoke to Larry the Cat enthusiast Patrick Roberts, who maintains the Purr and Fur Famous Felines website.
1: Larry is he's getting on in years now. He's 15 years old, and he's just a fairly regular tabby and white cat. He's very handsome.
2: Yeah. We were looking at the number 10 Downing website, Patrick, and it says, quote, "Larry is contemplating a solution to the mouse occupancy of the house."
1: That's right.
2: I have a couple questions here. One, why does the Prime Minister's residence and office still have a mouse problem? But two, how good is Larry at actually catching mice?
1: I don't think he's very good. He was taken on as chief mouser, but I don't believe he's actually caught very many mice. But he's sort of caught the public imagination, and the staff there are very fond of him, so he stays. He greets guests, inspects security defences, and tests antique furniture for napping quality.
2: It's a tough job, but somebody has to do it, right?
1: That's right. These are old buildings, and so I think there are, you know, plenty of rodents around. Mm-hmm. But very often the actual presence of a cat is sufficient to keep them away. So maybe there actually aren't all that many to be caught.
2: I hope that's the case. How far back, Patrick, does this tradition of having a cat serve as official mouser at the Prime Minister's residence go? How far back?
1: That's hard to answer. There have been cats in various government departments for over a century. Not continuously, but there have been cats in the Treasury, in the Foreign Office, in the Home Office, as well as in Downing Street. But the actual appointment of, if you like, a regular mouser in Downing Street itself probably only goes back to about 1970s, I would say. The first one I know of was called Wilberforce, and he was taken on in 1973 by Edward Heath, and he was there for quite a number of years, about 12 years. He stayed there until Maggie Thatcher took over. Mm-hmm. And then when he died, not long after that, there was Humphrey. And Humphrey was probably the first one who really caught the public's imagination. He seemed to get a lot of publicity. He had various adventures that the press reported on. And the public sort of took to him, you know. He's just a very appealing cat, and he seemed to have a great personality. And as I say, he had various adventures. He went missing a couple of times, and then he nearly got run over by Bill Clinton's armored car when he was here on a state visit. There just seemed to be always something happening with him.
0: Patrick Roberts of the Purr and Fur Famous Felines website talking to Neil in April 2022. Now here's a song that really captures Larry's time as chief mouser at number 10 Downing. This is Cat Power with The Greatest.

0: This is Cat Power with The Greatest, and she will take us to the end of As It Happens for this Friday, July 24th.
1: As It Happens was produced this week by Leila Aumont, Leslie Amundson, Samir Chabra, Nishat Chowdhury, Sheena Goodyear,
0: Lara Hindle, Sarah Jackson, Kevin Robertson, Chris Trowbridge, and Theo von Busicom.
1: Reynold Gonzalez is our technician. Cassie Argau is our director. Lisa Brin-Rundle and my co-host Chris Howden are our writers. Chris Harbord and Chloe Shantilkis were our senior producers this week. And the executive producer of As It Happens is Austin Webb. Thank you, Austin.
0: We'd also like to thank some other people who helped us out this week. Allison Dempster in Calgary, Mary Catherine McIntosh in Halifax, Susan McKenzie in Montreal, Philip Drost in St. John, Emma Godmere in Ottawa, Emma Smith, Brandy Wykley and Luke Williams in Toronto, Anne Penman in Vancouver, and Suzanne Dufresne in Winnipeg. I'm Chris Howden. As It Happens, we'll be back on Monday.
1: And I'm Neil Kirksall. 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
1: You know, July is usually a quieter time for album releases, but not this week. No, this week we eat. First of all, we've got a new album from Shania Twain. Then we've got Charlie XCX, big follow-up to Brat. And here's a sentence I've not said in a minute. A new album from The Strokes. The group chat's here. We're going to get into all of this. I'm El Amin Abdul Mahmoud. This is Commotion. Natalie Harmsen is here. Megan LaPierre is here. And Joan Summers is here. Hello to all of you.
2: Hello.
1: It's nice to have you guys in studio. Listen, a lot to talk about, but first, if you guys don't mind, we'll kick things off with this.

0: Pride at Timmins, Ontario. That is Shania Twain. That song is called Dirty Rosie. The new album is called Little Miss Twain. Natalie, I'm going to start with you, pal. Tell me about this record. What does this record tell us about where Shania is at right now?
1: This is her getting very nostalgic and taking a trip down memory lane to the early days of her career. It's looking at her from ages 8 to around her early 20s before she'd made it. She was still Little Miss Twain performing in, you know, divey bars up in Northern Ontario. Yeah. Her mom was driving her to shows. And a lot of the songs are about that. They're really a love letter to growing up with, you know, lots of snow, going to Dairy Queen, and her mom driving her to shows. So it's a tender look at the past, but also, there are some newer love songs in there as well.
0: I will say it's also like an album that's got a bunch of collaborations, which is like not a thing that I usually expect out of Shania. You got a song with the Warren Treaty. You got a song with Josh Homme from the Queens of Stone Age. For me, this song is actually the standout record.

0: That's Shania Twain. The song is called Little Miss Twain. That's the name. That's it. That's the title track of the album. She doesn't only name drop Tanya Tucker in the song. Tanya Tucker is there buttressing the track. She's sort of like the lower, raspier voice there. Megan, what do you make of the musical choices that Shania is doing on this record?
1: Well, I think, first of all, that is such a power move, getting Tanya Tucker on the name-dropping Tanya Tucker song. Yeah. Very few could pull it off, and here we are. But I think, you know, I was thinking about how Shania kind of is the result of an experiment, which was the crossover between country and pop, right? Mm-hmm. And I was thinking about how, you know, we are seeing country infused in so many more ways. Not only is mainstream country thriving, I think Ella Langley's Choose in Texas just became one of the biggest songs of all time.
0: Yeah.
1: But alt country is thriving. We've got the Waxahachie, MJ Lenderman, Wednesdays of the World. And I think she's kind of a representation of country bleeding into all of these things, and it paving the way for people like Taylor Swift, who wouldn't have been able to pivot from country to pop if she hadn't kind of laid the path out.
0: Yeah, I mean, like, when I think about the idea of a country crossover, like, the textbook is Shania. Even if Taylor is the most maybe successful crossover act that there is, the idea that, like, how to execute that pivot, you know, she literally wrote the book on this. And so for her to be returning in a moment when you've got Ella Langley, which, like, to me, like, to be honest with you, like, I don't think of Choosing Texas as a song that is a crossover. That song is just a country song.
1: Yes, 100%.
0: But for it to become, like, one of the biggest sort of pop songs of the moment is shocking to me. It's definitely shocking to Joan Summers, who's certainly never heard Choosing Texas in her life, I don't think. Tell me about what you make of Shania returning in this moment. This idea that actually, like, country is doing really well, and actually, like, there's something about the culture that's responding to country music.
2: Yeah, you know, I'm probably going to be the first person to put Confessions 2 and Little Miss Twain in conversation with each other.
0: Okay,
2: but
0: Madonna, Shania, let's go.
2: Remind me a lot of how we are in this cultural moment where, for a very long time, women were told that music, especially pop women and country stars even, had an expiration date. You know, like, very few rarefied artists like Dolly got to make music forever, got to be Dolly forever. But for the most part, women were told that you get to a certain point where your music doesn't sell, you become a legacy

0: gotten younger. And so I'm happy to see her back, and I'm happy to see so many women like her coming back with new material.
1: Yeah. I think when I think of this new material, what I like about it is that it's also not just like, hey, I'm just sitting here, come see me in a small theater. Like, these songs are competitive. Like, these songs, like, want to perform on radio as well as they do, you know, as like, very deeply reflective of her life, but also at the same time, some of those are bops. So, like, you know, you want to hear this on a country radio. Natalie, over at CBC Music, you guys ranked Shania Records, and I'm going to put you a little bit on the spot, because presumably there's going to be an updating of the ranking of Shania albums.
2: Oh, yeah.
1: Presumably, Come On Over still the greatest of all time, but yep. where does Little Miss Twain sort of fall in that ranking?
3: Yeah, so in our list of seven, we've got this one at number six. Unfortunately, we've got Now in last place.
1: Yeah.
3: And part of the reason why is, again, we have that really autobiographical songwriting on this record. Also, because it's really just not as poppy as that one, which I know was really kind of trying to be a big comeback album for her. You could tell she was kind of chasing that chart success and trying to maybe replicate perhaps the early glory days of her career. Whereas this one, yes, there's still bangers, but I think it feels a lot deeper to me because we're treading that maybe newer material that fans who are maybe in their 20s like me just aren't familiar with from those early days of her career. So in that aspect, we're like, we're seeing the growth here. We're getting some rock, some Motown, some bluegrass. Mm-hmm. It sounds good with her huskier voice for the most part. On the love songs, I'm hitting skip, but on some of those other ones, I'm with it.
1: Yeah, I think that there's something also about hearing someone like Shania go like, oh, my voice can now do different things. Mm-hmm. Let's actually like sit into those. I listened to it twice. I listened to it last night when it dropped. I listened to it on the way in this morning, and it made for a wonderful sort of summer drive music. That's where I'm at with Shania. We are going to pivot now because there is another big return, and that is this one.

0: That is Charlie XCX. The song is Rock Music. The new album is Music, Fashion, Film. It is a follow-up to a hard album to follow up, right? So she's following up Brat. Brat was from 2024. That's a sort of a generation-defining moment. People would go like, oh, I remember where I was when that record came out. And then you hear her there on that song going, it's a pretty bold statement, saying, hey, the dance floor is dead. So now we're making rock music. I don't know if that's entirely true in terms of as a whole generation of musicians, but maybe I'll ask you about this, because when that lyric came out, a whole bunch of people said, what's going on here? What are Charlie's intentions? Now that we actually have a chance to hear the album, what is going on here?
1: Well, I think it's so interesting that part of the what makes Charlie kind of a complicated persona is that she's so dry and sardonic and funny, but people can sometimes find it hard to know where the joke ends and where the real Charlie begins. And I think that's been a huge part of like her breaking down the brat persona, because now she's got this reputation as being like, you know, the 365 party girl. But she's like, I could be a good girl, actually. And the dance floor is, in fact, dead. And she is, in fact, making rock music, although she did do that one interview where she said, no, what? Who said that? Like
0: me, I just said that.
1: I said that I'm making rock music, but actually I'm kidding. It's not rock music. But I think it is. I think it is.
0: Yeah. I was saying, look, the T-shirt you're wearing on air, they don't build statues of critics. That is a Charlie XCX quote.
1: Yep.
0: Joan, I'm going to say something wild and nuts, and then you can tell me, Elamine, don't say this. But I read this record the same way that I read Yeezus when it came out. I'm gonna make a Kanye West parallel, which is that after...
2: I'm sweating.
0: I hear you. Let me land this plane. I feel like if Brat was Charlie's idea of like, okay, here's a generation defining record. Here's a record that everybody's going to listen to, which is her beautiful Dark Twisted Fantasy. There's something to be said about this record saying, here's what I'm going to do. I'm going to expand my new fans' idea of who I am. And I think that's what this record is sort of doing. How do you receive this Charlie in this moment? And am I nuts to make a Kanye West comparison?
2: Yeah, I mean, something that the project of Charlie XCX has really bent towards in the post-Brat era is both a reflection on what made Brat so popular and the profound effect it had on her personal life, but also who she is as an artist and this dichotomy between these brats, to use a colloquial term, that joined during that era versus, let's say, the angels that have been with her from the beginning. And I find it really interesting that she brought back the collaborators from True Romance, like Ariel on this album, who has gone on to win Grammys since working with Charlie. But on this record, you really hear her going back to the sounds that she was playing around with.

0: with in her garage, in her bedroom, and reminding people that, like, before the 365 party girl, before the big pop persona and the trolling and all of that, I just, like, was an anxious suburban girl in the UK who just, like, really wanted to be a pop star and really wanted to make cool music.
1: Yeah.
0: And I want people to like me, but I also don't want people to like me too much, because when they like me too much, it makes me feel bad about myself.
1: Yeah.
0: And I love that. And it is alienating album. I think it's going to hold up in many of the ways you say with Yeezus, where, like, I think Brat is going to be so of the moment. We're going to listen to that album in 20 years and be like, oh my God, that is the most 2024 album you could possibly
1: make. It's a Frozen and Embers thing. Yeah.
0: And then you're going to listen to this, and I feel like this album is going to retain a sense of timelessness, because it is about a very, like, profoundly human experience that she is going through, despite how unrelatable it is.
1: Oh, I should say also, one of the guest verses, one of the guest features on this record is none other than Canadian filmmaker David Cronenberg. One of the maybe wilder moments on this record. What did you make of that moment?
0: I love that moment. I mean, we know that she loves Cronenberg. If you follow her sort of Letterboxd journey or any of her writing, like, she has been watching basically every movie ever made, and she loves Cronenberg. She talks a lot about, you know, Cronenberg's movies deal with identity and eternity and death and, like, what it means to be human, and that seems something Charlie is very interested in. And the album ends with him essentially saying, after they've auto-tuned him and looped the monologue he does, everybody dies. Like, everyone has oblivion. It's going to be so nice. You don't have to be Charlie XCX anymore. Like, the art will endure, but you get to die. You get to stop doing this. And I find that to be so profound. She's like, okay, I'll make music, I'll be myself, and eventually I won't have to do this anymore.
1: Yeah.
0: And I think that that is a moving statement from an artist at the absolute pinnacle that everybody is chasing. I mean, you mentioned the dance floor is dead. That set a pace that everyone felt they had to respond to. And she's like, I don't want people to have to respond to me anymore. Like someday enough. I get to die. It's so nice.
1: Okay, actually, I want to talk more about this record. But first, let's hear a little bit more of this new Charlie XCX album.

0: So that song's called Wink Wink. Natalie, you gotta say, like, for someone who's a little bit unsure about the level of stardom that she got to because of Brat, mm-hmm. It's not like she's entirely disappeared. It's not like she's like, oh, you know what? I should just be entirely quiet. And for the past couple of years, she's put out a mockumentary earlier this year called The Moment. She also did the soundtrack for Emerald Fennell's Wuthering Heights remake, which controversially was actually, I had a great time with that record.
1: I think just you.
0: But no, and I know that. You know what I mean? Like, and I am well aware that it's just me just out here on this branch, but that's fine. None of those projects, though, had the same reaction that Brat did. I think maybe that was kind of intentional. I think there's something about sort of trying to downscale the level of attention they end up getting. But when you get to this album, do you hear a record that's going to make people go, yep, she's still on the vanguard of pop music in 2027, 2026?
1: Oh, absolutely. I think even from the moment that rock music dropped and was so polarizing and people were kind of taken aback and thinking, yeah, whoa, what is she going to do next? She keeps you on your toes. Like, that's who she is as an artist. And she's talked about in interviews how her albums repel each other. And so she intentionally is saying, we are past the Brat era now. I don't need to replicate that because I've had the success. I've had this moment. Brat summer, it's over. We're moving on. And I think that's a beautiful thing. I mean, she was going to take a break, right? And then she ended up making this album during Paris Fashion Week because she was just that inspired. And making art is truly the thing that keeps her driven. It's what gives her purpose in life. And you really get that sense with this record. So we don't need to replicate Brat. We're past it. And that's a good thing.
0: As an aesthetic also, you know, it's like, it could not be less Brat. You know, like, I think, like, you know, you go mm-hmm. from the very minimalist, here's a green packaging, just the word Brat, you know, in lowercase, to this beautiful portrait on the cover of this record of course, who else but Marc Jacob and John Cale, Velvet Underground, and Martin Scorsese being like, what am I doing here? I also wonder. And you know what? I'm here for it. I'm here. What do you make of the aesthetic so far of what Charlie's given us?
2: I feel like it is, again, like Natalie said, it's just absolutely the polar opposite of Brat, and that the music is that way too. And she wants it to represent that element of it. And I think the fashion element is really interesting too, that she made this album during Paris Fashion Week and obviously music, fashion, film.
0: Yeah.
2: But I think the film part was kind of explained in some of the lyrics where she was like kind of meditating on her pivot, because I think that was another thing about her persona that was misconstrued, because she just all of a sudden was in like a bunch of movies and working on all of these films, and people were like, wait, what?
0: Yeah.
2: But I think she's also kind of coming to grips with, and I think this is reflected in the aesthetic, she's coming to grips with the limitations of art as well. Because, like, to me, Spring Summer 26, that closing track as well, like, she's just like, I became like a cultural phenomenon, and yet I did not save the world. I did not save myself. And I just have to now reckon with, how do I keep on expressing myself and reinventing myself when I know that it's not going to fix things? Mm-hmm. There's atrocities happening left and right every day that we have to deal with. And how am I going to cope? I'm going to make music.
0: There's something to be said about artists getting to the very limits of what art can do, because I think, like, in those moments, you actually get something very creative.
2: Exactly.
0: Out of those artists. My name is Alamin Abdul Mahmoud, and this is Commotion. Natalie Harmsen is here, and Joan Summers is here, and Megan LaPierre is here. And there's another release that we got to get to today. These guys helped set the expectations that we have of modern rock music, and then they went away for a little while, and then we had them a little bit, and then they keep taking very, very long breaks. Now they're back with this.

0: from New York City. That is The Strokes. The song is Gone Shopping. Their new album is called Reality Awaits. That is out this week. Joan, it's a little bit bananas to me that we've had The Strokes for as long as we've had. I mean, it's been 25 years since they dropped their first album. Is this it? Talk to me about the importance of this band that keeps taking very, very long breaks between records. I think it was, you know, 6 years between this one and the last one, 7 years between that one and the one before it. For people who have kind of made themselves relatively scarce, they're deeply, deeply influential.
1: Yeah, I find it interesting, too. We were talking about some of these legacy acts like Shania, and I don't want to just say The Strokes are a legacy act, but
0: don't
1: of
0: do
1: their
0: that. My heart can't take
1: no
0: that.
1: I know yeah. And I also can yeah. be reminded of our mortality like yeah. that, but I find it interesting that at the time a lot of people were like, The Strokes seem to be the only rock band that anyone wants to talk about. They're the only rock band around. They're defining the New York scene. They're defining the sound of the time. Yeah. They are the band of the late 2000s in terms of rock music, and at the time you really felt like this is going to be the band that's around probably forever, right? Like a Radiohead yeah. or anything like that. And it has proven totally true. I think Julian Casablancas learned exactly what kind of brand he has to sell to move records for the rest of his career. And he has yeah. continued to sell that brand. I don't know if I have necessarily wanted to always keep up with what he's got going on, but
0: that's
1: I
0: fair.
1: Did find the 2020 album to be really an interesting album after all of this time. And this one too. We were joking in the green room earlier. I think we saw him sneaking out of the studio here with Charlie's Auto-Tune, I will say.
0: This album opens with Charlie.
1: But you know what? He's been singing long enough. Yeah.
0: Yeah, doing some auto-tune. Like, is this Julian Casablancas doing some auto-tune? Okay, I did not see this coming. I will say, though, like, the influence of them, maybe aesthetically speaking, yeah. like, has not ever gone away, Megan. I feel like that, to me, is kind of bananas.
2: Like, yeah, every time I hear Last Night, I'm like, oh, every band ever has ripped this off.
0: Yes.
2: It's wild.
0: They're still ripping it off.
2: They
0: right?
2: are, like,
0: still-
2: and they will for years to come, but it's wild. I think the auto-tune thing is, like, the big sort of focal point for me, because we are taking, like, this poster child of the indie sleaze era, where like even contemporary nostalgic accounts are like just going on about the hair like it's a conservative attack ad against Justin Trudeau. Like it's just it's like they were what was cool. They were rock music. If we can throw back to that.
0: Not the conservative attack ad, though.
2: I'm
0: also,
2: sorry.
0: No, that's also a throwback. Necessary, yes.
2: The hair talk. It's really funny to me because, yeah, Julian Casablancas has one of the most distinctive voices in indie rock.
0: Yes.
2: And he is deliberately obscuring it on much of this record. And that, to me, is like kind of potentially an attempt to humanize himself in a way, because yeah. he's like, I'm not just like a cool, disaffected rock star.
0: He's more political this time around,
2: exactly.
0: too.
2: Right?
0: We've seen sort of some of the political presentations that they've had, like at Coachella. You know, there's something about the way that he's showing up that's like, you know what, we've always been here, but also we get to tweak ourselves in some of these small ways.
2: Exactly. He's evolved with the times, or he wants to show himself like that. And I think yeah. now he's going for a little bit more of an everyman thing than being just like, you know, the pedestal,
0: yeah.
2: Which I think is really interesting, especially in this day and age.
0: I will say, like, not a lot of bands get to make it to 20 years now.
2: No.
0: That's a rare thing, right? And also, we should note, many of their top stream songs are actually from the record that you mentioned from 2020. So, like, they've had this kind of longevity where they're not just a legacy act, even though we've had them for such a long time. Mm-hmm. I should say also that 2020 album, that's the album that won them a Grammy.
2: Oh,
0: like,
2: yeah.
0: They're still, when they come back, people sort of seem to pay attention. When you also, I feel like they had a show in Toronto.
2: They did. I was there.
0: That was the biggest show they've done in Toronto, right?
2: It
0: was like
2: it's
0: the
2: huge.
0: Biggest. It was at the amphitheater.
2: RBC, yep.
0: Which is, it's crazy to me to think that finally, 20 years into their career, mm-hmm. they can sell out, you know, a venue
2: yeah.
0: of that size. But does this tell you that the Strokes are actually like pretty well in the pocket of a second wind?
3: Oh, absolutely. They're not going anywhere. And even just being around people in the crowd, of course, they go crazy for the hits, naturally. Anything yeah. from Is This It? Everyone's jumping out of their yeah. seats, phones in the air. But even with the new material, you could see kind of a hunger and an excitement there, and people just wanting to hear what this next chapter is going to bring. And now I think that we've gone through the matrix with them on this new robotic journey.
0: Yeah.
3: I think it's really exciting to see, especially somebody, you know, that comes from a lot of privilege knowledge like Julian has, as most of the members of this band have, you're kind of taking a step back and saying, the revolution is coming. I come from money, but the revolution is coming. Please be prepared, okay?
0: I actually specifically want to hear that sentence from Julian. Yes. I know I come from money, but also the revolution's around. Yeah. It's around the corner.
3: Yeah.
0: Does a record work for you?
3: I love it. Okay. I think the first few singles, maybe I missed a little bit. I kind of was like, okay, I don't know if I'm fully buying into this, but some of the other songs like Dine and Dash is excellent. The Closer is also really great too. I think you really get taken on this journey. The songwriting is still sharp. We're getting an Anthony Fantano diss in which is insane to me. He's also, I think he's talking about The Weeknd. There's a little Harry Styles reference too. So they're really proving that they're still able to tap into this cultural zeitgeist while still remaining true to who they are as rock and rollers.
0: Can I tell you something that's a little bit wild to me? It happened with The Strokes. I think it happened a little bit for me with Charlie. Yeah. And it happened with Confessions when Madonna dropped it. So like these artists are dropping singles that I'm not sure are serving the album as a whole. Because like the singles are fine.
3: Yeah.
0: The albums are much better than those sort of launching singles. When you listen to this record, Joan, is it working for you?
1: Yeah, it's definitely working for me. And it's in conversation with some of the names that we've brought up throughout this. I was thinking a lot about, you know, at my magazine, I have these interns that are coming to me with their opinions on Somber and, you know, Sally When the Wine Runs Out and MJ Lenderman. And it's interesting.
0: Waif-like men. Yes.
1: One of them said, there's this guy, MJ Lenderman. Everyone seems really into him. I want to know why. And I'm like, well, just Google Julian Casablancas. Explain everything. I'm like,
0: that's the hardest
1: thing. Yeah, like everything old is new again. And that is how I feel on this. I mean, it definitely reminds me of when I first started listening to The Strokes, stealing it from my friend's older brother.
0: Yeah.
1: First Impressions of Earth, a polarizing album, but one that I go back to the most. I think I'm definitely going to go back to this album more than many of theirs. It feels very contemporary. It feels very current. And I do like that he's sort of responding to our political moment. I mean, is it a get out of jail free card? Yeah, it is maybe a new experience for him to sort of say like, hey guys, we're gonna eat the rich, but I'm in the line too. I'm gonna be in the line cheering you on. Okay. Like I'm right there with you. But I do. I think that it is a very contemporary sound. And I think if you like The Strokes, you're really gonna love this album. And if you've never listened to The Strokes, this is a great place to start.
0: I will say like I had not put MJ Lenderman in the Julian Casablancas child, you know, bucket. Like, does that track for you, Megan?
1: Visually,
0: not sonically.
2: Visually, for sure. I think
0: it's the hair.
2: It's again, we're back to the hair. It all comes back to the hair. Like, it really is true. And just like he became this model for everyone, even like unknowingly. I think Cameron Winter can get into that too.
0: Oh yeah.
2: Yeah, like you know, like every big frontman of recent times, were just like, well, there's a clear lineage to Julian Casablancas and. You know, the fact that he is still also around is pretty cool.
0: I think one of the things I have to do when I leave the studio is think about the ways that I'm copying Julian Casablancas.
2: We all do.
0: You've opened a new path for me, and I did not see this coming. I really appreciate your time. You guys have been wonderful. Thank you so much for being on the show. This has been the best. These albums are great. Thank you so much. Natalie Harmsen is a journalist with CBC Music. Megan LaPierre is an online editor at Exclaim Magazine. And Joan Summers is a senior editor for Paper Magazine. They were all right here in our Toronto studio.

0: Listen, we only got to play a little bit of that song earlier, so I'm just happy to play a little bit more of it. That is Shania Twain. The song is called Little Miss Twain, and it's got the one and only, the legend, Tanya Tucker. That's it for the show today. I'm Alamin Abdul Mahmoud. This is Commotion. 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
7: From CBC News, The World This Hour, I'm Helen Mann. Canada today marked the opening of the Gordie Howe Bridge. The link connecting Windsor, Ontario to Detroit, Michigan was supposed to be a symbol of cooperation between neighboring countries. But as Nisha Patel reports, it was a solo celebration.
8: Oh, Canada.
9: Canadian officials celebrated the Gordie Howe International Bridge on their own, uninviting the Americans after U.S. President Donald Trump ramped up his trade war with steep tariffs. Still, Federal Infrastructure Minister Gregor Robertson says the new link between Windsor and Detroit will boost the economy.
10: Trucks and passenger vehicles can move seamlessly. And that faster, predictable border crossing will save carriers roughly 850,000 hours per year.
9: The bridge, which cost $6.4 billion and was fully funded by Canada, was named after Canadian hockey star Gordie Howe, who played 25 seasons with the Detroit Red Wings. His son, Murray Howe, calling the tribute an honor.
11: For us, Canadians have always been family and always will be.
9: The bridge will officially open to traffic on Monday. Nisha Patel, CBC News, Windsor.
7: Elections Alberta says a citizen-led petition to force a vote on separating from Canada has succeeded. The agency's verified nearly 223,000 signatures, about 45,000 more than organizers needed. For now, the petition is on hold, caught up in a court battle. Some First Nations are arguing the initiative violates their constitutional rights. In BC's Fraser Canyon, the wildfire danger has increased around Boston Bar. Two fires combined overnight, fueled by ongoing hot, dry conditions. Jean Strong is with the BC Wildfire Service.
12: We did see continued growth in the Brunswick Creek complex, including the merging of two fires, the Ainslie Fire and the Anderson Creek Fire. This really has no change to our response. It just means that they've merged together into one incident.
7: Boston Bar remains under evacuation order. Further north, a new evacuation order has been issued for the village of Clinton, about 100 kilometers west of Kamloops. Two nearby fires are now out of control, one of them spanning more than 167 square kilometers. Growing fires in southern France and central Spain have now forced 200,000 people from their homes. Officials have declared a national emergency in Spain, where several fires threaten Madrid. Isabel Diaz Ayuso is the region's leader.
13: El infortunio de que se han sumado, se han unido.
7: Three fires near Madrid have now merged, worsened by relentless winds. In France, wildfires near Bordeaux have forced tens of thousands of people to evacuate the area. The EU has deployed seven firefighting planes to Spain and France at their request. In the U.S., House Democrats have launched a formal investigation into online ticket resale giant StubHub. It comes after a CBC News investigation revealed the company's CEO is involved in a large-scale scalping operation on the platform. Dave Seglins has details.
14: California Congressman Robert Garcia wrote to the CEO of StubHub looking for answers. He's asking StubHub's Eric Baker to explain a relationship between StubHub and a private hedge fund that Baker owns, which sells millions of dollars worth of tickets back on StubHub. Garcia, in his letter, calls it a conflict of interest, accusing Baker of profiting from the very scalpers, quote, that are locking fans out of affordable ticket sales. Now, CBC's investigation earlier this month found that in corporate filings, Baker disclosed he's not only involved in mass scalping on the platform, but he's forged agreements to bankroll other mass scalpers. StubHub has long maintained and marketed itself as being simply a marketplace enabling fans to buy and resell unused tickets. But CBC's investigation found that 70 to 80% of ticket listings on StubHub are from professional mass scalpers. Dave Seglin, CBC News, Toronto.
7: That is your World This Hour. For CBC News, I'm Helen Mann.
15: Here's the weather forecast for Cape Breton as issued by Environment Canada. I'm Cassie Williams. Tonight, a few clouds with fog patches developing overnight, lows of 9 degrees. For tomorrow, mainly sunshine, fog patches dissipating in the morning. Highs of 25 except 18 along parts of the coast, but it will feel warmer with humidity. Saturday night, clear skies, lows of 12 degrees. For Sunday, a mix of sun and cloud, highs of 25. And for Sunday night, clear, lows of 12 degrees.
16: Welcome to Ideas. I'm Nala Ayed. And welcome to the final episode in our series, Inventing Peace. These panels were recorded in the summer of 2025. They've explored the history and legacy of several landmark peace agreements of the 1990s. Now we look at the current moment. Episode 5 is about inventing peace in the 21st century.

0: Peace is not the absence of war. It is a virtue, a state of mind, a disposition for benevolence, confidence, justice. Those aspirational words come from the 17th century philosopher Spinoza. But four centuries on, that kind of peace seems elusive. The peace agreements of the 1990s seem a great distance away when you consider the new reality. Disinformation, autonomous drones, maritime cyber and economic battles, a crumbling world order, and climate change. It's daunting to think of inventing peace amid all this complexity. But our three panelists at the 2025 Stratford Festival took on the challenge. First, Beverly Jacobs. She's an associate professor in the Faculty of Law at the University of Windsor. She's versed in both international and Haudenosaunee law. When I asked her to tell me what had shaped the meaning of peace for her, her reply was direct.
1: I was raised with traditional knowledge, and it was all about peace, but it was also the impacts of colonization impacted that, where the peace is difficult to find.
0: Next, Cesar Jaramillo. He is the executive director of SANE Policy Institute, Security Alternatives for a New Era. I asked him for a moment that shaped how he thinks about peace.
2: There was a moment already well into my professional career in 2018. Saudi journalist Jamal Khashoggi, and a columnist for the Washington Post, was murdered in Istanbul at the Saudi consulate in Istanbul. He was doing a routine paperwork matter, getting some paperwork to get married to his fiance, who was waiting outside, with instructions to alert authority if he was questioned or detained. What they didn't know was that he was murdered and dismembered. At the time, we thought, okay, Canada and other states that are arming Saudi Arabia must stop. There was already a very strong case for stopping arms to Saudi Arabia. And with this, we thought, many, many people following the case, these states are going to definitely stop because this is absolutely inexcusable. And then one by one, Canada, the United States, Britain, the Netherlands, and others confirmed that they will continue to arm Saudi Arabia. And that made me question a lot about the rules, the context in which they operate, and the priorities that states afford to human rights in rhetoric versus in practice.
0: Cesar Jaramillo. Payam Akhavan is an international human rights lawyer. He served as legal advisor to the prosecutor's office of the International Criminal Tribunal for the former Yugoslavia at The Hague. With the UN, he's investigated atrocities on four continents.
3: I will begin with a poem from the Persian mystic Saadi, which is at the portal of the UN General Assembly. And the poem says, human beings are members of a whole, created in essence of one soul. If one part is afflicted with pain, the other parts uneasy will remain. And I was reading this poem in New York City on September 10th, 2001, reflecting on the world's indifference to the Taliban atrocities and mass starvation in Afghanistan. And the next day, of course, my two-year-old child with his mom and my parents were on their way to the World Trade Center. And I'd moved to New York after 10 years of serving with the UN in war zones, saying, I've had enough of atrocities. I want to have a comfortable life practicing law in New York. And that moment taught me that our inextricable interdependence may have been a distant ideal when Saadi wrote that poem, but today it is an inescapable reality. And the problem with world peace is not that we're not idealistic enough, but that political leaders and publics that follow them are not realistic enough to understand that there is only one indivisible whole and we're all going to survive or perish together.
0: Thank you for sharing that. We'll come back to the strands that you've each raised in this conversation. But before we do that, I want to get at your philosophies of peace. Maybe dig a little bit deeper on that. Again, Beverly, starting with you. Peace, of course, is foundational to Haudenosaunee law. It's even the origin story of the Haudenosaunee Confederacy. Can you tell us about the story that you grew up with, about the great peacemaker who brought the warring groups together?
1: Yeah, I have something too that I brought that will help. So we've always had wampum belts. I call it sort of a device, a mnemonic tool that's helped us to remember our history. This is the Haudenosaunee Confederacy. It's called the Hiawatha Belt, and it represents the journey of the peacemaker. And that's actually through our traditional territories, the Senecas, Seneca Nation, the Mohawk Nation on this side, Cayuga, so that's the Cayuga lands. In the center is Onondaga territory, and then beside and in between is Oneida territory. We were at war with each other as nations long before colonization. So this is the women's nomination belt, it's called. So the peacemaker was a messenger of the creator. One of the first messages to the peacemaker was that he had to go to this woman first, Jigong Sosa. She was, I guess, a representative of the clan mothers. She was designated as the first clan mother and told that the roles and responsibilities of the women was to establish peace. And our roles and responsibilities to be mothers is the same as our mother, the earth, to be nurturers, caregivers, life givers. And so that was the first step to peace. And the male leadership was responsible to listen to the women because they were the decision makers and the caregivers of our children. That's a short version.
0: Thank you so much for bringing those and for giving us that foundation. When you look around at the state of the world, it's a big question I'm about to ask you. What do you take from that idea that women are responsible to establish peace that makes you think is applicable to this world that we live in today?
1: Patriarchy has had a huge impact on our matriarchal societies. And it seems that's taken over the world, those values of patriarchy and not thinking and feeling our relationship to the natural world, which is an instinct that women have. It was also about our children. It was about thinking about our children at least seven generations ahead. Mm-hmm. Because in our language, when we do our opening, when we do our Thanksgiving address, and we give thanks to the natural world and to our mother, the earth, that we're also looking at the faces of our children that we haven't seen yet that are still coming. That's a huge responsibility that we leave a peaceful place, a loving place for them in the future.
0: Thank you very much. Cesar, you were born and raised in Colombia and came to Canada as a refugee during the war. The civil war was still going on. How did that conflict shape your view of war and peace?
2: I'll tell you a brief anecdote. Somebody from my family was kidnapped many years ago by the FARC guerrillas. And you're put in a very difficult position because they're asking for ransom money. And for a period there, the government made it illegal to pay ransom money because it would strengthen the armed group. Guerrillas, perpetrators of the kidnapping, are awaiting. And there's also criminal activity. And when you're carrying lots of cash with you, it's very dangerous, especially in a country like Colombia, where neither the authorities nor the bad guys are on your side. And I imagine that this and much worse versions of this are seen around the world all the time. But I'm a strong believer, and through my professional work, I've become even a stronger believer in norms, in the ability of us as a society, as human beings, as Canadians, as a species, to figure out how do we solve these problems. Mm-hmm. And one conclusion I've come to, and I believe this with conviction, and you hear the word intractable thrown out there, thorny, complex, you know, unsolvable, etc. You would be surprised. There is a credible, reasonable solution to most of the world's problems. It's out there. It's been written. It's been debated. And the reason that we're not seeing those solutions implemented is not because they don't exist. It's other reasons. They have fallen on deaf ears, or there isn't the sufficient political leadership or political will or funding, but it's not the lack of solutions. Take what's happening in Gaza now. You know, intractable. You know, how do you deal with something like Gaza? Okay, the suffering of civilians. We have laws called international humanitarian laws that are like 70 years old, the Geneva Conventions. So we have there is a framework through which to address that. But what about Israel? What about Israel's legitimate security interests? We have a solution for that too. It's called the right of self-defense. But how do IHL and the right of self-defense relate to each other? We have very clear answers for that too. For the climate issue and for other issues, similarly, there are answers that are not being implemented.
0: It's heartening to hear that, but it's also confounding because if the solutions exist, I guess the next question, which I won't ask you now because I want to hear from Payam, is how do we get those solutions implemented on the ground?
3: So there is no absence of practical solutions, as Cesar said. I've been in the United Nations, I've been in more than one academic political conference where these issues are discussed, and brilliant experts and pundits come up with their own solutions. But where there is bad faith, where there is cynicism, where there is lack of empathy, you will experience that paralysis because everything is abandoned in pursuit of very narrow short-term interests. And of course, the public is part of that equation as well. So on the one hand, we've created a society of unprecedented prosperity and possibilities. I have a 97-year-old father
0: yes.
3: who was brought up without electricity, without running water, who lost half of his brothers and sisters to dysentery and cholera. And today he speaks to his grandchildren on Zoom. That is the world that we live in. It's a world of immense possibilities. But we're also sinking more and more into anxiety and depression, and we see the unraveling of the political system. And getting back to what Bev said about feminine ideals, I like to think our problems are not ideological. They are questions of mental health. We have psychologically unhinged political leaders who are reflections of a psychologically unhinged consumerist society. So we need, as much as it's not fashionable in academic expert circles, to turn back to fundamental questions of culture, motivation. What does it mean to live in community with others? What does it mean to live in harmony with nature? Is our educational system bringing out those human virtues and qualities, which today are not just desirable, but they're a question of our collective survival on the planet? That, to me, is the answer.
0: It's really great that you raise the public part of this, because, of course, the power lies in the hands of, as you say, sometimes people who are unhinged, and we have no way to exert any power on them particularly. But I think there is a part for the public to play. And so, Bev, in your PhD thesis on the great law of peace and international law, you wrote, "The territory that the great law covers is Mother Earth, and there are no territorial boundaries or limitations as to where the great law ends." Can you riff on that and talk about what this great law requires of all of us, all humans?
1: The Tree of Peace was planted in Onondaga territory. So that was the last step of peacemaking. And so a hole was dug and there was water flowing under the hole. The principle was that we would throw all of our weapons of war into the water, not just physical weapons of war, but mentally, emotionally, spiritually, anything negative that would cause your mind to think of war or to be at war. So throwing all of those into that water and letting it go. So this last part was called extending the rafter, so that anyone who followed the principles of the great law through the white roots of peace. So there were roots that came from the tree. And so if you followed the roots to the tree and you sat and you paid attention and you followed the principles of the great law, you would be at peace. Yeah. And that was the intention of the peacemaker through the teachings and the leadership spiritually. We always say that Creator wants us to be loving, kind, compassionate people, that we live that way, we think that way. Everything we do is about peace and about our relationships with each other in a good way. So that was the intention, and that's how peace was brought amongst all five nations. Mm-hmm. So again, that, you know, that last piece, the last teaching, I guess, principle was that extending the rafters so anyone could find their way.
4: Yeah. Thank you for explaining that, because I'd like to use that notion of extending the rafters, you know, and use that to look at the world that we're in today. But you also raise a really important question, and that is the difficulty for people to throw down the weapons, not just the actual weapons, but the weapons, the lines that are in our minds, this idea of decommissioning the mind. And so Cesar and then Payam, could you describe in your experience how much harder it is to decommission the mind than it is to just throw weapons down?
2: It's hard. And I think that, I mean, looking at the Colombian example, but extrapolating to other examples and how divided societies are today, including the United States, including other societies that are virtually down the middle, almost seeming like two different countries. And in the Colombian case, the concept of peace and the nature of peace and the ways in which peace was going to be negotiated became paradoxically a very divisive issue. And people were like almost adversarial against the other half of the country. So even all these years after the peace process, people still hold on to those grudges and adversarial spirit. Mm-hmm. But even when communities are able to decommission the mind, I think we need to also be pragmatic and recognize that that's part of it. But also there are bigger forces at play. And I go to the United Nations quite a bit in New York, in Geneva, in Vienna, elsewhere. And there may be otherwise, you know, perfect conditions for peace. But if the powers that be at the United Nations Security Council, you know, have other concerns, then it's simply not possible.
4: Has it always been thus, or are we in an era where this is even more the case than ever?
2: I think it's increasingly difficult. And I tend to be an optimist, but it's you go these days to United Nations and it's increasingly difficult to live with a level of optimism. And to be quite frank, you live disappointed. You're like, oh, these are the decision makers and these are the decisions that are being made on our behalf. I mean, these are like objectively not conducive to peace. We're doing exactly the same mistakes that led to undesirable outcomes in the past, and we're expecting different outcomes this time around. How so? Why? And it's very perplexing. Yeah. So this is a time where remaining optimist really is becoming a challenge.
4: Yeah. Yes. Jumping to Payam, when you're thinking about this idea of decommissioning the mind, you raised this idea of, you know, the provocateurs, the pyromaniacs, I think you called them, or the political entrepreneurs who might have a role to play in helping or hindering the decommissioning of the mind. Is that a phenomena that's gotten worse in recent times? Are those people more powerful than they were in the past? What's the difference between now and in the 20th century?
3: I think we live in a paradoxical age where, on the one hand, the course of human history unmistakably is pushing us towards ever greater interdependence. And the idea of what Desjardins called the planetization of humankind is a reality today. It's not a distant ideal. So we have, on the one hand, the so-called global village, but on the other hand, we see this retrenchment of divisive ideologies. And I think that there is a relationship between the two. The divisive ideologies are not only morally repugnant, but they're anachronistic and unrealistic. Because whether you're a misogynist, white supremacist, a tech billionaire, and all of these ideas which fail to embrace the wholeness and indivisibility of humankind will eventually end up on the trash heap of history. But the question is, at what cost? Mm. And that is the big question. If we look at the history of international law, of world peace, and I speak here about mainstream international law, and it's important to note that the contributions of indigenous peoples and others who have alternate conceptions. But in 1899, the first peace conference was held in The Hague after the unprecedented destructiveness of the Napoleonic Wars. The League of Nations was created after the unprecedented destructiveness of the First World War, and the United Nations after the unprecedented horrors of the Second World War and the Holocaust. And now we live in a world which was scarcely imaginable when the UN Charter was adopted, never mind the 19th century. The question is, will we once again have to learn the hard way that we need profound structural and ideological changes, ensuring that our mind is congruent with the reality of interdependence? Or can we, as societies, as people of goodwill, through an act of collective vision and political will, achieve this inevitable transition peacefully in a considered and deliberate way? Yeah. And if I may just end on one note, I think climate change is the game changer. You can ignore a war or genocide in some corner of the world because it doesn't affect you and maybe you're indifferent, but you cannot mess with Mother Earth. And if I may just end with an experience I've had working with indigenous peoples in the South Pacific, such as the island of Tuvalu, which is an independent country, member of the United Nations, which in one generation will disappear because of rising sea levels. I have learned more from some of my friends in Tuvalu than I have in all the elite universities that I've been educated in. And one of it is summarized by the words of the Attorney General of Vanuatu, who said, if you respect nature, nature will respect you. This time, we're not up against each other. We're up against the earth. Yeah. And in a contest with the earth, we will definitely lose. So sooner or later, the pain will become enough. And I'm saying this optimistically, where perhaps new generations of leaders and informed publics will realize that all of these divisive ideologies, geopolitical struggles, are not just morally repugnant, but utterly foolish when we must urgently unify in the name of our collective survival.
4: Beverly, you wanted to add a thought.
1: Yes, definitely.
4: or two or three.
1: A few. I studied international law. I've studied our indigenous Haudenosaunee law, grew up with it. It's in me. Mm-hmm. So my ancestors, so there's many of my teachers, of my mentors, elders, people like John Mohawk and Leon Shenandoah and Jake Thomas, who have been delivering this message for hundreds of years. So long before the UN ever existed. And the UN is a colonial system. It's a colonial, Eurocentric legal system. It's not built on any indigenous legal orders. It was built because of war. And I have an ancestor, his name was Descahe, who went to the League of Nations in the 1920s to deliver a message. And that message was about, they didn't call it climate change then. Mm. They called it, it was a message. It was a prophecy saying that if we don't pay attention to what's happening in the natural world with natural law, none of us will be here as human beings. It didn't matter what color you are. We're all the same as humans. And so with the shifts and the changes that are happening, we're living in the prophecy. We're living in it. And if we don't shift the way that we have that relationship with her, none of us are going to be here. So that's part of that big message that came a long time ago. And even though it was about statehood, it was about nationhood, but it was, we don't separate that. We don't separate nationhood from natural law. It's all the same because it doesn't matter what relationship we have. It's about our responsibility to the natural law.
4: But I wonder, Bev, given that you are so versed in international and Haudenosaunee law, if you agree that what Payam is saying, that we have to get to this point of utter pain to deal with either, you know, the mother of all peace settlements or negotiations with the earth itself, or in, you know, these large conflicts that we're witnessing mm-hmm. today. Is that what it's going to take to find?
1: I think that's what it's going to take. Yeah. I mean, there's already big messages out there from the natural world and different places in the world of what natural law is doing and And I always relate it back to motherhood. Our mothers get mad. Like, we get mad, right? We get upset. We get mad. Like, when you think about our mother, the earth is going to snap and say, that's enough. That's enough of how you act. Mm-hmm. She's doing that. She's giving us messages already. So even though we're talking about peace, that is our mother who is trying to be at peace.
0: Law professor Beverly Jacobs. She also practices law in her home community of Six Nations of the Grand River Territory and is an Indigenous human rights monitor with the Mohawk Institute Survivor Secretariat. You're listening to a panel about inventing peace in the 21st century, recorded in July 2025 at the Stratford Festival. This is Ideas. I'm Nala Ayed. Cesar Jaramillo leads the nonpartisan institute, SANE. Their research aims to inform policy and action, quote, to foster a more peaceful, cooperative, and sustainable international order. Yet he says we're entering a whole new era of violent conflict with
2: autonomous weapon systems that are going to redraw the map and are going to change dramatically the assumptions and paradigms about warfare, about the way conflict is conducted, and about the threshold for going to conflict. If leaders feel, well, we're not risking humans, we're risking machines, we're risking systems, it may be easier to slide into war. But there are many, many unanswered legal, ethical, political, religious questions about crossing that threshold in which autonomous systems literally make decisions about taking a life or not without human intervention.
0: If that sounds like dystopian science fiction, a version of it is already here.
2: The war in Ukraine is being fought right now primarily with drones. I mean, lots of civilian casualties as well and military casualties, but it's being fought with drones. And this is all uncharted territory for which the international community has no solid answers about accountability.
0: Ukraine came up again in the next part of our panel as I asked Cesar Jaramillo to tell us what he's learned as an analyst and negotiator.
2: Not just what it takes for successful negotiations, but also what has made others fail or why it has been so difficult, for example, to reach again to the conflict in Ukraine or in Gaza.
4: Or Iran.
2: Sudan hardly ever makes headlines. And the system is riddled with double standards, and the international community objectively cares more about some conflicts than about the others. But about bringing them to an end, I think there is this notion that most conflicts end at the negotiating table. This is not a matter of opinion. I mean, it's been studied. They end at the negotiating table. And many conflicts reach a point where thousands of people are dying by the day and the front line hardly changes. So we're like, okay, how do we end that? And I think a key part of the effective negotiations is being willing to make concessions. You know, negotiations by definition involve give and take, involve compromises. And many parties today come to the conflict expecting the other party to assume all the fault, all the commitments and all the changes and not be ready to make a single concession.
4: Can you anchor that in an example?
2: Absolutely. Take the war in Ukraine. Of course, there is no question, at least in the way I see it, that the Russian invasion was illegal, highly destructive and devastating for Ukrainians, for civilians, for international law, for international system. At the same time, and because two things can be true at the same time, one can also say that NATO's expansion towards Russia has been an irritant in their relations. But if you say that, people say, wait, are you justifying the illegal invasion? You're like, no, but we have to also recognize that NATO has been irritating. You know, it has expanded after saying it wouldn't. You know, it has grown militarily closer and closer and closer and closer to the border of Russia. And any major power would react if their adversary, if an adversarial military nuclear alliance was getting closer to your borders. But unless the parties, you know, say the NATO side, of which Canada is a member, are willing to even concede that they may have been part of the context, not a justification for Russia's actions, but part of the context under which this happened, you know, that's the beginning. to stop seeing this in a very black or white. Putin is the devil and we're all good guys and NATO does nothing bad. That's a very simplistic and oversimplified, intentionally, I might add, oversimplified narrative. You know, everyone can do a little bit.
4: We've talked about this concept of everyday peace, where it's peace being made on the ground among the people before we get to the more thorny issue of getting leaders to agree. Just ordinary people negotiating peace with each other day by day and how societies come back together after conflict. And so, Payam, I'll go to you first. What have you learned from Bosnia and Rwanda about what everyday peace, what makes it possible for people to learn

0: to humankind. And at the end of the day, getting back to negotiated solutions, as opposed to what I really have faith in, are seismic shifts in collective conscience. I think those are the truly revolutionary moments in history. We can have peace agreements here and there. Perhaps it's because two parties have been so exhausted by fighting each other that they have no solution. Perhaps if we're really lucky, we have two very visionary leaders who decide to take a political risk, negotiate a peace agreement. But all of this is rather superficial in terms of the more profound changes that society is going through. Getting back to the question of technological transformation, but also cultural transformation, the Industrial Revolution occurred perhaps over 200 years in Europe. The Technological Revolution is maybe 30 years old. I was still typewriting my essays in university, and today we see this remarkable transformation. So I don't think we appreciate how profoundly the world is changing because we're in the middle of it. And part of the confusion and turbulence is what has given rise to all these nativist ideologies of going back to an imaginary past where we all knew who we were, this cataclysm of infantile regression, you know, making the non-existent past great again, I think is really a kind of collective psychosis that society is going through because we are confused, we're intimidated, and it's more important than ever to understand that this vision thing that I was referring to is going to occur, for the most part, I think, from the bottom up. Yeah. And it's going to occur in future generations that are, I think, with increasing severity, going to reject violently, if necessary, what previous generations have bequeathed to them, which are now causing more and more pain and suffering. That, I think, is ultimately why we will have a very different space in the very near future.
1: Bev, I was curious, as you were talking earlier about the Haudenosaunee Great Law of Peace, about this idea of a procedure of consensus. How would we apply it to try to solve something like Ukraine or Gaza or Sudan?
2: This is what we call Gaswenta, or the Two-Row Wampum Belt. This belt was created to establish peace here in North America with Haudenosaunee peoples, with my ancestors. So Gaswenta means river of life. So you think of this as a river, and that these are vessels. In our canoe, we held our laws, so all of our teachings, the great law, the Thanksgiving address, our ceremonies, our language, everything that makes us who we are. And on the other side, this other row, is the ship. It holds their laws, their customs, their beliefs, everything that makes them. And the very first one was done in 1613 with the Dutch. And so this first relationship, because we were at war with each other, also with the British, with the French, and with the United States. So this was our first peace agreement. Wow. And so in this relationship with each other, there you can see the white lines in between represent three principles: peace, trust, and friendship. So this relationship being, and I'm going to pick on British because that's Canadian law today. The intention of these principles was not only to establish peace, but that we would live together with these principles and not interfering in each other's way of life. And that all of those teachings, because they learned about our laws, they learned about just a bare minimum, but we taught them how to live and survive in these territories, on these lands. And so it was our responsibility to each other to have peace. So when you're in a relationship, you have to know what those principles are in order to give and receive, right? So peace, trust, and friendship.
1: Cesar, you wanted to add something inspired by that.
3: Yes, yeah. Thank you. On the theme of solutions, and to thank Beth for reminding us of those principles and those relationships. I just want to highlight the role of what has been called the military.

0: industrial complex or the arms industry, just because you folks have no idea of what a beast this has become, the military-industrial complex, you know, and just like, you know, a company like Apple has to place certain number of billions of dollars year after year after year of iPhones in the market, or they go broke and the shareholders go angry. The arms industry, just the NATO countries, has to place in the market more than $1.3 trillion in arms year after year after year after year. It's not $1.3 trillion as a one-off this year, and then NATO has its weapons. These weapons remain, and another $1.3 trillion, and another, and another, and another, and another, year after year. And this is highly destabilizing. This is highly destabilizing. And just from a very common sense analysis, the likelihood that this excessive accumulation of weapons is going to lead to more conflict, you know, it's like, yeah, it will. And the likelihood that they're going to be used increases. And then we hear this, not only are we overarmed, there's this renewed push for greater armament. And now, you know, it used to be that NATO, for example, including countries like Canada, which is a member, aspired to spending 2%, which our prime minister confirmed earlier, not that long ago, that we will reach this year. But now they're talking about 5% of GDP. So it's not just the impact of those weapons, but it's also the opportunity cost, because by definition, every dollar or euro spent in weapons is a euro or dollar not spent on so many unmet social needs, on so many things that will actually predictably contribute to security.
1: You say the money could be put to better use, and we all know it. We can all think of different ways of doing that. But what does a peace industrial complex look like?
0: Well, a peace industrial complex, first of all, broadens the definition of security. You know, how much money goes to security, but what counts as security? If we identify, you know, a peace industrial complex, the nature of future threats, you will very quickly come to the realization that it's not more infantry that is necessarily going to be more efficient at facing future threats. You need to look at the Arctic. You need to look at climate change. You need to look at cyber threats. You need a lot of things that tanks and guns are not necessarily, or the traditional militarized way of looking at problems is not going to cut it. You need creativity, and you need to recognize that the nature itself of the threats, and climate is just a big one, will change. So it's not all about more guns.
1: This is such an unwieldy topic, as you can tell. There's so much to cover. But one concept I really want to get at is this idea of how every peace agreement, as you said correctly, Cesar, is a compromise. And particularly, there's that tension between justice and peace. And so I'd like to ask each of you how you wrestle with that tension. Just and when you look at this context, with all the complexities we've talked about, how can we encourage warring parties to figure out that balance between peace without abandoning the delivery of justice? Payam.
2: Very often, the people sitting at the negotiating table are themselves responsible, not just for war, but for war crimes and crimes against humanity. And the challenge then is, how do you achieve an end to a conflict which was instigated in the first place by the ethnic entrepreneurs, as in the case of the conflict in the former Yugoslavia that we've discussed earlier? But what we need to understand is that wars and genocides in particular are not expressions of spontaneous combustion. That there is a tremendous amount of preparation and organization and resources that go into conflict, from incitement to hatred, demonization of the other group, to invoking the resources of the bureaucracy, the armed forces. So it takes a lot of effort to start war and violence and exploitation and what have you. So when the same people are gathered around the negotiating table, typically you're going to have peace if there is no other alternative, if the exhaustion and destruction has reached a level where even cynical leaders have no option.
1: Really, you think peace is inevitable if you bring people together to talk?
2: No, I don't. That's the point that I'm making here, that unless you have people of goodwill, you have visionary leaders, of which there are far too few in the world today, you are left at the mercy of very cynical leaders who think of nothing except their own political survival, their own economic fortunes, and what have you. And that is where you need, I think, two ingredients. One is a public, which is aware, which is educated. The dumbing down of culture is essential to the rise of authoritarianism. So I think that having a public which is aware, and aware not just intellectually, but which has the right moral compass, which has a sense of empathy, a sense of justice, is one ingredient. The other is institutions such as the United Nations, which are there exactly to try and ensure that international law and the common interest is pursued where political leaders have failed. Every war is a failure. Every act of crimes against humanity or genocide is a political failure. Mm. And that is why we created these institutions in 1945 in the ruins of the Second World War. Yeah. And sadly, they're not functioning today.
1: Yeah. Beverly, is it inevitable that to find peace, that justice must be diminished or compromised, in your opinion?
3: Well, I guess it's whose justice you're talking about. Because when I think about justice, I think about peace. Because as Indigenous peoples, we have survived an undeclared war against our people, and that hasn't stopped. We're still in a conflict.
1: Yeah.
3: You may not see it physically, but when you have missing and murdered Indigenous women and girls, that's at a critical level. When you're still dealing with the impacts of residential school, which is genocide and a crime against humanity, when we're still fighting for our lands and the little bit of land that we have left, and when we are still struggling, dealing with those impacts of crimes against humanity, when it comes to justice, for me, it means transformational change, like a total shift of systems, of governments, of the way people think about war, but thinking about peace and implementing it, like talking about the great law. We were at war with each other. We were at war with each other, but we learned about peace, and it took time and it took education. It took an understanding of the relationship that we have as human beings to the natural world. And so to me, they mean the same to me. So when we have justice, we'll have peace. We always are at peace with ourselves because that's what we're taught. But when we have to make that shift into making decisions and difficult decisions about how we deal with other human beings, that's the problem. And when we're dealing with other human beings who are racist, who don't care, when we're dealing with people who don't have an understanding of even of the land and the territory, like, to me, that's like basic education. To me, that's the shift in creating peace.
0: Much like the pursuit of peace is not black and white and should not be seen as black and white. I think peace itself is also not black and white. It's not like perfect peace with justice on the one hand and no peace at all on the other. And I think there's the good, the better, the ideal, the perfect, and it can be a continuum. So for instance, in situations like Ukraine and Gaza, I think, you know, a ceasefire is not full peace, but needs to be a priority. For instance, just because people are dying every single day in very high numbers and creating long-term humanitarian suffering. Stopping the fighting, yeah. And then, of course, I understand the notion that that doesn't mean full peace and that a ceasefire is not tantamount to, you know, the full realization of peace with justice, etc. But when people are dying in such numbers, a ceasefire must become a priority. And the old don't let the perfect be the enemy of the good, like we need need a ceasefire urgently just to stop the bloodshed. And parallel to that, let's have a conversation, you know, about what a more fulsome peace would entail and what justice and accountability provisions need to come after or parallel, etc. But the bloodshed itself needs to needs to stop. And secondly, I've heard a couple of references that I just want to, on the record, agree with, to the profound lack of leadership for good in today's world. I mean, and I think one of the tragedies of our time is that dishonorable individuals and dishonorable electoral methods are a winning playbook. They're a winning combination. You know, if you follow a certain playbook, which is quite dishonorable and rife with lies, stoking fears of the other, you win. Yeah. So how do you get away from that? Yeah.
1: That's the question of our time, I think. One of the big questions of our time. And speaking of time, we're just about out of time, but I do want to ask this question. It's something, Bev, you raised at the very beginning. You've written, as you said, about how the rafters of a Haudenosaunee longhouse are extended to make room for an expanded family, and how extending the rafters has become a political concept in Haudenosaunee law to add to the great law of peace while retaining its essential original structure. So I'm wondering if all three of you can kind of hold that picture in your mind, this idea of extending the rafters. What is one way that you would each extend the rafters to accommodate what peacemaking means in the 21st century?
3: It's about education. Yeah, it's about understanding the reasons why there's war, understanding the parties that's involved, understanding the land, the territory, which is usually what war is about, and the resources that they want. So to me, and again, I always come back, like this is our responsibility as women and teaching those uneducated leaders about the teachings of the great law, because that is what established peace. Like it's a practical teaching, it's a practical process that, you know, the great law is in its entirety. When it's recited for 7 days to 10 days, that you understand that whole concept of how peace was established through each of those nations. And so if you educate people about the processes of that peace and where we establish that peaceful relationship in those five different nations, then that gets an example.
1: Cesar, please.
0: Thank you. I will echo that. A lot of my faith is in the public. I think an educated public is a lot harder to endorse positions that are not going to be beneficial for their own future, to elect leaders that are going to take them in a direction that's not where they want to go, or to believe promises that are just not aligned with reality. I think there's a great gap right now between rhetoric and reality when it comes to political leaders. I mean, they're quite good at saying the right things. I mean, that's not the problem. The lofty rhetoric, the aspirational rhetoric is not the problem. It's the actual practice. And I think for an informed public to scrutinize that gap between the rhetoric and the practice, education is key.
1: And Payam, thank you. And Payam, I want you to address the same question, but I want you to keep in mind, if you don't mind, your role representing Bangladesh at The Hague recently.
2: I think there's a more profound question here about the type of education and awareness that we need. Because it's one thing to understand that violence is bad, that we should all treat each other with humanity. But these are not ultimately intellectual concepts. They are felt spiritual experiences. Empathy is not an intellectual abstraction. It's about being able to feel the pain of other people. We've created a society which has emptied itself of this mystical, spiritual dimension of our being. And as unfashionable as it may seem in the academy, we need to rediscover the power of love, of compassion, of authentic, profound connections with each other. And this is actually a revolutionary and radical idea. And it's not presented in impenetrable, obtuse language, which would get you tenure at a university. But that is exactly the kind of conversation that we need. But we need to have that conversation knowing that the tide of history is on the side of those that see the inextricable interdependence of humankind. And I think that we will, in the coming years, witness both a great deal of chaos, but also a very profound changes, the likes of which we may not have really been able to imagine. Getting back to the case of Bangladesh, which today has several thousand climate migrants being displaced daily, beginning to see that the threshold of pain is going to be met sooner or later, beyond which, in the name of national security, in the name of economic development, in the name of self-interest, world leaders will have to profoundly change their calculations.
1: Reacting to the laws of nature and the tide of history. That was international human rights lawyer Payam Akhavan. He, along with lawyer Beverly Jacobs and policy analyst and negotiator Cesar Jaramillo, featured on this Ideas panel exploring how to invent peace in the 21st century. It was recorded in July at the 2025 Stratford Festival, and it's the final episode in our series called Inventing Peace. Visit cbc.ca/ideas to find the rest of our series, or look for CBC Ideas on your podcast app. Thank you to all the panelists in this series and to the entire team at the Stratford Festival, including Julie Miles, James Hyatt, Gregory McLaughlin, Renata Hansen, and Harper Charlton. Ideas at Stratford is produced by Pauline Holdsworth. Technical assistance from Sam McNulty. Editing by Lisa Godfrey. Senior producer Nicola Lukšić. Greg Kelly is the executive producer of Ideas, and I'm Nala Ayed.
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6: She's a magician, comedian, fire eater, and the creative force behind the internet sensation Lucy Darling. Carissa Hendricks will be here to tell you about finding a community of magicians in Calgary and what it's like navigating the male-dominated field.
7: From CBC News, The World This Hour, I'm Helen Mann. A ribbon-cutting ceremony was held today for the Gordie Howe Bridge on the Canadian side of the Detroit River. But no U.S. officials took part. They were uninvited after the Trump administration slapped new tariffs on Canada. The new link connects Detroit with Windsor, Ontario. Its construction cost $6.4 billion, all funded by Canada. Infrastructure Minister Gregor Robertson says it could take as long as half a century to recover that cost.
8: Canada will be paid back for this bridge. That's part of the deal. But in these initial years, there will be sharing of the net revenue. We don't anticipate that being very much given all of the costs at the front end with this bridge in the initial years of operating it.
7: The opening was delayed after a demand by Donald Trump for a new financial agreement giving the U.S. a share of net revenues. Traffic is scheduled to start flowing Monday. A Nova Scotia man has been acquitted of child pornography-related offenses after spending 18 months in prison. As Ben Dornan reports, the wrongful conviction came down to a small but crucial error.
9: Brandon Clamey describes it as a subtle mistake that changed the course of his life. Clamey was arrested by Halifax police in 2021 and was later charged with 3 counts of child pornography. It was in connection to a 2018 investigation by Wisconsin police. They were looking for a person who exchanged sexual messages and images with a 12-year-old girl living in Madison on the messaging platform Kik. But according to a decision released Thursday by the Nova Scotia Court of Appeal, Wisconsin police used the wrong username while tracking down the person behind the account. Clamey's conviction rested on the username being attributed to him. He was arrested, charged, and spent 18 months in prison. The difference between the correct username and Clamey's? A single underscore. Clamey has been acquitted on all charges. Ben Dornan, CBC News, Halifax.
10: An evacuation order has been issued for the entire village of Clinton, BC. It's under threat from the Pear Lake wildfire burning to the southwest. The community of about 500 people is located around 100 kilometers west of Kamloops.